0: Most anticipated speeches will come from Brazil's president. The country is on the eve of an election in which Brazilian officials have accused the U.S. of meddling, as Catherine Osborne reports.
1: Left-wing Brazilian President Luiz Inácio Lula da Silva says he'll carry a direct message to President Trump at the U.N., warning against election interference. Lula is seeking re-election. His main opponent, right-wing candidate Flávio Bolsonaro, son of former President Jair Bolsonaro, has sought to build close ties with Trump. And the Trump administration has meted out tariffs, sanctions, and public criticism against Brazil that are harsher than its treatment of right-wing governments in the same region. Lula's speech at the UN comes right before Trump's own. For NPR News, I'm Catherine Osborne in Rio de Janeiro.
0: About two-thirds of Americans oppose new data center construction in their communities, according to a poll by The Economist and YouGov. NPR's Scott Newman reports the issue has forged unexpected bipartisan cooperation.
2: Casey Hatch lives near a data center in Loudoun County, Virginia, one of the many supporting the artificial intelligence boom. She works in IT and even uses AI in her job. But she's also become an active member in a grassroots bipartisan group that opposes data centers. She spoke recently with a cousin who doesn't usually share their politics and found common ground over the data center issue.
3: We couldn't have this conversation 5 years ago, me and him. Suddenly we were on the same page.
2: Virginia's Governor Abigail Spanberger campaigned on qualified support for data center expansion, but just last week she signed an executive order seeking to limit their development. Scott Newman, NPR News.
0: You're listening to NPR News from Washington. A new lawsuit claims that Anthropic, OpenAI, SpaceX AI, and Google illegally agreed to slow their AI development. The challenge was filed by people who have paid subscriptions to the AI companies, arguing the agreement is anti-competitive. Earlier this month, Anthropic CEO Dario Amodei urged industry-wide cooperation, and other leaders agreed. Anthropic and Google are financial supporters of NPR. Fat Bear Week is here. Smithsonian Magazine calls it the wildest reality show in Alaska.
4: Oh, they're big, they're bulky, and they're ready for the spotlight.
0: Alaska Public Media's Ava White says starting tomorrow, Alaska's Katmai National Park will host the online contest, much like March Madness, to crown the chunkiest brown bear of all.
5: The Katmai National Park bears are global celebrities, and Fat Bear Week is about celebrating how plump the animals get from feasting on massive sockeye salmon runs. On Tuesday, 16 rotund rivals will square off in a bracket-style competition for the title of fattest bear. Sarah Bruce is a park ranger at Katmai.
6: There is no such thing as too fat of a bear. The fatter a bear is, the healthier that bear is.
5: The 16 heavyset hopefuls will face off in the competition, which opens for online voting at fatbearweek.org Tuesday and runs through September 29th. For NPR News, I'm Ava White in Anchorage.
0: One of Wendy's largest franchisees has filed for bankruptcy after Wendy's tried to terminate its franchise agreement. Wendy's says Meritage Hospitality Group, which operates 314 restaurants in 15 states, owes it more than $140 million in royalty payments. This is NPR.
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8: Hey, hope you're having a good one. I'm Marina Duras. This is World Cafe. You're about to hear two artists who collaborated on the new Biba Doobie album here. In a minute, you'll hear one who will also be appearing on SNL this season. But first, Hayley Williams, Glum.

0: You can catch that band playing Saturday Night Live on October 3rd. It is Turnstile. You can also hear Turnstile frontman Brendan Yates on Viva Doobie's new album. She is here to dig into that record and catch up right after this on World Cafe.
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1: Taylor Swift, and she's worked with Rick Rubin. But as you might expect for someone in their 20s, things have also changed for her personally. Today, Phoebe Dubie talks about her fourth album, Pylon, and how her personal and professional growth shaped the album. Pylon, named in part for electricity towers, which reminded her of her connection to friends and family while she was isolated on tour over the past few years, also includes a lot of the friends she's made, like Hayley Williams, Turnstile's Brendan Yates, and Chino Moreno of Deftones. Our conversation is coming up, but first, the lead single from Pylon. Here's Phoebe Dubie, Sun Has Set.

0: From her new album, Pylon, that was Biba Doobie, Sun Has Set. She's my guest today. I'm Raina Duras. This is World Cafe. Biba Doobie, welcome back to the cafe.
1: Oh, thanks for having me back.
0: So good to see you. Always so happy to chat with you. Now, that song we just heard, that's kind of like what some people would call a kiss-off, if you want to put it that way. You don't have to name names here, but could you give us an idea of who you might be addressing in a song like that?
1: It's interesting with my music because at times, like, I get, like, I feel like it's human to contradict yourself constantly. And I think I do that a lot within my own songs, and whether that's, like, in an album or whether that's literally within, like, 2.5 minutes.
0: Yeah.
1: I think I do that in Sun Has Set, where I'm referring to someone, then for a second I'm stopped. I'm like, am I really referring to that person or am I referring to myself? So it's like kind of like an up and down, like, roller coaster of emotions. And it's, I think people think this is a romantic song about a romantic relationship, but no, it's about kind of like losing touch of someone that, yeah, that I miss, that I love. Like, it's losing friendships, all that sad stuff.
0: Yeah. And that you might not have had the opportunity to say some of the things you maybe wanted to say to them.
1: Exactly. And I think this is like tunnel vision. So it's right. Like this, the like this is how the anger feels like in me. Yeah.
0: How does it feel being able to put those kinds of feelings into a song and sing those words, even if you couldn't say them to someone?
1: Obviously, it's really cathartic. I think that's like the first thing that pops in my head where it's like, oh, so not really necessarily thinking about how many people are listening to the song afterwards. I'm just like, haha, I hate this person. I hate this person. Blah, blah, blah, blah. And I just like vomit it on the page. And then I have to kind of obviously go through the whole idea of them having to hear it and then the awkwardness after that.
0: Have you experienced that? Like where someone has been like, B, is this song about me?
1: Like, yeah.
0: Really?
1: Since I think I was 17, since I started making music, I think what's like, what I love and about me as a songwriter, and but also what I find most frustrating is that I have always struggled to communicate my feelings in romantic relationships, in relationships in general, just like within conversation. But as soon as you hand me a guitar, I'm like the annoying person in the room. It's like, oh, finally it makes sense. So yes, like I see it's very cathartic and good for my head to write these songs.
0: If you're just tuning in, I'm talking to Biba Doobie about her new album Pylon. Let's talk about that specific period of your life when you started to write this record. You'd had a very busy few years. Did you get a chance to slow down or step back or breathe at all?
1: Yes, I think in terms of how I was living my life then, like, and I think at points now, like, I really took a step away from social media, and so it felt like I had double the time that I usually had. And usually, like, I take a year to like relax and write, but I'm constantly writing. Like, I wish I was that person to like, I'm gonna give myself a break, and like, I'm not gonna bring my guitar back to my hotel room. Like, it's like an ex. And so, like, I have this thing where it's like I constantly write, and then because I had less distractions and, you know, was kind of living in the real world and like experiencing all my real emotions in real time, I felt like I had more time.

0: and I felt like I wrote way more than I usually did. And I think there was a lot of anger, frustration built in me. I think especially after This Is How Tomorrow Moves, where like the last single, like one of my favorite songs off that record is called Beaches, and the last single has lyrics that have I'm sure now, I'm sure. And I think singing that every single night just almost felt like a constant slap in the face because I felt like dishonest every time I sang. Because like I'm not
1: Really?
0: sure, like yeah, because I but I now I can sing that song and find the beauty in like stepping back into that point where I did feel sure and I felt sure of myself and I felt like I had everything planned out. I don't know, like I hit 25 and I was in my mid and all of a sudden I was in my mid-20s and everything that I felt so sure about and everyone in my life that I thought was in my life forever just kind of came like crumbling down before my eyes. And then all of a sudden I realized and maybe growing up is basically just figuring stuff out like all the time. And so I was writing in that period of my life.
1: Yeah. Well, I want to hear another song from the record now, and it's a song that gives a nod to some older technology, but it's something I have to admit, as a radio host, I'm always happy to hear a person in their 20s sing about. It's a song, Radio. Could you tell us about Radio?
0: I think that's me and like there's like a I guess a section in Pylon where I'm trying to take back my power. And I think that's there's a song called Nothing to Prove, as well as this song called Radio that in my head kind of represent that and represent that feeling I had when I wrote the song.
1: Yeah. This is Biba Doobie, Radio on World Cafe.

0: From her new album, Pylon, that is Viva Doobie with Radio. On your radio, I'm Raina Duras with Viva Doobie on World Cafe. So reading through the credits for Pylon, you've got a lot of familiar names that pop up in there. There's Matty Healy and George Daniel of the 1975 did some producing. Haley Williams on Nothing to Prove. Turnstiles, Brendan Yates is on Powerlines, and we're going to talk about that in a bit. And one of my favorite artists, Chino Moreno of Deftones, is on this record as well. Before we dig into that stuff, how did you decide who you wanted to work with?
1: You know what's so interesting is that it was like a mixture of people reaching out and a mixture of me being like, hey, like, if I like was going to leave this earth tomorrow, who would I want to be in the studio with? And it got really dark at one point during Pylon where I felt really, really sad in the writing process and like everything that I was going through at the point in my life that I was thinking about that. Like if I could be in any room with anyone, who would it be? And the first person that I had in mind was Title Fight, was Shane Rand from Title Fight. And then obviously Chino from Deftones. And I'm so grateful to have, you know, been in a session, like in a studio session with him, what, for two, three days with Chino in Nashville. And we actually like made two songs that I think will eventually see the light of day. But like on Pylon, it's like he graced us with some nice shouty backing vocals and that's it. But like, that's all I need. That's all I want.
0: What is your earliest memory of hearing Deftones?
1: I'm trying to think, like, maybe I was, like, 19 or 20, and I don't know. I think I was, like, on YouTube, and I was, you know, doing the classic thing where I was just letting it run through, like, loads of different music videos, and I, like, love music videos. I love watching music videos, and it played, I think, was it Shove It? I'm, like, I think it was, like, Modern Summer. Yes, and I remember being like, whoa, what the hell? And it was just, and I think a couple years later, like, I, like, got into them for a bit and then, like, kind of got distracted in the midst of life. And then I was getting with my current boyfriend and I was very deep in my Deftones phase again. And I remember playing, teaching him how to play that riff by Deftones. That's, like, my, like, the most like, intense memory I can think of. So, yeah.
0: I'm going to play a bit of My Own Summer, Shove It. This is Deftones on World Cafe.

That was a bit of Deftones, My Own Summer, Shove It. I'm talking to Viva Doobie. Chino Marino of Deftones appears on her new album, Pylon. I'm going to play a clip of Satellite because I do want people to hear your voice in the chorus, because it sounds like Viva Doobie, but you also do a pretty good Deftones kind of like yell in there that I heard it right away. And I was like, oh, yeah, that's awesome. Like a great combination of these two things. Let's hear Satellite. It's Viva Doobie on World Cafe.

0: a bit of Satellite by Viva Doobie on World Cafe from her new album Pylon. I'm Raina Duras here with V talking about the record. Next song I want to talk about is Power Lines with Brendan Yates from Turnstile. The album is called Pylon, which could be a reference to those giant electrical towers, that like the big ones that connect the high voltage lines to like different towns. Why was that image something that spoke to you?
1: Dude, I was just so desperate on the road. I was so lonely. I was lonely as hell. And I just like gravitated towards anything that reminded me that I wasn't too far from home, or I was connected somehow. And I, on that tour specifically, that's when I was completely off social media. And it was like the first time I was using like my phone, like how you're meant to use your phone. And so like I felt like anything that made me feel relatively close to the people I loved back in London, I would just fixate on. And I fixated on these massive things. And not to say that like that pylon specifically that I've drove past in America is the pylon connecting to my mate from the UK. No, but it's, I guess it's like the idea that these massive, like brute, like industrial things that like almost represent such like an old world is like carrying like the weight of like communication and electricity through like every city, connecting everything. And I think that idea I just got so like enamored and like interested by. But like I didn't want Pylon the album to like necessarily be like conceptual record about like pylons. It was just a symbol. It's just a symbol that I really loved, and I thought they looked badass, honestly. Like,
0: we're gonna hear some of Power Lines. Before we hear it, why was Brendan Yates from Turnstile someone you wanted to work with?
1: I love his voice. And I love Turnstile the band. And I also think I needed like a sort of like Chino-esque, like soaring over chaotic guitars vocals. And I thought Brandon was the perfect guy. So
0: here it is, it's Power Lines featuring Brandon Yates of Turnstile, Viva Doobie on World Cafe.

0: Viva Doobie, Power Lines, featuring Brendan Yates of Turnstile. That is on Viva Doobie's new album, Pylon. I'm Raina Duras, talking with her about it on World Cafe. So you released your first song, Coffee, in 2017, when you were 17 years old. I feel like the first time I talked to you wasn't that long after that, and I can't believe it was that long ago. But we've kind of gotten to grow with you over the years, listening to your music. Now you are 26. You have lots more experience. What is it like to go back to those old songs? What are the biggest changes that you hear or maybe that you feel in yourself?
1: The most noticeable difference is that I'm singing so different. Every time we recently added this old song from my first record, Fake Flowers, back on the set list called Worth It. And we were A-being the old vocals and we're whoa, I sound so different. I think that's the most noticeable difference. But I think in terms of the lyrics I'm singing and how I feel when I sing those songs, what's interesting is I don't feel that different. They always say your growth gets stunted as soon as you stop touring and you go everywhere and your face is wherever. And I definitely feel a part of that is true in terms of my life, where I still feel my growth, I think, has been a little bit stunted. And at times when I wrote Coffee and I was in this fairyland, in the same way I wrote Glue Song and I was in this fairyland of bliss and no one can do any wrong to me. I trust everyone and I love everyone. There's moments where I definitely feel like that. And I think that's what brings me closest to that version of myself at 17 when I was writing those songs. I still have that spirit in me. And I don't think that's necessarily a bad thing.
0: My guest today is Biba Doobie on World Cafe. Could you talk about the song Memories?
1: Oh my God, I love Memories. I guess this is a happy, sad song. I think at times I see myself as a pessimistic person. So when I think of a memory, I just get sad about the fact that I can't live in it forever. Mm-hmm. And I think the sadness within that, that inspired this song. So
0: yeah, it's a really, really beautiful one. Here's Memories, Viva Doobie on World Cafe.

0: You just heard Memories from Biba Doobie. That's a track from her new album, Pylon. Biba Doobie, thanks so much for being here. You're such a fun hang. I always love having you on.
1: Thanks for having me again.
0: I'm Raina Durris. Back in a moment with more World Cafe.
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0: You ever wake up and you're like, okay, today is going to be great. And then you hit your first obstacle of the day and it's like all of that certainty just disappears. Judging by the way this song starts, Rat Boys understand. This is Penny in the Lake on World Cafe.

That's Vampire Weekend with Oxford Comma on World Cafe. The Masked Man has returned. Orville Peck is back with a new album called Mule. Just came out last week on the 18th. He also started his tour in LA that same day. The next show on that tour is this Wednesday in Troutdale, Oregon. And he makes his way across the country for the rest of the fall. I assume he does that on horseback. Here is Orville Peck, new music. It's Too Little, Too Late.

0: Slave to Love, Brian Ferry, wrapping up this hour of World Cafe. Thank you again to Biba Doobie for joining me earlier this hour, and to World Cafe producer Miguel Perez for his work on that session. Thank you also to the public radio stations who carry this show to you across the country. We produce it at WXPN at the University of Pennsylvania in Philadelphia. I'm Raina Duris. 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

0: Was Angela Autumn watching the show Mad Men when she wrote this new song?
1: To be honest, I don't think about you. I don't think about you at all.
0: Angela Autumn hasn't said anything about Mad Men, but I'll tell you why I immediately thought her new track was a reference to that show a little later on this hour. You'll hear that coming up. 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

0: Remy Wolf. Of the Stone Age. If you need me, come and see me on Easy Street. I ain't hard to find. All those tunes and more on the way. I'm Raina Duris, and this is World Cafe.
1: Live from NPR News in Washington, I'm Ryland Barton. President Trump and New York City Mayor Zoran Mamdani met today in Manhattan, talking about housing and immigration. The two leaders have run hot and cold with each other in the past, but during a press conference, Trump offered praise for Mamdani. NPR's Brian Mann reports.
2: Many Republicans have sought to vilify Mamdani, a Democratic socialist and New York City's first Muslim mayor. He's been featured in GOP attack ads ahead of the midterm election. But speaking outside the mayor's official residence, Trump, a native New Yorker, patted Mamdani on the back and spoke warmly, saying he's got, quote, great potential. And this was Mamdani's third meeting with Trump. The mayor described their closed-door talk as constructive.
3: I shared my very strong opinions about how we can keep New Yorkers safe, how we can keep immigrant New Yorkers safe, and how important immigrant New Yorkers, especially Haitian New Yorkers, are.
2: Mamdani also wants Trump's help building a 12,000-unit affordable housing project. Brian Mann, NPR News, New York.
1: The man shot in his car by an ICE officer in Austin yesterday is being held in a detention center with a bullet in his back, according to his attorney. As Katie McAfee of member station KUT reports, his attorney says he was delivering food orders when he was sideswiped by an unmarked vehicle, then shot at multiple times.
4: 28-year-old Wilbur Rafael Garces Perez is originally from Venezuela. He told reporters over the phone in Spanish that he spent 4 hours in the hospital before being released with a bullet still lodged near the back of his neck. A spokesperson for his attorney interpreted the phone call.
5: When he arrived at the detention center at 4 a.m., he also complained about the pain and he had to sleep on the floor.
4: Garces Perez's attorneys say he entered the U.S. legally through a Biden-era parole program the Trump administration canceled. The Department of Homeland Security says Garces Perez had a final order of removal and that the agency is investigating the shooting. For NPR News, I'm Katie McAfee in Austin.
1: The Nasdaq hit a new record today as tech stocks, including Meta, soared and oil prices dropped. NPR's John Ruich has more.
6: The rally came in part from a slightly strange place, Apple's App Store. Earlier this month, Meta released a product called Muse, which is an artificial intelligence agent that can do digital tasks for users. Now the Muse app is number one on the App Store with positive reviews. Meta's share price rose more than 11%. And since Muse is an AI product that requires computational power, shares in several chip companies also jumped. AMD ended the day up 10%. Intel rose 12%. And chip designer Arm Holdings leapt 17%. Crude oil prices were down, as were treasury yields, both of which are also generally considered good for stocks. John Ruich, NPR News.
1: The National Hurricane Center says the tropical cyclone named Polo is now a hurricane in the Pacific Ocean. It's expected to become a major hurricane by Wednesday. It could bring up to a foot of rain to parts of coastal Mexico. You're listening to NPR News from Washington. A federal appeals court ruled in favor of a new Missouri congressional map backed by President Trump, but it ordered the ruling not to be implemented for a week or until the U.S. Supreme Court can weigh in. It's the latest in the confusing back-and-forth court battle over the map, which was drawn by the Republican-led legislature to help the party keep control of Congress this year. Officials have already sent ballots to citizens overseas and military voters. The Trump administration is fast-tracking logging in some areas recently burned by wildfires. Oregon Public Broadcasting's April Ehrlich reports.
7: The U.S. Forest Service is proposing to log about 5,000 acres in central Oregon, where a wildfire burned this summer. The agency gave local tribes, counties, and the public just 1 week to weigh in. The Trump administration is invoking a new policy that fast-tracks post-fire logging. Environmental groups say the Forest Service is rushing a sensitive process. Eric Fernandez is with Oregon Wild.
8: This project may be the first of many where we see excessive logging on public lands after a fire with near zero public process.
7: Researchers say wildlife needs some dead trees left behind for food and shelter. Timber groups say those trees are a fire risk and need to be removed quickly before the wood quality degrades. For NPR News, I'm April Ehrlich in Portland, Oregon.
1: A tiny wildcat newly identified as a species in Bolivia has become an unlikely tourist attraction. Visitors have flocked to a wildlife sanctuary near La Paz, hoping to catch a glimpse of Tigrino. But it's easily stressed by people, so caretakers keep them out of public view. This is NPR News from Washington.
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10: 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My name is Raina Duris. 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So when you hear the line, "Hey, Steve, been building walls since you were 17, those walls are literal walls, but they're also metaphorical walls. 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

0: That's a new song called Bottle by Remy Wolf. In a minute, two bands who are related, literally related, on Live from the Archives, next on World Cafe.
1: It's September 21st, and this is your Michigan Minute. In 1968, the University of Detroit Mercy, the private Catholic university in Detroit, took on an effort to assist students unprepared to excel at the college and created the Special Projects Office. A year later, one of the findings was that black students routinely felt left out and recommended to Reverend Malcolm Caron, president of Detroit Mercy, to commission a piece of art to highlight this diversity. The students turned to sculptor Gino Testaguzzi to create a 6-foot bronze statue called The Black Madonna and Child, which is dedicated on the Detroit Mercy campus on this day in 1969 in a ceremony attended by the then Archbishop of Detroit, Cardinal Dearden, who said of this statue to Inclusivity, "It symbolizes black culture helping to represent artistically the fullness of Christianity." And that is your Michigan Minute.
0: You're about to be treated to a 2-song set of exclusive World Cafe recordings on Live from the Archives. I'm Raina Duras, and I just learned this today. This is a real small world kind of thing. Grizzly Bear frontman Ed Drost and Sylvan Esso's Amelia Meath are cousins. They're cousins. I somehow had no idea. Maybe you didn't either. Here you go. It's a little indie rock family reunion courtesy of the World Cafe Archives. Sylvan Esso coming up right after Grizzly Bear, While You Wait for the Others, live for World Cafe.

You're live from the archives set today. That was Sylvan Esso with Coffee. Before that, you heard Grizzly Bear While You Wait for the Others. Both of those recorded live for World Cafe. Queens of the Stone Age have new music. And you might remember frontman Josh Homme was diagnosed with cancer a few years ago. He was given the all clear in 2023, but he has been open talking about it. He said, "It changed my outlook on everything. I really started enjoying things." And with that in mind, maybe you can hear a bit of that change of perspective in this new song. He says he left in all the mistakes and the imperfections that make your life your life. Queens of the Stone Age

0: Hey, Raina with you on World Cafe. The show Mad Men came out almost 20 years ago, but it's never really left pop culture. And there's one line that's become a meme. You'll see it all the time on social media. You might see someone respond to a person who is mad at them with it. It's kind of like a dismissive flip-off. It's this line where Don Draper's in the elevator with a copywriter. They're just about to get out. Here it is.
1: I feel bad for you.
2: I don't think about you at all.
0: I don't think about you at all. No idea if Angela Autumn was thinking about that Don Draper line when she wrote this, but I think of it every time I hear this song. It's Angela Autumn, I don't think about you at all.

0: Get Away From Me, I Think I'll Love You Soon. That is new from Julia Jacklin. And that's it for this edition of World Cafe. Thank you so much for letting me hang out and soundtrack part of your day for you today. 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We produce this show at WXPN at the University of Pennsylvania in Philadelphia. My name is Raina Duras. 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
2: Brother Wallace has an incredible voice, one that he's honed since leading a choir as a teenager. 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
1: From WHYY in Philadelphia, I'm Terry Gross with Fresh Air. That's today's guest, Rhiannon Giddens, playing the opening banjo riff on Beyoncé's hit Texas Hold'em from her country album Cowboy Carter. It briefly brought Giddens' sound into the center of pop culture, but that's not where she lives. She plays and sings string band music from the African-American tradition dating back to slave times. She's also written songs based on slave narratives and about contemporary police shootings. She's the artistic director of the Silk Road Ensemble, founded by cellist Yo-Yo Ma, which performs music from around the world. She won a Pulitzer for co-composing an opera. She studied opera singing in college.
2: It's not a usual path from opera to the banjo.
1: There's nothing about you that is usual.
2: That's true.
1: As far as I can tell. That's on Fresh Air. First News.
3: Live from NPR News in Washington, I'm Ryland Barton. CNN, MS Now, and Politico are suing President Trump over his decision to ban their journalists from the White House. It's the latest escalation in the president's long-running campaign to discredit the news media over what he sees as unflattering coverage, as NPR's Scott Horsley reports.
4: Well, this isn't really about whether some CNN or Politico reporter gets shut out of the White House for a day or two. The reason CNN or the New York Times or NPR are at the White House is to be the eyes and ears of the American public. That's why reporters cover the Supreme Court. That's why they used to cover the Pentagon until onerous rules were imposed late last year. And because the American people have a right to see and hear what their government's up to, you know, without the president using his Sharpie as an editorial pen. Ever since he's come to power, Trump has been trying to delegitimize the news media, calling them fake news, enemies of the people, and unfortunately that's sown a lot of distrust that's likely to linger, even if a court does act quickly and order these journalists reinstated.
3: NPR's Scott Horsley reporting. Ukraine's president says he will meet with President Trump on the sidelines of the UN General Assembly. Ending Russia's war is one of the key priorities of the EU, too, as NPR's Michelle Kellerman reports.
5: In a social media post, President Trump says the, quote, ridiculous and never-ending war with Ukraine must be ended, saying Russia has lost control of its diesel oil industry. Ukrainian President Volodymyr Zelensky says if Russia stops attacking Ukrainian infrastructure, his country will stop attacking Russian energy. The European Union's top diplomat, Kaya Kallas, is also putting the onus on Moscow.
6: The pressure should be on the aggressor to stop attacking civilian infrastructure, and I'm sure that Ukrainian will respond the same way.
5: And she says there should be accountability for Russia's aggression. Michelle Kellerman, NPR News, New York.
3: Mental health symptoms among American high school students improved in 2025 compared to years prior, according to the CDC. NPR's Ritu Chatterjee reports.
7: One-third of high school students reported persistent feelings of sadness and hopelessness in 2025, down from 40% in 2023. 14% seriously considered attempting suicide, down from 20% 2 years prior. The new report also features students' diet, nutrition, sleep, and digital behaviors. It did not find improvements in levels of physical activity. Pediatrician Dr. Scott Hadlin heads adolescent medicine at Mass General Brigham for Children in Boston. He says the new report is missing information featured in past reports.
8: We were missing rich data on what's going on with substance use with young people, sexual risk behaviors, exposure to violence, exposure to firearms.
7: He says these factors still posed risks to the health and well-being of teenagers. Ritu Chatterjee, NPR News.
3: From Washington, you're listening to NPR News. The Trump administration will be allowed to give SpaceX more than 700 acres of Texas wildlife refuge as part of a land swap. A federal judge declined environmental groups' request to block it, saying they failed to prove it would worsen ecological risks. SpaceX first broke ground in Texas more than a decade ago and has expanded rapidly. Robert F. Kennedy Jr.'s annual financial disclosure shows he received two lucrative book advances and some substantial gifts. NPR's Sydney Lupkin reports.
9: Secretary Kennedy disclosed in his his annual financial filing that he received a pair of book advances in the last year from Skyhorse Publishing. Each is worth $2 million. One book is called Unsettled Science. The title is a twist on the term settled science, often used to describe the evidence for vaccine safety. Kennedy also reported receiving gifts worth more than $250,000 from celebrity security advisor Gavin De Becker. The gifts included flights to Fiji and Greece and use of a vacation home. The Department of Health and Human Services did not respond to NPR's detailed list of questions about the disclosure, but in a statement said Kennedy complies with all laws, regulations, and requirements. Sydney Lupkin, NPR News.
3: A Mississippi wildlife rescue is giving abandoned baby raccoons a chance at survival through a raccoon boot camp. Woodside Wildlife Rescue staff teach the kits by example. They mimic raccoon calls, teach digging for worms, and break open pine cones to reveal the seeds inside their charges. When a group is ready for release, the staff hosts a graduation ceremony, complete with pomp and circumstance, and a roll call. This is NPR News.
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This is Fresh Air. I'm Terry Gross. There are many ways you may know my guest, singer, banjo player, fiddler, and songwriter Rhiannon Giddens. Early in her career, she co-founded the Carolina Chocolate Drops, which played music from the black string band tradition dating back to slave times. She since recorded several solo albums. On one of them, she recorded and wrote several songs based on slave narratives, and one song based on an ad from a slaveholder looking to sell a young enslaved woman, offering the buyer the option of buying the woman's 9-month-old baby. Giddens studied opera singing in college and won a Pulitzer Prize for co-writing the opera Omar about a Muslim scholar from Senegal who was sold into slavery in the U.S. She also was awarded a MacArthur Fellowship, popularly known as the Genius Grant. She's now the artistic director of the Silk Road Ensemble, which was founded by cellist Yo-Yo Ma and is dedicated to playing with musicians from around the world, drawing on their musical traditions. If all that isn't enough to spark your interest, it's time to bring in the name Beyoncé. It's Giddens playing banjo on Texas Hold'em, the hit track on Beyoncé's country music album Cowboy Carter. We'll talk about that a little later. Rhiannon Giddens has a new album called Hope is the Thing with Feathers. The title track is the title of an Emily Dickinson poem that Giddens has set to music. She's brought her banjo and fiddle and will play and sing a little later in the show. Let's start with a track from the new album. This is Step Away Blues, which she co-wrote.

0: Rhiannon Giddens, welcome back to Fresh Air.
1: Thanks. Thanks for having me.
0: Such a pleasure to have you back. Step Away Blues, which you co-wrote, you write in the liner notes that you think it definitely feels like a song for your crone ears. And crone is a kind of archaic word for people who don't know the definition. It's basically a condescending and contemptful word for an old woman who typically is ugly if the word crone is used. So when you say your crone years, what do you mean and why is that a song for your crone years?
1: You know, there's words that have dictionary definitions. There's words that have connotations that were generations ago. And then there's words that are being reclaimed. And I feel like crone is one of those words because women who have gone through menopause tend to disappear in societies, including ours. And I think we are all looking for ways to reclaim that time because it actually is a time of great power, which is why, of course, it's been under attack for all of patriarchal history, you know? So for me, that's the way I use crone is actually in more of a reclamatory, is that a word? A reclamation sense of, you know, it just means I'm in this period of my life. And so that's kind of the spirit of me using that word is not in a denigration to myself, but more of a reclamation kind of spirit, if that makes sense.
0: So in what way is that song a defining song for your crone years?
1: Well, I'm entering in that time. I'm 49 years old, you know, and so I'm just kind of entering in this space of this chapter where I just don't care anymore. You know what I mean? Like, I just want to say what I have to say and, you know, it will be taken the way it's taken. I mean, obviously within reason, but I need to step into that a little bit because I've spent a lot of my career sort of, you know, being the peacemaker, being the mediator, sort of trying to represent things in a way that's not too offensive, but that, you know, really sits in an emotionally hard space. And that's a very difficult thing to carry. And I've been carrying it for a long time. And I definitely am feeling like I need to let some of that go. And, you know, if I come out with something a little stronger, if not now, then when, you know, so that's, I'm feeling that coming on. And that song kind of represents that for me.
0: So in Step Away Blues, part of the lyric is, I'm tired of taking off my skin so you can see my heart.
1: Yeah.
0: Where were you in your life when you wrote that you thought about that line?
1: It's been challenging. The work that I do, you know, I'm really lucky to get to do what I do, and I feel really so blessed, right? So let's get that out of the way. Like, I have privilege, I have a great team, everything. However, the work that I do is very culturally difficult because what I'm doing is, in a large part, I'm talking about very difficult things in our history to mostly white audiences, you know? So every night I'm sort of just bearing everything, you know, so that people can have an emotional connection to some really, really difficult history. I shouldn't have to do that, you know? And so I'm happy to do it, but it wears on you. It wears on you. And the years pass and you continue to perform blackness for people in a way that is palatable, right? In a way that keeps everybody there and not walking out the door. And that is only something I can do for so long, you know? And so it kind of combines with this age thing where I'm kind of hitting this time where I'm like, do I want to keep doing this? I don't know. So part of the ability of engaging in art, making songs, making visual art, whatever you're doing, dancing, is a way to get out some of the emotions that you're feeling about things in a way that maybe other people can draw strength from.
0: Well, you're in an interesting spot because, like, you represent, just as a person, a lot of different traditions mixed into one human being. So it just seems to parallel, you know, the music that you play and the traditions that you draw on. But drawing on so many black traditions as part of your music, you've felt uncomfortable performing mostly for white audiences and frustrated that black audiences often don't seem interested in the music and assume that it's not really black. And you've said that the first times you felt really accepted by black audiences was when you performed at Sing Sing Prison in New York and when you were on Beyoncé's country album, Cowboy Carter. So can we talk about Sing Sing for a moment?
1: Yeah, and just to be really specific, that's just the blackest audience I'd ever had. You know, it was the audience, the fullest of black people, which of course is like so overwhelming. You know, all of the layers that that represents. You know, that I'm in a prison, and then you know, looking at the carceral system is so messed up and is so overrepresented by black and brown people. And all, I mean, that's a whole history, right? But then the cultural response that I got on that night, I had never really gotten before because I'd never had a majority black audience, you know? And so it's just so many layers.

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1: Is that really... how much do I need to worry about that? So I've kind of like struggled with that, like... And that's why the doing the Beyoncé song, doing Sinners, like being a consultant on Sinners and having a song on that soundtrack, those were mainstream things, you know, that were then also connected to, you know, like in Sinners and the Beyoncé song, Black culture in a way that I couldn't cross into just doing my folk circuit and doing what I do. So those things were really strategically, like, I was like, I just want anybody who's in the mainstream Black community who may not, you know, come over to the banjo and the fiddle world because of the story that's told around it, because of the assumption that it is white music. I wanted it to be there so that it's another way in. I just want people within the Black community to know this is also an option for you. And you can do it in a way that doesn't feel like you're asking permission. Like, I had to go through that. But there's so many people in the Black community who are starting to realize this is something that is for them as well, and it's part of their history, and they're picking up, you know, gourd banjos and fretless banjos, and it's small, but it's growing. So that's really wonderful, and, like, that's why I do those things. They're very difficult to do. Like, existing, dealing with anything in the pop world is hard, you know, because I'm a folky to the bone.
2: Since I've brought up Beyoncé and Texas Hold'em, did she tell you what she wanted you to play? Did she have something in mind, or did she just say, like, do what you think is best that makes sense for the song? Because you open the recording. You're the first thing we hear.
1: I wrote that lick, and I wrote the viola that's also on there. So that is something that I came up with.
2: So let's hear a little bit of it. This is Texas Hold'em with Rhiannon Giddens on banjo and viola, if we get that far into the recording.

0: So that was Rhiannon Giddens on banjo on Beyoncé's Texas Hold'em from her country album Cowboy Carter. I love that track. And I think it sounds great with you on it. So, like, how did that change your life, if at all? Because you're not used to being part of, like, the mass media mainstream. I mean, when that album came out, everybody was talking about it. So did that, like, change your life in any way or change your perception of what it's like to be in the center of, like, the pop music world and the black pop music world?
1: It didn't change my life because I wasn't in the center of it. You know, my sound, that sound was, and
0: right.
1: That was wonderful for me. It's all I ever wanted. I didn't want any more than that. Still, it was there to be discovered. It's there to be discovered. I watched all the line dances to it on Instagram and TikTok. And I was just like, that was really exciting for me. And that's all I wanted from it. I continued to do the work that I've always done. I did a lot of free emotional labor during that time, advocating for anyone's right to this music from the black community because of the history of it. And I have receipts. So I wrote, you know, opinion articles for The Guardian, and I did interviews, and I was constantly asked about this. And to my ability, you know, given legalities, I used it as an opportunity to advocate for the true history, the true cross-cultural history of country. And that's what I always try to do. Anything that I do, it is for that purpose. It is for the mission of uplifting voices that have not been previously really uplifted, and to try to burst the mythology that has been set up around this music, which is, you know, white supremacist and nationalistic, you know. And it's very clear that these narratives are there to do damage. So I'm always trying to try to correct that. I'm not interested in it for my own, you know, my own gain.

0: not interested. I really am there to tell the story. And that's what I did over and over and over again when Cowboy Carter came out. So it gave me that opportunity to have that platform. Myself, I maybe I gained a few more followers or whatever, and also cachet. I got cachet in the Black community for that. That to me was priceless. Like, if I talk to a Black person and I'm like, and they're like, what do you do? And I'm like, you know, I play the banjo. And they're like, huh? And I'm like, Texas Hold'em, you know, that was me. And then they go, oh, you know what I mean? And that's like, that's amazing. Okay. So as a Black banjo player who has, you know, been trying to advocate within our own culture for this, that was a huge, that's a huge card for me to be able to play.
1: And it gave you a chance to tell more people that the banjo has African origins and that, you know, it's not a white mountain instrument. It comes from Black tradition, and then white people picked it up too. But that's how music is. It travels through all these different cultures and circles, and things mix, and it just keeps growing.
0: That's exactly it. And the thing is, the banjo is all of those things also. It is and also, because other marginalized groups, you know, when you think about people who settled in the Appalachian Mountains, they were poor. You know what I mean? And they were under attack by the, you know, by people who wanted the resources of the mountains. And they adopt this instrument so thoroughly that it becomes their own as well. So everybody played the banjo. It starts as an African diasporic instrument invented in the Caribbean under duress in a time of unimaginable, like slavery in the Caribbean. We think slavery is bad. Whatever we think is worse when it comes to the Caribbean, right? And it's a crucible where a lot of actually what we think of as American creolization happens in the Caribbean first, and it comes up with enslaved people who are brought from there. So the banjo is coming up as a part of that, and it becomes the fabric, part of the fabric of the new emergent American culture.
1: My guest is Rhiannon Giddens. Her new solo album is called Hope is the Thing with Feathers. We'll be right back. This is Fresh Air.

This is Fresh Air. Let's get back to my interview with Rhiannon Giddens. Her new solo album is called Hope is the Thing with Feathers. Well, since we're talking about banjo, can I ask you to pick up yours? And a song that you can do from the new album that translates to banjo, even though it's guitar on the album, is a song that's known as an Elizabeth Cotton song. It's said that she wrote it when she was 12, but there's also two male songwriters who, I suppose, added lyrics. But why don't you sing the song, and then we can talk about more about its origins.

0: That sounded great. Thanks for doing it. So Elizabeth Cotton, who wrote Freight Train, she became like popular during the folk revival period in the U.S., and she was still performing then, as I recall. So she's not exactly contemporary, but it's not like she's from the 1800s or turn of the century.
1: Well, she represents an older style of playing because, you know, she stopped playing for a long time. She was a domestic, and she ended up working for the Seeger family, which is the best family to work for.
0: Oh, is that how she was rediscovered?
1: They discovered her, and so then they were like, here's a guitar, get out there and play. And then she was discovered by a lot of people in the folk revival movement because she was, but she was, there's this big scoop in the middle of her life, so she's playing an old style. You know, because she wasn't playing. So then when she picked it back up, you know, obviously in her left-handed upside down fashion, she was playing a style that hadn't really been heard that much. So that's why so many people are inspired by her.
0: My guest is banjo player, fiddler, singer, and songwriter Rhiannon Giddens. Her new solo album is called "Hope Is the Thing with Feathers." She's also the artistic director of the Silk Road Ensemble and started her career playing music from the black string band tradition dating back to slave times with the Carolina Chocolate Drops, which she co-founded. Also, if you like our show and listen to our podcast, please subscribe to Fresh Air on Apple or Spotify. It helps a lot. Thank you. We'll be right back after a short break. I'm Terry Gross, and this is Fresh Air.

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0: This is Fresh Air. I'm Terry Gross. Let's get back to my interview with singer, banjo player, fiddler, and songwriter Rhiannon Giddens. Her new solo album is called Hope is the Thing with Feathers. She's also the artistic director of the Silk Road Ensemble, which was founded by cellist Yo-Yo Ma, and started her career playing music from the black string band tradition dating back to slave times with a band she co-founded called the Carolina Chocolate Drops. She studied opera singing at Oberlin and won a Pulitzer Prize for co-writing the opera Omar, which was commissioned by the Spoleto Festival based on a memoir by a Muslim scholar from Senegal who was kidnapped and sold into slavery in the U.S. You may also know Giddens as the banjo player on Beyoncé's hit record Texas Hold'em from Beyoncé's country album Cowboy Carter. Let's talk about your music background and your background. You grew up in North Carolina. You spent a lot of your life in North Carolina, although you're still living in Ireland as far as I know.
1: Yes.
0: Yes. Your mother is black. Your father is white. They married like 3 years after the Supreme Court made illegal any laws that banned interracial marriage. But they split up, I think, when you were very young, and you spent most of the first 8 years of your life living in the country with your grandparents. What was country life like for you when you were very young?
1: Yeah. You know, the older I get, the more grateful I am for that.
0: Because?
1: Because there was nothing to do. You know, I mean, it was wild because it was a very slow pace, and it was an experience that I realized how much it has shaped me the older I get, you know. And, you know, you're kind of like, why am I into this music? Well, there's a reason, because it was actually both sides of my family were in the country. You know, my dad's side, the white side, was also in a town, you know, not that far away, and it was all rural. It was all agrarian, you know, and my uncle and my grandmother worked at a tobacco factory, and, you know, it was just a very southern childhood.
0: What kind of music were you exposed to by your parents, by your grandparents?
1: I mean, I would have heard, you know, like blues and jazz records and early, like R&B stuff from my grandparents, but also hee-haw. You know, my grandmother loved the banjo player on that. I can't remember his name now.
0: So were you exposed to jazz at all when you were young?
1: A little bit, like just what I would have heard in my grandmother's records. I didn't really get into it, though. I kind of have her vocal quality in my ear, like, because she would sing along with stuff, you know. It's a very oldie kind of 20s, 30s kind of style. So my 20s voice really comes from my grandmother's voice, like hearing her sing and thinking about, you know, and having this. So it's part of my kind of oral DNA, if that makes sense.
0: So I want to play a song that is the closest you've come to jazz that I have heard of your recordings. And it's called Who Are You Dreaming Of? And it's really beautiful. And your voice is always beautiful, but it's a different form of beauty because it's a different kind of singing. And I just fell in love with it. So would you say something about writing the song and this style of singing for you and why you wanted to do it?
1: Yeah, I wrote this with my longtime songwriting partner, Dirk Powell, who I also produced my latest record with. And it was for a project, and they wanted something that was straddling the 20s to the 30s. So it's kind of got elements of both in there. And so it was such a joy to write that song and to be able to inhabit that voice, which maybe in another lifetime, or if I hadn't found banjo music, maybe that's a road that I would have gone down, because, you know, I really can sing that stuff. But it was an opportunity to really kind of settle into it and just let it fly.
0: Okay, why don't we hear it?

0: That's Rhiannon Giddens from her album You're the One, which was recorded in 2023. She has a new album called Hope is the Thing with Feathers. That is so lovely, Rhiannon. I'm so glad you recorded it.
1: Me too. I love, love, love crawling into styles and just living in them. Like I was listening to it, remembering the feel of that song in my mouth. I just love it so much, you know? So it was cool.
0: My guest is Rhiannon Giddens. Her new solo album is called Hope is the Thing with Feathers. We'll be right back. This is Fresh Air.

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1: This is Fresh Air. Let's get back to my interview with Rhiannon Giddens. Her new solo album is called Hope is the Thing with Feathers. She's also the artistic director of the Silk Road Ensemble and started her career playing music from the black string band tradition dating back to slave times with the Carolina Chocolate Drops, which she co-founded. You decided to go to Oberlin College and study opera singing there, which you never really pursued because you found the black string band tradition.
2: It's not a usual path from opera to the banjo.
1: There's nothing about you that is usual.
2: That's true.
1: As far as I can tell.
2: Yeah.
1: Okay, so you don't sing opera, but you do the black string band tradition. And since you have the fiddle with you, can you talk about what is the black string band tradition? You studied with somebody, or your mentor in that tradition was Joe Thompson, who played music from that tradition and lived not far from you and grew up in the same town as your maternal grandmother.
2: Yes.
1: So there was an immediate connection there. When you met him, I think, at like a music conference.
2: At the Black Banjo Gathering, He was 86, and he was the last of his family to play this music. And they were the Thompson family band. So it was him and his brother first, and then him and his cousin. And then it was just him when we met him. And it had been, you know, passed down as this sort of family tradition. And it can be traced back to the time of slavery. And the black string band tradition used to be enormous. Everybody, there were black string bands everywhere. I kind of call them like the jukebox of the pre-recording era America. But the basic thing is that the black string band was a big thing. And it you cannot take it out of the history of American music. Everything collapses like a souffle. So the ability that we had to go study his music, to be his apprentices, because this is the old style of apprenticeship. You just go play with the other person. You know, like we would sit with him on Thursday nights and we would just play his tunes over and over again. So it is a part of everything that I do. Is that, and I know how privileged I am the older I get, that I had a living link, an elder, somebody that I'm related to in the family tree. It's so rare in this kind of music in the black community because we were erased so much and because people who were watching it and recording it weren't interested in what we were doing, you know? So to have that is a real, real gift. I do play fiddle. Like, I played banjo with Joe, but, there's a old time tune on the new record, but I can play. I'll play a Joe tune because I think that's more useful. This is called Black Annie.

0: Oh, it's great.
1: So that's Black Annie, and like I learned that from playing with Joe. And there's so many aspects of that feels like his music, his family's music, you know. And but the fact is that he's playing tunes that also other people in the region played. You know, white musicians played. Like, music really was regional, and we tend to divide it into racial categories because of the commercial music industry. That's really when that starts. Because, like, back in the day, you just played the music that you played, and you heard what somebody down the street was playing, and then, you know what I mean?
0: So, yeah.
1: Again, that commercialism has really messed with us, you know, in so many ways.
0: You know that kind of, like, double-time bowing that you did? Mm-hmm. Is that something you learned from Joe?
1: Yeah, it's like, and you know, Justin Robinson is really the main proponent for his fiddle style, like, these days. But you know, this. You know, his bowing was very particular, and it was really beautiful. I can only do an approximation of it, but things like, you know, he did this pushing up thing, you know, Justin calls it the barking puppy. I feel like there's times when I feel like I'm falling into his vibe, you know? And it's like, that's the other important thing about this music, is that it is really ancestral. Like, and that's for everybody. Like, you know, this music has such a history, and that's why it's so important to keep alive. It's such a history. And there's times when I'm playing it, there's times when I'm playing the banjo, and I just like feel... like, I feel the ancestors. Like, I feel the spirits come through. And it's like, that's the only thing that's kept me going in this industry, is knowing that I'm connected in that way to the people who came before. And that, like, my nephew is 27, and he was 5 when he met Joe, and he plays banjo and he plays bones. And like, when I hear him, I'm like, when I'm dead, you know what I mean? It's, again, that it can't stop with you. It's got to keep going.
0: So you've been living in Ireland for mm-hmm. how many years?
1: Maybe since my son was 2. So I guess 10, 11 years.
0: And what brought you there?
1: Well, my ex-husband is Irish. He's from Limerick. And we got together and got married and then had 2 kids. And I wanted them to also be able to speak Irish. They say Gaelic here, but in Ireland they say Irish. And I wanted them to be able to speak that. I said to my ex, Mike, who's my very dear friend now, you know, I don't know what my ancestors spoke, but you do. You know what I mean? He'd grown up, you know, learning it in school. And I said, what a opportunity to give them. And so they've been there, you know, most of their lives, and they speak Irish, which I'm so happy about. And so that was really the reason. So I'm just like, I'm here for my kids and I'm here for myself, because actually I'm now, you know, finally, after years and years of being mom and just, you know, doing the dishes and making biscuits when I was there, I'm finally able to, now that they're 13 and 17, to start making some baby steps into Irish music. And I've picked up the concertina, and I have a teacher there, and I love it so much, you know. And so I'm slowly but surely kind of now having my own life in Ireland, which is really beautiful.
0: Do you do Gaelic songs?
1: I do Scots Gaelic songs. So that's the language spoken in the Highlands and Islands of Scotland. It's very closely related to Irish Gaelic. But that was sort of what I knew some of those things before I went to Ireland. So it takes me a long time to do songs in a different language, because I want to make sure they're
0: as
1: perfect as I can get them, you know. But now I'm like, okay, it's time to start learning some Irish songs and get in there.
0: Could you sing a few bars of a song that you would not have known had you not moved to Ireland?
1: Oh, yeah, yeah. This is the one I sing with my daughter. I can sing a little bit of it because I don't have much of it memorized. But we'll sing this together, which I love. When we were in Italy, and we were, I was visiting a traditional Italian singer, and she was singing these beautiful songs, and my daughter was there, and I was like, we're going to sing you a little song in Irish, and this is what we did. Shentrayanak mishenak mishe shentrayanak mishe ben fochin. Shentrayanak mishenak mishe savaneta ekifekalcha. That's the chorus. It's a really funny story. But I just love singing that with her because it's like one little connection that we have from being in Ireland together.
0: How does that translate?
1: It's like it's a jealous woman song, basically. It's a great pity that I'm not Paul Jean's wife and the woman. It's a great pity that I'm not and the woman that he has to be dead. I wish she was dead, basically. You know, may your legs be broken, Paul Jean's wife. May your legs be broken. Here, I'll sing the chorus and the and that verse. It has other verses, but
0: it sounds
1: it's such a cheerful song.
0: I know it sounds kind of cheerful, not like I wish her legs were broken.
1: But you know what?
0: What?
1: Direct line to Dolly Parton, right?
0: How so?
1: Dolly Parton has this song, like from one of her first records, and it's called "I Don't Want to Throw Rice," and it's one she wrote. She was like, "I don't want to throw rice. I want to throw rocks at her." I mean, it's just like totally like it's the same kind of feeling. I'm like, there you go. Like, these folk songs, like, anyway, that's a whole other conversation. And also, like, where she was from and, you know, who knows. But the vibe is the same.
0: Well, let's hear a little bit of Dolly Parton singing that song.

0: That was Dolly Parton singing a song that she co-wrote with Buck Owens. Rhiannon Giddens, what did Dolly Parton mean to you? You recorded one of her songs.
1: Dolly was a singular person. She wasn't, I think, you know, I'm very uneasy with lionization, and I'm very uneasy with putting people on pedestals, you know, especially if they're great musicians and we're doing it because they're great musicians. I don't think we deserve anything more than anybody else. You know, you get good at something, you get to do that something, that's great. But, you know, people who are living life the way that she did do deserve to be held up for a second, because, like, you know, she took her power and she did a lot of really beautiful things with it. So there's a lot to be admired about her in her life, just the way that she walked through. So I think about what I want to do, what I want to leave behind, how I want to walk through the rest of my career if I'm blessed enough to live a fraction of how long as she lived, you know. And so it's good to have people that you admire, especially in a time where a lot of folks who have the kind of platform that she had aren't advocating for people who don't have a lot, you know. Some are and some aren't. And the people who do, you know, it's good to call that out. Like, she was an amazing singer and a great songwriter, but she was an even better human being.
0: My guest is Rhiannon Giddens. Her new solo album is called Hope is the Thing with Feathers. We'll be right back. This is Fresh Air.

0: This is Fresh Air. Let's get back to my interview with Rhiannon Giddens. Her new solo album is called Hope is the Thing with Feathers. She's a singer, songwriter, banjo player, and fiddler. She's also the artistic director of the Silk Road Ensemble and started her career playing music from the black string band tradition dating back to slave times with the Carolina Chocolate Drops, which she co-founded. You were on the Henry Louis Gates show Finding Your Roots. Did you learn more about parts of your ancestry that you had no idea about that changed your idea of who you are and where you're from?
1: It didn't change it. It just like confirmed some things, you know? It kind of confirmed for me that I'm Southern to the bone. You know what I mean? It's like there was no going back across the ocean. It's just like my folks have been here for a long time and they've been poor for a really long time. The white people, the black people, everybody was poor, you know? And I think that's really important. I embrace that, not because I romanticize it, because their lives were very hard. But it's really important to understand how many people were living in poverty and are still living in poverty. Let's not forget, there's still people who are poor. There's still people who are enslaved all around the world. There's people who are being killed, right? This is not a special country. But it's important, especially the music that I play and the stories that I tell. It's like, this is my job because my ancestors didn't have nothing. You know, so I'm here with this immense privilege. So I need to tell their stories. Because the thing is about poor people is that what we have of them, and this is what I also remind people, no matter what color you are, when your relatives didn't have very much, it's hard to find out things about them. And most of the records are negative. Court cases, runaway ads, right? These are negative sources. So you have to figure out, how do you find the positive in that? So for me, I'm like, these people survived on next to nothing, so that I can sit here and have this amazing conversation with you with all this technology. You know, it's like somebody said to me, like, how do you have hope? And I'm like, how can I not have hope? It's an absolute privilege to sit here. What right do I have to not have hope when I don't have to worry about this being bombed on my head? Right? I don't have to worry about starving. I don't have to yet. Right? We're situated in this.
0: Yeah.
1: We're situated in this place, but it makes us more responsible to carry the hope for people who can't right now because they're so busy trying to survive, you know? So what right do we have not to have hope? I'm not saying I'm a Pollyanna because I don't have a lot of faith in humanity, but I have a faith in humans, you know? It's different. So, yeah, sorry. I'm just really like, it's really hard to know how to live right now. Like the world, it feels like the world is burning down around us. Like how do we carry that, and how do we carry that to make change? And, you know, that's the question, right? And so art is supposed to do something, you know, so that people want to create change that can help people, you know? So that's all I'm trying to do.
0: Well, I think this is the moment to hear your song, Hope is the Thing with Feathers, which is the title track of your new album. It's an Emily Dickinson poem that you set to music. Can I assume that the reason why you set this to music is everything that you just said about the necessity of having hope in a time when it's difficult to have hope?
1: Yeah. I mean, it is obviously one of her most famous poems. You know, it's got a history. People have said it. I'm a classical singer by training, so I'm used to poems being set by different people. So, you know, Alice Randall wrote a song with the first line as the inspiration, you know, so I'm in good company. But I didn't want to write a song. I just wanted to set her words because they're perfect, you know.
0: Well, let's hear it. This is Rhiannon Giddens, the title track of her new album, Hope is the Thing with Feathers.

0: That's the title track of Rhiannon Giddens' new album, Hope is the Thing with Feathers. Rhiannon Giddens, it has been such a pleasure to have you back on our show and to hear you sing. I love your voice so much and your playing too.
1: Thank you.
0: But you are one of a kind.
1: Thanks for having me. It was really, really nice talking to you.
0: Rhiannon Giddens' new album is called Hope is the Thing with Feathers.

Tomorrow on Fresh Air, cyber scams. Andy Greenberg from Wired Magazine will tell us about a cybercrime operation in Southeast Asia that traps computer engineers into participating in schemes that defraud victims around the world of billions of dollars. We'll also talk about cyber attacks on American infrastructure and a scam involving our show. I hope you'll join us. Fresh Air's executive producer is Sam Brigger. Our technical director and engineer is Audrey Bentham. Our interviews and reviews are produced and edited by Phyllis Myers, Anne-Marie Baldonado, Lauren Krenzel, Teresa Madden, Monique Nazareth, Thea Chaloner, Susan Yukundi, Anna Bauman, and Nico Gonzalez-Whistler. Our digital media producer is Molly C.V. Nesper. Roberta Shorrock directs the show. Our co-host is Tanya Mosley. I'm Terry Gross.

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And from the estate of Joan B. Kroc, whose bequest serves as an enduring investment in the future of public radio and seeks to help NPR produce programming that meets the highest standards of public service in journalism and cultural expression.

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1: This is Alex Ritson with the newsroom. Donald Trump hopes his own TV station will make up for a boycott by America's major TV networks of some White House events over his ban on three media groups.
2: I don't think this is what he intended at all, because we know how much Donald Trump relishes being on TV and dominating the media even more than your average politician does.
1: The head of UNRWA, the UN's Agency for Palestinian Refugees, claims Israeli actions risk normalizing the humanitarian crisis in the territory. A new attempt by FIFA President Gianni Infantino to win back support for his leadership of global football. Opponents withdraw one of the last legal hurdles to the mega merger of US media giants Paramount, Skydance and Warner Brothers.
3: This settlement is not a vote of support for this merger. It is not a blessing of the broader merger.
1: And the row involving teenage dart sensation Luke Littler.
4: Live from NPR News, I'm Giles Snyder. Paramount Skydance, one step closer to a deal to merge with Warner Brothers Discovery. NPR's Mandalito Barco reports on the settlement of an antitrust lawsuit filed by 12 state attorneys general.
5: Paramount CEO David Ellison agrees to operate Paramount Pictures and Warner Brothers separately, at least for now, and to release at least 30 films a year. He also promised to create an independence board for their news operations, CNN and CBS. California Attorney General Rob Bonta says those concessions and more satisfy antitrust concerns. Even so,
3: this settlement is not a vote of support for this merger. It is not a blessing.
5: Critics of the merger, like former Federal Trade Commissioner Alvaro Bedoya, say the attorneys general caved to Paramount after it threatened to leave California.
6: The billionaires won here. These guys censored, bribed, and bullied their way to the top.
5: The mega merger could finalize within weeks. Mandalit Del Barco, NPR News.
4: World leaders arriving in New York for the UN General Assembly, where one of the most anticipated speeches will come from Brazil's president tomorrow. The country is on the eve of an election in which Brazilian officials have accused the U.S. of meddling, as Catherine Osborne reports.
7: Left-wing Brazilian President Luiz Inácio Lula da Silva says he'll carry a direct message to President Trump at the UN, warning against election interference. Lula is seeking re-election. His main opponent, right-wing candidate Flavio Bolsonaro, son of former President Jair Bolsonaro, has sought to build close ties with Trump. And the Trump administration has meted out tariffs, sanctions, and public criticism against Brazil that are harsher than its treatment of right-wing governments in the same region. Lula's speech at the UN comes right before Trump's own. For NPR News, I'm Catherine Osborne in Rio de Janeiro.
4: Measles cases in Pennsylvania closing in on the 800 mark. The State Department of Health reported 25 more cases Monday, bringing the total to 792. On data centers, a poll by The Economist and YouGov shows about two-thirds of Americans oppose new data center construction in their communities. NPR's Scott Newman reports the issue has forged unexpected bipartisan cooperation.
8: Casey Hatch lives near a data center in Loudoun County, Virginia, one of the many supporting the artificial intelligence boom. She works in IT and even uses AI in her job. But she's also become an active member in a grassroots bipartisan group that opposes data centers. She spoke recently with a cousin who doesn't usually share their politics and found common ground over the data center issue.
9: We couldn't have this conversation 5 years ago, me and him. Suddenly we were on the same page.
8: Virginia's Governor Abigail Spanberger campaigned on qualified support for data center expansion, but just last week she signed an executive order seeking to limit their development. Scott Newman, NPR News.
4: And you're listening to NPR News. CNN, MS Now, and Politico have filed a lawsuit over being denied access to the White House. The lawsuit calls the administration's move to bar reporters from the three a blatant violation of the First Amendment. President Trump said last week that he was barring them because of reporting he deemed fake news. The major television networks have suspended pool coverage after CNN said Monday it was not able to provide coverage of Trump's trip to the United Nations General Assembly in New York as a result of the ban. NPR says it will not use pool audio until further notice. Italy's Prime Minister Giorgia Meloni proposing to ban burqas in schools and cap the number of foreign students in classrooms. Megan Williams reports from Rome.
10: Meloni says students must attend school with their faces uncovered. Italy already restricts concealing your face in public without a justified reason. But Meloni wants schools to explicitly ban the burqa or niqab, though not the hijab or headscarf. Her plan would also cap the number of foreign students in each class. Meloni says too many children who don't speak Italian can hinder integration. But the cap would be based on citizenship, not language, with students from European countries not considered foreign. The opposition says Meloni is trying to compete against parties further to her right. She unveiled the measures to a standing ovation from her party's youth wing. For NPR News, I'm Megan Williams in Rome.
4: The Nasdaq hit a record closing high on Monday. I'm Giles Snyder. 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
1: Hello, this is Alex Ritson with the newsroom. We start in the United States, where U.S. television networks have been staging an extraordinary collective revolt by effectively boycotting their shared coverage of President Donald Trump. They're acting in protest at his decision to ban three news outlets from the White House. Those outlets, CNN, MS Now, and Politico, have filed a lawsuit against the administration. President Trump, who's in New York ahead of his speech in the UN General Assembly, spoke about the boycott after he met the city's mayor, Zoran Mamdani.
12: It's interesting because they said they were going to boycott me, but they never boycott me. So I wasn't very worried about that. Look at all that press. And I think I have an obligation not to let fake news. They're very bad for the country. Very bad for national security, so I have that obligation. So we'll see how it works out.
1: And by Monday evening, in response, the White House launched a streaming channel, Trump TV, which it said would show top videos, major remarks, and must-see highlights, streaming 24/7. It had been CNN's turn on Monday to film White House proceedings, and because of the row, major networks kept their cameras away as President Trump opened his new helipad. There have been doubts, too, surrounding TV coverage of his meetings with world leaders on the sidelines of the General Assembly. Perhaps not what Donald Trump intended to happen. I got more from our North America editor, Sarah Smith.
2: No, I don't think this is what he intended at all, because we know how much Donald Trump relishes being on TV and dominating the media even more than your average politician does. And yet, we've got a situation where there is no network television coverage of him at all. So no pictures of him boarding Marine One, the helicopter, as he was leaving the White House. No images of him arriving in New York or any of the events he's taking part in. And not only is there not any moving footage, there aren't even any still photographs, because all the photographers at the White House have also agreed not to put out their images in protest at the ban. Because it was on Friday that he picked three media outlets, CNN, MS Now and Politico, and said they were no longer going to be allowed into the White House to cover events there because he said that they put out fake news and lies. And it just so happened that it was CNN who were supposed to be the pool or shared TV crew covering the president. And the White House took them off that pool rota. So the other four major television networks all said they were going to refuse to put a replacement crew in protest at this ban on CNN.
1: Extraordinary level of solidarity from the other TV networks, including Fox News. Is this going to continue, though? Because it's fine making the gesture, but in the long term, they're not going to have coverage of things they want, are they?
2: It's definitely going to continue any day that CNN was down to be the shared pool TV crew. It's less clear what's going to happen on the days when the other major networks who have not been banned were supposed to be providing the coverage of Donald Trump. But what is obvious is that the media are pretty united in their condemnation of this ban. The three prohibited outlets have also launched a legal challenge that will be heard later this week. They say that banning them from the White House is not only an assault on the freedom of the press, which is constitutionally protected in the United States, but it also interferes with the public's right to independent journalism free from government interference.
1: And how much does President Trump need this coverage? I understand he's already looking at ways of creating essentially his own pool coverage of his movements.
2: Well, there was an attempt at that today. So on the White House YouTube channel and on the new White House mobile phone app, they put out some pictures of a ribbon-cutting ceremony. Donald Trump was opening the new helipad that he's had installed on the south lawn of the White House. But it was utterly inaudible. You could barely see him. The camera seemed to be kept very, very far away from him. It was an example of the way in which actually you need professional television crews to provide decent coverage. But also, all the major networks, including the BBC, have said they're not going to air any of that footage supplied by the White House. And if people are filming things on their mobile phone or some of the other TV outlets were to provide some pictures, the major networks will not be using them on any day. We've withdrawn network TV coverage. Of course, the president has other ways of reaching people. He can post on Truth Social. He can put out a video on social media channels. You know, I think even if he does have other ways of getting his message out, he will miss being on television.
1: Sarah Smith. The head of UNRWA, the UN's Agency for Palestinian Refugees, has called for greater flexibility by Israel in allowing equipment and supplies into Gaza, saying the ongoing humanitarian crisis risks becoming normalised. Christian Saunders, the agency's Commissioner General, spoke to the BBC on the sidelines of the UN General Assembly in New York. Israel has previously said restrictions on access or inspections are to prevent military use of items by Hamas. Here's our State Department correspondent Tom Bateman.
13: Christian Saunders said 90% of Gaza's 2 million-strong population remained either in tents, under plastic sheeting, or under half-destroyed buildings, living in desperate and unsanitary conditions. He said unless there was momentum with reconstruction, the situation risked becoming normalised. Asked what was needed to unblock access restrictions, he said more flexibility from Israel, especially over its policy which restricts the transit of certain items to Gaza that Israel regards as having both civilian and military or dual use, including, he said, certain tent poles and engine oil, which is needed for water pumps and electricity generators. Israel has previously said restrictions and inspections are to prevent potential military use by Hamas. Mr. Saunders is overseeing the agency during its biggest ever crisis, with Israel, which declared UNRWA as a terrorist group, having bulldozed the agency's headquarters in East Jerusalem and banned visas for its international staff. UNRWA says 311 of its employees have been killed in Gaza since the start of the war. Asked about Israel's accusation in 2024 that 12 UNRWA employees took part in the October 7th attacks, Mr. Saunders said dozens of employees had been sacked, adding that wherever the agency had been provided with information, it had acted.
1: Tom Bateman. European leaders are warning of the possibility that Russia might attack NATO territory with drones or missiles in the coming months. One country that's seen as a possible target is Lithuania. It borders Kaliningrad region, the heavily militarized westernmost enclave of Russia. And just last week, NATO fighter pilots shot down a drone that entered its airspace. Now, the Lithuanian Prime Minister says his country has made evacuation plans in the face of military threats from Russia. Min Dagas Sinkevicius was speaking in a BBC interview.
14: We're threatened, constantly threatened, not just by drones entering our airspace, but also there's attempts previously with meteorological balloons and smuggling cigarettes, but also a threat on our civil aviation. If a drone flies in and enters Lithuanian airspace, people in the area receive either yellow or red alarm to go to the shelter. So it's an alarming thing, you know, when you in the middle of the night, you receive an alarm. That's not a good emotional situation. in case we're attacked, we will not surrender. There are plans prepared for evacuation. There will be groups of people, handicapped, elderly people, that will be priority, that will be needed to be assisted. And there will be routes that we're thinking over, because, of course, the evacuation starts from major cities. In the worst case scenario, we have to think it over how we will proceed and how we will make it smoothly, not be stuck in a traffic jam, not moving anywhere. So we're thinking about a variety of scenarios. Not all of them are being discussed publicly. We face concrete threats, not on a daily basis, but it's a true reality for us. Drones flying in with 10 kilos of explosives, and we have to counter fight it with jets, attack it, and hit the drone. So that's a real threat.
1: The Lithuanian Prime Minister Mindaugas Sinkevičius talking to the BBC's Newsnight programme. You're listening to The Newsroom.

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1: Who should have a set stay? Say, our sports correspondent Ben Croucher has been telling me more.
2: I think there's three interesting things to come out of this letter. One, the confirmation, if we really needed it, that the proposals to sell off stakes in major tournaments would not proceed. He insisted that FIFA's democratic processes and independence and sporting authority were never for sale. He added, I recognise without the full context it had caused concern and created the impression that decisions had already been taken. They had not. A couple of other things that are particularly interesting. One, he's proposing to create an independent external review into the way that FIFA is run. And perhaps the most crucial for football associations around the world is proposed direct consultation with the confederations themselves, member associations, i.e. the different countries' football associations and stakeholders in FIFA's decision-making processes. Now, this letter's been sent to all 211 member associations ahead of a FIFA council meeting on October the 15th next month.
3: He nearly lost his job over the last proposals that you just talked about there. Is this enough? Is he back in the fold? Has there been any response yet?
2: So there's been no response just yet. The key response, I think, that we're all looking out for is the way that European football's governing body, UEFA, responds to this. They were probably Infantino's most harsh critic over this. They united all of their members, essentially slamming the initial proposals and especially the way that Infantino conducted himself. The important subtext to all of this is that Infantino is running for re-election as FIFA president next March. Now, this letter, it appears to be a slight softening of his stance. He's admitted to causing concern. He says it was only a proposal. It wasn't set in stone. But given the level of animosity that there was for Infantino and the way he handled the initial proposals, it's going to be really interesting now to see how the confederations line themselves up, especially given the fact that the deadline to nominate oneself for the FIFA presidency doesn't come too far away in the middle of November.
3: Would these proposals make real changes to the world of football, or if he did get re-elected, would we be just back to business as usual?
2: I think the general assumption around FIFA at the moment is what Infantino wants and Infantino gets. We saw the way that the World Cup was run and the difficulty that FIFA got into over their ticketing policies and how their pricing was structured and the amount of money that they were generating, and was that necessarily good for fans? Whereas actually, by allowing the confederations and the football associations to have a greater say, the idea is that those fans of those particular football associations, and bear in mind that the English FA and the Spanish FA may have completely different priorities to, say, the Jamaican FA or the New Zealand FA or some of the much smaller FIFA nations. So by giving all of them a little bit more of a voice, the idea is that it should become a little bit more democratic. Whether that works in practice, only time will tell.
4: Our sports correspondent, Ben Croucher. After months of legal wrangling, the media giant Paramount Skydance has reached a settlement with a California-led group of US states and a Hollywood writers union. They were suing it in order to block its proposed $110 billion merger with Warner Brothers Discovery. Announcing the agreement, the California Attorney General Rob Bonta said he still had misgivings.
5: I want to be clear about something right up front. This settlement is not a vote of support for this merger. It is not a blessing of the broader merger.
4: But opponents of the settlement have accused Rob Bonta of caving in to wealthy interests. Iona Wells reports on the background to the dispute and what this settlement deal will mean.
6: So these 12 US states were unhappy about the idea of a merger between Paramount and Warner Brothers Discovery, essentially arguing that it would impact competition and also film production as well. The states were pretty clear that this deal that's been reached now doesn't mean that they endorse the merger. They would still rather the merger didn't take place. But it has met certain criteria for them that will now pave the way, essentially, for this merger to continue. Some of what Paramount has agreed to include

0: includes meeting certain minimum thresholds of film production to try and make sure that a minimum amount of film production is kept within the United States, but also that a minimum number of films are produced. And this includes committing to producing at least 30 films in the first 2 years of the deal and 32 films for the next 3 years. A certain percentage of those will have to be independent films, a certain percentage also blockbusters. Now, another aspect that was a concern for these US states was about editorial independence for some of the news brands, notably CBS News and CNN. So another part of this deal is that Paramount have agreed to essentially establish a independent editorial board to ensure that those two newsrooms retain their editorial independence and can still report impartially on the news.
1: Hi, Annie Wells. There are a few things on the planet with a more committed fan base than Star Wars. So news that the series creator George Lucas is opening a long-awaited museum to house his art collection has, understandably, sent some fans into a spin. On the VIP guest list for its launch party at the weekend were Oprah, Katy Perry and Steven Spielberg. The BBC's Regan Morris couldn't make it to the party, but she has had a sneak peek at the museum.
2: It looks like it's from a galaxy far, far away. But the Lucas Museum of Narrative Art is right here on Earth, in South Los Angeles, not too far from Hollywood. The new billion-dollar museum houses a starfighter. I'm standing right underneath it. It's got original C-3PO and R2-D2 droids and Luke Skywalker's landspeeder. But this is not a Star Wars museum. The museum is dedicated to the history of visual storytelling, from cave paintings to ancient sculptures to Norman Rockwell to Banksy street art graffiti. George Lucas says it bothered him that illustrators he worked with on movies were not considered serious artists.
3: It's something that I felt very, very strongly about in terms of honoring illustrators. People who, artists, I think, who illustrate stories that are already written. In the beginning, especially for the few thousand years, that was the only way you could tell a story, was with pictures.
2: The museum looks celestial, like a giant, curved, monumental spaceship floating above acres of gardens. Even the elevators are sci-fi, glass tubes which whoosh as you travel between stories. The building's architect, Ma Yansong, says he was inspired more by tree canopies and clouds than Star Wars.
4: Hi. Thank you for being here.
2: Thank you. Tracy so Bates is the CEO of the museum.
4: We never put a value on any of the artists here. There's no hierarchy around the entire gallery space. You can have a Picasso next to John Philip Falter, next to Pat Hand, which is one of the original dogs, playing poker images, which we're very lucky to have here. It's from 1894, and I love that that's here because growing up in the Midlands in the UK, everybody had a bad version of dogs playing poker.
2: Do you have a Picasso here?
4: We do. We have a Van Gogh, we have a Picasso, we have many deemed incredible artists, but the thread through all of it is as a story. So narrative art is a story in one frame, so you'll be able to look at it and understand a story. You don't need wall text at the side to explain.
2: The story at the museum over the weekend was that this was the place to be. It looked like the Oscars, the Grammys, and the Met Gala all rolled into one, with artists and stars of fashion and sports coming together to see the museum. Magic Johnson and Francis Ford Coppola walked the galleries alongside Kim Kardashian and Oprah Winfrey.
5: It's really one of the most incredible feats. It's like being able to walk through George Lucas's art diary, and we get to see it.
2: And LA's mayor, Karen Bass, was delighted by the turnout.
6: To finally open, and to open just 2 years, less than 2 years, for the Olympics to come, it's just triple excitement. And you know what? The building in and of itself is spectacular. And then the artwork inside. So this is just going to be a wonderful experience for Angelina and for the whole world when they come.
2: George Lucas is known for creating worlds adored by fans around the world. It took him nearly 20 years to build this museum, and it's transformed the skyline of South Los Angeles and transfixed those of us lucky enough to get a sneak peek inside.
1: Regan Morris in L.A. As most professional athletes will know, dealing with hostile crowds is a big part of the job. But when does booing stop being part of the fun and cross over into unacceptable abuse? It's a question being asked in the world of darts right now, after comments from the world champion, Britain's Luke Littler. The newsroom's Will Chalk told me more about him.
7: If you're not a darts fan, I'd say here in the UK, actually, he's bordering on being a household name. I think if you went into a pub where people were watching sports on a Saturday, most people would have heard of Luke Littler, which is slightly unusual for someone in the kind of relatively niche sport of darts. But then he is an unusual athlete. I mean, he turned pro at 16, won the PDC World Championship at 17. That's the youngest anyone has ever done that. Is now still just 19 years old and has won almost every major darts trophy there is. If you want a sense of how well he's thought of in the world of darts, this is from a trailer from a BBC documentary about him.
8: There is certainly nothing that's ever been seen like it in darts before.
9: What have you made of Luke's journey so far?
10: Sick of talking about it.
11: Every 17 years a star gets born and he's one of them.
8: He has taken darts into the stratosphere.
7: So lots of massive praise there. But he is also a controversial figure in some circles. And over the weekend, he was once again targeted by boos and whistles when he was playing at the World Series of Darts in Amsterdam. It got so bad that the ref had to stop at one point and tell the crowd to calm down. He eventually got knocked out of the tournament, but crucially, he's now said that he might not ever play in the Netherlands again. Now, you might be thinking, empty threat? Well, maybe not, because he's got previous for this. So after being booed in Germany earlier this year, he pulled out of some European tour events there. So, crazy as it might sound for someone at the start of their career, there are some now questioning whether this will seriously impact his future. One of them is Samuel Gill, who is the editor of dartnews.com.
12: I think there's a real fear that within a few years he won't, he'll just turn around and walk away from the sport, really. Especially in that nowadays, given you get like £1 million for winning the World Championship. So he could be set up by the time he's 25 and then just decide, I'm not doing this anymore.
1: So, well, it all sounds horrible, but why? Why are the fans booing him?
7: I mean, it's not very journalistic of me, Alex, but the short answer is you would have to ask the fans themselves. There's no way I can look inside the head of a booing fan at the darts. I can offer some possible explanations. I mean, number one is that darts is known for its raucous atmosphere, and people also quite like to have a beer or two or three or four, perhaps, when they go to the darts. So booing is nothing unusual in that type of atmosphere. Luke Littler, though, clearly thinks he has been unfairly targeted, but that actually might be playing into this as well, because he's made comments about the booing before. So there could be an argument that he's put a bit of a target on his back because the fans now know it gets to him, so they're doing it even more. I can tell you from the comments we get on the BBC Sport website as well that there are people who think he's perhaps guilty of being a bit cocky at times. He is still 19 years old, though. It's a lot of pressure he's taken on, and lots of people who know him think the problem is that he's simply too good. He wins too much, and that annoys people.
1: The newsroom's Will Chalk. The main news this hour, the White House has launched an online television channel named Trump TV. It comes just hours after major television networks in the US suspended their pooled coverage in protest at Donald Trump's decision to ban several broadcasters from the White House. 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

0: This is the BBC World Service, and coming up after the news, the global story. While Russia's president continues to insist that his war in Ukraine is succeeding, the estimated number of Russian soldiers killed and wounded tells another story. Today, we speak to a woman who's dedicated her life to verifying the names of Russia's dead. Join me, Tristan Redman, in 2 minutes.
1: BBC News with Alex Ritson. The White House has launched an online television channel named Trump TV. Hours earlier, major television networks in the United States suspended their pooled coverage of the White House in protest at President Trump's decision to ban CNN, MS Now and Politico from the building. Britain is to provide military support to Saudi Arabia in its war with the Iran-backed Houthi rebels in Yemen. The Prime Minister, Andy Burnham, said he's agreed to a request for assistance with what he called defensive air-to-air refueling. The Canadian province of British Columbia is suing OpenAI for failing to report violent activity on ChatGPT to the police. It says the company refused to share the chatbot history of a teenager who killed 8 people in a mass shooting in February. Venezuela's interim president, Delcy Rodriguez, is in the United States to attend the annual gathering of world leaders at the UN, the first time a Venezuelan head of state has been at the United Nations General Assembly in nearly 10 years. Former President Nicolas Maduro, who was captured in a US military raid in January, last attended the meeting in 2018. A former Haitian government official and 17 former Colombian soldiers have appeared in court in Miami on charges connected with the assassination of President Jovenel Moise 5 years ago. The Colombian army says 3 soldiers have been killed in a landmine explosion in the central region of Meta. The government has blamed a dissident faction of the FARC rebel group. And the head of FIFA, Gianni Infantino, says he's open to reforms on decision-making at world football's governing body. His failed attempt to sell stakes in major tournaments to private investors caused widespread calls for him to resign. BBC News.
0: I saw this clip of the political scientist Francis Fukuyama talking to the BBC, and he said this thing about Russia, which really surprised me.
2: They're estimating that the Russians have been losing like 30 to 40,000 soldiers per month in the year 2026.
0: 30 to 40,000 soldiers a month. That's huge if true. For perspective, the United States lost 52,000 soldiers in 10 years of the Vietnam War and is still arguably processing the effects of that conflict to this day. To be clear, we don't really know how many soldiers Ukraine is losing either. They don't often say, and when they do, it's probably a lowball. But 40,000 Russians a month? Could this massive number be correct? And if so, how much longer could Vladimir Putin keep the war going? As it turns out, we have a BBC colleague who's better placed than almost anyone to answer these questions. She's called Olga Ivshina, she's Russian, and she's devoted years of her life to verifying how many Russian soldiers have been killed in battle. Not just recording their names, but building a picture of what their lives were like too. From the BBC, I'm Tristan Redman, and today on The Global Story, how many soldiers has Russia really lost? And could the Ukraine war be Vladimir Putin's Vietnam? In the early 2010s, Olga Ivshina volunteered to join a team traipsing through a swamp close to St. Petersburg in Russia. Olga's on what was once a battlefield. She can see the remnants of the fighting from the Second World War. The trees are still pockmarked with bullet holes.
3: It's a tree left from the war, which means there is still metal inside, so probably bullets or remains of the artillery shell.
0: Olga's searching for bodies, Soviet soldiers who've been left where they lay for more than 70 years. An estimated 4 million of them are still missing in action from World War II. Olga pokes the ground with a long metal spike. Sometimes the bodies are just below the surface.
3: You have just to remove the amount of leaves that came through the 70 years, and that's it. the soldiers are still there waiting for us, waiting for the chance to go home finally.
4: This is a soldier. You see? There is a leg, and you see there is a something leather.
3: When you see the movies about the warriors, they think it's only about blasts and attacks, and you know. But when you get here, you see how he died, and you sort of feel as if you were near, as if you were his comrade, you know, being with him shoulder to shoulder, and you realize this, the other side of the war, the real war, how it was, how he was killed.
0: When Russia launched its full-scale invasion of Ukraine in 2022, Olga's hobby became part of her job. Today, she's not searching for dead soldiers from the past. She's looking for soldiers who are being killed in a conflict that's happening right now.
5: During the war, all countries in the world, all sides, don't publish their figures. Russia seems to try to make the number of their losses lower. So when the invasion started, me and my colleagues quickly discussed the situation, and we concluded that if we don't try to establish the number of Russian losses in this war, we might not know the real figure, at least in our lifetime. So we thought we need to start doing it, and that has been my task ever since. So there were the significant number of the force came from prison. They recruited prisoners to join, and they were allowed to do so. So they joined the ranks, and they were fighting in Ukraine. And it seems that thousands of those prisoners, their families, they were not informed where their relatives are. So the families started to look for their loved ones, especially after the so-called contract expired. They started to look for the, you know, where is my son, where is my husband? And because our project was well known, they were writing us, like, do you know this guy? Do you know this guy? This absence of closure is very harmful for people. That's what I see from my practice. So I would usually do it very carefully. I would say, listen, I don't know, but what I have is a picture of the grave of a man called such, such, such, with such a birth date. And I would say, that's what I have. That's for you to judge what to do with this information. Some people will say, oh yeah, it's my son. You know, could you please let me know where this grave is situated? And some will say, no, I refuse to believe. And I was like, that's your judgment. But yeah, many families were actually thankful. And that's why we started doing it using the means we had. And we concentrated on open source information so that there is proof. And also, it's most of the times, it's official confirmation or confirmation from relatives. So that makes it important. And also, I think it's important to see what this invasion is doing to Russia and Russia's society.
0: So you wanted to establish a confirmed number that even the Kremlin couldn't dispute?
5: Yes, and it proved to be the right thing to do very quickly, because the last time Russia publicly acknowledged its losses, it was September 2022. Back then, Russia's Ministry of Defense acknowledged that they lost a bit less than 6,000 soldiers. And even back then, in our open source list, we had more names. Now we have even more names. I think now we know that at that moment in time, more than 9,000 Soviet soldiers were killed as opposed to almost 6,000. So it seems we're doing the right thing.
0: So right back at the beginning, when you're beginning this search, how many are there of you doing it?
5: At the very beginning, it was just me and my colleague from BBC, so just two of us. Later on, a few more people joined. So we were joined by an amazing team of independent volunteers. These are incredible people. I wish I could talk more about them, but for their safety, they have to remain anonymous at least until the end of this war. But I hope, you know, at some point they will be able to tell you their story. And also a few months later, we were joined by our now partner, Mediazone, independent Russian outlet. So now we're doing it all together.
0: Explain to us how it actually works. If you start with hypothetical soldier A, like, where do you go? Where do you first find a clue that somebody has died? And how do you flesh out that information until you have a confirmed death?
5: It developed and changed over time. It was actually quite easy at the beginning, because when the invasion has started, you know, heads of the Russian regions started publishing the names of soldiers from their region who died during the first days of the invasion. It seems the Russian officials hoped, expected that this invasion would be quite quick, like a special operation. So they were quite open about the, you know, oh, our guy died as a hero and our guy died as a hero. So our task first was just to put all those little reports together. But then it changed over time. So as the invasion continued and the number of losses grew, the less and less heads of the region kept publishing the names. And as the invasion continued and the number of losses grew, Russia started to put pressure on locals not to publish too much about the deaths. So we saw articles being deleted.
0: Deleted on whose orders? Have you any idea who would order such a thing?
5: Well, I mean, there was no official explanation, but some local journalists would say, yes, we got an order from above to stop publishing it. They were told, oh, don't write about it too much, don't publish it.
0: Olga, in my head, there's a room in your apartment with stacks of regional and local Russian newspapers, which is like, you know, the piles are like 6 foot high. Do you have a room like that?
5: No, now it's, but I have endless Excel tables. So we had to change the platform where we store our database a few times because we literally ran out of space.
0: You actually filled up all of Excel. Is that what you're saying?
5: Yes. Yes.
0: Wow.
5: Yes, we have almost 250,000 names.
0: 250,000 names of confirmed dead. Is that right?
5: Yes, yes. And it's names, where they're from, date of birth, date of death, etc. So lots of additional information. And I think that is also very useful because it's not just names. We understand who are these people, how, you know, how they lived, sometimes how they died, which unit they were from. And it helps us to understand a lot in how this war is fought, who joins the army, why, etc. So it helps us to analyze what's going on with Russia and Russia's society.
0: Can Russia sustain that level of losses for much longer?
5: It's a good question. And here, the analytical insights we get from our database really help. So what our database show, because we know, you know, where these guys are from, what age, etc., it shows that most of the losses come from small towns and villages. So from places where less than 100,000 people live. So it seems that people in big cities don't notice this war and the scale of losses specifically as much as people in small communities are. And we see that total majority of records, total majority of losses, they come from small villages and towns. They come from economically disadvantaged regions. Just to give you the scale, if you are an average male in Moscow, your chances of dying in this war are 30 times less than chances of an average man from Buryatia region, that's in eastern Siberia. So this discrepancy, the difference is so big, 30 times. Russia is a huge country and there are different regions, but wealth and economical prospects and social lists are distributed unevenly. So there are regions where it's extremely hard to find a job. And life expectancy in some regions are much lower, especially male life expectancy. So people from those regions are more eager to sign up. That's what our figures show. So I'll tell you one story. It's a person from my region, from Kazan. He's a well-educated guy in his early 50s, father of three kids. He was a teacher. But he decided to join the army and go and fight in Ukraine. And when my friend asked him, what? Why are you doing this? You're an educated man. You have your job. He was like, yeah, but I tried hard. I'm in my 50s. I have so many credits. I tried hard all my life to provide for my family and my kids, but I don't see the future for them. I can't earn enough money. And if I go to the army, it's a simple solution. Even if I get killed, they get so much money. And if I'm lucky enough, I will even live to see it. Do you see the logic? People are eager to kill others and risk their lives to get some benefits, some basic, very basic benefits for their family, which they don't see any other option to reach. So the price of human life in Russia is, including the head of Russians themselves, is not that high. Also, our figures show that these 20,000 soldiers, Russian soldiers who were killed, were actually those taken from prisons. And people who sit in prisons, who serve their sentences for years and years, and many of them were serving 10, 12, 15 years for murders or for drug-related cases. So your social ties are different, right? And people in Russian towns and cities, they haven't seen those guys anyway. They were locked out in prisons. So they were not noticing those deaths, especially if during the first 3 years of the invasion. When we started this, we never thought, four, almost 5 years on, we would be still doing it. And secondly, I never thought that it would be the case that, like with World War II, that I would bring the news to some of the families that their guys are dead.
0: Almost 250,000 dead. What date did you establish that number on?
5: So currently we are on 246,000 names. So we're coming to 250. But we have a big look back. The amount of information you get is so big, we don't have enough time and capacity to process it because it's a very small team of people working on it. So it's definitely more than 250,000 names, but we are just working through our backlog.
0: And that's as of mid-September?
5: Yes. That's September 2026. I know it's less than our audience is used to hear. Our audience heard the foreign intelligence, Western intelligence likes to speak about million, right? They say, almost 2 million of losses combined. So they play with these big figures. But the thing is, when they say 2 million, first of all, it's two sides combined. Secondly, they count dead, wounded, and missing in action, et cetera, so-called irretrievable losses. But for me, the big trouble is that the Western intelligence is counting it with the Western presets in their head. So they think, okay, a soldier is heavily wounded, that's one. Then another soldier is heavily wounded, that's two. Then the soldier is taken prisoner, that's three. Then the soldier is missing in action, that's four. No, it can be one and the same soldier. He's wounded, heavily wounded, he's sent back. It's possible that they count one guy five times, and it's actually just one guy. One of the Russian soldiers who used to be a battlefield medic, he defected to the West, and he brought me the list of almost 300,000 Russian soldiers who were wounded. But if you look into that list, some surnames are there nine times. There was one guy who was there 11 times, and he was sent back to fight. So many soldiers have sustained multiple injuries, quite severe ones, but they will be treated to a certain degree and then sent back to fights. We have hundreds of lists in our database who were fighting, they became prisoners of war, they were exchanged, and then we see them fighting again and they're killed, and they're now in our database. So there are a lot of cases like that. That's why I'm a bit skeptical towards these huge numbers you read in Western intelligence estimates.
0: So when Mark Rutte, the Secretary General of NATO, quotes a figure of 30,000 Russian casualties per month, which is then picked up by Francis Fukuyama, who says 30 to 40,000, the best estimates that you have are those figures are overestimates.
5: I would just say we need to be careful with those figures and the original source of those figures, if you trace it, it's reports of the Ukrainian army, Ukrainian military, Ukrainian drone forces. And also those figures don't know who are these guys, right? Because in our database, we know, okay, these guys are special forces. These guys are prisoners. And it's very different, right? So when you lose one fighter pilot who took 10 years and literally a few million dollars to teach, it's different compared to, not to the families, but to the army. It's different to a prisoner who you recruited from prison, spend almost zero money to train for maybe 1 week, and then you sent him to fight with the very basic equipment, and he lost his life. And also, it has very different impact on the society and on the army.
0: Some of these figures, as you say, may come from the Ukrainian military, who arguably might have a vested interest in boosting the numbers of Russian casualties. But what are the Ukrainians saying about their own casualties? And what have you been able to find out about how many soldiers they're losing?
5: We're not counting the number of the Ukrainian deaths. We don't have the capacity for that. And also we see that in the recent war in eastern Ukraine since 2014, Ukraine wasn't hiding the number of deaths, that the number is known. And because I am a Russian journalist myself, Russian origin, Russian citizen, we're trying to concentrate on telling the Russia's story of this war, how this war is affecting Russia, because the devastation this war brings to Ukraine is widely covered. But very tiny amount of independent journalists are still operating in Russia. So we see it as our duty trying to tell the real story of this war for Russians from the Russian side.
0: I was trying to work out in my head what the best interest is potentially for the Ukrainian government, because on the one hand, it might be in Ukraine's interest, arguably, to say we're losing a lot of people. Europe, NATO, United States, come and help us more. But on the other hand, you don't want to present an image of a losing side to NATO, to the United States, to the European Union. How do you make sense of that? Is it in Ukraine's interest to overplay or downplay the number of casualties that they're suffering?
5: Well, I think one very important factor is, and that's true, that during the wartime, it is very hard to have a exact estimates of your losses, of your wounded, because really, especially in current climate, huge number of soldiers are indeed listed as missing in action. And as we know, because of the development of the drone strikes, drone warfare, and both sides are struggling with that, the evacuation process has become very, very prolonged. And this is affecting figures on both sides. So this is really part of the struggle. And Ukraine is fighting some very fierce battles. They have some very harsh decisions to make, very complicated decisions to make. Do you fight for this town and keep your ground, or do you retreat and save lives? But as you make those decisions, there are people's lives at stake. So, and the more losses you get, the more losses you announce, the more questions, of course, people are going to ask. Does this town cost that many lives? Does this strategic point worth so many lives lost?
0: And ultimately, can Ukraine win the war?
5: Yes, yes.
0: I don't want to ask you to speculate on what Vladimir Putin may or may not know, but I just want to put this to you. So within the last few weeks, the CIA director, John Ratcliffe, visited Moscow in a kind of slightly mysterious visit. It wasn't publicly announced why he was there. But one of the theories that emerged a few days later was put out there through reporting by the New York Times, in which it was suggested that CIA analysts have long questioned whether Mr. Putin's advisors have given him honest assessments of the war's trajectory, and that Ratcliffe may have gone to Moscow to say to Mr. Putin, this is going badly for you. You can't carry on at this rate. How much do we know, if anything, about what Putin is being told about the casualty rates and the toll the war is having on Russia?
5: Well, we don't know that, definitely. But what we do know is that, first of all, he was getting unrealistic assessments of situation in Ukraine before the invasion. Definitely, we have proof of that, right? So the whole first phase of the invasion was built on unrealistic assessments and on exaggerated amount of Russian agents and their capacities in Ukraine.
0: And so we're going to be able to take Kyiv in a matter of days, if not weeks, etc. That kind of thing.
5: Yes, yes. And the population will support us, and they're just waiting for us to come and liberate them, liberate us, etc. This all turned out to be false, right? So, and we know that it was provided by FSB, Russian Internal Security Service, and even the chief of the department who was in charge of that. He spent some time in detention, but was later released. So one might think, okay, after that, the system has changed, but systems don't change quickly, right? And they don't change their essence. We see now that, I think one of my colleagues counted, Russian Minister of Defense has announced that they have taken certain villages and certain strategic points a few times. And with Kupiansk, right? So Putin was told that Russia took Kupiansk a few times, and then they celebrated that they took Kupiansk, but then Ukraine took Kupiansk back. And some even say Russia never had full control of Kupiansk. I don't know whether Mr. Putin knows that they lost the ground. And it happened. So, like, little details tell us that on certain levels, the true state of events is not coming through these filters. It seems the people on the ground do provide realistic assessment, but each level adds a bit more of optimism to the picture, and no one knows how it really looks like when it goes up. But yeah, Russian defectors who went to the West and told us the stories, you know, of how military maps are drawn and redrawn. So, like, you know, some senior officials already delivered the maps showing that this territory is taken. On the maps, it's already taken. So now we need to take it quickly. And they launch crazy offensives. They lose a lot of people trying to get to the point, which they already delivered to the official, saying, oh, this is already done. So these tiny details just give us hints what the discrepancy, the real discrepancy can be.
0: Is there a possibility that Ukraine might be Vladimir Putin's Vietnam? For example, the number of casualties that the United States suffered in Vietnam in the 60s and 70s. So in Vietnam, the US lost just short of 60,000 soldiers dead in around 10 years. So that would correspond to approximately 500 soldiers dead every month, which is minuscule compared to some of the figures being bandied around about Russian losses. How is that scale of loss being felt in Russian society? I mean, the United States and Russia are very different places, but how fair is that comparison?
5: I think it's quite far because of the way Russian society is built. Russia is an authoritarian country. There are some really strict, I would say even draconic laws in place since 2022. And this limits the opportunities for public discussion, for public dissent. And people know that. And authorities use every opportunity to undermine it. Uncertainty is the biggest weapon of the authoritarian regimes, so people do not unite.
0: So on balance, Olga, we should exercise caution, and that the reports of the Russian military's imminent demise might be exaggerated. Is that right?
5: I think we need to be cautious. I think we need to be cautious because Russian society is used to suffering, used to hardships, used to persevering. They're very resilient, as well as Ukrainians. Yes, I think we need to be cautious. Russian society is used to news, including bad news. They're quite resilient to bad news. And that's why we need to be cautious.
0: Olga, thank you so much. It's been so fascinating talking this through with you.
5: Thank you, guys. Thank you.
0: That was Olga Ivshina, a senior journalist for the BBC's Russian service. You heard at the start clips from the BBC's Crossing Continents programme, which Olga appeared on in 2014. If you enjoyed our show today, you can always find more from us. Subscribe to The Global Story as a podcast on bbc.com or wherever you listen. New episodes every weekday. And that's it from The Global Story. Thanks so much for tuning in. We'll be back again tomorrow. Cheerio.
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14: Coming up, Donald Trump is embroiled in an escalating row with a major American TV news networks over press coverage.
11: Yeah, three major US media companies say they'll sue the Trump administration after they were barred from the White House. Other TV channels have suspended video coverage of the president in solidarity.
14: 2 million people in Japan are under evacuation orders as Typhoon Dujuan bears down with winds over 80 miles per hour. We'll speak to our reporter in Tokyo.
11: And at the United Nations General Assembly in New York, there's hope for cooperation on artificial intelligence. We'll speak to the leading UN official in charge of the effort. But we'll start the hour with a bulletin of the latest news.
15: BBC News with Roisin Hasty. The White House has launched an online television channel named Trump TV. It comes just hours after major television networks in the United States suspended their pooled coverage of the White House in protest at Donald Trump's decision to ban CNN, MS Now and Politico from the building, accusing them of publishing lies. Sarah Smith reports.
16: Donald Trump relishes being on TV and dominating the media more than any other politician. But by banning three media outlets from the White House, he has found himself starved of the oxygen of airtime. The three media outlets denied access to the White House have launched a legal challenge, asserting that President Trump's ban violates the constitutionally protected right to freedom of the press. While the White House has just launched a new YouTube channel called Trump TV, which is showing past speeches and videos of the president described as the must-see highlights of the Trump administration.
15: The G7 group of leading industrialized nations has called for the Iran-backed Houthis to immediately stop their attacks in Yemen and Saudi Arabia. The joint statement comes after Britain said it would provide military support to Saudi Arabia in its war with the Houthis, as Frank Gardner explains.
17: As military support goes, Britain's offer of a single Voyager refueling aircraft is at the lighter end of the spectrum. Saudi Arabia is struggling to fend off attacks by Yemen's Houthis, who seem to have an inexhaustible supply of drones and missiles. British officials have said this offer is, as they put it, time-limited, perhaps for just a few weeks. But Yemen has been at war, on and off, since 2014, and this latest upsurge in fighting is made more complicated by the fact the Houthis are backed by Iran, which is in its own on-off war with the US.
15: The head of the UN's Agency for Palestinian Refugees has told the BBC that almost all of the people in the territory are living in tents under plastic sheeting or under half-destroyed buildings. The head of UNRWA, Christian Saunders, has called for Israel to allow more supplies into Gaza.
18: It just needs the Israelis to be more flexible, particularly with things that they consider dual use, like certain tent poles, engine oil. Everything works on engine oil. The water pumps, the garbage trucks, the generators that power the hospital, everything needs engine oil and it's considered dual use commodity, so it's strictly rationed.
15: Venezuela's interim president, Delcy Rodriguez, is in the United States to attend the annual gathering of world leaders at the UN. The first time a Venezuelan head of state has been at the United Nations General Assembly in nearly 10 years. Former President Nicolas Maduro, who was captured in a US military raid in January last year, attended the meeting in 2018 and often gave recorded addresses instead. World News from the BBC. The Canadian province of British Columbia is suing one of the world's biggest artificial intelligence companies, OpenAI, over its failure to report violent activity on ChatGPT to the police. The Attorney General says the company had refused to share the chatbot history of Jesse Van Rootselaar, an 18-year-old who killed 8 people in a mass shooting last February. President Trump has said he's been working on a deal to buy potash, a key ingredient for fertilizer, from Belarus. Currently, the Canadian province of Saskatchewan is America's main supplier of potash. It comes amid an escalating trade war with the long-term ally to the north. Belarus is closely aligned with Russia. The Colombian army says three soldiers have been killed in a landmine explosion. Four other soldiers were injured in the blast in a rural area of the central region of Meta. The government has blamed a dissident faction of the FARC rebel group, which signed a peace deal in 2016. And the head of FIFA, Gianni Infantino, has said he's open to reforms on decision-making at the World Football's governing body. He's seeking re-election as president. More from our sports correspondent, Ben Croucher.
19: Back in July, Gianni Infantino's plans to sell off parts of major tournaments led to widespread condemnation across football and even threats of boycotts. Now the FIFA president has written to the organisation's members confirming that the plan has been abandoned and acknowledging it had caused concern. He also makes two key proposals for the FIFA council next month. The first is an independent external review into FIFA governance. The other, a direct consultation with the different countries' football associations about ways to overhaul FIFA's decision-making processes.
15: That's the latest BBC News.
11: Much indeed for that bulletin of news there. Hello, you're with Newsday from the BBC World Service, live from Nairobi with Anne Soy, and from London with me, Rob Young. Thanks very much for being with us today.
14: On the programme, we'll get the latest on the row between the US president and the country's major media outlets. We'll also head to Japan as a powerful storm has triggered evacuation advisories for more than 1.6 million people.
11: Isaac Fannin's going to be here with all your latest sport as well. And of course, we'd love to hear your thoughts on the stories we're covering on the programme today. So do get in touch by text or WhatsApp. The number you need is +44 77 86 20 50 85.
14: Let's begin in the US, where the White House has launched Trump TV, a 24-hour platform streaming Donald Trump's events. It comes days after President Trump revoked White House press credentials from reporters with CNN, MS Now, and Politico. In a rare show of unity, the major TV networks announced that they would not cover the president's daily activities while the ban on the trio remains in place. Speaking outside the residence of the mayor of New York, President Trump justified his stance.
20: If you look at CNN, it's fake news. If you look at MS Now, I don't even know what MS Now is. I guess it's the MSNBC, what it used to be, or MSDNC, as some people call it. That's Democrat National Committee. But it's just biased news. And I think that these outlets have an obligation to be fair. And if they're fake news, I really think I have an obligation not to allow them into another very special house. This is a special house, Gracie Mansion. Well, the White House is the most special of all houses, I have to say. And I don't even think the mayor would argue with that. And I think I have an obligation not to let fake news. They're very bad for the country, very bad for national security. So I have that obligation. So we'll see how it works out.
11: Well, CNN, MS Now and Politico have since filed a critical First Amendment lawsuit to restore their access, and the emergency request is due to go before a federal judge this week. I've been speaking to Aaron Turr, who is Director of Public Advocacy at the Foundation for Individual Rights and Expression, which is a non-profit civil liberties organisation in the US that defends and promotes the freedom of speech, free thought and constitutional rights. Well, I started by asking him for his thoughts on Mr Trump's own comments that he'll probably lose any legal challenge. What's his perspective?
21: I think he will lose. I think the First Amendment principle at play is straightforward. The First Amendment does not allow the government to ban reporters from areas that are generally open to the press simply because government officials dislike their views or reporting. And here, President Trump has openly admitted that he has excluded these outlets for exactly that reason. So I expect the outlets to secure a favorable outcome in their lawsuit.
11: Donald Trump has said he's not instituting an assault on the free press, something which he says he cherishes. He says he's instituting an assault on fake news. Is that a defense?
21: No, it's certainly not one that'll hold up in court, and it's not one that I think should hold up from a normative perspective either. The president can call out what he deems bias or inaccuracies in the news, and he has an enormous platform from which to do so. But what he can't do is punish the press for coverage that he considers false or unfair. In a free society, the press serves as a watchdog on power, and it's for the reporters to cover the news the way that they deem fit, and for the American people to decide whether to believe that information or not. It's not for the president to use his own judgments about what is false or unfair to dictate what other people and reporters are allowed to say.
11: So you're saying that he either has to exclude all the press for certain moments or certain days, or allow them all in?
21: No, it's not that. I mean, the First Amendment doesn't require, and obviously it wouldn't be physically possible for every reporter or American citizen to go inside the White House and observe what's happening. So what the government can do is set reasonable viewpoint neutral criteria to determine access in limited spaces. But that's not what the president has done here. He has put his cards on the table and admitted that he is excluding these outlets because he doesn't like their point of view or what he considers to be negative or unflattering coverage.
11: I get the White House daily schedule. I read it every day. There have been, over this term of the Trump presidency, more and more what you might call obscure outlets entering the pool, that organization that covers the president all day long. So this has been underway for a while.
21: Yeah, it has. And I think this isn't happening in isolation. It's part of the administration's continuing attack on press freedom. And to be clear, the administration could have handled this in other ways. If it wanted to just create an additional spot in the pool or create sort of a rotation that allows other outlets to participate, that wouldn't necessarily be a problem. Again, as long as they're not doing that in a way that is punishing outlets for unfavorable coverage and rewarding them for favorable coverage. But yeah, this pattern is part of a broader attack on the press. We've seen the administration, for example, tighten restrictions on press access at the Pentagon as well. The Federal Communications Commission chairman has repeatedly threatened and pursued investigations of outlets whose coverage upsets the president. So really, the administration has been unapologetic about using its power to punish news organizations for their editorial choices. And that's just not something that can be reconciled with the First Amendment.
11: This is not just something the Trump administration has done, though. The Obama White House back in 2009 did attempt to block Fox News pool reporters, didn't they, from an event?
21: That's right, they did. And it was wrong then, and it's wrong now. Now, when that happened back then, many other outlets opposed that action and pressured the Obama administration to back down from it. And they ultimately, you know, Fox News was allowed to participate going forward. But what we have now, President Trump has really escalated the attacks, even though admittedly there have been actions by previous presidents to undermine press freedom, no doubt. But what we're seeing from the current administration, I think, is in some ways unprecedented. And I can't think of a previous president who actually totally banned disfavored outlets from the entire White House grounds.
11: What do you make of this solidarity we're seeing from the major networks, ABC, CBS, CNN, Fox and NBC, to suspend their shared pool television coverage, making the point that if CNN is barred, then they don't want to take part in it?
21: Well, I think it's encouraging that news organizations aren't simply accepting these restrictions. Of course, the three banned outlets are fighting back in court, asserting their First Amendment rights. And then, as you mentioned, you have the five major TV networks, including Fox, who have said that they will stop providing TV pool coverage because of the ban. I think that strong pushback from news organizations, including those traditionally seen as conservative, is very important to prevent these types of government actions from hardening into precedent. So I think it's an encouraging sign.
11: Donald Trump is suing all sorts of media outlets and has done so, including the BBC. Does this have a chilling effect on the way that he is reported?
21: It absolutely can. You know, when the government punishes news organizations for coverage it dislikes or hauls them into court to face potentially multi-million-dollar judgments, you can easily see how that could put pressure on journalists and outlets to pull their punches. You know, some may shy away from hard-hitting coverage for fear that they will, you know, lose access to spaces where they can intimately cover the most powerful elected official in the country, or that their coverage will invite government retaliation of some sort. But again, you know, at the same time, I think it's encouraging to see many outlets vocally stand against this and push back, which I think is really important, again, to not incentivize the administration to continue to engage in this type of censorial conduct.
11: That was Aaron Ter there, who is from the Foundation for Individual Rights and Expression. And I did watch one of the evening TV news bulletins in America, and it was quite striking that there was no moving video of the US president, even though he'd had a number of supposedly public engagements that day. Just the odd still image from the archive, nothing from the day, and a reporter seated at a desk in the studio talking about what the president had been up to. Americans were not able, if they were watching the main TV channels in the US, to see the words come out of the mouth of a man who was so long apparently loved being on the media.
14: Incredible. And he indeed dominates the media space, doesn't he, throughout his presidency. It's hard for a day to go by without some

0: Now, the 81st session of the UN General Assembly started this week, and high on the agenda are the all-too-familiar problems of conflict, humanitarian crisis and climate change. But there is a new point of tension as well, the threat or benefit from rapidly developing artificial intelligence.
1: Well, in recent weeks, we've seen increased debate about the direction of the technology. Who will control it, or will it end up controlling or potentially destroying humanity? Well, Monday saw a conference on digital cooperation at the United Nations on the table, an optimistic agenda that would see all benefit from the AI revolution.
0: Earlier, I spoke to Amandeep Singh Gill, the Undersecretary General and Special Envoy for Digital and Emerging Technologies at the United Nations. I began by asking what is the role of the United Nations and what it believes needs to be done to deal with the future of the AI debate.
2: So we decided at the United Nations in 2024, all 193 member states, to create these inclusive mechanisms. So the UN's first role is to bring the world together, to offer every country a seat at the table of AI governance. So in July this year, for the first time, there was a global dialogue on AI governance. Every country had a seat at the table, and countries were able to talk to each other, express their concerns, land on a sense of shared priorities and shared concerns. The other aspects of the UN's role is to bring independent scientific advice to this policy discussion. So an international independent scientific panel with 40 experts from around the world, including seven from Africa, have been appointed through a rigorous process, and they've issued their first report, which provides evidence of the technology's capabilities, the risks and the opportunities associated with it. So this combination, these two twin sisters in a sense, science and policy, provide a solid foundation for the UN to begin offering to its member states some mechanisms for the governance of AI. There is, however, a third crucial pillar of this effort, which is putting a floor under the AI divide. All of Africa has less than 1% of the world's data center capacity. 90% of the compute used for training AI models is found just in US and China. So there's an urgent need to bridge the AI divide to ensure that no one is left out of the opportunities and that these risks are not loaded onto communities that are the least prepared for them. So at the United Nations, the Secretary General has proposed a global fund on AI capacity building of $3 billion to start with. And he's also supported a network of AI capacity building centers coming together around the world in a kind of South-South cooperation manner to build talent, to build data sets, to build the use cases in areas like agriculture and health, so that the capacity building effort on AI can be accelerated.
0: You did talk about discrimination. Is it your sense that the Global South is being left behind? And, you know, beyond what the United Nations is doing, what can they also do to get on the table, not to be left behind in this discussion about artificial intelligence?
2: I think empowerment is crucial. Each nation, each region will need to find its own way to develop AI, contextualized to local realities, sovereign in its governance, and aligned with its own development needs and cultural values. To give you an example, a farmer in the Sahel does not need the same AI as a hospital in Seoul. So the beauty of this technology is that it can be shaped, adapted, and owned by those who use it. For example, we have these open source AI models. If you have a minimum amount of compute, these models can be retrained on local language data sets and become more useful in context. So I think this kind of empowerment is what is of most interest to us. And sometimes this doesn't need for the most modern infrastructure to be in place. For instance, mobile money was born in East Africa, in Kenya, in fact, and it traveled hundreds of millions

0: started to use this financial service without a single new bank branch opening up. So we don't need to wait for the perfect infrastructure to start using AI.
1: Amandeep Singh Gill there, the United Nations Under Secretary General and Special Envoy for Digital and Emerging Technologies. Time now for some sports news with Isaac Fenn.
2: Yeah, we're going to start with the FIFA president, Gianni Infantino, proposing an independent review of how the organisation makes major decisions. In a letter to member associations, Infantino acknowledged that his scrapped plan to sell off stakes in the World Cup had caused concern. Mr. Infantino has faced widespread calls to resign because of the proposals. Israel's Football Association has accused the Republic of Ireland boss Haim Halgrimson of ignorance, hypocrisy and stupidity after comments he made last week. The two sides played twice in announcing his squad. Halgrimson said, "We're not playing with genocide, we're playing against genocide. We're playing against Israel, we're not playing with Israel." More than 160 Irish sports people have signed an open letter asking for a boycott of the matches, which are both due to be held on neutral ground. And Halgrimson said he and his players felt the uncomfortability of having to play the games. Israel has regularly denied committing genocide or war crimes. And a bit later on, we're going to hear from South Africa's most successful Olympian swimmer, Tatiana Smith, recently retired from the sport at the Olympics 2 years ago. But on Monday, she announced her return and she spoke to the BBC exclusively. And remember that 13-year-old we were speaking about yesterday, the Chinese swimmer Yu Zidi? She's won another gold medal, this time in the 200-metre individual medley at the Asian Games.
3: Oh, good for her. Isaac, thank you. Talk to you again a bit later on. Let's get some business news now. Our business presenter, Ijoma Ndukwe, sitting alongside me here in London, to talk about President Trump says he's working on a deal to buy potash from Belarus, of course, a staunch ally of Russia. The move comes amid a trade war with Canada, which is America's main supplier of potash, which is a key ingredient used in fertilizer. So what do we know about this potential deal?
4: Well, Rob, the details at the moment are still quite sparse. We know that President Trump posted on social media that the US is currently working on what he described as a massive deal to buy potash from Belarus. And he said it would be good news for America's farmers and ranchers because, as you mentioned, it's a key ingredient in fertilizer, which is, which, you know, it helps to boost crops for farmers. It helps them to grow their crops as well. And most potash at the moment is used in the, is imported from Canada, which, of course, as we know, as we've been following, the two countries are in the midst of a bitter trade war. Now, Belarus is also one of the world's largest producers of potash, but historically, it's been a much smaller supply of potash to the US. Most of its potash goes to you know, non-EU countries like China. And that's even before we saw these trade restrictions in Belarus and in Western countries, because Belarus was sanctioned by the US and Europe after its elections in 2020, which many Western governments considered corrupt. And these restrictions have been in place. And because these restrictions are in place, Belarus used to export potash through Lithuania's port, but due to EU sanctions, it's not been able to do so, and it's had to go through Russia, which makes it a much more expensive process. So it's unclear whether the pricing, as Trump says, President Trump says, would be much better for American farmers, as he claims. And also, another thing that's a little bit unclear is that we saw that the leader of Belarus, Alexander Lukashenko, he responded to these to this claim by Trump on Monday by saying that they don't actually have enough capacity to supply large volumes to the US. And that's because production for the year is already under contract. So it's unsure, it's unclear at the moment how much additional potash would go to the US.
3: All right, Ijoma Ndukwe, thank you.
1: Now, a powerful storm has triggered evacuation advisories for more than 1.6 million people in Japan, causing widespread travel chaos, flooding and landslides near Tokyo. We're now joined by our reporter in Tokyo, Kurumi Mori. Welcome to the program. Now, how is it looking at the moment?
5: Yeah, so now it's been a day since the height of the storm. And, you know, yesterday when I woke up, it started with light rain. And hour by hour, it just got stronger and stronger. The rains, the strong winds in Tokyo were really just emptying the streets. You know, we saw some footage of cars being stranded in parts of Chiba, which is a prefecture right next to Tokyo. And so we really were hammered with a heavy record rainfall here in the Kanto region, the central Japanese region. But as of 11:30 a.m. this morning, you know, things are much better. I actually woke up to very clear skies in Tokyo. Forecasters even saying, you know, what temperatures are reaching 30 degrees up to 34 degrees in parts of the country. So now look out for some of the heat. I mean, this is a story about extreme weather. But let me just bring you up to speed on the latest. So 46,000 or so households are still without power in Chiba Prefecture, which is where the storm hit hardest. We also have Japan Railways saying local trains are still suspended in the area. We've now 4 people confirmed dead, according to local media reports, and 100,000 or so are still under danger warnings by Japanese authorities, and it's still having an impact on day-to-day life.
1: I mean, it's hard to imagine 1.6 million people evacuating. Where are they sheltering?
5: So at the height of the storm, actually, they increased that number to almost 2 million people under evacuation orders across parts of the country. Authorities wanted them to move to a safer place, which usually they open up middle schools, elementary schools, community centers, and residents should know where their evacuation area is. We have earthquakes often. As you may know, Japan is prone to natural disasters. So officials do open up these centers. The only thing I would say is, you know, I called around to a few municipalities and they told me that one city that has about 50,000 residents told me that they only see about a few hundred or so residents actually in the evacuation centers. So many yesterday seem to have chosen to stay at home. Maybe they're on a higher floor in their apartment building and they felt quite safe. So although 2 million people were ordered to evacuate, not everyone did so. Officials always warning people to just do everything they can to protect their lives.
1: Many thanks for giving us all those updates, Kurumi Mori, our reporter in Tokyo, about that massive, massive evacuation order following the powerful storm that has been battering Tokyo. Thank you very much for speaking to us. You're listening to Newsday from the BBC World Service with me, Anso, in Nairobi, and Rob Young in London. There's plenty more to come, so stay with us if you can.

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0: Hello, welcome to Newsday from the BBC World Service with Anne Soy in Nairobi and Rob Young in London.
1: In Djibouti, we'll report from a refugee camp in a small town at the port where officials are preparing for the arrival of up to 10,000 refugees from Yemen.
0: We'll speak to the mayor of Johannesburg after the killing of at least 9 women in and around the city over the past 2 months.
1: That and more coming up after this news.
2: BBC News with Roisin Hasty. The White House has launched an online television channel named Trump TV. Hours earlier, major television networks in the United States suspended their pooled coverage of the White House in protest at President Trump's decision to ban CNN, MS Now and Politico from the building. Britain is to provide military support to Saudi Arabia in its war with the Iran-backed Houthi rebels in Yemen. The Prime Minister, Andy Burnham, said he's agreed to a request for assistance with what he called defensive air-to-air refueling. The Canadian province of British Columbia is suing OpenAI for failing to report violent activity on ChatGPT to the police. It says the company refused to share the chatbot history of a teenager who killed 8 people in a mass shooting in February. Venezuela's interim president, Delcy Rodriguez, is in New York to attend the annual gathering of world leaders at the UN, the first time a Venezuelan head of state has been at the United Nations General Assembly in nearly 10 years. Former President Nicolas Maduro, who was captured in a US military raid in January, often gave recorded addresses instead. A former Haitian government official and 17 former Colombian soldiers have appeared in courts in Miami on charges connected with the assassination of President Jovenel Moïse 5 years ago. The group were flown on Sunday from Haiti to Florida, where investigators say a lot of the planning and financing of the operation took place. The Colombian army says 3 soldiers have been killed in a landmine explosion in the central region of Meta. The government has blamed a dissident faction of the FARC rebel group. And airlines have criticised Britain's air traffic control system after a second technical problem in 2 weeks caused major disruption. Around 150 flights were delayed over what officials described as a connectivity issue. BBC News.
0: Thank you, Roisin, for that summary of the news. Hello, you're with Newsday from the BBC World Service, live from Nairobi with Anne Soy, and from London with me, Rob Young. Thanks for joining us today.
1: We've got stories for you on the programme from Djibouti, South Africa and Finland.
0: Isaac Fannin will be here with your sport. He's looking at the FIFA president, Gianni Infantino, proposing an independent review of how the organisation makes major decisions following his plan, now scrapped, to sell off stakes in the World Cup.
1: As ever, we welcome your messages on anything that you hear on the programme. Our text number is +44 77 86 20 50 85.
0: The war in Yemen has been going on for over a decade. It's a conflict between the Houthis, backed by Iran, and the internationally recognised government, backed by Saudi Arabia. And in the past few weeks, the war there has turned dramatically in the Houthis' favour. They've advanced on the west coast, which is causing headaches for shipping, but has also now prompted a flow of refugees from Yemen across the Bab el-Mandeb Strait to Djibouti. The UN's International Organization for Migration said people were travelling on overcrowded boats and arriving with very limited food and water. Well, the BBC's Frank Gardner has visited a refugee camp in Obok, a small port town where officials are preparing for the arrival of up to 10,000 refugees.
3: I'm inside a warehouse here at a place called Obok, which is on the Djiboutian, that's the African side of the Bab el-Mandeb Strait that separates Africa from the Arabian Peninsula. And this warehouse is full of families, hundreds of people here, actually altogether more than 3,000 Yemenis who've come across in boats in the last few days fleeing the fighting in Yemen. There's sand and tarpaulins on the floor, goats feeding amongst everybody, but people are at least getting food. They fled hungry in literally the clothes they're standing up in. And the thing that they're terrified of most are the airstrikes, the bombs that fall on their houses, on their children, on their families.
4: One of those I met here is Qasim Ibrahim Abzi, a former fisherman. He's old and frail. In fact, his ID card says he was born 100 years ago. I found him sitting on a tarpaulin, having arrived last Friday. and he was eager to talk. I asked him what's brought him to this place.
5: What led us to come here? It was the plane, the sound of the plane. Boom.
4: Sitting next to him is his wife, Aisha Abdul Qadir. She's apparently the same age, and yet, despite her ordeal, she hasn't given up on going back to Yemen and the life they had before.
6: We are willing to go back if there's peace, and we are praying to God that peace does return. All we need is peace, even for our children's future. They get safety first, then food, water, and an education. As you see, we just fled with our clothes and left everything behind because there is no peace.
4: Not all the refugees here in this camp are new arrivals. Just under 3,000 Yemenis were already here, having fled when fighting first flared up between the Houthis and the Saudi-backed coalition in 2015. Mohammed Abdul Karim has been here in this camp ever since.
7: Most of the people here are in the worst condition, inside the tents here. I'm very touched. I'm crying for these people, for my people, for their suffering. I want our voices to be heard by the NGOs and the Djibouti government, and I'm thankful to them for accepting us.
4: Mohammed breaks off, turning his face away. I can see he's choking back tears. His country, Yemen, was once called Arabia Felix by the Romans, Happy Arabia. Today, it's anything but.
0: The BBC's Frank Gardner there, reporting from Obok in Djibouti, and we'll be heading back to Djibouti live in about 40 minutes' time.
1: We made mention earlier of global leaders attending the United Nations General Assembly this week. Concerns with AI is just one area being discussed. High-stakes meetings are also expected ahead of President Donald Trump's address to world leaders on Tuesday. The gathering comes amid escalating global tensions with the U.S.-Israel war with Iran, as with the ongoing war in Ukraine causing disruption and uncertainty.
0: Well, Ukraine's President Volodymyr Zelensky is expected to meet President Trump, and the Russian Foreign Minister Sergei Lavrov is also expected to meet the U.S. Secretary of State Marco Rubio for more talks. The meetings come after significant attacks on both Russia and Ukraine and warnings from European leaders that Russia poses an increasing threat to members of the NATO military alliance.
1: Alexander Stubb, the president of Finland, is also attending the United Nations talks. Finland, of course, shares a border with Russia, and following Russia's full-scale invasion of Ukraine in early 2022, Helsinki pursued NATO membership after homegrown support surged and became the bloc's 31st member a little over a year later. He spoke to my colleague Sumi Somaskanda earlier and flagged the need for Ukraine to stop targeting Russian oil facilities and for the future of a possible peace plan.
8: I think the price of diesel is probably driven up by the war in the Middle East and in Ukraine. But what Ukraine is, of course, doing is defending itself against Russia's war of aggression, and hitting oil refineries and logistical centers is one part of it. It's pretty much tit for tat.
9: Is that something you'll say to President Trump? This is about Ukraine defending itself?
8: Well, I mean, I'll be speaking with President Zelensky and actually the American negotiators more about the peace plan. And I think ideally right now we should find some kind of a partial ceasefire in the Black Sea linked to energy, linked to grain. If we get the one on energy, that could also drive down some of the price of diesel, for instance. It's a very complicated situation, but the ball is rolling again. The American negotiators were in Moscow and in Kyiv. So, I'm carefully hopeful that at least we are on track right now.
9: President Trump has just signed here a bill that would raise sanctions on Russia and those who buy oil from Russia. Are you confident that he will actually implement those measures, especially with China's president arriving here soon, China being a purchaser?
8: Well, that's the original Gray and Blumenthal sanctions bill, which then became the Lindsey Graham bill. I supported it from the beginning. We did a lot of work with Lindsey to get it through, and I think this is a good first step. And then implementation is, of course, up to the President of the United States. I agree with the general approach because Russian oil and gas industry is part of the Russian war machinery. So anything that we can do to stifle that is welcome.
9: This comes at a time where we have seen increasing hybrid attacks in Europe on NATO countries. This is something you've warned the people of your country about. We've seen Poland's leaders warning about this as well. At what point are you concerned that any incursion from Russia will become an actual incident that would invoke Article 5 of NATO?
8: Well, you know, I only look at realities, and the reality is that there are two types of warfare conducted by Russia right now. One is kinetic, and that's in Ukraine, and the other one is hybrid, and that's in Europe. And then the question is, what is the capacity of Russia to escalate in Europe right now? I don't think they have it, and I don't think it's in their interest. But we have to look at this not as individual incidents, but as a campaign. So that's what I'm warning about, that this will continue. There'll be drone hits at airports like Leipzig. There'll be cutting of cables. There'll be cyber attacks. And most importantly, there'll be information wars. And what Russia is trying to do is to destabilize Europe, and especially European minds. And I always say that security is between your ears, so it's important to stay cool in this.
9: Is that effort, though, is that an incursion on NATO?
8: No, I don't see that. I mean, so far. And of course, you know, then we're talking about a completely different ballgame. So let's just sort of calm down. I've said it before, take a sauna, take a nice bath, and then make an assessment of the situation. Russia does not have an incentive to attack the biggest military alliance in the world.
1: The president of Finland there, Alexander Stubb, in conversation with the BBC's Sumi Somaskander.
0: With his distinctly Scandinavian advice, I suspect, to calm down and take a sauna. You're listening to Newsday from the BBC with Anne in Nairobi and Rob in London. Reminder of our main headlines. The White House has launched an online television channel named Trump TV. It comes just hours after major TV networks in the US suspended their pooled coverage in protest at Donald Trump's decision to ban several broadcasters from the White House. G7 nations have called for Iran-backed Houthis to immediately stop their attacks in Yemen and Saudi Arabia, and British Columbia province in Canada is suing OpenAI over its failure to report violent activity on ChatGPT to the police.
1: And at 18 minutes to the hour, let's get some sports news now with Isaac Fannin.
10: So 2 years ago at the Paris Olympic Games, Tatiana Smith made history for her country, South Africa. She became their most decorated Olympian as she added a silver medal in the 200-metre breaststroke to the 100-metre gold she had won in the same discipline. It was her third and fourth medals after winning gold and silver in Tokyo. And then surprisingly, she announced her retirement from swimming at the age of 27 to spend more time with her family. She, on Monday, announced that she is coming out of retirement, though, and returning to the sports. And I asked her why.
11: Probably everyone would think that the timing was the worst. There were comments of the timing was good at Paris and not. I think the achievements at Paris kind of overshadow that decision that I actually announced that I was retiring. But, you know, I absolutely 100% believe it was the best decision at that time, and I still have so much peace about it. I think what I realized in that time was, for myself as a swimmer and as an athlete being in the system for so long, we so easily tend to just go onto the next cycle, that we don't actually step away and just reflect and think about things. And I think this time of retirement actually gave me that clean break of swimming, which one was such a hard part to navigate. I definitely understand what athletes mean from the post-Olympic depression and then also being leaving sport and going through that new journey of being a retired athlete. It was definitely the toughest season that I had to go through. I think it's probably why it's made me a stronger person I am today, and why I can now also kind of say that I'm back with a more positive emotion behind it. But yeah, I think the whole journey just kind of gave me time to pause and reflect and actually really shifted my perspective into swimming. I think a lot of the times you don't realize how small things outside of the pool play such a massive role in making that decision. Yeah, and I realized there were so many things, from the pressure to the mental health side to the physical burnout, the environment. I was in an environment for such a long period of time, so I think I personally needed something new, like a change. And I was in the new phase of the family, just got married. So with swimming in it, it doesn't give you that time to actually have the time to sink in and realize, actually, I am a married woman. I have also had new responsibilities and stuff. So yeah, I think that time just made me realize that I really lost the love for my sport. That's kind of where this grew out and where this decision came to play, is when every time I went back to the pool and had a swim, I was like, wow, actually, I missed this so much. Like, why did I stop? And I think that time, without me noticing, I healed so much. And for the first time, like, I'm so in love with my sport again. And my mind and my body is at the same place. And I was like, you know what? Why not give it another try?
10: I remember listening to your press conference when you did retire, and you talked about, I've been doing this for 22 years. And a word you used that really, like, piqued my ears, you called it a season. Yeah. And you were excited, yes, for the next season of your life. Yeah. And you talked about it being difficult in terms of this new season and the adjustment. Just talk to me about, yes, some of the challenges that you faced once you retired.
11: From day one, I mean, the second I said I retired, the first question I was bombarded with was, what now? What next? What next? And it's such a massive question, because my whole life I was kind of a robot towards swimming, and you're so zoned in, you're like obsessed with something. So there isn't actually time for you to think about things outside of the pool that you potentially have a passion for or that you love, because you're kind of putting all the eggs in one basket, which was so worth it. And I always felt like I wanted to leave the sport saying, you know, no regrets, I gave it my all. And I really did. But I think that pressure of having to know right after I said I retired and I made that decision, like within the Olympics, it wasn't something that I was hanging around, making sure I had a path after. So I think that complete cut off and that separation of swimming, it was such an emptiness in my life, because my whole life evolved around swimming. And now all of a sudden, swimming's not there anymore. I don't have to eat at a certain time. I don't have to sleep at a certain time. I don't have to think about, like, traveling or not spending time with family anymore. It's like all these things were open to me. So it almost felt like, you know, when you're in matric and you're going to college and now you have to decide what you need to study. The world is so overwhelming. It's like, in which direction to go? It's a decision I have to make for the rest of my life kind of situation. And I just felt like I was there again. And it was just, it was so overwhelming to have an answer. And then also, I think the battle that we always have as Olympic athletes during our career, not financially being provided for. So again, you sit with the financial struggles of, you know, I can't just sit and do nothing. I actually have to find a job to make a living again, to pay my rent, to buy food and stuff. So it was kind of, I didn't have time to process, you know, kind of where to go. I just had to head into the next direction. And thankfully, because of the doors that swimming had opened for me, because of what I achieved, I was able to quickly go into that space of, like, doing public speaking and making a living out of that. But again, I was in a situation where I hate public speaking. I hate being in front of people. But
10: I couldn't
11: kind of
10: tell.
11: Have to, you have to. Yeah, no. I think it's all these years that I've gotten more comfortable in telling my story. And mm-hmm. I think that was definitely the learning curve, is I think I felt like people had this expectation of what I needed to say. Instead, I took ownership of that and said, you know, this is my story. And I mean, if you don't like it, like, I can't change anything about it. So just owning that space.
10: Yeah, we're going to hear more from Tatiana Smith and her return to the pool a little bit later on in the programme.
0: Isaac, thank you very much indeed. Now, America's toy industry wants trade tariffs on imported toys to be scrapped. Its trade body, the Toy Association, is pressing its case ahead of Thursday's meeting at the White House between Donald Trump and China's leader Xi Jinping. The BBC's Sam Fenwick has been following the money behind a $30 toy.
12: A box full of brightly coloured plastic. In an American toy shop, this sells for $30. Turn it over and there are three words on the back: made in China. That's true of nearly 8 in every 10 toys sold in the United States, according to the US Toy Association. This one starts in a factory in Dongguan in southern China. Workers are popping tiny plastic pigs out of a steel mould. The company, MyHox, says that about half of its customers are American. Melanie Wang from its sales team explains how the toys get made.
13: After we get requests from our customer. We get design from them. Then we will make the prototype for them. And we will make a mold for the toys. And after confirmed it, we will production these toys for our customers.
12: So how much of the shop price does the factory actually get?
13: It's about 20%. The cost is about 20%.
14: Of the retail price?
13: Yes.
12: So on a $30 toy, that's $6. And that covers the plastic, the wages, and whatever the factory keeps for itself. Jay Foreman runs Basic Fun. It's based in Florida and makes popular toys like Tonka trucks and Care Bears.
15: So the cost that I pay, of course, it all stays in China. If a toy sells for $20 in the United States, likely 15 of that is kept within the U.S. It's kept by my company, the transportation company, the retailer.
12: Then there's the tariff. It's charged at the American border. The Chinese factory doesn't pay it. The company bringing the toy into the US does. Rick Waldenberg runs Learning Resources, a family toy firm near Chicago.
16: Well, we paid 100% of the tariffs, so let there be no doubt about that. So we paid the full brunt of the tariffs, and we just had to figure out how to balance the books on our end.
12: In April last year, the tariff on goods from China reached 145%. The White House said tariffs would cut America's trade deficit and bring factory jobs home. President Trump had this to say to anyone worried about the impact the tariffs would have on prices.
17: Somebody said, oh, the shelves are going to be open. Well, maybe the children will have $2 instead of $30, you know? And maybe the $2 will cost a couple of bucks more than they would normally. But we're not talking about something that we have to go out of our way. They have ships that are loaded up with stuff, much of which, not all of it, but much of which we don't need.
12: Jay Foreman says everyone in the toy supply chain took a hit.
15: You know, these manufacturers work on anywhere from 3 to 10% margin. Our manufacturers did cut their own margins and give us a discount. We cut our margins. The retailers took smaller margins and the consumer did pay more.
12: On Jay's figures, the factory in China keeps less than a dollar of a $30 toy. Rick Waldenberg didn't think the tariffs were fair. His company took the US government to court, and in February this year, the Supreme Court agreed with him. It said the tariffs had been unlawful from the start. About $166 billion collected across everything America imports has to be paid back.
16: We've gotten back more than 90% of our claims.
12: Within days, a new tariff replaced the old one. The US government says this one is about forced labour. Since the 24th of July, toys from China have paid 12.5% in tariffs. But a toy made with steel or aluminium, for example, like a scooter, well, there'll be extra tariffs on top of that.
16: Let's also not forget, there's not been a day since the first tariff was declared that the US government has not collected tariffs from us.
12: This year's Christmas toys have already left China, with this year's tariff in the price. The Toy Association wants next year's to come in duty-free, and the companies that import most of what they sell to American shoppers will be hoping that trade and tariffs are at the top of the agenda when Xi Jinping and Donald Trump meet later this week.
0: Sam Fenwick reporting there, and you can get more on that on the Business Daily podcast, well, either on the BBC website or wherever you usually get your downloads.
1: To Morocco now, which has a vibrant urban music scene with rap, rock and fusion artists reaching audiences both at home and beyond the country. One festival that has been helping to nurture that scene for more than two decades is Le Boulevard, one of Morocco's biggest urban music festivals, held its 24th edition in Casablanca over the weekend. What started as a platform for emerging and alternative artists has grown into an important meeting point for the country's music community. Its trampoline competition gives young musical groups the chance to perform, gain exposure, and reach a wider audience. We explore the festival's significance and its impact on Morocco's culture and the wider African music scene. Focus on Africa's Nkechi Ogbonna began by speaking to Gita Kaldi, who has been responsible for coordinating and producing Le Boulevard, a festival in Casablanca, since 2014. She started by telling us more about the festival.
18: Seoul Boulevard Festival is a festival that is running since 1999 and that works and develops all contemporary genres of music here in Morocco. And it started with what we called at that time the underground music, but which are not anymore underground today, and working mainly around the rap music and hip-hop culture, but also the rock and metal music, and musics that mix traditional local music with all kind of contemporary music, what we call here fusion. And it started really by giving a space for the musician and young bands that were working on the music at that time did not have a space to perform, a space to rehearse. And today, Boulevard, we are at the 24th edition, and all those so-called underground at that time music are now beginning to be rated as mainstream, and with the famous local artists that are now really being headliners for the Moroccan audience, but also abroad, regionally and internationally.
19: Speaking of young talent at this year's festival, I want us to cast a spotlight on King Gongolo Kenyatta from Kinshasa. Now, they make their own instruments from scrap materials. Could you tell us about some of the key artists and what drew you to bringing them to Casablanca?
18: Boulevard has a really eclectic way of programming. First, it listens a lot to what the young audience would like to see, because some acts, even if they are famous within those platforms that we talk about, but they don't have a lot of occasion to see them live performing. We have also the heart of the festival is the tremplin, which is the springboard happening each year that allowed the discovery of young bands and international programming with the headliners that are mainly known by the local audience. But one of the most important things for Boulevard is to also present discoveries for the Moroccan and Casablancaise audience. And those discoveries doesn't mean that there are not famous bands from other regions of the world. It's just that they are not known here in Morocco. And often it is important to present projects that can inspire the youngest or also the oldest generation when they see new bands coming with the new ideas, still doing music very good, but doing it differently, how to also integrate new instrument, traditional instrument, instrument built from scratch, from the imagination of the musicians. And the King Gongolo Kenyatta are exactly in this discovery, also a strong inspiration for musicians and music creator in a whole.
19: What does it mean to have different musical cultures represented on the same stage?
18: It means everything. I think we always work on this diversity on stage. It is really important to have local diversity. So as any country in Africa, each country is really diverse from a region to another. We have a lot of different kind of musical expression. So the diversity is important locally, and it's really important for each stage to open to different culture.
1: Gita Kaldi there, the coordinator of Le Boulevard Festival in Casablanca since 2014, in conversation with Focus on Africa's Nkechi Ogbonna. 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

0: Hello, welcome to Newsday on the BBC World Service with Anne Soy in Nairobi and Rob Young in London. Coming up...
1: Major TV networks in the US have suspended their pooled coverage of the White House in protest at Donald Trump's decision to ban three organizations from the building.
0: That is CNN, MS Now and Politico. We'll hear from our correspondents there. Thousands of people have fled across the water from Yemen to nearby Djibouti after fighting between the Houthis and Saudi-backed forces intensified in the past week. We speak to the head of the International Organization for Migration in Djibouti.
1: And Russia's new weapon against Ukraine, jet-powered drones, are even more difficult for Kyiv to shoot down. So what can they do to counter them? Our correspondent has joined Ukrainian air defense units fighting against this new threat to find out. First, a bulletin of the latest news.
2: BBC News with Roisin Hasty. The White House has launched an online television channel named Trump TV. It comes just hours after major television networks in the United States suspended their pooled coverage of the White House in protest at Donald Trump's decision to ban CNN, MS Now and Politico from the building, accusing them of publishing lies. Sarah Smith reports.
3: Donald Trump relishes being on TV and dominating the media more than any other politician. But by banning three media outlets from the White House, he has found himself starved of the oxygen of airtime. The three media outlets denied access to the White House have launched a legal challenge, asserting that President Trump's ban violates the constitutionally protected right to freedom of the press. While the White House has just launched a new YouTube channel called Trump TV, which is showing past speeches and videos of the president described as the must-see highlights of the Trump administration.
2: The G7 group of leading industrialized nations has called for the Iran-backed Houthis to immediately stop their attacks in Yemen and Saudi Arabia. The US, British and five other foreign ministers also demanded a halt to strikes on civilian shipping in the Red Sea, which have disrupted global trade. Britain earlier said it would help Saudi Arabia in its war with the Houthis in the form of defensive air-to-air refueling. Here's Chris Mason.
4: It's understood this refueling support will begin in the coming days and will involve a single British aircraft. Government officials say the offer is time-limited and likely in the first instance to last for weeks. What is described as defensive support is seen as aiding Saudi Air Force jets attempting to shoot down incoming Houthi missiles and drones. In recent days, Houthi militants in Yemen say they have carried out attacks on the Saudi capital Riyadh, as well as energy sites on the country's Red Sea coast.
2: President Trump has said he's been working on a deal to buy potash, a key ingredient for fertilizer from Belarus, a close ally of Russia and a strong supporter of its war against Ukraine. Currently, the Canadian province of Saskatchewan is America's main supplier of potash. More details from Ijoma Ndokwe.
5: Most potash at the moment is imported from Canada. The two countries are in the midst of a bitter trade war. Now, Belarus is also one of the world's largest producers of potash, but historically, it's been a much smaller supply of potash to the US. Most of it goes to non-EU countries like China. And that's even before we saw these trade restrictions in Belarus, because Belarus was sanctioned by the US and Europe after its elections in 2020, which many Western governments considered corrupt.
2: You're listening to the latest world news from the BBC. British Columbia is suing one of the world's biggest artificial intelligence companies, OpenAI, over its failure to report violent activity on ChatGPT to the police. The Canadian province filed a lawsuit in California, where the tech giant is based. The Attorney General, Nikki Sharma, says the company had refused to share the chatbot history of Jesse Van Rootselaar, an 18-year-old who committed a mass school shooting. The lawyer of a Venezuelan man shot and wounded by a U.S. immigration agent in Texas says her client has been jailed with the bullet still lodged in his back. Wilber Rafael Garces Perez was reportedly making a food delivery on Sunday when his vehicle was rammed by an ICE agent and he was shot. A former Haitian government official and 17 former Colombian soldiers have appeared in court in Miami on charges connected with the assassination of President Jovenel Moïse 5 years ago. Warren Bull reports.
6: The group of 18 men were flown on Sunday from Haiti to Florida, where investigators say a lot of the planning and financing of the operation took place. Miami was also chosen after an appeal by the authorities in Haiti, where gangs seized the court buildings in Port-au-Prince that were being used to interrogate suspects. Addressing the preliminary hearing, a US attorney said President Moïse was shot 12 times by individuals seeking to profit from illicit financial opportunities and business contracts.
2: Venezuela's interim president, Delcy Rodriguez, is in the United States to attend the annual gathering of world leaders at the UN. The first time a Venezuelan head of state has been at the United Nations General Assembly in nearly 10 years. It was last attended by former President Nicolas Maduro, who was captured in a US military raid last year. Ms. Rodriguez will meet President Trump later on Tuesday. BBC News.
0: Thank you for those updates. Hello and welcome to Newsday on the BBC World Service. We're live in London with Rob Young and here in Nairobi with me and Soy.
1: Coming up, we've got stories for you from Djibouti, the United States and Ukraine. And in business, Ijoma Ndukwe will join us to discuss why President Trump is looking to buy potash, a key mineral in fertilizer, from Belarus.
0: Your thoughts on any of those stories, always welcome. 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
1: Let's head to the United States now, where the White House has launched Trump TV, a 24-hour platform streaming Donald Trump events on YouTube. 1,642 people are watching it right now. That is tiny compared to the audience of America's main TV networks. But they have announced they will not cover the president's daily activities for the time being. It is a rare show of unity between rival stations, provoked by the president's decision to revoke the White House press credentials of reporters from CNN, MS Now and Politico. Speaking outside the residence of the mayor of New York, President Trump attempted to justify his action.
7: It's interesting because they said they were going to boycott me, but they never boycott me. So I wasn't very worried about that. Look at all that press. And I think I have an obligation not to let fake news. They're very bad for the country, very bad for national security. So I have that obligation. So we'll see how it works out.
0: Even some of the bosses of right-wing media are opposed to President Trump's move. Chris Rudy is not only the CEO of Newsmax, he's a friend of Mr. Trump. Here's what he told Nick Robinson of the BBC's Today program.
8: Newsmax's position is we are supporting the idea that CNN and MS Now and Politico have a right or should be allowed to cover. This is historic. This is without precedent. However, there have been previous presidents, including President Obama, that wanted to kick Fox News out, and he got a lot of pushback. President Kennedy, way back when, tried to kick a newspaper out. So there are precedents of this. And I can tell you, back during the Biden years, now, we had seats at the White House during the Biden years and during the Obama years, and we were treated pretty well, Newsmax, and we would be considered opposition press. However, the Democrats in Congress tried to get Newsmax and Fox News deplatformed from cable systems around the country. We forget that, you know, that there was an effort to remove the president and other conservative voices from major social media, Twitter and Facebook and others. This is no good, and that's also a dangerous threat to press freedom. So we need to think about the precedents. That's why Newsmax. We have opposed efforts at the White House, even though I'm a longtime friend of the president. We have opposed efforts to restrict the press. We opposed the effort to kick the AP out. We did not sign the Pentagon. The Pentagon had a ridiculous statement that they were asking the press to sign, which was just, we think, a real violation of free press. So on those type of things, we will disagree. I hope the president reconsiders his decision. I know, understand why he might think that might be justified. But at the end of the day, the First Amendment in this country has very broad support of both parties. And I think the president would be ill-advised to continue after making such a strong point.
9: A decision to ban those who you describe as producing far-left propaganda will smack to some of desperation, a man who thinks he's going to lose these midterm elections and is lashing out, hitting the messenger.
8: Well, the president once said to me, you know, it didn't really matter with the press. He said, I beat them all. But, you know, people are not stupid. They make up their own mind. There's Newsmax. We're reaching about 50 million people across all our different platforms. That's a pretty big number. So people get the word out and they make up their own mind. But it is better that we have more press and more diverse press. I will always oppose closing down any media organization, even if it disagrees with me. I will not support it.
1: Chris Ruddy there, the chief executive of Newsmax, speaking to Nick Robinson. Well, by Monday evening, in response to this latest move by the major networks, the White House had launched a streaming channel, Trump TV, which it said would show top videos, major remarks and must-see highlights, streaming 24/7. It's just been showing a Q&A session from the World Economic Forum earlier this year. Well, it had been the turn of CNN on Monday to film the White House proceedings. But because of this row, the major networks kept their cameras away as President Trump opened his new helipad. There have been doubts, too, surrounding TV coverage of his meetings with world leaders on the sidelines of the UN General Assembly taking place in New York this week. And this is perhaps, then, not what Donald Trump, who seems to love being on television, intended to happen. Here's our North America editor, Sarah Smith.
3: No, I don't think this is what he intended at all, because we know how much Donald Trump relishes being on TV and dominating the media even more than your average politician does. And yet, we've got a situation where there is no network television coverage of him at all. So no pictures of him boarding Marine One, the helicopter, as he was leaving the White House. No images of him arriving in New York or any of the events he's taking part in. And not only is there not any moving footage, there aren't even any still photographs, because all the photographers at the White House have also agreed not to put out their images in protest at the ban. Because it was on Friday that he picked three media outlets, CNN, MS Now and Politico, and said they were no longer going to be allowed into the White House to cover events there because he said that they put out fake news and lies. And it just so happened that it was CNN who were supposed to be the pool or shared TV crew covering the president. And the White House took them off that pool rota. So the other four major television networks all said they were going to refuse to put a replacement crew in protest at this ban on CNN. And it's definitely going to continue any day that CNN was down to be the shared pool TV crew. It's less clear what's going to happen on the days when the other major networks who have not been banned were supposed to be providing the coverage of Donald Trump. But what is obvious is that the media are pretty united in their condemnation of this ban. The three prohibited outlets have also launched a legal challenge that will be heard later this week. They say that banning them from the White House is not only an assault on the freedom of the press, which is constitutionally protected in the United States, but it also interferes with the public's right to independent journalism free from government interference.
1: That was our North America editor there, Sarah Smith.
0: And you've been sending us your text messages on this story. Alimami Conte from Canada says that any president or leader that's trying to ban or censor the media is trying to strangle democracy and the rule of law.
1: Akai, listening in Uganda, says if Donald Trump's skin is not thick enough to handle criticism, then he has no business being president.
0: And David Williams Amadika in Mitiana, Uganda, says that instead of President Trump and the White House opening up that TV, they should stop the war in Iran. But honestly, we need to pray for peace in the Middle East because the war on Iran and between the Iran and the U.S. may end up extending. And he says he feels bad for those people who are dying in wars in Ukraine, Gaza and Iran.
1: Well, you can add Yemen to that list as well, because there has been an intensification in the civil war in that country in recent weeks, which has led to at least 120,000 Yemenis being displaced by the hostilities, according to the United Nations. And as we were hearing from our correspondent Frank Gardner about 40 or so minutes ago, a great many of those refugees have fled across the Bab el-Mandeb Strait to Djibouti in the Horn of Africa, to where we can cross again and speak to Alex Kwasak, who is the International Organization for Migration's Chief of Mission in Djibouti. Welcome to the programme. What is the situation on the ground there? How many people have you seen cross in recent weeks?
10: Thank you. Thanks a lot. I'm in Djibouti. I'm actually in the port of Obok, which is the south gateway of the Bab al-Mandeb Strait. We're just only 80, 90 kilometers from Yemen from here. For the past, since 11th of September, we've seen 3,106 refugees coming from Yemen to seek refuge and security on the shore of Djibouti.
1: And how many more are you expecting to head your way?
10: So it's very difficult to predict. The authorities ask us to plan for a number of 10,000. This is in terms of planification. It's difficult to know if we're going to reach this number, if we're going to have a larger number than 10,000. In terms of planification, right now we're working on 10,000 refugees in total that could come from Yemen to Djibouti.
1: And how are they getting to you and in what condition?
10: So we've seen them coming tired, exhausted. They come with, some of them cross the sea just with small fisher boats. We've seen very large boats as well, hosting a couple of hundreds of people. So it really depends the type of embarkation. But yeah, they come tired, they came frightened. But what they've seen, they talk to us about the fighting that's going on the other side of the Strait of Bab al-Mandeb. And you can see also a big sense of relief when they reach Djibouti. They know that here they're going to be safe and secure, and that's the most important for them when they arrive here.
1: We heard from our correspondent, Frank Gardner, who's in the same port you are, that some people had come across with livestock.
10: That's true. We've sent them with goats, with solar panels, with small bikes. That's the people who were able to cross

0: was very important for all of us to be there, to be organized at the request of the government of Djibouti to support the arrival.
1: You say you're there at the request of the government. What is the capacity of Djibouti to cope with the 3,000 that have already arrived, but with the possibility that many thousands more will arrive?
0: Thank you. So I have to really emphasize the fact that there's been a tremendous outpouring of engagement and generosity from the both the local population in Obok, but also from the authorities of Djibouti. Yesterday, we had two ministers who were in Obok, the Minister of Social Solidarity, as well as the Minister of Family and Women Affairs, just to discuss with the authorities about the response and organize the response and talk directly with the refugees to understand their needs. From their level, everything has been put in place in order to ensure that the Yemenis feel welcome when they reach the shore of Djibouti. But obviously, they cannot be left alone in this response, and that's why they called upon the international community to support as well.
1: And so are you confident that you and the other agencies that are in Djibouti have enough shelter, enough food, enough clothes, enough drinking water for the people who have arrived and may well yet arrive?
0: So in terms of emergency assistance, I've been, we've done it, again, with the support of the local authorities. The most important was to ensure that when they arrive in at the shore of Obok, that they can be located in a village, which is a site which is called Markazi, just outside of the city, so they can be safely starting to organize themselves in the camp and start receiving the immediate assistance. But this is being done. This is there. Now, what we need to do is to ensure that we can support them in the middle or maybe long term. We don't know how long they're going to stay here. So right now we are organizing, for instance, a hot meal every evening for them to be able to access food. But that's not sustainable in the long term. That's, we need to ensure that in terms of dignity, they can start cooking their own meal. So it's about installing them in tents, make sure that they have the NFI, not food items, that allow them to cook their own meal. In terms of feeling a purpose when you arrive in your new country, being installed in a proper shelter, being able to cook is key and very important. And so that's how you organize yourself. Sorry. I really want to emphasize on the needs of the children. 43% of the population who come here are under 18, so a lot needs to be done to support the children as well. They come with a lot of trauma. This needs to be looked at, and of course, we need to ensure that they have access to education. That cannot be done by United Nations only. This is something that needs to be done in close coordination with the authorities.
1: What are the people who are arriving telling you about what they were subjected to, about what they witnessed?
0: They've witnessed fighting, intensification of fighting. That's what they keep on saying.
1: On the ground bombs, or from the air?
0: Both. It's from both. They come really frightened at what they saw. And we expect that more could come. It's very difficult to understand from our side what's happening on the other side of the sea. We know everybody said that more wants to cross and come to Djibouti. There is an issue of access to fuel, carburant, sorry, to for the boats, for them to be able to come on the boat. And there is also this perception that if the city of Ras Al Arda was subject to fighting, much more Yemenis could come to Djibouti to seek for refuge. So it's also going to depend on how the fightings evolve in the other side of the sea. Over.
1: Thank you very much indeed for talking to us. Alec Kwasak there, who's the chief of mission in Djibouti for the International Organization for Migration.
2: It's 20 minutes past the hour. Time now for some sports news. Isaac Fennin is here.
3: Yeah, we're going to start with news around the Ireland and Israel matches that are going to be taking place after the Israeli Football Association accused the Republic of Ireland boss Haim Halgrimson of ignorance, hypocrisy and stupidity after comments he made last week. The two sides played twice, and in announcing his squad, Halgrimson said, "We are not playing with genocide, we're playing against genocide. We're playing against Israel, we're not playing with Israel." More than 160 Irish sports people have signed an open letter asking for a boycott of the games, which are due to be held on neutral ground. Halgrimson said he and the players felt uncomfortability of having to play the games. Israel has regularly denied committing genocide or war crimes. And the Switzerland captain, Granit Xhaka, has been left out of the squad for the upcoming international break after it was revealed.

0: Field. He's being investigated over allegations that he used a fake COVID-19 vaccination certificate. In a statement posted on his social media, the Sunderland midfielder said that at the time he was deeply unsettled and had serious reservations regarding the COVID-19 vaccination. In this troubled state of mind, I acquired a vaccination certificate instead of clarifying my unanswered questions in the proper way. He said it was a mistake and he had apologised. And a bit later on, we're going to hear more from the Olympic swimmer Tatiana Smith at the South African, revealing she is back in the sport after retiring a couple of years ago.
1: We look forward to hearing more of that. Isaac, thank you. Uncomfortability is a word you don't hear.
0: Yes.
1: Very much.
0: It is the word you don't hear,
1: but it is a word.
0: Translate. Is it a word? Okay, I didn't know that.
1: Yeah. Well, it's quite a big story because uncomfortability, is it a word, appears to be a top search.
0: No.
1: As it completed it, as I typed that into a search engine. Isaac, thank you. Right, let's talk about potash, which is an important mineral when it comes to fertiliser, to growing food, because President Trump says he's been working on a deal to buy potash from Belarus, a nation allied with Russia. Let's speak to our business reporter, Ijoma Ndukwe, who's here in the London studio. So what do we know?
2: Well, the details, Rob, are still of this deal are still quite sparse. Although Belarus is among the world's largest producers of potash, historically it's been a much smaller supply of potash to the US. So if we look at data from 2024, only 4% of all the potash the US imported came from Belarus. Now, Belarus has been sanctioned by Western nations because of political repression by its government and what were considered corrupt elections in 2020. And in more recent years, its support for Russia in its war on Ukraine. Now, the US, we know that it lifted sanctions on Belarusian potash back in March in exchange for the release of political prisoners. That's despite European Union restrictions. The US has also been applying pressure on Ukraine to ease its restrictions on imports of potash fertilizers, and it's keen for other European allies to do the same. However, it's unclear how much more potash Belarus would be able to export to the US, considering the leader of Belarus said on Monday that the country doesn't have enough capacity to supply large volumes to the US, because production for the year is already under contract to countries like China and other new non-EU countries that it's been exporting to even before the sanctions.
1: And so the US buys most of its potash from Canada. How is this trade affected by the tariff war?
2: Well, this is interesting. I think it's really important to highlight that President Trump's levies on Canadian goods doesn't actually include potash. It's exempt along with other goods that are important for the US economy, like oil and critical minerals. Currently, America, they bring in more than 80% of their potash actually comes from Canada. So it's interesting to see, you know, the kind of what this will mean in practice, given that that potash at the moment isn't even affected by these tariffs.
1: All right, thank you very much, our business presenter, Ijoma Ndukwe.
3: Now, Russian attacks on Ukraine are becoming even more devastating than before. The reason? Their new jet-powered drones, which are much harder to shoot down. Kyiv is now in a race to develop weapons that can counter them. The BBC's Abdujalil Abdurasulov has joined Ukrainian air defense units fighting against this new threat.
4: A missile shoots into the sky, leaving a long white tail behind. Seconds pass very slowly. Destroyed, reports a Ukrainian soldier having spotted in the distance a black plume of smoke from the explosion. His unit has successfully shot down a Russian jet-powered drone. These new drones are much harder to intercept, so for now, Ukrainian forces primarily use fighter jets or Western-provided air defense systems to stop them. They might be very effective, but far too costly to use against a much cheaper threat.
5: Antenna video передавача, аккумуляторний відсік.
4: Soldiers from the 96th Air Defense Brigade show me their drone interceptors, regarded a breakthrough technology just a year ago. A bullet-shaped device helped the Ukrainian military to shoot down up to 95% of Russian drones. But it's simply too slow against the new type of threat, says the crew commander Madzi.
6: The speed of jet-powered drones is 300 to 500 kilometers per hour, which is twice as fast as our interceptors.
7: This is like a cat and mouse game. We are inventing something Russia is trying to invent counteraction, and vice versa.
4: Andriy Gritsenyuk, the head of Brave One, Ukraine's main defense technology alliance.
7: And right now, more than 20 companies are building very fast drone interceptors on different levels of readiness. And out of them, six companies, members of Brave One, already deployed to the combat.
8: And how effective are they?
7: We have already a number of successfully destroyed Shahed and the Banderols. So we see that the trend is positive.
4: To deal with new threats, Ukraine is also trying to convert old weapons they no longer make. Soldiers from the Biloetserkva Air Defense Regiment are driving their anti-aircraft missile system called OSA into cover. This giant Soviet armored vehicle on wheels is a lucrative target for Russian drones. It helps to defend Ukrainian cities from airstrikes. The problem is that there are massive shortages of ammunition for OSA. However, Ukraine has developed a new type of missile that can be used by this old system, and they are fast enough to shoot down Russian jet-powered drones. Volodymyr, a crew member, explains.
9: The new missiles performed well. The first launches were not very successful, but then they were improved, and now they work even better than Soviet missiles.
4: Ukrainian engineers believe that it's only a matter of time before they effectively shoot down jet-powered drones on a regular basis. But the challenge of this war is to predict and prepare for future threats that do not exist yet.
3: The BBC's Abdujalil Abdurasulov reporting there. This is Newsday.
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1: As Houthi fighters advance in the west of Yemen, tens of thousands of people are fleeing on overcrowded boats and arriving in Djibouti.
0: Police in South Africa have arrested three suspects in connection with one of nine murders of women that have shocked the nation.
1: And in Sudan, at least 11 people have been killed after a gold mine collapsed. First, a summary of the latest news.
2: BBC News with Roisin Hasty. The White House has launched an online television channel named Trump TV. Hours earlier, major television networks in the United States suspended their pooled coverage of the White House in protest at President Trump's decision to ban CNN, MS Now and Politico from the building. The G7 group of leading industrialized nations has called for the Iran-backed Houthis to immediately stop their attacks in Yemen and Saudi Arabia. The US, British and five other foreign ministers also demanded to halt the strikes on civilian shipping in the Red Sea, which have disrupted global trade. The Canadian province of British Columbia is suing OpenAI for failing to report violent activity on ChatGPT to the police. It says the company refused to share the chatbot history of a teenager who killed eight people in a mass shooting in February. Venezuela's interim president, Delcy Rodriguez, is in New York to attend the annual gathering of world leaders at the UN. The first time a Venezuelan head of state has been at the United Nations General Assembly in nearly 10 years. Former President Nicolas Maduro, who was captured in a US military raid in January, often gave recorded addresses instead. The lawyer of a Venezuelan man shot and wounded by a U.S. immigration agent in Texas says her client has been jailed with a bullet still lodged in his back. Wilber Rafael Garces Perez's representative said he's not receiving adequate medical care. The Colombian army says three soldiers have been killed in a landmine explosion in the central region of Meta. The government has blamed a dissident faction of the FARC rebel group. And airlines have criticised Britain's air traffic control system after a second technical problem in 2 weeks caused major disruption. Around 150 flights were delayed over what officials described as a connectivity issue. BBC News.
0: Thank you for that summary of the news. Hello and welcome to Newsday on the BBC World Service. We're coming to you live from Nairobi with me, Anne Soy, and from London with Rob Young.
1: Over the next half hour, you'll hear stories from Djibouti, from South Africa and from Sudan. And Isaac Fannin will join us with the sport. He has the story of the South African Olympian Tatiana Smith.
0: As ever, we welcome your messages on any of these stories. Our text number is +44 77 86 20 50 85. Now, the war in Iran has an older cousin in Yemen. A conflict between the Houthis backed by Iran and the internationally recognized government backed by Saudi Arabia. And in the last few weeks, the war there has turned dramatically in the Houthis' favor. They've advanced on the West Coast, which is causing headaches for shipping, but has also now prompted a flow of refugees from Yemen across the Bab el-Mandeb Strait to Djibouti. The UN International Organization for Migration says that people were travelling on overcrowded boats and arriving with very limited food and water. The BBC's Frank Gardner visited a refugee camp in Obok, a small port town where officials are preparing for the arrival of up to 10,000 refugees.
3: I'm inside a warehouse here at a place called Obok, which is on the Djiboutian, that's the African side, of the Bab el-Mandeb Strait that separates Africa from the Arabian Peninsula. And this warehouse is full of families, hundreds of people here, actually altogether more than 3,000 Yemenis who've come across in boats in the last few days fleeing the fighting in Yemen. There's sand and tarpaulins on the floor, goats feeding amongst everybody, but people are at least getting food. They fled hungry in literally the clothes they're standing up in. And the thing that they're terrified of most are the airstrikes, the bombs that fall on their houses, on their children, on their families. One of those I met here is Qasim Ibrahim Abzi, a former fisherman. He's old and frail. In fact, his ID card says he was born 100 years ago. I found him sitting on a tarpaulin, having arrived last Friday, and he was eager to talk. I asked him what's brought him to this place.
4: جيت هنا في هذا المخيمة.
5: ضربة طيارة.
6: What led us to come here? It was the plane. The sound of the plane. Boom.
3: Sitting next to him is his wife, Aisha Abdul Qadir. She's apparently the same age, and yet, despite her ordeal, she hasn't given up on going back to Yemen and the life they had before.
7: We are willing to go back if there's peace, and we are praying to God that peace does return. All we need is peace, even for our children's future. They get safety first, then food, water, and an education. As you see, we just fled with our clothes and left everything behind because there is no peace.
3: Not all the refugees here in this camp are new arrivals. Just under 3,000 Yemenis were already here, having fled when fighting first flared up between the Houthis and the Saudi-backed coalition in 2015. Mohammed Abdul Karim has been here in this camp ever since.
8: Most of the people here are in the worst condition, inside the tents here. I'm very touched. I'm crying for these people, for my people, for their suffering. I want our voices to be heard by the NGOs and the Djibouti government, and I'm thankful to them for accepting us.
3: Mohammed breaks off, turning his face away. I can see he's choking back tears. His country, Yemen, was once called Arabia Felix by the Romans. Happy Arabia. Today, it's anything but.
1: Well, the BBC's Frank Gardner joins us live now from Obok in Djibouti. Frank, we heard you speaking there in your terrific Arabic to the people who'd fled Yemen. What were they telling you about what they experienced before they fled?
3: Sure. I don't know if you can hear it. There's a rather noisy fighter jet. Looks like a French Mirage is just going over the water, over the Gulf of Aden. So anyhow, that noise is gone now. So what were they telling me? The question that I put to a lot of them, can you describe what it was that you were fleeing from exactly? Because I was keen to know whether they were scared of the Houthis. Was it fighting on the ground? Was it a fear of rule by the Houthis? And they all said the same thing. No, we don't care which side people are on. It's the planes that were bombing us. And that's what terrified them most. It was the airstrikes. And I have to say, that's got to be the Saudis, because the Saudis are not particularly effective on the ground in Yemen. They have a strong air force, and they have responded to this Houthi advance down the west coast of the Red Sea that is threatening the Bab el-Mandeb Strait. They've responded to that with a succession of airstrikes, trying to dislodge the Houthis who are digging in on that coastal plain. And almost inevitably, some of those bombs are hitting civilian areas.
1: We spoke about 20 minutes or so ago to the chief of mission in Djibouti for the International Organization for Migration, who told us that everything has been put in place. He was praising what he called the generosity of the authorities in Djibouti. What's your assessment of their preparedness to potentially expect 10,000 refugees fleeing Yemen?
3: They're not ready. In fact, I spoke to the UN yesterday, and they've said that they have launched an appeal in Djibouti with all the big donor country embassies, international organizations, saying we are expecting these extra thousands, and we need to prepare for that. So I don't think they're ready yet. They do need more help. The camp that we visited, a place called Markazi Camp, up the road from here in Obok, is jointly run by the UNHCR and the Djibouti government. And it seems to be pretty well run. I mean, there's food distribution, but, you know, they've taken in 3,000 plus people in just the last 10 days. So it's a huge expansion, and they can't predict how the Yemen war is going to go. Just to be clear on the figures, the figure of 10,000 is a little bit confusing, because that includes the 3,000 who've already arrived. So it's an additional 7,000 that they're preparing for. That's an estimate based on the reaction that they had to the 2015 upsurge in violence, when they had about 20,000. And they think altogether it's going to be 10,000 from this. But, you know, it's guesswork, frankly. Mm. And something that's having an impact on the refugees is the scarcity and the price of fuel for them to get across. A lot of the people I spoke to are from fishing communities from the Bab, which is a
9: port, a fishing port, on the Yemeni coast, just opposite from here. And so they've got their own boats. They're able to get in them, and they had a bit of fuel. But pretty terrifying for them, because the seas are not always that benign, and there was a lot of fear of capsizing. Some of them took 7 hours to get across.
1: And, of course, they've no idea how long they will be in Djibouti for, because the conflict has really ramped up in Yemen. What's your assessment of what is happening, and whether the Americans, after this Saudi request, are likely to get involved, whether other nations are likely to get involved?
9: I think, really, it's going to depend a lot on the actions of the Saudis and how successful or not they are with getting international support. They've been fighting the Houthis since March 2015. And I remember going down to their something called the COAT, the Coalition Air Operations Center in Riyadh. And a Saudi brigadier was very confident. He said, this will all be over by the end of the year. It's good that you've come now, because this is a brief operation. That was in 2015. They fought the Houthis for 7 years until a rather kind of shaky UN brokered truce was made in 2022. So they've had a kind of uneasy peace for the last 4 years. That all flared up in July, and the Houthis are now in a much stronger position. And you can see the hand of Iran playing here, because the Houthis are often wrongly called proxies. They are an ally of Iran, but it suits Iran to have this double problem for President Trump, both in the Arabian Sea, in the Gulf, and here on this side of the Arabian Peninsula.
1: Thank you, Frank. That's our security correspondent, Frank Gardner, there, joining us from Obok in Djibouti.
0: Violence against women in South Africa has been in focus in recent days following the discovery of the bodies of 10 women east of Johannesburg. On Monday, the police said they had arrested three suspects, one man and two women, in connection with one of the murders that have rocked the nation and sent shockwaves across the whole of South Africa. Following the arrests, police said that it was a breakthrough. Their case relates to the death of Jabulile Ntimba, whose half-naked body was found wrapped in a sheet in Dawn Park last Thursday. This recent wave of murders against women has led to widespread protests in the country. Let's now speak to Loyiso Saliso, human rights advocate, who's joining us from Johannesburg. Welcome to the program. Are you convinced by the words and the actions that have been coming from the authorities in regards to dealing with the question of genocide, or rather femicide, I beg your pardon, in South Africa?
10: Thank you so much for having me this morning, and good morning to all your listeners. So first of all, I really, if to be honest, I'm not as convinced, because this is not anything that is new that we are hearing from our leaders in the country. We feel like every time, you know, there's an outrage from the entire country, we get the same responses that we must be more cautious, we must not be emotional, as if there isn't a war on our bodies. Also, the thing is that with our state, I feel that we are still far too reactive, right? We mobilize after a woman has disappeared and has been raped and been killed. And yet prevention means that we need to identify risk much earlier than acting on it. And that's what needs to be prioritized, it's prevention. And our government seems to be lacking, because it's part of the NSP on gender-based violence and femicide in South Africa, the pillars, that prevention must be a priority. But we don't see anything being implemented. And until that is done, I think we're going to be hearing the same repetitive statements from them, but then they will still continue with the allergy that they have to implementation, which then will see us with an escalation in this crisis.
0: South Africa has been described as having some of the highest rates of gender-based violence. What's at the core of this problem?
10: It's layered, right? It's layered because I think that one, We have very good policies in the country. I've just spoken about the National Strategic Plan of GBVF. We have brilliant policies in place. However, we have a lack of implementation. That's the first crisis. I think also there's a lot of healing that needs to happen in our country, because as the world knows, we come from an era of apartheid. So there's a lot of violence that has actually been instilled in our society, and we haven't had an opportunity to heal from that, and a lot of anger that people are still withholding from them. And it's not an excuse, but I think it's something that we need to actually highlight as part of a contributing factor to why there's gender-based violence and femicide in the country. But also there's a patriarchal problem. Men feel like they are entitled to women's body. I mean, recently we had the case at the Sandton Hotel, at the Sandton restaurant, where a 50-something-year-old man literally threatened young women in their 20s who are young enough to probably be his daughters because they refused his advances and threatened to unalive them for that, you know. And that just shows that there is a deeper issue when it comes to how men also need to heal for them to not feel entitled to women, and also being able to accept that a no is a no and it's a full sentence. And so,
0: A lot of healing needed there, as you say. And you know, when you hear the police saying that women need to be cautious, don't go out for a run alone, what goes through your mind as a woman? Do you feel safe as a woman in South Africa?
10: I don't feel safe. I don't feel safe when I'm being told to be cautious, to watch where I go, which road do I go to? Because honestly, that sounds like it's a safety, you know, it's coming from a place of care for our safety, and it can. However, at the same time, I've also analyzed how when we mention the word safety, it's mainly focused on women, but also being told to be more cautious, don't do this, don't do that. It's also eating away at our freedom to live freely in our society, piece by piece, day by day. So it may be caution, but it's also basically meaning that we as women need to basically prioritize and live our lives around how are men going to violate us or kill us. And that is not liberation. That's not freedom for women.
0: Many thanks for speaking to us, Loyiso Saliso, human rights advocate, joining us there from Johannesburg.
1: Now, at least 11 people have been killed and 30 injured after a gold mine collapsed in Sudan's eastern Red Sea state. It comes just days after another mine collapse in West Kordofan killed at least 82 people. The disasters have put a fresh spotlight on the conditions facing Sudan's gold miners at a time when the country's war has devastated much of the wider economy. We can speak to Ahmed Ismaildin, who's a Sudanese artist and researcher who's been using satellite imagery to track the expansion of gold mining during the war. He joins us now from the German capital, Berlin. Welcome to the programme. How much has it expanded then since the conflict began?
11: Greetings to you and to your audience, and good morning. The gold productions have expanded a lot in the last 1 year. So it is like the productions of the gold exports. The gold is 70 ton in 2025. It's actually a big, very big number comparing to before the wartime. So the peak of Sudan gold productions and exporting was actually 107 in 2017, and it went down to 40 tons, metric tons, during the years before the war. And during the beginning of the war, there was no really major productions of the gold that none are accounted because of the failing of the state. But in the last year, there is a really big productions, and this is 70 ton, metric ton, is not all regulated within the market. As the Ministry of the Finance in Sudan have said, only 20 metric ton have been actually exported. With monitoring it from the satellite images and looking at the amount of bits that being opening in the last years, there's the proliferations is quite big, and expansions is really it is beyond, but it's anybody could imagine, because it is very important for the war economy and for all of the warring parties to expand those kind of operations through the informal sector.
1: And what do the repeated disasters then tell us about the conditions in which people are mining the gold?
11: Yeah, this is a repeated disaster that happened. Yeah, this like two happened in those weeks. But also, it is the third within this year. This was also another gold mine collapse in Omkafron in South Kordofan in the beginning of this year. The people are the gold is a main commodities in a time of war. People are looking for a source of income, a fast source of income. But because of that, they are joining the gold mining pits, but also because of the heavy need for the two warring parties or the many warring parties in Sudan to guarantee their revenue from this gold. They need it. They actually pushing people in order to do much work by actually imposing high taxations and also security packets. That's led some people to accelerate productions. Normally, those pits are also those mining sites that actually collapsed. Historically, used to be mined by companies, which is more regulated. They have more safety measures. But now, it is a small artisan, so opening a big pits, normally small artisans, they're actually collecting from the surface, but they are not opening a really big pits that resulted to collapse, where 82 people died in Zaraa and 11 died yesterday, which is somehow showing that it is somehow there is a lot of people kind of joining a type of informal sector that is very important for the war economy.
1: So you're saying there is a link then between the increase in informal, therefore dangerous gold mining, and the armed groups that control the territory the mines are in?
11: Definitely. You can also see where those mines have collapsed. The mine that collapsed 1 week ago, it was next to a Nuhud area, which is mostly now near to the high commands of the RSF that's sieging Al Obayid, the area where there's a war happening between the RSF and the SAF, like Sudanese Armed Forces and the Rapid Support Forces. And the mine collapsed yesterday. The proximity is really near to the higher command of the Sudanese army in Bor Sudan, which is in the eastern state of Bor Sudan, where actually there is many, if you look at it from satellite images and also look at it from the roots of smuggling, that also there was a lot of expansions of gold mining in that area. And because in that area also there are disputes between the mining companies, big mining companies, and the Sudanese finance minister, which is also the Sudanese army, that resulted that the army moving to the informal sector and encouraging people to go to those pits in order to collect gold and generate a fast revenue for the direct war economy and war machines for the two warring parties.
1: All right, very interesting. Thank you so much. Ahmed Izzuldin there, who's a Sudanese artist researcher who's been using satellites to track the expansion of gold mining in Sudan during the war.
0: You're listening to Newsday from the BBC World Service with me, Ansoi, Nairobi, and Rob Young in London. Isaac Fennin is also in London with a sport.
12: 2 years ago, the Paris Olympic Games, Tatiana Smith made history for South Africa, becoming their most decorated Olympian, as she added a silver medal in the 200-metre breaststroke to the 100-metre gold she'd won in the same discipline. It was her third and fourth medals after winning gold and silver in Tokyo, but she shocked the sporting world after announcing her retirement at the age of 27 to spend more time with her family. But at the same time, she was also working through a row with the sports governing body, Swimming South Africa, over payment of prize money. And on Monday, she announced her return to the sport, and I asked her if the disagreement with Swimming South Africa played a part in her retirement.
13: I mean, the financial burden on any athlete is so tough. Like, if you know you're not making an income from your sport because your federation isn't paying you anything, you're really relying. And I mean, I relied on my parents really funding me until basically I broke the world record at Olympics. And then all of a sudden now people are interested in maybe sponsoring you. But then again, you're relying on sponsorships. And majority of sponsorships for athletes are based on performance again. So then you have that pressure and expectation to always have to perform. Otherwise, you're not going to get paid either. So I think the financial side and also being in a system where they're not really putting the athletes first makes it really difficult. And a lot of the times in these talks, people want to know, like, give me the ABC, how to get there. And I'm like, to be honest, I have no idea how I actually made it to the other side. I know for a fact that it was all in God's hands, because if I have to think of other swimmers having to carry those stones that were not meant for them, I don't know how they're going to make it. Like, so for me, that was the goal, was to know I need to lighten that bag that the swimmers are carrying so that we don't lose all these talented athletes. Because again, here I am, this random South African girl, half the world doesn't even know where South Africa is. We know how hard it is in the African countries to be able to compete at the same level as all the other countries, first world countries that have everything going for them. And here I am with four medals and it's still there's no support. So it's just, it's such an awesome story to tell because just imagine how much more we could have achieved if we didn't have to carry those things. So it's never about, you know, like I did this because of the struggles. I did it in spite of it, but the fact is, what would I and many of the other African athletes be able to achieve if we just had that step better? Like,
12: obviously, you've managed to sort out sort of the things, or I believe you've managed to sort out the issues that you have with the federation. Is that correct, or am I wrong to say that?
13: You know, it's an ongoing battle, and we know we're never going to change the system overnight. So it's still going to be a continuous battle. But that's the whole point. Like me coming out of retirement is not to overshadow and create hope that we forget about what is happening in the background. That is still going on, and that is still something we're going to fight for. But obviously, like, it's so hard to be sharing awesome news in the midst of like this chaos, but it's never to create that we should shift our focus and now all of a sudden we must be happy. I think we still have to like be real with ourselves and honest, and that the system is still not working and we're still going to fight for that. But yeah, it's just a little bit of happiness.
12: So let's go back to obviously you deciding to come back. It's been what, I think 2 and a bit years. When did you start to think, oh, do you know what? I would like to get back in the pool. I know, I imagine you didn't just stop being in the pool once you retired, but when did you go, oh, actually, maybe I could come back?
13: Yeah, actually, when I did retire, there was like a few months where I actually did completely stop. I think it just shows you like that, not hate or that anger towards the sport. You kind of just want to cut it out and like, I don't want to be reminded of that again. But then there will be nowadays where I'm like, okay, well, like I'm pretty good at swimming in like, terms of fitness and it's a good like training exercise. And I was like, oh, let me just go for a swim for a bit. And I would swim, then I would do nothing. Then I decided to enter some triathlon, which was a crazy idea because I was training myself. The training was so intense. And I was like, okay, I might as well just go back to swimming if I'm going to train this hard for something.
12: Did you find it? Because that sounds... very different than the swimming.
13: No, my gosh, I could definitely take my hats off. I mean, we are focused on one sport. Like these people have to be good at three different things. So I was very lucky to just fall back on my swimming. But I mean, I'm basically a learn to cyclist, a learn to runner. So, and a fish, basically a fish on land does not look great. Yeah, so I tried all those things, but every time I must say, like in this process and over this year and a half, every time I went back to swimming and I dived in, I was like, yeah, this is a feeling that I really just miss so much. And when I left and retired, I knew in my heart, like I wasn't done competing in the sense like that competitive nature in me wasn't tired. Like I still wanted to, and that's why I probably signed up for a triathlon, was because I was still feeling that competitive nature in me. So I just felt like my heart was still in it and I still wanted to compete, but maybe that was the physical part. Like I wasn't there anymore. And I think slowly over the year and a half, I just realized, wow, I really do love swimming. And that's where it kind of started thinking back and reflecting like, what were the things? And then I realized, you know, I'm actually free of all those things now after a year and a half. I'm free from the things that made me hate swimming or took the joy out of swimming away from me. And now every time I go back, I'm like, I actually love this and I still want to compete.
12: That is the South African swimmer, Tatiana Smith.

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1: Donald Trump is embroiled in an escalating row with the major American TV news networks over press access.
0: Three major US media companies say they will sue the Trump administration after they were barred from the White House. Other TV channels have suspended video coverage of the president in solidarity. He's decided to launch his own TV channel.
1: And the UN Agency for Palestinian Refugees says the ongoing humanitarian situation in Gaza risks becoming normalized.
2: You have over 90% of the population living in tents or under plastic sheeting, or in you have complete destruction of the infrastructure. So you have 40,000 cubic meters of raw sewage draining into the Eastern Mediterranean every day.
0: Before all that, a bulletin of the latest news.
3: BBC News with Emily Thomas. The Trump administration has defended President Trump's decision to ban three media outlets from the White House. CNN, MS Now and Politico have launched a legal challenge, claiming the ban violated the United States' constitutionally protected rights to a free press. Speaking in New York, Mr. Trump insisted that access to the White House was a privilege, not a right.
4: If you look at CNN, it's fake news. If you look at MS Now, I don't even know what MS Now is. I guess it's the MSNBC, but it's just biased news. And I think that these outlets have an obligation to be fair. And if they're fake news, I really think I have an obligation not to let fake news. They're very bad for the country, very bad for national security. So I have that obligation. So we'll see how it works out.
3: Just hours after major television networks withdrew their pooled coverage of President Trump in protest, the White House launched a streaming channel called Trump TV, showing past speeches and videos of the president. The G7 group of leading industrialized nations has called for the Iran-backed Houthis to immediately stop their attacks in Yemen and Saudi Arabia. The joint statement comes after Britain said it would provide military support to Saudi Arabia in its war with the Houthis, as our security correspondent Frank Gardner explains.
5: As military support goes, Britain's offer of a single Voyager refueling aircraft is at the lighter end of the spectrum. Saudi Arabia is struggling to fend off attacks by Yemen's Houthis, who seem to have an inexhaustible supply of drones and missiles. British officials have said this offer is, as they put it, time-limited, perhaps for just a few weeks. But Yemen has been at war, on and off, since 2014, and this latest upsurge in fighting is made more complicated by the fact the Houthis are backed by Iran, which is in its own on-off war with the US.
3: British Columbia is suing one of the world's biggest artificial intelligence companies, OpenAI, over its failure to report violent activity on ChatGPT to the police. The Canadian province filed a lawsuit in California, where the tech giant is based. Thomas Becker reports.
6: The lawsuit relates to a mass school shooting in the small town of Tumbler Ridge last February. The shooter, 18-year-old Jesse van Rutselaar, made threats on the platform before going on to shoot six children and two adults. British Columbia's Attorney General Nikki Sharma says OpenAI had refused to share van Rutselaar's chatbot history with authorities before the shooting. She added that the families and survivors deserved answers and accountability. Her office is also suing the company for designing an unsafe product.
3: Venezuela's interim president, Delcy Rodriguez, is in the United States to attend the annual gathering of world leaders at the UN, the first time a Venezuelan head of state has been at the United Nations General Assembly in nearly 10 years. BBC News. The head of the UN's Agency for Palestinian Refugees has called for Israel to be more flexible in allowing equipment and supplies into Gaza. Christian Saunders told the BBC that almost all of the people in the territory are living in tents, under plastic sheeting, or under half-destroyed buildings. The head of UNRWA said that unless there was momentum with reconstruction, the desperate and unsanitary conditions risked becoming normalised. A powerful typhoon that swept through Japan's eastern coast has left at least four people dead. Typhoon Dojian also brought record rainfall to areas around the capital, Tokyo, and left thousands of people without power. The storm has moved away from Japan's coast and out into the Pacific, but weather officials are urging people to remain on high alert. The lawyer of a Venezuelan man shot and wounded by a US immigration agent in Texas says her client has been held at an immigration detention facility and is not receiving adequate medical care. Wheelbarrow Rafael Garces Perez was reportedly making a food delivery on Sunday when his vehicle was rammed by an ICE agent and he was shot. His lawyer, Kate Lincoln Goldfinch, described the conditions of his detention.
7: We did not find him until 10 o'clock this morning, at which point we spoke to him and we learned that at 4 o'clock he still had a bullet lodged in his back, and they didn't take the bullet out and they didn't give him pain medication, and they transferred him to ICE to a processing center where he spent the night without a bed.
3: Federal officials say the shooting's being investigated. Airlines have criticised Britain's air traffic control system after a second technical problem in 2 weeks caused major disruption. Around 150 flights were delayed over what the UK's air traffic control provider described as a connectivity issue. And that's the latest world news from the BBC.
0: Thank you very much indeed for that bulletin of news. Hello, you're with Newsday from the BBC World Service, live from Nairobi with Anne Soy, and from London with me, Rob Young. Over the next half an hour, we'll bring you more on that lawsuit brought by three US news organisations against the White House after Donald Trump banned them from the premises. But has the president's move backfired? There was no network TV coverage of President Trump boarding Air Force One or arriving in New York to attend the UN General Assembly.
1: Also this hour, we'll hear from the head of UNRWA on the situation in Gaza as the United Nations General Assembly convenes in New York City. We welcome your messages on any of these stories. 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
0: So in the United States, the White House has launched Trump TV, a 24-hour streaming platform all about Donald Trump events and speeches. It's on YouTube and a few thousand people have been watching it in recent hours. And that is tiny compared to the audience of America's main TV networks, which have announced they will not cover the president's daily activities for the time being. It is a rare show of unity between rival stations provoked by the president's decision to revoke the White House press credentials of reporters from CNN, MS Now and Politico. Speaking outside the residence of the mayor of New York, President Trump tried to justify his action.
4: If you look at CNN, it's fake news. If you look at MS Now, I don't even know what MS Now is. I guess it's the MSNBC, what it used to be, or MSDNC, as some people call it. That's Democrat National Committee. But it's just biased news. And I think that these outlets have an obligation to be fair. And if they're fake news, I really think I have an obligation not to allow them into another very special house. This is a special house, Gracie Mansion. Well, the White House is the most special of all houses, I have to say. And I don't even think the mayor would argue with that. And I think I have an obligation not to let fake news. They're very bad for the country, very bad for national security. So I have that obligation. So we'll see how it works out.
1: Even some of the bosses of the right-wing media are opposed to President Trump's move. Chris Ruddy is not only the CEO of Newsmax, he's a friend of Mr. Trump. And here is what he told Nick Robinson of the BBC's Today program.
8: Newsmax's position is we are supporting the idea that CNN and MS Now and Politico have a right or should be allowed to cover. This is historic. This is without precedent. However, there have been previous presidents, including President Obama, that wanted to kick Fox News out, and he got a lot of pushback. President Kennedy, way back when, tried to kick a newspaper out. So there are precedents of this, and I can tell you back during the Biden years. Now, we had seats at the White House during the Biden years and during the Obama years, and we were treated pretty well, Newsmax, and we would be considered opposition press. However, the Democrats in Congress tried to get Newsmax and Fox News deplatformed from cable systems around the country. We forget that, you know, that there was an effort to remove the president and other conservative voices from major social media, Twitter and Facebook and others. This is no good, and that's also a dangerous threat to press freedom. So we need to think about the precedents. That's why Newsmax We have opposed efforts at the White House, even though I'm a longtime friend of the president. We have opposed efforts to restrict the press. We opposed the effort to kick the AP out. We did not sign the Pentagon. The Pentagon had a ridiculous statement that they were asking the press to sign, which was just, we think, a real violation of for free press. So on those type of things, we will disagree. I hope the president reconsiders his decision. I know, understand why he might think that might be justified. But at the end of the day, the First Amendment in this country has very broad support of both parties. And I think the president would be ill-advised to continue after making such a strong point.
9: A decision to ban those who you describe as producing far-left propaganda will smack to some of desperation, a man who thinks he's going to lose these midterm elections and is lashing out, hitting the messenger.
8: Well, the president once said to me, you know, it didn't really matter with the press. He said, I beat them all. But, you know, people are not stupid. They make up their own mind. There's Newsmax. We're reaching about 50 million people across all our different platforms. That's a pretty big number. So people get the word out and they make up their own mind. But it is better that we have more press and more diverse press. I will always oppose closing down any media organization, even if it disagrees with me. I will not support it.
0: Chris Ruddy there, Chief Executive of Newsmax, speaking to Nick Robinson. Well, I've been talking to Aaron Turr from the Foundation for Individual Rights and Expression, a non-profit civil liberties organization in America that defends and promotes freedom of speech. What does he make of Mr. Trump's own comments that he will probably lose any legal challenge to his move?
10: I think he will lose. I think the First Amendment principle at play is straightforward. The First Amendment does not allow the government to ban reporters from areas that are generally open to the press simply because government officials dislike their views or reporting. And here, President Trump has openly admitted that he has excluded these outlets for exactly that reason. So I expect the outlets to secure a favorable outcome in their lawsuit.
0: Donald Trump has said he's not instituting an assault on the free press, something which he says he cherishes. He says he's instituting an assault on fake news. Is that a defense?
10: No, it's certainly not one that'll hold up in court, and it's not one that I think should hold up from a normative perspective either. The president can call out what he deems bias or inaccuracies in the news, and he has an enormous platform from which to do so. But what he can't do is punish the press for coverage that he considers false or unfair. In a free society, the press serves as a watchdog on power. And it's for the reporters to cover the news the way that they deem fit, and for the American people to decide whether to believe that information or not. It's not for the president to use his own judgments about what is false or unfair to dictate what other people and reporters are allowed to say.
0: So you're saying that he either has to exclude all the press for certain moments or certain days, or allow them all in?
10: No, it's not that. I mean, the First Amendment doesn't require, and obviously it wouldn't be physically possible for every reporter or American citizen to go inside the White House and observe what's happening. So what the government can do is set reasonable viewpoint neutral criteria to determine access in limited spaces. But that's not what the president has done here. He has put his cards on the table and admitted that he is excluding these outlets because he doesn't like their point of view or what he considers to be negative or unflattering coverage.
0: I get the White House daily schedule. I read it every day. There have been, over this term of the Trump presidency, more and more what you might call obscure outlets entering the pool, that organization that covers the president all day long. So this has been underway for a while.
10: Yeah, it has. And I think this isn't happening in isolation. It's part of the administration's continuing attack on press freedom. And to be clear, the administration could have handled this in other ways. If it wanted to just create an additional spot in the pool or create sort of a rotation that allows other outlets to participate, that wouldn't necessarily be a problem. Again, as long as they're not doing that in a way that is punishing outlets for unfavorable coverage and rewarding them for favorable coverage. But yeah, this pattern is part of a broader attack on the press. We've seen the administration, for example, tighten restrictions on press access at the Pentagon as well. The Federal Communications Commission chairman has repeatedly threatened and pursued investigations of outlets whose coverage upsets the president. So really, the administration has been unapologetic about using its power to punish news organizations for their editorial choices. And that's just not something that can be reconciled with the First Amendment.
0: This is not just something the Trump administration has done. The Obama White House back in 2009 did attempt to block Fox News pool reporters, didn't they, from an event?
10: That's right. They did. And it was wrong then, and it's wrong now. Now, when that happened back then, many other outlets opposed that action and pressured the Obama administration to back down from it. And they ultimately, you know, Fox News was allowed to participate going forward. But what we have now, President Trump has really escalated the attacks, even though admittedly there have been actions by previous presidents to undermine press freedom, no doubt. But what we're seeing from the current administration, I think, is in some ways unprecedented. And I can't think of a previous president who actually totally banned disfavored outlets from the entire White House grounds.
0: What do you make of this solidarity we're seeing from the major networks, ABC, CBS, CNN, Fox, and NBC, to suspend their shared pool television coverage, making the point that if CNN is barred, then they don't want to take part in it?
10: Well, I think it's encouraging that news organizations aren't simply accepting these restrictions. Of course, the three banned outlets are fighting back in court, asserting their First Amendment rights. And then, as you mentioned, you have the five major TV networks, including Fox, who have said that they will stop providing TV pool coverage because of the ban. I think that strong pushback from news organizations, including those traditionally seen as conservative, is very important to prevent these types of government actions from hardening into precedent. So I think it's an encouraging sign.
0: Aaron Turr there from the Foundation for Individual Right and Expression. And it was quite something, Anne, to watch the late evening news on one of the major American networks and see no moving images of Donald Trump for the first time that I can remember in a very long time, because I am a fan of American television. So potentially this is something that the president would not have.

0: We've been in touch, sending their messages. Nakombe in Cameroon says that if the same institution that exercises political power also controls the primary news outlet reporting on that institution, there is less separation between government and journalism. Could this not eventually lead to government-controlled propaganda rather than independent journalism? Like, it could control what information is selected, which questions are asked, what is omitted, and how events are framed.
1: Mohammed, who's listening in the capital of Ghana, Accra, says America's president should learn tolerance.
0: And Oscar in Germany says, if I were betting, I would bet that Trump will have a taco moment. This is a term that's frequently used in American media to mean Trump always chickens out. The coming visit by Xi Jinping is mainly about showboating.
1: And a final one from Alice, listening in Kona in Sierra Leone, says, freedom of the press is the foundation of democracy. President Trump should know that. Thank you very much indeed for all of your messages.
0: To Gaza now, where officials have announced plans to evacuate and demolish more than 250 buildings that were damaged in Israeli airstrikes because they are at risk of collapsing. This came following repeated collapses of damaged structures, including one in Gaza City, which killed 21 Palestinians on Wednesday. But despite this danger, some residents remain in their damaged and unstable homes with nowhere else to go. Our BBC Arabic Lifeline program heard from these residents in Gaza.
2: Where are we supposed to go? God only knows. We're just like everyone else, trying to survive in whatever is left of our homes. More than half of the house is gone. There's a ground floor, the first floor where I'm staying now, and the roof above. I'm in the middle, and this is the only part I could make habitable. I managed to fix up one room and part of the living room, and that's where I'm living with my children. Of course it's dangerous, but we have nowhere else to go. What choice do we have? It's still better than living in a tent. We've been through that before. We were displaced to Rafah, and then we ended up by the sea. We know how difficult life in a tent can be. So for me, staying here is better than going back to the beach or living in a tent in this heat, where there's barely any space.
3: When we first came back, honestly, it felt like heaven just to see the house still standing, despite all the damage. We had to endure the winter and the summer heat, but at least we had somewhere to stay. Thank God I cleaned it up. We moved back in and started putting our lives back together. We have water, we're managing, and thank God we're getting by.
4: I'm living in a flat that was 56 square meters before it was hit. Two of the rooms were destroyed, so all that's left is the living room, where seven of us are living together. If we leave, where are we supposed to go? There's nowhere else. Just look at the conditions outside, the rain, the heat, all the hardship. It's extremely difficult. So we're staying here. There's no doubt that it is very dangerous, but we have no other shelter. I don't have anywhere else to go. If there were an alternative, another flat we could move into, we would take it. But living out on the streets with everything you see across Gaza, it's extremely difficult. It's simply not an option for us.
1: Meanwhile, the head of UNRWA, the UN Agency for Palestinian Refugees, has called for greater flexibility by Israel in allowing equipment and supplies into Gaza, saying the ongoing humanitarian crisis risks becoming normalised. Christian Saunders, the agency's Commissioner General, spoke to the BBC on the sidelines of the United Nations General Assembly in New York. Israel has previously said restrictions on access or inspections are to prevent military use of items by Hamas. Here's our State Department correspondent, Tom Bateman, who asked him first to describe conditions in Gaza.
5: You have over 90% of the population living in tents or under plastic sheeting or in half-destroyed buildings on top of one another. You have complete destruction of the infrastructure, so you have 40,000 cubic meters of raw sewage draining into the Eastern Mediterranean every day. 3% of the land is cultivable. Difficulty getting in medicines and other healthcare equipment. Yes, people are probably not starving, but the diet isn't particularly good. It's not good, and the danger is it's becoming normalized, and we need to prevent that.
6: What needs to change to unblock that? I mean, you know, there is the border peace process is one thing, but in terms of actually on the ground, getting in more medicine, more food for people.
5: I'll say.

0: mean, nothing. It just needs the Israelis to be more flexible, particularly with things that they consider dual use, like certain temp poles, engine oil. Everything works on engine oil. The water pumps need engine oil. The garbage trucks need engine oil. The generators that power the hospital need engine oil. Everything needs engine oil, and it's considered a dual-use commodity, so it's strictly rationed.
1: UNRWA itself has come under a description by the Israeli Knesset as voted it a terrorist organization, basically. You've been prohibited from operating in what Israel regards as its sovereign territory. We've seen raids on UNRWA premises. How's that affecting your ability to operate?
0: It means in practice that they have basically kicked us out of East Jerusalem.
1: You yourself go to Jerusalem?
0: I cannot.
1: Do you have a visa?
0: I cannot. None of our international staff have been granted visas. So our teams on the ground, both in Gaza, and we have about 10,500 staff on the ground in Gaza doing everything from healthcare to sanitation to teachers, you name it, we're doing it. I mean, the difficulty is, for example, before October the 7th, 2023, we had nearly 300 schools in Gaza. Over 95% of those have been destroyed, at least 144 by direct hits.
1: Israel alleged in 2024 that at least 12 UNRWA staffers had participated in October the 7th. The agency subsequently fired, I believe, nine members of staff. What's the current status of that? Has there been further investigations of those individuals?
0: Those individuals were fired, and subsequently another 70 individuals were also terminated in the interest of the agency for safety and security reasons. The UN, UNRWA, we have no desire to have bad actors amongst our staff, and wherever we're provided with information, then we act. We also don't want those staff circulating amongst other UN agencies or against the NGO community. So, yes, when we have been provided with information, we act.
2: That was Christian Saunders there, the Commissioner General of UNRWA, the United Nations Agency for Palestinian Refugees.
3: You're listening to Newsday from the BBC World Service with me, Ansoine Robi, Rob Young in London, and Isaac Fennin as well on the sport.
4: Yes, Israel's Football Association has accused the Republic of Ireland boss Haima Hallgrimsson of ignorance, hypocrisy and stupidity after comments he made last week. The two sides will play each other twice in the international break. And in announcing his squad, Hallgrimsson said, "We're not playing with genocide, we're playing against genocide. We're playing against Israel, we're not playing with Israel." More than 160 Irish sports people have signed an open letter asking for a boycott of the games, which are both due to be held on neutral ground. And Hallgrimsson said he and the players felt the uncomfortability of having to play the games. Israel has regularly denied committing genocide or war crimes. Formula One has announced the maximum race distance for Grand Prix will be reduced by 15 kilometres to 290 kilometres from next season. The governing body, the FIA, have brought these changes in to help deal with interruptions of races caused by rain or accidents. At the moment, races have to be completed by a maximum 2 hours of racing, but when there are interruptions, a hard stop time will replace the current regulations. More sport from me a little bit later.
2: Talk to you then, Isaac. Thank you. Also here in the studio is our business reporter Ijoma Ndukwe to talk about two media companies in America, Paramount Skydance and Warner Brothers Discovery, reaching an agreement with 12 US states that were trying to block their $110 billion merger. So what's likely to happen now then?
5: Well, I'm just going to bring you up to speed with how we got to where we are right now. The chief legal advisors from 12 US states, all Democrats, and also the Writers Guild Union had sued to block the deal back in July. And the attorneys general filing the suit argued that this merger would give Paramount Skydance an excessive share of the movie and cable television industries. And so they were fearful that it was just concentrating too much power in one company. Bear in mind, these are major American media conglomerates, and under their umbrella are traditional TV networks like CBS, CNN, HBO Max. So there were fears that a merger would result in fewer options and also higher prices for consumers, and also that jobs would be lost and output would reduce, as is often the case with mergers. So after weeks of wrangling and negotiation, they finally come to an agreement which clears the way for this $110 billion deal to go ahead.
2: Okay, so what's been agreed then?
5: So there are a few things that have been agreed here. The deal guarantees editorial independence for some of those news organisations that I mentioned, like CBS and CNN, so that there wouldn't be interference in their editorial. They were also able to fix a quota of the number of films that Paramount would be required to release. So they would have to increase their film quota to 30 films a year. And if they don't, they would have to pay $30 million for each film that they, you know, if for each film that didn't meet that goal. And then on the television side, the company agreed to negotiate new distribution deals separately for Paramount and Warner Brothers. Also, Paramount has agreed to stay in California because that was a huge, huge concern that it could move its significant presence from California, which would be a huge hit for the state's economy.
2: All right, thank you very much indeed. That's our business reporter, Ijoma Ndukwe, there on that mega merger between Paramount, Skydance and Warner Brothers Discovery, one of many moves in the media industry in America to try to fend off the rise of the streaming giants. You're with Newsday on the BBC World Service.
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1: Police in South Africa have arrested three suspects in connection with one of the nine murders of women that have shocked the nation. We speak to the mayor of Johannesburg.
0: And as the United Nations General Assembly convenes, there is hope for cooperation on artificial intelligence. We'll get more on that after a summary of the latest news.
2: BBC News with Emily Thomas. The Trump administration has the decision to ban three media outlets from the White House. CNN, MS Now and Politico have launched a legal challenge claiming the ban violated the constitutionally protected rights to a free press. The White House said the Constitution protected their right to publish, but not their access to the White House grounds. The G7 group of leading industrialised nations has called for the Iran-backed Houthis to immediately stop their attacks in Yemen and Saudi Arabia. The countries also demanded a halt to strikes on civilian shipping in the Red Sea. A powerful typhoon that swept through Japan's eastern coast has left at least five people dead. Typhoon Dujian also brought record rainfall to areas around the capital Tokyo and left tens of thousands of people without power. The Canadian province of British Columbia is suing OpenAI for failing to report violent activity on ChatGPT to the police. It says the company refused to share the chatbot history of a teenager who killed eight people in a mass shooting in February. Venezuela's interim president, Delcy Rodriguez, is in New York to attend the annual gathering of world leaders at the UN, the first time a Venezuelan head of state has been at the United Nations General Assembly in nearly 10 years. Former President Nicolas Maduro often gave recorded addresses instead. The lawyer of a Venezuelan man shot and wounded by a US immigration agent in Texas says her client has been jailed with the bullet still lodged in his back. Wheelbair Rafael Garces Perez's representative says he's not receiving adequate medical care. The Colombian army says three soldiers have been killed in a landmine explosion in the central region of Meta. The government has blamed a dissident faction of the FARC rebel group. And that's the latest world news from the BBC in London.
1: Thank you for that news summary. Hello and welcome to Newsday on the BBC World Service with me, Anne Soy, Nairobi and Rob in London. This half hour, we talk AI and we go to South Africa, where grim discoveries of murdered women have sparked fears and huge concerns.
0: You'll also hear the moment when one busker here in London got to sing with Coldplay's lead singer. Quite a moment for him. We'd love to hear your thoughts on all of our stories. Do get in touch by text or WhatsApp, +44 77 86 20 50 85. Let's head to South Africa now, where the killing of at least nine women in and around Johannesburg over the past 2 months has sparked huge concern. The killings have triggered an outpouring of national grief and outrage. The authorities say at least three suspects have so far been arrested in connection with one of the murders, and investigations into the others continue. The incidents have brought the issue of femicide and gender-based violence to the forefront of national discussions. South Africa has one of the highest rates of gender-based violence in the world. We can speak now to the mayor of Johannesburg, Dada Marrero. Welcome to the programme. What do you say to the women of your city? Is it safe for them to go out onto the streets, particularly at night?
3: Good morning to you, Rob. Thanks for the opportunity to speak. We continue to implement our safety strategy by deploying our Metro Police and, of course, the National Police Service in an attempt to try and continue to ensure safety of our residents and our communities in Johannesburg. Yes, of course, there were incidences of the women who were killed by this alleged that some of them would have been a serial killer. It is of great concern to us as government that this type of killings has brought quite shock to society and to the government, and all our law enforcement agencies, communities and civil organizations are doing everything possible to push back the scourge of gender-based violence, and at the same time to ensure the perpetrators are brought to book and can then face the might of the law So we are doing everything and calling on society to also participate in the efforts to push back.
0: On this discussion about whether there is or is not a serial killer at large, what is the information that you and the police have? Does the evidence point towards that?
3: Well, on some of the matters, it does point to that. But law enforcement agencies, as I said, they are doing their investigations. And at least on one of the matters, at least three suspects have already been arrested that are linked to one of them. So we'll have to give them space and a chance to do their investigations and confirm whether or some of these matters are linked to a serial killer. But generally, we are concerned with the safety of women and children, and we're doing all our efforts as a country and as a society and cities or government to try and fight the scourge of gender-based violence.
0: You will understand why this series of murders has sparked alarm and anger among women and those who know and love women. Is your city safe for women? You didn't really answer my first question on that point. You just said that the police had been deployed.
3: I did answer the question, understanding that we've got a safety strategy, which includes deployment of police officers, bylaw, visibility of police in critical areas. We continue to do that in an attempt to push back. But you'd realize that some of the crimes would happen at the point where possibly in that particular route at that particular time, there are no police officers. But we're also making an investment in terms of CCTV TV cameras, which we think that investment will go a long way in helping us to bring technology full swing to help us to detect some of these crimes where you'd find at that particular time there's no police vehicle or any other method to try and identify and detect some of the crimes. So we're also doing that investment, which we think it will go a long way in neutralizing these elements.
0: So do you accept then that up until this point, the state, the city, has not really done all it can do to keep women safe in public spaces?
3: It will be wrong to say so, because in all our public spaces, and majority of them, we do have visible police in our parks. We've got our park rangers that are there throughout. We've got security companies that are there. But we need to do more in spaces where we do not have visibility that is required to be. And some of them, you'd realize a woman gets into an Uber and suddenly the woman has disappeared. So those type, but you know, spaces like your parks, we do everything we can to ensure there's constant deployment. And hence you'll see most of these crimes would have happened either in an Uber. They would happen probably when people are jogging in areas where at that particular time there's no visibility.
0: I'm sure the specific tech company you mentioned there would push back and talk about the safety features they have on their app. But on the broader issue, South Africa does just have a problem with gender-based violence. So it's not just about police officers or the deployment of CCTV, is it? It's about big cultural change.
3: Yes, that's a conversation and a dialogue that society should have, because it also impacts not only on those that have been killed. There's generally a bigger problem about women abuse, children abuse, and the country has been putting efforts together with civil society to focus on redressing that matter, including how we teach the boy child. So those are some of the things and the efforts that together with civil society and NGOs we are doing to try and get ourselves out of this scourge of gender-based violence. So yes, you are correct. South Africa is battling quite badly on the issue of GBV in all spheres of it, and that is why we're putting all our efforts together with society and civil society.
0: GBV being gender-based violence. Thank you very much indeed. That's Dada Marrero there, the mayor of Johannesburg, joining us from South Africa.
1: Now, the 81st session of the UN General Assembly started this week, and high on the agenda are all the too familiar problems of conflict, humanitarian crisis and climate change. But there's a new point of tension also, and threat, or benefits from the rapidly developing artificial intelligence. In recent weeks, we have seen increased debate about the direction of the emerging technology and who will control it or who will end up controlling or potentially destroying humanity. Well, Monday saw a conference on digital cooperation at the United Nations on the table, an optimistic agenda that would see all benefit from the AI revolution. Earlier, I spoke to Amandeep Singh Gill, the Undersecretary General and Special Envoy for Digital and Emerging Technologies at the United Nations. I began by asking what role the United Nations believe it needs to be playing as regards the future of AI debate.
4: So we decided at the United Nations in 2024, all 193 member states, to create these inclusive mechanisms. So the UN's first role is to bring the world together, to offer every country a seat at the table of AI governance. So in July this year, for the first time, there was a global dialogue on AI governance. Every country had a seat at the table, and countries were able to talk to each other, express their concerns, land on a sense of shared priorities and shared concerns. The other aspects of the UN's role is to bring independent scientific advice to this policy discussion. So an international independent scientific panel with 40 experts from around the world, including seven from Africa, have been appointed through a rigorous process. And they've issued their first report, which provides evidence of the technology's capabilities, the risks and the opportunities associated with it. So this combination, these two twin sisters in a sense, science and policy, provide a solid foundation for the UN to begin offering to its member states some mechanisms for the governance of AI. There is, however, a third crucial pillar of this effort, which is putting a floor under the AI divide. All of Africa has less than 1% of the world's data center capacity. 90% of the compute used for training AI models is found just in US and China. So there's an urgent need to bridge the AI divide to ensure that no one is left out of the opportunities and that these risks are not loaded onto communities that are the least prepared for them. So at the United Nations, the Secretary General has proposed a global fund on AI capacity building of $3 billion to start with. And he's also supported a network of AI capacity building centers coming together around the world in a kind of South-South cooperation manner to build talent, to build data sets, to build the use cases in areas like agriculture and health so that the capacity building effort on AI can be accelerated.
1: You did talk about discrimination. Is it your sense that the Global South is being left behind and, you know, beyond what the United Nations is doing, what can they also do to get on the table, not to be left behind in this discussion about artificial intelligence?
4: I think empowerment is crucial. Each nation, each region will need to find its own way to develop AI, contextualized to local realities, sovereign in its governance, and align with its own development needs and cultural values. To give you an example, a farmer in the Sahel does not need the same AI as a hospital in Seoul. So the beauty of this technology is that it can be shaped, adapted, and owned by those who use it. For example, we have these open source AI models. If you have a minimum amount of compute, these models can be retrained on local language data sets and become more useful in context. So I think this kind of empowerment is what is of most interest to us. And sometimes this doesn't need for the most modern infrastructure to be in place. For instance, mobile money was born in East Africa, in Kenya, in fact, and it traveled. Hundreds of millions started to use this financial service without a single new bank branch opening up. So we don't need to wait for the perfect infrastructure to start using AI.
1: The AI world is also, no question, dominated by a handful of massive tech firms controlled by an even smaller number of billionaires. Is this healthy?
4: Not at all. I think highly concentrated development of any technology, high concentration of wealth, is going to accentuate the inequalities we already see. So we risk having the existing energy divide, the existing connectivity divide, become a deeper AI divide, and thus deepening the inequalities on development. I think high concentration is also risky in terms of governance and misuse. So we have a few points of failure, and alternative approaches to developing AI get discouraged from being pursued because the incumbents want to maximize their own profits and prevent others from coming up with competing business models or technologies. So there has to be an effort to have a more distributed, democratized development of AI. And sometimes this conversation is termed as AI sovereignty. So European countries are interested in building their own AI solutions. Canada is doing the same. India, Brazil, many countries in Africa. And therefore, this is, in a sense, a counter movement to this high concentration of AI power that we are witnessing. I think data is equally important. So today, these models rely mostly on English language data sets and mostly English language data sets coming from North America and to some extent Western Europe. So of the 7,000 languages in the world, only about 100 work well with this kind of an approach. And we need to

0: broaden the linguistic diversity represented in these models.
1: Amandeep Singh Gill there, Under Secretary General and Special Envoy for Digital and Emerging Technologies at the UN.
2: Now, the war in Yemen has been going on for over a decade. It's a conflict between the Houthis, backed by Iran, and the internationally recognised government, backed by Saudi Arabia. And in the past few weeks, the war there has turned dramatically in the Houthis' favour. They've advanced in the west, which is causing headaches for shipping, but has also now prompted a flow of refugees from Yemen across the sea, the Bab el-Mandeb Strait, to Djibouti in Africa. Well, the BBC's Frank Gardner reports from a refugee camp in Obok in Djibouti, a small port town where officials are preparing for the arrival of up to 10,000 refugees.
3: I'm inside a warehouse here at a place called Obok, which is on the Djiboutian, that's the African side of the Bab el-Mandeb Strait that separates Africa from the Arabian Peninsula. And this warehouse is full of families, hundreds of people here, actually altogether more than 3,000 Yemenis who've come across in boats in the last few days, fleeing the fighting in Yemen. There's sand and tarpaulins on the floor, goats feeding amongst everybody, but people are at least getting food. They fled hungry in literally the clothes they're standing up in. And the thing that they're terrified of most are the airstrikes, the bombs that fall on their houses, on their children, on their families.
4: One of those I met here is Qasim Ibrahim Abzi, a former fisherman. He's old and frail. In fact, his ID card says he was born 100 years ago. I found him sitting on a tarpaulin, having arrived last Friday, and he was eager to talk. I asked him what's brought him to this place.
5: What led us to come here? It was the plane, the sound of the plane. Boom.
4: Sitting next to him is his wife, Aisha Abdul Qadir. She's apparently the same age, and yet, despite her ordeal, she hasn't given up on going back to Yemen and the life they had before.
6: We are willing to go back if there's peace, and we are praying to God that peace does return. All we need is peace, even for our children's future. They get safety first, then food, water, and an education. As you see, we just fled with our clothes and left everything behind because there is no peace.
4: Not all the refugees here in this camp are new arrivals. Just under 3,000 Yemenis were already here, having fled when fighting first flared up between the Houthis and a Saudi-backed coalition in 2015. Mohammed Abdul Karim has been here in this camp ever since.
7: Most of the people here are in the worst condition, inside the tents here. I'm very touched. I'm crying for these people, for my people, for their suffering. I want our voices to be heard by the NGOs and the Djibouti government, and I'm thankful to them for accepting us.
4: Mohammed breaks off, turning his face away. I can see he's choking back tears. His country, Yemen, was once called Arabia Felix by the Romans, Happy Arabia. Today, it's anything but.
2: Our security correspondent Frank Gardner there reporting from Djibouti.
1: Let's get some sports news now with Isaac Fennin.
8: 2 years ago at the Paris Olympics, Tatiana Smith became South Africa's most decorated Olympian. The breaststroke swimmer had won 4 medals, 2 of which were gold, but she promptly retired from the sport aged 27. On Monday, she announced she's back and she told me why she's returning to swimming.
9: I'm coming back in a completely new event. And for the first time my whole life, my swimming has been an opportunity that was given to me by my parents, and I took on that opportunity. And I believe I took it on like full-heartedly. But for the first time, it's my decision now whether I want to come back. I'm choosing swimming now. It's the excitement of the challenge still, because I've achieved way more than I ever dreamed in my whole life in swimming. So I have nothing to prove myself. It's more coming back for the love, trying something new and seeing like if I can push myself into new limits, but not being compared to that old Tatiana.
8: Yeah, I mean, the old Tatiana was pretty good, to be fair. Winning 100 meter breaststroke gold and 200 meter breaststroke gold and two different Olympics, becoming her country's most decorated Olympian. But this new Tatiana is going to do a different event. So what is the event that you're going to be doing?
9: I am moving from basically the 200. That was how my training always used to be. So surprisingly, the 100 was always a surprise to me at the Olympics because I was training for the 200. But my training has now shifted to the 50. The 50 is in the Olympics for the first time ever. There always used to be 50 free, but none of the other strokes. So it's kind of exciting because I think a lot of the times when that news came out, I obviously at that time was like, well, it doesn't apply to me, but like it must be so cool for the 50 meter swimmers and that their event has come back. And I was like, you know, actually now, why don't I try? Like, why don't I give myself that challenge and kind of reinvent myself? There's so much things that have to change. I always try and describe it to someone that maybe doesn't understand swimming as well. It's like a 400 meter runner and 100 meter. It's two different body types, two different trainings. And that's kind of where I'm going. So
8: I wouldn't call myself a swimming expert, but I imagine, you know, with the 200 meter, it's a lot more about your endurance. And the 50 meter is you've got one attempt to try to get to the other side of this pool. How have you changed your mindset?
9: That has been, I feel like, the hardest part that people don't know. It's just, I think approaching training is different because there's a lot more risk because you have to hit top speed all the time, where the 200 was a lot more like just swimming up and down, like you say, endurance and stuff. I think the beauty of it is like I have 20 years of endurance in my pocket, but I can definitely see my body doesn't have those fast switch fibers. It's a whole different way of like teaching my body how to swim. My stroke is kind of different. My technique is different. So, I mean, I want to go in, get the session done and go home. But now the focus is really like resting, taking time to be as explosive as possible. So it's really a whole mindset like shift, which has been very tough. And I have to be super graceful at myself. And a lot of the times I feel like, I'm being so lazy because I'm thinking I used to do 12 Ks a day. Now I'm doing 12 Ks over like a whole week, maybe not even doing way less than that. Yeah. So
8: I imagine that manages to help you keep your love of it if you're not having to swim as much, right?
9: It does, I must say, because that again comes to that balance of life and swimming. I feel like I'm in a better place where it is actually balanced. I think a lot of the times in an athlete, you say you're having this balanced life, but I am experiencing balanced for the first time, actually. I'm excited to get the session done because I know it's shorter. I know it's like focused on something specific and I'm not doing it every day.
8: So I guess now we've got just under 2 years to go until the Olympics. Like, what does the next 2 years look like for you?
9: The main goal in this transition is celebrating the small wins, because the goal I would love to go to Los Angeles, and that would obviously be the goal, but it's again not a promise. I'm not promising to people that is a guarantee, but it is something that I would work towards. But In the space of also being graceful to myself, I have to remind myself to celebrate these small victories and not compare myself how I used to be. I think in my mind, I also thought, you know, a month back into the pool, I'm going to be at that level again. Let me go to international meets. Let me just go and swim. And I'm realizing it's going to take a while to get back. 2 years out of the water makes a difference. But what I'm grateful for is that because it's such a new event, like, all these small victories are happening on a daily basis, on a weekly. So it's keeping that like drive and that motivation, because I have so many things to celebrate already and I mustn't lose focus on that. Like, the end goal would be a blessing if you ever got to the podium, but that's never been the dream. The dream is to be the best version of myself and show why I love swimming and why I started again and just, doing it differently this time.
8: Is South Africa's most decorated Olympian, Tatiana Smith.
2: Not the first elite sportswoman this year to say, "I'm coming back out of retirement."
8: Serena Williams shocked us earlier on this year, didn't she? When she came back and played at Wimbledon after saying she was evolving away from the sport, so it seems to be the en vogue thing to do.
2: And they're still very good when they come back, aren't they? Certainly significantly better than us ordinary folk.
8: Exactly, yeah.
2: Isaac, thank you very much indeed. Now, next we're going to hear about a dream come true for one busker. Hanny Juni was playing his guitar, getting ready to sing Coldplay's Viva La Vida to a small crowd in London's famous Trafalgar Square, when, to his surprise, he was unexpectedly joined at the mic by none other than Chris Martin, the Coldplay frontman, who just happened to be there, and then, of course, joined in. Have a listen. Couldn't believe what I've become.
10: Revolutionary's way. It's very simple. Chris Martin in audience, and he coming, literally coming with me, and sing a song, and I don't know what happened. It's amazing happened to me. I still in dream, yeah, my yeah, dream, yeah. The swim, my dream. I'm from South Korea. I'm many time in Korea, but I want a wider city, so yeah. I came to here, UK.
11: Okay, I want to sing together, okay? This okay?
10: I can't believe standing there with Chris Martin, because I'm very huge. Big pan. I did right. It, yeah, incredible.
2: Hanny Juni there with Chris Martin. Who do you think the applause was for?
8: Well, definitely for Chris Martin. I think he definitely took over that little rendition of his famous song. But brilliant, right?
1: Yeah, both of them. I love the spontaneity. So beautiful.
8: One of the things you really see in London.
2: That's it for this edition of Newsday. Thanks for listening. Have a good day. Bye-bye.

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0: Coming up on the Arts Hour with me, Nikki Badey, Australian movie star Hugh Jackman talks about playing Robin Hood in his latest film, a grittier, darker one than we've ever seen before.
1: Forewarning to everybody, the beginning of the movie has got some hardcore action stuff that is pretty violent because the movie's very much about that, about the weight of violence.
0: Japanese-British Nobel Prize-winning novelist Kazuo Ishiguro discusses what makes a good train film, and the New Zealand author of Sorrow and Bliss, Meg Mason, is back with a new novel that explores obsession. Also on the show, we'll hear from American actor Emmy Rossum, who stars in the hit TV series Furious, and my conversation with German director Joscha Bongard about his film Baby Star. All that and more coming up on the Arts Hour.
2: BBC News with Emily Thomas. The Trump administration has defended President Trump's decision to ban three media outlets from the White House. In a statement, the White House said the Constitution protected their right to publish, but not their access to the White House grounds. Our North America editor Sarah Smith reports.
3: Donald Trump relishes being on TV and dominating the media more than any other politician. But by banning three media outlets from the White House, he has found himself starved of the oxygen of airtime. The three media outlets denied access to the White House have launched a legal challenge, asserting that President Trump's ban violates the constitutionally protected right to freedom of the press. While the White House has just launched a new YouTube channel called Trump TV, which is showing past speeches and videos of the president described as the must-see highlights of the Trump administration.
2: The G7 group of leading industrialized nations has called for the Iran-backed Houthis to immediately stop their attacks in Yemen and Saudi Arabia. The joint statement comes after Britain said it would provide military support to Saudi Arabia in its war with the Houthis. From Djibouti, here's our security correspondent, Frank Gardner.
4: This is the first time that Britain has overtly taken part in the conflict in Yemen. Britain, I think, will have considered this quite carefully. Now, the question is Britain getting inadvertently drawn into this war between Saudi Arabia and the Houthis? Because it kind of reignited this summer when the fighting flared up again. The Bab el-Mandeb Strait is a very narrow choke point, and Saudi oil tankers that feed markets in Asia, they need to pass through that. The Houthis say, if you're at war with us, we're going to target them.
2: A powerful typhoon that swept through Japan's eastern coast has left at least five people dead and six others missing. Typhoon Dujuan has moved away from Japan's coast and out into the Pacific. Here's our Tokyo correspondent, Kurumi Mori.
5: After an extremely long day yesterday, the rain would not let up and it was getting stronger and stronger as the day went on. It really hit a peak later in the evening, at least in Tokyo. We woke up this morning to bright blue skies, but the message from authorities today is do not let your guard down. Chiba Prefecture, which borders Tokyo Prefecture, is seeing a lot of damage now that the sun is out. 46,000 homes are still without power. JR East Japan Railways East says that local trains are still suspended, and so it's really affecting day-to-day transport as well.
2: Venezuela's interim president, Delcy Rodriguez, is in the United States to attend the annual gathering of world leaders at the UN. It's the first such visit in nearly 10 years. You're listening to the latest world news from the BBC. The head of the UN's Agency for Palestinian Refugees has called for Israel to be more flexible in allowing equipment and supplies into Gaza. Christian Saunders told the BBC that almost all of the people living in the territory are in tents, under plastic sheeting, or under half-destroyed buildings. The head of UNRWA said that unless there was momentum with reconstruction, the desperate and unsanitary conditions risked becoming normalised. The Colombian army says three soldiers have been killed in a landmine explosion. Four other soldiers were injured in the blast in a rural area of the central region of Meta. The government has blamed a dissident faction of the FARC rebel group, which signed a peace deal in 2016. The lawyer of a Venezuelan man shot and wounded by a U.S. immigration agent in Texas says her client has been held at an immigration detention facility and is not receiving adequate medical care. Wilber Rafael Garces Perez said he was making a food delivery on Sunday when his vehicle was rammed by an ICE agent and he was shot. His lawyer, Kate Lincoln Goldfinch, explained why there's an order to deport Mr. Perez.
6: He had a work permit. He was seeking asylum. He changed his address with the immigration court, and a notice of hearing was sent to his old address. He didn't know he had a hearing. He didn't go, and so he got a deportation order in absentia, which is a very common thing. And that's why he has a removal order. We are working on that.
2: President Trump has said he's been working on a deal to buy potash, a key ingredient for fertilizers, from Belarus. Currently, Canada is America's main supplier of potash. It comes amid an escalating trade war with a long-term ally to the north. Belarus is closely aligned with Russia and a strong supporter of the Kremlin's war against Ukraine. World News from the BBC.
0: Hello and welcome to the Arts Hour from the BBC World Service. I'm Nikki Beatty, bringing you a star-studded lineup of global guests and some cultural companionship with the best arts, entertainment and culture conversation from across the BBC and beyond. Coming up, Australian movie star Hugh Jackman is playing Robin Hood in his latest film, a grittier and darker incarnation of the folklore hero than we've seen before. The Japanese-British Nobel Prize-winning novelist Kazuo Ishiguro discusses what makes a good train film, and the New Zealand author of Sorrow and Bliss, Meg Mason, is back with a new novel that explores obsession. Also on the show, we'll hear from American actor Emmy Rossum, who stars in the TV series a lot of people around the world are talking about, Furious. And my guests here with me in the Arts Hour studio are the German director making waves, Joscha Bonga. We'll be talking about his film Baby Star later in the show. And we welcome back as our critic, the mighty Larushka Ivanzadeh. So before we go any further, do you both have a cultural highlight that you want to recommend to the world? Larushka, I'll come to you first.
7: Okay, well, the big rock documentary at the moment is obviously Oasis, Don't Look Back in Anger, which is terrific. But I want to recommend a rather lovely under-the-radar alternative, which is called Eddie Cochran, Don't Forget Me. And it's the first official portrait of the American rock and roll pioneer who died when he was only 21 in 1960. And honestly, this is the most, I say it's under the radar, this is the most star-studded rockumentary I've ever seen. It's got everybody in it. It's got Sting, Rod Stewart, Roger Daltrey, Ronnie Wood, Cliff Richard, Susie Quattro, Alice Cooper. Like every time someone is interviewed, a new person pops up, which makes sense because it's all about the legacy that Eddie Cochran left.
0: Oh, how interesting. Joscha, what about you?
8: I'm rewatching a show from 2013. It's called Person of Interest, and it's by the brother of Christopher Nolan, Jonathan Nolan. And this is a quite interesting show because it is all about surveillance and spying on all of us, actually, and also a lot about AGI and AI. So it feels quite temporally at the moment.
0: Excellent. Thank you both. First then, Australian actor and Hollywood star Hugh Jackman is world famous for playing Wolverine in the X-Men movies and has given excellent performances in films as varied as The Prestige, Australia, Les Miserables, The Greatest Showman and Prisoners. We heard about his film Sheep Detectives earlier this year on the Arts Hour, and his latest role is also set in the English countryside. The Death of Robin Hood is an edgy reimagining of the famous myth of the English medieval outlaw and his merry men. The men in this version, though, are dejected and violent.
9: People speak of Robin Hood, tell his stories. They're all lies.
10: He was not a hero. You were a murderous brigand.
0: There have been countless on-screen versions of Robin Hood, from the 1973 Disney cartoon to Kevin Costner's Prince of Thieves, the slapstick Men in Tights, and then there's Ridley Scott's version starring Russell Crowe. Well, Hugh Jackman told the BBC's Sarah Cox about his grittier take.
1: This is a very different version that you may have grown up with. If you're like me and you grew up seeing Robin Hood as a fox, in an animated movie. But this is very, very different.
11: Very different.
1: He's a very violent man.
11: Yes.
1: I want to, full warning to everybody, the beginning of the movie has got some hardcore action stuff that is pretty violent because the movie's very much about that, about how, the weight of violence.
11: Isn't it? Because it's like, oh, it's like really up close, gruesome fighting.
1: It's sort of uncomfortable violence.
11: Yeah.
1: And it's meant to be that. But anyway, I think it's a beautiful film.
11: Yes.
1: Fairly soon on, he arrives. So there is an original ballad that talks about the death of Robin Hood. Did you know about it?
11: No, tell me.
1: Me neither. Some people know about the, famously on his deathbed, shot an arrow out the window and said, bury me where the arrow lands.
11: Oh, wow.
1: And
11: that was a bold choice. Where it could have landed anywhere.
1: That's the joke, and that's why he was buried in the cupboard. But anyway, not a lot of people, including me, knew much about it, and the writer, Mike Sarnowski, just decided to take the idea of what would that life have been like once the Merry Men had disbanded. So Little John is in it, spoiler alert, played by Bill Skarsgård, who's incredible.
11: Right.
1: And Jodie Comer's in it. She plays the prioress, which is where Robin sort of ends up injured. And the rest goes from there. It's, I think, a really, really beautiful movie.
11: It's a really epic film. I mean, it's beautifully shot. And it is beautiful. There is tender moments from Robin with little Margaret.
1: Yeah.
11: Where he's teaching her how to fire a bow. Sort of takes her under his wing a little bit.
1: Totally. It does become quite tender, which I like.
11: Brutal fight scenes mentioned. Did you have to get fit for this role? Because I know there's Wolverine. You did loads of your own stunts. You were throwing yourself around. Is that right? And were you suddenly like, I'm done now? You know what I mean?
1: A little bit.
11: Get someone else in. And did you wear a really heavy vest? You had to jump around.
1: And in the mud. And it was at night. And I have never been tired of doing a fight scene in my life.
11: Yeah.
1: I got a little grumpy. I didn't have to get fit. The whole thing was about him being injured from the jump. But I still have mud in places that I can't mention on breakfast radio.
11: How was it with the accent, the Yorkshire?
1: Oh, it was so good.
11: I won't make you do it, but I did enjoy your "We'll Likely Die."
1: We'll likely die.
11: Oh, that's it.
1: I will likely die, John.
11: Are you proud of your British roots? Do you love being here? When you come back, it's a little bit of you feel like you're home when you're here.
1: Totally. I feel it in my bones. So I was the youngest of five of mum and dad. So they had three kids, fourth on the way. And the Australian government was really like, come on over. We want you to come over. And they were like, oh, that sounds great. And so they just went. But you're right. And I said, why Sydney? They said, I don't know. We got off in Perth and it was 46 degrees.
11: Oh.
1: And so they said, let's get back. And so they went back on the boat and went around to Sydney. I was like, so you didn't even know where you were heading? And I went, no, not really.
11: God, incredible. Yeah, what an adventure. And
1: right.
11: Taking the kids and the one on the amazing.
1: Totally.
0: Hugh Jackman on his latest film, The Death of Robin Hood. My guests on today's Arts Hour are filmmaker Yosha Bongard and critic Larushka Ivanzadeh. Larushka, your thoughts on the film?
7: Oh my goodness, be warned. I mean, as Hugh says at the beginning of that clip, this film is super gory. I mean, I was not expecting this. I think you have a sort of picture in your mind of what a Robin Hood movie will be. And this was close to a slasher movie. I mean, it was like sort of the Sherwood Chainsaw Massacre if there were chainsaws in 13th century England. I mean, I was just not expecting that. At all.
0: Oh, wow. So is there anything that made it stand out apart from the gore? Was there a unique take on things?
7: Well, I thought it'd be a sort of melancholy look back at Robin Hood, the aging Robin Hood. But yes, it's more about him saying he's exploding his own myth. He's saying that people think I was this sort of hero who fought for the meek and robbed the rich and gave to the poor. But actually, I was a monster who killed everybody. And now I'm being pursued by the descendants of the people I killed in the first place. But what's not clear from the film is why he feels the need to go around slaughtering everyone the whole time. And I feel that's quite a missing piece of the puzzle for me.
0: Yeah, sounds like it. Yosha, is there any German equivalent of a folklore hero who stole from the rich and gave to the poor, like Robin Hood?
8: I think we don't have this in Germany, really, when I grew up. So, of course, I mean, we have the Brothers Grimm in Germany, which are quite big.
0: The fairy tales.
8: The fairy tales,
0: yes.
8: Like, and I'm also from the region where they collected a lot of their fairy tales. So I grew up with a lot of them, actually.
0: But they're quite dark fairy tales.
8: They are very dark.
0: Yeah. Yeah, what's going on there? I mentioned some of the other Robin Hood films in my introduction. Do either of you have a favourite? And if so, why? Larushka?
7: Well, the one that instantly springs to my mind is The Court Jester, which is 1950. 1950s film with starring Danny Kaye. And it's not exactly Robin Hood, but it's a sort of screwball spoof of Robin Hood.
0: Oh, lovely.
7: And it plays on that idea of Robin Hood always being about sort of trickery and disguises and performances. And it's a sort of, yeah, parody of swashbuckling vim and vigour. And it's got a real cult following. There are certain catchphrases in it. There's one that goes, "The vessel with the pestle has the pellet with the poison." If someone says that to you, the correct response is, "The flagon with the dragon has the brew that is true."
0: Larushka, do you realise what you have done around the globe now? You have sent millions of people running to access this film.
7: Good.
0: I love the way you did that. Can you beat that, Yosha?
8: No, I can't beat that. But I really think we need a new Robin Hood in our actual world. And we have to tackle some billionaires within the next decade.
0: We need a Robin Hood for the billionaires. Yeah. On that note, thank you both so much. You're listening to The Arts Hour from the BBC World Service. What is your favourite train scene in a film, I wonder? Well, mine is the Chaya Chaya song on top of a train in the Bollywood movie Dil Se. So many movies, though, involve scenes of railway travel. And train films have become almost a cinematic trope of their own. The Japanese-British writer and Nobel laureate Kazuo Ishiguro was recently invited to the British Film Institute to curate a season of his favourite train films, a personal obsession. And his forthcoming novel is an homage to train-based thrillers of the 1930s. Some big-name directors gave him their suggestions, many unsolicited. It turns out that Kazuo Ishiguro is very discerning about what met his criteria.
12: Well, I had to impose some rules because so many people started to suggest their favourite films, and they weren't train films. And probably after this broadcast, I'm going to get more people.
11: Tons.
12: People saying, why didn't you include From Russia with Love or something like this? Well, From Russia with Love is not a train film. It's a film with one segment, which is fantastic, set on a train. But so I've excluded all these things, like Strangers on the Train, Some Like It Hot.
13: North by Northwest.
12: Yeah, North by Northwest. Yeah, there are many examples. Now, a train film has to be set predominantly on the train. The world of the train is the world of the movie.
13: Do you remember the first time that you were enchanted by a train movie?
12: I think I first fell in love with train movies because of Alfred Hitchcock's The Lady Vanishes.
14: What's gone?
15: Miss Fry's name on the window. You saw it. You must have seen it. She's on the train.
12: The idea that the entire film could be on the train. You could meet the most unlikely people from all different nationalities and you're crossing borders. You know, rather romantic. You can meet your future spouse. You can meet someone who's trying to kill you. You know, all in a corridor. Yeah. That was all very exciting.
13: And if you look at Shanghai Express, and that's what's great is it's so claustrophobic, is that you cannot get along the corridor without actually physically touching someone else. It's so kind of intimate and strange because on a train, you just do not know who's going to be your bedfellow.
12: Well, this is great for a storyteller, whether it's in cinema or on the book. I mean, there's great economy in

0: to meet. In the train story, bang, they're there. You know, you get into a compartment, you just happen to be sharing this compartment. It might be a sleeping compartment. Or you go into the restaurant car and you know, somebody's confronting you about some crisis. The expediting of storytelling chores is terrific. You can do almost anything you want. You know, it's a bit like dream in that sense. You know, like when you have a dream, you know, the dreaming mind can't be bothered. So it just shoves an old school friend in front of you. So it's a bit like that in a train. Anyone can turn up.
1: I heard your gramophone, ladies, and thought I'd come in and get acquainted, if you don't mind.
2: Not at all. Come in.
1: It's a bit lonely on a train, isn't it? I'm used to having people around. They put my dog in the baggage car. That's why I dropped in on you. I've been visiting my niece in Pekin. She married a seafaring man.
3: And I love the fact that when it was announced that you were doing this, you're inundated and directors like Martin Scorsese and Walter Hill putting in their tuppence. How did you deal with their enthusiasms?
0: Well, it was kind of awkward because these are people I've revered for many, many years. I mean, Scorsese wrote to me via his PA. And so I replied to the PA, who I know, who's a friend of mine. But I mean, Walter Hill, who I don't know at all, just wrote directly to me with his kind of suggestions. And I watched some of these and I had to say to this great director, I'm sorry, but what you suggested, I don't think is quite good enough. You know, very embarrassing. But he very graciously replied to say, well, yes, you've got some good points there.
4: Kazuo Ishiguro. My guests on today's Arts Hour are Larushka Ivanzadeh and Yosha Bongard. Larushka, what do you think of his choices?
5: I mean, they're great choices, but they feel kind of quite stately, as I'd expect from him. And it did sort of send my mind on a different track, probably a bit more lowbrow.
4: A different choo-choo
5: yes,
4: train
5: yes,
4: track.
5: Yes, choo-choo
4: good.
5: Train track.
4: So what was your track?
5: Well, I mean, it made me think of like comedy and horror. So horror, I think of Train to Busan.
4: Oh, what a film.
5: Yeah.
4: The Korean film.
5: Yeah, Korean film about 10 years ago, where a zombie apocalypse suddenly breaks out on a train from Seoul to Busan.
4: Mm-hmm.
5: But also, I want a big plug of one of my favorite films of the year, which is a comedy called Stop! Exclamation mark that!
4: That.
5: Exclamation mark
4: train!
5: Exclamation mark! Did you like that?
4: Do you know what? I surprised myself in liking that.
5: Yes,
4: I thought it was clever and funny. So this is a lot of drag queens on a train. Mm-hmm. RuPaul's Drag Race is very much a part of it. And
5: yes.
4: In fact, RuPaul plays a tiny role.
5: He plays the US president.
4: Yeah, but it's still... they're not really there a lot,
5: no,
4: are they?
5: No.
4: But that was great fun and very clever. What about you, Yosha? Favourite train film?
6: I think it's his ninth, Snowpiercer.
4: Oh, great.
6: I really liked it by Bong Joon-ho. I think it's quite clever and it really shows how society comes together in a train. And
4: we've had two Korean filmmakers. That's great.
6: Maybe Koreans like trains.
4: Maybe they have no choice. Kazuo Ishiguro's novels have made really good films so far. Remains of the Day, Never Let Me Go. Now we're going to have Clara and the Sun, which comes out next month. And Guillermo del Toro is making an animated version of The Buried Giant. So what are your anticipation levels like, Larushka?
5: Well, they're both really interesting choices of director, aren't they? Because you think of Kazuo Ishiguro as very, you know, restrained and internalised. Mm-hmm. And these two directors are very flamboyant and out there and fantastical. So in both cases, it's going to be a really interesting pairing.
4: Who is directing Clara and the Sun?
5: So Clara and the Sun is being directed by Taika Waititi.
4: Thank you.
6: Ooh.
4: Do you think of that?
6: I love him.
4: Thank you both so much. You're with the Arts Hour and I'm Nikki Beatty. Writer Meg Mason, author of the internationally acclaimed novel Sorrow and Bliss, grew up in a religious sect in New Zealand, which has informed her latest book, Sophie Standing There. The novel follows Sophie, a book lover, who works as a technician at a literary festival and becomes obsessed with an author. The situation develops into a parasocial relationship, i.e. a one-sided connection. Sophie is a divorcee, lost and adrift in her late 30s, something she shares with the protagonist of Meg's last novel, Sorrow and Bliss. When the BBC Samira Ahmed spoke to Meg Mason, they began by discussing those parallels.
7: It's the absolute antithesis, because the protagonist of Sorrow and Bliss was quite a dark, edgy, occasionally cruel, very academic woman, and Sophie is this lovely, kind, natural optimist, you know, so concerned with the well-being of everybody she works with. She's a book lover. She's just so sweet and sort of an autodidact. And I think I just wanted to just

0: explore that and do something completely different with her. Yeah.
1: Sophie becomes obsessed with a fictional writer who you've called Lilac Dunn, who, and she rereads all her works. She feels that she can kind of communicate with her, and what we now would call a kind of parasocial relationship. She's more than a fan of this writer, but the book doesn't treat her as if she is kind of totally crazy. And I wonder, have you had your own intense relationship with a particular author?
0: Well, I think it's so important what you say about the fact she's not totally crazy, because parasocial sounds such an inherently negative term, you know, that you're a bit unhinged if you attach to an author in that way. But we all do it. So to me, it seems much more like a sort of lovely imaginary literary friendship, in the way that I've felt completely close to Nancy Mitford for 20 years,
1: really?
0: Despite the fact, you know, that she was dead long before I was born. I just have, you know, you read that novel and it means something to you and you sort of do start to communicate. So I think that I don't see it as negative, and therefore, you know, when I hear that someone will say, I loved your book, or I will, you know, love another author's book, I just think it's the beauty of the way that books and authors and readers are all in communication with each other at all times.
1: Make it sound very positive, but I was thinking about, you know, the queues that form outside shops for things like the publication of the new Sally Rooney novel.
0: Mm-hmm.
1: And I wonder how the success of Sorrow and Bliss, because it was a huge success, how far that's changed how fans interact with you at places like Literary Festival.
0: Mm, I think it's, I mean, it's such a funny thing to happen to you when you're 43, because at that age, you don't imagine anything much in your life is going to change dramatically. You know, and I'd written two other books and they did perfectly well at home, you know, in Australia where I live. And then Sorrow and Bliss just happened really out of nowhere, and it was beyond my kind of imagining. But I just think that it was just all such a joy. There was nothing I would change about it. I just, my world expanded and I met thrilling readers and thrilling writers. And it was just, I just was so grateful for it. It was just such bliss after, you know, being a reader myself for however long, and, you know, just to suddenly have this window into the world that you've only ever imagined before.
1: And as you've implied, it's clear you really love books. Many of the characters in this book are real book lovers. And some, I mean, two in particular, partly because of their shared upbringing in the Plymouth Brethren, which is, you know, a sect where they were denied most books. And I wonder, was that your own experience growing up in New Zealand?
0: Mm-hmm. Well, the sect that Sophie grew up in isn't named. I grew up in a sort of New Zealand branch of the Brethren, which wasn't Plymouth. And it definitely wasn't. There's a lot of confusion, actually, about what's the difference between a cult and a sect. And it's definitely not a cult. It's, a sect is often, you know, a group that's sort of sheared off from a existing religious group. And so I grew up in that, and it was incredibly strict, and I never intended to write about it because it's just impossible to explain. And the part that I give to Sophie is the part where you tell people about it, you know, all the rules that you grew up with and everything that was banned and everything that was considered evil, and they think it's hilarious or terrible or how awful, but at the time it's so normal. Mm-hmm. And growing up in it, I loved it. You know, we had this incredibly tight community. I didn't know it was weird, and so it really does shape you. And when I wanted to sort of find out why Sophie is the way she is and why she feels a bit separate from everyone, that seemed to be a perfectly good explanation.
2: Meg Mason talking about her latest novel, Sophie Standing There. Let me turn to my Arts Hour guests in the studio. Larushka, is there a creative you've connected with in a parasocial way?
3: Oh, gosh, that feels very sort of revealing.
2: Well, I'll start then.
3: Okay.
2: I have a parasocial relationship with all the housewives from the Bravo series, The Real Housewives of. I swear, I know them all and I feel like I know their lives, but of course they don't know me. Your turn.
3: Okay, well, it makes me think of when you're a teenager and you feel really lost and you kind of want that intimacy without risk of having this really close relationship with someone who really gets you.
2: Who got you?
3: Well, it was probably when I was an unhappy teenager. I ran away from home for one day and I went to Islington in North London because I'd somehow worked out that I thought Stephen Fry lived there on a particular square, and I hung around outside his house until it got really dark. And I had actually no idea what was going to happen. Like, what was he going to do? See this weird teenager and invite them
2: about
3: in?
2: What somebody else would have done to a teenager.
3: Well,
2: do you want to explain to Yosha and anybody else who Stephen Fry is?
3: Stephen Fry is this genius, kind of very eccentric, brilliant-minded English comedian and writer. And I don't know what I imagined, that he wasn't going to marry me or something. But I think it's that wanting to be seen, isn't it? Like,
2: yes.
3: The kindred spirit. But, you know, I ended up just going home. No one noticed I'd gone.
2: Aww. Yosha, do you have a parasocial relationship with anyone, or have you?
4: I think I listen to so many podcasts, and because, like, language And hearing the sounds of people is so intimate to us.
2: Yes.
4: It almost feels like I know you, Nikki, and Arushka. I mean, I listened to it before.
2: Ah,
4: so
2: that's interesting.
4: That's interesting, yeah.
2: Yeah. And Arushka, you read Meg Mason's last novel, Sorrow and Bliss. Do you think modern loneliness among women is a bit of a theme in culture at the moment?
3: Well, I think what people are maybe exploring now is that idea of solitude and loneliness being this choice. And I was reading articles this year, I'm sure, about loneliness influencers. Mm-hmm. And all these women who sort of broadcast online and show their lives of being lonely by choice and what solitude means. And you have these videos of them making their healthy meals for one and doing self-care.
2: Oh, yes. Kind of thing. Okay.
3: Yeah.
2: Thank you both. That's it for part one of the show, but don't go away. Still to come, we'll be hearing from actor Emmy Rossum on the hit TV series Furious. And I'll be talking to director Yosha Bongard about his debut feature film, Baby Star. The Art Cell is back after this.
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0: Still to come on The Art Cell with me, Nikki Beatty, American actor Emmy Rossum talks about her starring role in the hit TV series Furious. You'll hear my conversation with German director Joscha Bongard about his film Baby Star, a commentary on parents making their children influencers. And there's music from Bangladeshi singer Zephyr. All that and more still to come on The Art Cell.
1: BBC News with Emily Thomas. The Trump administration has defended President Trump's decision to ban three media outlets from the White House. CNN, MS Now and Politico have launched a legal challenge. The White House said the Constitution protected their right to publish, but not their access to the White House grounds. The G7 group of leading industrialized nations has called for the Iran-backed Houthis to immediately stop their attacks in Yemen and Saudi Arabia. They also demanded a halt to strikes on civilian shipping in the Red Sea. A typhoon that swept along Japan's eastern coast has left at least five people dead and several missing. The storm also brought record rainfall to areas around Tokyo. It's now moved away from Japan's coast. Venezuela's interim president, Delcy Rodriguez, is about to become the first Venezuelan head of state to attend the United Nations General Assembly in nearly 10 years. Former President Nicolas Maduro often gave recorded addresses instead. The lawyer of a Venezuelan man shot and wounded by a U.S. immigration agent in Texas says her client has been jailed with the bullet still lodged in his back. Wilber Rafael Garces Perez's representatives says he's not receiving adequate medical care. The head of the UN's Agency for Palestinian Refugees has called on Israel to allow more equipment and supplies into Gaza. He said almost all people in the territory are living in tents, under plastic sheeting or in half-destroyed buildings. A former Haitian government official and 17 former Colombian soldiers have appeared in court in Miami. They've been charged in connection with the assassination of Haiti's president, Jovenel Moise, 5 years ago. And the Colombian army says a landmine explosion in the central region of Meta has killed three soldiers. World News from the BBC.
0: Welcome back to The Art Cell from the BBC World Service with me, Nikki Beatty. And if you've only just joined us, here's what you missed in the first half of the show. We heard from the Australian movie star Hugh Jackman about playing Robin Hood, Nobel Prize-winning novelist Kazuo Ishiguro on his favourite train films, and author Meg Mason on fictionalising an obsessive relationship between a reader and a writer. Coming up in a moment, US actor Emmy Rossum on her role in the hit TV series Furious. And I'll be talking to German film director Joscha Bongard about his latest film, Baby Star. He's still here with me in the studio, as is our cultural critic this week, Larushka Ivanzadeh. First then, Furious, the Disney TV series, which has activated a lot of conversations across the globe over the last few weeks. Written by Elizabeth Merriweather, famous for creating the American sitcom New Girl, it's an edge-of-your-seat thriller about a female serial killer who's killing off powerful men who've been involved in abuse and trafficking. Emmy Rossum plays the FBI agent pursuing her, who has herself been damaged by years of working on homicide cases and by her own experience of an abusive relationship.
2: Your first case as an FBI agent, and you think you have a serial killer.
3: I do.
2: Female killers know their victims. They kill for power, control.
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0: Jason DeRosso spoke to Emmy Rossum about her character on ABC Radio National's The Screen Show. Here's some of that conversation.
5: I think she's somebody who, in order to survive, has had to eat a lot of her anger. She's metabolizing it all the time. I think it's not appropriate to express rage, especially for women in society. It's not appropriate to express rage within a law enforcement environment. You need to have a certain temperament and be able to compartmentalize. And I think that because of her history and her very, very complex PTSD, she has become uniquely able to eat an enormous amount of rage.
6: Yeah. I mean, I was wondering if this was a grueling part to play because it seems to me to be so physical.
5: It was pretty grueling. But at the same time, I felt that I understood the character so deeply and had spent so much time with law enforcement by the time we started that I understood her so deeply that I had methods to get into her and to get out of her.
6: How do you mean you'd spent so much time with law enforcement before? Was that just your process of preparing?
5: Yeah, I got to train with current and former FBI agents and current and former detectives, get to spend time with the squads, understanding interview tactics, weapons training in Texas as well as West Point, shooting guns as much as I could on the range, doing target practice, training with my fake plastic gun as much as I could, making that part of myself, working with psychologists, developing the backstory, understanding how the character moves through the world and deeply understanding the history, bringing parts of myself and things that I had read and learned about to the character so that I was, by the time I stepped onto set, I had been working on it for 2.5 years. So it was almost like working on the second season.
6: Wow. So Elizabeth Merriweather, the creator of Furious, let's talk about her because it's really curious to me that she's kind of known for sitcoms almost. I mean, comedy dramas, you know, New Girl famously is, you know, this big show that's this huge credit for her. Tell me, what did she tell you about why she was attracted to this material?
5: I love Liz's writing. I think people that can write things that are funny are also deeply cutting or social commentary. There are people that think deeply and in complicated, unique ways about things. I think being funny is way harder than being serious often. I think Liz is brilliant. I had loved The Dropout. I had seen that. And I had brought the idea of making Black Widow into a show to Hulu. They had just worked with Liz and asked if I liked the idea of Liz. And I thought it was a slam dunk. She watched the movie and wanted to do it as well. So
6: I didn't know that. So it's you who brought the idea
5: of...
6: Great. Because this is quite different from Black Widow, obviously.
5: Yes, it is. But the arc that the two women go through, it starts as cat and mouse and ends up to be the two women on the beach who are both so lonely and kind of underestimated, finding this weird, even though they're both lying, they're able to find this weird bond with each other. And I think the back half of the movie is what interested us both. This dynamic of this FBI agent and this serial killer getting close together, maybe feeling a certain kinship or almost at home with each other in the way that they don't in the male-dominated spaces that they usually play in.
6: And how is that for an actor to also be a kind of producer, creator? Were you tempted to direct any of these episodes, by the way?
5: No, not on this one, because I felt that the totality of acting in this one, which is so intense and ask so much of me, that I couldn't. And also I didn't think that I was the right person to direct this. I may be on other things, but not this one.
6: And finally, do you have any, you know, have you been influenced in particular by anyone on your journey to this point in your career? I noticed you have worked with greats like Joel Schumacher and people like Clint Eastwood as well. You know, what was it like working with Clint?
5: Amazing. He knows exactly what he wants. He says it plainly and directly. He's a very calm, confident leader and a good communicator.
6: I've heard he's really calm on set when he says action and cut. He just whispers it almost.
5: That's right. And sets a tone where everybody feels, every director or leader sets a different kind of tone. And he's remarkable in his own way.
6: And what sort of leader do you want to be? Do you think you are? Do you think women almost need to show a different kind of leadership, given where we are at this point in time in the West and in history? I'm sort of zooming right out here, but is there something about a female kind of leadership that you think could be a new way of moving forward in creative enterprises like this, in business?
5: I try to be myself. I try to make room for everyone to have their voice heard at the table at the same time as knowing my responsibility to a schedule and a budget. And, you know, taking on and off that producer hat when I go on set and I'm the performer, and also making sure that everyone feels like, every actor feels like their voice can be heard.
0: Emmy Rossum discussing Furious, which is streaming on Disney Plus. I binged this series and I thought, I mean, I didn't particularly buy into it. It got a bit silly for me, but I thought Emmy was outstanding. Well, it's not about me. Our cultural critic this week is Larushka Ivanzadeh. She's here in the studio with filmmaker Yosha Bongard. Your thoughts on the series, Larushka?
3: When it first started and you get into it, you sort of think, oh, this just feels a bit like Killing Eve.
0: Yes.
3: Because it's about this sort of troubled female investigator and she's drawn into this intimate relationship with this very charismatic, sort of sexy female serial killer. And then the more it goes on, the more it becomes more interesting, doesn't it? It's more about, structured violence and feels very Epstein era thriller.
0: Absolutely. And I think that's what a lot of the conversations have been about, haven't they? I like the defective detective trope, like a detective's always got to have something wrong with them and some problem. Did you find her different in any ways, or was it just yet another one of those?
3: It did feel a bit like one another, but she has sort of different tropes. So she's got a particular sort of kink that she has.
0: Yes, which we won't discuss. Talk about.
3: But that was distinctive. But I also really like Quinta Tylee Bernstein.
0: Yes.
3: Who plays Nora, this other head of a department, isn't she?
0: Yes, and she's got a little bit of a drinking problem.
3: She's got another flawed...
0: Defective detective.
3: Defective detective. And I hadn't come across her as an actor before.
0: Yes, I've seen her in a couple of things. Mm. But in this, she's outstanding, isn't she? So, Yosh, I know you haven't seen this yet, but what's the last series that you binged on TV?
7: That's a good question, actually. I tried to watch the second season of Beef because I really loved the first one, but the second season wasn't.
0: It wasn't to your liking?
7: No.
0: Yeah.
7: Wasn't your cup of tea? But the first one was great.
0: Okay. Yeah. Can I just recommend another thing that I've been banging on about, which won a couple of Emmys this week? DTF St. Louis, if you haven't seen it.
3: No, you told me about that, and I got my husband to watch it, so he binged for me. But yes,
0: and
3: completely
0: he
3: absolutely loved it, and he did it on your recommendation.
0: Yes! Thank you so much. You're listening to The Arts Hour from the BBC World Service. Let's turn the spotlight onto you and your film now, Yosha. A bit of background first. Yosha Bongar's German filmmaker. His work has explored what happens when our private lives become public performance. His first feature-length documentary, Pornfluencer, looked at the online adult content industry. And now we have his feature film debut, Baby Star. Baby Star turns the influencer economy into a darkly funny but unsettling family story. 16-year-old Luca has grown up as the star of her parents' hugely successful social media empire until the prospect of another baby makes her question where daughter ends and product begins. She then starts to reject the only world she knows. Baby Star takes a sharp look at childhood, parental ambition, and what it means to grow up in public and be commodified. Yosha, what was the question or the idea that first lodged in your mind that led to Baby Star? What did you want to investigate and explore?
7: Actually, the idea came when I was working on the documentary you mentioned, Pornfluencer, because at first we really wanted to show a portrait about this couple who is kind of the ethical new porn, but we still found there are very old and patriarchy systems running also in their relationship. And while we were editing this film, I was thinking about my first feature and the idea of a kid suing its parents because they displayed her on social media came up. And then from there, it developed into Baby Star. And I think we tried to also get a lot of what we know from family into it.
0: So Luca has grown up. She has everything, we think. Millions of followers, beautiful home, beautiful things. But she's grown up essentially performing her own childhood. So what interested you about that collision between being a daughter and being a product?
7: I mean, what I find very interesting is that we tend to commodify every aspect of our lives nowadays, and that we really try not to only perform in the best way we can for everybody, but also for ourselves. And I find it quite interesting how a kid who grew up performing and also sees performances of their parent develops an own self, and or if she is just performing and doesn't know how not to perform, you know?
0: Luca's parents are enjoying their life and they're living off all this big money that they make from their brand deals and their ad revenue. And now they're ready to capitalize on Luca's personally trained AI model, this digital copy of her. How close are we to that happening in real life?
7: I mean, it was interesting because this idea came from the app Replica.
0: Replica being one of a number of companies who allow people to create photorealistic video clones of human speakers.
7: In 2023, they had issues with Italy, or legal issues with Italy, and then they had to like avoid their avatars, and so many people lost their loved ones because of this, because like they lost their avatars, which were their love interests. And this idea sparked this avatar for Luca, because I had the feeling it's very interesting to have herself talking to herself.
0: Yeah.
7: And not to have a companion with her, but an echo chamber again. So we are already there. So when we imagined it in 23, it was kind of a little sci-fi thing, but now children or people in their youth are talking to an AI about their intimate problems.
0: It really scares me. Critical thinking and emotional faculties are just going to be dulled, I think. You made a little nod to the Truman Show in that line when the father says to his family, if I don't see you, mm-hmm. good afternoon, good evening and good night. Now, for people who haven't seen the Truman Show, it's a film about a man played by Jim Carrey who discovers his entire existence has been for the benefit of a reality show. Why did you want to reference that movie?
7: Actually, it's one of my favorite movies. And always when I pitched Baby Star to people around 50, they were like, ah, the Truman Show. And I was like, yeah, the Truman Show. Okay. And so I thought, and I really like to make references in films. I think it's nice to give props to your heroes somehow.
0: Yeah. How do you view Luca? Because, I mean, she's a product of the world that we live in right now. She knows how to perform, manipulate attention. She understands all that machinery. But is she a victim? Is she a participant? Is she something more complicated? How do you see her?
7: I mean, I always try not to judge on my own characters, or like not judge at people at all, which is quite complicated, because I feel
0: You must be a saint if you don't.
7: No, I'm not a saint, and I really judge a lot of people, but in the background, you know. but I think it's interesting more to see the systematic aspect of it and see why people are doing what they are doing and why our influencers now like to exploit all their lives. I think what is most crucial to me is I feel like at the moment we give people value when they have a lot of people watching them, or like how do you say it, like
0: a big audience.
7: Yeah. Yes. And I think that's very bad, because not the audience is like defining how people are, but their own values, actually.
0: It's a strange measurement, isn't it?
7: Yeah, it is.
0: Why was humor so important to you in this film?
7: Oh, I think humor is important in life.
0: Yeah.
7: And every drama needs a lot of humor in it. And sometimes in Germany, we lack some humor in our films.
0: But this is particularly sophisticated, dark humor. I loved it.
7: Thank you.
0: I loved it. Tell me about the decision with your cinematographer, Jakob Sinsel, to often sort of shoot Luca and everyone from an angle that's quite high, and also from a distance, because it felt like we were maybe watching surveillance or what was that? Where did that come from?
7: Yeah, I think you answered it already, because you felt like watching her. And that's what we wanted to let the audience feel, that they are constantly watching and that they are also complicit in this thing, because we are watching influencers and they can exploit their family and their children.
0: Yeah. And tell us a little bit about the score that you chose.
7: Mm-hmm. So I worked with Jonas Vogler on the score, and he's one of my long-term collaborators already. And what was really important to us is that this feels kind of quirky and tacky, but also quite near to ourselves. And so Jonas used a lot of his voice and then distorted it in the end.
0: Oh, okay.
7: So that we have both like this direct feeling of humanity and this technical mixing up.
0: What what do you see your purpose as in terms of being a filmmaker? What are you trying to understand? What might you be trying to change? Or is it that you want to keep making people have a dialogue about issues? What is it?
7: That's one of the things that I really want to achieve, is that we get into a dialogue more and more again within our society. I think speaking with each other and understanding each other is so important. But also I think of myself as a political human being, and I also want to be political in my arts, but also chronicle our times somehow. Yeah.
0: And what's next for you? What can we look forward to?
7: I'm actually shooting the sixth season of a Sherman TV show at the moment, which is a culture clash comedy, and it's a lot of fun. And I just wrote the second draft of a treatment for my next feature film, which is called Your Body, and circles around pregnancy, abortion, and parenthood.
0: Oh, light-hearted fare then.
7: Yeah, and it's actually a love story turning into a body horror. So.
0: Oh, okay. Well, we look forward to both of those.
7: Hopefully not longer than 5 years.
0: Yosha Bongard, thank you for now. And the film is Baby Star. Let's talk about a story that's been dominating a lot of our social media feeds this week. US rapper Macklemore was dropped from Ed Sheeran's US tour, having called for a free Palestine during two concerts in New Jersey. So Macklemore said on Instagram that the boycott had been organised by Robert Kraft, the billionaire owner of the Gillette Stadium in Massachusetts, which was one of the venues on Ed Sheeran's tour. Robert Kraft is also a prominent supporter of Israel among sports figures. He formed the Foundation to Combat Anti-Semitism in 2019. He has also said that his venue wouldn't provide a platform for hate speech, and also accused the rapper of a broader history of anti-Semitic rhetoric. All the remaining support acts on Ed Sheeran's US tour quit too, including Finneas, the brother of pop star Billie Eilish, who said in a statement, "Artists must not be silenced when they speak up for the oppressed." Ed Sheeran said he wouldn't be drawn into a public debate over Gaza. He stressed that he wasn't responsible for Macklemore being removed from the tour, and said he was appalled at the suffering and pain caused on both sides as a human tragedy. He also said that those who come to my shows don't expect a political forum. And he said, "I respect Macklemore's strength of purpose to stand up and shout for what he believes." Larushka, how do you feel about where the line should be drawn, if at all, with what high-profile performers can say and show of their political views on stage?
3: Well, I think there are sort of competing freedoms here. Obviously, there is the artistic freedom to speak. Mm. But, you know, there's also the promoter's freedom to finance and curate the event that they've chosen, and the headline artist's freedom to decide what the concert is. Because, I mean, I think the key thing here is it isn't Macklemore's own tour.
0: I exactly wanted to bring up that point. He was a supporter.
3: Yeah, he was a supporter. And if Ed Sheeran wants to keep his tour apolitical, then that's his decision, and he should have people who are part of that.
0: Yeah. Yeah, so competing interests there. Yosha, what do you think?
7: I mean, I think we had also the same conversation happening at the Berlinale Film Festival this year. And what I really want to say is that we still have to talk to each other and really listen to each other, because I think Wim Wenders, the great director from Germany, was really misunderstood in what he was saying.
0: Remind us what he said?
7: Yeah, he said that we are not politicians as artists. And what he meant was that we don't have to act as politicians, but as like empathetic artists, so that we don't get too drawn into politics. But this also means that you can speak up, that you can say your stance about conflicts, but you are not a politician in the end.
0: So Larushka, this is obviously a highly contested subject, lots of vested interests, passionately held convictions on both sides. Is there a change in who holds the power and influence in these sort of global conversations?
3: Well, obviously it's, you know, you feel that Macklemore is the sort of disempowered one. But, I mean, it works both ways, because I understand that he cancelled his own concert a couple of years ago in Dubai because of allegations that the UAE was supporting Sudan's rapid support forces, which they denied. So anyway, that's a sort of flip side. So that's the artist using his economic power to withdraw from a venue. So it can work, the power can shift from one to another.
0: Do you think this will undermine Ed Sheeran's popularity?
3: No, I don't think it will. I think it makes him perhaps less credible and cool amongst his peers. And perhaps some of his fans might look down on sort of staying, have a political stance. But he's got such a wide fan base.
0: And that's what he states, doesn't he?
3: Yeah.
0: And a lot of big concerts now happen in sports stadia. How much do you think this might make global artists think more carefully about where they perform?
3: I don't think it will make much of a difference in terms of where they perform. And I think it depends really about the artist, where they're coming from, what they want to say. I think it's done on an individual basis.
0: Thank you both. Finally, on today's Arts Hour, last week we heard from Thai drummer Salin about being one of the last musicians to perform at the BBC's legendary Maida Vale studios. And this week we bring you the very last person to record a live session there, Zephyr Rehman, a doubly historic moment because she is also the first Bangladeshi singer to do so. Zephyr was not widely known until going viral with her song Jhumka, a collaboration with Bengali-American pop singer Muza. It currently has over 170 million YouTube views, so we didn't think it needed more exposure. Instead, we're going to play Tir. And here's Zephyr introducing it to the BBC's Nadia.
8: So Tir is very, it's fun. It's really fun, dancey. It's very alpha, sassy women.
0: Yeah.
8: But in Bangladesh, context. So I really wanted to create something for the girls out there, for the women out there.
9: And Tir definitely does that. I mean, the video is amazing.
8: Yeah,
9: by the way.
8: And for the women out there to have, feel sassy, feel alpha, and have a good time. So Tir is more of that.
9: Yeah.
8: It's groovy, it's in Bangla, but it's with...
9: And Tir means arrow, right?
8: Arrow,
9: so
8: yeah.
9: So kind of the context of this song is, I've got the arrow, I hold the power.
8: Right, right. And it's Bengali, but it's mixed with Afrobeat. So that created a different vibe for the people out there, and the girls love to dance on that song.

Jennifer singing Tear live in session. That's it for this week's Arts Hour. Thank you for your ears, and thank you to both my guests, Laruska Ivanzadeh and Yosha Bongard. 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
1: BBC World Service, it's 8 hours GMT. This is Oliver Conway with the newsroom. The Trump administration has defended the decision to ban three media outlets from the White House, even as the president prepares to address the UN General Assembly.
2: It will be fascinating to see, does he rebuke some of the people in the room for not supporting his war in Iran, and how will that room respond? Will there be walkouts or at least a chilly silence?
1: Tens of thousands are without power after a typhoon swept through Japan, killing five. The head of the UN's Agency for Palestinian Refugees calls for greater flexibility from Israel to allow supplies into Gaza.
3: You have over 90% of the population living in tents, 40,000 cubic metres of raw sewage draining into the Eastern Mediterranean every day.
1: And efforts to revive the only native cats still found in the wild in Britain. First, this update.
4: BBC News with Emily Thomas. The Trump administration has defended President Trump's decision to ban three media outlets from the White House. CNN, MS Now and Politico have launched a legal challenge, claiming the ban violated the United States' constitutionally protected rights to a free press. In a statement, the White House said no president was required to host what it called a hostile operation. Speaking in New York, Mr. Trump insisted that access to the White House was a privilege, not a right.
5: If you look at CNN as fake news, if you look at MS Now, I don't even know what MS Now is. I guess it's the MSNBC, but it's just biased news. And I think that these outlets have an obligation to be fair. And if they're fake news, I really think I have an obligation not to let fake news. They're very bad for the country, very bad for national security. So I have that obligation. So we'll see how it works out.
4: The G7 group of leading industrialized nations has called for the Iran-backed Houthis to immediately stop their attacks in Yemen and Saudi Arabia. The US, British and five other foreign ministers also demanded a halt to strikes on civilian shipping in the Red Sea. The joint statement comes after Britain said it would provide military support to Saudi Arabia in its war with the Houthis. Our security correspondent Frank Gardner is in Djibouti.
6: So this was announced by the Prime Minister's office that Britain is going to provide air-to-air refueling, defensive assistance, they're calling it, for Saudi Arabia's jets to help them shoot down drones fired by the Houthis at Saudi Arabia. This is the first time that Britain has overtly taken part in the conflict in Yemen. Britain, I think, will have considered this quite carefully. Now, the question is Britain getting inadvertently drawn in, sucked into this war?
4: A powerful typhoon that swept along Japan's eastern coast has left at least five people dead and several missing. Typhoon Dujuan also brought record rainfall to areas around the capital, Tokyo. The storm has moved away from Japan's coast and out into the Pacific, and the authorities are now assessing the extent of the damage. From Tokyo, here's Karumi Mori.
7: As of this morning, things are much better. I actually woke up to very clear skies in Tokyo. Forecasters even saying temperatures are reaching 30 degrees up to 34 degrees in parts of the country. So now look out for some of the heat. I mean, this is a story about extreme weather, but 46,000 or so households are still without power in Chiba Prefecture, which is where the storm hit hardest. We also have Japan Railways saying local trains are still suspended in the area.
4: Venezuela's interim president, Delcy Rodriguez, is in the United States to attend the annual gathering of world leaders at the UN. It's the first such visit in nearly 10 years. You're listening to the latest world news from the BBC. There's been a shooting incident near a school in western Turkey, leaving at least eight people injured. One is reportedly in a serious condition. A suspect has been arrested in front of the high school in the Turgutlu district east of Izmir. In Ukraine, four people have been killed in the city of Dnipro in one of the latest Russian attacks. They come as President Zelensky is in New York, where he'll be meeting world leaders and addressing the United Nations General Assembly. From Kyiv, Paul Adams reports.
8: As Ukrainians start thinking about what miseries a fifth winter of war may bring, there's fresh talk from New York about efforts to stop Russia and Ukraine from attacking each other's energy facilities. France's President Emmanuel Macron said he and Donald Trump had discussed some kind of moratorium when they met on Monday. He also said the two leaders had talked about Ukraine's urgent need for more interceptors to deal with Russia's threats from the air. In a post on social media, Mr. Trump said Russia had lost control of its diesel oil industry as a result of Ukrainian attacks. This ridiculous and never-ending war with Ukraine, he said, must be ended.
4: A former Haitian government official and 17 former Colombian soldiers have appeared in court in Miami on charges connected with the assassination of President Jovenel Moïse 5 years ago. The group was flown on Sunday from Haiti to Florida, where investigators say planning of the operation took place. A report in England on the impact of artificial intelligence in education says getting a grip on the technology requires the same level of national urgency as wars and epidemics. The report from a British group, AI in Education, warns that AI is the most transformative innovation ever to impact education. A poll of young people in England for the report suggests many think AI lessens the importance of education. BBC News.
1: Thank you. You're listening to the newsroom from the BBC World Service with Oliver Conway. World leaders are heading to the UN headquarters in New York today for the start of the annual General Assembly. A chance to make speeches and possibly do some behind-doors diplomacy. The meeting comes at a difficult time for the world, what with the war between Russia and Ukraine, the conflict in the Middle East, and fighting in Sudan all raging, not to mention warnings about the potential of AI to end mankind. The leadership of the UN itself will also be on the agenda following last year's damning criticism from President Trump. Mark Malek-Brown is a former Deputy Secretary General of the UN.
9: The two big wars, Ukraine and Iran, are going to feature largely. Iran, I think, particularly, but with Ukraine trying to make sure it's not forgotten. I think there will be a lot of discussion of how to sort of renew the authority of the UN, which will fold into the discussion, the debate about who's the best person to succeed Guterres as Secretary General.
1: Donald Trump is expected to speak there in a few hours' time. The Washington bureau chief for The Guardian newspaper, David Smith, told Sally Bundock the focus is very much on how he'll lead the debate.
2: It's like the World Cup of global politics, isn't it? And I think first we've got Donald Trump's main speech coming up in the morning local time. Thinking back to what he said last year, we will see if he again attacks the UN itself as an institution and questions its value. I would also expect Trump to defend his war in Iran. I'm sure he will say it was crucial to stopping Iran getting a nuclear weapon. It will be fascinating to see, does he also rebuke some of the people in the room for not supporting his war in Iran, as we've heard him do on other occasions, and how will that room respond? Will there be some walkouts or at least a chilly silence? I also expect Trump to talk very positively about the effect he's had on the US domestically, claiming that it's a world leader and that he's revitalized its economy. And of course, plenty of domestic critics who would question that as well. And perhaps he'll touch on other themes such as AI, which he's a big supporter of. Perhaps he'll talk about the war in Russia and Ukraine. And as ever with Trump, at least some of it will be aimed at his own domestic audience, I think.
10: There are many who are hoping this could lead to progress in negotiations between Iran and the US. We've got Gulf leaders gathered there who are also behind the scenes negotiating. Of course, we've got the president of Iran who's due to address the assembly on Wednesday. What are people saying to you about expectations on that front?
2: It's obviously a crucial moment, I think, especially because Donald Trump is facing this fork in the road. Does he escalate this war? And we just saw yet another social media post quite recently where he was yet again threatening annihilation of Iran. Or is he now looking for an escape route, a way to climb down, not least because the war does seem intractable, a quagmire, his critics would say. He's paying a heavy toll for it within the US as petrol prices continue to rise. It's very unpopular with the American people. And of course, he has midterm elections looming in November. So I think a lot of the focus will be on which way is Trump going to go. I think one to watch there is Saudi Arabia, which was asking for Trump's help against the Houthis, and they're not making much headway there.
1: David Smith of The Guardian. Well, taking a closer look at that conflict, military sources in Yemen have told the AFP news agency that 150 people have been killed in the latest fighting between the Houthis and the Saudi-backed government forces. The long-running civil war reignited recently, spilling over from the war in Iran. The Iranian-backed Houthis have targeted Saudi Arabia itself, launching drones and ballistic missiles at the capital Riyadh and energy sites on the Red Sea coast. Britain has now said it will help Saudi Arabia, though it'll only involve a single British aircraft, as our security correspondent Frank Gardner explained.
6: This was announced late last night that Britain is going to provide air-to-air refuelling, defensive assistance, they're calling it, for Saudi Arabia's jets to enable them to help them shoot down drones fired by the Houthis at Saudi Arabia. This is the first time that Britain has overtly taken part in the conflict in Yemen. Britain does have a small military detachment already in Saudi Arabia. We visited them in March. It was an air defence unit, and that was linked to the US versus Iran war because Riyadh, the Saudi capital, had suffered strikes from Iran. This is different. This is about the war just across the Gulf of Aden. You've got Yemen very close here in the Bab el-Mandeb Strait. And Britain, I think, will have considered this quite carefully. Now, the question is Britain getting inadvertently drawn in, sucked into this war between Saudi Arabia and the Houthis? Because the war, it kind of reignited. I mean, it waged for 7 years, from 2015 to 2022. There was a shaky UN-brokered truce, and that was broken this summer when the fighting flared up again. And this time it's got both a humanitarian aspect, but also a very serious geopolitical, geostrategic impact, because the Bab el-Mandeb Strait is a very narrow choke point, and Saudi oil tankers that feed markets in Asia and China, places like that, they need to pass through that. The Houthis say, if you're at war with us, we're going to target them. So the UK offer of assistance to the Saudis is meant to be defensive to help clear that problem. I think it'll have a very small impact indeed on this war.
1: Our security correspondent, Frank Gardner. The Trump administration has launched a new online channel named Trump TV after major US networks suspended their shared coverage of the president in protest at Donald Trump's decision to ban CNN, MS Now and Politico from the White House. The three networks have now filed an emergency lawsuit to try to restore their access. The White House has described the new Trump TV YouTube live stream as the must-see highlights of the administration. But the president remains reliant on traditional media, as our North America editor Sarah Smith explains.
11: Donald Trump relishes being on TV and dominating the media more than any other politician. But by banning three media outlets from the White House, he has found himself starved of the oxygen of airtime. Because CNN was removed from the press pool, the four other major TV networks protested by refusing to provide a replacement camera crew. So there was no television footage of President Trump boarding Air Force One or arriving in New York to attend the UN General Assembly. He was later able to appear on TV after meeting the mayor of New York. Zora Mamdani had invited TV crews to a news conference, which Donald Trump then chose to attend, and at which he claimed the media embargo wasn't working.
12: It's interesting because they said they were going to boycott me, but they never boycott me. So I wasn't very worried about that. Look at all that press.
11: The three media outlets denied access to the White House have launched a legal challenge, asserting that President Trump's ban violates the constitutionally protected right to freedom of the press.
1: Our North America editor, Sarah Smith, reporting that. You're listening to The Newsroom from the BBC World Service. The head of the UN's Agency for Palestinian Refugees has called for greater flexibility from Israel to allow supplies into Gaza, saying the ongoing humanitarian crisis there risks becoming normalised. Christian Saunders, Commissioner General of UNRWA, spoke to the BBC on the sidelines of the UN General Assembly in New York. There is still deadlock in US brokered attempts to negotiate the disarmament of Hamas in return for the Israeli withdrawal from Gaza. Israel has previously said its restrictions on access or inspections are to prevent military use of items by Hamas. Christian Saunders spoke to our State Department correspondent Tom Bateman.
3: You have over 90% of the population living in tents or under plastic sheeting or in half-destroyed buildings on top of one another. You have complete destruction of the infrastructure, so you have 40,000 cubic meters of raw sewage draining into the Eastern Mediterranean every day. Difficulty getting in medicines and other healthcare equipment. Yes, people are probably not starving, but the diet isn't particularly good. The danger is it's becoming normalized, and we need to prevent that.
13: What needs to change to unblock that? I mean, you know, there is the border peace process is one thing, but in terms of actually on the ground, getting in more medicine, more food for people?
3: Nothing. Nothing. It just needs the Israelis to be more flexible, particularly with things that they consider dual use, like certain tent poles, engine oil. Everything works on engine oil. The water pumps need engine oil. The garbage trucks need engine oil. The generators that power the hospital need engine oil. Everything needs engine oil, and it's considered a dual-use commodity, so it's strictly rationed.
13: UNRWA itself has come under a description by the Israeli Knesset, voted it a terrorist organization. Basically, you've been prohibited from operating in what Israel regards as its sovereign territory, seen raids on UNRWA premises. How's that affecting your ability to operate?
3: It means in practice that they have basically kicked us out of East Jerusalem.
13: You yourself go to Jerusalem?
3: I cannot.
13: Do you have a visa?
3: I cannot. None of our international staff have been granted visas. So our teams on the ground, both in Gaza, and we have about 10,500 staff on the ground in Gaza doing everything from healthcare to sanitation to teachers, you name it, we're doing it. I mean, the difficulty is, for example, before October the 7th, 2023, we had nearly 300 schools in Gaza. Over 95% of those have been destroyed.
1: UNRWA's Christian Saunders talking to Tom Bateman. Less than 24 hours ago, Japan's east coast was being battered by torrential rain and powerful winds from Typhoon Dujuan. Today, some areas are now looking at temperatures of up to 30 degrees Celsius. Let's get an update on the aftermath of the powerful typhoon from our correspondent in Tokyo, Kurumi Mori.
14: After an extremely long day yesterday of hour-to-hour rain, just nonstop, the rain would not let up, and it was getting stronger and stronger as the day went on. It really hit a peak later in the evening, at least in Tokyo, and we woke up this morning to bright blue skies. But the message from authorities today is, do not let your guard down. Even though the weather may have passed, at least in this Kanto region, which is a central region in Japan, Chiba Prefecture, which borders Tokyo Prefecture, is seeing a lot of damage now that the sun is out. 46,000 homes are still without power. JR East Japan Railways East says that local trains are still suspended, and so it's really affecting day-to-day transport as well. The latest numbers just came in, actually, now. Five have been declared dead, according to government officials, with six others maybe missing. And unfortunately, these numbers may be trickling up higher as the day goes on. We are confirming these numbers as they come in, but the damage is done. We are seeing now the extent of it in broad daylight as helicopters really capture the scene over in Chiba Prefecture.
1: Our correspondent, Kurumi Mori, in Tokyo. Baby girls tend to be more people-focused than baby boys from the very first hours of their lives. That's the finding of new research from Cambridge University. It also found that, on average, newborn boys showed more interest in objects. Yamna Khan from the Autism Research Centre at Cambridge University led the study.
15: So in the experiment, we recruited newborn infants as soon after they were born as possible from the hospital.

0: video clip as soon as they were awake and alert. We showed them a video clip of on one side of the screen, a face, a moving face, and on the other side of the screen, a moving object. We basically found that newborn, regardless of their sex, newborn infants preferred to look at the face, which we believe is due to an innate social interest in humans and faces from birth. But what was really interesting was that we found that girls, on average, looked proportionately longer at the human face compared to boys, whereas boys, on average, looked proportionately longer at the object compared to girls.
1: And why do you think that is?
0: So there's been quite a lot of discussion about this in the scientific community. We know that sex differences are shaped by numerous different factors, such as upbringing, gender socialization, environmental factors. But there have also been theories that some early biological factors might play a role. So, for example, during pregnancy, males are exposed to higher levels of testosterone compared to females. This is what creates sex differences in the body, but it's also hypothesized to create sex differences in the brain and behavior. So when we looked at these newborn babies, because it was so soon after birth, our findings suggest that potentially these early prenatal biological factors might be playing some sort of a role in shaping sex differences.
1: And what does this tell us about the old nature v. nurture argument?
0: I always say it's not nature versus nurture, but rather it's nature and nurture. Both nature and nurture play important roles in shaping sex differences. We know definitely that nurture plays a very, very large role. But what this research suggests is that nature, early biological factors, might also play somewhat of a role. Now, it's very important to note we did not directly test that, but this is the conclusion that we're reaching based on how early that we find these differences. So we hypothesize that, yes, these early biological factors might be playing some sort of a role, but we need more research to confirm that it is definitely indeed these prenatal factors rather than other external factors.
1: The fact that girls tend to favour looking at faces more than boys just after birth, does that play out later in life as they develop?
0: This is something that we will better be able to understand from longitudinal research, which we are planning at the moment. But what our hypothesis is right now is that we know later in infancy, girls acquire language and communication skills faster than boys on average. So what might be happening here is this social interest from birth might be facilitating the development of earlier social and communication skills in females faster.
1: And does this say anything about the greater incidence of autism that tends to be found among boys rather than girls?
0: Yes, that is possible. And again, that's something that we will better be able to understand through future research. But one theory is that if males on average, let's say, show reduced social interest compared to females from early life, then they might be at a higher likelihood of developing autism compared to females. So that's one possible hypothesis that we will need to better understand in future research.
1: Yamuna Khan from the Autism Research Centre at Cambridge University. After months of legal wrangling, the media giant Paramount Skydance has reached a legal settlement with a group of US states led by California and a Hollywood Writers Union. They brought a lawsuit to block Paramount's proposed $110 billion merger with Warner Brothers Discovery. Announcing the agreements, the California Attorney General, Rob Bonta, said he still had misgivings.
2: I want to be clear about something right up front. This settlement is not a vote of support for this merger. It is not a blessing of the broader merger.
1: Nevertheless, opponents of the settlement accused him of caving in to wealthy interests. Ione Wells reports now on the background to the dispute and what this settlement means.
3: So these 12 US states were unhappy about the idea of a merger between Paramount and Warner Brothers Discovery, essentially arguing that it would impact competition and also film production as well. The states were pretty clear that this deal that's been reached now doesn't mean that they endorse the merger. They would still rather

0: the merger didn't take place, but it has met certain criteria for them that will now pave the way, essentially, for this merger to continue. Some of what Paramount has agreed to includes meeting certain minimum thresholds of film production to try and make sure that a minimum amount of film production is kept within the United States, but also that a minimum number of films are produced. And this includes committing to producing at least 30 films in the first 2 years of the deal and 32 films for the next 3 years. A certain percentage of those will have to be independent films, a certain percentage also blockbusters. Now, another aspect that was a concern for these US states was about editorial independence for some of the news brands, notably CBS News and CNN. So another part of this deal is that Paramount have agreed to essentially establish an independent editorial board to ensure that those two newsrooms retain their editorial independence and can still report impartially on the news.
1: Ione Wells in Washington. Now, they're the only native cats still found in the wild in Britain, though wild cats, as they're called, have long been considered functionally extinct, with surviving populations too small and heavily interbred with domestic cats to recover on their own. But now a small population has been successfully reintroduced to the Cairngorm Mountain region of Scotland. As our correspondent Lorna Gordon reports, there are plans to bring them back to other parts of the country too.
2: The call of a Scottish wild cat. They're critically endangered, but for the past few years, experts have been breeding them for release into the Cairngorms.
3: Luckily, the cats are not aware that we're watching them all the time, but yet it is a bit like Big Brother for cats.
2: From behind a large bank of screens in a small windowless room, Estelle Morgan, who is the animal team leader for the Saving Wild Cats partnership, is keeping an eye on her charges.
3: So this is Cranachan, and he has fathered a number of kittens that have gone on to be released into the wild.
2: With 72 cameras, it is quite a surveillance programme.
3: We want to know, what are the cats actually doing? What are they actually like without us there? Are they able to climb? Are they able to pounce? Are they active at natural times? The behavioural side tells us if that cat maybe has the potential to survive in the wild.
2: 46 wild cats have so far been released into the flats and foothills here in the Cairngorms. The cats live in grassy shrubland with a forest edge, and the population, while small, is growing. And the plan to reintroduce wild cats to other areas in Scotland aims to build on the work being done here. Dr. Martin Gaywood is Species Projects Manager for Nature Scot.
4: We've had an enormous amount of success here. It's only the first step. In order to restore the wild cats to the whole of Scotland, we need to plan long term and we need to plan at a big scale.
5: How soon would you like to see other populations start to be introduced in other parts of Scotland?
4: It would be great, I think, maybe within the next 5 years.
2: Traffic, disease and interbreeding all have the potential to limit wildcat numbers, as does climate change. The new national strategy aims to spread the risk by having wildcat populations in multiple areas, as Dr. Helen Senn, Head of Conservation and Science at the Royal Zoological Society of Scotland, explains.
6: The plan ultimately is to find new release sites for this species. You know, we've had some really big climate incidents here in the Strath over the last couple of years. We've had some major storms and flooding incidents. We've also had, unfortunately, a very significant forest fire in the north of the release area. And all of these things have the potential to impact the population.
2: Even after they're released, the wildcats now roaming the Cairngorms continue to be monitored. A tracker on a collar which will eventually drop off, sending back information.
7: When we're driving around, the receiver is emitting white noise. And then within that white noise, what we're looking for is a very distinctive ping every 2 seconds.
5: Is this it peeping out?
7: Yeah. That is the signal coming from the collar to tell me that the cat is in the vicinity.
2: On this occasion, it is almost impossible to hear. But Lou Hughes, who is the operations manager for the Saving Wildcats partnership, says that the information they're gathering will help inform the wildcats reintroduction programmes that will follow.
7: It's always great when we come back and we have got the data for the majority of them, but it's not easy. They might be down a hole, they might be in a tree root, they might have gone for a wander over the mountains. They always surprise us.
2: The hope is that in years to come, this precious and elusive species of cat will, with a little help, make its home not just here in the Cairngorms, but throughout Scotland.
1: That report by our Scotland correspondent, Lorna Gordon. Our main news again. The Trump administration has defended the decision to ban three media outlets from the White House, even as the president prepares to address the UN General Assembly. And that is it for now from the newsroom.
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0: Today on Business Daily from the BBC World Service, we're tracing a $30 toy from a factory in China across the ocean and into a toy shop in America. The factory that made it keeps less than a dollar, so who gets the rest? And we meet the toy maker who took the US government to court over tariffs and won. All of that's coming up after the latest world news.
1: BBC News with Jane Steele. The Trump administration has defended the president's decision to ban three media outlets from the White House. CNN, MS Now and Politico have launched a legal challenge. The White House said the Constitution protected their right to publish, but not their access to the White House grounds. The G7 group of leading industrialized nations has called for the Iran-backed Houthis to immediately stop their attacks in Yemen and Saudi Arabia. They also demanded a halt to strikes on civilian shipping in the Red Sea. A typhoon that swept along Japan's eastern coast has left at least five people dead and several missing. The storm also brought record rainfall to areas around Tokyo. It has now moved away from Japan's coast. Venezuela's interim president, Delcy Rodriguez, is about to become the first Venezuelan head of state to attend the UN General Assembly in nearly 10 years. Former president Nicolas Maduro often gave recorded addresses instead. A shooting near a school in western Turkey has left at least eight people injured. A suspect has been arrested in front of the high school east of Izmir. Lithuania's prime minister says his country feels constantly threatened by Russia. Mindaugas Sinkevičius said Lithuania had made evacuation plans for vulnerable citizens in case it's attacked, but stressed it would fight back. The Victoria state government in Australia has presented proposals for strict regulations for new data centres. The rules would require the facilities to secure their own renewable energy supply and use non-drinking water for cooling. A report in England on the impact of artificial intelligence in education says getting a grip on the technology requires the same level of national urgency as wars and epidemics. The report says AI is the most transformative innovation ever to impact education, but it says its vast benefits are being squandered. BBC News.
0: I'm in a toy shop and I'm holding a box of brightly coloured plastic. Now, if you turn it over, you'll always find the same three words, made in China. This same box is on the shelf in Lagos, in Manila, in Sao Paulo and San Francisco, where it sells for around $30. About a third of the world's toys come out of one corner of one Chinese province. Most of us think we know the reason for that is cheap labour. But that changed about three decades ago. I'm Sam Fenwick. This is Business Daily from the BBC World Service. And on Follow the Money this week, you paid $30 for a toy. Where did the money actually go? On Thursday, China's President Xi Jinping is expected to arrive in Washington for meetings with Donald Trump. Unsurprisingly, trade and tariffs will be top of the agenda. This year's Christmas toys are already on their way to the shops, so whatever those two men agree, it's too late to change the price of what's inside those shipping containers. Nearly 8 in every 10 toys imported into the United States comes from China, and for Christmas goods, that percentage is even higher, around 85%. Which is why, when the tariffs came in last year, the American president had an answer for everyone worried about the toy in the aisle.
2: Somebody said, oh, the shelves are going to be open. Well, maybe the children will have two dolls instead of $30, you know? And maybe the two dolls will cost a couple of bucks more than they would normally.
0: Fewer dolls. Try explaining that to a toddler on Christmas morning. The toy industry threw its toys out of the pram. One toy maker took the government to court over the tariffs and won. But it didn't stop the toys from arriving at US ports. What it did do was change the price of them. There are four links in a toy's journey to a child. The factory in southern China that makes it, the ship and the border it crosses, the brand that puts it on the shelf, and the ever-changing tariffs imposed by the White House and challenged by the industry. Our chain starts in a place most of us have never heard of. This is Dongguan in Guangdong province in southern China. Here, workers are popping little plastic figures, what look like pigs, out of a mould. Thousands of them are being placed into big crates ready for painting. The factory is run by Mihox. It makes plastic toys. Some have got electronics inside them. And according to them, about half of their customers are American, while 30% are Japanese. I spoke to its founder, Stella Yan, on a video call. Behind her is a cabinet full of their toys. Melanie Wang from her sales team did the talking.
3: After we get requests from our customer, we get design from them. We can make the 3D drawing for them. And after confirm our drawings, then we will make the prototype for them. And we will shipping this prototype to them to confirm it. And we will make a mold for the toys. And after confirmed it, we will production these toys for our customers.
0: The mold is a steel tool that the hot plastic is forced into. Every part of a toy needs its own mold. Melanie grabs a small light-up wand from the cabinet behind her. That alone needs 6 molds.
3: The lead time is about 1 month for injection mold.
0: That's just the mold. So how long from someone's idea to make a toy that is then sold in the shops?
3: And this is about 1 to 2 years. They modify the design again, again, and again to improve it. Once they confirm the design, it will more very quickly. It's about 3 months to make the mold and the production. And the shipping time is about 1 month.
0: So it takes well over 2 years to design and manufacture one small toy. I asked Melanie how much of the shop price the factory actually gets.
3: It's about 20%. The cost is about 20%.
0: Of the retail price?
3: Yes.
0: Mihox is a large business. It employs more than 800 people. It says it makes around 55 million toys a year for the US market, and its base in Guangdong is known as China's toy province. Samson Ko is president of the Toy Manufacturers Association of Hong Kong. Many of his members moved their factories across the border into mainland China in the 1980s for lower labour costs and land costs. He says they've not changed much since then.
4: Well, very similar, to be honest.
0: Really? So automation hasn't quite taken every single job?
4: Automation now takes place mostly in molding and the packaging process. But during the manufacturing for like soft toys or even some of the electronics nowadays are still very labor intensive.
0: And what about that labor? Is it still cheap?
4: In fact, the wages in most of the province in China has just increased even. And it's actually not cheap at all nowadays.
0: Chinese factory wages have been steadily rising and are now roughly double those in Vietnam. But that hasn't led to a change in where the toys are made.
5: And what percentage of your members will have moved some production to a country like Indonesia over the last few years?
4: I would say less than 10%.
5: Okay, so pretty much most of it is still done in China.
4: Most of it is still done in China. Actually, this 5 to 10% move is mostly because it's kind of requested by their customers.
5: Why then do your members still make toys in Guangdong?
4: Actually, it's very easy to explain. It's because the toy manufacturing process has to depend on many different kinds of steps and expertise inside electronics, sewing, molding, and it required different kinds of skills. So most of these is actually accomplished by teams of manufacturers, not just single manufacturer. And they have a very good team and connection, which they can help each other out in a very efficient way. That's why it's still one of the best choice for toy production.
5: So all the factories are interlinked. Within the supply chain of just those factories, they're all interlinked.
4: If you like working in harmony.
0: So our $30 toy has just come off the production line. And the producer today, David Can, has been keeping count of how much that toy has cost so far. David, where are we at?
6: So if we take Melanie's figure, about a fifth of the shop price, $6. That's everything it took to make it. the materials, the wages, and whatever the factory keeps for itself.
5: So $6 out of 30.
6: Yes, which leaves $24 still to account for. But it hasn't left China yet.
5: So now it has to get to America. The toy's in a box, and the box is on a shipping container, which is on a truck, heading to a Chinese port, probably Shenzhen or Shanghai. Ivy Chu is the co-founder of Freight Amigo. It's a Hong Kong company that runs an online platform which businesses use to book freight, cargo insurance and trade finance. She explains how long it takes to reach the US.
7: Actually, there are multi-step of the global logistics journey. It takes around 3 to 6 weeks from door to door. For China port, the main port, to US West Coast is around 15 days. For the East Coast port, it's around 25 to 30 days.
5: And when do the Christmas toys have to leave by?
7: Mainly in August and September. Yeah. Our manufacturers are ready to ship out right now. The order is quite high in this month.
5: So Christmas is already on its way to the shops. But how much does all of this cost?
7: Normally, it's around 10%, which is the charge of the cargo value.
5: So 10% of what the toys cost to buy from the factory. Then the toy reaches America, and America charges a tariff or tax at the border. Until last year, most toys paid no tariff at all. Now they do. Right now, the base tariff for toys imported from China into the US is 12.5%. However, if the toy has components that are subject to additional tariffs, for example, a scooter, then that would be subject to 12.5% plus a steel or aluminium tariff. And the total percentage could be more. It just depends on the toy. Ivy explains how these tariffs are paid.
7: Actually, we have some feedback from our clients. This is a negotiation between the toy's clients and the manufacturer. Because of the tariff and also the fuel charge, there is some increase on the charges. I can say that in the market, low party, they will absorb that 100% on the cost increase.
5: So, David, where does this leave the price of our toy?
6: So now it's arrived in America. The factory got $6. Shipping is about 60 cents.
5: And the tariff?
6: The tariff is worked out on what the factory charged, not the shop price. So 12.5% of $6. That's about 75 cents.
5: And so what's the cost so far?
6: About $7.35. These are rough figures, not one real toy's costs. But it means more than $22 is still to account for.
5: And nobody's even opened the box yet.
8: 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Drive a Tonka!
9: Fun and adventure, that's what you get.
5: Our toy has now arrived in the US, and the next link of the chain is the toy company. Jay Foreman runs Basic Fun. 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He's been buying toys from factories in Asia since 1987. First, a simple question. Why not make American toys for American kids in America?
10: Tonka trucks used to be made in America. And I can tell you that when one of our factories in China, there's still one of the big steel stamping presses that came from one of the factories in Minnesota that was making Tonka trucks 50 years ago is now in China. If you could find the labor and you paid them what they would need to pay, then a Tonka truck that may cost $30 or $40 today would probably cost $75 or $100, if there would even be a market for it.
5: What proportion of it stays in China in the factory?
10: So the cost that I pay, of course, it all stays in China. If a toy sells for $20 in the United States, likely 15 of that is kept within the U.S. It's kept by my company, the transportation company, the retailer.
5: So most of the money stays in America. Then there are the tariffs. Last year, the tariff on goods from China went as high as 145%.
10: So when you're at a level of 145% or even 30%, there's not really much that a contract manufacturer can do to help because they're really working on very tight margins. You know, these manufacturers work on anywhere from 3 to 10% margin. But when tariffs came back down to a slightly more manageable level, although 30 and 20% tariffs are just not manageable, our manufacturers did cut their own margins and give us a discount. We cut our margins. The retailers took smaller margins and the consumer did pay more.
5: So Jay says the factories take 3 to 10%. David, what does that mean for the cost of our toy?
6: Remember Melanie at the Myhawks factory? She said the factory gets about 1/5 of the shop price. On our toy, that's $6.
5: Yeah, but Jay says the factory is only making about 3 to 10% of that.
6: That's right. So we can't be 100% certain exactly how much they're making because it's commercially sensitive data. But based on Jay's figure, that's between 18 and 60 cents. That's all the factory keeps.
5: So that's what, less than a dollar on a $30 toy?
6: Yes, and about 3/4 of the price is still left. Some of that goes to US delivery firms, taking toys from warehouses to the shops and directly to people's homes.
5: And what about the rest?
6: The company that sells the toys and the shop.
5: This is Business Daily from the BBC World Service. I'm Sam Fenwick, and today we're following the money behind a $30 toy made in China. Last year, something huge happened in the American toy industry. It was hit with tariffs that made importing toys into the US much more expensive. In April last year, the tariff on goods from China reached 145%. On our toy that came out of the factory gate at $6, that's a tax of more than $8. The White House said the tariffs were needed to fix America's trade deficit. In 2024, the US bought more than $1.2 trillion more goods from the rest of the world than it sold. The administration said unfair trade had sent American factories abroad and that tariffs would help bring manufacturing back home. That tax isn't paid in China or by the factory. It's paid by the company that brings the toys into America. Rick Waldenberg runs Learning Resources, a family toy company near Chicago. It makes educational toys and about half of them are manufactured in China.
11: Well, we paid 100% of the tariffs, so let there be no doubt about that. Importers of record pay the tariffs, the end.
5: Rick believed the president didn't have the power to charge those tariffs, so his company took the government to court. In February this year, it won, and the US Supreme Court struck the tariffs down. The money had to be paid back across everything America imports, not just toys. Those tariffs had raised about $166 billion, and by the end of June, more than $70 billion had been returned.
11: We expect to receive $11.5 to $12 million back, including interest.
5: But the tariffs didn't end there. Within a few days, a temporary tariff of 10% took their place. And since the 24th of July, it's been 12.5%. The US government says that one is about forced labour, pressing countries to ban goods made by forced workers. Rick says he's still paying tariffs.
11: Let's also not forget, there's not been a day since the first tariff was declared that the US government has not collected tariffs from us. Money is certainly helpful. We can use it to pay other tariffs, which, you know, is unfortunate. It's really just a fund to keep paying more taxes.
5: Rick is taking further legal action and is preparing for a hearing on the 30th of September. The refunds go back to the companies that paid the tariff, not the people who bought the toys in the first place. I asked Rick whether he thinks that's fair.
11: We did not push Humpty Dumpty off the ledge. And so when he crashed to the ground and broke into a million pieces, it's kind of unfair to ask us to be responsible to piece them back together again. We don't sell really direct to consumers. We sell to our dealers. So what we've done is we did not raise our prices in 2026. So normally we raise our prices once a year. And in 2026, we didn't take a price increase.
5: So you paid $30 for a toy made in China. Where did the money go? The factory that made it kept less than a dollar. Most of the price stayed in America with the company that sells the toy, the delivery firms and the shop. The tariff was paid at the border by the company bringing the toy in, and the toy companies say some of that cost was passed on to shoppers. Now the American toy industry wants tariffs taken off toys altogether. Its trade body, the US Toy Association, is pressing for that ahead of President Trump's meeting with Xi Jinping later this week. That's Follow the Money on Business Daily from the BBC World Service. I'm Sam Fenwick. The producer today was David Camp.

0: World Service. And now, history told by the people who were there. It's Witness History with me, Jill Kersley. I'm taking you back to June the 21st, 1948, to England and the birth of modern computing.
1: Manchester University, where anyone who urgently wishes to know whether 2 to the power of 127 minus 1 is a prime number or not, can be given the answer by an electronic brain in 25 minutes instead of by a human brain in 6 months.
0: And while you try and work out that calculation, here's more about that electronic brain, which is a very early computer. I've been looking through the archives to find out about this small-scale experimental machine, better known as Baby. In June 1948, the Baby became the first stored program computer, meaning it was the first machine to work like the computers we have today. The team building it was led by Sir Freddie Williams.
2: That although these machines can in fact do these complicated calculations at lightning speed, they can only do them because we explain to them how they should do them. We make them do them. Left to themselves, they wouldn't even have enough sense to come in out of the rain.
3: The world's first programmable computer shuddered into life at Manchester University in June 1948. It created a technological revolution.
4: And it was a man in Manchester who wrote the world's first computer program. It has been said of him that his mark is on every modern computer in the world today, and he's Professor Tom Kilburn.
0: Tom Kilburn, along with Jeff Tootle, relocated to work with Sir Freddie's team at the university, following their top-secret work developing radar during the Second World War. Here's Tom talking to the BBC's Brian Redhead in 1981.
5: Well, Freddie Williams invited me to come to continue to develop a memory system for a computer. About the middle of 46, he had an idea for storing digits on cathode ray tube. The cathode ray tube is essentially like a television tube, but signals put in by an input are stored there. By December 46, he stored one digit, one single binary digit.
0: It didn't seem that storing just that one digit on the cathode ray tube was much of an achievement at the time, but this was to be the start of something big. By the end of 1947, the team was clear about what sort of computer they were going to build.
5: It was rather different from most of the others being contemplated because of this feature of the immediate access of the storage system.
0: Funding was limited, but Tom used to work for the Telecommunications Research Establishment, known as TRE. This was very useful.
5: So I was able to draw on the stores of TRE, and by this mechanism we got cathode ray tubes and valves.
4: So you're really just begging bits and pieces to build it?
5: That's right, yes. With the permission of TRE, of course.
4: Oh, of course, yeah. No, you weren't pinching this stuff.
0: The computer they built was quite ugly, and it was huge. It filled a room that was just under 6 metres by 6 metres.
6: As babies go, it doesn't really look that attractive. 3 cathode ray tubes for eyes, it weighs over 1.5 tonnes and stands 7 foot high. But there could be no prouder parents than the Manchester scientists.
0: That's the BBC's Maggie Philbin. Proud parent Tom remembers it wasn't particularly comfortable working in the room.
5: It was fairly full of valve circuitry, so much so that, of course, we didn't have a luxury of air conditioning or anything. The temperature often got above 100, and it was quite unpleasant working in there when the room actually got full of equipment.
4: Nor was it a thing of beauty, was it?
5: No, it wasn't. It was completely exposed to the elements. In fact, in order to cool the room, we opened some windows, and there was a sudden summer storm, and the back of 2 or 3 racks were sprayed with water, and that cost us about 2 or 3 weeks of rebuilding.
0: Another scientist who worked with Tom on this hugely unattractive baby machine in the hot room was Jeff Tootle. The baby team built up the machine one unit at a time, making sure each unit worked before adding the next one.
7: We would screw it into a post office rack and connect it up to all the other units, and then start to find out why it wasn't working properly. We went on with this process of adding the units until we got to the stage when we'd made a computer.
0: So they finally got the last unit in place. But would it work?
7: We fed in a few binary numbers, switched it on.
5: I can remember very, very clearly the day when the first computer worked. We'd been building up to this time. For several days, we'd loaded the program in, but there was always something wrong. And then, as we approached one lunchtime, suddenly the thing worked.
7: We saw the thing had done a computation.
5: Jeff Tootill and I rushed out to find Professor Williams and dragged him into the lab, and we sat there and saw it run again. There were great cheers, and it was very great excitement, actually.
8: It's always...
0: They'd done it. Baby was born. So let's go back to that complicated calculation that Baby was asked to do. Is 2 to the power of 127 minus 1 a prime number or not?
1: Setting the machine for this kind of problem takes a week. Then the brain is switched on and impulses passing to the computer make the actual calculation. The computer itself contains 1,500 valves. The brain at present is only in the experimental stage, the answer being read from a cathode ray tube. Later, an automatic keyboard will type the answer.
0: As soon as the baby had demonstrated what was possible, the university developed it into a full-scale operational machine, the Manchester Mark One.
2: Looking down on the control desk of our Mark One computing machine, I've been looking down on it because although these machines can do the quite fantastic things, they are really essentially simple-minded devices.
9: The team who created the Mark One beat competitors in Harvard and Cambridge to build the first computer that could be programmed. This is the program, written by Tom Kilburn, the world's first computer programmer.
0: And a very important question.
4: Now, what did the world think of this? I mean, people must have come, government people, other scientists, industrialists. Could they see the future?
5: There were a very small number of people, relatively, who were interested in computers at that time. It was widely thought that two computers would serve the whole country. There must be tens of thousands of computers in the country now, of course.
0: In 1998, Baby hit the headlines once more.
3: Now, it was nicknamed Baby by its creators at Manchester University as the very first electronic brain to store a program. It was the forerunner of all modern computers. And as our technology correspondent Christine McGerty discovered, Baby's been reborn.
10: Putting the final touches to a machine that bears little resemblance to the computers we use today. Just a jumble of wires and switches to the untrained eye. But engineer Chris Burton has spent 3 years rebuilding this once groundbreaking computer using the same techniques as the inventors. It was Tom Kilburn who wrote the first computer program and keyed it in himself. 50 years on, he's been helping build the replica.
0: The replica of Baby was built and is still on display at the Museum of Science and Industry in Manchester. Computers have changed the way we work, the way we play, the way we shop, and the way we socialise. And it all started with Baby.
5: We knew that something exciting was going to happen, but we thought of it in terms of scientific computation rather than the general explosion that's occurred in computers.
0: Tom Kilburn, the person who wrote the first computer program, died in 2001. He and the rest of the team are now recognised as being the pioneers of modern computing. This programme was produced in 2024 by me, Jill Kersley, using archive from the BBC and the British Library.

0: This is WICA Traverse City, 91.5 FM, WLMN Manistee, Ludington, 89.7 FM, and WHBP, Harbor Springs Petoskey, 90.1 FM. 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
1: Good morning. Here's how the president sounded after refusing to let CNN record a public appearance. What's he gain with his latest attack on the press? It's Morning Edition from NPR News. Coming up, we ask what permanent jobs come from building data centers. I'm Leila Fadel.
2: And I'm Steve Inskeep. Hollywood agent Ari Emanuel works with some of the world's biggest stars and uses a flood of profanity. What's the source of his rage? Also, the president is still betting that he can bend Iran to his will. He hopes to impose economic pain, and so does Iran, counting on oil prices to bring Trump around. Does this mean a forever war? It's Tuesday, September 22nd. This day in 1980, Iraq invaded Iran, starting a war that lasted 8 years. The news is next.
3: Live from NPR News in Washington, I'm Dave Mattingly. The war with Iran and its disruption to oil shipments in the Middle East will likely be the major focus today when President Trump addresses the UN General Assembly. The president is also expected to meet with Gulf allies in the region during his trip to New York. Next week will mark 7 months since the U.S. and Israel began attacking Iran. The fighting has led to sharp spikes in energy prices in the U.S. and around the world amid a U.S. naval blockade of Iranian ports. The price of diesel in the U.S. rose again overnight to a new all-time high of nearly $6.53 a gallon. President Trump is scheduled to meet with Ukraine's President Volodymyr Zelensky on the sidelines of the UN General Assembly meeting. Ending Russia's war with Kyiv is expected to be the focus of their talks, as NPR's Michelle Kellerman reports.
4: In a social media post, President Trump says the, quote, ridiculous and never-ending war with Ukraine must be ended, saying Russia has lost control of its diesel oil industry. Ukrainian President Volodymyr Zelensky says if Russia stops attacking Ukrainian infrastructure, his country will stop attacking Russian energy. The European Union's top diplomat, Kaya Kallas, is also putting the onus on Moscow.
5: The pressure should be on the aggressor to stop attacking civilian infrastructure, and I'm sure that Ukrainian will respond the same way.
4: And she says there should be accountability for Russia's aggression. Michelle Kellerman, NPR News, New York.
3: The man who was shot and wounded in Texas by an officer with U.S. Immigration and Customs Enforcement is speaking out. That shooting occurred on Sunday in Austin after a traffic stop. Katie McAfee with member station KUT has more.
6: 28-year-old Wilbur Rafael Garces Perez is originally from Venezuela. He told reporters over the phone in Spanish that he spent 4 hours in the hospital before being released with a bullet still lodged near the back of his neck. A spokesperson for his attorney interpreted the phone call.
7: When he arrived at the detention center at 4 a.m., he also complained about the pain and he had to sleep on the floor.
6: Garces Perez's attorneys say he entered the U.S. legally through a Biden-era parole program the Trump administration canceled. The Department of Homeland Security says Garces Perez had a final order of removal and that the agency is investigating the shooting. For NPR News, I'm Katie McAfee in Austin.
3: The National Transportation Safety Board is investigating the crash of a helicopter involved in efforts to fight a wildfire in Yosemite National Park in California. Officials say two pilots aboard were killed when the helicopter went down on Sunday. At the time, it was dropping water on the fire. Their bodies were recovered yesterday. This is NPR News from Washington. Southwest Mexico is expecting heavy rains from Hurricane Polo. The National Hurricane Center in Florida says Polo is a Category 4 storm in the eastern Pacific with top sustained winds up to 150 miles per hour. It's not expected to make landfall. Mathematicians say they're still trying to understand a solution to one of the field's most challenging problems. It was published by OpenAI, but critics say the company did a poor job of showing its work, as NPR's Jeff Brumfiel explains.
8: OpenAI claims to have solved the Navier-Stokes problem, a notoriously tough puzzle having to do with fluid dynamics. In a blog post published earlier this month, the company boasted it had used its immense computing power and cutting-edge AI to come up with a solution in a matter of hours. Unfortunately, it's taking weeks for human mathematicians to decipher the AI's answer. Javier Gomez Serrano is with Brown University. He says the problem is that the 166-page proof is poorly written.
9: It's not written for humans, and the paper doesn't explain what parts are important.
8: Gomez Serrano does believe the solution is right, but it will take extra human effort to figure out why. Jeff Brumfield, NPR News.
3: The fast food chain Wendy's says one of its largest franchisees has filed for Chapter 11 bankruptcy. Meritage Hospitality Group in Michigan operates more than 300 Wendy's restaurants in 15 states. Meritage says it made the move after the company tried to terminate its franchise agreement. I'm Dave Mattingly, NPR News in Washington.
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0: 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I'm Steve Inskeep.
1: And I'm Leila Faldin. Good morning. The country's biggest news organizations are banding together in protest of President Trump's attacks on journalists.
0: Media outlets, including the New York Times and Fox News, are suspending their use of what's called pool audio, video, and photographs of the president. That's where a small group of reporters follows the president around. NPR is a leader in the radio pool and will not use audio from White House events until further notice. Here's what they're all responding to. Reporters from CNN, MS Now, and Politico were banned from entering the White House because the president didn't like what they reported. Those news organizations have sued the administration.
1: NPR's Brian Mann is following the developments and joins me now. Good morning, Brian.
2: Good morning, Leila.
1: So this expanded fast yesterday. What happened?
2: Well, really something we haven't seen before. You know, Trump's worked throughout his second term to pressure news organizations. He's used lawsuits and the power of regulatory agencies to threaten media companies when he doesn't like their coverage or their portrayals of him. But his latest move, blocking White House access for journalists from these three major news organizations, it triggered a very different, more unified response. First, we saw five major TV networks that provide that pool coverage Steve mentioned of Trump. They all announced they're suspending shared efforts as a protest against Trump's action. This decision to push back against the White House was made in part by Brian Boughton, who chairs the TV pool, and he announced the boycott in an email to pool video subscribers. Boughton is the Washington bureau chief of Fox News, an outlet that's often been perceived as friendly to Trump. Here's how Fox News reported on the network's joint decision.
3: Now, the White House television pool, which includes Fox News, releasing a joint statement, it reads the following. The public has a vital interest in receiving accurate, independent information about its government. No administration should restrict a news organization because it objects to its reporting, end quote.
2: Now, Leila, that protest then expanded through the day on Monday as other organizations, including the New York Times, NPR, and the Washington Post, announced they too were suspending use of shared pool photographs and audio. It's unclear how long this will last, but we did see it play out at one Trump event yesterday. There was a ribbon cutting for the new White House helipad, and you couldn't hear what the president was saying.
1: Yeah, I saw that. He was definitely talking, but we didn't hear anything that he said. What's Trump saying about the media's response?
2: Well, he really doubled down yesterday, writing on his Truth social platform. He called CNN, MS Now, and Politico dangerous and a threat to democracy. In a statement sent to NPR, the White House argued that media access is a privilege for journalists, not a right. Then during an appearance in New York City with Mayor Zoran Mamdani, he mocked the media protest. He said, they were going to boycott me, but they never boycott me, so I wasn't very worried about that. Then late yesterday, Trump and the White House announced they're launching their own 24/7 video stream. They're calling it Trump TV.
1: A lawsuit was filed yesterday aimed at overturning Trump's ban. Where does that stand?
2: Yeah, so in their legal filing in federal court, these news organizations that are blocked from the White House called Trump's action an unprecedented attack on press freedoms and the First Amendment. That case is going to be heard by Judge Timothy Kelly, who heard a previous case in 2018 where the White House rescinded press access for a CNN reporter. The judge sided with CNN in that case. Media organizations are asking him to do much the same, and there's a hearing expected on Wednesday. This is all happening, of course, with the midterm elections just over 40 days away, and many of Trump's Republican allies have urged him to focus on issues like the economy, inflation, and high gas prices. Instead, much of the president's attention appears to be focused on his anger toward journalists.
1: NPR's Brian Mann. Thank you, Brian.
2: Thank you.
1: President Trump will address world leaders from New York later this morning at the United Nations General Assembly.
0: Those world leaders will see a president who's under pressure at home and abroad. He's faced legal and political setbacks, as well as concerns about the economic effects of the war he launched against Iran.
1: NPR White House correspondent Franco Ordonez is following it all, and he joins us now. Good morning.
4: Good morning, Leila.
1: So what do we know about Trump's UN speech?
4: Yeah, I mean, what we do know is that there's going to be a lot of attention on it, and that's largely because he's often made big news here in the past. I mean, remember in his first speech during his first term, how he threatened to totally destroy North Korea, or last year when he blasted the UN for not living up to its potential. Now, based on conversations with the White House, Trump today is expected to paint himself as a problem solver, highlighting peace deal that he's announced around the world. And speaking of wins, I expect he'll tout his new deal with Denmark over security of Greenland. He actually has a signing event immediately after the speech. He's also going to be defending his Iran policy, which will be very interesting because he's going to be doing that in front of the Iranian president, who will also have a chance to speak likely the following day.
1: Who's he going to meet with one-on-one on the sidelines?
4: Yeah, Trump's got meetings with Ukraine President Volodymyr Zelensky, the British Prime Minister Andy Burnham, as well as Gulf leaders, and Venezuela's interim president, Delcy Rodriguez. I spoke to Richard Fontaine, who served in the George W. Bush White House and now runs the Center for a New American Security. He says the significance of those meetings really speaks to the changing role of the UN as an institution, and some would even say maybe a weakening role.
5: The meat of the diplomacy will be done in the private meetings, not at the UN Security Council or in the UN General Assembly.
4: Leila, I mean, the reality is the members of the UN Security Council, as you know, often struggle to come to agreement on very key issues.
1: A UN panel just called for stronger safeguards on artificial intelligence agents. How big of an issue will that be at this year's assembly?
4: Yeah, I mean, it's at the top of the agenda. I mean, leaders are going to come, or at least try to come together to form some kind of global agreement on guardrails. The dilemma is outlined to me by Heather Conley, who worked on European issues in the Bush State Department, is that so many of those issues actually revolve around China. And the fact is, President Xi won't be there.
6: So this is the challenge. And I think what, in many ways, we have global leaders coming to New York to offer their own set piece speeches, how they look at the world. But the world will not be looking towards New York on Wednesday and Thursday of this week. They're going to be looking at Washington.
4: Yeah, instead of flying to New York, she's actually going to be traveling to Washington for a state dinner with Trump.
1: I mean, doesn't that make sense that the focus will be on that meeting, given those are superpowers?
4: I mean, yeah. I mean, it's not that. It's necessarily, it's about, the issue is more timing, but also the weakening of the world body.
1: Right.
4: I mean, you have all these global energy prices rising. You have global food prices rising. It's really a big moment where the world comes together in New York to tackle these global issues that are having a direct impact on the American people and the American economy. And just talking with Heather Connolly about this, in some ways, it's really going to be lost or perhaps drowned out by domestic as well as international politics.
1: That's White House correspondent Franco Ordonez. Thank you, Franco.
4: Thank you, Leila.
1: The biggest merger in Hollywood history is a bit closer to reality after states suing to stop it agreed to a settlement.
0: Paramount's Skydance wants to buy Warner Brothers Discovery in a deal valued at $111 billion. Paramount's owners have agreed to some concessions to resolve the antitrust lawsuit that was filed by various state attorneys general, including California's Rob Bonta.
7: This settlement is not a vote of support for this merger. It is not a blessing of the broader merger.
1: NPR culture correspondent Mandalit Del Barco is covering this in Los Angeles and joins me now. Good morning, Mandalit.
8: Good morning, Leila.
1: So tell us what Paramount CEO David Ellison has promised in exchange for the settlement.
8: Well, for one thing, Ellison and company agreed to operate Paramount Pictures and Warner Brothers Studios separately for now. They promised to spend $300 million more to make movies in the U.S. And the court documents they signed say that in the first 2 years, the combined company will release at least 30 films a year, and at least four of those independent films. But it's unclear what it means that half of those films would be produced jointly.
1: What about the company's news businesses?
8: Well, Ellison bought Paramount last year with the help of his billionaire father, Larry Ellison, who has ties to President Trump. Paramount runs CBS News, which has gone through many changes since then. And the state attorneys general worried that the merger would also affect news coverage of CNN that's currently run by Warner Brothers. In the deal, Paramount agreed to create a board to establish editorial independence for CBS and CNN. But the decree says the members will be appointed by the directors of the merged company. And we should note, Leila, that Warner Brothers Discovery and one of Paramount's businesses, Paramount Plus, are financial supporters of NPR.
1: How are critics of the merger reacting to this settlement?
8: Well, some politicians and many writers, actors, and other workers in Hollywood fear that this merger will lead to layoffs, fewer choices, and price gouging for audiences. They're skeptical of Paramount's promises, and they say they don't want so much consolidated power in the hands of the Ellisons. Alvaro Bedoya is a former federal trade commissioner, and he advises one of the groups involved in the Block the Merger coalition. He told NPR he's upset that the attorneys general caved to Paramount after Ellison and company threatened to move their studios out of California.
9: They censored and bullied their way to the top here. This is coming at a moment when people already perceive media freedom to be at risk.
8: Bedoya Mote said just last Friday, President Trump barred journalists from CNN and two other media organizations from the White House.
1: Paramount also settled another lawsuit filed by the Writers Guild of America. What happened there?
8: Well, the WGA said in a statement that Paramount agreed to prohibit layoffs of CBS News writers. They also settled because it was too expensive to continue suing Paramount without support from the attorneys general. NPR also heard from screenwriter Jacob Tobia, a WGA member who says two of his TV shows he sold were canceled during media consolidations, and he predicts this deal will be terrible for artists. David Ellison defends his deal as being pro-worker and pro-consumer, and a judge still has to approve the merger. Ellison thinks it could be done in 2 weeks.
1: NPR's culture correspondent Mandalit Del Barco in Los Angeles. Thank you, Mandalit.
8: Thank you.

0: on the next Fresh Air, cyber scams. Andy Greenberg from Wired Magazine tells us about a cybercrime operation in Southeast Asia that traps computer engineers into participating in schemes that defraud victims around the world of billions of dollars. We'll also talk about cyber attacks on American infrastructure and a scam involving our show. Join us.
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2: This is Morning Edition from NPR News. I'm Leila Fadel.
3: And I'm Steve Inskeep. The Hollywood agent Ari Emanuel says agents recruit actors and directors by asking a question. Are you happy? Few people say yes, which starts them down the road to a new agent. So when I met Emanuel, I had a question for him. Are you happy?
4: I'm satisfied at times and I'm happy at times. I'm not sure if you're really engaged in life, you're happy.
3: He says he wants a meaningful life, which he explores in his memoir, Roll the Calls. Rolling calls means your assistant lines up one call after another. Ari Emanuel co-founded the powerful agency now known as William Morris Endeavor. He's represented everyone from Oprah to Martin Scorsese to Vince McMahon. His client Mark Wahlberg made the HBO series Entourage, and Emanuel was the model for Ari Gold, the actor's profanely over-the-top agent.
5: Eric, do not fear. I got my top lieutenants meeting me in the war room in 10 minutes.
6: Ari, I'm getting killed over here. Vince isn't happy.
5: Of course he's not happy. Nobody's happy in this town except for the losers. Look at me, I'm miserable. That's why I'm rich.
3: Emanuel is the brother of Rahm and Zeke Emanuel, who worked for President Obama. He's a Democrat who also talks to President Trump, a former client. He runs the company that dominates pro wrestling and mixed martial arts. His memoir contains biting descriptions of Hollywood figures he dislikes and confessions of his own explosions of rage. Preparing for this interview, I learned that many agents admire his success, though some do not admire his style. Emanuel sees packaging deals for TV and movies as an art.
4: The art of agenting is being relentless in the pursuit to fulfill the dreams of your clients. That is not easy, right? Because you have to convince somebody that somebody you found that their product was worthy and that there's some great thing there that a larger group of people will like and enjoy and that can create economic benefit for them. And there's an artistry to making sure that process is as smooth as possible for the best financial outcome for the buyer and the studio in that relationship. And creatively, your client has an incredible experience and sees through what they have started.
3: In reading through your account of your experiences, I started making notes of little bits of technique.
4: Well, can I ask you a question?
3: Sure.
4: Are you happy?
3: I'm happy enough now. I'm happy to be talking.

0: to you. And yeah. We'll get to tomorrow.
1: Exactly.
0: But thank you for asking. We can talk later. We'll have a conversation.
1: No problem.
0: But for now, I will mention that you describe incessant, obsessive almost, phone calling of people again and again, day after day after day. Persistence, loyalty seems important to you. Spending lots of money for LA Lakers tickets at courtside, throwing lots of F-bombs, and being willing to knife people.
1: Yes.
0: What am I missing, if anything, in the list?
1: You know, I think maybe some people wouldn't say this. People realize that I'm a ride or die guy with them when I commit to people. And that is, I think, a quality that is important for leadership, important for parenting, important for friendship.
0: Emmanuel says he became Larry David's agent by calling him constantly, even after David said no.
1: Enough that he threw up the white flag saying, I can't take this anymore. And it was uncomfortable for him. And every pursuit is different. But I knew if I got him to the white flag, I would win.
0: Why do you think that works instead of people calling the police?
1: Well, you know, if you're not self-deprecating, if you're not belittling of yourself, if you're not funny, then it's stalking. And I think he appreciated it. But, you know, it was on the tipping point.
0: You actually write, rage is a tool of my trade.
1: Mm-hmm. Yeah. I mean, I don't know. I've done pretty well, I think.
0: And the style that people may have heard about, the F-bombs, the screaming at people, the hanging up on people.
1: Yeah. Yeah.
0: The cursing important and powerful people sometimes.
1: Yeah. Or challenging them, not giving into their will and making your will, believing in your own will.
0: And you admit here, pretty often it was a mistake, something you regretted later.
1: I would say, one, I'm not afraid of confrontation. Two, I have agency for myself. If I'm ride or die for other people, I better be ride or die for me.
0: What is the source of your rage?
1: The youngest child of three boys. You know, I had dyslexia and ADHD, and we were judged by our intelligence by grades and reading.
0: Is this right? They put you in special ed.
1: Well, I mean, back then, nobody understood dyslexia. Dyslexia has nothing to do with intelligence.
0: Of course.
1: And people think that you cannot achieve. And because of that, you're also questioning that you will be discovered that they're right.
0: Yeah.
1: Yeah, it causes anger issues, especially if somebody touches, for me, the third rail and questions that I'm not intelligent or tries to pull one over me as if I'm not smart enough to realize what you're trying to do with me. Back then, I would have cut off arms and legs not to have dyslexia.
0: Mm-hmm.
1: Now, I got emotional endurance. I got pretty good EQ. I think differently because I'm not linear, because I just how I read it. And now it's incredible.
0: Ari Emanuel says he eventually grew less angry through therapy. In our conversation, he was calm when talking about the past, but he grew animated discussing the present. He's in favor of a big Hollywood merger, the Paramount-Warner deal. It brings multiple sources of TV news, including CNN, under one owner. But Emanuel contends it preserves competition.
1: We need four strong bidders.
0: Four strong companies buying
1: Netflix,
0: stuff.
1: Netflix, Amazon, hopefully the Paramount-Warners, and Disney. So that we can create a bidding war to get the artists I represent, the artists other agencies represent, the economics they need, and the ability to make the products they want. As I have said on the CNN front, pick an editorial board to oversee the conversation. Pick it, make it bipartisan,
0: so press
1: and
0: freedom.
1: Move the on. Because it's important for Hollywood for my clients to make movies and television.
0: So I raise a question about press freedom. You're like, okay, deal with that. That's a detail of the bigger
1: and
0: thing.
1: And take your
0: you
1: politics out of it. Because the rest of the issues you're presenting are there's a deal there. Let's stop around.
0: Ari Emanuel, thanks so much.
1: Thank you.
0: His memoir is entitled Roll the Calls. This is NPR News.
2: If you have kids, you know how expensive childcare can be. And for many American families, the cost is only going up. 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
3: The reality is that this country hasn't invested in a childcare infrastructure that is flexible and affordable and reliable.
2: I'm Scott Detrow. 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

0: Live from NPR News in Washington, I'm Dave Mattingly. President Trump is expected to focus on the war with Iran when he speaks to the UN General Assembly today. While in New York, Trump is also scheduled to meet with Gulf allies amid the ongoing disruptions to oil shipments and sharp spikes in fuel prices worldwide. Trump is also scheduled to meet with Ukraine's President Volodymyr Zelensky about that country's war with Russia. Paramount Skydance says it struck a deal that clears the way for the studio to merge with Warner Brothers Discovery. NPR's Mandalit Del Barco says Paramount settled a lawsuit filed by 12 states as well as another suit brought by the Writers Guild of America.
1: Paramount's owners, CEO David Ellison and his billionaire father, are trying to quickly finalize the $111 billion takeover of its Hollywood rival Warner Brothers Discovery. The merger would combine Paramount's film and TV studios, CBS and the streamer Paramount Plus, with Warner's studios, HBO, CNN, and other cable networks. Ellison announced a resolution to the antitrust suit filed by 12 state attorneys general. In a legal document, his company promised, among other things, to operate Paramount Pictures and Warner Brothers separately, at least for now, and to release at least 30 films a year.
0: That's NPR's Mandalit Del Barco reporting. This is NPR News from Washington. Hurricane Polo in the eastern Pacific is nearing Category 5 strength. Its top sustained winds have increased to 150 miles per hour. The National Hurricane Center in Florida says Polo will bring heavy rains to southwestern Mexico. Currently, it's not expected to make landfall in Mexico. A new survey shows mental health symptoms among high school students in the U.S. improved last year as compared to prior years. NPR's Ritu Chatterjee reports on the results of the Centers for Disease Control and Prevention's Youth Risk Behavior Survey.
2: One-third of high school students reported persistent feelings of sadness and hopelessness in 2025, down from 40% in 2023. 14% seriously considered attempting suicide, down from 20% 2 years prior. The new report also features students' diet, nutrition, sleep, and digital behaviors. It did not find improvements in levels of physical activity. Pediatrician Dr. Scott Hadlin heads adolescent medicine at Mass General Brigham for Children in Boston. He says the new report is missing information featured in past reports.
3: We were missing rich data on what's going on with substance use with young people, sexual risk behaviors, exposure to violence, exposure to firearms.
2: He says these factors still pose risks to the health and well-being of teenagers. Ritu Chatterjee, NPR News.
0: I'm Dave Mattingly, NPR News in Washington.

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1: It's Morning Edition from NPR News. I'm Steve Inskeep.
2: And I'm Leila Fadel. Good morning. Washington insists its economic blockade on Iran is working. President Trump is signaling a willingness to let current conditions drag on through the November midterms. Earlier this month, he said the administration is not looking for a deal anymore. NPR's Hadil El-Shalchi reports on Iran's strategic response.
3: More than 6 months into the military conflict between the U.S. and Iran, the strategic balance has settled into a high-stakes game of endurance. Washington's main calculation relies on economic suffocation, hoping its naval blockade will cut off oil exports to starve Tehran into bending to its will. Vali Nasser is an Iran expert and professor at Johns Hopkins University.
4: Not only prevents Iran from selling oil, exporting oil, but more importantly, it prevents Iran from importing what it needs, from commodities to manufactured goods to food.
3: Nasser says Trump assumes that the U.S. holds all the leverage.
4: He's fairly comfortable with where gas prices stand. So the way in which the conversation around Iran began to take shape is that Iran is losing, that America now has the upper hand, and the pressure is on Iran to surrender.
3: Iran's approach, he says, however, is built on intense escalation to make Trump uncomfortable.
4: To be far more aggressive, to retaliate in a disproportionate way, and to actually appear to the United States to be unrestrained.
3: In the latest bout of fighting, Iran has intensified its strikes on oil tankers and U.S. bases in the Gulf and Jordan. Alex Vitanka is director of the Iran program at the Middle East Institute. He says Iran's continued blockade of the Strait of Hormuz and its support of the Yemeni Houthi rebels in their advances on an alternative shipping route in the Red Sea is driving up global oil prices, which is a key part of the Iran plan.
5: That suddenly makes Iran's case for economic warfare against the West that much easier to pull off.
3: Nasser says the Iranians have their eye on November.
4: Get the president out of the comfort zone he may be feeling vis-a-vis the elections, to get him more worried about the outcome of the elections. And then they're hoping that translates to him being more amenable to cutting a deal.
3: Iranian leaders want to go back to a memorandum of understanding reached with the U.S. in June that quickly fell apart. The MOU granted Iran temporary relief from the U.S. naval blockade, immediate sanctions waivers for crude oil exports, and the release of frozen assets, while giving the U.S. a promise not to seek nuclear weapons and to reopen the Strait of Hormuz. But as both countries strong-arm each other, the current state of the conflict is unsustainable, says Ali Vaez. He's deputy program director for the Middle East and North Africa at International Crisis Group.
6: We would probably go from one ad hoc truce to another cycle of tit-for-tat escalation to another ad hoc truce.
3: While Trump has said the war will end after the midterms, Vaez says it may go on until the end of the Trump administration.
6: That is a formula for forever war, but it is a formula for a low simmer forever war.
3: And as the war simmers, one thing seems to be true. It's become a test of who will blink first. Hadil El-Shalchi, NPR News, Istanbul.
1: Let's get some insight into the fight over data centers in this country. An analysis from the Pew Research Center earlier this year found more than 1,500 new data centers were in some stage of planning, and of course there's plenty of protest. One of the selling points is that data centers will create local jobs, especially in rural areas. So, is there any data to back that up? From KUT in Austin, Mose Bushell reports.
7: And this is Old Zorn Road.
8: On a hot August afternoon, Abigail Lindsay drove me around her home about an hour from Austin and San Antonio. We passed fields dried brown by the Texas sun, hay bales, livestock.
7: Everyone out here has animals, whether it's chickens or goats, cattle, horses. We have a lot of horses out here.
8: But our tour was about what comes next. Developers want to replace some of these farms with data centers. Lindsay and some of her neighbors oppose those plans.
7: They're going to touch every single part of your life, from the value of your home, to your air quality, to your water, to your light.
8: Guadalupe County, where much of this land sits, has welcomed the centers with tax breaks. One 10-year agreement gives a company a 90% county tax cut in the first 5 years of operations. It slowly increases the tax obligations for the next 5 years. And one reason for these deals is the economic growth promised by developers. At a county commissioner's hearing this spring, Cynthia Thompson, with the company Cloudburst Data Centers, promised 480 new jobs at the center. And that was just the beginning.
9: We are an economic multiplier. The project will stimulate local spending, jobs.
8: Pointing to an industry-sponsored study, she said that every new job at the facility would create an estimated 6.4 other new jobs locally, increasing wages and spending throughout the community. How do we know? Economists say there's still not a lot of academic research to back up claims like these. That's despite data centers having been around for a while.
10: These things are not new. They've been being built since the start of the internet.
8: Daniel Yu is a professor at Georgia Tech's Scheller College of Business. He recently co-authored a study showing that communities that hosted earlier generations of data centers saw some economic growth.
10: Something like on the order of 1% in the first 3 years of first data center entry, and something like maybe 5% over the longer term.
8: But that growth did not happen everywhere. You found the economic benefits were only really apparent in metropolitan areas, where other businesses are more likely to open up around data centers, something economists call spillover.
10: The implication is that rural counties may not be able to depend on spillovers to drive job growth or new business creation in the same way that metro areas might be able to.
8: That spillover is important because the centers themselves don't usually bring a lot of permanent jobs, says Mark Murrow, who co-authored a different study from the Brookings Institution.
11: There's certainly an initial burst of construction jobs, but they're not long-term employment sources.
8: Representatives from Cloudburst data centers did not respond to emailed questions about how they estimated their project's impacts. And Guadalupe County would not comment because of lawsuits brought by the opponents of the data centers. But both you and Murrow say there are reasons beyond jobs communities might want these businesses. Increased tax revenue for school districts is a big selling point. The question is whether those benefits outweigh the costs, like increased demand on water, electricity, and quality of life concerns. Back on those country roads in Texas, Abigail Lindsay says she and her neighbors are a firm no.
2: It's always this, if we just build one more thing.
8: It's a skepticism that's reached the state's top political leaders. Last month, Texas Governor Greg Abbott announced a pause on new data center approvals because of what it might mean for the state's power grid. For NPR News, I'm Moz Bouchel in Austin.

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2: Good morning, I'm Steve Inskeep. The Campaign for North Africa is a World War II-themed board game. Hyper-detailed. Each army unit has its own water supply. Italians need more of it because they need to make pasta. That is in the rules. Nobody's known ever to have finished a complete game, including the creator. Two friends are trying and making a podcast about it. One practice turn took 12 episodes. This could take longer than the war. It's Morning Edition.
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4: This is Morning Edition from NPR News. I'm Leila Fadel.
2: And I'm Steve Inskeep with a report card on progress. World leaders agreed in 2015 to set a series of goals to improve everything from clean water to world peace. They hope to meet those goals by 2030. As United Nations leaders meet this week in New York, reporter Kamala Thiagarajan checked in on how they're doing. Welcome.
5: Hi, Steve.
2: Are any of these goals going to be met?
5: I would say very few, if any. You know, and that's because the world is nowhere close to achieving what leaders set out to do in 2015. Representatives from all over the world signed off on these goals like gender equality, clean water and sanitation, peace, justice, strong institutions. And these goals were broken down into many measurable targets. Just 15% of these targets are on track. Roughly half are making marginal progress. But others are stagnant. They're not going anywhere. And some of these goals, we're even worse off than we were in 2015.
2: Wow. So are we making any progress as a planet?
5: Some of the health goals are actually seeing some positive trends. So experts I talked to told me that child mortality rates are going down, fewer babies are dying, and life expectancy is increasing. Paul Spiegel, the director of the Johns Hopkins Center for Humanitarian Health in Baltimore, says that the goals worked where money, technology, political will all lined up. For instance, he says that since 2015, a lot more people have access to safe drinking water. Electricity reaches 92% of the world. 74% of the world is connected to the internet.
2: Okay, so electricity, internet access, things like that are good. Which ones are not so good?
5: Hunger, especially due to crises. So more people are not getting enough to eat. And the number of refugees relative to the global population has more than doubled since 2015. And on the environmental front, species are going extinct, and there's a lot of hazardous waste as the world's appetite for electronics and related goods soars. So Andrew Shepherd from the Institute of Development Studies in the UK says policymakers really need to be better at anticipating these crises and responding to emergencies.
2: What else do experts say governments should have been doing?
5: Experts want to see governments build resilient institutions that actually help people, such as giving people more easier access to loans, for instance, to get them through the hard times. So also experts say focusing on climate and environment is key. Investing more in climate resilience, for instance, and increasing disease surveillance, community infrastructure, strengthening food, agriculture, social systems. All of this will help.
2: You know, it must have seemed like a nice idea in 2015 to set goals like world peace. But were these goals overall just unrealistic?
5: That's a question that experts continue to debate. I talked to Charles Kenny, who is with the Washington, D.C. think tank called the Center for Global Development. He says the goals are not impossible to achieve, but it would take dramatic policy change from participating countries. And I think you're right. I mean, it's hard to imagine that kind of global cooperation in today because we live in a world where there's so much unresolved conflict and a lot of bad sentiments. So it's a very different world from 2015. But what experts remind us is that like governments just have to prioritize these goals in order for them to succeed, and they're not unachievable. It's also important to note that even if a country is not achieving a goal, they still may be making progress on it. So they say that there's still reason for hope.
2: That's Kamala Thiagarajan, and you can read more of her reporting at npr.org. Thanks so much.
6: Thank you.
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0: 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I'm Steve Inskeep.
1: And I'm Leila Fadel. A competitive congressional race in Arizona is one of just 18 across the country that could determine which party controls the House. The central question in that race is, did Republicans' One Big Beautiful Bill Act help or hurt voters? KJZZ's Wayne Shutsky reports.
2: Treasury Secretary Scott Bessent and House Speaker Mike Johnson joined incumbent GOP Congressman Juan Sisqumani in August to tour a Frito-Lay factory in Casa Grande, a rapidly expanding city about an hour south of Phoenix that's part of the state's 6th congressional district. After the tour, Bessent gave his impression of the city.
3: Life is good here in Casa Grande.
2: The three Republicans used the tour to praise GOP policies, and specifically how the One Big Beautiful Bill is benefiting Congressional District 6. Here's Speaker Johnson.
4: We're putting manufacturers, small businesses, working families in the best possible position to succeed. And we're going to continue to do that.
2: The visit came as polling shows Sisqumani locked in a close race with Democratic challenger Joanna Mendoza, a Marine Corps veteran who grew up nearby in a family of farm workers. To Mendoza, President Trump's signature domestic policy achievement, also called H.R. 1, hasn't been all that beautiful for CD 6, where residents are dealing with a rising cost of living. And she says H.R. 1's changes to SNAP food assistance are making things worse. Mendoza says programs like these helped her rise out of rural poverty to eventually become a Marine Corps drill sergeant.
5: I share that with people because these programs are not a handout. They're a hand up. And certainly families like mine used them when they needed them.
2: Since Arizona began implementing the changes to SNAP, just over half of the people enrolled in the state lost benefits, around 500,000 Arizonans. That's outpacing other states across the country. Nationwide, 25 states with available data reported that over 1 million children lost their SNAP benefits. Republicans have defended the changes. Here's Sisqumani at a debate earlier this month.
6: We want to make sure that we protect that safety net for the people that was meant to do. There's a lot of fraud out there.
2: But critics, including many SNAP recipients, have complained that new bureaucratic hurdles are causing otherwise qualified Arizonans to lose coverage. Data from the state agency responsible for administering food assistance, released in response to a records request by KJZZ, shows it has dropped millions of calls with Arizonans since October 2024, which has made it harder for people seeking benefits to comply with H.R. 1's new work requirements that went into effect last year. The agency now says it's making changes to improve its ability to answer those calls. But during the factory visit, Sisqumani lists the ways he thinks H.R. 1 is benefiting his constituents.
7: Represents the largest tax cut in American history made permanent. Largest share of tax relief directly to low and middle income Americans. Protects and creates up to 7.2 million jobs.
2: Ultimately, it will be up to CD6 voters to decide whether the Big Beautiful Bill has been a boon or a bust for their community. Counties in the district have an unemployment rate between 5.5% to nearly 7%. That's more than a percentage point higher than when Trump took office for his second term. George Scott, who works with the local Chamber of Commerce in rural Benson, Arizona, acknowledged that life can be tough in districts like his and thinks the GOP-backed tax cuts will help.
8: I believe in the tax cuts. You know, it's just hard to make ends meet in rural Arizona.
2: Back in Casa Grande, resident Terry Arvizu appeared alongside Mendoza at a recent panel to tell a different story.
9: I talk to my neighbors, I talk to co-workers, and everybody's struggling. We need more in our community. We need the resources, we need the help. Like, we don't feel like anyone's hearing our voices.
2: So, is life good in CD6? It depends on who you ask. For NPR News, I'm Wayne Shutsky in Phoenix.
0: Some Americans hope to revive the sales of U.S.-made, U.S.-grown cotton. Brazil and China command much of the market, and that market has stopped growing. Harvest Public Media's Michael Marks reports what went wrong and what people want to do about it.
10: The global demand for cotton has been stagnant for quite some time.
11: You know, you'd have to look at it and say over the last 20 years, we actually haven't had any growth.
10: That's Hank Reichel, CEO of Staple Cotton, a marketing co-op that exports American cotton around the globe. He says the crop has lost out to man-made materials like nylon or polyester, which are easier to work with and often cheaper.
11: Certainly what we've seen over the last 20, 30 years is a big increase in synthetic textiles versus cotton.
10: During that time, the cotton business has downsized. In 1991, the U.S. Department of Agriculture counted more than 1,500 cotton gins. Now there are just over 400. that has caught the attention of people in Washington, like Agriculture Secretary Brooke Rollins, who said in May,
12: "Now we are working to reverse course. Today, USDA is announcing our new Great American Cotton Plan."
10: The plan is part of a multi-part strategy to increase demand for the fiber and profits for farmers. One piece calls for supporting a bill called the Buying American Cotton Act.
13: What the act does basically is it says, okay, look, even if you're a Chinese mill and you're sourcing and using U.S. cotton, to the extent you're using that in your product, you come back, you get a tax credit.
10: That's Darren Hudson, agricultural economics professor at Texas Tech University.
13: I can bid more for those U.S. bales because I know I'm going to get a tax credit on the back end.
10: It's an exciting prospect for folks in the cotton business like Seth Stevens, general manager of United Ag Cooperative, a farm service company in El Campo, Texas.
14: It has a whole trickling effect across the industry. I mean, prices, you know, have a good shot to rise. More acres are going to be put in the ground, and that's going to equate to more cotton to gin.
10: Hearings must still be held for the bill in the U.S. Senate and House of Representatives, but it has dozens of co-sponsors from both parties. In addition, cotton boosters are trying to claw back sales they've lost to synthetic fibers by suggesting they aren't healthy for you, like in this ad from the National Cotton Council.
15: With every step, every breath, every heartbeat, microplastics escape from our clothes into the air.
10: The Plant Not Plastic campaign portrays cotton as a safer alternative to man-made fabrics.
15: Choose cotton. What you wear matters. Plant, not plastic.
10: Research shows that synthetic fabrics do shed microplastics, but the full impact on human health is still unclear. Most studies have focused on measuring the amount of microplastics released after clothing is washed and dried. Still, the message is gaining traction, according to garment makers like Marta Miller, who runs production facilities in Austin and Los Angeles.
16: We're finding a big demand currently with people wanting to have a cotton-based activewear brand.
10: Some of Miller's clients have asked her to try to use cotton to make things like leggings due to concerns over the health effects of synthetic fabrics. It's a work in progress, though.
16: It fits when we first put it on, but after, you know, 6 hours of wearing it, it kind of loses the ability to stay tight on the waist or something like that.
10: Cotton growers are counting on those kinds of efforts, along with some help from Congress to boost their industry. For NPR News, I'm Michael Marks in Austin.
0: 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I'm Steve Inskeep.
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1: Good morning. President Trump hopes to project the image of a peacemaker at the United Nations today. How does he do that with war still ongoing in Ukraine and Iran? It's Morning Edition from NPR News. States that sued to stop Paramount's merger with Warner Brothers Discovery are dropping their opposition. I'm Steve Inskeep.
2: And I'm Layla Faldin. California Attorney General Rob Bonta explains what's in the settlement. Also, new evidence answers the old question. Did Thomas Jefferson, the writer of All Men Are Created Equal, have children born into slavery? It's Tuesday, September 22nd. On this day in 1862, Abraham Lincoln issued the first Emancipation Proclamation, declaring all enslaved people in the Confederacy free if the fighting continued. The news is next.
3: Live from NPR News in Washington, I'm Corva Coleman. Several leading media organizations have joined together to protest President Trump's attacks on journalists. Trump has banned CNN, MS Now, and Politico from the White House. These organizations have sued. The TV pool networks, led by the Fox News Washington bureau chief, have agreed not to provide video coverage of the president. NPR's Brian Mann says that is now widened to include NPR and some print organizations.
4: Other organizations, including the New York Times, NPR, and the Washington Post, announced they too were suspending use of shared pool photographs and audio. It's unclear how long this will last, but we did see it play out at one Trump event yesterday. There was a ribbon cutting for the new White House helipad, and you couldn't hear what the president was saying.
3: NPR's Brian Mann reporting. Paramount Skydance is one step closer to a deal to merge with Warner Brothers Discovery. NPR's Mandalay Del Barco reports on the settlement of an antitrust lawsuit filed by a dozen state attorneys general.
5: Paramount CEO David Ellison agrees to operate Paramount Pictures and Warner Brothers separately, at least for now, and to release at least 30 films a year. He also promised to create an independence board for their news operations, CNN and CBS. California Attorney General Rob Bonta says those concessions and more satisfy antitrust concerns. Even so,
6: the settlement is not a vote of support for this merger. It is not a blessing.
5: Critics of the merger, like former Federal Trade Commissioner Alvaro Bedoya, say the attorneys general caved to Paramount after it threatened to leave California.
7: The billionaires won here. These guys censored, bribed, and bullied their way to the top.
5: The mega merger could finalize within weeks. Mandalay Del Barco, NPR News.
3: A Mississippi grand jury declined to issue any indictments in the death of Nolan Wells. The black teen was discovered dead off the Mississippi coast last July. From the Gulf States Newsroom and Mississippi Public Broadcasting, Elise Gregg has more.
8: Wells's cause of death over the 4th of July weekend, according to the report, was consistent with a drowning. 23 jurors reviewed witness testimony, GPS data, cell phone extractions, and more. The grand jury declined to make any indictments in Wells' death, finding no credible evidence of criminal activity leading to his death. Jurors found that Wells chose to stay at the island instead of leaving with the friends he originally came with. Here's Jackson County District Attorney Angel Myers McElrath.
9: And while on the island, he connected with even more friends. There is absolutely no evidence to support the allegations that Nolan's disappearance and death were racially motivated.
8: Wells was the only black friend in the group to go out and the only one who didn't return. For NPR News, I'm Elise Gregg in Jackson, Mississippi.
3: You're listening to NPR News from Washington. A Venezuelan immigrant who was shot in the back by ICE agents and detained in Austin, Texas, is supposed to be moved for more medical care. Supporters of Wilber Rafael Garces Perez say he was hospitalized after being shot Sunday, but a few hours later he was put in a detention center where he said a bullet was still in his back and he complained of terrible pain. The Trump administration is fast-tracking logging in some areas recently burned by wildfires. Oregon Public Broadcasting's April Ehrlich reports.
10: The U.S. Forest Service is proposing to log about 5,000 acres in central Oregon, where a wildfire burned this summer. The agency gave local tribes, counties, and the public just 1 week to weigh in. The Trump administration is invoking a new policy that fast-tracks post-fire logging. Environmental groups say the Forest Service is rushing a sensitive process. Eric Fernandez is with Oregon Wild.
11: This project may be the first of many where we see excessive logging on public lands after a fire with near zero public process.
10: Researchers say wildlife needs some dead trees left behind for food and shelter. Timber groups say those trees are a fire risk and need to be removed quickly before the wood quality degrades. For NPR News, I'm April Ehrlich in Portland, Oregon.
3: An aviation company says two of its helicopter pilots were killed in a crash on Sunday while fighting a fire in Central California. The pilots were doing water drops over the Dome Fire, a wildfire north of Fresno. I'm Corva Coleman, NPR News in Washington.
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0: 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I'm Steve Inskeep.
1: And I'm Leila Fadel. Good morning. President Trump will address world leaders later this morning at the United Nations General Assembly.
0: Those world leaders will see a president who's under pressure at home and abroad. He's faced legal and political setbacks, as well as concerns about the economic effects of the war he launched against Iran.
1: NPR White House correspondent Franco Ordonez is following it all, and he joins us now. Good morning.
2: Good morning, Leila.
1: So what do we know about Trump's UN speech?
2: What we do know is that there's going to be a lot of attention on it, and that's largely because he's often made big news here in the past. I mean, remember in his first speech during his first term, how he threatened to totally destroy North Korea, or last year when he blasted the UN for not living up to its potential. Now, based on conversations with the White House, Trump today is expected to paint himself as a problem solver, highlighting peace deal that he's announced around the world. And speaking of wins, I expect he'll tout his new deal with Denmark over security of Greenland. He actually has a signing event immediately after the speech. He's also going to be defending his Iran policy, which will be very interesting because he's going to be doing that in front of the Iranian president, who will also have a chance to speak likely the following day.
1: Who's he going to meet with one-on-one on the sidelines?
2: Yeah, Trump's got meetings with Ukraine President Volodymyr Zelensky, the British Prime Minister Andy Burnham, as well as Gulf leaders and Venezuela's interim President Delcy Rodriguez. I spoke to Richard Fontaine, who served in the George W. Bush White House and now runs the Center for a New American Security. He says the significance of those meetings really speaks to the changing role of the UN as an institution, and some would even say maybe a weakening role.
3: The meat of the diplomacy will be done in the private meetings, not at the UN Security Council or in the UN General Assembly.
2: Leila, I mean, the reality is the members of the UN Security Council, as you know, often struggle to come to agreement on very key issues.
1: A UN panel just called for stronger safeguards on artificial intelligence agents. How big of an issue will that be at this year's assembly?
2: Yeah, it's at the top of the agenda. Leaders will try to come to some kind of global agreement on guardrails. The dilemma, as outlined to me by Heather Connolly, who worked on European issues in the Bush State Department, is that so many of these issues revolve around China, and President Xi Jinping won't be there.
4: So this is the challenge, and I think what, in many ways, we have global leaders coming to New York to offer their own set piece speeches, how they look at the world. But the world will not be looking towards New York on Wednesday and Thursday of this week. They're going to be looking at Washington.
2: Instead of flying to New York, she's actually going to be traveling to Washington for a state dinner with Trump.
1: Doesn't that make sense that the focus will be on that meeting, given those are superpowers?
2: The issue is more timing, but also the weakening of the world body.
1: Right.
2: I mean, you have all these global energy prices rising. You have global food prices rising. It's really a big moment where the world comes together in New York to tackle these global issues that are having a direct impact on the American people and the American economy. And just talking with Heather Connolly about this, in some ways, it's really going to be lost or perhaps drowned out by domestic as well as international politics.
1: That's White House correspondent Franco Ordonez. Thank you, Franco.
2: Thank you, Leila.
0: Ian Bremmer has been listening along with us. He is president of the Eurasia Group, which is an analysis firm, global political risk consultants. Welcome back.
5: Hey, good to see you, Steve.
0: Franco said that Trump is expected to cast himself as a problem solver today. What is his case for that, if any?
5: Well, Greenland is the case du jour, literally, as you hear. Today is the signing ceremony, and the Nordic leaders I've spoken with in the last 48 hours are delighted to be quiet and give Trump a win because they've actually gotten everything they've wanted in terms of their red lines in resolving the crisis that was created by President Trump nearly a year ago. Aside from that, you know, you're going to hear him talk about Latin America a fair amount because it's the place where he's actually gotten most of the countries and most of the leaders in the room more aligned with him as opposed to less. So it's not as if Trump has destroyed everything he's touched, but clearly there are a lot of big issues that have not gone well. He's not been a peacemaker on Russia, Ukraine, despite the fact that he has yet another meeting coming up with Zelensky. And he's certainly not been a peacemaker in Iran, where he started a war that has gone a heck of a lot longer than he had anticipated, and it's not going well for him.
0: Let me follow up on what you said about Nordic leaders getting everything they wanted out of the Greenland deal. What does that mean, that Greenland's, that Denmark's sovereignty over Greenland is assured and so forth?
5: Of course. And this is all still NATO territory. And if the United States is actually going to put more troops and more bases on it to help defend it, that's good. I mean, the Europeans have been concerned that the Americans are pulling troops out of NATO front lines, that they're not as committed to their coordinated efforts in supporting Ukraine as the Russians continue to invade. So this is the one place where Trump, by saying, hey, it's mine, I get to like say it's America, just like Lake Ontario, gets to actually be more committed to NATO. If you are a Nordic leader, you think that this is the best possible outcome, and you're just trying to forget about the fact that he kept saying, I'm going to take part of your territory.
0: I want to step back from this UN meeting and look more broadly at the idea of international cooperation. We have a reporter elsewhere in today's program talking about goals that world leaders set back in 2015 to achieve things like clean water and gender equality and world peace and so forth. They seem not to have made a lot of progress since, but the whole idea struck me as almost old-fashioned. Has the whole notion of global cooperation come apart at this point?
5: Well, sure. People talking about the weakness of the United Nations are really talking about the fact that the countries that comprise the United Nations are not as aligned. And a big reason for that is because the most powerful country in the world no longer wants to really promote rule of law globally, no longer wants to be the architect of global free trade, no longer wants to really be the sheriff for collective security. But at the same time, the second most powerful country in the world, China, is not interested in aligning its own political and economic system either with the United States or with other advanced industrial democracies. And so when those are your two most powerful countries and everyone else is just trying to figure out a way not to be captured by either of those two, it shouldn't surprise you that international cooperation feels, if not like a dead letter, at least quaint and wildly aspirational.
0: Well, how are you thinking then about this meeting later in the week here in Washington, not in New York, between President Xi and President Trump?
5: I'm thinking that both of these leaders want to show how much they like and respect each other and that they're going to clearly want good headlines to come out of it. But that doesn't mean that there is substantive cooperation or trust. On Taiwan, I'm very unconcerned in the near term because unlike on Iran for the Americans, unlike on Ukraine for the Russians, the Chinese are very risk averse and things are generally going in their direction incrementally. As long as you think about this as a long-term issue, Russians, the Americans think about a lot of things as short-term issues. But artificial intelligence was the area that you most desperately need coordination because the technology moves far faster than governments and is out of control of what the private sector is trying to accomplish. That's an area where President Trump has made very clear the Americans want to win. And by the way, the U.S. markets are going gangbusters because he's not touching AI and he's not about to. So it's 2 feet on the accelerator for the Americans and for the Chinese. And whatever they talk about in the meeting, that reality creates more confrontation and more of a split of the global order over time.
0: Very briefly, you said the Chinese feel things are going their way on Taiwan. You mean to say the Chinese feel they don't have to invade Taiwan because they think they're going to get it anyway?
5: They think that over time, the reality of greater economic integration into the mainland, their power, ability to build their own chips so they're not as reliant on TSMC, for example, and the fact that militarily the Chinese continue to build up everything in the region, long term means that they're going to have a much stronger power position. They have no intention of invading tomorrow or next year.
0: Ian Bremmer of the Eurasia Group, thanks so much for your insights.
5: Steve, great to talk to you.
1: The court battle over redistricting in Missouri is not over yet, even though ballots for the midterms have already been mailed out. The latest ruling is from a federal appeals court, which said Monday the state should use a map designed to flip a seat for Republicans. Another trip to the Supreme Court is almost certain. St. Louis Public Radio's Jason Rosenbaum reports.
6: Just on September 10th, the U.S. Supreme Court seemed to almost close the door on redistricting in Missouri. It refused to intervene in a ruling by the state Supreme Court that blocked a map backed by President Trump. The state court said it had to be approved by Missouri voters before it could be used. That meant the same map as the one used in 2022 and 2024 should still be used this November, helping the Democrats' chances of holding a seat in Kansas City. But Monday, a federal appeals court for the Eighth Circuit ruled that the GOP plan should be used on November 3rd because it was the map used already in the August primaries. One of the plaintiffs, Republican Congressman Bob Onder of suburban St. Louis, said the appeals court should prevail over the state court to protect the rights of primary voters.
7: So really the question is whether 1.2 million Missouri voters would be disenfranchised by an activist Missouri Supreme Court. And I think today the Eighth Circuit said no, they would not be, that those votes cast on August 4th would count. I think it's a big victory for democracy and for the rule of law.
6: The last minute court fight is happening now, in part because the Republican Secretary of State delayed ruling on the petition drive that gave the voters a say on the redistricting. The appeals court Monday blocked enforcement of its own ruling until September 28th to give proponents of the referendum time to appeal to the U.S. Supreme Court. Chuck Hatfield represents the redistricting opponents and expects to win.
8: The Supreme Court of the United States has been pretty clear that the federal courts are prohibited from interfering in elections this close to Election Day. And I think this is kind of a classic example of why that should not be done. You know, votes have already been cast by military members.
6: The U.S. Supreme Court has already declined twice to allow the GOP map to take effect, but it hasn't ruled out hearing the case again. For NPR News, I'm Jason Rosenbaum in St. Louis.
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This is Bob Mulder with Ephemeris for Tuesday, September 22nd. Today the sun will be up for 12 hours and 10 minutes, setting at 7:40, and it will rise tomorrow at 7:31. The moon, halfway from first quarter to full, will set at 3:58 tomorrow morning. The season of fall is about to fall upon us, and in a few weeks, so will the leaves. At 8:06 this evening, the sun will cross the celestial equator, heading south. The celestial equator is an imaginary line in the sky above the Earth's equator. At that point, the sun will theoretically set at the North Pole and rise at the south.

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4: I'm Leila Fadel.
5: And I'm Michelle Martin. Good morning. Did he or didn't he? Did the third president of the United States, Thomas Jefferson, father children with Sally Hemings, a young woman he held in slavery? It's a 200-year-old question that has been infused with every idea and every deep passion connected with American debates about race, power, slavery, sex, and the mythology of the founding fathers. In 2011, a few strands of hair discovered inside Thomas Jefferson's personal Bible at the Smithsonian set off a winding scientific investigation to answer that question once and for all. And we have with us now the person who led that investigation, Richard Curran, who had a decades-long career at the Smithsonian and remains a distinguished scholar there, is the author of History by a Hair, a new book detailing the complicated process behind answering this question. Mr. Curran, welcome. Thank you for joining us.
6: Michelle, thank you for having me.
5: This is one of those things that just seems to kind of tear at people, at least some people anyway. Why is that?
6: Thomas Jefferson wrote the most famous phrase in American history, all men are created equal. And yet, if he bore children with Sally Hemings, who were born into slavery, it seemed like a paradox and a contradiction.
5: So you and your team were not the first to try to get this question answered. Can you just tell us about Eugene Foster's study in the late 1990s?
6: He found contemporary descendants who had the Jefferson Y chromosome. And then he found a descendant of Eston Hemings, Sally Hemings' youngest son. Coupling the historical evidence with that DNA evidence, it convinced, I think, most historians and a lot of people that Thomas Jefferson was indeed the father of Sally Hemings' children. Other people objected. Historians, the Scholars Commission, there were family members who said, wait a second, how do we know it was Thomas Jefferson? It could be another Jefferson male.
5: Was the sense that DNA science had progressed beyond the 1990s, or that there was sufficient material there to actually be tested?
6: Sure, it was a real question. And so I enlisted two scientists, Beth Shapiro, who was working with ancient DNA from extinct species, and her partner, Ed Green, both at the University of California, Santa Cruz. And Ed was trying to sequence Neanderthal DNA. And so these are two prominent people, and I said, can you try to do it? And they were trying to do it, and I thought it was possible, but I didn't know.
5: There's just so many twists and turns in this. This took 15 years, and I don't want to give away all of the spoilers, but the fact of the matter is the hair in the Bible won it.
6: Oh, well, we discovered there was a packet of hair that was not in the inventory when we first asked Monticello, a rich lock of hair. You open up the packet, and here's Thomas Jefferson's hair, you know, like a nice lock of hair staring in the face, looked very rich, and that hair yielded DNA. That was the goal. And that hair, Michelle, I mean, you can't make this up. So the annotation on the packet for that hair was Thomas Jefferson's hair cut the day he died, July 4th, 1826.

0: And that was the, you know, the key to sequencing his DNA.
1: That's amazing. I remember an interview with one historian some years ago who said, well, that's a moral impossibility.
0: Yeah.
1: So you can imagine that there are some people who really liked the story that this was not true or that this was slander.
0: And that wasn't untrue. I mean, people use it, you know, to tarnish Jefferson's reputation. Many family members felt they had a duty to do that.
1: Did anybody object? Did anybody say, no,
0: no,
1: I don't want to know?
0: And, you know, I brought it to, at the time I was doing this, I was the undersecretary of the Smithsonian. My colleague and friend, Lonnie Bunch, was director of the African American Museum. And I went to Lonnie at the time and I said, Lonnie, this could prove Jefferson was the father of Sally Hemings' children or not.
1: Mm-hmm.
0: And Lonnie told me very straight up, and he was building the African American Museum at the time. He said, this museum has to be built on a foundation of truth, whatever it is.
1: I mean, I think you're making an important point here, which is that there are many people who are descendants of Sally Hemings. I think one of the things you're saying is that those people could have been equally disappointed.
0: You know, when you're doing this kind of work, it's not just that people are test subjects or they're just DNA. They're people. They have lives. You know, in many families, it was hush-hush. Don't talk about your descent from Thomas Jefferson because people will laugh at you.
1: Mm.
0: One of the women I worked with, she used to say her father and uncle said, hey, you say that in our time, you get lynched.
1: Mm. What does 15 years of work by the dozens of people you interviewed, all the people you work with, what do we know?
0: Well, we know that there are descendants of Madison and Hemings and Esten Hemings that have a whole lot of Thomas Jefferson DNA. You actually had Hemings descendants that had more Thomas Jefferson DNA than the Jeffersons.
1: Than the known Jefferson descendants.
0: Yeah.
1: Okay.
0: And I should say, Michelle, I mean, I wouldn't make it a rule that the Hemings necessarily have more, but the Hemings certainly had more than was expected.
1: Do you think this answers the question? That Thomas Jefferson fathered children with Sally Hemings?
0: Yes. I mean, I think the DNA speaks for itself.
1: Mm.
0: One of the things that's still a hanging question in this is, you know, we only were able to identify descendants of Sally Hemings' two younger sons, Esten Hemings and Madison Hemings. Her two other children, Harriet and Beverly, boy and a girl, basically ran off from Monticello. Jefferson let them run off in 1822. They went to Washington, D.C. They passed as white. And they had families.
1: Hmm.
0: And so nobody knows about their descendants.
1: Your book arrives at a really interesting time because there is a fight now over the role of the Smithsonian. And I wonder what influence you think this book may have, arriving as it is now in the middle of this sort of fight we'll have on this question of what the Smithsonian's role is.
0: Well, look, this started out not because I was a Jefferson aficionado, not because I had, you know, something, you know, that I wanted to prove about Sally Hemings or her children. We found hair. We found evidence. And the job of Smithsonian curators, scientists, and others is to follow evidence and find out the truth about our history, about our natural world, about social relationships. So we're just doing our job.
1: Richard Curran, he is a distinguished scholar at the Smithsonian, and he's the author of History by a Hair, Thomas Jefferson, Sally Hemings, and Solving a 200-Year-Old Mystery. Richard Curran, thank you so much for talking
0: with
1: us.
0: Thank you, Michelle. Thank you.
1: This is NPR News.
2: If you have kids, you know how expensive childcare can be. And for many American families, the cost is only going up. And that's where a lot of grandparents are stepping in.
3: The reality is that this country hasn't invested in a childcare infrastructure that is flexible and affordable and reliable.
2: I'm Scott Detrow. How millions of grandparents are filling childcare gaps. 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

0: Live from NPR News in Washington, I'm Dave Mattingly. The war with Iran is expected to be front and center today when President Trump addresses the UN General Assembly. Next week marks 7 months since the U.S. and Israel began attacking Iran. The fighting in the Middle East has led to sharp spikes in the price of oil as well as diesel and gasoline amid disruptions to tanker traffic. The U.S. Navy continues its blockade of Iranian ports. NPR's Aya Batraoui says Qatar's energy minister is pushing back on the Trump administration for downplaying the future importance of the Strait of Hormuz.
1: Saad Al-Kaabi says there are imports and exports that need the Strait of Hormuz, countering Treasury Secretary Scott Bessent's comments that the waterway will become, quote, worthless as more energy pipelines are built. Here's Al-Kaabi speaking at the Qatar Economic Forum in New York.
2: I think this is completely wrong.
3: Have you told the United States this?
2: No, I'm telling the United States today. Nobody has asked me whether it's going to be obsolete or not. But I think if you look at what the trade that we have through that Hormuz trades, it cannot be obsolete.
1: He also says it will take 3 years to repair Qatar energy facilities hit by Iran in March during the U.S. war. Aya Batraoui, NPR News, Dubai.
0: AAA says the price of diesel in the U.S. hit another all-time high today. This is NPR News. While in New York, President Trump is scheduled to meet with Ukraine's President Volodymyr Zelensky to discuss Kyiv's ongoing war with Russia. The man who was shot and wounded in Texas by an officer with U.S. Immigration and Customs Enforcement is speaking out. The shooting occurred on Sunday in Austin after a traffic stop. Katie McAfee with member station KUT has more.
4: 28-year-old Wilbur Rafael Garces Perez is originally from Venezuela. He told reporters over the phone in Spanish that he spent 4 hours in the hospital before being released with a bullet still lodged near the back of his neck. A spokesperson for his attorney interpreted the phone call.
5: When he arrived at the detention center at 4 a.m., he also complained about the pain and he had to sleep on the floor.
4: Garces Perez's attorneys say he entered the U.S. legally through a Biden-era parole program the Trump administration canceled. The Department of Homeland Security says Garces Perez had a final order of removal and that the agency is investigating the shooting. For NPR News, I'm Katie McAfee in Austin.
0: Transportation Secretary Sean Duffy says a backup fiber optic line inadvertently severed by construction crews contributed to yesterday's technical outage at an air traffic control facility in Philadelphia. It canceled and delayed hundreds of airline flights in the Northeast. Controllers were without radar and communications for hours. I'm Dave Mattingly in Washington.

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1: This is Morning Edition from NPR News. I'm Amy Martinez.
2: I'm Steve Inskeep.
3: And I'm Leila Fadel. Good morning. The biggest merger in Hollywood history is a bit closer to reality after states suing to stop it agreed to a settlement.
2: Paramount's Skydance wants to buy Warner Brothers Discovery in a deal valued at $111 billion. Paramount's owners have agreed to some concessions to resolve the antitrust lawsuit that was filed by various state attorneys general, including California's Rob Bonta.
4: This settlement is not a vote of support for this merger. It is not a blessing of the broader merger.
2: We will put questions to California's attorney general in a moment after we hear the details.
3: NPR culture correspondent Mandalit Del Barco is covering this in Los Angeles and joins me now. Good morning, Mandalit.
5: Good morning, Leila.
3: So tell us what Paramount CEO David Ellison has promised in exchange for the settlement.
5: Well, for one thing, Ellison and company agreed to operate Paramount Pictures and Warner Brothers Studios separately for now. They promised to spend $300 million more to make movies in the U.S. And the court documents they signed say that in the first 2 years, the combined company will release at least 30 films a year, and at least four of those independent films. But it's unclear what it means that half of those films would be produced jointly.
3: What about the company's news businesses?
5: Well, Ellison bought Paramount last year with the help of his billionaire father, Larry Ellison, who has ties to President Trump. Paramount runs CBS News, which has gone through many changes since then. And the state attorneys general worried that the merger would also affect news coverage of CNN, that's currently run by Warner Brothers. In the deal, Paramount agreed to create a board to establish editorial independence for CBS and CNN. But the decree says the members will be appointed by the directors of the merged company. And we should note, Leila, that Warner Brothers Discovery and one of Paramount's businesses, Paramount Plus, are financial supporters of NPR.
3: How are critics of the merger reacting to this settlement?
5: Well, some politicians and many writers, actors, and other workers in Hollywood fear that this merger will lead to layoffs, fewer choices, and price gouging for audiences. They're skeptical of Paramount's promises, and they say they don't want so much consolidated power in the hands of the Ellisons. Alvaro Bedoya is a former federal trade commissioner, and he advises one of the groups involved in the Block the Merger coalition. He told NPR he's upset that the attorneys general caved to Paramount after Ellison and company threatened to move their studios out of California.
6: They censored and bullied their way to the top here. This is coming at a moment when people already perceive media freedom to be at risk.
5: By the way, Amote said just last Friday, President Trump barred journalists from CNN and two other media organizations from the White House.
3: Paramount also settled another lawsuit filed by the Writers Guild of America. What happened there?
5: Well, the WGA said in a statement that Paramount agreed to prohibit layoffs of CBS News writers. They also settled because it was too expensive to continue suing Paramount without support from the attorneys general. NPR also heard from screenwriter Jacob Tobiah, a WGA member, who says two of his TV shows he sold were canceled during media consolidations, and he predicts this deal will be terrible for artists.
7: This mega merger will be used as a chance for the Ellisons to censor content that is politically inconvenient or doesn't align with what they think America should look like.
5: David Ellison defends his deal as being pro-worker and pro-consumer, and a judge still has to approve the merger. Ellison thinks it could be done in 2 weeks.
3: NPR's culture correspondent Mandalit Del Barco in Los Angeles. Thank you, Mandalit.
5: Thank you.
1: We called California Attorney General Rob Bonta for more on why he settled the case and what the settlement means. So, Attorney General, let's start with the timing of the settlement. Last month, Variety started reporting that David Ellison was threatening to move Paramount out of California beginning on October 1st. That's a threat that Governor Gavin Newsom says he took seriously. How much did that factor into getting this deal done right now?
8: Not at all. You know, we can't control what a company does or doesn't do. We focused on our antitrust concerns in this case.
1: Well, one of the things I wanted to ask about specifically was the editorial board that we hear is being created by the settlement to oversee CNN and CBS News. First off, who picks the people on the board? Will the state of California have any input in that?
8: The state of California will have no input in it. No government entity will have any input into it, which is appropriate. Mm-hmm. It will consist of seasoned, experienced, hopefully trusted journalists who know the craft and know the need for independence and objectivity and fairness.
1: There are a lot of people, Attorney General, that can assume or claim that they know how to do a journalist's job. So, I mean, how do you know that the people picking this editorial board are someone that, say, would meet the requirements of what this settlement is?
8: This is something that was in the settlement agreement. So it means that all the parties agreed that editorial independence is important. And I think that's the whole goal. There are some requirements around independence as a body as well to make sure that there's not, conflict or bias. So the details, I think, were very well thought out and help ensure a robust independent editorial board.
1: How confident are you that it will have teeth?
8: I'm confident. And it's there to benefit from the insight, experience, and thinking of great journalists that are centering and emphasizing independence, objectivity, fact-based reporting.
1: What will you do, though, if you start to suspect that the editorial integrity of CNN and CBS News gets compromised despite this editorial board? Will you do anything?
8: Well, our case was an antitrust case, and so the case was not about reporting and
1: but
8: journalism.
1: It's part of the agreement, though.
8: It is. And that was something that was important to our coalition. I think it's important to the American people. And if they do not follow the requirements that are in our consent decree, then we will have an auditor that will help us identify any failures to comply with the requirements, and then we can go to court.
1: Is there anything in the deal that you wish you had gotten but had to concede to?
8: No, the concessions were being made by the proposed merged company. We were making demands and we were requiring that there be certain conditions and commitments. And we got a great set of all those to address our concerns and with the antitrust side, as well as to make sure we have significant, massive contributions, transformational, I'll say, in domestic production and theatrical release that will really put a shot in the arm of Hollywood and the economy and be good for jobs and workers in LA, California, and in our country.
1: What's your response to people that will look at this settlement and be frustrated by the terms of it?
8: I respect their position. I understand their position. I'm grateful that so many people are concerned and following issues related to our economy, to corporate consolidation and market concentration. That's a good thing. We landed at this deal, resolving our antitrust concerns and making very significant commitments that support workers, jobs, the economy, our state, and our country.
1: Rob Bonta is the Attorney General of California. Attorney General, thank you very much.
8: My great pleasure. Thanks for having me.
1: This is NPR News.

0: 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He has a new book out. It's called Ulysses S. Cat and Other Animals I Have Known. We'll talk about that and his career. Details on this event, Sunday, September 27th at iprnews.org.
1: Look for the bare necessities.
2: Good morning. I'm Layla Faldin. Voting starts today for Fat Bear Week. That's the competition for bears in Alaska's Katmai National Park. People can watch the bears fishing on live webcams and decide who's working hardest to prepare for hibernation. The park superintendent says there are more cubs lately, so there's a new generation of fat bears in the running. Last year's winner was a 1,200-pound bear named Chunk. He's back this year, so voters have a lot to weigh. It's Morning Edition.
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4: It's Morning Edition from NPR News. I'm Steve Inskeep.
2: And I'm Layla Faldin. Good morning. A new study finds the wearable devices that so many people use to track their daily exercise just aren't that accurate. The research shows the smartwatches and fitness trackers overestimate how many calories are being burned. The lead author of that study is Jason Kosterna. He's an associate professor of exercise science at Florida International University, and he joins me now. Good morning and welcome to the program.
5: Good morning. Thank you for having me.
2: So, Jason, how inaccurate are the readings people are getting?
5: So in our study, we found that there's a typical error of about 15% to 25%, and that varies in our study based on individuals' body fat percentage.
2: Were the devices less accurate for certain people?
5: Right. And that's one of the big findings of our study is that the body fat percentage of an individual was correlated with an increased error in how many calories the watch said you were burning. So individuals with higher body fat percentage were getting estimates that were less accurate.
2: As in less accurate that they were burning less or more?
5: So the watch was telling them that they burned more calories. So in our study, if you were in a high body fat percentage of 35 or 40%, you might look down and see 100 calories on your watch. Uh-huh. And in reality, you might have only burned 50 or 60.
2: What's your theory about why it's less accurate on people with higher body fat percentages?
5: The watches that people wear on their wrist are trying to do something relatively complicated. They're taking user-entered info when you set up your watch, like your age, your gender, your height, and your weight, and then trying to calculate using heart rate information, maybe accelerometer data of how much your wrist is moving and in what movement pattern, and trying to calculate how many calories you have burned given those characteristics and those movement profiles. Make an estimate. Yeah.
2: Go ahead.
5: And so when those estimates are made, there is a high chance that there's some mistakes made along the way. And in particular, individuals with higher body fat percentage may not have that equation calibrated as well.
2: Did you only look at calories burned, or did you also see if things like heart rate or step counts were accurate as well?
5: We focused on heart rate and calories,
2: okay.
5: And while there was technically some significance for heart rate, for most purposes, for most people, heart rate was actually fairly accurate, within a beat or two.
2: And were there certain brands or types that performed better than others?
5: Each brand did have a significant error overall. Apple technically performed better than most. We were using an Apple Watch, and so it performed the best. The Samsung and Garmin apps watches had some errors, and then the Fitbit may look the best in some of our data, but it also had some device characteristic errors that we saw at a slightly higher rate.
2: And really quickly, now that people know this, what should they do with the information?
5: So when you look at the watches estimates that they're giving you, you want to be conservative, especially if you're someone at a higher body fat percentage.
2: Jason Costerna is an associate professor at Florida International University. Thank you for your time.
5: Thank you.
2: This is Morning Edition from NPR News. I'm Leila Fadel.
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0: 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He has a new book out. It's called Ulysses S. Cat and Other Animals I Have Known. We'll talk about that and his career. 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
0: From Marketplace in Washington, I'm Kimberly Adams. The U.S. and Israel's war with Iran, plus the ongoing war in Ukraine, are keeping oil prices high, which we've already seen have a big impact on gas and diesel prices. But with winter coming, another type of fuel is also getting more expensive. Heating oil, which is used mostly in the Northeast to heat homes in the winter. Marketplace's Elizabeth Troval has more.
2: Diesel's getting all the attention lately, but heating oil prices have shot up just like diesel because of how similar they are chemically, says Tom Kloza with Gulf Oil.
3: Heating oil and diesel are really the same molecule.
2: Between 4 and 5 million U.S. households heat their homes during the winter with heating oil, according to the U.S. Energy Information Administration.
3: A typical household in the Northeast might use anywhere between 800 and 1,000 gallons during a heating season. And obviously, with the numbers we're talking about now, that's a $6,000 bill compared to maybe a $3,500 or $4,000 bill in previous years.
2: It's just another way war in the Middle East and Ukrainian attacks on Russian refineries are straining energy markets and hurting consumers, says Rabobank's Joe DeLora.
4: Everything is connected. It's one web and just there's different tugs at different ends of the spider web.
2: He says if we end up having a colder than expected winter, that would push up demand for heating oil even more.
4: Induced demand from a colder winter, it just adds a little more stress onto an extremely stressed system.
2: Increasing the price of heating oil and diesel. I'm Elizabeth Troval for Marketplace.
0: Let's do the numbers. Dow, S&P, and NASDAQ futures are up in the 1/10 to 3/10 percent range, with the Dow future up 144 points. The 10-year Treasury yield is down at 4.93%.
1: 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More at Schwab.com. And by VantageScore, the predictive credit score that helps lenders accurately assess an additional 33 million consumers using accurate, alternative, and trended data. 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
0: We're well into college football season. It's a huge pull for universities in terms of bragging rights and money. But just how much of that money goes to the athletes actually playing the game is a closely held secret of the various sports programs. But reporters from The Athletic went digging and came up with some numbers on just how much schools are paying their football roster. And there's a huge range. Some teams spend as little as $8 million to pay their players, others more than $50 million. Sam Kahn Jr. is a senior writer at The Athletic and contributed to the project. Sam, welcome.
5: Thanks for having me.
6: College football players have only been allowed to be paid directly since like 2021, and schools can now pay them up to about $20 million. But your reporting shows top programs are spending as much as three times more. How are schools getting around that limit?
5: There's two different buckets of money that players can be paid from in college sports. One, there's the direct revenue sharing, which went into effect in 2025 after the House versus NCAA settlement cleared the way for schools to directly pay players. Because up until that point, schools were not allowed to pay players directly. They had to funnel it through a third party. And even that only started, as you mentioned, in 2021. And that's the name, image, and likeness, the NIL bucket. Now, the House settlement in 2025 allowed schools to pay directly and with a cap initially of $20.5 million. This year, it's up to $21.3 million. Anything above that has to be through third-party NIL, which is subject to approval from the College Sports Commission, the governing body that enforces and overviews these deals.
6: So what did you actually find, though?
5: When you look at the schools in the top 15, top 20 of this list, that's where most of the schools that are going to contend for the college football playoff and contend for a national championship are going to come from. The schools at the bottom, are there going to be some that are going to be able to make it? Sure. And if you're able to have a set of circumstances that enable you to get there, that's absolutely possible every year. But there's no doubt that if you have more money and you have more resources, you're going to be able to attract the better players. And if you're going to attract the better players, that gives you a better chance to win, bottom line.
6: There's a bill in Congress, the Protect College Sports Act, that would let schools spend an additional $22 million on player compensation. But given your reporting that some of these schools are already spending $50 million, what would this legislation actually change?
5: Basically, it would put a cap, a hard cap, essentially, on what a school can spend. It would basically turn the revenue sharing cap that we have, keep that in place, and then add a cap for how much they can fund beyond that. If the bill were to pass, which I think there are still a lot of hurdles to get that done, the hope from leadership that is trying to pass this is that it would slow down and potentially hard cap what the spending could be at all levels.
6: Now, critics are arguing that this legislation hands conferences even more control over athletes, just as they were starting to gain more financial leverage. What provisions in particular are they concerned about?
5: In pro sports like the NFL, the NBA, Major League Baseball, there are players' unions that are representing the players and that can negotiate at the bargaining table for what they want and make concessions or make assertions of what they want. If this bill passes, that really, it doesn't necessarily eliminate it because there's nothing in the bill that prevents collective bargaining from happening. But I think there's a fear from opponents of this bill that it would essentially squash any shot that athletes would have to have a voice at the table when it comes to setting the rules of play and the structure of the sport.
6: Sam Kahn Jr. is a senior writer at The Athletic. Thank you so much.
5: Thank you.
6: In Washington, I'm Kimberly Adams with the Marketplace Morning Report. 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

0: You're listening to Morning Edition here on IPR News Radio. I'm Vivian Law in for Ed Ronco. This is WICA Traverse City, WLMN Manistee Ludington, and WHBP Harbor Springs Petoskey. We'll hear some local headlines right after this newscast from NPR. Stick around. It's just about 7 o'clock.
1: Good morning. TV networks are working together to protest President Trump's attack on CNN. We hear from former CNN chief White House correspondent Jim Acosta, who Trump tried and failed to keep out of the White House. It's Morning Edition from NPR News. Coming up, we ask what permanent jobs come from building data centers. I'm Leila Fadel.
2: And I'm Steve Inskeep. Hollywood agent Ari Emanuel works with some of the world's biggest stars and uses a flood of profanity. What's the source of his rage? Also, the president is still betting that he can bend Iran to his will. He hopes to impose economic pain, and so does Iran, counting on oil prices to bring Trump around. Does this mean a forever war? It's Tuesday, September 22nd. This day in 1980, Iraq invaded Iran, starting a war that lasted 8 years. The news is next.
3: Live from NPR News in Washington, I'm Corva Coleman. The UN General Assembly opens its latest session this morning in New York. NPR's Franco Ordonez reports President Trump will be one of the first speakers.
4: Based on conversations with the White House, Trump today is expected to paint himself as a problem solver, highlighting peace deals that he's announced around the world. I expect he'll tout his new deal with Denmark over security of Greenland. He actually has a signing event immediately after the speech. He's also going to be defending his Iran policy, which will be very interesting because he's going to be doing that in front of the Iranian president.
3: NPR's Franco Ordonez reporting. Meanwhile, U.S. officials are warning that starting tomorrow, all Iranian airlines will be grounded. Last month, the U.S. issued a package of sanctions to tighten the economic blockade on Iran and try to force it to open the Strait of Hormuz. NPR's Hadil Al-Shelchi has more.
5: U.S. Treasury Secretary Scott Bessent told CNBC that the U.S. plans to, quote, shut down all Iranian commercial flights by forcing countries to cut off fuel, deny airline landing services, and not sell their tickets. He warned international airports and third-party service providers that assisting any Iranian carriers would result in their exclusion from the U.S. banking system. The new measures are part of the Trump administration's Operation Economic Outcast, which include a secondary set of U.S. sanctions on aviation services that deal with Iran. Major Iranian carrier Mahan Airlines said it suspended its flights to Turkey and Oman last week. Hadil Al-Shalchi, NPR News, Istanbul.
3: Two Republican Senate candidates are calling for an end to the war with Iran. Michigan Senate candidate Mike Rogers and Iowa Congresswoman Ashley Hinson say Americans are shouldering high costs because of the war. Both Rogers and Hinson are in close races with Democratic opponents. Republicans have gotten a boost in a court battle over redistricting in Missouri. It could determine who controls the U.S. House after the midterms. A federal appeals court has ruled in favor of a Missouri voting map that would boost chances for Republican candidates. But NPR's Larry Kaplow reports the map is still on hold.
6: Even though some absentee ballots have already been mailed using the same districts as in 2024, an appeals court ruled that the map passed by Republicans last year should be used. The U.S. Court of Appeals for the 8th District said that's because that was the map that was used in the primaries. But the Missouri State Supreme Court recently ruled the new GOP map has to be approved by voters before it can be used. The U.S. Supreme Court refused to intervene in that decision. For now, the appeals court says the order for the new map should not be enforced for up to a week, with the U.S. Supreme Court expected to weigh in again.
3: NPR's Larry Kaplow. This is NPR.
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0: Live from IPR News in Interlaken, I'm Vivian Law. In what won't be a surprise to Michigan motorists, gasoline prices have hit a new high for the year. Michigan Public's Steve Carmody reports.
8: AAA reported Monday morning the price for a gallon of regular unleaded hit $4.93. That's up 62 cents from this time last week and $1.75 more than a year ago. The most expensive gas can be found in Ann Arbor, Lansing, and Jackson. Motorists are paying a little bit less in Flint and Marquette. Higher pump prices come as world crude oil prices hang around $100 a barrel and demand is up. I'm Steve Carmody.
0: Michigan gubernatorial candidate Democrat Jocelyn Benson sat down Monday with Northern Michigan local leaders to discuss high housing costs. At the roundtable, Traverse City Mayor Amy Shamrow said unaffordable housing has made it difficult to hire staff, like firefighters, even at $70,000 a year. Benson says one way to cut down housing costs would be to cut inspection requirements. Another is negotiating new trade agreements with Canada.
9: I've met with affordable housing developers all throughout Michigan, and every single one of them has lamented the chaos and uncertainty that these tariffs have created, whether it's supply or impact on the workforce. And so we also need a governor who is going to stand up to the president for these failed economic policies.
0: Last year, Benson's opponent, Republican Congressman John James, introduced the Path to Affordable Homes Act of 2025, which would cut green energy efficiency mandates in order to lower housing costs. That bill is still awaiting a House vote. Chronic absenteeism in Michigan schools dropped slightly last year, but on average, more than a quarter of students are still missing a lot of class. Bridge Michigan reports the absenteeism rate in Michigan is among the highest in the nation. Chronic absenteeism happens when a student misses 10% of school days. The recent rise in absenteeism comes as third grade reading scores reached a 12-year low last year statewide. The rate of chronic absenteeism for Traverse City area public schools last year was 22.1%. I'm Vivian Law. 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

0: Taking a look at the National Weather Service forecast for this Tuesday, September 22nd. Mostly sunny today. Highs will be in the mid-60s. Tonight, mostly clear. Lows could get into the 30s with some patchy frost possible. And tomorrow, sunny. Highs near 70. 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I'm Vivian Law. Up next on NPR, we'll hear a little bit about the impact of the White House's press restrictions. Plus, we'll hear about an ICE-involved shooting in Austin, Texas. Civil rights groups are calling for independent oversight of the investigation into Sunday's ICE-involved shooting of a man in Austin, Texas. 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
2: And I'm Leila Faldin. Good morning. The country's biggest news organizations are banding together to protest President Trump's attacks on journalists.
1: Yeah, media outlets, including the New York Times and Fox News, are suspending their use of what's called pool audio, video, and photographs of the president. That's where a small group of reporters follows the president around. NPR is a leader in the radio pool and will not use audio from White House events until further notice. Here's what they're all responding to. Reporters from CNN, MS Now, and Politico were banned from entering the White House because the president didn't like what they reported. Those news organizations have sued. Coming up, we'll speak with CNN's former White House correspondent Jim Acosta, who President Trump tried and failed to keep out of the White House during his first term. We begin with the latest news.
2: NPR's Brian Mann is following the developments and joins me now. Good morning, Brian.
3: Good morning, Leila.
2: So this expanded fast yesterday. What happened?
3: Well, really something we haven't seen before. You know, Trump's worked throughout his second term to pressure news organizations. He's used lawsuits and the power of regulatory agencies to threaten media companies when he doesn't like their coverage or their portrayals of him. But his latest move, blocking White House access for journalists from these three major news organizations, it triggered a very different, more unified response. First, we saw five major TV networks that provide that pool coverage Steve mentioned of Trump. They all announced they're suspending shared efforts as a protest against Trump's action. This decision to push back against the White House was made in part by Brian Boughton, who chairs the TV pool, and he announced the boycott in an email to pool video subscribers. Boughton is the Washington bureau chief of Fox News, an outlet that's often been perceived as friendly to Trump. Here's how Fox News reported on the network's joint decision.
4: Now, the White House television pool, which includes Fox News, releasing a joint statement, it reads the following. The public has a vital interest in receiving accurate, independent information about its government. No administration should restrict a news organization because it objects to its reporting, end quote.
3: Now, Leila, that protest then expanded through the day on Monday as other organizations, including the New York Times, NPR, and the Washington Post, announced they too were suspending use of shared pool photographs and audio. It's unclear how long this will last, but we did see it play out at one Trump event yesterday. There was a ribbon cutting for the new White House helipad, and you couldn't hear what the president was saying.
2: Yeah, I saw that. He was definitely talking, but we didn't hear anything that he said. What's Trump saying about the media's response?
3: Well, he really doubled down yesterday, writing on his Truth Social platform. He called CNN, MS Now, and Politico dangerous and a threat to democracy. In a statement sent to NPR, the White House argued that media access is a privilege for journalists, not a right. Then during an appearance in New York City with Mayor Zoran Mamdani, he mocked the media protest. He said, they were going to boycott me, but they never boycott me, so I wasn't very worried about that. Then late yesterday, Trump and the White House announced they're launching their own 24/7 video stream. They're calling it Trump TV.
2: A lawsuit was filed yesterday aimed at overturning Trump's ban. Where does that stand?
3: Yeah, so in their legal filing in federal court, these news organizations that are blocked from the White House called Trump's action an unprecedented attack on press freedoms and the First Amendment. That case is going to be heard by Judge Timothy Kelly, who heard a previous case in 2018 where the White House rescinded press access for a CNN reporter. The judge sided with CNN in that case. Media organizations are asking him to do much the same, and there's a hearing expected on Wednesday. This is all happening, of course, with the midterm elections just over 40 days away, and many of Trump's Republican allies have urged him to focus on issues like the economy, inflation, and high gas prices. Instead, much of the president's attention appears to be focused on his anger toward journalists.
2: NPR's Brian Mann. Thank you, Brian.
3: Thank you.
1: Why is the president focused that way? Let's bring in Jim Acosta. He's the former chief White House correspondent for CNN, who left the network last year and is now an independent journalist and host of the Jim Acosta Show. Mr. Acosta, good morning.
5: Hey, good morning, Steve. Great to be with you.
1: I'll remind people that Trump banned you from the White House in his first term when you were working for CNN. He didn't like your coverage. How did that turn out?
5: Well, the judge ruled in our favor. He granted a temporary restraining order, which resulted in the White House giving me my press pass back. And we dropped the lawsuit. And then the Trump White House dropped the whole thing. And I went back to work. So it worked out okay for me. And I've been very worried that he was going to escalate things during this second administration. That's what he's done.
1: What do you make of this second round of banning and the response of the press corps?
5: Well, I'm really happy to see the press banding together here. That's exactly what needed to take place. It's what should have taken place when the Associated Press was kicked out of the Oval Office and off of Air Force One a year and a half ago when they refused to call the Gulf of Mexico the Gulf of America. That was ridiculous. That should have never taken place. You know, what took place with me back in November of 2018, it was one day after the midterms, when I was, you know, kicked out of the White House, that was, you know, aimed at one specific journalist. This is aimed at three specific news organizations, and we just can't allow that to happen. And so it's a good thing to see the press showing some solidarity. I think it gets the message across to the White House. And when, you know, Trump was speaking yesterday and there was no audio, I think they got the message, at least for now.
1: Now, there was some reporting suggesting that the president was shown or saw himself some coverage that he didn't like, and that might have been part of the motivation here. But as you think about this, why do you think the president has returned to this repeated tactic of attacking the media right now?
5: Well, Steve, I think he's in serious political trouble. I think there was a poll that came out yesterday that showed him at 29% approval ratings. I mean, that's Nixon, that's Trump, January 6th territory. That's not good for him or the Republican Party. So he's returned to the old tactic of going after one of his favorite boogeymen, which is the press. I don't think it's going to work this time around, because I think when people go to the gas station and fill up their gas tank, they're not thinking about the press and what's being reported. They don't see the price of gas as being fake news. They see it as being real news. But two things can be the same, can be true at the same time. You know, he can be going after the press as a distraction, but it can also be dangerous for our democracy. And that's why I think it's so important right now to see the press banding together. The First Amendment is critical to our democracy, and without it, we're in a whole lot of trouble, and I think the public recognizes that.
1: Well, let's take the administration's complaint at face value here for a moment. Vice President Vance, speaking with reporters, backed up the president's point of view and cited a study by a conservative group that the coverage of the White House was 92% negative. Now, without even getting into that percentage, negative versus positive, when you were covering the White House, did you think of your stories as positive or negative?
5: No, I mean, I see it as doing the news. I mean, that's what we're doing here, right? We're covering stories that matter to the American people. We're covering the president of the United States. You know, one of the things that I found during the first administration of Donald Trump, Steve, is that he objected to, and I think his administration objected to, just regular old fact checking. Donald Trump's war on the press really started on January 20th, on his inauguration day of his first term, when the press was reporting that his inauguration crowd size was not as large as Barack Obama's. He blew a gasket and started going after the press, and it's been troublesome ever since. I think by and large, what he objects to is us fact-checking him. And to me, the question becomes, you know, what do we do as journalists? Do we just allow truth to become lies and lies to become truth, or are we there to provide sort of a safety valve for the American people to make sure they're getting fair, accurate information at all times, no matter who's in charge, without fear or favor? Donald Trump doesn't like that concept. He would like to break apart that concept. It's why you're seeing him going after news organization after news organization. He's going after networks, even their comedians. But we can't let that deter us. We have to stand tough, especially in this moment as we're heading into the midterms. The public is counting on the press to stand tall. This is no time to bend the knee.
1: Jim Acosta is an independent journalist and former CNN White House correspondent. Jim, thanks so much.
5: Thanks, Steve.
2: Civil rights organizations are calling for an independent investigation after Immigration and Customs Enforcement agents shot a Venezuelan man Sunday in Austin, Texas. Greta Diaz-Gonzalez-Vasquez from member station KUT has more.
6: A day after Wilber Rafael Garces Perez was shot and detained by ICE, he said he hadn't received the proper medical care and still has a bullet lodged into his back. He talked on speakerphone during a press conference facilitated by his attorney, Kate Lincoln Goldfinch, on Monday. He said he's still in pain. The bullet fractured his collarbone and doctors didn't risk removing the bullet because it was too close to his spine. Lincoln Goldfinch said that Garces Perez entered the country legally in 2024 and had a valid work permit. But a deportation order was issued after he missed the court hearing for his immigration case. Garces Perez was working delivering food and said he didn't realize he was being pulled over. He says the ICE agents only turned on their lights after they had sideswiped his car. On a post on X Sunday, the Department of Homeland Security said Homeland Security investigations will lead the inquiry into the shooting and the FBI will assist. HSI is the principal investigative arm of DHS. NPR has reached out to DHS with questions about the status of the investigation, including if body camera footage is available, but has not heard back. On Monday, the president of the League of United Latin American Citizens, Román Palomares, called for independent oversight of federal immigration enforcement.
7: No agency can be the sole judge of its own conduct. Not DHS, not ICE, and on this record, not the Department of Justice.
6: The shooting rattled the neighborhood where it took place. The owner of an ice cream shop who saw when Garces Perez was being detained says he approached one of the ICE agents and told him that his actions were un-American. The business owner, Carlos, asked NPR not to use his full name for fear of retaliation against his business. After being released from the hospital, Garces Perez is now being held at the South Texas ICE Processing Center in Pearsall, about 130 miles southwest of Austin. For NPR News, I'm Greta Diaz-González-Vázquez in Austin.
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It's Morning Edition here on IPR News Radio. I'm Vivian Law in for Ed Ronco. We'll be mostly sunny today, highs in the mid-60s on this Tuesday, September 22nd. Tonight will be mostly clear, lows could get into the 30s with some patchy frost possible. But tomorrow, sunny, highs near 70. Coming up next, NPR's Steve Inskeep will speak with Hollywood dealmaker Ari Emanuel about his memoir, Roll the Calls. And then be sure to stick around at 8:42 for the Up North Lowdown, 9 minutes of Northern Michigan news. 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
1: This is Morning Edition from NPR News. I'm Leila Fadel.
2: And I'm Steve Inskeep. The Hollywood agent Ari Emanuel says agents recruit actors and directors by asking a question. Are you happy? Few people say yes, which starts them down the road to a new agent. So when I met Emanuel, I had a question for him. Are you happy?
3: I'm satisfied at times and I'm happy at times. I'm not sure if you're really engaged in life, you're happy.
2: He says he wants a meaningful life, which he explores in his memoir, Roll the Calls. Rolling calls means your assistant lines up one call after another. Ari Emanuel co-founded the powerful agency now known as William Morris Endeavor. He's represented everyone from Oprah to Martin Scorsese to Vince McMahon. His client Mark Wahlberg made the HBO series Entourage, and Emanuel was the model for Ari Gold, the actor's profanely over-the-top agent.
4: Eric, do not fear. I got my top lieutenants meeting me in the war room in 10 minutes.
5: Ari, I'm getting killed over here. Vince isn't happy.
4: Of course he's not happy. Nobody's happy in this town except for the losers. Look at me, I'm miserable. That's why I'm rich.
2: Emanuel is the brother of Rahm and Zeke Emanuel, who worked for President Obama. He's a Democrat who also talks to President Trump, a former client. He runs the company that dominates pro wrestling and mixed martial arts. His memoir contains biting descriptions of Hollywood figures he dislikes and confessions of his own explosions of rage. Preparing for this interview, I learned that many agents admire his success, though some do not admire his style. Emanuel sees packaging deals for TV and movies as an art.
3: The art of agenting is being relentless in the pursuit to fulfill the dreams of your clients. That is not easy, right? Because you have to convince somebody that somebody you found that their product was worthy and that there's some great thing there that a larger group of people will like and enjoy and that can create economic benefit for them. And there's an artistry to making sure that process is as smooth as possible for the best financial outcome for the buyer and the studio in that relationship. And creatively, your client has an incredible experience and sees through what they have started.
2: In reading through your account of your experiences, I started making notes of little bits of technique.
3: Well, can I ask you a question?
2: Sure.
3: Are you happy?
2: I'm happy enough now. Exactly. I'm happy to be talking to you. And yeah. We'll get to tomorrow.
3: Exactly.
2: But thank you for asking. We can talk later. We'll have a conversation.
3: No problem.
2: But for now, I will mention that you describe incessant, obsessive almost, phone calling of people again and again, day after day after day. Persistence, loyalty seems important to you. Spending lots of money for LA Lakers tickets at courtside, throwing lots of F-bombs, and being willing to knife people.
3: Yes.
2: What am I missing, if anything, in the list?
3: You know, I think maybe some people wouldn't say this. People realize that I'm a ride or die guy with them when I commit to people. And that is, I think, a quality that is important for leadership, important for parenting, important for friendship.
2: Emanuel says he became Larry David's agent by calling him constantly, even after David said no.
3: Enough that he threw up the white flag saying, I can't take this anymore. And it was uncomfortable for him. And every pursuit is different. But I knew if I got him to the white flag, I would win.
2: Why do you think that works instead of people calling the police?
3: Well, you know, if you're not self-deprecating, if you're not belittling of yourself, if you're not funny, then it's stalking. And I think he appreciated it. But, you know, it was on the tipping point.
2: You actually write rage.

0: Age is a tool of my trade.
1: Mm-hmm. Yeah. I mean, I don't know. I've done pretty well, I think.
0: And the style that people may have heard about, the F-bombs, the screaming at people, the hanging up on people.
1: Yeah. Yeah.
0: The cursing important and powerful people sometimes.
1: Yeah. Or challenging them, not giving into their will and making your will, believing in your own will.
0: And you admit here pretty often it was a mistake, something you regretted later.
1: I would say, one, I'm not afraid of confrontation. Two, I have agency for myself. If I'm ride or die for other people, I better be ride or die for me.
0: What is the source of your rage?
1: The youngest child of three boys. You know, I had dyslexia and ADHD, and we were judged by our intelligence by grades and reading.
0: Is this right? They put you in special ed?
1: Well, I mean, back then, nobody understood dyslexia. Dyslexia has nothing to do with intelligence.
0: Of course.
1: And people think that you cannot achieve. And because of that, you're also questioning that you will be discovered that they're right.
0: Yeah.
1: Yeah, it causes anger issues, especially if somebody touches, for me, the third rail and questions that I'm not intelligent or tries to pull one over me as if I'm not smart enough to realize what you're trying to do with me. Back then, I would have cut off arms and legs not to have dyslexia.
0: Mm-hmm.
1: Now, I got emotional endurance. I got pretty good EQ. I think differently because I'm not linear, because I just how I read it. And now it's incredible.
0: Ari Emanuel says he eventually grew less angry through therapy. In our conversation, he was calm when talking about the past, but he grew animated discussing the present. He's in favor of a big Hollywood merger, the Paramount-Warner deal. It brings multiple sources of TV news, including CNN, under one owner. But Emanuel contends it preserves competition.
1: We need four strong bidders.
0: Four strong companies buying
1: Netflix,
0: stuff.
1: Netflix, Amazon, hopefully the Paramount-Warners, and Disney. So that we can create a bidding war to get the artists I represent, the artists other agencies represent, the economics they need, and the ability to make the products they want. As I have said on the CNN front, pick an editorial board to oversee the conversation. Pick it, make it bipartisan,
0: so press
1: and
0: freedom.
1: Move the on. Because it's important for Hollywood for my clients to make movies and television.
0: So I raise a question about press freedom. You're like, okay, deal with that. That's a detail of the bigger
1: and
0: thing.
1: And take
0: as
1: your
0: you
1: politics
0: it.
1: Out of it. Because the rest of the issues you're presenting are there's a deal there. Let's stop around.
0: Ari Emanuel, thanks so much.
1: Thank you.
0: His memoir is entitled Roll the Calls. This is NPR News.
2: If you have kids, you know how expensive childcare can be. And for many American families, the cost is only going up. And that's where a lot of grandparents are stepping in.
3: The reality is that this country hasn't invested in a childcare infrastructure that is flexible and affordable and reliable.
2: I'm Scott Detrow. How millions of grandparents are filling childcare gaps. 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

0: Live from NPR News in Washington, I'm Dave Mattingly. President Trump is expected to focus on the war with Iran when he addresses the UN General Assembly today in New York. Next week marks 7 months since the U.S. and Israel began launching airstrikes on Iranian targets. A U.S. naval blockade of Iranian ports remains in place amid the disruption of commercial ship traffic in the Strait of Hormuz and subsequent spikes in oil, gasoline, and diesel prices. The New York Times and Fox News are among media outlets suspending their use of pool audio, video, and photographs in response to President Trump barring White House access to CNN, MS Now, and Politico. NPR is not using audio from White House events until further notice. The three outlets barred by Trump are suing, calling the move a blatant violation of the First Amendment. The president has described their reporting as fake news. Paramount has agreed to settle an antitrust lawsuit filed by attorneys general in 12 states. If approved by a judge, the settlement would clear the way for the company's $81 billion merger with Warner Brothers Discovery. California Attorney General Rob Bonta says he's pleased with the settlement.
1: Really put a shot in the arm of Hollywood and the economy and be good for jobs and workers.
0: He was speaking to NPR's Morning Edition. This is NPR News from Washington. The National Transportation Safety Board is investigating the crash of a helicopter involved in efforts to fight a wildfire in Yosemite National Park in California. Officials say two pilots aboard were killed when the helicopter went down on Sunday. At the time, it was dropping water on the fire southeast of Ostrander Lake. Their bodies were recovered yesterday. A new poll shows about two-thirds of Americans oppose data centers being built in their communities. That's according to The Economist and YouGov. NPR's Scott Newman says Virginia leads the nation in data centers with several hundred in operation.
2: Casey Hatch lives near a data center in Loudoun County, Virginia, one of the many supporting the artificial intelligence boom. She works in IT and even uses AI in her job. But she's also become an active member in a grassroots bipartisan group that opposes data centers. She spoke recently with a cousin who doesn't usually share their politics and found common ground over the data center issue.
3: We couldn't have this conversation 5 years ago, me and him, and suddenly we were on the same page.
2: Virginia's Governor Abigail Spanberger campaigned on qualified support for data center expansion, but just last week she signed an executive order seeking to limit their development. Scott Newman, NPR News.
0: Flood watches are posted across New Mexico. The National Weather Service says heavy rains are expected this afternoon through Thursday night. I'm Dave Mattingly in Washington.
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0: 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I'm Vivian Law in for Ed Ronco. 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
2: It's Morning Edition from NPR News. I'm Steve Inskeep.
3: And I'm Leila Fadel. Good morning. Washington insists its economic blockade on Iran is working. President Trump is signaling a willingness to let current conditions drag on through the November midterms. Earlier this month, he said the administration is not looking for a deal anymore. NPR's Hadil El-Shalchi reports on Iran's strategic response.
4: More than 6 months into the military conflict between the U.S. and Iran, the strategic balance has settled into a high-stakes game of endurance. Washington's main calculation relies on economic suffocation, hoping its naval blockade will cut off oil exports to starve Tehran into bending to its will. Vali Nasser is an Iran expert and professor at Johns Hopkins University.
5: Not only prevents Iran from selling oil, exporting oil, but more importantly, it prevents Iran from importing what it needs, from commodities to manufactured goods to food.
4: Nasser says Trump assumes that the U.S. holds all the leverage.
5: He's fairly comfortable with where gas prices stand. So the way in which the conversation around Iran began to take shape is that Iran is losing, that America now has the upper hand, and the pressure is on Iran to surrender.
4: Iran's approach, he says, however, is built on intense escalation to make Trump uncomfortable.
5: To be far more aggressive, to retaliate in a disproportionate way, and to actually appear to the United States to be unrestrained.
4: In the latest bout of fighting, Iran has intensified its strikes on oil tankers and U.S. bases in the Gulf and Jordan. Alex Vitanka is director of the Iran program at the Middle East Institute. He says Iran's continued blockade of the Strait of Hormuz and its support of the Yemeni Houthi rebels in their advances on an alternative shipping route in the Red Sea is driving up global oil prices, which is a key part of the Iran plan.
6: That suddenly makes Iran's case for economic warfare against the West that much easier to pull off.
4: Nasser says the Iranians have their eye on November.
5: Get the president out of the comfort zone he may be feeling vis-a-vis the elections, to get him more worried about the outcome of the elections. And then they're hoping that translates to him being more amenable to cutting a deal.
4: Iranian leaders want to go back to a memorandum of understanding reached with the U.S. in June that quickly fell apart. The MOU granted Iran temporary relief from the U.S. naval blockade, immediate sanctions waivers for crude oil exports, and the release of frozen assets, while giving the U.S. a promise not to seek nuclear weapons and to reopen the Strait of Hormuz. But as both countries strong-arm each other, the current state of the conflict is unsustainable, says Ali Vaez. He's deputy program director for the Middle East and North Africa at International Crisis Group.
7: We would probably go from one ad hoc truce to another cycle of tit-for-tat escalation to another ad hoc truce.
4: While Trump has said the war will end after the midterms, Vaez says it may go on until the end of the Trump administration.
7: That is a formula for forever war, but it is a formula for a low simmer forever war.
4: And as the war simmers, one thing seems to be true. It's become a test of who will blink first. Hadil El-Shalchi, NPR News, Istanbul.
2: Let's get some insight into the fight over data centers in this country. An analysis from the Pew Research Center earlier this year found more than 1,500 new data centers were in some stage of planning, and of course there's plenty of protest. One of the selling points is that data centers will create local jobs, especially in rural areas. So, is there any data to back that up? From KUT in Austin, Mose Bushell reports.
8: And this is Old Zorn Road.
9: On a hot August afternoon, Abigail Lindsay drove me around her home about an hour from Austin and San Antonio. We passed fields dried brown by the Texas sun, hay bales, livestock.
8: Everyone out here has animals, whether it's chickens or goats, cattle, horses. We have a lot of horses out here.
9: But our tour was about what comes next. Developers want to replace some of these farms with data centers. Lindsay and some of her neighbors oppose those plans.
8: They're going to touch every single part of your life, from the value of your home, to your air quality, to your water, to your light.
9: Guadalupe County, where much of this land sits, has welcomed the centers with tax breaks. One 10-year agreement gives a company a 90% county tax cut in the first 5 years of operations. It slowly increases the tax obligations for the next 5 years. And one reason for these deals is the economic growth promised by developers. At a county commissioner's hearing this spring, Cynthia Thompson, with the company Cloudburst Data Centers, promised 480 new jobs at the center. And that was just the beginning.
10: We are an economic multiplier. The project will stimulate local spending, jobs.
9: Pointing to an industry-sponsored study, she said that every new job at the facility would create an estimated 6.4 other new jobs locally, increasing wages and spending throughout the community. How do we know? Economists say there's still not a lot of academic research to back up claims like these. That's despite data centers having been around for a while.
11: These things are not new. They've been being built since the start of the internet.
9: Daniel Yu is a professor at Georgia Tech's Scheller College of Business. He recently co-authored a study showing that communities that hosted earlier generations of data centers saw some economic growth.
11: Something like on the order of 1% in the first 3 years of first data center entry, and something like maybe 5% over the longer term.
9: But that growth did not happen everywhere. You found the economic benefits were only really apparent in metropolitan areas, where other businesses are more likely to open up around data centers, something economists call spillover.
11: The implication is that rural counties may not be able to depend on spillovers to drive job growth or new business creation in the same way that metro areas might be able to.
9: That spillover is important because the centers themselves don't usually bring a lot of permanent jobs, says Mark Murrow, who co-authored a different study from the Brookings Institution.
12: There's certainly an initial burst of construction jobs, but they're not long-term employment sources.
9: Representatives from Cloudburst data centers did not respond to emailed questions about how they estimated their project's impacts, and Guadalupe County would not comment because of lawsuits brought by the opponents of the data centers. But both you and Murrow say there are reasons beyond jobs communities might want these businesses. Increased tax revenue for school districts is a big selling point. The question is whether those benefits outweigh the costs, like increased demand on water, electricity, and quality of life concerns. Back on those country roads in Texas, Abigail Lindsay says she and her neighbors are a firm no.
3: It's always this, if we just build one more thing.
9: It's a skepticism that's reached the state's top political leaders. Last month, Texas Governor Greg Abbott announced a pause on new data center approvals because of what it might mean for the state's power grid. For NPR News, I'm Moz Bouchel in Austin.

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2: This is Bird Note. Swirling overhead, dozens of birds swoop and glide in pursuit of insects. Are they swallows or swifts? How in the world do you tell them apart? At a glance, swallows and swifts look much alike. They're graceful flyers on long, slender wings and all about the same size. But a closer look reveals key differences. Swifts have longer, even slimmer wings and relatively shorter bodies. Swifts also glide for longer periods. Their glides are punctuated by rapid, stiff bursts of wing beats, movements so brisk their wings seem to flicker. Swallows, on the other hand, flex and flap their wings. Why do swifts have such a peculiar stiff wing stroke? Picture a typical bird wing with two halves jointed in the middle. A swift's wing reveals an inner half that's extremely short and an outer portion that's very long. This causes the stiffness. Try waving your arms with your elbows held against your body, and you'll get the idea. Another group of birds shares this distinctive wing structure, hummingbirds. And swifts are considered to be closely related to hummingbirds. Swallows, on the other hand, are songbirds, closer kin of birds like robins and wrens. For Bird Note, I'm Michael Stein.

0: Good morning, I'm Steve Inskeep. The Campaign for North Africa is a World War II themed board game. Hyper detailed. Each army unit has its own water supply. Italians need more of it because they need to make pasta. That is in the rules. Nobody's known ever to have finished a complete game, including the creator. Two friends are trying and making a podcast about it. One practice turn took them more than 20 episodes. This could take longer than the war. It's Morning Edition.
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2: 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I'm Leila Fadel.
0: And I'm Steve Inskeep with a report card on progress. World leaders agreed in 2015 to set a series of goals to improve everything from clean water to world peace. They hope to meet those goals by 2030. As United Nations leaders meet this week in New York, reporter Kamala Thiagarajan checked in on how they're doing. Welcome.
3: Hi, Steve.
0: Are any of these goals going to be met?
3: I would say very few, if any. You know, and that's because the world is nowhere close to achieving what leaders set out to do in 2015. Representatives from all over the world signed off on these goals like gender equality, clean water and sanitation, peace, justice, strong institutions. And these goals were broken down into many measurable targets. Just 15% of these targets are on track. Roughly half are making marginal progress. But others are stagnant. They're not going anywhere. And some of these goals, we're even worse off than we were in 2015.
0: Wow. So are we making any progress as a planet?
3: Some of the health goals are actually seeing some positive trends. So experts I talked to told me that child mortality rates are going down, fewer babies are dying, and life expectancy is increasing. Paul Spiegel, the director of the Johns Hopkins Center for Humanitarian Health in Baltimore, says that the goals worked where money, technology, political will all lined up. For instance, he says that since 2015, a lot more people have access to safe drinking water. Electricity reaches 92% of the world. 74% of the world is connected to the internet.
0: Okay, so electricity, internet access, things like that are good. Which ones are not so good?
3: Hunger, especially due to crises. So more people are not getting enough to eat. And the number of refugees relative to the global population has more than doubled since 2015. And on the environmental front, species are going extinct, and there's a lot of hazardous waste as the world's appetite for electronics and related goods soars. So Andrew Shepherd from the Institute of Development Studies in the UK says policymakers really need to be better at anticipating these crises and responding to emergencies.
0: What else do experts say governments should have been doing?
3: Experts want to see governments build resilient institutions that actually help people, such as giving people more easier access to loans, for instance, to get them through the hard times. So also experts say focusing on climate and environment is key. Investing more in climate resilience, for instance, and increasing disease surveillance, community infrastructure, strengthening food, agriculture, social systems. All of this will help.
0: You know, it must have seemed like a nice idea in 2015 to set goals like world peace. But were these goals overall just unrealistic?
3: That's a question that experts continue to debate. I talked to Charles Kenny, who is with the Washington, D.C. think tank called the Center for Global Development. He says the goals are not impossible to achieve, but it would take dramatic policy change from participating countries. And I think you're right. I mean, it's hard to imagine that kind of global cooperation in today because we live in a world where there's so much unresolved conflict and a lot of bad sentiments. So it's a very different world from 2015. But what experts remind us is that like governments just have to prioritize these goals in order for them to succeed, and they're not unachievable. It's also important to note that even if a country is not achieving a goal, they still may be making progress on it. So they say that there's still reason for hope.
0: That's Kamala Thiagarajan, and you can read more of her reporting at npr.org. This is NPR News.
4: It's September 22nd, and this is your Michigan Minute. Ernest Gideon Green, born on this day in 1941 and one of the Little Rock Nine, the group of students who in 1957 were the first black students ever to attend classes at Little Rock Central High School in Little Rock, Arkansas. According to his biography from the History Makers, Green was the first black student to graduate from the school in 1958. Following graduation, Green attended Michigan State University and continued to engage in activism and protests supporting the civil rights movement. MSU Today reports that he attended MSU at the behest of an anonymous benefactor. Green later learned that the anonymous donor was John A. Hanna, president of Michigan State and an occasional target of protest by civil rights activists, including Green. He graduated with a Bachelor of Arts in 1962 and a Master's degree in Sociology in 1964. And that is your Michigan Minute.
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0: 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I'm Steve Inskeep.
1: And I'm Leila Fadel. A competitive congressional race in Arizona is one of just 18 across the country that could determine which party controls the House. The central question in that race is, did Republicans' One Big Beautiful Bill Act help or hurt voters? KJZZ's Wayne Shutsky reports.
2: Treasury Secretary Scott Bessent and House Speaker Mike Johnson joined incumbent GOP Congressman Juan Sisqumani in August to tour a Frito-Lay factory in Casa Grande, a rapidly expanding city about an hour south of Phoenix that's part of the state's 6th congressional district. After the tour, Bessent gave his impression of the city.
3: Life is good here in Casa Grande.
2: The three Republicans used the tour to praise GOP policies, and specifically how the One Big Beautiful Bill is benefiting Congressional District 6. Here's Speaker Johnson.
4: We're putting manufacturers, small businesses, working families in the best possible position to succeed. And we're going to continue to do that.
2: The visit came as polling shows Sisqumani locked in a close race with Democratic challenger Joanna Mendoza, a Marine Corps veteran who grew up nearby in a family of farm workers. To Mendoza, President Trump's signature domestic policy achievement, also called HR1, hasn't been all that beautiful for CD6, where residents are dealing with a rising cost of living. And she says HR1's changes to SNAP food assistance are making things worse. Mendoza says programs like these helped her rise out of rural poverty to eventually become a Marine Corps drill sergeant.
5: I share that with people because these programs are not, they're not a handout, they're a hand up. And certainly families like mine used them when they needed them.
2: Since Arizona began implementing the changes to SNAP, just over half of the people enrolled in the state lost benefits, around 500,000 Arizonans. That's outpacing other states across the country. Nationwide, 25 states with available data reported that over 1 million children lost their SNAP benefits. Republicans have defended the changes. Here's Sisqumani at a debate earlier this month.
6: We want to make sure that we protect that safety net for the people that was meant to do. There's a lot of fraud out there.
2: But critics, including many SNAP recipients, have complained that new bureaucratic hurdles are causing otherwise qualified Arizonans to lose coverage. Data from the state agency responsible for administering food assistance, released in response to a records request by KJZZ, shows it has dropped millions of calls with Arizonans since October 2024, which has made it harder for people seeking benefits to comply with HR1's new work requirements that went into effect last year. The agency now says it's making changes to improve its ability to answer those calls. But during the factory visit, Sisqumani lists the ways he thinks HR1 is benefiting his constituents.
7: Represents the largest tax cut in American history made permanent. Largest share of tax relief directly to low and middle income Americans. Protects and creates up to 7.2 million jobs.
2: Ultimately, it will be up to CD6 voters to decide whether the Big Beautiful Bill has been a boon or a bust for their community. Counties in the district have an unemployment rate between 5.5% to nearly 7%. That's more than a percentage point higher than when Trump took office for his second term. George Scott, who works with the local Chamber of Commerce in rural Benson, Arizona, acknowledged that life can be tough in districts like his and thinks the GOP-backed tax cuts will help.
8: I believe in the tax cuts. You know, it's just hard to make ends meet in rural Arizona.
2: Back in Casa Grande, resident Terry Arvizu appeared alongside Mendoza at a recent panel to tell a different story.
9: I talked to my neighbors, I talked to co-workers, and everybody's struggling. We need more in our community. We need the resources, we need the help. Like, we don't feel like anyone's hearing our voices.
2: So, is life good in CD6? It depends on who you ask. For NPR News, I'm Wayne Shutsky in Phoenix.
0: Some Americans hope to revive the sales of U.S.-grown cotton. Brazil and China command much of the market, and that market has stopped growing. Harvest Public Media's Michael Marks reports what went wrong and what people want to do about it.
10: The global demand for cotton has been stagnant for quite some time.
11: You know, you'd have to look at it and say over the last 20 years, we actually haven't had any growth.
10: That's Hank Reichel, CEO of Staple Cotton, a marketing co-op that exports American cotton around the globe. He says the crop has lost out to man-made materials like nylon or polyester, which are easier to work with and often cheaper.
11: Certainly what we've seen over the last 20, 30 years is a big increase in synthetic textiles versus cotton.
10: During that time, the cotton business has downsized. In 1991, the U.S. Department of Agriculture counted more than 1,500 cotton gins. Now there are just over 400. That has caught the attention of people in Washington, like Agriculture Secretary Brooke Rollins, who said in May,
12: "Now we are working to reverse course. Today, USDA is announcing our new Great American Cotton Plan."
10: The plan is part of a multi-part strategy to increase demand for the fiber and profits for farmers. One piece calls for supporting a bill called the Buying American Cotton Act.
13: What the act does basically is it says, okay, look, even if you're a Chinese mill and you're sourcing and using U.S. cotton, to the extent you're using that in your product, you come back, you get a tax credit.
10: That's Darren Hudson, agricultural economics professor at Texas Tech University.
13: I can bid more for those U.S. bales because I know I'm going to get a tax credit on the back end.
10: It's an exciting prospect for folks in the cotton business like Seth Stevens, general manager of United Ag Cooperative, a farm service company in El Campo, Texas.
14: It has a whole trickling effect across the industry. I mean, prices, you know, have a good shot to rise. More acres are going to be put in the ground, and that's going to equate to more cotton to gin.
10: Hearings must still be held for the bill in the U.S. Senate and House of Representatives, but it has dozens of co-sponsors from both parties. In addition, cotton boosters are trying to claw back sales they've lost to synthetic fibers by suggesting they aren't healthy for you, like in this ad from the National Cotton Council.
15: With every step, every breath, every heartbeat, microplastics escape from our clothes into the air.
10: The Plant Not Plastic campaign portrays cotton as a safer alternative to man-made fabrics.
15: Choose cotton. What you wear matters. Plant, not plastic.
10: Research shows that synthetic fabrics do shed microplastics, but the full impact on human health is still unclear. Most studies have focused on measuring the amount of microplastics released after clothing is washed and dried. Still, the message is gaining traction, according to garment makers like Marta Miller, who runs production facilities in Austin and Los Angeles.
16: We're finding a big demand currently with people wanting to have a cotton-based activewear brand.
10: Some of Miller's clients have asked her to try to use cotton to make things like leggings due to concerns over the health effects of synthetic fabrics. It's a work in progress, though.
16: It fits when we first put it on, but after, you know, 6 hours of wearing it, it kind of loses the ability to stay tight on the waist or something like that.
10: Cotton growers are counting on those kinds of efforts, along with some help from Congress to boost their industry. For NPR News, I'm Michael Marks in Austin.
0: 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I'm Steve Inskeep.
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17: 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I'm Vivian Law, in for Ed Ronco. 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Some local headlines coming up after this NPR newscast.
0: Good morning. President Trump hopes to project the image of a peacemaker at the United Nations today. How does he do that with war still ongoing in Ukraine and Iran? It's Morning Edition from NPR News. States that sued to stop Paramount's merger with Warner Brothers Discovery are dropping their opposition. I'm Steve Inskeep.
1: And I'm Leila Fadel. California Attorney General Rob Bonta explains what's in the settlement. Also, new evidence answers the old question. Did Thomas Jefferson, the writer of All Men Are Created Equal, have children born into slavery? It's Tuesday, September 22nd. On this day in 1862, Abraham Lincoln issued the first Emancipation Proclamation, declaring all enslaved people in the Confederacy free if the fighting continued. The news is next.
2: Live from NPR News in Washington, I'm Korva Coleman. The UN General Assembly will convene its latest session today in New York.
20: World leaders will speak to delegates all week. They'll begin this morning with remarks by President Trump. His speech comes as the U.S.-led war with Iran is close to 7 months old, and world energy prices are soaring because of it. Brazil's leader will also speak today. Catherine Osborne reports the country is on the verge of an election, and Brazilian officials have accused the U.S. of meddling in it.
21: Left-wing Brazilian President Luiz Inácio Lula da Silva says he'll carry a direct message to President Trump at the U.N., warning against election interference. Lula is seeking re-election. His main opponent, right-wing candidate Flávio Bolsonaro, son of former President Jair Bolsonaro, has sought to build close ties with Trump. And the Trump administration has meted out tariffs, sanctions, and public criticism against Brazil that are harsher than its treatment of right-wing governments in the same region. Lula's speech at the UN comes right before Trump's own. For NPR News, I'm Catherine Osborne in Rio de Janeiro.
20: One of the topics confronting world leaders gathered at the United Nations is artificial intelligence. NPR's John Ruwich reports more than 20 of them are calling for stronger AI oversight.
22: In an online statement, leaders say AI could improve lives, advance science, and strengthen economies, but it also poses serious risks to safety and security if it isn't appropriately managed. To realize its potential, the group says governments and society must act now. The leaders call for companies to agree to mandatory pre-deployment testing of AI models and independent evaluation. Governments, meanwhile, should coordinate common standards and share reporting of safety incidents. Among the signatories were leaders of Canada, Australia, Germany, and the UAE. President Trump has rejected calls for guardrails, saying the U.S. must retain its competitive edge in AI. John Ruwich, NPR News.
20: A federal judge has scheduled a hearing for tomorrow on the lawsuit filed by media organizations that President Trump is barred from the White House. NPR's Brian Mann says Trump has doubled down on his decision to block the media organizations.
23: Writing on his Truth Social platform, he called CNN, MS Now, and Politico dangerous and a threat to democracy. In a statement sent to NPR, the White House argued that media access is a privilege for journalists, not a right. Then, late yesterday, Trump and the White House announced they're launching their own 24/7 video stream. They're calling it Trump TV.
20: NPR's Brian Mann reporting. Meanwhile, five major TV networks that provide pool video coverage of the president are suspending that work to protest Trump's block. This was announced by the Washington bureau chief of Fox News, who chairs the TV pool. NPR, The New York Times, and Washington Post are suspending use of shared audio and photographs until further notice. 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
17: Live from IPR News in Interlaken, I'm Vivian Law. The two U.S. Senate candidates from Michigan offer vastly different ideas for healthcare. As Michigan Public Radio's Russ McNamara reports, lowering costs for consumers is a goal for both.
25: Republican Mike Rogers thinks shining some daylight on medical billing from hospitals and insurance companies will lower prices.
26: Well, if we have that transparency, we think a lot of these higher cost areas start to pan down and get down, and we'll start to lower costs.
25: Rogers believes if people know how much they're paying and why, they can shop around for health care. Democrat Abdul El-Sayed is an advocate for Medicare for All, which would vastly expand the existing program to cover all Americans who are not offered privately held health insurance, eliminating copays and keeping people out of medical debt. I'm Russ McNamara.
17: The war in Iran and healthcare was top of mind at a campaign event for Michigan's open U.S. Senate seat in Traverse City yesterday evening. Democratic candidate Abdul El-Sayed attended, while his opponent, Republican Mike Rogers, did not, citing a scheduling conflict. El-Sayed, a staunch progressive, reiterated his support for Medicare for All and said Trump's war in Iran is driving up costs. Chris Linsell works at a real estate brokerage and is a father of two young kids in Traverse City. He said he was excited to hear El-Sayed speak.
27: I am here to make sure that my kids will always be able to go to a doctor. My kids will always be able to have access to high quality education, and that they have a world that I feel good about them inheriting.
17: In a post on social media, Rogers said he plans on attending a future event with the Northern Michigan Chamber Alliance. The race between Rogers and El-Sayed could help determine which party controls the U.S. Senate next year. The Grand Traverse County Road Commission is fast-tracking the construction of the Bightner Road Bridge. Flooding in April washed out the culvert, closing the road, diverting thousands of cars for the last few months. Up North Live reports that crews are on schedule for a reopening by the start of next year. But Commission Manager Dan Watkins says they're up against potentially heavy rain this fall. Crucial beams for the project will arrive in mid-October. I'm Vivian Law. 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It's currently 45 degrees at Cherry Capital Airport. Taking a look at the forecast for the rest of today, be mostly sunny. Highs will be in the mid-60s. Tonight will also be mostly clear, but lows could get into the 30s with some patchy frost possible. Tomorrow, sunny with highs near 70. 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

0: It's Morning Edition from NPR News. I'm Steve Inskeep.
1: And I'm Leila Faldin. Good morning. President Trump will address world leaders later this morning at the United Nations General Assembly.
0: Those world leaders will see a president who's under pressure at home and abroad. He's faced legal and political setbacks, as well as concerns about the economic effects of the war he launched against Iran.
1: NPR White House correspondent Franco Ordonez is following it all, and he joins us now. Good morning.
2: Good morning, Leila.
1: So what do we know about Trump's UN speech?
2: What we do know is that there's going to be a lot of attention on it, and that's largely because he's often made big news here in the past. I mean, remember in his first speech during his first term, how he threatened to totally destroy North Korea, or last year when he blasted the UN for not living up to its potential. Now, based on conversations with the White House, Trump today is expected to paint himself as a problem solver, highlighting peace deal that he's announced around the world. And speaking of wins, I expect he'll tout his new deal with Denmark over security of Greenland. He actually has a signing event immediately after the speech. He's also going to be defending his Iran policy, which will be very interesting because he's going to be doing that in front of the Iranian president, who will also have a chance to speak likely the following day.
1: Who's he going to meet with one-on-one on the sidelines?
2: Yeah, Trump's got meetings with Ukraine President Volodymyr Zelensky, the British Prime Minister Andy Burnham, as well as Gulf leaders and Venezuela's interim president Delcy Rodriguez. I spoke to Richard Fontaine, who served in the George W. Bush White House and now runs the Center for a New American Security. He says the significance of those meetings really speaks to the changing role of the UN as an institution, and some would even say maybe a weakening role.
3: The meat of the diplomacy will be done in the private meetings, not at the UN Security Council or in the UN General Assembly.
2: Leila, I mean, the reality is the members of the UN Security Council, as you know, often struggle to come to agreement on very key issues.
1: A UN panel just called for stronger safeguards on artificial intelligence agents. How big of an issue will that be at this year's assembly?
2: Yeah, it's at the top of the agenda. Leaders will try to come to some kind of global agreement on guardrails. The dilemma, as outlined to me by Heather Connolly, who worked on European issues in the Bush State Department, is that so many of these issues revolve around China, and President Xi Jinping won't be there.
4: So this is the challenge, and I think what, in many ways, we have global leaders coming to New York to offer their own set piece speeches, how they look at the world. But the world will not be looking towards New York on Wednesday and Thursday of this week. They're going to be looking at Washington.
2: Instead of flying to New York, she's actually going to be traveling to Washington for a state dinner with Trump.
1: Doesn't that make sense that the focus will be on that meeting, given those are superpowers?
2: The issue is more timing, but also the weakening of the world body.
1: Right.
2: I mean, you have all these global energy prices rising. You have global food prices rising. It's really a big moment where the world comes together in New York to tackle these global issues that are having a direct impact on the American people and the American economy. And just talking with Heather Connolly about this, in some ways, it's really going to be lost or perhaps drowned out by domestic as well as international politics.
1: That's White House correspondent Franco Ordonez. Thank you, Franco.
2: Thank you, Leila.
0: Ian Bremmer has been listening along with us. He is president of the Eurasia Group, which is an analysis firm, global political risk consultants. Welcome back.
5: Hey, good to see you, Steve.
0: Franco said that Trump is expected to cast himself as a problem solver today. What is his case for that, if any?
5: Well, Greenland is the case du jour, literally, as you hear. Today is the signing ceremony, and the Nordic leaders I've spoken with in the last 48 hours are delighted to be quiet and give Trump a win because they've actually gotten everything they've wanted in terms of their red lines in resolving the crisis that was created by President Trump nearly a year ago. Aside from that, you know, you're going to hear him talk about Latin America a fair amount because it's the place where he's actually gotten most of the countries and most of the leaders in the room more aligned with him as opposed to less. So it's not as if Trump has destroyed everything he's touched, but clearly there are a lot of big issues that have not gone well. He's not been a peacemaker on Russia, Ukraine, despite the fact that he has yet another meeting coming up with Zelensky. And he's certainly not been a peacemaker in Iran, where he started a war that has gone a heck of a lot longer than he had anticipated, and it's not going well for
0: him. Let me follow up on what you said about Nordic leaders getting everything they wanted out of the Greenland deal. What does that mean, that Greenland's, that Denmark's sovereignty over Greenland is assured and so forth?
5: Of course. And this is all still NATO territory. And if the United States is actually going to put more troops and more bases on it to help defend it, that's good. I mean, the Europeans have been concerned that the Americans are pulling troops out of NATO front lines, that they're not as committed to their coordinated efforts in supporting Ukraine as the Russians continue to invade. So this is the one place where Trump, by saying, hey, it's mine, I get to like say it's America, just like Lake Ontario, gets to actually be more committed to NATO. If you are a Nordic leader, you think that this is the best possible outcome, and you're just trying to forget about the fact that he kept saying, I'm going to take part of your territory.
0: I want to step back from this UN meeting and look more broadly at the idea of international cooperation. We have a reporter elsewhere in today's program talking about goals that world leaders set back in 2015 to achieve things like clean water and gender equality and world peace and so forth. They seem not to have made a lot of progress since, but the whole idea struck me as almost old-fashioned. Has the whole notion of global cooperation come apart at this point?
5: Well, sure. People talking about the weakness of the United Nations are really talking about the fact that the countries that comprise the United Nations are not as aligned. And a big reason for that is because the most powerful country in the world no longer wants to really promote rule of law globally, no longer wants to be the architect of global free trade, no longer wants to really be the sheriff for collective security. But at the same time, the second most powerful country in the world, China, is not interested in aligning its own political and economic system either with the United States or with other advanced industrial democracies. And so when those are your two most powerful countries and everyone else is just trying to figure out a way not to be captured by either of those two, it shouldn't surprise you that international cooperation feels, if not like a dead letter, at least quaint and wildly aspirational.
0: Well, how are you thinking then about this meeting later in the week here in Washington, not in New York, between President Xi and President Trump?
5: I'm thinking that both of these leaders want to show how much they like and respect each other and that they're going to clearly want good headlines to come out of it. But that doesn't mean that there is substantive cooperation or trust. On Taiwan, I'm very unconcerned in the near term because unlike on Iran for the Americans, unlike on Ukraine for the Russians, the Chinese are very risk averse and things are generally going in their direction incrementally. As long as you think about this as a long-term issue, Russians, the Americans think about a lot of things as short-term issues. But artificial intelligence was the area that you most desperately need coordination because the technology moves far faster than governments and is out of control of what the private sector is trying to accomplish. That's an area where President Trump has made very clear the Americans want to win. And by the way, the U.S. markets are going gangbusters because he's not touching AI and he's not about to. So it's 2 feet on the accelerator for the Americans and for the Chinese. And whatever they talk about in the meeting, that reality creates more confrontation and more of a split of the global order over time.
0: Very briefly, you said the Chinese feel things are going their way on Taiwan. You mean to say the Chinese feel they don't have to invade Taiwan because they think they're going to get it anyway?
5: They think that over time, the reality of greater economic integration into the mainland, their power, ability to build their own chips so they're not as reliant on TSMC, for example, and the fact that militarily the Chinese continue to build up everything in the region, long term means that they're going to have a much stronger power position. They have no intention of invading tomorrow or next year.
0: Ian Bremmer of the Eurasia Group, thanks so much for your insights.
5: Steve, great to talk to you.
1: The court battle over redistricting in Missouri is not over yet, even though ballots for the midterms have already been mailed out. The latest ruling is from a federal appeals court, which said Monday the state should use a map designed to flip a seat for Republicans. Another trip to the Supreme Court is almost certain. St. Louis Public Radio's Jason Rosenbaum reports.
6: Just on September 10th, the U.S. Supreme Court seemed to almost close the door on redistricting in Missouri. It refused to intervene in a ruling by the state Supreme Court that blocked a map backed by President Trump. The state court said it had to be approved by Missouri voters before it could be used. That meant the same map as the one used in 2022 and 2024 should still be used this November, helping the Democrats' chances of holding a seat in Kansas City. But Monday, a federal appeals court for the Eighth Circuit ruled that the GOP plan should be used on November 3rd because it was the map used already in the August primaries. One of the plaintiffs, Republican Congressman Bob Onder of suburban St. Louis, said the appeals court should prevail over the state court to protect the rights of primary voters.
7: So really the question is whether 1.2 million Missouri voters would be disenfranchised by an activist Missouri Supreme Court. And I think today the Eighth Circuit said no, they would not be, that those votes cast on August 4th would count. I think it's a big victory for democracy and for the rule of law.
6: The last-minute court fight is happening now, in part because the Republican Secretary of State delayed ruling on the petition drive that gave the voters a say on the redistricting. The appeals court Monday blocked enforcement of its own ruling until September 28th to give proponents of the referendum time to appeal to the U.S. Supreme Court. Chuck Hatfield represents the redistricting opponents and expects to win.
8: The Supreme Court of the United States has been pretty clear that the federal courts are prohibited from interfering in elections this close to Election Day. And I think this is kind of a classic example of why that should not be done. You know, votes have already been cast by military members.
6: The U.S. Supreme Court has already declined twice to allow the GOP map to take effect, but it hasn't ruled out hearing the case again. For NPR News, I'm Jason Rosenbaum in St. Louis.
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9: There's this little town just west of Milwaukee, Wisconsin. It's called Dousman, and it's known for one thing: the very serious, very elite sport of frog jumping.
10: There's so many different tactics. Tried and true is blowing on the butt.
11: Did you say blowing on the butt?
10: 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What you want to do is kind of get super low, see the frog's butt, and you just blow at it.
9: The Wisconsin State Frog Jump has been happening for over 70 years, but now the DNR says they gotta quit. It is not going over well with the locals.
12: They take this away, then what's next? They're gonna take deer hunting away?
9: You can be the first to hear that story when we premiere it live in Traverse City. 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
13: This is Bob Mulder with Ephemeris for Tuesday, September 22nd. Today, the sun will be up for 12 hours and 10 minutes, setting at 7:40, and it will rise tomorrow at 7:31. The moon, halfway from first quarter to full, will set at 3:58 tomorrow morning. The season of fall is about to fall upon us, and in a few weeks, so will the leaves. At 8:06 this evening, the sun will cross the celestial equator, heading south. The celestial equator is an imaginary line in the sky above the Earth's equator. At that point, the sun will theoretically set at the North Pole and rise at the South Pole. The day is called the autumnal equinox, and the daylight hours today is 12 hours and 10 minutes instead of 12 hours exactly. That's due to our atmosphere and our definition of sunrise and sunset. The reason for the cooler weather now and the cold weather this winter is that the length of daylight is shortening, and the sun rides lower in the sky, spreading its heat over a larger area, thus diluting its intensity.
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2: I'm Leila Fadel.
3: And I'm Michelle Martin. Good morning. Did he or didn't he? Did the third president of the United States, Thomas Jefferson, father children with Sally Hemings, a young woman he held in slavery? It's a 200-year-old question that has been infused with every idea and every deep passion connected with American debates about race, power, slavery, sex, and the mythology of the founding fathers. In 2011, a few strands of hair discovered inside Thomas Jefferson's personal Bible at the Smithsonian set off a winding scientific investigation to answer that question once and for all. And we have with us now the person who led that investigation, Richard Curran, who had a decades-long career at the Smithsonian and remains a distinguished scholar there, is the author of History by a Hair, a new book detailing the complicated process behind answering this question. Mr. Curran, welcome. Thank you for joining us.
4: Michelle, thank you for having me.
3: This is one of those things that just seems to kind of tear at people, at least some people anyway. Why is that?
4: Thomas Jefferson wrote the most famous phrase in American history, all men are created equal. And yet, if he bore children with Sally Hemings, who were born into slavery, it seemed like a paradox and a contradiction.
3: So you and your team were not the first to try to get this question answered. Can you just tell us about Eugene Foster's study in the late 1990s?
4: He found contemporary descendants who had the Jefferson Y chromosome, and then he found a descendant of Eston Hemings, Sally Hemings' youngest son. Coupling the historical evidence with that DNA evidence, it convinced, I think, most historians and a lot of people that Thomas Jefferson was indeed the father of Sally Hemings' children. Other people objected. Historians, the Scholars Commission, there were family members who said, wait a second, how do we know it was Thomas Jefferson? It could be another Jefferson male.
3: Was the sense that DNA science had progressed beyond the 1990s, or that there was sufficient material there to actually be tested?
4: Sure, it was a real question. And so I enlisted two scientists, Beth Shapiro, who was working with ancient DNA from extinct species, and her partner, Ed Green, both at the University of California, Santa Cruz. And Ed was trying to sequence Neanderthal DNA. And so these are two prominent people, and I said, can you try to do it? And they were trying to do it, and I thought it was possible, but I didn't know.
3: There's just so many twists and turns in this. This took 15 years, and I don't want to give away all of the spoilers, but the fact of the matter is the hair in the Bible, wasn't it?
4: Oh, well, we discovered there was a packet of hair that was not in the inventory when we first asked Monticello, a rich lock of hair. You open up the packet, and here's Thomas Jefferson's hair, you know, like a nice lock of hair staring in the face, looked very rich, and that hair yielded DNA. That
3: wow.
4: was the goal. And that hair, Michelle, I mean, you can't make this up. So the annotation on the packet for that hair was Thomas Jefferson's hair cut the day he died, July 4th, 1826. Mm. And that was the, you know, the key to sequencing his DNA.
3: That's amazing. I remember an interview with one historian some years ago who said, well, that's a moral impossibility.
4: Yeah.
3: So you can imagine that there are some people who really liked the story that this was not true or that this was slander.
4: And that wasn't untrue. I mean, people yeah. use it, you know, to tarnish Jefferson's reputation. Many family members felt they had a duty to do that.
3: Did anybody object? Did anybody say, no, I don't want to know?
4: And, you know, I brought it to, at the time I was doing this, I was the undersecretary of the Smithsonian. My colleague and friend, Lonnie Bunch, was the director of the African American Museum. And I went to Lonnie at the time and I said, Lonnie, this could prove Jefferson was the father of Sally Hemings' children or not.
3: Mm-hmm.
4: And Lonnie told me very straight up, and he was building the African American Museum at the time. He said, this museum has to be built on a foundation of truth, whatever it is.
3: I mean, I think you're making an important point here, which is that there are many people who are descendants of Sally Hemings. I think one of the things you're saying is that those people could have been equally disappointed.
4: You know, when you're doing this kind of work, it's not just that people are test subjects or they're just DNA. They're people. They have lives. You know, in many families, it was hush-hush. Don't talk about your descent from Thomas Jefferson because people will laugh

0: fat you. Mm. One of the women I worked with, she used to say her father and uncle said, hey, you say that in our time, you get lynched.
1: Hmm. What does 15 years of work by the dozens of people you interviewed, all the people you work with, what do we know?
0: Well, we know that there are descendants of Madison and Hemings and Esten Hemings that have a whole lot of Thomas Jefferson DNA. You actually had Hemings descendants that had more Thomas Jefferson DNA than the Jeffersons.
1: The known Jefferson descendants.
0: Yeah.
1: Okay.
0: And I should say, Michelle, I mean, I wouldn't make it a rule that the Hemings necessarily have more, but the Hemings certainly had more than was expected.
1: Do you think this answers the question? That Thomas Jefferson fathered children with Sally Hemings?
0: Yes. Mm. I mean, I think the DNA speaks for itself. Mm. One of the things that's still a hanging question in this is, you know, we only were able to identify descendants of Sally Hemings' two younger sons, Esten Hemings and Madison Hemings. Her two other children, Harriet and Beverly, boy and a girl, basically ran off from Monticello. Jefferson let them run off in 1822. They went to Washington, D.C. They passed as white, and they had families. Hmm. And so nobody knows about their descendants.
1: Your book arrives at a really interesting time because there is a fight now over the role of the Smithsonian. And I wonder what influence you think this book may have, arriving as it is now in the middle of this sort of fight will have on this question of what the Smithsonian's role is.
0: Well, look, this started out not because I was a Jefferson aficionado, not because I had, you know, something, you know, that I wanted to prove about Sally Hemings or her children. We found hair, we found evidence. And the job of Smithsonian curators, scientists, and others is to follow evidence and find out the truth about our history, about our natural world, about social relationships. So we're just doing our job.
1: Richard Curran, he is a distinguished scholar at the Smithsonian, and he's the author of History by a Hair, Thomas Jefferson, Sally Hemings, and Solving a 200-Year-Old Mystery. Richard Curran, thank you so much for talking
0: with
1: us.
0: Thank you, Michelle. Thank you.
1: This is NPR News.
2: If you have kids, you know how expensive childcare can be. 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And that's where a lot of grandparents are stepping in.
3: The reality is that this country hasn't invested in a childcare infrastructure that is flexible and affordable and reliable.
2: I'm Scott Detrow. How millions of grandparents are filling childcare gaps. That story on All Things Considered from NPR News.
4: Here at IPR, we want you to talk to us. Do you have a burning question for reporters to look into? Maybe a comment about a story you just heard? Or have an idea of what we can do better? 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
5: Live from NPR News in Washington, I'm Dave Mattingly. The war in Iran and its disruption to oil shipments in the Middle East will likely be major topics when President Trump addresses the UN General Assembly this morning. The fighting has led to sharp spikes in oil, gasoline, and diesel prices in the U.S. and around the world. AAA says the price of diesel in the U.S. hit another all-time high today at nearly $6.53 a gallon. While in New York, Trump is also scheduled to meet separately with Ukraine's president, Volodymyr Zelensky, as well as Britain's prime minister, as NPR's Lauren Frayer reports.
6: When Andy Burnham was the mayor of Manchester, England, he said he'd refuse to meet President Trump, calling his politics poisonous and dark. But now he says he's seeking common ground on how to tamp escalating global energy prices and bolster Ukraine's defense. Burnham and Trump disagree on lots, though. The UK has limited the US military's access to British military bases for attacks on Iran. And Burnham is banning trade with illegal Israeli settlements in the occupied West Bank. Trump wants a UK ban on new North Sea oil and gas drilling to be lifted, something Burnham is said to be considering. Trump has also questioned British sovereignty over the Falkland Islands, which are also claimed by Argentina. Lauren Frayer, NPR News, London.
5: This is NPR News from Washington. The human rights group Amnesty International says it's identified dozens of Iranian officials involved in Tehran's deadly crackdown on protesters 4 years ago. NPR's Hadil Al-Shalchi reports.
7: Amnesty International says it has identified 87 Iranian officials who the human rights group says should be investigated for allegedly killing hundreds of protesters in 2022. The demonstrations were part of the Women Life Freedom Movement that was triggered by the death of 22-year-old Mahsa Amini, who had been detained by Iran's so-called morality police. In the report published this month, Amnesty International lists the names of officials from the Islamic Revolutionary Guard Corps and includes local commanders and provincial governors. The group identifies them as orchestrators of the clampdown. It called on the UN Security Council to refer the cases to the International Criminal Court. Iran has not responded to the report. Hadil Al-Shalchi, NPR News, Istanbul.
5: Some residual airline flight delays are being reported this morning at airports in New York and Boston following yesterday's technical outage at an air traffic control facility in Philadelphia. Hundreds of flights were delayed and canceled as controllers were without radar and communications for several hours. Transportation Secretary Sean Duffy says problems with the blown circuit were magnified by a backup fiber optic line that was found to have been inadvertently severed by construction workers. I'm Dave Mattingly in Washington.
4: Live from IPR News in Interlaken, I'm Vivian Law. AAA says Michigan gasoline and diesel prices continue to climb higher. The Auto Club says the average price for a gallon of regular unleaded gasoline is at its highest point in 2026. AAA says the average price for a gallon of diesel is getting closer to $7 in Michigan. The campaign trail for Michigan's open U.S. Senate seat came to Traverse City last night. Democratic candidate Abdul El-Sayed discussed his support for Medicare for All and increasing the tax rate for billionaires. Republican and former Congressman Mike Rogers did not attend, citing scheduling conflicts, but said he would attend a future forum in Traverse City. He's trying to be Michigan's first Republican senator since 2001. The race is considered a toss-up by political analysts. I'm Vivian Law. This is IPR News. Listen to the Up North Lowdown in just about 8 minutes. We've got local headlines and news from all around Northern Michigan. 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
8: 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And from the Carnegie Foundation.
9: This is Morning Edition from NPR News. I'm A. Martinez.
10: I'm Steve Inskeep.
11: And I'm Leila Fadel. Good morning. The biggest merger in Hollywood history is a bit closer to reality after states suing to stop it agreed to a settlement.
10: Paramount's Skydance wants to buy Warner Brothers Discovery in a deal valued at $111 billion. Paramount's owners have agreed to some concessions to resolve the antitrust lawsuit that was filed by various state attorneys general, including California's Rob Bonta.
12: This settlement is not a vote of support for this merger. It is not a blessing of the broader merger.
10: We will put questions to California's attorney general in a moment after we hear the details.
11: NPR culture correspondent Mandalit Del Barco is covering this in Los Angeles and joins me now. Good morning, Mandalit.
13: Good morning, Leila.
11: So tell us what Paramount CEO David Ellison has promised in exchange for the settlement.
13: Well, for one thing, Ellison and company agreed to operate Paramount Pictures and Warner Brothers Studios separately for now. They promised to spend $300 million more to make movies in the U.S. And the court documents they signed say that in the first 2 years, the combined company will release at least 30 films a year, and at least four of those independent films. But it's unclear what it means that half of those films would be produced jointly.
11: What about the company's news businesses?
13: Well, Ellison bought Paramount last year with the help of his billionaire father, Larry Ellison, who has ties to President Trump. Paramount runs CBS News, which has gone through many changes since then. And the state attorneys general worried that the merger would also affect news coverage of CNN, that's currently run by Warner Brothers. In the deal, Paramount agreed to create a board to establish editorial independence for CBS and CNN, but the decree says the members will be appointed by the directors of the merged company. And we should note, Layla, that Warner Brothers Discovery and one of Paramount's businesses, Paramount Plus, are financial supporters of NPR.
11: How are critics of the merger reacting to this settlement?
13: Well, some politicians and many writers, actors, and other workers in Hollywood fear that this merger will lead to layoffs, fewer choices, and price gouging for audiences. They're skeptical of Paramount's promises, and they say they don't want so much consolidated power in the hands of the Ellisons. Alvaro Bedoya is a former federal trade commissioner, and he advises one of the groups involved in the Block the Merger coalition. He told NPR he's upset that the attorneys general caved to Paramount after Ellison and company threatened to move their studios out of California.
14: They censored and bullied their way to the top here. This is coming at a moment when people already perceive media freedom to be at risk.
13: Bedoya notes that just last Friday, President Trump barred journalists from CNN and two other media organizations from the White House.
11: Paramount also settled another lawsuit filed by the Writers Guild of America. What happened there?
13: Well, the WGA said in a statement that Paramount agreed to prohibit layoffs of CBS News writers. They also settled because it was too expensive to continue suing Paramount without support from the attorneys general. NPR also heard from screenwriter Jacob Tobiah, a WGA member who says two of his TV shows he sold were canceled during media consolidations, and he predicts this deal will be terrible for artists.
15: This mega merger will be used as a chance for the Ellisons to censor content that is politically inconvenient or doesn't align with what they think America should look like.
13: David Ellison defends his deal as being pro-worker and pro-consumer, and a judge still has to approve the merger. Ellison thinks it could be done in 2 weeks.
11: NPR's culture correspondent Mandalit Del Barco in Los Angeles. Thank you, Mandalit.
13: Thank you.
16: We called California Attorney General Rob Bonta for more on why he settled the case and what the settlement means. So, Attorney General, let's start with the timing of the settlement. Last month, Variety started reporting that David Ellison was threatening to move Paramount out of California beginning on October 1st. That's a threat that Governor Gavin Newsom says he took seriously. How much did that factor into getting this deal done right now?
17: Not at all. We can't control what a company does or doesn't do. We focused on our antitrust concerns in this case.
16: Well, one of the things I wanted to ask about specifically was the editorial board that we hear is being created by the settlement to oversee CNN and CBS News. First off, who picks the people on the board? Will the state of California have any input in that?
17: The state of California will have no input in it. No government entity will have any input into it, which is appropriate. Mm-hmm. It will consist of seasoned, experienced, hopefully trusted journalists who know the craft and know the need for independence and objectivity and fairness.
16: There are a lot of people, Attorney General, that can assume or claim that they know how to do a journalist's job. So, I mean, how do you know that the people picking this editorial board are someone that, we say, would meet the requirements of what this settlement is?
17: This is something that was in the settlement agreement. So it means that all the parties agreed that editorial independence is important, and I think that's the whole goal. There are some requirements around independence as a body as well to make sure that there's not conflict or bias. So the details, I think, were very well thought out and help ensure a robust independent editorial board.
16: How confident are you that it will have teeth?
17: I'm confident, and it's there to benefit from the insight, experience, and thinking of great journalists that are centering and emphasizing independence, objectivity, fact-based reporting.
16: What will you do, though, if you start to suspect that the editorial integrity of CNN and CBS News gets compromised despite this editorial board? Will you do anything?
17: Well, our case was an antitrust case, and so the case was not about reporting and
16: but
17: journalism.
16: It's part of the agreement, though.
17: It is. And that was something that was important to our coalition. I think it's important to the American people. And if they do not follow the requirements that are in our consent decree, then we will have an auditor that will help us identify any failures to comply with the requirements, and then we can go to court.
16: Is there anything in the deal that you wish you had gotten but had to concede to?
17: No, the concessions were being made by the proposed merged company. We were making demands. And we were requiring that there be certain conditions and commitments And we got a great set of all those to address our concerns and with the antitrust side, as well as to make sure we have significant, massive contributions, transformational, I'll say, in domestic production and theatrical release that will really put a shot in the arm of Hollywood and the economy and be good for jobs and workers in LA, California, and in our country.
16: What's your response to people that will look at this settlement and be frustrated by the terms of it?
17: I respect their position. I understand their position. I'm grateful that so many people are concerned and following issues related to our economy, to corporate consolidation and market concentration. That's a good thing. We landed at this deal, resolving our antitrust concerns and making very significant commitments that support workers, jobs, the economy, our state, and our country.
16: Rob Bonta is the Attorney General of California. Attorney General, thank you very much.
17: My great pleasure. Thanks for having me.
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18: This is the Up North Lowdown. I'm Austin Rolater. It's officially fall today. The autumnal equinox is upon us. Yesterday, we heard from our resident gardening expert, Dylan Kulik, about saving seeds. Today, we're going to hear from political candidates because, you know, 'tis the season for them to weigh in on, well, just about everything. Also, our climate reporter, Vivian Law, attended a lake sturgeon release. We'll have the sounds from that right after some news.
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18: Let's start with some good news from our feathered friends. Two bald eagles were released back into the wild on Saturday after being treated for lead poisoning. More than 200 people celebrated the release in Shawbetown. According to Up North Live, the Skegamawg Raptor Center says one of the eagles was in their care for several months. We can all raise a glass to their continued health and prosperity. Speaking of prosperity, there's more pain at the pump for Michigan motorist, Michigan Public Steve Carmody. Reports.
20: According to AAA, gasoline prices have hit a new high for the year in Michigan. As of Monday morning, the average price for a gallon of regular unleaded in the state climbed to within several pennies of $5. Diesel prices have risen too. The average price for a gallon of diesel is now $6.81, up 66 cents in the past week. I'm Steve Carmody.
18: Michigan officials from both major political parties are reacting to recent harassing remarks targeting Congresswoman Haley Stevens. The Michigan Democrat was followed to her car on Capitol Hill last week by an activist criticizing her support for Israel. The exchange was caught on social media.
21: And time will show. Time will show that you are a disgusting war criminal, and you will go to the Hague one day. We will see you at the gallows. We will see you at the gallows.
18: The harassment was condemned by Michigan Democrats, including Congressman Debbie Dingell, U.S. Senator Alyssa Slotkin, and Secretary of State Jocelyn Benson, who's running for governor, U.S. Senate candidate Abdul El Sayed, who defeated Stevens in the recent Democratic primary, echoed those sentiments. Rival Senate candidate and former Michigan Congressman Republican Mike Rogers also said hate and violence, quote, have no place in our politics. Rogers has also introduced his plan to help lower healthcare costs by increasing transparency in billing for both hospitals and insurance companies. Speaking to reporters in Detroit this weekend, Rogers took aim at El Sayed's preference for Medicare for all.
22: Abdul talks a lot about wanting a system that looks like Canada. Okay. He says, matter of fact, you can't enjoy the American dream. If you want to enjoy the American dream, move to Canada. My argument is he should move to Canada. I mean, he might have better health care there.
18: Rogers says the federal government should negotiate for lower prescription drug prices. El Sayed's Medicare for All plan would do the same and allow for the government to manufacture essential medications like insulin. Democrat gubernatorial candidate Jocelyn Benson visited Traverse City to listen to leaders about housing and healthcare challenges in northern Michigan. At the roundtable, Megan Brown with Munson Healthcare told Benson the hospital system estimates it will lose $50 million a year Once federal cuts to Medicare and Medicaid take full effect, Benson later said that those cuts were the result of the big, beautiful bill.
0: I'm eager to dive into what the state can do more to provide more health care coverage for residents. It's clear the next governor is going to have to do that as a result of these federal cuts and a bill that is designed to make it harder for people to get the coverage that they need.
18: Her opponent, Republican Congressman John James, voted for the Big Beautiful Bill Act and then twice against continuing Affordable Care Act tax credits. Previously, James has sought to address health care costs through bills enforcing hospital pricing transparency. Benson also weighed in on the high costs of housing. At the roundtable, Traverse City Mayor Amy Shamro said unaffordable housing has made it difficult to hire staff, like firefighters, even at $70,000 a year. Benson says one way to cut down housing costs would be to cut inspection requirements. Another is negotiating new trade agreements in Canada.
0: I've met with affordable housing developers all throughout Michigan, and every single one of them has lamented the chaos and uncertainty that these tariffs have created, whether it's supply or impact on the workforce. And so we also need a governor who is going to stand up to the president for these failed economic policies.
18: Last year, Benson's opponent, Republican Congressman John James, introduced the Path to Affordable Homes Act of 2025, which would cut green energy efficiency mandates in order to lower housing costs. That bill is still awaiting a House vote. And that's it for politicians weighing in on things for the day. Up next, we're going to hear from Vivian Law, who visited a lake sturgeon release. Hundreds of young lake sturgeon were released into the Boardman Otway River earlier this month as part of an effort to restore the native species after decades of population decline. IPR's Climate Solutions reporter Vivian Law was at the event and brings us this audio postcard.

0: At the edge of the Boardman-Ottawa River in Traverse City, members of the Grand Traverse Band of Ottawa and Chippewa Indians perform a song that usually involves giving gifts. Ryan Mamberto is one of the performers and a tribal counselor. He says the gift today is lake sturgeon, a fish species that's culturally important to the tribe and was once a common sight in Michigan waters.
1: We're here healing the river ecosystem, and then we're also giving the sturgeon back to that ecosystem.
0: Sturgeon populations were decimated by decades of overfishing and the loss of spawning grounds from dammed up waterways. These sturgeon were raised by biologists with the tribe in a streamside hatchery. Mamberto says today's sturgeon is a gift for the river.
1: The plan is these fish that get released here today will eventually make their way out into the bay and into Lake Michigan and then survive to adulthood. And then when it's time for them to spawn, they find their way back here.
0: Biologists with the tribe say broader efforts to restore the Boardman-Ottawa, which included removing the last dam on the river in 2024, made today's sturgeon release possible. The tribe has committed to raising and releasing young sturgeon into this river for the next two decades. Tim Kuhn is on the tribe's Natural Resources Committee.
2: Makes me really happy that we're bringing back a native species that was decimated so many years ago. Anytime we can bring something back, I think it's a really good thing.
3: Grab one.
0: Isabel Matarnowski came from Grand Rapids for the event. She reaches into a bucket where a young sturgeon swims around.
4: Oh my gosh, it's so strong. It feels like, I mean, it feels kind of snake-like, but it's like rigid, you know, so it has more like bones. It's crazy, and its little tail at the end is super wispy.
0: She kneels closer to the edge of the Boardman-Ottawa.
4: Oh my gosh.
0: And prepares to release the fish by tipping her bucket.
4: Love you. Have a safe journey. Okay, ready? Bye.
0: She stands and watches the fish rest at the bottom of the shallow river. Sunlight glints off of the water surface as a young sturgeon starts to swim downstream towards Lake Michigan. For IPR News, on the banks of the Boardman-Ottawa River, I'm Vivian Law.
5: The Anishinaabe Sidestep Song was performed by Devin McKeever, Ryan Mamberto, and Aaron Shivis. That's it for the lowdown. I'm Austin Rolater. Our editor is Steve Junker. Music by Blue Dot Sessions. And a huge thanks to everyone listening. We'll be back tomorrow with more news from Northwest Lower Michigan.
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8: From Marketplace in Washington, I'm Kimberly Adams. The U.S. and Israel's war with Iran, plus the ongoing war in Ukraine, are keeping oil prices high, which we've already seen have a big impact on gas and diesel prices. But with winter coming, another type of fuel is also getting more expensive. Heating oil, which is used mostly in the Northeast to heat homes in the winter. Marketplace's Elizabeth Troval has more.
9: Diesel's getting all the attention lately, but heating oil prices have shot up just like diesel because of how similar they are chemically, says Tom Kloza with Gulf Oil.
10: Heating oil and diesel are really the same molecule.
9: Between 4 and 5 million U.S. households heat their homes during the winter with heating oil, according to the U.S. Energy Information Administration.
10: A typical household in the Northeast might use anywhere between 800 and 1,000 gallons during a heating season. And obviously, with the numbers we're talking about now, that's a $6,000 bill compared to maybe a $3,500 or $4,000 bill in previous years.
9: It's just another way war in the Middle East and Ukrainian attacks on Russian refineries are straining energy markets and hurting consumers, says Rabobank's Joe DeLora.
11: Everything is connected. It's one web and just there's different tugs at different ends of the spider web.
9: He says if we end up having a colder than expected winter, that would push up demand for heating oil even more.
3: Induced demand from a colder winter, it just adds a little more stress onto an extremely stressed system.
9: Increasing the price of heating oil and diesel. I'm Elizabeth Troval for Marketplace.
6: Let's do the numbers. Dow, S&P, and NASDAQ futures are mixed in the 0 to 5 tenths percent range, with the Dow future up 236 points. The 10-year Treasury yield is down at 4.95%. 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With the Schwab Teen Investor Account, teens can gain hands-on investing experience. 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More at Schwab.com. And by VantageScore, the predictive credit score that helps lenders accurately assess an additional 33 million consumers using accurate, alternative, and trended data. VantageScore.com. We're well into college football season. It's a huge pull for universities in terms of bragging rights and money. But just how much of that money goes to the athletes actually playing the game is a closely held secret of the various sports programs. But reporters from The Athletic went digging and came up with some numbers on just how much schools are paying their football roster. And there's a huge range. Some teams spend as little as $8 million to pay players, others more than $50 million. Sam Kahn Jr. is a senior writer at The Athletic and contributed to the project. Sam, welcome.
11: Thanks for having me.
6: College football players have only been allowed to be paid directly since like 2021, and schools can now pay them up to about $20 million. But your reporting shows top programs are spending as much as three times more. How are schools getting around that limit?
11: There's two different buckets of money that players can be paid from in college sports. One, there's the direct revenue sharing, which went into effect in 2025 after the House versus NCAA settlement cleared the way for schools to directly pay players. Because up until that point, schools were not allowed to pay players directly. They had to funnel it through a third party. And even that only started, as you mentioned, in 2021. And that's the name, image, and likeness, the NIL bucket. Now, the House settlement in 2025 allowed schools to pay directly and with a cap initially of $20.5 million. This year, it's up to $21.3 million. Anything above that has to be through third-party NIL, which is subject to approval from the College Sports Commission, the governing body that enforces and overviews these deals.
6: So what did you actually find, though?
11: When you look at the schools in the top 15, top 20 of this list, that's where most of the schools that are going to contend for the college football playoff and contend for a national championship are going to come from. The schools at the bottom, are there going to be some that are going to be able to make it? Sure. And if you're able to have a set of circumstances that enable you to get there, that's absolutely possible every year. But there's no doubt that if you have more money and you have more resources, you're going to be able to attract the better players. And if you're going to attract the better players, that gives you a better chance to win, bottom line.
6: There's a bill in Congress, the Protect College Sports Act, that would let schools spend an additional $22 million on player compensation. But given your reporting that some of these schools are already spending $50 million, what would this legislation actually change?
11: Basically, it would put a cap, a hard cap, essentially, on what a school can spend. It would basically turn the revenue sharing cap that we have, keep that in place, and then add a cap for how much they can fund beyond that. If the bill were to pass, which I think there are still a lot of hurdles to get that done, the hope from leadership that is trying to pass this is that it would slow down and potentially hard cap what the spending could be at all levels.
6: Now, critics are arguing that this legislation hands conferences even more control over athletes just as they were starting to gain more financial leverage. What provisions in particular are they concerned about?
11: In pro sports like the NFL, the NBA, Major League Baseball, there are players' unions that are representing the players and that can negotiate at the bargaining table for what they want and make concessions or make assertions of what they want. If this bill passes, that really, it doesn't necessarily eliminate it because there's nothing in the bill that prevents collective bargaining from happening. But I think there's a fear from opponents of this bill that it would essentially squash any shot that athletes would have to have a voice at the table when it comes to setting the rules of play and the structure of the sport.
6: Sam Kahn Jr. is a senior writer at The Athletic. Thank you so much.
11: Thank you.
6: In Washington, I'm Kimberly Adams with the Marketplace Morning Report. 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

moon. We don't sing much here at IPR News Radio, probably for the best. But if you like what you hear generally on this radio station, tell a friend. They might like it too. Yeah.

0: Welcome to NewsHour. It's live from the BBC World Service in London. I'm Tim Franks. Coming up, as world leaders gather at the UN, an expert panel calls for global action to control AI.
1: The evidence is such that the developments are now outpacing safety, and that it is vital that we pause, slow down, identify and put in place far better protections, warnings.
0: Also, has the Trump media ban backfired, or are we asking the wrong question? What do the Saudis want from their allies in their fight against the Houthis? A major report on the crimes of the Nicaraguan regime. Did the Dutch invent golf? And after more than 60 years, the end of one of TV's greatest documentary series.
2: It was the first film with no adults at all in it and just children talking. And from that point of view, it was completely revolutionary.
0: All that to come after the news.
3: BBC News with Emily Thomas. A court in Colombo has found 15 men guilty of charges relating to the 2019 Easter Sunday bombings, the deadliest attack on civilians in Sri Lanka. Nine others were acquitted. In the attacks, Islamist suicide bombers targeted three high-end hotels and three churches, killing 270 people. And Barasan Etarajan has more details.
4: These were people who provided logistic support to the main group, because most of those attackers, they died in the suicide bombing, and the mastermind was also one of them who carried out the attack. Mohammed Naufar Maulavi is now the prosecutors accuse him of the ringleader of this group providing the support. The argument has been, you know, this kind of a very coordinated attack in Colombo and also in eastern Sri Lanka, it happened. So there must have been a lot of people providing this logistic support.
3: A report by United Nations experts has accused the Nicaraguan state of committing crimes against humanity. It says the Nicaraguan authorities have carried out enforced disappearances, torture, and the arbitrary detention of political opponents as part of a widespread and systematic attack on civilians. In July, Nicaragua's co-president, Daniel Ortega, said the country would no longer hold elections to prevent, as he put it, the opposition from seizing the government again. Health officials in Indonesia say they've recorded more than 170,000 cases of acute respiratory infections in regions covered in a toxic haze caused by wildfires that started last month. They said more than a quarter of those affected are toddlers. Lisa Tambunan is in Jakarta.
5: Respiratory infections have more than tripled over the past month as widespread forest and land fires continue to burn in parts of Borneo and Sumatra. The health ministry has sent equipment to affected regions, including face masks, while urging residents to limit outdoor activity when air quality plummets. The toxic haze is affecting neighbouring Malaysia and Singapore too. Experts say Indonesia is experiencing more intense wildfires during this year's dry season because of the El Niño weather phenomenon and climate change.
3: At least 11 people have been injured in western Turkey in a shooting in front of a high school in the town of Turgutlu near Izmir. Two of those wounded are in a critical condition. All are said to be students. From Istanbul, here's Orla Girin.
6: At about 8 in the morning local time, the shooting began outside a high school in the west of the country. We've been told by the authorities now that a suspect has been detained. The justice minister says he was a student from the school where he carried out the attack. And the ministry is also saying that his mother, father and grandfather, who owned the weapon, have also been detained.
3: This is the latest world news from the BBC. Saudi Arabia is reported to be in the process of restarting its east-west oil pipeline after it was damaged by drone attacks 9 days ago. It's also reported that the Saudis could resume exports from the Red Sea port of Yanbu by the end of the week. There's been no Saudi official confirmation. Officials in southwest Pakistan say unidentified gunmen have killed two police officers guarding a polio vaccination team in Balochistan province. They said the officers were with a team of female polio workers taking part in a week-long vaccination drive. The polio team was unhurt, but the campaign has been suspended. A man from Rwanda has appeared in a British court charged with genocide. Vincent Brown, who's 65 and used to be known as Vassal Bajinya, is accused of seven offences related to the Rwandan genocide. Tom Simmons reports.
7: Dr. Vincent Brown was working in the Rwandan Department of Health at the time of the killings in April 1994. He lived in a suburb of Kigali, where he's accused of killing, directing or encouraging the deaths of members of the Tutsi ethnic group in the Rugenge district as part of a genocide. The six alleged victims were three members of the same family, a taxi driver and a young woman and her baby. Dr. Brown, who's worked for a charity in the UK, said he wanted for a long time to face a jury, describing the allegations against him as stains he hoped to clear.
3: World leaders have gathered in New York for the United Nations General Assembly, which is getting underway. After opening remarks from the Secretary General, Antonio Guterres, speeches are expected from Brazil's President, Luiz Inácio Lula da Silva, and then the US President, Donald Trump. Mr. Trump is expected to focus on the US approach to global challenges, as well as Iran's nuclear program. And that's the latest world news from the BBC.
0: Hello and welcome to NewsHour. It's coming to you live from the BBC World Service studios in central London. I'm Tim Franks. Amid this turbulent world, the leaders of the world are gathering in New York to... well, what exactly? Deliver a series of speeches, certainly. Antonio Guterres, the Secretary General of the UN, is speaking right now. Donald Trump is due to address the annual UN General Assembly in just over an hour in a speech which may provide us with some indication of how keen he is to tie up loose foreign ends ahead of midterm elections in 6 weeks. But beyond that, what are the themes, the preoccupations that unite or divide those world leaders? And have they anything interesting, useful or reassuring to say about global cooperation over artificial intelligence? That's something we'll look at in a bit more detail in a moment. First, though, let's join our UN correspondent, Neda Torfik, who's just outside UN headquarters. Neda, what do you think... let's start with President Trump. What do you think we can look forward to there?
8: Well, look, I think, of course, for President Trump, he is not just speaking to international leaders here. He is also addressing his domestic audience, which, as you mentioned there, is, you know, just ahead of the midterm elections in November, where his party is set, if polls are to be believed, to lose many seats in the House and potentially just hold on to the Senate or perhaps lose it by a slim margin. And so given that he has seen his ratings tank because of the war in Iran that he lost launched with Israel, we are going to expect to see him at this podium say that he has stopped Iran from getting a nuclear weapon, that it is Iran that is hurting, not the U.S., that the U.S. still has leverage here. But what we won't expect to hear is a timeline on when this war will end, because that is what diplomats here are really focused on. You know, I've spoken to a number of diplomats, and all of them say they want to know when they can get back to a sense of predictability for the straits in the Red Sea, the Arabian Peninsula, when it can get back to business as usual. And so that is a key preoccupation as we look at fuel prices rising and the impact it will have on food, medicine, everything else. Donald Trump will also continue taking a hit at the United Nations in his speech. He sees his efforts to not only delay payments for the UN's regular budget, which he eventually did, but also cutting funding from several agencies and peacekeeping as a way to hold the UN to account. His critics would argue he's left the organization weaker. And so Donald Trump will be taking a victory lap, I think, in this. And it will be interesting to see how diplomats react to that.
0: Yeah. And obviously, there'll be a whole host of other world leaders. The Palestinian president won't be there in person. He's been denied a visa. But the Iranian president will be, which could provide a bit of an interesting, well, obviously a contrast, but also perhaps an interesting sense of direction in terms of how the Iranians view their conflict with the U.S.
8: Yeah, that's right. I mean, again, in the speech, expect, Iran's president to maintain that Iran is sticking by its demands. Demands so far that President Trump has denied. President Trump has increased kind of financial pressure on Iran. Iran is seeking to have its funds unfrozen, upwards of $20 billion. That could certainly help the regime, the country there. But you know, Donald Trump has floated the potential of meeting Iran's president. Now, I think diplomats see that as unlikely at this stage, but it is interesting that he floated that because, you know, nobody is expecting a breakthrough. There's not one diplomat I've spoken to here who believes there will be a breakthrough on Iran. Even Gulf countries through Oman, you know, on the strait that shares the Strait of Hormuz with Iran, they are trying to work on some kind of agreement on how the strait will work. Gulf countries are open to talks, but they know ultimately the United States has the power for any eventual deal.
0: Neda,
8: so it's more about incremental progress here, I think.
0: We'll leave it there, but thank you very much for joining us live from the UN. Well, as to the issue of artificial intelligence, that large black box that many of us may slightly nervously be peering into, it was the big issue under discussion as this 81st General Assembly of the UN opened on Monday. That was what was billed as a conference about global cooperation on AI. Professor Sonia Livingston is Director of the Digital Futures for Children Centre at the London School of Economics. She sits on the UN's Independent International Scientific Panel on AI. What did her panel have to say?
9: The panel's message is really that AI is not inevitable, but it is clearly present, embedded, being rapidly developed and seen as an enormous source of transformation and profit. So, you know, the drivers that are leading to its development are in full flow and very unlikely to be stopped. But that's human drivers developing technology. That's major corporations, powerful governments who are promoting and assuring that it moves forward, that it moves in a particular direction and that it moves at as rapid a pace as possible. And, you know, the panel doesn't make recommendations, it offers the evidence. Is that the evidence is such that the developments are now outpacing safety and that it is vital that we pause, slow down, identify and put in place far better protections, warnings, transparency about what does go wrong and ways of remediating those so that AI doesn't develop helter-skelter but develops in a way that is really under human control and management.
0: I'm not disputing the principle of what you're saying, but I wonder about the feasibility of it, given, I mean, you talk about cooperation. We've heard here on the BBC from the UN Undersecretary General, who's Special Envoy for Emerging Technology, Amandeep Singh Gill, saying, you know, the importance of this meeting is that every country has a seat at the table on AI governance. But there is a big political problem here that, you know, two of the major countries that are driving this, the US and China. Well, the US is led by an administration and President Trump who seems to think that there isn't much need for regulation. And obviously, it doesn't feel as if the US and China are particularly in a place to cooperate on global governance. That your intentions may be good, but it could seem a little bit unlikely.
9: I think what I can say is that there is clearly lots of evidence that just moving headlong into a state of kind of geopolitical competition is not proving successful. And there is going to be enormous anxiety and pushback, which will affect the bottom line, which will matter for the way in which countries take up and adopt AI. But one of the panel's other messages is very much that the situation is extraordinarily unequal and becoming much more so. So vast swathes of the world are being cut out of both the kind of benefits of AI and also are kind of increasingly at risk from systems that they don't have control over. So, you know, this is extremely difficult situation. It's not a straightforward one of, you know, taking the money and running.
0: And in terms of the disproportionate harms. I mean, you are Director of the Digital Future for Children Centre at the London School of Economics. Do you think that children are particularly exposed to the potential disadvantages that come with increasingly powerful artificial intelligence models?
9: I do. And I draw attention to children because they didn't choose and have no control over the way in which AI is being embedded in their homes, in their schools, in the apps that they use every day. And they often approach it with curiosity and fascination and some pleasure. It is also bringing considerable harms. And I would highlight harms of forms of of persuasion and manipulation in terms of the information they receive, inequalities in terms of bias and discrimination, and, you know, some very direct risks, especially with chatbots, in the ways in which children can be persuaded to do very dangerous and harmful things. So yes, everyone needs to be alert to this, but this is, if you like, not so much safety with the systems, but safety with the effects of poorly designed systems as they are beginning to reach the population and have these disproportionate effects on those who are more vulnerable or less prepared.
0: Professor Sonia Livingston speaking to me from New York. Russian attacks on Ukraine are, it seems, only wreaking more and more damage. The reason? Russia's new jet-powered drones, which are much harder to shoot down. Kyiv is now in a race to develop weapons that can counter them. The BBC's Abdul-Jalil Abdurasilov has joined Ukrainian air defence units fighting against this new threat.
10: A missile shoots into the sky, leaving a long white tail behind. Seconds pass very slowly. Destroyed, reports a Ukrainian soldier having spotted in the distance a black plume of smoke from the explosion. His unit has successfully shot down a Russian jet-powered drone. These new drones are much harder to intercept, so for now, Ukrainian forces primarily use fighter jets or Western-provided air defense systems to stop them. They might be very effective, but far too costly to use against a much cheaper threat. Soldiers from the 96th Air Defense Brigade show me their drone interceptors, regarded a breakthrough technology just a year ago. A bullet-shaped device helped the Ukrainian military to shoot down up to 95% of Russian drones. But it's simply too slow against the new type of threat, says the crew commander Madzi.
11: The speed of jet-powered drones is 300 to 500 kilometers per hour, which is twice as fast as our interceptors.
12: This is like a cat and mouse game. We are inventing something Russia is trying to invent, counteraction, and vice versa.
10: Andriy Gritsenyuk, the head of Brave One, Ukraine's main defense technology alliance.
12: And right now, more than 20 companies are building very fast drone interceptors on different levels of readiness. And out of them, six companies, members of Brave One, already deployed to the combat.
13: And how effective are they?
12: We have already a number of successfully destroyed Shahed and the Banderols. So we see that the trend is positive.
10: To deal with new threats, Ukraine is also trying to convert old weapons they no longer make. Soldiers from the Biloutserkva Air Defense Regiment are driving their anti-aircraft missile system called OSA into cover. This giant Soviet armored vehicle on wheels is a lucrative target for Russian drones. It helps to defend Ukrainian cities from airstrikes. The problem is that there are massive shortages of ammunition for OSA. However, Ukraine has developed a new type of missile that can be used by this old system, and they are fast enough to shoot down Russian jet-powered drones. Volodymyr, a crew member, explains.
14: The new missiles performed well. The first launches were not very successful, but then they were improved, and now they work even better than Soviet missiles.
10: Ukrainian engineers believe that it's only a matter of time before they effectively shoot down jet-powered drones on a regular basis. But the challenge of this war is to predict and prepare for future threats that do not exist yet.
0: And that was the BBC's Abdul-Jalil Abdurasilov reporting for us from Ukraine. 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

0: This is NewsHour, live from the BBC. I'm Tim Franks. We began the programme wondering what world leaders might have to declare and possibly even decide at the UN General Assembly. Well, now the leaders of the G7 group of leading industrialised countries have made their own joint declaration, calling on the Iran-backed Houthi militants to end their offensive in Yemen and their attacks on Saudi Arabia, and an end to strikes on civilian shipping in the Red Sea. Their call came as Britain said it would provide what was described as defensive military support to Saudi Arabia in its escalating battle against the Houthis. I'm joined now by Sir William Patey. He was among many other prime diplomatic postings. He was the UK's ambassador to Saudi Arabia between 2007 and 2010. Sir William, welcome to NewsHour. Let's begin with that, just briefly, if we can, with that British announcement. How significant do you think it is?
1: Well, it's more significant politically than militarily. I mean, it's a limited refueling capacity for Saudi jets that will allow Saudi jets to stay in the air for longer and thereby have the opportunity to shoot down any missiles or other projectiles coming from Yemen into Saudi Arabia. It's significant politically because the Saudis have asked for help from an ally, which they had already done with the United States, and the United States had refused. So it's important for Britain to support Saudi Arabia in this. We have our own national interests at stake. We have a national interest in freedom of navigation through the Bab el-Mandab Straits and the Red Sea. As the Prime Minister said, it is contributing to cost of living increases. So it's a sensible decision.
0: Right. But also, presumably, I mean, just on Britain, there's also the national interest in terms of Saudi being, the largest buyer of UK weapons? I mean, it's presumably there's some self-interest
1: market.
0: There.
1: Our biggest export market by far. Yeah. I mean, we're already supporting Saudi Arabia. We sell them the Typhoon fighter jet, which they're using, and we have

0: ask you, but do you get a sense of what it is the Saudis are after in terms of support from their allies? Because I just wonder whether it's clear if the Saudis know what their strategy is against the Houthis, how to beat them back.
1: Well, the strategy has been to de-escalate, and they reached an agreement with the Houthis in 2022. And they've, you know, the previous attacks on the Houthis, in which the UK and the US took an active part when we were supporting the UN recognised government in the south, they've been trying to de-escalate. They would like the Houthis to stop firing missiles at Riyadh and their oil installations. I think they're probably prepared to accept Houthis governing part of the part of Yemen. I suspect Yemen's on the way to being divided into two countries. It is de facto at the moment. So they're trying to de-escalate. They want the Bab al-Mandab Straits open. They want freedom of navigation through the Red Sea. They'd like the Houthis to stop attacking them. That's their interests. Now, if the only way they can achieve that is by responding to Houthi attacks, then that's what they'll do.
0: Mm. Although, I mean, up to now, the considerable firepower that Saudi Arabia has had doesn't seem to have been able to stop the Houthis, certainly most recently in their tracks.
1: Well, the trouble is the Houthis are almost similar to the Iranians and the IRGC in Iran, as they have a capacity to absorb punishment and are quite resilient, and they're not subject to any democratic control. So the fact that thousands of Yemenis are having to flee doesn't impinge on their ability to rule the country. So they're very resilient. It's a very mountainous territory. There aren't that many military targets easily accessible to hit. So it's quite a difficult. They're quite a difficult group to defeat. Absolutely, that's why in the end it'll be negotiations.
0: Sir William Patey, former UK ambassador to Saudi Arabia. Thank you very much for joining us. Now to one of the other questions of the day. Did the Dutch invent golf? The question, along with some overheated headlines, has been sparked by the joint purchase by two Dutch museums of a 17th century painting. The artist was Hendrik Averkamp, and his painting is called Kolf Players on the Ice. That is Kolf with a C. Judith Neeson is the head of collections and research at one of the museums, the Mauritshuis in The Hague. She described the painting to my colleague Julian Warwicker before moving on to the thorny subject of who invented golf.
2: It's a wonderful piece of art. It's a wonderful painting. So what you see is it's a frozen river landscape with a cityscape in the background, and all kinds of activity is going on. So people are skating in the background, sleighing and on horse sledges and everything. So it's very active, but there's also a kind of a silence, because in the front of the painting there are five people standing near actually the viewer, and two of them are golf players, and to the other side there are two fishermen who stopped with their activity. They were ice fishing, and also they're all watching the golf players starting his game, so to say.
3: You give us some lovely detail. People will be struck by the word kolf rather than golf. What's the significance of kolf in this context?
2: But it's golf with a C, and that's very different from what later it becomes known as golf with a K. So golf with a C is very close to the golf game as we know it nowadays. So it's actually often played with two to four people and described by long drives, that you were able to make long drives, which you can make on the ice, as you can imagine. And if you look at the golf stick, it really looks like what it is now. You know, the stick itself is wooden, but the hat is from iron, was then already from iron. And the interesting thing is the whole discussion is here. It's one of the earliest depictions in a painting of this game, and the painting is really, the subject is golf.
3: Yeah.
2: And that's very special.
3: And that takes us to the key question, which has been speculated upon in the British press today. The simple headline, did the Dutch invent golf? What's the answer to that?
2: Being Dutch, I would like to say yes. Well,
3: we do have quite a lot of Scottish listeners, I should point out.
2: I know. So we can never, never be sure. But there is already mentioning of this game in the 1300s, which is

0: quite early. And what you can say is that given the amount of images we know already from the 16th, 17th century of this game, at least it was really popular in the Netherlands, and maybe even more popular than it was in Scotland. However, so we tend to say that it was invented here, and there is a whole lot of variety in the way it was played already back then.
1: Right. You're treating this very carefully, and I see why. You said we tend to say we invented it here. So you don't want to make a firm pledge on that.
0: Well, you know, I'm talking to the BBC, of course. I need to tread carefully. No, but what I can imagine is it was really popular. And given the amount of images we know on tiles, on drawings, on prints, in this painting, it is the subject of the painting. You can imagine that it was really, it started out, the game of golf as we know it nowadays, it started out in the Netherlands. However, and I need to say this, we can never be sure. And you can also think of, there could have been a sort of crossover, because we now think we are far away from one another. But actually, even in that time, in the 17th century, it was quite easy to get to England and Scotland and back to the Netherlands again, as it is now.
2: And that was Judith, she's probably called Judith Neeson, Head of Collections and Research at the Mauritshuis in The Hague. And she was speaking to Julian Warwicker. 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

0: On NewsHour, the next 30 minutes, the Trump media ban. It might be legally contestable, but is it smart politics? UN experts accuse the Nicaraguan state of crimes against humanity. Why Ireland's national broadcaster is scaling back its coverage of the national team's next game. And a tribute to a groundbreaking TV series, the longest-running documentary series on the planet, coming to an end later today. After this summary of the news.
1: BBC News with Emily Thomas. A court in Sri Lanka has found 15 men guilty of involvement in the Easter Sunday attacks of 2019. 9 other men have been acquitted. Suicide bombers targeted hotels and churches, killing nearly 300 people. United Nations experts have accused Nicaragua's government of committing crimes against humanity. They say the Nicaraguan authorities have carried out enforced disappearances and torture under Daniel Ortega's leadership. Weather experts have warned that the El Niño phenomenon developing in the Pacific Ocean is already the strongest ever recorded. Sea surface temperatures near the equator have risen higher than ever seen before, weeks before the event's expected peak. Health officials in Indonesia say they've recorded more than 170,000 cases of acute respiratory infections in regions covered in a toxic haze. The pollution has mainly been caused by wildfires that started last month. Saudi Arabia is reported to be in the process of restarting its east-west oil pipeline after it was damaged by drone attacks 9 days ago. Reports also say the Saudis could resume exports from the Red Sea port of Yanbo by the end of the week. A man from Rwanda has appeared in a British court charged with genocide. Vincent Brown, who used to be known as Vincent Bajinya, denies 7 offences related to the Rwandan genocide more than 3 decades ago. A study analysing almost 200,000 films across 3 decades has found productions with women screenwriters made higher profits, but the researchers say women remain underrepresented among filmmakers. J.R.R. Tolkien, who wrote The Lord of the Rings, is to be honoured with a memorial in Westminster Abbey in London. It will be unveiled next year in Poets' Corner, where writers including William Shakespeare and Jane Austen are commemorated or buried. World News from the BBC.
0: Welcome back to NewsHour. National football competition resumes in Europe this week, but it's not the game itself that's so much in the news, but rather the international politics around the game, at least when it comes to one of the fixtures. That's Sunday's game between Israel and Ireland, because the Irish national broadcaster RTE has decided to scale back coverage of the fixture massively because of the opposition to Israel participating in sporting and cultural competitions. Colleen Duffy is a sports journalist working for the Irish language publication on Paul Pair. Colleen, welcome to NewsHour. What is the RTE coverage going to look like, do we think?
2: Thanks very much, Tim. Well, I suppose firstly we have to say neither of the games are going to be played in the jurisdictions themselves. The home match for Israel is going to be in Hungary this weekend. Ireland's home game, of course, in Serbia, not in Dublin. Ireland's association says it's not going to provide tickets to supporters to their game either, so it'll be behind closed doors. RT will show the games live, but it's going to be unusually bare in terms of coverage. There's not going to be a studio presenter or pundits. There's not going to be an RTE match commentator. It's commentary from the international feed, and it's taken no advertising or sponsorship around the broadcast, something which RTE relies heavily on in terms of its funding, and it says its broadcast contract requires it to show the games, and that's how it's chosen to meet this obligation.
0: Right. I mean, clearly, you know, this is a contentious issue, and there will be people around the world who will either think that, you know, RTE and Ireland are taking a principled stance, or that they're, you know, being entirely unfair towards Israel and they shouldn't mix sport and politics and all the rest of it. What do you think the feeling is among Irish football fans themselves?
2: Well, for many in Ireland, these are much more than football games. You know, Ireland has a long-standing tradition of solidarity with the Palestinians, and the war in Gaza has certainly sharpened the question as to why Israel is still playing international football. The Football Association, or the FAI, they're the body that run the Irish team, and its members have voted overwhelmingly last November to seek Israeli suspension from European competitions. But with these fixtures coming up, and with the fixtures in play, they voted 75-32 in July to play them. And that's the central split. You know, people can agree that Israel should be suspended and still disagree about whether Ireland should refuse to play while UEFA allows it to compete. The players and the manager also have been left dealing with a decision many feel should have been made by football's governing bodies too. And there's huge pressure in terms of RTE's workers union SIP to boycott the broadcast altogether as well. Substantial support there in terms of scaling back the coverage also. And as I mentioned there too, lots of support coming from a lot of quarters for the decision by RTE as well, and also backing the fact of playing these games behind closed doors.
0: Colleen Duffy from On Pauper, thank you very much indeed. This is NewsHour. It's coming to you live from the BBC World Service with me, Tim Franks. Donald Trump has long been the master of setting and dominating the news agenda. So what should we read into his banning of three major US news outlets, CNN, MS Now and Politico, from the White House? The president said their right to publish and broadcast was not in question. What is, he said, is their right to enter the White House grounds, given that they're a hostile operation, a threat even, Mr. Trump says, to national security. The three outlets are suing to have the ban overturned. But there is also the question as to whether this is just the president deciding to open a new front to change the conversation from some other difficult issues as the US heads towards midterm elections. More on that in a moment. First, the issue at hand. Here was the president and the mayor of New York, Soran Mamdani, taking questions from reporters at the mayor's official residence, Gracie Mansion.
3: Mayor, to you first, what's your response to President Trump banning outlets from the White House grounds? Did you challenge him at all about this in your meeting with him? Historians and legal scholars have called it textbook authoritarianism. And Mr. President, are you banning outlets like MS Now, CNN, and Politico in order to distract from the Iran war and high gas prices?
4: Yeah, I told the president that we're going to have all of the members of the press here on the lawn, and that is something that I believe in as everyone, no matter the opinion or the critique, that we engage. Mr. President.
5: Yeah, it's interesting because they said they were going to boycott me, but they never boycott me, so I wasn't very worried about that. Look at all that press.
0: Look at all that press, Mr. Trump said, and he then went on to expound on his distaste for a number of news outlets.
5: If you look at CNN as fake news, if you look at MS Now, I don't even know what MS Now is. I guess it's the MSNBC, what it used to be, or MSDNC, as some people call it. That's Democrat National Committee. But it's just biased news. And I think that these outlets have an obligation to be fair. And if they're fake news, I really think I have an obligation not to allow them into another very special house. This is a special house, Gracie Mansion. Well, the White House is the most special of all houses, I have to say. And I don't even think the mayor would argue with that. And I think I have an obligation not to let fake news. They're very bad for the country, very bad for national security. So I have that obligation. So we'll see how it works out.
0: We'll see how it works out. President Trump's nod towards a forthcoming tussle in the courts over the legality of his ban. And even from those who count themselves as sympathetic to the Trump project, there does seem to be unease about his move to stop certain news groups from gaining entry to the White House. Chris Ruddy is CEO of the conservative cable news channel Newsmax.
6: This is historic. This is without precedent. However, there have been previous presidents, including President Obama, that wanted to kick Fox News out, and he got a lot of pushback. President Kennedy, way back when, tried to kick a newspaper out. So there are precedents of this, and I can tell you back during the Biden years. Now, we had seats at the White House during the Biden years and during the Obama years, and we were treated pretty well, Newsmax, and we would be considered opposition press. However, the Democrats in Congress tried to get Newsmax and Fox News deplatformed from cable systems around the country. We forget that, you know, that there was an effort to remove the president and other conservative voices from major social media, Twitter and Facebook and others. That's also a dangerous threat to press freedom. So we need to think about the precedents. That's why Newsmax, we have opposed efforts at the White House. Even though I'm a longtime friend of the president, we have opposed efforts to restrict the press. We oppose the effort to kick the AP out. We did not sign the Pentagon. The Pentagon had a ridiculous statement that they were asking the press to sign. So on those type of things, we will disagree. I hope the president reconsiders his decision. I know, understand why he might think that might be justified. But at the end of the day, the First Amendment in this country has very broad support of both parties. And I think the president would be ill-advised to continue after making such a strong point.
0: Chris Ruddy, CEO of Newsmax. Professor Lucy Dalgleish teaches media law and ethics at the University of Maryland's Journalist School. Professor Dalgleish, thank you for joining us here on NewsHour. Just briefly to begin, how strong a legal challenge do you think these three news groups have?
7: I think what's what we would call over here a slam dunk. It's pretty clear that this is a violation of the First Amendment, the Fifth Amendment to the U.S. Constitution. And as we've seen, actually, as we saw in the previous Trump administration, the court will not let it stand. And it violates due process of law under our Fifth Amendment. And under the First Amendment, it's pretty classic retaliation for content that was produced. And it's also viewpoint discrimination. So okay. I would expect it would not take Judge Kelly more than, you know, a day to issue a restraining order.
0: Were it to wend its way up to the Supreme Court, how far, though, do you think that Donald Trump's argument, which will presumably hinge on him saying, you know, they're a national security threat because they're a hostile operation, I don't want them, you know, on my turf, so close to me, that the Supreme Court justice might say, well, you know, the president retains a certain flexibility in how he can interpret national security.
7: Well, the problem with that argument, were it to get that far, is there's been no procedure here. It's been very arbitrary. There has been no finding of fact or an outline of what laws or a description of what it was they were doing to threaten national security. And the things the president said over the last several days just show he just doesn't like what they say. And he's on record saying all of that. He would not be successful.
0: Okay.
7: At the Supreme Court, as things stand now.
0: Well, you said that when this first appears before a judge, you don't imagine that this would take much more than a day to overturn. I wonder if it would. The whole process will be quite that rapid, given that we heard from Chris Ruddy, CEO of Newsmax, saying that he supported the Associated Press in their legal case against Donald Trump when he banned the wire service from participating in media events in the Oval Office and flying on Air Force One and other such things because they refused to refer to the Gulf of Mexico as the Gulf of America. Well, that legal case, I mean, that was started last year. It's still wending its way. I mean,
7: it's different.
0: Right. Tell me how.
7: It's different in this way. The president has a right to control access to his office, the Oval Office. He has the right to decide who gets to fly on Air Force One. These journalists have what is called a White House hard pass. In other words, they have been thoroughly vetted, and there is traditionally the right for them not to wander all over the White House, but in certain areas. So they all have the permission to do that if they have a hard pass. This is not saying you don't get to come into my private office, you don't get to come onto my airplane. This is saying, no, you're out of the entire White House. Who cares about your press pass? I don't like you, so I'm going to treat you differently from all the rest of your colleagues. Okay. That is what is part of the problem here.
0: Professor Lucy Dalgleish from the University of Maryland Journalist School, thank you very much. We don't often talk about the small Central American country of Nicaragua, but that, says a group of UN experts today, should change because they say that the Nicaraguan government of co-presidents Daniel Ortega and his wife Rosario Murillo have, in their words, weaponized and forced disappearance to crush dissent and control the population. One of those UN experts is Reed Brody, an American human rights lawyer, and joins us now. Reed, thank you very much for your time. Why do you think that political repression in Nicaragua has got to this point?
8: Well, let's remember that Daniel Ortega and his wife, Rosario Murillo, who are co-presidents, hold total control over the state, the police, the courts, the prisons. Under the Constitution adopted last year, the legislature and the judiciary are no longer even independent branches of government, but are organs controlled by the two co-presidents. So there is a total absence of debate, of criticism. I mean, there are no opposition parties left. There's no independent press inside the country. There are no critical non-governmental organizations. Thousands of organizations have been shut down. There's simply no space today in Nicaragua for anyone to disagree.
0: No space, but nonetheless, he clearly is seeing, and his henchmen are seeing, enemies all around, because the levels of repression that you're talking about in terms of political prisoners, them being scooped up and mistreated, I mean, it seems to be only growing.
8: Well, the reach is growing. I mean, all the main political opponents, I mean, let's remember that when they had elections in 2021, every serious opposition candidate was thrown in jail. And since then, they've all been expelled from Nicaragua and stripped of their citizenship, as have, you know, virtually all the leaders in journalism, in lawyers, and the like. So now they're really going after, you know, people who may have expressed criticism in the past. And, you know, now people are taken from their homes without a warrant. Their families are told nothing, not where they are, not why, not even whether they're still alive. And this report that was released today shows that those are increasing. There are 161 cases since 2018. 29 people are still missing. And we found that the government is responsible also for the deaths in custody of at least 8 people held for political reasons, including the president's own brother, Humberto Ortega, and the indigenous Mosquito leader, Brooklyn Rivera.
0: And yet this is a government, I mean, just a couple of months ago, Daniel Ortega said the country will hold no further elections to prevent the opposition from coming to power. I mean, it feels like this is a government that is just behaving in a totally arrant way and, frankly, is not fussed about, you know, what anybody outside, and with the greatest respect, a group of UN experts might say, even if your report is forensic. I mean, he seems to be untroubled by all this.
8: Sure. I mean, his announcement that there would be no competitive elections anymore was, in a sense, just being honest. I mean, as you say, the conditions for free elections in Nicaragua just do not exist.
0: Well, in which case, and I'm sorry to interrupt. In which case, how do you think the outside world can change the weather inside Nicaragua?
8: Well, look, we have found reasonable grounds to believe that crimes against humanity have been committed. We've even published the names of 56 Nicaraguan officials allegedly involved. And obviously, as you say, nothing is going to happen inside the country. There's no court, there's no prosecutor left that can hold anyone to account. So it has to come from the outside. And so we're calling on countries to further economic individual sanctions, not something that's going to hurt the people as a whole. Taking Nicaragua to the International Court of Justice for stripping people of their citizenship. Going to the International Criminal Court when its transnational repression has effects in other countries, like when they expel 122 people to Guatemala.
0: Reed, we'll have to leave it there, but thank you very much indeed for joining us. Reed Brody.
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0: And a reminder of our top story this hour. World leaders are gathering in New York for the United Nations General Assembly. It's getting underway. Donald Trump's due to speak pretty shortly. The organisation's independent international scientific panel on artificial intelligence has called for stronger safeguard as the technology advances rapidly. We heard earlier on NewsHour from Professor Sonia Livingston.
1: The developments are now outpacing safety, and that it is vital that we pause, slow down, identify and put in place far better protections, warnings, transparency about what does go wrong and ways of remediating those, so that AI doesn't develop helter-skelter but develops in a way that is really under human control and management.
0: This is NewsHour, live from the BBC World Service. Lots of TV shows like to call themselves groundbreaking, but the series we're about to talk about, pay tribute to really, definitely broke new ground. In fact, was quite possibly unique, and it's about to come to an end. The final instalment airs later on today on the ITV network in Britain. 7-Up first aired in 1964. It followed 14 British 7-year-olds from very different backgrounds. The idea was based on the Jesuit maxim, give me a child until he is 7 and I will give you the man. After that first programme, a film crew returned every 7 years to follow the same kids as teenagers and then adults until now. This, the final two programmes with those still alive from the group, now aged 70. It's the longest running documentary series in the world. It's been called the Bayeux Tapestry of TV. This was the sound of one of the children, Tony Walker, talking on the programme about finally fulfilling his life's ambition to become a professional horse jockey.
2: My greatest fulfilment in life, when I rode at Kempton, in the same race as Lester Piggott, I was a naive, wet behind the ears apprentice. All my years from 7, all my ambition is fulfilled in one moment.
0: Tony talking in the 1980s, he in fact ended up as a London black cab taxi driver, a job he still has, and he drove round to the NewsHour studio earlier, along with Claire Lewis, who's been a series producer of Up, as it's now called, and has worked on the project since it was 28 Up. First, Claire, what was the magic behind the recipe?
3: The recipe for its magic started with the film of 7-Up, because 7-Up was a completely groundbreaking film, and it was innovative in many ways. It was beautifully directed. It was a subject that nobody ever talked about, and it had just children talking. And it was the first film with no adults at all in it and just children talking. And from that point of view, it was completely revolutionary. And so I think the magic was partly because it was a beautiful film, partly because the kids they chose were magical, and the relationship with the camera that they all have, whether they're the shy ones or the talkative ones, is extraordinary. And it's a magical film.
0: Tony, for you, I mean, looking back now on that sort of that arc of your life, I mean, from that moment where you were the cheeky, chappy 7-year-old onwards, I mean, what was it like for you seeing yourself captured in that way?
4: I can still remember everything that happened on that day of Paul Armand, Tim Muir and Michael Apted being a researcher, taking us to the Saturday morning pictures. I can remember distinctly going into the studio, sort of arguing and shouting and hollering with all the kids. And it was an adventure that it stayed in my mind even today, and that's sort of 63 years later.
0: You put a huge amount of trust in them, in a way, because they're capturing your life in a way that will outlast any of us.
4: Well, I often said to Michael, be gentle with me and be truthful with me. And
0: Michael was the original director.
4: Michael Apted, I've always emphasised to him before it was cut, be gentle with me. And even that, as if Capodia, I said to him prior to going into editing, I said, just be gentle with me and make sure I come out with credibility, like everyone else would want to come out with some credibility. Because you say things at the spur of the moment, which is, it's in the fashion that's 15, 20 years ago. But when you come back to now, what you said in, say, 21 years ago is not in fashion today.
0: Claire, can I ask you? I mean, Tony's talked about, you know, maybe how attitudes have changed and the things that people say have changed. You've been involved in this amazing project for 42 years, as you mentioned. Do you think that filmmaking has changed? Documentary making has changed over that time?
3: Yes, definitely. Documentary filming has definitely changed. For example, when I joined the series, which was at 28 Up, documentary filming was quite straightforward. I'd been a news reporter and making news films for TV, and I'd been telling the truth and editing and going out and talking to people. And that was how it was when we made 28 Up and 35 Up. And then suddenly things dramatically changed after 42 Up with the advent of Big Brother. Big Brother, the Channel 4 Big Brother, the original, absolutely changed the landscape for television. All of a sudden, normal people who might be your next door neighbours were all on the screen. They were being filmed, and suddenly documentary filmmaking became different. People in documentary films begin to realise that they had a certain degree of power and control, and actually it became very much more difficult to make truthful documentaries. People wanted to perform and they wanted to have scripts, and that developed into the so-called reality TV.
0: Tony, did your sort of sense of what was expected of you change? Or did you feel that, you know, it was just a bit of a laugh? It was just an enjoyable thing to do every so often, and there wasn't a sense of you thinking, I've now got a family, I've now got grandkids. I need to be a responsible adult.
4: I understand what you mean. Obviously, at seven, you see me as a kid, excitable, shoot from the hip. At 14, when I was under the auspices of being an apprentice jockey, where it was regimental, I was a bit monosyllabic there. I was a yes-no answer. Then after I left the racing at 21, I become sort of immature, saying what I thought at that particular time. It seemed like everyone had that sort of age, sort of going through that process of being shy, being extroverted at certain ages. Come 28, when I was married and having my children, you could see a sensibility sort of step in there, and you realised what you said on that programme will stay with you for the rest of your life, and the responsibility you carry, not just for yourself or your family, but for the people you represent, because there's things there on visual that people can identify with. When come 35, I lost my parents, and everyone goes through that. There's sadness and gladness in various things. In my case, you know, I've done okay, and I feel I'm all right. I've got my credibility back, and that's all I really wanted.
0: Do you think that if the opportunity had presented itself, that you would have liked, God willing, to have carried on for it to be 77 Up? Or do you reckon 70 Up is just a sort of good time?
4: I remember Michael talking to us that he'd like to go on to 99 with respect to Michael, and I've always sort of wanted to as well. I mean, you must understand, I mean, all the production team, it's like a family to me.
0: Yeah.
4: I mean,
0: Tony Walker talking to me, as did Claire Lewis, key members of that extraordinary documentary series that's just about to come to an end. From all of us on NewsHour, thanks very much for your company.
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0: AI concerns, tensions over trade, and the ongoing war in Iran. Chinese President Xi Jinping heads to the White House with plenty to discuss. From WAMU and NPR in Washington, this is 1A. Hi, I'm Jen White. Today on 1A, China's President Xi and President Trump are set to meet on Thursday. It comes as concerns over AI security reaches new heights in the U.S., with warnings from those inside the industry saying the technology could pose an existential threat. But with China and the U.S. wrestling for dominance in tech and the global economy, will those warnings be heeded? We talk through the goals of the two superpowers and who may have the upper hand this week. But first, a survey out today finds more Americans say the First Amendment is vital, but may go too far. All that after this news.
1: Live from NPR News in Washington, I'm Korva Coleman. The Secretary General of the United Nations has opened this week's high-level debate with a stark warning about today's fractured world. NPR's Michelle Kellerman reports his term ends this year, but he says he's not ready to look back.
2: Political divides have deepened, the climate crisis is a daily reality, and artificial intelligence is moving at a speed that has stunned even those who created it. Those are some of the warnings from UN Secretary General Antonio Guterres. He's calling for cooperation on these global challenges and an end to conflicts, from Russia's war in Ukraine to the U.S. war with Iran. In the Middle East, Guterres calls the Hamas October 7th attack on Israel abhorrent and says what follows was an onslaught on Palestinians unlike anything he's seen as Secretary General. And he's warning that violence in the West Bank, in his words, raises the specter of ethnic cleansing. Michelle Kellerman, NPR News, the United Nations.
1: President Trump will also address the UN General Assembly shortly. Stocks opened mixed this morning as a blockbuster entertainment merger moves closer to the finish line. NPR's Scott Horsley reports the Dow Jones Industrial Average slipped more than 40 points in early trading.
3: The $81 billion merger of Paramount Skydance and Warner Brothers Discovery looks set for the closing credits now that Paramount has reached a settlement with a dozen states that challenged the deal on antitrust grounds. California and other states dropped their complaint after Paramount agreed to boost its domestic movie production and guard the editorial independence of its TV news networks. Critics say the settlement doesn't go far enough and warn the combination of two big movie and TV companies will lead to reduced competition and higher prices. Crude oil prices fell for the fifth day in a row, while retail gasoline prices in the U.S. dipped by less than a penny a gallon overnight. AAA says the average price of diesel fuel is still climbing to another record high near $6.53. Scott Horsley, NPR News, Washington.
1: A grand jury in Mississippi has declined to issue any indictments in the death case of a young black man. Nolan Wells died over the 4th of July holiday off the Mississippi coast. The grand jury found that the cause and manner of his death was undetermined, but that drowning is likely based on a diagnosis by exclusion. Jackson County District Attorney Angel Myers McElrath.
4: After a thorough and exhaustive investigation, your grand jury met last week concerning the death investigation of Nolan Wells and unanimously returned a no true bill.
1: Wells was found dead on a coastal island after boating there with friends. The civil rights lawyer representing his family says Wells had an injury on the back of his head that remains unexplained. He has urged the state of Mississippi to continue investigating. This is NPR. A jury in Vermont has convicted a man of attempted murder in the shootings of three Palestinian college students. They were walking near his home nearly 3 years ago. The jury rejected Jason Eaton's insanity defense. He had claimed he was following orders from the CIA and Mossad. One of the students he shot was paralyzed. The man who was shot and wounded in Texas by an officer with U.S. Immigration and Customs Enforcement is speaking out. The shooting happened Sunday in Austin after a traffic stop. Katie McAfee of member station KUT has more.
5: 28-year-old Wilbur Rafael Garces Perez is originally from Venezuela. He told reporters over the phone in Spanish that he spent 4 hours in the hospital before being released with a bullet still lodged near the back of his neck. A spokesperson for his attorney interpreted the phone call.
6: When he arrived at the detention center at 4 a.m., he also complained about the pain and he had to sleep on the floor.
5: Garces-Perez's attorneys say he entered the U.S. legally through a Biden-era parole program the Trump administration canceled. The Department of Homeland Security says Garces-Perez had a final order of removal and that the agency is investigating the shooting. For NPR News, I'm Katie McAfee in Austin.
1: Supporters say Garces-Perez is now leaving detention to receive more medical care. The National Weather Service has issued a flood watch for most of the state of New Mexico. Forecasters say monsoon rains will last through Thursday. They're warning of potentially dangerous flash flooding. I'm Corva Coleman, NPR News.
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0: This is 1A. I'm Jen White. Here on the show, we take the First Amendment very seriously. It's built into our name, 1A. And we like to monitor how Americans' interpretation of the amendment has changed over time. Out today is new data on just that. The Freedom Forum puts out an annual survey on Americans' relationship with the First Amendment. And this year, it's complicated. While a vast majority say the amendment is vital to the country, 24% say it goes too far in the rights it guarantees, which is a record high since 2020. Here to talk about that finding and a lot more is Kevin Goldberg. He's a First Amendment expert and the vice president at Freedom Forum. That's a nonprofit organization dedicated to fostering First Amendment freedoms. Kevin, welcome back to the program.
1: Thanks for having me back.
0: So let's first talk about this complex relationship Americans have with the First Amendment. Just talk us through a bit of what you found.
1: Yes, well, we found that Americans overwhelmingly value the First Amendment, but their relationship with it, as we've noted, is extremely and increasingly complicated. So by and large, every year, more than 90% say the First Amendment is vital to America. And as you've already noted, 24% say it goes too far in the rights it guarantees, a record high. So they love it, but they also want a little less of it, maybe. I don't understand that, but when, you know, that's complex to unpack. But some of the other numbers show us that First Amendment, when it comes to the First Amendment, Americans think they understand it better than they actually understand it.
0: Right. So give us some more detail on that.
1: Yeah. 86% say they feel informed about their rights, but only 11% can name all five freedoms of religion, speech, press, assembly, and petition.
0: So how does that track? First, that the understanding of the First Amendment track with previous years?
1: Well, in terms of the knowledge, the ability to name all five freedoms, and by the way, 26% can't even name one. So that's one in four cannot name a single of those five freedoms of religion, speech, press, assembly, petition. That is actually a little higher in terms of the number that can name all five, but not by much. We usually see that around the 10% level in this survey.
0: So when you look at the data around that 24% of Americans who think the First Amendment goes too far, what's your sense of what they're actually talking about? Considering we're talking about five freedoms, is it more of a focus on freedom of speech? Is it freedom of religion? Is that clear in the data?
1: It's not entirely clear about which freedom they're talking about. It does seem to run across all of them, because when you dive into the individual freedoms, you will see things that indicate they really don't think it goes too far, and in fact, sometimes want more protection. When it comes to freedom of the press, for instance, we see that people really want government to, for one thing, stay out of media. 63% said government should not be able to censor what is said in TV, radio, online. That indicates to me that they don't think it's going too far there. They might even want more protection against government intrusion in this space. So when it comes to freedom of speech, Americans are still reluctant to speak freely, right? More, you know, 65% are saying they don't speak freely, and they can identify some reasons that they don't. So that tells me they want a little more protection as well.
0: What are some of those reasons?
1: Well, this would not be a First Amendment-based concern, because it's really more about the private sphere. But number one response was fear of a violent response to what they're saying. Mm. Others would be fear of being shunned by family or friends. And yes, of course, fear of losing their job. But they are indicating that they're afraid to sign up for things online. They're afraid to go to protests for fear of being surveilled. They're afraid of participating in protests due to government, or speaking out online due to government retaliation. So, and that's about a quarter for each of those. And so what we're seeing is there are large segments of our respondents in this survey that indicate they want that First Amendment protection.
0: You also, when you were looking at this level of comfort people have with speaking freely, you looked at the generational differences there, and there's some interesting data. Tell us about it.
1: Yeah, well, younger generations are definitely afraid of speaking freely. 69% of Gen Z said something keeps them from speaking freely. And that, when you compare it to my generation, Gen X, we only said 56%, said that to a 56% rate. So certainly much higher for the youngest generation we surveyed in terms of saying they just don't feel free to speak. Mm. We also, for the first time this year, looked at whether someone was a current college student or not and their level of education. And what we were finding with the level of education was that as the level of education went up, let's say someone has an advanced degree or an advanced degree program, they understand the First Amendment better and they tend to value it better. For instance, 20% of those with an advanced degree could name all five of the First Amendment freedoms.
0: So it's interesting. Where do you see the correlation between people's understanding of the First Amendment and their feelings around whether or not those protections go too far? Because there seems to be a bit of distance between the two.
1: Well, I would say there's a couple things in this regard. Number one is, of course, the First Amendment as a concept is a wonderful thing. We are very proud of it and should be very proud of it in this country. It is one of, obviously, the cornerstones of who we are. We have an embedded tradition of protecting these five freedoms like very few other countries in the world. We're proud of that. We should be. And I think people relay that to us. But then when you get down to it, and the second part of this is when you get down into the cracks and you get into the weeds of it all, it's very nuanced. And when you try to apply it to situations that bring in your own personal experiences, it becomes even more nuanced and now very personal to you instead of being something that you're looking at across the country. And so that's, I think, where the disconnect is. It's hard, and some people will still look at it as something that while they want to embrace it personally, they are very personal to it. Maybe they make it a little too personal at times and forget that it exists for all of us.
0: So you mentioned the data around how Americans feel about freedom of the press, and the majority of the people you survey said they think the government should have less control over the press and media. President Trump has long had a contentious relationship with the press. On Friday, he announced he was banning CNN, Politico, and MS Now from the White House grounds. The outlets have filed a First Amendment lawsuit against the administration to restore its access. When you look at the data, how important do they say the role of the press is to Americans and our democracy?
1: Yes, well, we have some very interesting data on this. One of the things we ask every year is which of the five freedoms do the respondents consider the most essential? And this year, freedom of the press was at 3%, which was, I think, 1 percentage point down from last year. One interesting thing about this, as I said, this is the first year we've looked at current college students. And current college students said 11% of current college students said freedom of the press is most essential. So that was really interesting for me. And I think it has something to do with how they consider the press, right? What do they consider the press? How do they consume news, for one thing? But more importantly, Americans do want the press to serve a watchdog role over government. 62% said that. And 60% say it's important for news media to perform that role. But the most relevant stat for the week, of course, is our question on whether government should limit journalists who can attend government press events based on their past coverage or viewpoints. That is the exact situation you were referring to from the White House this week. And only 17% of the respondents agreed that government should be allowed to do this.
0: We got this email from Jim who says the feeling that the First Amendment may go too far may reflect those who object to separation of church and state. Anything you can take away from the data around how Americans are feeling about freedom to practice their religion?
1: Well, I think it very well could be related to religious freedom. But I will say that what we saw with religious freedom is that it is the second most recognized freedom and the second most, the one that people consider the second most essential after freedom of speech, and actually after a generalized all of them answer. One thing that was interesting this year is that we did look specifically at a couple of issues that touch on religion, one of which is 10 commandments in the classroom. Should public schools be allowed or should public schools be required, to put the Ten Commandments on the walls of their classrooms, and 38%, about a third, said yes. There was about a kind of equal split between yes, no, and neutral on that. And that is one of the more questions of the moment regarding freedom of religion. So we see Americans are pretty divided on that.
2: Right, and there's a Supreme Court challenge to a 2025 Texas law requiring public schools to display the Ten Commandments. It's on its way to the court. What's your overall takeaway from these survey results and what they tell us about the moment we're in right now in this country?
1: Yeah, I think that it's, you know, a moment where there's a knowledge gap with regard to the First Amendment. That's the big thing that we are seeing, right? That's the big thing this shows me. And I think I've known that for years. We've known that for years at Freedom Forum. But it's something that people want, thankfully, continue to want this freedom, these five freedoms. They continue to want the First Amendment to work for our country, and they see it working for our country. They just need to, I think, get a better understanding of it in application. And from that understanding will come an embracing, not just for them, but for all. And I think that's really what we're working on at Freedom Forum. We're not an advocacy organization. We're trying to engage people around these issues, show it to them in their daily lives. And I think people will embrace it at that point.
2: That's Kevin Coldberg. He's a First Amendment expert and the vice president at Freedom Forum. Kevin, thanks so much.
1: Thank you.
2: Coming up, Chinese President Xi Jinping heads to the White House. What could come out of the high-stakes meeting as questions over AI and trade take center stage? That's just ahead. This is 1A.

taking a look at an event happening in the community today. It's the fall equinox, and Leelanau Energy is hosting an event that will feature hands-on solar-powered activities, snacks, and family fun. That's happening today from 4:30 to 6 at the Elmwood Charter Township Pavilion and Playground. 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

0: It's been a long week, and you haven't kept up with the news as much as you'd like. 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
1: 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Duck.ai. And from Strawberry.me, whose career coaches offer professional support to help people get unstuck, gain clarity, and move forward, whether advancing in a current role or choosing a new direction altogether. More at strawberry.me/public. 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
2: This is 1A. I'm Jen White. China's President Xi Jinping is set to meet President Trump at the White House this Thursday. It will be the first state visit by a Chinese leader in 11 years. And it comes as worry spreads in the U.S. over AI security. Over the weekend, Treasury Secretary Scott Bessent met with Chinese Vice President He Lingfang ahead of the summit and came away with an announcement on how the two superpowers may deal with artificial intelligence.
3: What we discussed was setting up a mechanism, so it's going to be called the U.S.-China AI Dialogue. We've agreed to meet again. We have the U.S. has proposed that we have a notification mechanism between the two countries, and we want a shared vision of common goals and common threats.
2: But what would this mechanism look like in practice? And how will talks with Presidents Xi and Trump affect this growing AI arms race? AI is also not the only high-stakes item on the potential agenda. The two superpowers have engaged in a trade war, which at one point reached tariffs as high as 125% on both sides. Where do tensions stand on trade as key economic resources like rare earth products hang in the balance? And then there's Taiwan. In a February phone call between the two leaders, President Xi stressed, quote, the Taiwan question is the most important issue in China-U.S. relations. So lots to cover, so let's jump in with our panel. Jonathan Zinn is a fellow at the Brookings China Center. He's also a former senior China analyst at the CIA and director for Security Council in the Biden administration. You can also catch him as the co-host of the Beijing Brief podcast. John, thanks for joining us.
4: Thanks so much for having me.
2: And also with us, Henrietta Levin, a senior fellow at the Center for Strategic and International Studies. She's also the former director for China at the White House National Security Council and was the deputy China coordinator at the U.S. State Department from 2024 to 2025. Henrietta, welcome to the program.
5: Thanks for having me.
2: And we'd love to hear from you, too. What do you think should be at the top of the agenda for Xi and Trump's meeting this week? What questions do you have about the current relationship between the two countries? Email us at 1A at WAMU.org. So let's start with AI, because over the weekend, again, there we heard Treasury Secretary Scott Bessent

0: to the last summit. When President Trump visited China back in May, they had agreed to set up this AI dialogue. But I think what's telling in the run-up to the summit is that this hasn't really materialized yet. And what happened, in effect, is that this mechanism got rolled up into Secretary Bessent's conversations with He Lifeng, right? So it's a positive sign that they are talking about doing this and that there is going to be some notification mechanism in place in case there is some kind of incident. But we should be skeptical about how effective that is really going to be. We've had challenges in the U.S. government with other kinds of crisis communications or other kind of communications link. The issue is not having one. It's whether anybody picks up the phone on the other side.
1: Well, Henrietta, are you sensing any growing sense of urgency? We've seen President Trump say, you know, the warnings about AI as an existential threat are overblown. Meanwhile, experts within the tech sector are saying, actually, this is a real concern as they continue to develop the technology. So is there a growing sense of urgency around this issue?
2: I think there is within certain corners of the U.S. government and probably certain corners of the Chinese government as well, but that's not enough to get to a consensus on such a difficult issue. And I think it's also worth, you know, thinking about what we just heard Secretary Bessent say, describing the outcome of these talks. So, you know, we want to get to a shared vision with China of common goals and common threats. And when we're talking about threats, that makes a lot of sense to me, because I think both sides genuinely are worried about extreme downside risk of AI when it comes to economic security and jobs, and also when it comes to, I mean, you know, we've heard a lot this week about extinction possibility. Right. Yeah. But what I find a little harder to wrap my mind around is common goals. Mm. Because, you know, the Chinese government primarily wants AI to be safe for the rule of the Communist Party of China. That, I hope, is not a key American goal when it comes to the development of AI and the values we want this technology to embrace. And so I think that when you talk about AI dialogue with China in the spirit of arms control, like the way we talked to the Soviet Union during the Cold War, that makes sense. I think it's going to be hard. We're not there yet in a meaningful way, but I think we can get there. When we talk about common goals, that's a conversation we should be having with our allies that share our values.
1: Well, and what are the realities of the differences in the regulatory environments between the two countries, John, that make this shared goal, shared threat framework a little more challenging?
0: Yeah. I mean, I think on the U.S. side, the Trump administration, of course, has adopted a very laissez-faire attitude toward the development of AI. And we've seen that explicitly from President Trump just within the past week or so, right, where he says it doesn't need to be regulated. You just need a strong precedent. And I think even among those calling for greater regulation, there's fragmentation. There's not necessarily a clear consensus that's really crystallized here in Washington about what exactly should be done. I think on the Chinese side, there's a clearer view, right, in some ways, right? They are used to regulating the internet, as Henrietta was indicating. They've had a heavy hand. And I think from Beijing's perspective, the way they are seeing this is kind of a corollary or an outgrowth to how they've approached the internet since the start of the century, right? It is the first and primary concern is really about regime security and political security, right, rather than about loss of control. That's on their mind, but I don't think it's exploded, and certainly not with the same kind of political resonance it has here in the United States. But they do have, I think part of why it hasn't is because in China, there's a greater sense that we've controlled things in the past. Mm. You know, President Clinton famously said that trying to control the internet would be like nailing Jell-O to the wall, but the Chinese have done it.
1: Well, here's Chinese Foreign Ministry spokesperson Guo Jiakun speaking last week about artificial intelligence.
3: The development of artificial intelligence is crucial to the well-being of all humanity, and all parties should work together to promote an open and inclusive development of AI for good and for all. Fear-mongering, confrontation, and vicious competition will only disrupt the process of global AI governance, which serves no one's interest.
1: Now, several tech titans have been invited to attend the state dinner with President Trump and Xi. They include OpenAI CEO Sam Altman, NVIDIA CEO Jensen Huang. Henrietta, how does the presence of these tech titans shape the conversation around artificial intelligence and its future for both countries?
2: Well, I think we have seen, maybe more unsurprisingly, a commercial focus from some of these tech leaders focused on selling what they can to who they can. And of course, China's a huge market. And the market potential of Chinese consumers and companies have driven U.S.-China policy for many years, not always in maybe the best direction. And so I think you see a real tension here between voices within the Trump administration that are more

0: worried about the national security implications of high-end U.S. technology fueling China's AI development, and then perspectives from some, but not all, U.S. companies who are seeking commercial opportunities in China. And there is a tension there. I think it's interesting that we just heard from the Chinese spokesperson a very optimistic perspective on AI. And I think this is an interesting distinction as well, because in the U.S., we often hear a much more morose perspective on the risks of AI in the public conversation. And I think there's two reasons for this that are worth discussing. The first is that Xi Jinping, the president of China, has really staked his whole model of government and economic growth on a kind of a techno-optimist, techno-futurist vision. He thinks that investing with a lot of state money in innovation, controlled by the Communist Party, will basically solve all of China's problems. But also, the second part of this is you hear this vision of an open, collaborative approach. I mean, part of why China says that is because China's behind the United States, and they want to have access to every piece of high-end U.S. technology so they can use it to catch up and surpass the U.S. And if that were to happen, I think their rhetoric would change quite a bit.
1: Hmm. What do we know about public opinion in China over artificial intelligence? Is it clear?
0: Never as much as we would like, because in an authoritarian system, it's very difficult to get a real pulse of where people are. But I think it probably is true that overall, there is more optimism when it comes to how AI will change people's lives in China, if only because change in the past few decades has generally been good for people's quality of life. But we are seeing now this moment in China where the economy is slowing down. There is much more worry among ordinary people about job loss, about wages being suppressed. We saw a court case recently in China where a worker who was fired because his job was made redundant due to AI sued his employer. This is not something that happens in China, right? Like, you could, if this is something the government did not want to see, you would be in jail for doing it. So the fact that he did it and then won against his company means that the government is nervous that people are getting upset, and they're trying to step in to ensure more stability as this change driven by AI continues to race ahead.
1: John, you recently wrote in The Atlantic about President Trump having a fundamental misunderstanding of President Xi's values. Explain that and how these two leaders' personalities could come into play while they're meeting.
2: Yes. Well, in a sense, these two men could not be an odder couple and could not be more different for a variety of reasons. But I think for President Trump, he seems really focused, and we see this in the messaging from the Trump administration ahead of the summit, he's really focused on his personal rapport with Xi Jinping, right? And he's betting on that to advance U.S. interests. And what I argue in the piece is that the problem with that is that Xi Jinping is not very sentimental when it comes to personal relationships, right? And we just got evidence of this just in the last couple of days, where the party formally purged a general named Zhang Youxia, who used to be the top commander of China's military, and is somebody with whom Xi Jinping had a relationship going back not just to his childhood, but their fathers had been comrades in arms together back in China's civil war, right? And he has been purged and publicly excoriated. And this is how Xi Jinping treats somebody inside his inner circle, right? Never mind the leader of his chief geopolitical rival. Now, in fairness to President Trump, I think that he is idiosyncratic in many ways, but this belief that this kind of that he can power through this diplomacy with his own personal charisma, he's not really idiosyncratic in that, right? It's a difference in the two political systems and the two political cultures, right? I think most American leaders actually feel that way, right? Because our system depends on being able to campaign, being able to engage on social media. You know, if you go through any legislature, it's about backslapping and glad-handing and having that facade of bonhomie in order to survive the political process. That kind of personal bridge building in the Chinese political system in many ways is punished, right? Mm. It's either considered building up your own faction inside the system. And if you do have that more freewheeling, open style, it's duly punished. And the best example of this is actually Xi's father was a prominent official back in the 1980s. And the man he worked for was Hu Yaobang, one of the major reformers of the 1980s in China, right? And who was ultimately, you know, ousted because of that freewheeling public style. And so I think she has really internalized that view and that perspective. So when he's sitting down with Donald Trump, and we saw this play out in the May meeting, yeah, Trump, you know, would kind of lavish praise on Xi Jinping, and she would just look at him stone-faced, right? And it's a reflection of the real difference in the political cultures and upbringing.
1: We're talking to Jonathan Zinn. He's a fellow at the Brookings Center China. He's also a former senior China analyst at the CIA. And Henrietta Levin, senior fellow at the Center for Strategic and International Studies. She's also the former director for China at the White House National Security Council. I'm Jen White. You're listening to 1A. And a reminder to add your thoughts to the conversation. What do you think should be top of the agenda for Xi and Trump's meeting this week? And what questions do you have? Email us at 1a@wamu.org. We got this email from Brian, who says the fear-mongering over China has always been hysterical nonsense. Just because the U.S. empire has always sought to dominate the rest of the world in a belligerent manner doesn't mean that China has the same goal. And I think there are two things there. One, whether or not the fear around China and its place in the global system, economically and otherwise, is overblown. But then also there's this question about China's goals in a meeting like this. Henrietta, your thoughts first?
0: Well, I think two things can be bad at the same time. So I think that we should be clear-eyed about the very significant threat that China has decided to pose to the United States and our allies around the world. And China has decided to pre-position offensive cyber weapons within U.S. critical infrastructure. That's things like our water, our power grid. I mean, that's a problem. No one made them do that. China menaces U.S. allies across the Indo-Pacific and the South China Sea. China has responded to normal and successful democratic elections on Taiwan with extremely aggressive military exercises.
1: And we'll talk more about Taiwan a little later.
0: Escalating to a conflict. The U.S. also has not, I would say, especially of late, been making the best decisions in the world, menacing our allies as well. Honestly, in a way that I think has often benefited China's position. So going into this meeting in Washington between President Trump and President Xi, I think both sides feel very confident in their position, their ability to manage the other. John was talking about how President Trump really views himself as having a personal friendship with Xi Jinping that may not be quite reciprocated from the other side, but that leaves Trump feeling very confident. And I think President Trump feels like he was able to assert China as a peer of the United States on the world stage, if not perhaps a nation holding even stronger cards. If we think back to last year when China leveraged its choke point over rare earth materials, which we need in the U.S. and many other nations do as well to power much of our manufacturing. When China closed down access to those materials, the U.S. effectively responded by just ending the trade war almost overnight on China's terms. And so now we talk about stability in U.S.-China relations going into the meeting. Both sides want stability. No one wants to go back to what was effectively a trade embargo, but stability on whose terms is a big question. And China thinks they can get this done on their own terms in a way that further enhances China's power relative to the United States.
1: John, briefly before we go to the break, what do you think about this question of fear-mongering around China? President Trump has made this a hallmark of his presidency.
2: Yeah, and you know, there has been some of that, but I don't think we should let that gloss over, as Henrietta indicated, the real challenges that are posed by China to U.S. interests, starting with the Indo-Pacific region in our own critical infrastructure, but I would say globally as well. And many of our allies and partners increasingly feel that pressure and that pain from China.
1: We're discussing U.S.-China relations ahead of the summit this week. We're here with Jonathan Zinn, a fellow at the Brookings China Center. He's also a former senior China analyst at the CIA. Also with us, Henrietta Levin, senior fellow at the Center for Strategic and International Studies. She's also the former director for China at the White House National Security Council. Still to come, will she press Trump on the issue of Taiwan? And how does the ongoing war in Iran factor into the superpowers meeting? And we want your questions. Email us at 1A@wamu.org. We'll be right back.

0: 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He was given 5 to 7 years to live, and with the end imminent, somehow his life truly began. Learning to live with an open heart. Next hour on 1A.
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0: Back to our conversation in a moment, but first, we'd love your help with an upcoming show. World leaders are in New York this week for the UN General Assembly meeting. On Thursday, we'll talk about how the UN is addressing Gaza. How is the body reckoning with the damage of the conflict nearly 3 years after October 7th? We'll also talk about how we got to this moment with diplomatic correspondent Akbar Shahid Ahmed. His new book, Crossing the Red Line, is a deeply reported account of how the Biden administration handled the war in Gaza. And we want to hear from you. What questions do you have about Gaza, U.S. policy in the Middle East, and how the international community is or isn't responding? Leave us a voicemail at 855-236-1212. How has the U.S.'s approach to the conflict changed how you think about our role on the world stage? Again, the number is 855-236-1A1A, or talk to us using our app, 1A Vox Pop, and we'll get to your thoughts on Thursday. Now back to the upcoming summit between Chinese President Xi Jinping and President Trump. We're talking about it with Jonathan Zinn. He's a fellow at the Brookings Center China. He's also a former senior China analyst at the CIA and director for Security Council in the Biden administration. You can also catch him as the co-host of the Beijing Brief podcast. Also with us, Henrietta Levin, senior fellow at the Center for Strategic and International Studies. She's also the former director for China at the White House National Security Council and was the deputy China coordinator at the U.S. State Department from 2024 to 2025. We got this email from James in Nebraska who asks, will the press be covering the Xi-Trump meeting? Should they? So first, what's typical for this kind of summit between two world leaders? John?
11: So what's typical for this is that you usually get wall-to-wall coverage, especially from the American press and from the international press, of course. And I think what listeners should be aware of is how closely this is choreographed and coordinated with the Chinese. You know, one of my friends and I used to joke, this is like wedding planning, but with the worst in-laws you could possibly imagine, right? You're talking about negotiating over 15, 30-second increments to really get this right, because there is so much attention to be paid. And not just people like Henrietta and myself, but others, I think, in the broader international community do parse what those leaders say in those meetings so closely and with such fine attention.
0: What they say, but also the subtleties,
11: and
0: right?
11: The subtleties, yes, right? And of their personal interactions, right? So especially on the Chinese side, there is a lot of thought that goes into that ahead of time because they recognize that, right? And they are also going to be looking to put their own spin on the ball, mm-hmm. very much from the get-go.
0: And Henrietta, I know that James is alluding to this current battle that's playing out between the White House and the press. President Trump banned CNN, MS Now, and Politico from the White House grounds. That's led to this sort of retraction or contraction in coverage of the White House by the press. You say you cannot ban selective organizations from the White House because you don't like their coverage of your administration. But who benefits if the press isn't present at this major summit?
9: So look, I never want to be in a fair fight with China. When it comes to strategic competition, it is critical for the U.S. to draw on its asymmetric advantages. And first and foremost among them is our open society, our respect for human rights and our values. And so to the degree that the White House is backing away, especially now, right before this big meeting with China, backing away from our own respect for freedom of expression and freedom of the press, I think that is very problematic. It signals weakness. And let me just share an anecdote of how important that open press can be to how these summits play out. So you mentioned when we first started speaking that it's been 11 years mm-hmm. since a Chinese president came to Washington. That Chinese president was also Xi Jinping. He has been around for a while. And so if we think back to 2015, when he was meeting with President Obama, Xi took questions from the press, not because he wanted to, but because we insisted on this is how we do things. And he got a question on China's building of new islands across the South China Sea, where China was dredging up huge amounts of sand from the ocean to build all of these little bases. And no one really knew why, but we were concerned it could be for military purposes. A journalist asked Xi, "Why are you doing this?" And Xi Jinping responded, apparently off the cuff, saying China has no intention of militarizing these outposts in the South China Sea. Now, of course, right about immediately after that, you'll guess what China does. They militarize the outposts in the South China Sea. But because of that comment, the United States had a way to hold China accountable for their problematic behavior, for their aggression. As a diplomat with the State Department, I was talking about that for years. And so if you don't have open access for the press to these summits, you really lose a big part, not only of important American values, but of the substance, the diplomatic substance of what we can get done as well.
0: And we'll learn more about what that press coverage will actually look like the closer we get to the summit. We got this email from Sandra who says, how will Trump's increasingly erratic behavior affect the conference with the Chinese leader? Trump is fired many of the experienced individuals who worked in the State Department. Who has been helping him prepare for this conference? Do they have the background to do so? John?
11: So I think one of the things observing the Trump administration's handling of China policy is that Trump is really his own China desk officer, right? Even other characters from adjacent to his administration, like Jared Kushner or Steve Witkoff, they are nowhere near the China portfolio. So President Trump is very much personally driving this relationship and driving this more conciliatory approach. Now, in terms of his behavior, I think the fact that Xi Jinping is willing to come for this summit at all is a striking revelation about how in control he feels and how comfortable he feels in dealing with the United States. Keep in mind, President Trump has wanted this meeting with Xi Jinping since before Inauguration Day, and the Chinese side has been very loath to put Xi Jinping in this position, and especially after President Trump's, you know, very conspicuous blow-up with Vladimir Zelensky from Ukraine last year, right? Woe unto the Chinese official who recommends stepping into the Oval Office with Trump after that moment. And so I think the fact that they're willing to come at all is a sign that Xi is not worried about something like that going off the rails. And what we've seen so far from the preparations is actually that Trump is positioned to give an even more ingratiating and over-the-top welcome to President Xi than what he received in Beijing with military flyovers and personally meeting him at the base. So it's really striking because in many ways, it almost feels like President Trump is an anomaly within his own administration, because there are others with a more hawkish perspective, not just across Washington, but within his administration.
0: Well, that's interesting because you say your expectation is that Trump will greet Xi in a way that aligns with how he was greeted in China. But at the same time, we often hear President Trump position China as the U.S.'s primary
12: enemy, economically, in terms of its military capabilities. And so how do those two things align with one another, Henrietta?
9: So I think it's helpful to see this from China's perspective, because it's clear that Beijing views President Trump as offering a historic opportunity to China to achieve concessions on U.S. priorities that they wouldn't be able to get from anyone else. So in every summit between the U.S. and China, the Chinese president, you can count on saying the U.S. needs to not support Taiwan. The U.S. needs to not ban Chinese companies from buying the most advanced forms of U.S. technology. But I think that prior to now, it's not that they expected to get those things. They felt they needed to make the point and maybe stop the U.S. from doing even more. Now, the sense in Beijing is that they have a real opportunity to convince Trump to offer concessions on those huge strategic questions.
12: What's giving them that confidence?
9: I think it's because President Trump is just much more mercurial on everything than many U.S. presidents. So nothing is non-negotiable. Everything is on the table. Trump is someone who wants everything on the table. That's how he wants the meeting to go. Whereas normally when the U.S. and China have these meetings, it's actually the opposite, where the U.S. will say, Taiwan is not negotiable. Our allies are not negotiable. We should address misunderstandings related to our policies on these issues, but we are not going to change U.S. policy because China asks. Now, that's different from something like, let's say, commercial challenges, where you can have a real negotiation around challenges in trade in agricultural products. Like, that makes sense. So that's more typical to what you would have seen in the past. But the fact that Trump is willing to negotiate on everything, China sees an opportunity. And so to your question, does Trump sometimes also frame China as a villain in domestic and international agenda? Yes. Though I think even in moments over the past year where we've seen that, like, for example, we saw President Trump offer some rather unfounded claims related to his view on China being responsible for his prior electoral failures. That lasted about 12 hours before he was back to saying that, you know, Xi Jinping is his number one friend. And so overall, you know, you see a lot of both sides, but I think when you run the math, you actually see Trump being much more friendly to China, and not just China, but to the leader of China, because he does see this in such personal terms, than past U.S. presidents have been willing to be.
12: We're talking to Henrietta Levin. She's senior fellow at the Center for Strategic and International Studies, and Jonathan Zinn, a fellow at the Brookings Center, at the Brookings China Center. I'm Jen White. You're listening to 1A. And John, let's turn to Taiwan for the moment. First, you know, she warned that the U.S. and China could clash over Taiwan. But President Trump has also so far held off on approving a $14 billion arms deal to Taiwan. So to what degree is Taiwan a possible bargaining chip in these talks?
11: Well, I think to Henrietta's point about why China thinks it's willing to get concessions from President Trump, it's because it already has, right? Going back to the Reagan administration, we had said that this was non-negotiable. We're not going to negotiate our support for Taiwan's self-defense. And then President Trump explicitly said after his last meeting with Xi Jinping that it is up for negotiation, right? So I fully expect the Chinese to keep pressing their case on the Taiwan issue while they're here on the ground. I don't expect necessarily a major concession, but I think what's important about it, that they're pushing on this issue and Trump is kind of saying the quiet part out loud and speaking with his inside voice about these issues, is that it does have an enervating effect on Taiwan, which, you know, I was just there this past summer and met with the president and a variety of senior officials. They have remodeled themselves to become a model partner for the Trump administration. They have a trade deal with the United States that they're actually happy about. They are investing heavily in their own defense and taking it very seriously in a way that they weren't a decade ago. They still have a long ways to go. And their economy is booming because they are riding the coattails of the AI boom here in Washington, right? So I think in some ways, the fact of the summit and the focus on the pageantry and this meeting with Xi Jinping, it's kind of a distraction, and it's a real missed opportunity for deepening our partnerships, especially in this moment with Taiwan, but I would say also with others around the world.
12: Well, I don't want to overlook the fact that this is playing out against the backdrop of the U.S. and Israel's war with Iran. A Friday, Democratic Senator Alyssa Slotkin of Michigan wrote a letter urging Trump to confront Xi over reports that Iran used satellite images from China to carry out an attack on a U.S. base in Jordan. And that attack killed three U.S. service members. Henrietta, what can you tell us about the current relationship between China and Iran?
9: China has a very close relationship with Iran, but also with Iran's adversaries in the region. So even closer ties with Saudi Arabia, with United Arab Emirates. You'll see this China doing this around the world. They think they can be friends with everyone by investing in economic ties, providing authoritarian governments with the internal security support they need to stay in power, and avoiding difficult issues. So, you know, when we go back to the Beijing summit between Trump and Xi, we saw the United States really pressing China to use its leverage with Iran, which it does have, right? Like almost all of Iranian oil goes to China in one form or another. And so we were pressing China to use that leverage to get China to get more involved in the conflict and try and get Iran to accept concessions the U.S. wanted to see. And I will be honest with you, China is never going to do that. Because as much as China does want to see the Strait of Hormuz fully open, they don't want to see these interruptions to global trade. They ultimately view this as a U.S. problem that was created by Washington and will need to be solved by Washington. And in the meantime, Beijing is happy to reap the geopolitical benefits of being just the tacit good guy in having not done these things. They are not going to get more involved in a difficult, complex conflict that could ultimately bear costs for China. When, if we look at, for example, how China weathered the energy shock caused by the war in Iran, they did better than almost anyone on Earth, maybe except the United States, and certainly better than U.S. allies in Asia. China also sees the U.S. Taking military equipment from Asia, putting it in the Middle East. That's good for China, too. So as much as China may be concerned about instability, we should not expect them to step up and help the U.S. resolve this conflict.
12: That makes me really curious, in the final moments that we have here, how closely other world leaders are watching this summit and listening very closely to what these leaders discuss and what could come out of it. John?
11: I think other world leaders are listening to it quite closely. I just saw on my way in here that Japanese Prime Minister Takaichi is going to be meeting with Trump ahead of the summit, and the Japanese side has been very eager to make sure, as a close U.S. ally and partner that's feeling a lot of pressure right now from Beijing, that they are aligned with the United States and the Trump administration. I think the other place where there's going to be a significant audience for this is Europe, right? China-European relations are really in a pretty abysmal place right now, both because of China's support for Russia's war against Ukraine, but also because China's overcapacity is hollowing out a lot of European industry right now. And so Europe has a decision point actually next month. They've set a timetable for themselves about, are they actually going to push back against China's overcapacity? And if we had a different approach, we could lock arms with our allies and partners because of the economic frailties that China has at home right now that Henrietta mentioned, to exercise real leverage. And instead, we're focused on a summit instead of pressuring China.
12: Well, lots to watch in the lead up to this summit and on Thursday as well. That's Jonathan Zinn. He's a fellow at the Brookings China Center. He's also a former senior China analyst at the CIA and director for Security Council in the Biden administration. You'll catch him as the co-host of the Beijing Brief podcast. And Henrietta Levin, a senior fellow at the Center for Strategic and International Studies. She's also the former director for China at the White House National Security Council and was the deputy China coordinator at the U.S. State Department from 2024 to 2025. Thanks to you both. Today's producer was Michelle Harbin. This program comes to you from WAMU, part of American University in Washington, distributed by NPR. I'm Jen White. Thanks for listening, and we'll talk again tomorrow. This is 1A.
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0: You're listening to Interlochen Public Radio on this Tuesday, September 22nd. Taking a look at the weather forecast for today, it will be mostly sunny, highs in the mid-60s. Tonight, mostly clear, lows could get into the 30s with some patchy frost possible. And tomorrow, sunny, highs near 70.
1: Have you ever received a devastating diagnosis or held the hand of a loved one as they did? What happened next? From WAMU and NPR in Washington, this is 1A. Hi, I'm Jen White. Today on 1A, contending with terminal illness. Receiving the news can put a timeline on life itself. We talked to psychologist Barry Michaels. He spent his life counseling clients on how to open up, but it was only after he was diagnosed with Lewy body dementia in 2023 and given 5 to 7 years to live that he was able to truly take his own advice. His wife talks to us, too, about what it means to be by his side through illness. If you have a story to share, we'd be honored to hear it. 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
2: Live from NPR News in Washington, I'm Korva Coleman. President Trump is asking aloud whether he should wipe out the nation of Iran. Trump is addressing the annual opening session of the UN General Assembly in New York. He says he has a big decision to make. He wondered if Iran would make a deal with him, or Trump asked if he should quickly annihilate Iran. And Trump asked if he should, quote, drive them into hell with no chance of survival. The president says he thinks he'll make a deal with Iran right after the midterm elections because he says it doesn't make any sense for Iran not to. Before Trump's remarks, Secretary of State Marco Rubio told Fox News it's possible Trump might meet Iranian leaders on the UN sidelines.
3: I don't think anything is scheduled at this point, but we're certainly open to something like that, especially if it has the prospects of leading to something positive and ultimately achieving the goal of what this is all about, and that is the fact that Iran can never have a nuclear weapon.
2: It's not clear if Iranian leaders will meet Trump following his questions about whether to annihilate their country. Separately, Trump is scheduled to meet with Ukraine's President Volodymyr Zelensky on the UN sidelines. NPR's Michelle Kellerman reports the focus of their talks is expected to be ending Russia's war with Ukraine.
4: In a social media post, President Trump says the, quote, ridiculous and never-ending war with Ukraine must be ended, saying Russia has lost control of its diesel oil industry. Ukrainian President Volodymyr Zelensky says if Russia stops attacking Ukrainian infrastructure, his country will stop attacking Russian energy. The European Union's top diplomat, Kaya Kallas, is also putting the onus on Moscow.
5: The pressure should be on the aggressor to stop attacking civilian infrastructure, and I'm sure that Ukrainian will respond the same way.
4: And she says there should be accountability for Russia's aggression. Michelle Kellerman, NPR News, New York.
2: Young Americans without college degrees are seeing one of the strongest job markets in decades. NPR's Windsor Johnston reports unemployment among these workers is at a low.
6: The Burning Glass Institute says the job market looks much different for recent college graduates who are having a harder time finding work. Georgetown University economist Harry Holzer says one reason is the strength of the construction industry.
7: I do think the construction sector is strong right now. You know, all these data centers being built. Is creating a lot of jobs for skilled construction workers.
6: Holzer says more baby boomers are retiring from the skilled trades just as immigration slows. And with some immigrants reluctant to seek work, more jobs are opening up for other workers. Windsor Johnston, NPR News.
2: You're listening to NPR. Health Secretary Robert F. Kennedy Jr.'s annual financial disclosure shows that he received 2 book advances and some substantial gifts. NPR Sidney Lupkin reports.
8: Secretary Kennedy disclosed in his annual financial filing that he received a pair of book advances in the last year from Skyhorse Publishing. Each is worth $2 million. One book is called Unsettled Science. The title is a twist on the term settled science, often used to describe the evidence for vaccine safety. Kennedy also reported receiving gifts worth more than $250,000 from celebrity security advisor Gavin De Becker. The gifts included flights to Fiji and Greece and use of a vacation home. The Department of Health and Human Services did not respond to NPR's detailed list of questions about the disclosure, but in a statement said Kennedy complies with all laws, regulations, and requirements. Sydney Lupkin, NPR News.
2: A federal judge will not block a land swap between the U.S. Fish and Wildlife Service and billionaire Elon Musk's company, SpaceX. Conservation groups had sued to stop the land swap in Texas. They claim SpaceX's huge rocket launches are degrading the land. They further allege this sends debris into a private refuge. The federal judge ruled that these groups did not have standing to sue. Weather forecasters say that Hurricane Paulo is now a Category 5 storm at the top of the scale. It's in the Pacific Ocean off Mexico. Top sustained winds are 160 miles per hour. 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

0: This is 1A. I'm Jen White. The U.S. and Israel's war with Iran is causing more chaos in the Middle East. Now another front has opened between Iran-aligned Houthis in Yemen and Saudi Arabia. This month, the Houthi militia seized control of Yemen's western coastline along the Red Sea, reigniting a civil war between the rebel group and Yemen's Saudi-backed internationally recognized government. And cross-border attacks between Yemen and Saudi Arabia have intensified in the last week. For more on what this means, we turn to Greg Karlstrom. He's the Middle East correspondent for The Economist, and he joins us from London. Greg, it's great to have you back.
1: Good to be back.
0: We want to hear from you, too. What questions do you have, and what do you think the U.S. should do next? Email us at 1A@WAMU.org. So, Greg, let's start with this past week. The Houthis launched missiles and drones directly at Riyadh and claimed to have shot down a Saudi fighter jet, which the Saudis haven't confirmed. But how significant is this escalation between the Houthis and Saudi Arabia?
1: Well, it's the first time they've attacked the Saudi capital in years, certainly since 2022, when a ceasefire took effect between the Saudis and the Houthis. And it was seen, understandably, as a major escalation in Saudi Arabia. I was there on Saturday when this was happening. Missile alerts in the middle of the night going off around 3 a.m. The airport was struck. And so the Saudis, after that, made another round of calls to their allies, to the U.S. and other countries, looking for support. They're on the back foot in Yemen. They're looking for international help in mounting some sort of counteroffensive against the Houthis. But so far, not much has been forthcoming.
0: Well, the Houthis also declared a naval blockade on Saudi shipping through the Red Sea. How much does that restrict Saudi Arabia's ability to move oil?
1: It's a big problem for the Saudis. Of course, they have been shipping oil through the Red Sea since February when the Iran war started and Iran closed the Strait of Hormuz. The Saudis activated this east-west pipeline, they call it, which moves their oil from the oil fields in the east to the port at the Red Sea on the west. And from there, it's loaded onto ships and sent to customers. If they're not able to send ships through the Red Sea towards the Indian Ocean, the only way to get oil out then is to send it north through the Suez Canal and then take the long way around Africa, which adds about a month to travel times. Now, what we've seen happen since the Houthis announced this blockade is there has been more oil getting out through Hormuz. The U.S. is escorting oil tankers through that waterway. And so the Saudis have started redirecting some of their oil back to the east and sending it out through the Persian Gulf. But we're not talking about the same volumes as before, where they used to be exporting maybe 4 to 5 million barrels a day through the Red Sea. That number has fallen to about 3 million now going out through the Gulf. So there has been a blow to the world's oil supply.
0: Well, for anyone just catching up, remind us how we got here. Yemen's civil war has been going on since 2014. And as you mentioned, a truce between the Houthis and Yemen's Saudi-backed government had held since 2022. Why does this conflict matter beyond Yemen's borders?
1: So the Houthis are a rebel group that were created in the 1990s, and they fought a series of wars against the Yemeni state. But they really came to prominence after the Arab Spring, after the uprising in 2011 that overthrew the longtime dictator in Yemen. Houthis then in 2014 were able to march out of their highlands in the north of Yemen and seize a large part of the country, including Sana'a, the capital. And the Saudis invaded the next year at the helm of an Arab coalition to try and push them back. And that's what made this civil war into an international conflict. We saw the Houthis carry out missile and drone attacks for years on Saudi Arabia, a drone attack on the UAE as well. They've threatened not just Saudi shipping, but a few years ago, they tried to impose a blockade on Israeli shipping and American shipping, as what they said was an act of solidarity in Palestinians in Gaza after October 7th. And so they have used this control of the waterway of Bab al-Mandab and the Red Sea to inflict economic consequences, not just on the Saudis, but on the rest of the world as well.
0: Well, the Houthis also made major territorial gains this month. They captured the port city of Makkah and Perim Island. How did those gains help set up what we're seeing now?
1: This was a sort of rush offensive by the Houthis. We'd been hearing for months prior to this that the Saudis were preparing with their allies in Yemen to make a push into Houthi-controlled territory, and they were planning to attack on several fronts. The Houthis obviously got wind of this. It was well telegraphed, and so they prepared this push on Mukha in the southwest. And having taken that, they're now looking to seize territory in other bits of Yemen as well. There's a place called Marib, for example, in the northeast, which is home to the small oil and gas industry in Yemen. That's a region the Houthis look poised to launch an offensive in. And so they're trying to use this moment, with everyone in the region a bit sort of distracted and unsettled by the war with Iran, to make a push for more territory in Yemen.
0: We're talking to Greg Karlstrom. He's the Middle East correspondent for The Economist. Secretary of State Marco Rubio spoke on Fox News this morning about Iran. Here's what he said.
2: They're behind the Houthis in Yemen that are attacking Saudi Arabia, and they want a nuclear weapon. That's of concern not just to the Gulf states, but should be of concern to the world. And I think it's really important to remind everybody at the end of the day, at the core of all this, we talk about oil, we talk about the Straits of Hormuz. The central issue here is Iran is run by lunatic clerics.
0: Now, as for the president himself, earlier this month, we learned that Crown Prince Mohammed bin Salman personally called President Trump at least twice, this is according to Reuters, to directly ask for U.S. military help against the Houthis. The U.S. offered intelligence sharing and targeting help instead. But then this past Thursday, the two spoke again. And over the weekend, Trump ordered the Pentagon to prepare airstrikes against the Houthis, only to reverse course and hold off. So what does this back and forth tell you about the administration's engagement on this, Greg?
1: Well, I think it tells you that Donald Trump is reluctant to expand these wars in the region, that also America's capabilities are a bit strained. You think back last year in March and April when the U.S. carried out 7 weeks of bombing against the Houthis. It was able to do that because it had an aircraft carrier deployed in the region, in the Red Sea, and you were able to fly sorties off of that carrier. The U.S. can't really do that right now. It has two carriers deployed near the Persian Gulf. They are enforcing the American blockade of Iranian ports, and to move one of those carriers over to the Red Sea would diminish America's ability to enforce that blockade of Iran. So its resources in the region are thinner than they were. That's one part of it. And I think the other problem is the Saudis, they're looking for help, not just from the U.S., but they've asked the U.K., Turkey, Pakistan, Egypt. They are desperate for external support. But no one is quite sure what they're planning to do with that support. If you want to push the Houthis back, you need to mount a meaningful counteroffensive on the ground in Yemen. You need allies fighting on the ground. And thus far, the Saudis haven't looked like they are able to get together that sort of counteroffensive. Airstrikes alone are not going to turn the tide. They need to be part of some bigger military plan.
0: Well, and for the Houthis, as you've said, they're allied with Iran. What is their ultimate goal right now? Is it just about gaining more territory?
1: They're allies of Iran, but they do have their own goals. Again, they were founded in the 90s. It was decades before they started receiving significant Iranian support. That really only picked up after the Saudi-led intervention in 2015, because Iran saw this as a useful proxy war. It was a way to bleed their Saudi adversaries. And so they started sending money and weapons to the Houthis. And I think there's a similar convergence of interests here, where it certainly helps Iran to have their allies in Yemen put the Saudis on the back foot, take control of a strategic waterway. That's useful for Iran, but the Houthis aren't doing this entirely because Iran asked or Iran wants them to. They are doing this because they want to be recognized as the government of Yemen. They want the Saudis to make some sort of a deal that would legitimize their control in the country, that would provide economic benefits. They want the Saudis to lift their blockade of Yemeni airspace and Yemeni shipping. And so that's what they're trying to do here. It's not all about Iran's interests.
0: President Trump addressed the UN General Assembly this morning, saying in part, quote, "I will never allow Iran to have a nuclear weapon. We must be united in maintaining pressure on Iran. I have a big decision to make, a deal with Iran, or do I annihilate the Islamic Republic?" Greg, are there ways in which this escalation between the Houthis and Saudi Arabia actually works against Iran's goals?
1: Well, I think the question is how far everyone is prepared to go. I mean, if there were some sort of major international offensive in Yemen that was successful in pushing back the Houthis, then that would be seen as a blow to Iran. But I think fundamentally what we're seeing here and what we've seen so many times throughout this broader war since February 28th is that neither side has a decisive card to play. Yes, Iran has been able with the Houthis to put some pressure on oil markets, drive up the price of oil a bit, but not so high that Donald Trump is forced to make a deal. And equally, even if the U.S. were to intervene against the Houthis, that wouldn't be a decisive shift in its broader war with Iran. So regardless of what happens, that conflict keeps trending back towards stalemate.
0: What more are you watching in the coming days and weeks?
1: Well, we'll see what comes out of the UN this week. There's a meeting today between Trump and the leaders of the six Gulf countries. I'm sure Yemen will be on the agenda there. So we'll see if there is additional American support forthcoming after he meets with the Saudi foreign minister and others.
0: Well, that's Greg Karlstrom, the Middle East correspondent for The Economist. He joined us from London. Greg, it's always great to talk to you. Thanks.
1: Thanks for having me.
0: And we'll have the latest on this new front throughout the weekend on the Friday News Roundup. Coming up, our series Pending returns when we ask you all about life's uncertainties. We're joined by Barry Michaels, who was diagnosed with Lewy body dementia in 2023 and was given 5 to 7 years to live. He knows to expect cognitive decline and movement problems, but not how quickly. The uncertainty of terminal illness. That's next. This is 1A.

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Vivian Law, thanks for tuning in. Taking a look at IPR's community calendar. Tonight, learn to copy the Constitution by hand. Traverse Area District Library is hosting a Constitution copying event this evening from 6 to 7:30. For more information, head to IPRnews.org and hit the Stuff to Do tab.

0: Charlie Heilman in Mackinac City.
1: I had two ladies one time. I said, oh, did you go to the island yet? Oh, yes, one says. It was magnificent. We drove over the bridge. We found a place to park right away, right on the main street. And we shopped. We got all our stuff on our fudge and everything. And we got back and came over the bridge. And it was wonderful. They were in St. Ignace. They wanted to know, where were the horses? I didn't have the heart to tell them.
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3: This is 1A. I'm Jen White. Death is the only certainty of life, along with taxes, Benjamin Franklin joked. But while tax day's arrival is predictable year after year, most of us don't know when our time on Earth will run out. How would your life change if you did? It's not a foreign concept to those facing a terminal diagnosis, like our guest, psychotherapist Barry Michaels. He spent his career helping clients open up and confront their fears. Only when facing death did he himself learn to do the same. Barry is the author of Ahead of All Parting, on learning to live with an open heart. It's out next week. His past books are The Tools and Coming Alive. And Barry joins us from NPR West in Culver City, California. Barry Michaels, welcome to 1A.
4: 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Thank you for having me.
3: 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She's a clinical psychologist herself and the person who's been by his side during this journey. Judy, welcome.
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3: And this conversation is part of our series, Pending, about facing uncertainty. 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Adam called to share this.
6: After many years battling a chronic illness, which left me unable to walk and multiple symptoms throughout a failing immune system, I had a surprising recovery, and I had thought the end was near, and then suddenly mostly recovered, and it fundamentally changed my view of life. And I've been joking ever since that everybody should probably go through a near-death experience to get a different perspective on what really matters in this world. And it also left me with a profound sense of peace because I thought that this was all over, and now it all just kind of feels like bonus time.
3: Adam, thanks. 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Barry, more than 3 years ago, your doctors told you you had Lewy body dementia and 5 to 7 years to live. Take us back to that day. What do you remember about learning about your diagnosis?
4: Oh, gosh. It was by far the worst day of my life. I felt crushed. Honestly, just shattered. I couldn't stop crying. I felt like my life was over. And I almost immediately got angry at the messenger, which was the doctor who gave me the diagnosis. She was staring at her computer screen, and I just needed her to look me in the eye, and she didn't. It wasn't her fault. It was my reaction. But it was really the toughest moment of my life.
3: Judy, what are your memories of that day?
5: Well, I was less shocked than Barry because I

0: That is symptoms, which at the time were mostly lapses in short-term memory, but also emotional ability and a tremor, that those symptoms were the hallmarks of Lewy body dementia. So I was extremely anxious, but also not extremely shocked. That said, it was, of course, still devastating to hear the neurologist officially confirm the diagnosis, and my heart went out to Barry as I looked at his face and saw him filled with shock and pain.
1: Yeah. Barry, for people who aren't familiar, what is Lewy body dementia?
2: Lewy body dementia is a neurological disorder. It attacks your brain, and within 5 to 7 years, generally, you die. It's a very fast-acting disease. My father died of Lewy body dementia, so I sort of watched him go through it.
1: How do you think your experience of your father's progression of the illness shape, at least at the beginning, what you expected this time to be like for yourself?
2: Well, in a weird way, it was actually a little bit comforting to have had the experience of seeing him go through it, because I had more of a sort of a clear picture of what to expect. On the other hand, it was so rapid and so shocking with my father. It was also sort of even more devastating to know so intimately what I was going to go through.
1: Judy, you named the start of Barry's symptoms out loud before he did. What was it that you were noticing, not just in terms of the tremors and the short-term memory, but in the way he was moving through the world as a person?
0: Initially, and this was in 2018 even, I noticed he was more anxious. I noticed that he was just, his moods would really be a little bit more up and down, which is very much the course of Lewy body dementia, I've learned. And we took a trip to the UK in 2019, and that's when I remember him just frequently repeating questions about our itinerary or the schedule of the day. That was information that he would have been in absolute command of before. So it was gradual, but I really did see quite a marked change at the same time in the way he was moving through the world.
1: And Barry, what did it take for you to understand and really believe that something serious was happening, not just in your relationships with the people around you, because you were noticing you were, you know, irritable and having trouble, you know, communicating with your wife, for instance, but that there was something else happening beyond that?
2: You know, I'm one of those people who will sort of bull his way through symptoms and, you know, feelings and stuff like that when I have a project to work on. And so in the early years before the diagnosis, I just kind of pushed my way through all of these things and kind of tried to make them as insignificant as possible. It wasn't until my doctor actually said, "You have LBD," that I was sort of pushed back and shocked enough to realize, oh, this is going to change my life.
1: The arrival of the symptoms and the diagnosis came during a challenging time in your 3 decades-plus marriage. And also against the backdrop of the pandemic, there was so much happening that was unsettling a lot of people. And Barry, I'm curious how you think just the time we were living in maybe made it more difficult for you to understand that, again, it wasn't about the relationships, it wasn't about the stress, it was about something happening inside of your body.
2: Yeah, that was a huge transition for me, because you have to understand, I had never really had anything very significantly wrong with my body. My body had always performed, you know, really well. I never really got sick very often. So this was a watershed event for me. I mean, it was the first time my body had really declared itself as sick, and in this case, terminally sick. So it took me a while to get used to it. I remember waking up every morning around that period and reliving

0: the news, like, oh, yeah, that's right, I have a terminal illness, you know. And it took me months to really integrate the information and become, I don't want to say comfortable with it, but more familiar with it.
1: Yeah. And for Judy, as the person observing, you know, your life's partner moving through this transition, I would expect that there was part of you that also had to integrate the information and what it meant, not just for him, but for you as well. How did you move through, or perhaps how are you still moving through?
2: Yeah, it's certainly an ongoing process, Jen. Barry has always been a brilliant, self-assured, competent person on whom I felt like I could rely. And over time, he has become more and more dependent naturally on me. And sometimes it's hard for me to accept that. There are times I turn to him for decisions, for example, or to just talk through decisions that we have to make or we've had to make jointly in the past, and only to come to realize, oh, this is on me now. And it's heartbreaking. That is heartbreaking. To watch that gradual decline. And at the same time, he has been such a source of inspiration to me as he has moved through it with honesty and strength and courage. And there's been a strange bifurcation, because when it comes to work, I've been privileged to watch him on webinars where he works with people. He's still has it. He's sharp as a tack, emotionally connected. And then he can come into the kitchen, not remember what happened 2 minutes before, and not know where the spoon is, and you know, where the spoon drawer is. So there's a strange bifurcation, and it's something that I'm continuing to process.
1: Well, then I also wonder whether there is a shift in your relationship with one another, where in some ways, Judy, for you, Barry, has become a holder of memory for you.
0: Very much so. I mean, the diagnosis has really changed our marriage. I mean, the fundamentals are still the same, but I'm much more dependent on Judy than I've ever been. I made a career out of being completely independent of everybody because I could never really rely on my family of origin. And I have really sort of let go and allowed myself to depend on Judy in ways that I never did before. I think the other difference is that I've always had an oppositional streak, and now I've become much more compliant with Judy. I'm sort of willing to do whatever she tells me to do, which is very new for me, and I suspect very new for her as well.
1: Yeah, is that new for you too, Judy?
2: Oh, it really is. And, you know, it's as I said, it's mixed, but I think it's part of Barry's heart opening that he is the subtitle of his memoir, Ahead of All Parting. I see how he has softened and become more open to support, which is a wonderful experience, even though it's also has its, of course, enormous challenges.
1: We're talking to psychotherapist Barry Michaels, author of Ahead of All Parting, on Learning to Live with an Open Heart. His wife, Judy White, is here too. I'm Jen White. You're listening to 1A. We're also hearing from you.
3: My name's Lindsay. When I was 38, I was diagnosed with terminal cancer. I am now 47 and cancer-free, but it really did change the way that I thought about every relationship I had and what I was doing. And the truth is, I love living past my expiration date, and I think of every day as an opportunity to do something new, to be better at my career, to be a better parent, a better friend, all of those things.
1: Lindsay, thanks for that call. We also heard from Christine in Columbia, Missouri.
4: Some while back, I had a lump. They assessed me, and they wanted to do a scan that involved radioactive substances. And we did a routine pregnancy test, and boom, I was a couple weeks pregnant. So I said, okay, goodbye. See you in 9 months. And a few decades later, I'm very happy I made that decision. Having cancer made me focus on life and on that child. I didn't know how long I'd have. And so it just made every day more important. In a way, it was a blessing.
1: Christine, thanks for that message. We'd love to keep hearing from you. Send a voice message with our app, 1A Vox Pop. You know, Barry, sometime after your diagnosis, you had this life-changing day. You picked up the phone and you started making call after call, telling people about what was going on. What inspired you to start making those calls?
0: That was one of the most interesting days of my life because it was so uncharacteristic of me. I had always played everything very close to the chest, especially when there was anything wrong. I always dealt with my problems privately by myself, and I never shared, you know, what I was going through with anybody. I don't know exactly what happened. That afternoon, I had an interview with the New Yorker about the writer's strike, and I opened up in the interview itself in a different way than I ever had before. I could just tell that I was flowing out to the interviewer in a way that I wasn't normally used to. And when he left, I had this strange feeling of just wanting to continue, wanting to flow out to people. And I just simply started calling people one after another, everyone I knew, to tell them about the diagnosis, to tell them about what I was going through, and to open up to them. And it was the first time I had ever been that open with everyone I knew. And somewhere deep inside, I felt like, I'm never going back to the way I was before this. I'm done with that. I have to be open and connected to people.
1: And when you started making those calls, was it with any expectation of how people would respond or the kind of support they would offer? Or was
0: None.
1: It just, you know, just...
0: No.
1: Outpouring.
0: No expectation. Yeah. It was just outpouring. I had no expectation because I had never done anything like this before. So, I mean, I guess I had sort of some expectation that people would be sympathetic. But beyond that, I had no expectation at all. And I was really, frankly, shocked and floored at the amount of support that I received and the number of callbacks that I got over the next, you know, weeks and months. I mean, it was really a shift from a life of extreme privacy to a life that was connected to other people. And it was like heaven for me. I had avoided this my whole life, and it turned out that the very thing I was avoiding was the best thing for me.
1: Judy, I would imagine it was a little disorienting to watch this man who for decades has been used to handling hard things alone open up in this way. How did you experience it?
2: Not so much disorienting as profoundly moving. Mm-hmm. I was in awe. I thought it was great. And I thought it was a really good harbinger for how he and I could navigate the next few years or however long we had together. He gave me permission in reaching out to everybody else in such an open way to be open myself.
1: We're talking to psychotherapist Barry Michaels, author of Ahead of All Parting, on learning to live with an open heart. And psychologist Judy White, his wife, is here too. We're also hearing from you. Dale emailed, "My heart goes out to your guests today. My wife and I could repeat their story, except substitute Parkinson's for LBD. Still to come, more of your stories. And if you're contending with a terminal illness, how is it changing your perspective on life? Our email is 1a@wamu.org. This is our series Pending, about facing uncertainty. We'll be right back.

0: If you have kids, you know how expensive childcare can be. And for many American families, the cost is only going up. And that's where a lot of grandparents are stepping in.
1: The reality is that this country hasn't invested in a childcare infrastructure that is flexible and affordable and reliable.
0: I'm Scott Detrow. How millions of grandparents are filling childcare gaps. That story on All Things Considered from NPR News.
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1: Back to our guests in a moment, but first a word about what's coming up tomorrow. Leaders of the United Nations 193 member states are in New York this week for the meeting of the General Assembly. The presence of so many prime ministers and presidents might convey progress in solving international crises like the Russia-Ukraine war or the U.S. war with Iran, but the United Nations has not been the center of diplomatic breakthroughs lately. We want to hear from you. What problems in the world do you want countries to solve at the UN through bodies like the Security Council? Leave us a voicemail at 855-236-1A1A. When should the UN respond to crises like war, famine, and humanitarian disasters rather than individual countries like the U.S., China, or the countries of the European Union? Give us your take. Again, the number is 855-236-1212. Or leave a message with our app, 1A Vox Pop, and we'll share what you know on Wednesday. Let's get back to psychotherapist Barry Michaels, who was diagnosed with Lewy body dementia in 2023. He's the author of the new book, Ahead of All Parting, on learning to live with an open heart. It's out next week. His wife, psychologist Judy White, is here too. And we're hearing from you. Here's Heather in Lebanon, Pennsylvania.
2: My late husband, who died in July of 2024, was diagnosed about 2.5 years prior to his actual death. And the diagnosis caused him to have tremendous stress, and his interactions, especially with me and with the rest of the world, regardless of the fact that I was his caregiver and trying very hard to care for him, he was belligerent and difficult. But about 8 months before he died, that suddenly changed, and he became angelic. It was incredible. I didn't change as quickly as he did, and I regret that tremendously. But the last 8 months, he was very much at peace and very grateful, and it was just an amazing thing to witness.
1: Heather, thanks for that message. If you or someone you love has experienced a terminal diagnosis, we'd love to hear your story. Email us at 1A@WAMU.org. Judy, religion and spirituality have shifted in your lives since Barry's diagnosis. You grew up in an observant Jewish household. You kept a kosher kitchen throughout your marriage, while Barry, you grew up as an atheist. How did that difference play out between the two of you?
3: Are you asking, who are you asking?
1: Either and both.
3: Okay.
4: Well, you know, growing up as an atheist, I obviously didn't really want to go to synagogue, and Judy went regularly. There was a dynamic in our marriage where Judy would try to convince me to go to the synagogue with her, and I would refuse, and then every once in a while I would feel guilty, and I would just go for her sake. But it was sort of like in this area we just didn't fit. In the book, I talk about one extraordinary day in the synagogue where I went for her sake, and where I kind of had an epiphany about how judgmental I was, both of the synagogue as well as everyone there. And I finally broke down in the service and began singing with the congregation. And my heart just opened up, and that was a turning point. It wasn't like I liked going to shul, but I was much more able to tolerate it. I could see what she was getting out of it, and I could participate in it with her. There was another turning point that had to do with our history as a family, meaning my family of origin. Our rabbi came to our house for a shiva visit, and I told him the story of my father and how my father was ostracized by his community because his father had committed suicide. And our rabbi did something that I never expected. He apologized to my family and to me for the way my father was treated and said that it never should have happened that way. And that really meant a lot to me. It felt right. It felt like the institution of the rabbinate had failed my father at the worst, lowest moment of his life. And an apology was in order. And the fact that he had the courage to give that to me actually meant a lot to me.
1: Judy, how has that shift in Barry's experience of religion, spirituality, God, changed your own relationship to your own spirituality?
3: I think that's a great question. I think that he helped move me from a kind of, on occasion, which was a performative enactment of ritual in a communal setting, to really experiencing something on a much more deeply personal level. And in general, I would just say that, yes, our differences have been a source of tension at different times, but over the years, I've learned to respect that Barry's religious experiences are deeply personal, and I don't need him to observe or practice in lockstep with me. I come from a much more communally oriented background, partly because of my tradition. And I think Barry has shown me how to be a distinct, autonomous individual, how to pull away from the pack on occasion while still staying connected to my community. So when I pray alone, I get much more out of it as a result.
1: We got this email from Mark who says, please ask these beautiful and generous people what they have learned about negotiating when and how to allow the sick person to be involved in decisions as much as possible and when to take that off of them. My spouse and I are just beginning to experience this mystery. And Judy, I wonder if you'll share that there's something Barry writes about in the book when his doctor shared information with you, and because Barry was experiencing a depression at the time, he encouraged you not to share that information, but Barry did find out, and you all had to have a conversation about this question of his involvement in his own medical treatment.
3: That day was awful, Jen. It's an example of how hard it is to negotiate the competing mandates of respecting my partner's autonomy and the impulse to protect him now that he's more compromised and vulnerable. And in this case, I blew it. I, at least up until then, I was grappling with whether to tell him that in addition to Lewy body dementia, he had Alzheimer's, and it came out in a terrible way. I was coming out of a medical procedure and had called Barry to come to the room to pick me up. And I was groggy from anesthesia, and I told the nurse, he doesn't know it, but he has Alzheimer's too, not knowing that Barry was still on the phone. And afterward, Barry confronted me, and I just felt terrible about it. Something I would never have done if his doctor hadn't told me that it wasn't a good idea. But also, if he didn't have this diagnosis, and in this case, it was something that I should have told him from the get-go. So the answer to the person who is talking about how to negotiate that, it is an ongoing struggle. And it's hard to know when to move in and help Barry make decisions that he may not realize are in his best interest or may not be able to do on his own anymore, and when to just say, this is my partner and he deserves to know, or he deserves to be a part of the decision making. It's not easy.
1: And Barry, from your side, what are your expectations? What do you want?
4: I want to know everything that is happening to me, no matter how bad it is, no matter how pessimistic it makes me feel. I just want to live in reality, no matter how harsh that reality is. What I don't want is for people to try to make it easier on me by withholding information. I totally understood Judy's impulse, and I'm not upset with her at all about it. But no, I'm a big fan of reality, regardless of how harsh or difficult it is. And I just think that part of my development as a person requires me to grapple with whatever God has put in my life. And some of it's great and some of it's terrible. And I want to deal with all of it straightforwardly.
1: You've poured yourself more fully into writing poetry since your diagnosis. And since she's here with us, I would really love if you read us one of those poems. You wrote it for Judy. It's called My Beshert. That's the Yiddish term for my intended. Would you read that for us?
4: Sure. My Beshert. A relationship that sprang out of nowhere in a vacant theater with a woman I had met before who sparked something in me. Something passed invisibly between us. Not a frantic must-have feeling, more like a quiet kinship, a sureness of shared experience, and a sense that we each had lessons the other needed to learn. You belonged. I rejected belonging like a trap. I rebelled against everything. You needed encouragement to find your own way. After so many years of wandering, you felt like home to me. A kind of home I'd never had. Sorry, my phone isn't working. I rebelled against everything. You needed encouragement to find your own way. After so many years of wandering, you felt like home to me. A kind of home I'd never had. I could lie down and feel like I finally belonged somewhere. I saw the promise of putting aside my staff and compass and resting my head in your arms, a true home. And in me, perhaps you secretly saw someone who would stand up to the patriarchy, not give a damn what your father thought, someone who would someday challenge his hegemony over your whole family. And perhaps, in fighting for my freedom, I gave you permission to fight for your own. Free of the patriarchy. This much I know. God blessed our union. It hasn't been an easy road. I resist everything, doing constant battle against real and imagined threats to my autonomy. And you too often fight death prematurely before it actually needs to be dealt with. But hear me. God blessed our union. It is right. It is ours. It is sacred.
1: We're talking to psychotherapist Barry Michaels, author of Ahead of All Parting, on learning to live with an open heart. His wife, Judy White, is with us too. I'm Jen White. You're listening to 1A. Judy, when you first heard that poem, do you remember your initial response?
3: Tears. And it's not much more than that. It is hard to put into words, but it just certainly resonated with my experience of where we are now. And I'm so grateful to whatever has taken hold of Barry to write such beautiful words.
1: You know, Barry, you spent your life's work helping people navigate fear, uncertainty, to confront it head on. And that work continues for you in this chapter of your life. We're hearing from so many people who are either navigating this journey right now or are trying to understand it after they've lost a loved one. What advice can you give us? And I'll confess, I'm thinking a lot of my father and mother, who my dad had dementia, and thinking about his suffering and what he experienced, it's still very difficult for me even now. So whether it's about moving through the journey or trying to make sense of it on the other side, What guidance can you give us?
4: You know, one of the things that has helped me the most is to stay very, very close to something that Carl Jung called the shadow. The shadow is a part of everyone's personality that mostly we're unaware of, but it's the part of us that's really vulnerable and fragile and feels things more intensely than we do. And it's usually the part that is activated by illness or a death sentence or, you know, anything that puts you in touch with the terminal quality of life. What I've done from the very beginning, as soon as I was diagnosed, is I've just conjured up my shadow, picture of him, and I've spoken to him. And mostly what I've done is just comforted him, because he's the one who's really scared and really sad and feels really lost in all of this. And what I do is throw my arms around him and just talk to him and comfort him the way I would my kids when they were really young. And in my experience, that has a very, very calming effect on me. And it has the effect of pulling myself back together. You know, part of what a diagnosis does is it just explodes you. It makes you feel fragmented and like you're falling apart. And when I can hold my shadow and love him and comfort him, it creates the sense of coherence, the sense that I am one, I'm whole.
1: Psychotherapist Barry Michaels is author of Ahead of All Parting, On Learning to Live with an Open Heart. It's available next week. And his wife, Judy White, is a psychologist. Judy and Barry, thank you so much for spending this time with us and sharing your story. We really appreciate it.
4: Thank you for having us.
3: Thank you, Jen.
1: And remember, our series Pending is all about facing life's uncertainties. 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Today's producers were Avery Jessa Chapnick and Michael Falero. This program comes to you from WAMU, part of American University in Washington, distributed by NPR. I'm Jen White. Thanks for listening, and we'll talk again tomorrow. This is 1A.

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2: 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It's Tuesday, and taking a look at the forecast for the September 22nd, mostly sunny, highs in the mid-60s, tonight mostly clear, could drop down to the 30s with some possible patchy frost, but tomorrow sunny, highs near 70. 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
3: From WHYY in Philadelphia, I'm Terry Gross with Fresh Air. How do you get taken in by a cyber scam? It often starts with a text. If you respond, the person who texted might start friendly messaging that turns into a cyber romance, that turns into an investment scam, or another fraudulent appeal for money.
4: Well, in fact, all of us probably are targeted all the time. I mean, I get these text messages constantly that usually begin something like, "You didn't wait for me at the restaurant," or, "Were you the one that I saw on the street today?"
3: Today, Andy Greenberg from Wired Magazine tells us about the story he broke, revealing how one cyber criminal organization operates and why the person ensnaring you might be a victim of human trafficking. Later, jazz historian Kevin Whitehead pays tribute to John Coltrane on his centennial. First News.
5: Live from NPR News, I'm Lakshmi Singh. President Trump defending his economic agenda and his war against Iran. NPR's Deepa Shivram reports on Trump's address to the United Nations General Assembly in New York this morning as he battles low approval ratings 6 weeks before the midterm elections.
6: President Trump touted his war in Iran in his speech before the UN General Assembly in New York, claiming the U.S. acted in Iran while other world leaders hesitated. He says the war has been a success and spoke about how much of Iran's military capabilities the U.S. has destroyed. He thanked the U.N. for passing a resolution that condemned Iran's attacks on commercial shipping and called on the body to remain united against Iran. Trump also spoke about his track record on the U.S. economy and said his economic agenda was going well, though new polling from Reuters Ipsos shows that Trump's approval rating has fallen to just 32%, in part because of high costs. Deepa Shivaram, NPR News, the White House.
5: 53 former prosecutors and law enforcement officials say in a new court filing that the president's Truth Social subscription violates federal law. NPR's Bobby Allen reports it charges $100,000 for early access to the president's social media posts.
7: The filings from former Justice Department lawyers, FBI investigators, and other law enforcement officials from Democratic and Republican administrations. They argue charging for advance notice of Trump's Truth Social posts would allow traders to front-run financial markets. They write that the service, quote, is so far from legitimate that it is possibly criminal, particularly laws against corruption, illegal gratuities, and conflicts of interest. Trump's media company says providing a jump on data to institutional customers is a well-established business practice. The filing was part of a lawsuit from the publication The Intercept, which alleges that the service violates the First Amendment's guarantee of equal access to government information. Bobby Allen, NPR News.
5: The man who was shot and wounded in Texas by an officer with U.S. Immigration and Customs Enforcement is speaking out. The shooting occurred Sunday in Austin after a traffic stop. Katie McAfee with member station KUT has more.
8: 28-year-old Wilbur Rafael Garces Perez is originally from Venezuela. He told reporters over the phone in Spanish that he spent 4 hours in the hospital before being released with a bullet still lodged near the back of his neck. A spokesperson for his attorney interpreted the phone call.
9: When he arrived at the detention center at 4 a.m., he also complained about the pain and he had to sleep on the floor.
8: Garces Perez's attorneys say he entered the U.S. legally through a Biden-era parole program the Trump administration canceled. The Department of Homeland Security says Garces Perez had a final order of removal and that the agency is investigating the shooting. For NPR News, I'm Katie McAfee in Austin.
5: A South Carolina coroner's determined actor Hayden Panettiere died from an accidental overdose involving several drugs, including fentanyl. She died last month at the age of 36. This is NPR News. Civil rights attorney Ben Crump is expected to address the public this hour about the grand jury decision not to bring criminal charges in the death of a black Mississippi college student. Crump is representing the family of Nolan Wells, an 18-year-old wide receiver for Southwest Mississippi Community College, who was found dead 2 days after he went on an Independence Day boating trip with friends, all of whom are white. The family says there are still unanswered questions about the circumstances surrounding Wells' death, but the grand jury determined the circumstances of his death to be consistent with drowning. Mathematicians say they're still trying to understand a solution to one of the field's hardest problems, which was published by the company OpenAI. NPR's Jeff Brumfield reports that AI may have solved the problem, but it did a poor job of showing its work.
10: OpenAI claims to have solved the Navier-Stokes problem, a notoriously tough puzzle having to do with fluid dynamics. The company boasted it had used its immense computing power and cutting-edge AI to come up with a solution in a matter of hours. Unfortunately, it's taking weeks for human mathematicians to decipher the AI's answer. Javier Gomez-Serrano is with Brown University. He says the problem is that the 166-page proof is poorly written.
11: It's not written for humans, and the paper doesn't explain what parts are important.
10: Gomez Serrano does believe the solution is right, but it will take extra human effort to figure out why. Jeff Brumfield, NPR News.
5: I'm Lakshmi Singh, NPR News.
12: 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Duck.ai.

0: This is Fresh Air. I'm Terry Gross. Have you ever been targeted by a cyber scam? Maybe through an email or text message that sounds convincing and tries to get you to send money or your bank information. There are so many cyber scams out there now. As you'll hear, our show has been fraudulently represented in one of those. AI is making these scams easier to pull off, making fraudulent schemes even more lucrative. The romance scam is the most lucrative. That's when someone reaches out to you via text or online who you've never met in person, and eventually you fall in love. The object of that affection professes to love you and eventually lures you into what they say is a great investment opportunity. You send the money and then more money. Soon, all your money's gone and you never hear from that person again. Some major crime organizations behind scams like this are based in Laos and Cambodia. My guest, Andy Greenberg, wrote about one such organization for Wired magazine, where he's a senior writer. That story involves human trafficking. Greenberg was contacted by a young computer engineer using the pseudonym Red Bull, who was tricked into moving from India to Laos with the promise of a good IT job. When he got to the compound where his job was supposed to be, his passport was confiscated, he was turned into an indentured servant, and forced to engage victims in cyber romance scams. Living conditions were awful, so was the work. Red Bull managed to leak over 3 months of internal videos from inside the crime operation, including WhatsApp group chats, revealing details of how this operation actually functioned. This investigation will be included in Greenberg's forthcoming book, The Grayscale, True Stories of Hackers, Outlaws, and Vigilantes from the Online Underground. He's also the author of books about the crime lords of cryptocurrency and about Russian hackers. Andy Greenberg, welcome back to Fresh Air.
1: Very glad to be here. Thank you, Terry.
0: So I want to start with a scam that has fraudulently used Fresh Air. And you've been targeted by a similar scam. We've heard from authors who have gotten invitations allegedly from our show in my name, in our co-host Tanya's name, or someone else on the show, one of our producers, saying, you know, we love your work and that therefore the writer is invited to be a guest on Fresh Air. And the reason why the authors contacted us is that something seems suspicious about the email. And in fact, if the writer contacted the person who sent the email, they would be told, you have to pay, and it's typically about $250 or $350, in order to defray the costs of the interview and help support the show. So they're trying to get money from authors. So this is horrible. Because some people actually pay and are defrauded of money. Other people are just let down because they think they're going to be on a national show and they're not. And also, it sullies our name. We would never dream of asking a guest to pay to be on our show. Other NPR shows, other podcasts have been also fraudulently represented in this scam. And tell what your similar scam is.
1: Yes, I've gotten these emails. I'm an author. So I've gotten emails from, you know, fake agents, from fake publishers. Just yesterday, I got an email from someone describing themselves as an editor at Penguin Random House, praising my last book and wanting to work with me on another project. I don't think that this scammer realized that my last book was published with Penguin Random House. So it was kind of a giveaway, but it was very flattering. And, you know, I'm sure if I'd pursued that conversation, it would have led eventually to them demanding a payment before we could go any further, just as the scammers impersonating Fresh Air are asking for these fake so-called production fees. And yes, this is incredibly common to the degree that I think like most authors I know have faced something like it.
0: So I know you haven't written about this, you haven't done an investigation into it. Are there any insights that you have into how this works or who's behind it?
1: Well, first, I think to talk about why this is happening, it just seems very clear, just almost intuitively, that this is because of AI, because of large language models, AI chatbots. Just as a kind of experiment, a very basic experiment. I just asked ChatGPT to generate an email from Terry Gross to me, Andy Greenberg, inviting me onto the show. And then, you know, as a kind of afterthought,
0: that's great.
1: You know, asking for a production fee of $250. And it happily did that without hesitation. As a follow-up, I said, you know, Greenberg is now resisting paying. Can you persuade him? And it happily, you know, created a follow-up email sort of arguing that I needed to pay. And this is just so easy. And it's not even the most advanced kind of scam that AI is capable of today. But to answer your question, too, of who is behind this, you know, I don't know exactly who is impersonating Fresh Air, of course. But I did, ahead of this interview, reach out to one of my favorite cybercrime researchers, Gary Warner, one of the founders of a security company called Dark Tower. And he actually has, on behalf of authors, investigated this and found that those phone numbers had, you know, the +234 country code prefix. That's Nigeria's country code. He even, in some cases, identified the scammers by name, and they were Nigerian nationals. So it seems likely that this is kind of the latest flavor of email scam being sent by a kind of older, pretty well-known cabal of, you know, cyber criminal organizations, sometimes known as the Yahoo Boys, based in Nigeria, and who have been sending, I mean, we've all heard of the Nigerian prince, you know.
0: Exactly.
1: Have been sending these email scams for many years, for decades, in fact. But this is somehow the latest version of it, and it is absolutely being supercharged by AI, the ability to literally instantly create a personalized and polished, perfect English, zero grammatical errors email to an author that flatters them specifically, and to do this for hundreds or thousands of targets simultaneously.
0: So let's move on to your big story, because that's a huge story. So you broke a story about human trafficking, where there are victims on both sides of the scam. The person making the ask, who's allegedly falling in love with you and then offers you the opportunity for this, like, great investment, they're basically enslaved. And so just, like, flesh out that scam a little bit before we talk about how it's done.
1: Sure. So we were just talking a minute ago about, you know, these kinds of Nigerian scammers who are, you know, voluntarily, they are themselves carrying out this scam and profiting from it. But there's another much more profitable, more contemporary form of actually text message-based scam known as pig butchering that is now the most profitable cybercrime in history, that is stealing tens of billions of dollars a year from victims. And as you alluded to, is being run out of these scam compounds, mostly across Southeast Asia, where hundreds of thousands of another kind of victim are being enslaved and forced to carry out these scams.
0: So what does pig butchering mean?
1: Well, pig butchering is really the term used by the scammers. And it's this notion that the pig, the victim, is being fattened for slaughter. And they're fattened through a romance scam, one that sometimes develops over weeks or months or even more than a year as the scammer builds trust with the victim. In fact, sometimes the victim becomes completely emotionally dependent on the scammer. And only at the end of this very, very long con does the scammer, who has been impersonating usually a wealthy, single, attractive woman, you know, bring up this subject of, like, well, if you want our relationship to continue, it would be good if you were also wealthy. And I can introduce you, in fact, to an investment firm, an investment platform, where just by sending, you know, a few thousand, few tens of thousands, a few $100,000, you can become rich like me. This is a sure bet, and I can help you do it.
0: Okay, so how are people targeted who would have the money to do something like this?
1: Well, in fact, all of us probably are targeted all the time. I mean, I get these text messages constantly that usually begin something like, "You didn't wait for me at the restaurant," or "Were you the one that I saw on the street today?" Just completely random, cold, you know, reach outs.
0: Oh, I get those too, but I just automatically delete them.
1: Well, if you were a lonely, sometimes elderly man, very often with a lot of retirement savings, you might not. And, you know, you might respond and say, I think you have the wrong person. They find an excuse to begin the conversation. They send a photo of themselves. It's a beautiful woman. They're very, very interested in you personally. And before you know it, you've struck up a friendship and then a kind of romance, flirtation that blossoms into, you know, something just unbelievably rewarding, this love affair with a rich person who seems like they're just changing your whole life. And these are not, like, very often targeted scams. They're very, very widely cast nets. And sometimes the people that they ensnare are not wealthy, and the scam is only for a few thousand dollars. But sometimes they succeed at finding someone who does have a kind of nest egg that they're eventually tricked into sending over entirely into what they think is this trading platform. Usually they're tricked into converting it into a cryptocurrency. Very often this stable coin, this cryptocurrency called Tether that does not change in value but can be sent across borders very easily. They think that they're watching their money double and triple on this investment platform. And then eventually they try to take their money out. Sometimes the scammer says, well, to take your money out, you have to send in $10,000 more or $100,000 more. And only after they've sent everything they have do they realize that it was all a lie and that their life is ruined, that this relationship was an illusion, and that they're not just broke, but in debt.
0: Well, we need to take a short break here, so let me reintroduce you. If you're just joining us, my guest is Andy Greenberg. He's a senior writer for Wired magazine, and we're talking about his investigation into a cybercrime group in Laos behind lucrative romance scams. We'll be right back. This is Fresh Air.

0: This is Fresh Air. Let's get back to my interview with Andy Greenberg, a senior writer for Wired magazine. When we left off, he was talking about romance scams. For example, when someone reaches out to you via a text or online, gains your affection and trust, and lures you into what they say is a great investment opportunity that turns out to be a scam to get your money. So the people who are communicating with the victims are victims themselves. Tell us the story of how the person who leaked all this information to you became a victim and was forced to target people and ask them to invest.
1: Well, there's been a lot of focus on, yes, the victims of these scams. But last summer, I got an email from the encrypted email service ProtonMail, no subject line, but it said, "I am a computer engineer. I am trapped in a scam compound in the Golden Triangle region of Laos. I am unable to get out of here, and I'm still forced to work here, but I want to leak to you, Andy, everything I can to expose this place and the crime that is being committed here." And so, you know, I responded to this. I was, of course, wasn't sure if this was real or a scam itself, but I switched over with this source to the encrypted messaging app Signal with disappearing messages for his safety and began this conversation that would go on for months. In fact, you know, I'm still in touch with this person. And he would eventually not only leak all of these secrets to me, as promised. And by the way, he asked me to call him in this first conversation. He asked me to call him Red Bull. He told me his story of how he was a computer engineer who had gotten a diploma from a university in India. He had been offered a job as an IT manager, he thought, in Southeast Asia, but he was told he had to fly to Thailand and then cross the border into the Golden Triangle region of Laos, this kind of special economic zone that is largely controlled by Chinese business interests, and I would later learn, you know, largely controlled by Chinese criminal organizations, it turns out.
0: So once he got to the compound where he was basically enslaved, they not only confiscated his passport, they told him the only way you can get it back is to buy it back and, you know, you will be paid for doing this work. What was the problem with that logic?
1: It's interesting because some of these human trafficking driven scam compounds are actually, you know, prisons where people are shackled and beaten. But this, as you're getting at, was more of a debt bondage situation. He was told that he owed thousands of dollars to his captors, that, you know, the cost of getting him there, that his room and board meant that he was in debt to them. And he could only pay that back by scamming victims and earning a commission, which he could eventually use to pay off his contract, in quotes, because all of this was an illusion. There was this very deceptive kind of model where the bosses of this compound would tell them that you can get rich here. You can go home with money to, you know, the village that you came from, but only if you're motivated enough to carry out really big scams, and you'll be paid a tiny percentage of that and get, you know, wealthy yourself. But in the meantime, he and all of his coworkers who were enslaved in this building were actually just fined constantly for not meeting their quotas of outreach, for not maintaining their fake profiles online sufficiently, for not arriving to work exactly on time. Just truly tragic modern slavery situations, but dressed up as a kind of corporate sales floor where, you know, their bosses sent them these inspirational messages every day saying, reach out to that next customer like you're going to change their life. Act like you have something of value because you do. We're on a mission here to change lives. Strange Orwellian kind of rhetoric like this, when in fact they were all trapped there doing this against their will and carrying out something that was incredibly damaging and criminal.
0: How is AI used in writing the scenarios and coming up with dialogue and creating like fraudulent personas?
1: Well, Red Bull told me that he used ChatGPT and the Chinese AI chatbot DeepSeek, and that everyone in the compound was trained to do this. And this was just kind of a basic way that they would come up with new topics of conversation and polish their language, sort of never run out of these inviting turns of phrase and even, you know, bits of like inspirational, you know, poetry and things, and kind of like just the perfect phrase to say goodnight to someone in a way that would, you know, resonate and leave them with this good feeling. And so these AI chatbots were just kind of their constant companion and very helpful for them in terms of their language. But just as importantly was that they would use video deepfakes as well. This was rare. You know, they were told by their bosses to try to talk the victim out of doing a video call. Of course, the person on the other end is always trying to do a video call to see the person that they're in love with, but they were told, like, come up with excuses, say you don't, you know, you can't do it during your workday, you're too tired, or whatever, something to just delay until once in a while they could make use of a model who basically worked throughout the day in this one room of the compound and was their video deepfake model. They would then have a video chat with this model, but use deepfake software to alter their appearance to match whatever photo they had initially sent to the victim so that it truly looks to the victim like they're speaking to exactly the person they've seen a photo of, and the illusion is complete. Now, you know, video deepfake software can be very sophisticated, like a

0: what matters here is that the victim, by the time that the video call happened, just wanted to believe that it was real. And so they overlook the flaws. They see them, they maybe just a glitch in the internet or something, and they take the bait.
1: So scams like this cast a really wide net. And the bigger the net, the more the likelihood that someone will bite, right? So I assume that the text phone numbers are generated the same way that all of those robocalls are that we get every single day?
0: That's right. You know, we all get these text messages, but very often the scammers in these compounds, Red Bull 2, was trained to look through Facebook profiles and send Facebook Messenger messages to people who looked like they would be vulnerable as well, to older men, for instance, to wealthy men. And so this was not entirely just a randomized, you know, spray and pray approach to scamming, although, you know, we see that happening all the time too. There was also sometimes a certain amount of targeting, and the bosses would say things to Red Bull and his forced labor coworkers like, you know, don't just focus on the big cities in the U.S., like Chicago and New York. There are wealthy people, you may not understand this, but there are wealthy people in places like, you know, in the South and in the Midwest. So make sure to target them as well. So no, it's not entirely random. Sometimes it is targeted to a certain degree, but it's still done at a mass scale. And most of what Red Bull did all day, every day, was just these kinds of attempts at reach out.
1: So what do you expect AI might contribute to future scams?
0: Well, for now, AI is this kind of tool that helps human scammers. But I think the next step, and we're already starting to see this, is fully autonomous AI scamming. And in fact, just last week, Anthropic, the AI company, revealed this case study in a report where 20 dating apps were created by some Chinese organization that were fully populated with AIs that were just carrying out essentially romance scams, where the victim just had to keep paying to continue the conversation. And on this dating app, most of the people in quotes that the victims were talking to were actually fully autonomous AI, and they were entirely deceived and paying into this app to continue the conversation with someone who they thought was real and interested in them, but was actually just a large language model. That does seem to be the future. And I've also recently covered a study that actually showed that for much of the scam process, AI is actually better than a human being, more responsive, more engaged and attentive than a human being at creating this relationship, which is the vast majority of what these scams are trying to do before they enter this end game where they ask for a payment.
1: My guest is Andy Greenberg, a senior writer for Wired magazine. We're talking about his investigation into a cybercrime group in Laos behind lucrative romance scams. We'll be right back. I'm Terry Gross, and this is Fresh Air.

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1: It's September 22nd, and this is your Michigan Minute. Ernest Gideon Green, born on this day in 1941 and one of the Little Rock Nine. The group of students who in 1957 were the first black students ever to attend classes at Little Rock Central High School in Little Rock, Arkansas. According to his biography from the History Makers, Green was the first black student to graduate from the school in 1958. Following graduation, Green attended Michigan State University and continued to engage in activism and protests supporting the civil rights movement. MSU Today reports that he attended MSU.

0: at the behest of an anonymous benefactor. Green later learned that the anonymous donor was John A. Hanna, president of Michigan State and an occasional target of protest by civil rights activists, including Green. He graduated with a Bachelor of Arts in 1962 and a Master's degree in Sociology in 1964. And that is your Michigan Minute.
1: This is Fresh Air. I'm Terry Gross. Let's get back to my interview with Andy Greenberg, a senior writer for Wired magazine. He covers hacking, cybersecurity, and surveillance. We're talking about cyber scams. When we left off, he was telling us that one of the most lucrative scams, the romance scam, is often carried out by people who are being held against their will by crime organizations in Southeast Asia. Greenberg was contacted by a young computer engineer using the pseudonym Red Bull, who was tricked into moving from India to Laos with the promise of a good IT job. When he got there, his passport was confiscated. He was told the only way to get free was to earn commissions from the money he scammed from victims. So what would you estimate is the percentage of people who actually fall for the scam and give away thousands, tens of thousands, or their life savings of money?
2: This entire group of around, I believe, 30 scammers only earned about $2.2 million over the three-month period that Red Bull recorded and leaked to us. So this is a numbers game, though. So, you know, this is one small group within one compound, and there are dozens of these compounds just, you know, in Laos, then many, many more in Cambodia and Myanmar. So you can see how, you know, this adds up to tens of billions of dollars a year.
1: So your source was discovered, not for talking to you, but for trying to escape. So would you describe the punishment he was subjected to?
2: So after about a month of Red Bull leaking materials to me, we at Wired said, you know, this is very risky. In fact, it felt like security was increasing in the compound. Red Bull told me that he had seen new surveillance cameras installed, like, in his office, one of which was above his desk. So we at Wired said, we need to call this quits. Our reporting has ended for now, and we'll talk when you get out of the compound. And we won't run the story, of course, until then either. So Red Bull at that point surprised me by saying, well, I need to leave now, then. I can't live here. He was a very ineffective scammer, among other things. So he was completely broke and subsisting only on the food given to them in the compound cafeteria, which was basically just rice and these vegetables that he said tasted of strange chemicals. And he felt like he was sick all the time and hated what he was doing and told me that he was going to try to escape. And the way that he tried to do that was by forging a document from the Indian police, from his hometown, a fake Indian police letter saying that he was under investigation. And he wanted to show this to his bosses and say, I need to go home to deal with this or you'll get in trouble too. I'll come back as soon as I've convinced the police that everything is okay. I tried to talk him out of this, but he went forward with this plan and the forgery was detected immediately. And his bosses put him in a room and beat him and kicked him and starved him and interrogated him, and at one point even drugged him, gave him this white powder in a cup of water and told him to drink it. And I think it must have been a stimulant of some kind that made him feel more talkative, but actually made his skin break out in hives. I think they wanted to get the truth out of him of what his real intentions were, when in fact all he wanted to do was go home. They did not ever learn that he was speaking to me. And if they had, I'm quite sure that he would have been killed.
1: How did he finally get out?
2: It happened that during this period when Red Bull was being treated almost like a stray dog in this compound, just horribly abused, he learned that the compound had to relocate, that the bosses, it seemed, had gotten a tip about an impending police raid by the Laotian Golden Triangle police. It would turn out that this was kind of a performative raid that didn't actually shut anything down, but the bosses didn't seem to know that, so they did have to move. Initially, they moved the office into their dormitory, and everyone had to just try to work out of the very overcrowded dorms. And so this actually allowed Red Bull, amazingly, he took this opportunity to get even more secrets from his work phone, sending them to his personal phone. And he also saw an opportunity to say to his bosses, you know, I'm clearly just dead weight to you during this time when you're already having a lot of trouble carrying out your work. Just let me go and I'll just get out of your hair if you can just release me. And surprisingly to me, anyway, they agreed and they essentially kicked him out.
1: So in the initial contact with you, he used a pseudonym, Red Bull, but he eventually revealed his real name, which is?
2: Mohammed Muzahir. And in fact, I visited Mohammed in India after his return from the compound before we published our article and interviewed him there and talked with him at length about whether he wanted to reveal this name publicly. And he very clearly decided that he did, that he wanted to show his face. He actually appeared in a video we made as well. And that's because he wants to inspire people to fight these criminal organizations, to stand up for themselves as he did. And he wants to do that with his own name and face. That was his choice. It, of course, came with risks that haunt me even now. But, you know, it was, I think, a very brave thing to do. And he is, in fact, a remarkable person, one of the most incredible sources I've ever had the opportunity to work with.
1: Well, let me reintroduce you. If you're just joining us, my guest is Andy Greenberg, a senior writer for Wired magazine. The article that he wrote about the scam we've been discussing is titled, "He Leaked the Secrets of a Southeast Asia Scam Compound, Then He Had to Get Out Alive." We'll be right back after a short break. This is Fresh Air.

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1: This is Fresh Air. Let's get back to my interview with Andy Greenberg, a senior writer for Wired magazine. He covers hacking, cybersecurity, and surveillance. So I want to talk with you about cybersecurity and the ability of countries to hack into our infrastructure. When the U.S. started bombing Iran and it was clear we're at war, one of my first thoughts was, there goes our water, there goes our electric grid, because we know those are hackable. We know that Iran has already done some hacking. We know that their allies, like North Korea, Russia, they have the capacity to hack us. And you wrote an incredible story about a cyber war game involving China. So let me just ask you first, like, what do you think Iran's capabilities of hacking our infrastructure are right now? And have they already made inroads into that?
2: So in May of this year, the Cybersecurity and Infrastructure Security Agency, the kind of federal cyber defense agency, warned that Iranian hackers in the midst of this war begun by the U.S. were retaliating by targeting American critical infrastructure, and specifically these industrial control systems, which is a kind of technology that bridges the gap between kind of like digital computers and physical equipment, including in places like power grids and manufacturing and water utilities as well. And then in August, we began to see that a handful of water utilities in Minnesota were being attacked. And it wasn't clear who was behind it, but then the attacks began to spread eventually to 11 other states. The New York Times was the first to report that, it was Iranian hackers who officials suspected were carrying this out. We at Wired obtained a water utility industry memo that linked those attacks to the earlier warning from the Cybersecurity and Infrastructure Security Agency, confirming that, yes, this was Iran carrying out this unprecedented wave of cyber attacks against American water utilities. I mean, we've never seen anything quite like this, and it has now hit more than 100 U.S. water utilities. In fact, the Center for Strategic and International Studies did an analysis of all of these cyber attacks on U.S. water and found that only one utility in Georgia had really been affected to what it described as a medium degree. And that meant that it had lost water pressure. It had had to tell its customers that they needed to boil their water because there was a risk of contamination. In other cases, most of these utilities actually just lost the ability to send commands to their equipment. They lost control temporarily. They were shut out. There was an outage. They recovered from it without any real risk to human beings.
1: So in August, you wrote a very alarming story about how China has already positioned itself inside American infrastructure. What do we know about what China has already done?
2: Well, to back up a bit, so in 2023, Microsoft and a group of U.S. federal agencies, including the National Security Agency, revealed that this Chinese hacker group called Volt Typhoon had broken into electric grid and telecommunications computer networks, mostly around military facilities in the continental U.S. and Guam. Now, this was very alarming because it seemed like, according to these government agencies and Microsoft, these Chinese hackers were pre-positioning, as they put it, planting malicious code, malware, that they could use at a time of their choosing to disrupt the electricity to military bases. And the theory that developed was that perhaps they were preparing for something like the Chinese invasion of Taiwan and wanted to be able to delay or disrupt a U.S. response to that invasion. And in fact, over the next year, it started to become clear that Volt Typhoon, this group of Chinese hackers, had actually broken into tons of civilian infrastructure as well. I spoke to the chief security officer of a utility in Littleton, Massachusetts, this town of like 10,000 people. And he had no idea why these Chinese military hackers would want to gain the ability to disrupt electric and water flow to his town. But the theory within the cybersecurity community has now adapted to become that China is trying to gain the ability to distract and disrupt not just the U.S. military, but U.S. society as a whole. That this could be a kind of preparation for a kind of catastrophic hacking of civilian infrastructure in the U.S. that would cause societal chaos, as many government officials and cybersecurity experts have described it to me.
1: So the people invited to participate in this war game were leaders of insurance companies, which struck you as a kind of strange group to be invited, and also made you think that this might be pretty boring, which it was not. But there was also a good reason for inviting insurance companies, which I'd like you to briefly explain.
2: Well, it turns out very often the victim of a cyber attack, their first call is to their insurance company, which then is, you know, through that cyber insurance that they pay for, that unlocks the money that they then use to hire defenders and lawyers and incident responders. And so actually, cyber insurance firms are incredibly important in the response to these kinds of attacks.
1: So the war game raised the question of who do you tell? Like, if you're an insurance company and you have found out that 5,000, you know, water systems have been shut down, who do you tell and how does that reflect your values?
2: Well, I would say the real crux of this whole game was when the role players, these insurance executives, were asked, where are you going to send your money first? Who do you prioritize? Like, do you want to first remediate, you know, hospital towns to try to save human lives? Do you focus on your biggest customers because you have contracts with them and you're just legally obliged and through your business model obliged to help them first? You know, in this game, actually, military officials were telling the insurance executives, you actually have to help military bases first for our national security interests. To the credit of everyone in the room, all of these executives did say, at least initially, that they would focus on saving human lives. But then one executive did raise his hand and kind of say, I don't know if that's realistic. Like, we do have legal obligations to our customers, and I don't know if we can ignore the demands of the government and the military as they talk about our national strategic interest. And that meant perhaps sacrificing lives, American lives, to fulfill those other priorities. So it was a very sobering moment in this room.
1: It seems to me, and to so many people, that we're at a very frightening point in the development of AI and in hacking, where we're feeling increasingly vulnerable as individuals and as a country. What are you feeling now?
2: I think that, you know, having covered the cyber war in Ukraine, having written a book about catastrophic cyber attacks carried out by a Russian hacker group called Sandworm, I've just learn to live with this fear of cyber war among the many other catastrophes looming over American society. And it was only in a war game like the one that I attended with these insurance executives that it suddenly becomes real. And it is absolutely chilling to imagine the cascading effects of this and the ways that it would have very real victims, and that it's something that we are simply not prepared for.
1: Andy Greenberg, thank you so much.
2: Thank you, Terry. I appreciate the conversation.
1: Andy Greenberg is a senior writer for Wired Magazine and author of the forthcoming book, The Grayscale: True Stories of Hackers, Outlaws, and Vigilantes from the Online Underground. After we take a short break, Kevin Whitehead, our jazz historian, celebrates the centennial of John Coltrane's birth. This is Fresh Air.

This is Fresh Air. Tomorrow marks the 100th anniversary of John Coltrane's birth. He was one of the great jazz musicians of all time. Coltrane, the composer and bandleader, has been hugely influential right down to the revival of spiritual jazz in recent years. Jazz historian Kevin Whitehead says John Coltrane's greatest influence is as a virtuoso saxophonist whose every move has been transcribed, copied, and analyzed. For today's tribute, Kevin zeroes in on Coltrane, the saxophone improviser.

John Coltrane, 1960, on his blues Mr. Day. It's filled with typical Coltrane gestures, the optimistic, upward-leaping phrases, the built-in repetitions, the way he balances long notes and fast phrases. Coltrane was one of jazz's all-time great practicers, which gave him a hard, majestic tone consistent all over the tenor saxophone's range and clean articulation at supersonic speed. He was a late bloomer, apprenticing in his 20s with Dizzy Gillespie and master saxophone technician Earl Bostic. We hear early glimmerings of Coltrane's mature tenor in 1954 when he backed his early sax idol Johnny Hodges, who taught him by example the value of a dramatic entrance. Here's Coltrane the sideman on Through for the Night.

In 1955, John Coltrane got his big break when Miles Davis hired him. The saxophonist played a lot of notes, while trumpeter Miles played famously few, and they tugged the music in opposite directions. Coltrane's next boss, pianist Thelonious Monk, played even fewer notes than Miles, but in this case, opposites attract. Monk and Coltrane sound like they approach the same musical problems from opposite directions. This is Monk's 1957, Trinkle Tinkle.

Monk also indulged Coltrane's penchant for long solos, which Miles discouraged. In this period, Coltrane would punctuate his improvisations with rapid up-and-down runs based on various scales. Critic Ira Gittler called those outbursts sheets of sound, one of the enduring jazz metaphors. In the late 50s, Coltrane practiced out of exercise books for the harp, an instrument where fast scalar runs are easy. Keep that in mind as John Coltrane plays Come Rain or Come Shine. Again, you hear him mix long tones and very short ones.

Now Coltrane became even more preoccupied with fast-moving chords. On his famous test piece, Giant Steps, the chords change on every beat while bouncing around three distantly related keys. Coltrane had practiced it thoroughly, but not with his band. In the studio, the great pianist Tommy Flanagan could barely keep up.

Miles Davis then advised Coltrane, when you squeeze in a whole bunch of chords like that, don't make the rhythm section track your every move. Keep their parts simpler. That was good advice. Coltrane had already been thinking about Indian classical music with fast, scale-oriented improvisations over slowly undulating backdrops.

In the early 1960s, Coltrane formed a new quartet featuring McCoy Tyner's billowing piano and drummer Elvin Jones's wide, shambling beat. He took up the small, straight soprano saxophone, whose higher range and piercing tone helped him rise above the fray. And he underwent a spiritual awakening. You can hear all of that on Coltrane's tune Spiritual, based on a traditional melody. On soprano, he can sound both like he's hollering the blues and issuing a call to prayer.

Spiritual, recorded at the Village Vanguard in 1961, looks ahead to Coltrane's meditative suites like A Love Supreme. Playing high notes on soprano made Coltrane rethink the tenor's upward limits. On One Down, One Up from 1965, he volleys high and low phrases back and forth in dialogue with himself, sounding less like a singer than an impassioned preacher.

In John Coltrane's ecstatic final 2 years, he took LSD and took inspiration from his younger colleague Albert Ayler's heavier tone and vibrato. He formed a new quartet with his wife Alice Coltrane on piano. Live and on record, he surrounded them with extra players of uneven quality. But 5 months before his death from liver cancer in 1967, he recorded an ear-grabbing album of duets with drummer Rashid Ali called Interstellar Space. Coltrane cast down his thunderbolts faster than ever.

Since John Coltrane's death at 40, folks have speculated where his music might have gone next. He had discussed various possibilities with his wife, and the wildly orchestrated records Alice Coltrane made a few years later may offer some clues. For me, it's enough to marvel at how steadily and quickly Coltrane advanced, constantly refining his saxophone style and technique alongside his composing and band leading and spiritual life and advocacy for younger colleagues. Amazing to me that he made all the varied records under his own name in just 10 years. He was a comet who lit up the sky.

Jazz historian Kevin Whitehead is the author of New Dutch Swing, Why Jazz, and Play the Way You Feel. Tomorrow marks the 100th anniversary of John Coltrane's birth. Tomorrow on Fresh Air, cybersecurity and AI safety concerns will likely be addressed at this week's meeting between President Trump and China's President Xi in Washington, D.C. We'll talk with Rush Doshi. He helped arrange summits between President Biden and Xi and just co-authored a report on China's cyber threat to America's critical networks. I hope you'll join us. To keep up with what's on the show and get highlights of our interviews, follow us on Instagram at NPR Fresh Air. Fresh Air's executive producer is Sam Brigger. Our technical director and engineer is Audrey Bentham. Our engineer today is Adam Staniszewski. Our interviews and reviews are produced and edited by Phyllis Myers, Anne-Marie Baldonado, Lauren Krenzel, Teresa Madden, Monique Nazareth, Thea Challoner, Susan Nikundi, Anna Bauman, and Nico Gonzalez-Whistler. Our digital media producer is Molly C.V. Nesper. Roberta Shurrock directs the show. Our co-host is Tanya Mosley. I'm Terry Gross.

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on PBS this week looks at some of those innovations. We'll hear from people involved in the Nova episode called Knowledge Keepers, coming up after the news.

0: This is National Native News. I'm Jill Freitas. An Alaska Native Corporation's proposed mining project near Lake Clark National Park is drawing opposition over potential impacts to fish, wildlife, and nearby ecosystems. Mark Moran reports.
1: Advocates in Alaska's interior warn that a proposed gold mine on the Johnson Tract in the Lake Clark National Park threatens critical habitat ecosystems and a large chunk of the state's economy. Contango Silver and Gold Mining Incorporated claims it will be sensitive to the environment while creating jobs. Contango is working with Alaska Native-owned Cook Inlet Region Incorporated to establish the mine at the headwaters of the Johnson River, a prime spot for commercial and sport fishing, bear watching, salmon runs, and ecotourism. Conservatives for Responsible Stewardship President David Jenkins contends that the environmental risk isn't worth the economic reward, especially when the bulk of the profit from the mine flows to out-of-state investors, including asset management companies like BlackRock and Vanguard.
2: What would you risk a 100% Alaskan economic engine that's sustainable and just keep providing benefits year after year for something that's temporary and most of the economic benefit is likely to go elsewhere outside of the state of Alaska?
1: Contango counters that the mine will create 175 jobs for the first 3 years of the project, but that number will dwindle after peak mine production. Jenkins argues that relatively small job creation is short-sighted considering the thousands of jobs and billions of dollars created by ecotourism in the area, what Jenkins calls a stark economic contrast. Cook Inlet Region Incorporated was granted rights to the 21,000-acre Johnson Tract within the Lake Clark National Park in the 1970s as part of a land agreement. Some members of the indigenous community contend they would benefit from the project. But Jenkins says short-term profit can't outweigh the unbalanced economic factors, nor the scar that Contango would inflict on the Alaska interior's ecosystem.
2: These places are pristine. They're rare things. You just don't find that in the lower 48. You don't even find it in a lot of places around the world. The biological diversity and abundance is just stunning.
1: Environmental groups and the Chicoloon Tribal Council have filed a lawsuit against the U.S. Army Corps of Engineers over alleged Clean Water Act violations by granting a permit for the Johnson Tract project, which is still in the permitting process, but scheduled for completion in the spring of 2028. I'm Mark Moran for Alaska News Service.
0: Preserving Diné language and customs is essential, especially for urban Navajos living off-reservation in places like Phoenix. And a local Navajo blogger is launching her latest project, a colorful hand-drawn children's cookbook. KJZZ's Gabriel Pietrasio has more.
3: It's important to learn all that we can from the elders in our family to keep our traditions alive. Shema likes to write down Shemasana's recipes so they can be passed on to our young family members.
4: Alana Yazi recites a few lines from her new book, The Blue Corn Kitchen.
3: When you're writing a children's cookbook like this, there's not as much text. And so I think that was the hardest part, like condensing it so much into a short story, but still having my main points come across.
4: Like the magic of cooking with family, a timeless message Yazi tried to convey through words and pictures, even by sketching the characters to resemble her own mother and daughter.
3: There's these little like corn wafts of sparkly, glittery cornmeal going throughout the book. And it's just so beautiful. Like you want to eat it, you want to make it.
4: For National Native News, I'm Gabriel Pietrasio.
0: And I'm Jill Freitas.
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8: This is Native America Calling. I'm Sean Spruce. Traditional knowledge practitioners are the culmination of generations of people who acquired and passed on their skills, knowledge, and technology. That knowledge includes innovative methods to find water in arid environments, stay cool in hot climates, navigate surroundings without GPS, and use the land in a way that doesn't deplete it. A new documentary on the PBS science series NOVA talks to indigenous people who are the receivers of that knowledge and how they're instilling it in the next generations. The show Knowledge Keepers highlights innovations that come with knowledge accumulated over millennia and how that can guide the future for everyone. We'll talk with the filmmakers and producers ahead of the episode's premiere on PBS. And later in the hour, we'll talk with the creator of the Emmy Award-winning miniseries, Navajo Highways. 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That is also 1-800-99-NATIVE. Joining us now on Zoom from Yuma, Arizona is Daniel Golding. He is the writer, producer, and director of Knowledge Keepers and the founder and owner of Hokan Media. He's a member of the Fort Yuma Quichon Indian Tribe. Good morning, Daniel. Welcome to Native America Calling.
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10: 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Thanks for having us.
8: 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And joining us from Washington, D.C. is Francine Blythe Lewis. 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
8: Osio, good to have you all on the show today. And Daniel, I want to begin with you. Before you begin interviews and filming for a project such as Knowledge Keepers, what's the decision-making process to that whole situation? And what was your understanding of indigenous knowledge before you got started?
9: Wow, that's a really good question, and probably would take the whole hour show, but, yeah, it is a process, right? You know, the way it kind of worked was, you know, I was contacted by NOVA, the executive producer from NOVA, to produce an episode on what they were calling as indigenous science. And so that was just kind of like, you know, basically that was it. And so I had to go and do my initial research, myself, because I was like, well, indigenous science, you know, what is indigenous science? You know, I'm not really knowing sort of the parameters of what that is. And so I spoke with a gentleman in my initial conversations by the name of Leroy Little Bear, who was a Blackfoot elder and knowledge keeper who lives up in Canada. And we had a really good conversation just because I want to sort of get the foundations of it, you know? He really, you know, described it as, you know, each community has their own sort of way of science, you know, what the Western word calls science, you know, but it's defined differently in each of these indigenous communities. And so he defined it as sort of deep knowledge. That's what they call it, deep knowledge. And things like that. So that sort of set the param, you know, sort of the beginning of sort of deconstructing of what are our notions of what science is, and really, you know, see it through an indigenous lens first, and things. So, and not to like, I guess you would say, compared to Western science, like it's not one against the other, you know what I mean? It's really defining it in its own, as its own thing, you know, and not, you know, trying to compete with what Western science is, you know, not to say one is better than the other, but they're both equal, right? They're both defined differently. And that was the main thing. Once that was sort of created in my head and sort of like getting that around, then it was reaching out to communities to really grasp sort of the diversity, I guess, of knowledge across the, you know, North America and things like that. So we did reach out to a few different communities, you know, in their initial research. And, you know, there's a lot to choose from, right? So how do you make these decisions, you know? But ultimately, everything that we put down on paper, we have to go to the executive producers first to get approval. And these are sort of the stories that they wanted to do, you know, out of the list that we came up with of different stories. And so that's kind of how things sort of unfolded. And then it's contacting these communities, trying to get sort of a rich, diverse, you know, spectrum of what's out there, you know, and things. And ultimately, I think we could probably produce, you know, a whole series on Indigenous knowledge and things, because there's just so much. This is only a small sort of portion, but I think it's also tailored to, you know, get the non-Native audience involved and teach them a little bit more about Indigenous knowledge. So, because Nova's, you know, their audience is sort of mainstream, you know, non-Native audience, but you know what I'm saying.
8: Absolutely. Yeah. Let's hear a short excerpt from the show featuring Yellow Knives Dene First Nation Chief Fred Sangris. Here he's telling the story behind what most of us call the Big Dipper constellation, and he's showing anthropologist Chris Cannon how he uses the stars to navigate across the landscape.
12: So how did the Dene solve this problem?
13: We got to go straight that way. Keep an eye on the star. We just keep going straight.
12: The answer lies in Fred's knowledge of the stars, which is rooted in stories from his elders. One of the best-known constellations in the night sky, the Big Dipper, is part of a larger Dene constellation called Yamoja.
13: Yamoja was a spiritual person that came to our lives thousands of years ago. He was a shaman. He was being hunted down by the evil one. So Yamaza went up there. He went up there, and then the evil one took his arrow, bow and arrow. He shot him right in the back. And that's the one you see in that area where it's bent.
14: Yeah.
13: That's where the arrow is. You know, you listen to elders' story. You're always going to remember it.
14: One of the really elegant things of this method is you don't really have to know star names to use it, because it's any star in line with those sticks that you're picking up and following.
12: Earlier, Fred placed two sticks in line with the sunset to mark the east-west axis. Now, he waits until a star lines up with the sticks, pointing the way he wants to travel.
8: We just heard an excerpt with Chief Fred Sangris. And Daniel, he's one of the knowledge keepers who's referenced in the title. And he's also one of the few members of his tribe who still holds this type of knowledge, right?
9: Yeah, that's correct. He was taught this through his dad and his grandfather. And he's carrying on as well today, and he's doing his best to keep it going, right, and sharing the information to the youth. But also, he teamed up with the anthropologist Chris Cannon, who's a really amazing guy, and to help document it as well, because he just wants to make sure it's preserved, right, this knowledge and stuff. But he still actively uses it, and it's just not, you know, star knowledge, right? It's just, you know, he uses this knowledge when he, you know, goes hunting for caribou up in the Barren Lands, which is about 400 or 500 miles northeast, I think, of where they live in Yellowknife. And when they travel, you know, this is the method that he uses. He uses this to track stars to get there. But it's also his ability to read the landscape and the changes in weather patterns. He can look across the horizon because there's nothing out there, right? When you go across the barren lands, there's nothing that really guides you. You don't have any landmarks that you can use. The only thing you can really use is the stars. But he's able to read like the direction the wind flows, you know, depending on how the snow piles up, or he can look at the horizon. If he sees like, you know, a haze on the horizon, like he can tell like the weather is going to change, or he just has this deep knowledge of his area that he's learned and used.
8: He really does. He really does. And what I thought was really fascinating is there was another person out with him also on a snow machine, and that person was using GPS, but, Fred Sangris mentioned, you know, you can't always rely on a GPS unit. You never know if a battery's going to fail or if there's a spotty internet connection. So there's definitely, you know, there's practical knowledge here. For generations upon generations upon generations, Native people have had these skills, this knowledge, these practices, and this documentary just highlights that so well. So we're going to take a short break. We'll come back and continue our conversation with Daniel Golding and our other guests. 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

0: 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I'm Sean Spruce, and we're talking now with the people who put together the Knowledge Keepers documentary for the PBS show Nova. It highlights indigenous science as it was developed by ancestors and how it's used in communities and landscapes today. Tell us, how is indigenous science used in your native community? 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That is also 1-800-99-NATIVE. And Daniel Golding, I want to ask you one more question before we bring Roberto Nutt Lewis into the conversation. And going back to, you know, when you started this project, I mean, how much did you learn just about traditional knowledge and some of these practices just by creating this whole show in interviewing all these different people and filming? Must have been a real eye-opening experience for you.
1: Yeah, for sure. I mean, you know, we as Kwitsans here, we have our own knowledge, traditional knowledge that's based on our environment, our place. But it's always good to, for me, like to go out and really, you know, see how everybody else out there, other Native communities, define or do things within their environment. So, you know, like with Chief Red and how he was using the stars and up there in the north, which is super challenging to do when there's, you know, what they, their issue up there is what they call, they have circumpolar stars, right? So everything is moves, the stars move horizontally, not vertically. And so they're hard to track, to follow. But also with, you know, Roberto and the Hogans and, you know, the knowledge that's embedded in those, you know, sort of redefines, you know, what a home is in my mind, you know. Or with the Salish tribes up in outside of Vancouver, Victoria, Canada, and how they utilize their knowledge to construct or engineer these fish, these barriers that created you know, sea gardens, clam gardens up there, which was pretty amazing to watch, you know, and these are thousands of years old. And things. So it was really great to see how each community over millennia have been able to, you know, understand their landscape and be able to work with it to create these, you know, the science. And I think that was beautiful. And, you know, now I go outside and look around and it's got me thinking about different things here in my own environment. So.
0: All right. Well, let's hear from some more people who are featured in the documentary. In this next piece, we're in British Columbia, where people of the Pokwachin First Nation are making a sea garden.
2: I'm a trained Western scientist, and I think I understand the limitations of those of that methodology and those studies. I think sometimes we put Western science on too high of a pedestal, and that it might be good for solving one set of variables or one problem, but oftentimes scientists do get lost in the weeds. Indigenous knowledge, however, is informed by both culture, spiritual practice, and science woven together. There is no separation between those boundaries, and the strength of that is that you get a wider holistic view of your place.
3: The Coast Salish are keeping the knowledge of sea gardens alive, despite being forcibly removed from the coast. The potential of Native science goes far beyond simply restoring what has been lost.
4: It's true that colonization has happened, but that's only a small percentage of our history of who we are as people. We have thousands of years of ancestral knowledge that really tells us about the power that we have.
0: That was Octavio Cruz, a marine manager with the Pokwachin First Nation, and Roberto Nutt Lewis, who is one of our guests today. And Roberto, in the show, you're building a hogan. So for listeners who might not be familiar, what is a hogan and what goes into building one?
5: Oh, yeah. Hogan, we call a hogan.
4: It's a structure that, from our own creation narrative, the holy people, through prayers, they created these structures as a way to teach the people what they're

0: call it the natural law or the fundamental law. In our narrative, it talks about how things went. There was calamity experience, social and ecological calamity that forced the holy people to emerge to this realm. And these structures were created as a way to rebuild and realign with these natural forces. So that really comes through in the work we do with these structures is really to address the language and the cultural erosion that's occurring in our homeland, as well as the climatic shift that we're experiencing, and how we navigate these changes. And Hogan, for me, is really about creating cultural spaces to have these conversations, to reclaim the knowledge that is so needed, and how we prepare ourselves, as well as bringing communities together to have dialogue on ways to work together collectively in promoting the changes that we want to see. The Hogans, it's a post and beam structure. We harvest the logs from the nearby forest using the juniper as well as the pinyon pine and the ponderosa pine, depending on the different style. We have four different types of Hogan. The first one, we're told, was the sweat lodge that the holy people created to purify themselves. The second one is what is called the fork stick Hogan. It's also called the in our language, it's called Shitiz Aha. That was the Hogan that was developed to have the conversation about how to be and how we're to remain aligned to these natural forces. The third structure was an outdoor shade house or an arbor. That's also an important structure that we use a lot during the summertime. And the fourth structure is the circular one. That's the one most people are more familiar with. Those are used primarily for residential as well as ceremonies. We build all four of them for various communities, depending on what their needs are. And then again, it's a way for us to support community initiatives, schools that are really wanting to create spaces to have these important conversations on land protection, revitalization of language and culture, as well as bringing communities together to celebrate and to have ceremonies and to honor each other. So that's kind of like a summary of what we do with these structures.
1: Thanks, Roberto. Now, what types of materials traditionally did people have to build Hogans, and have those materials or those practices changed or evolved over the years?
0: Yeah, the styles vary depending on the ecosystem that you're in. The Navajo Nation is a diverse ecological setting. You have lowlands with very minimal trees up to the mountains. So whatever was available to you was what you use. Folks that live in the lower areas, they use rocks as their wall and then juniper as part of their roof. As you get into the higher elevation, there's more forest that's available, forest products. So again, depending on what was available in your surrounding, those were what you would use. And then the style, we use what we call the mini lake Hogan for the circular one. There's ones that the logs lay across in a different style. Again, if you're near a forest that have long trees, you can use that style. So they vary. Now we're more familiar. A lot of our men do go into construction field. So many of them are framers. And so most Hogans today on the Navajo Nation are built from lumber that is purchased from the store. And those also, people are very, very creative in how they frame their homes as well. So the innovation is always evolving. And then again, whatever resources is available to the people at the time that they're building, that's what they utilize. For us, we kind of went back to the traditional materials, back to the logs. And for us, I thought that was very important because we hear a lot about the forest catching fires all over and the overgrowth that's occurring. And for us to go into these forests and utilize them in a way that brings health back to the forest. So when we harvest these trees, the forest itself is left a lot more healthier and a lot more resilient to potential forest fires and droughts that the region is experiencing. So our interaction with the forest itself is important as well.

0: and talking to youth that do these construction, you know, as part of an ecological teaching. And again, there's different species of juniper trees that we utilize, and they grow in different areas in the ecological setting. So just even knowing that, where do these trees grow in the larger, the Nebrikea, the Navajo Nation, and then understanding these different ecological setting, I think is in of itself a great teaching for young people to know. So all of our, most of our materials are harvested locally, but we do also add innovative touch to it. We build retaining block walls around them, as well as a door, security doors and stuff like that.
1: Yeah. Thanks, Roberto. That's one of the things I find so fascinating about the Navajo Nation, as you describe it. It's so vast, and there are so many different types of landscape that a person will encounter while traveling through your tribal lands. There are mountains, there are forests, there are lakes, and it's such a spectacular, wonderful, wonderful piece of land. And 1-800-99-NATIVE for anyone who would like to join this conversation. Maybe you yourself know a little bit of something about how to build a traditional dwelling or structure in your community. You can join the show, 1-800-99-NATIVE, to talk about that. And our next guest, Francine Blythe Lewis, is the CEO and president of Vision Maker Media. And Francine, congratulations here, along with you and Daniel and Roberto and everybody else involved in this project. It's another high-profile production for Vision Maker, of course, Native-produced and written. It reaches a large audience. But give us a status check on where you think Native-created content about Native subjects is right now.
2: I think it's in great demand, especially within public media where we work, because it's new. And what Vision Maker Media is bringing as of when I started in 2020 is we are bringing the younger voices, 30 to 45 years of age, their finished films into PBS broadcasting across the nation. And we track, when we put a film out to PBS, we track how many stations pick it up for broadcasting. And we average 85% carriage, which means 85% of PBS stations across the United States, including Alaska and Hawaii, air the films throughout the month at many different times. So that tells me, and especially when we put a new program out, and a lot, it goes up to 90-95% carriage, and that tells me that audiences are wanting to learn and see more from Native people.
1: I imagine, though, the key is you have to get on NOVA's radar so they know you're out there, and you know they know you're producing this great content. So what's that process like, Francine, and who all has to come together and get a project like this off the ground?
2: Well, I myself come from a science background, so I've always been keen to just learning and fascinated by science, all kinds of different categories of science. But it was at one of my past jobs that I really began to learn about indigenous science, and that was around 2016, and really learning and understanding the difference between indigenous science and Western science. And that fascinated me, and I was just realizing that this is just such ancient knowledge, and it's really passed forward through storytelling. And so I always wanted to work more in indigenous science, understand it, or how to articulate it, but also bring and share it to broad audiences. So when I started at Vision Maker Media, I wanted to bring indigenous science to NOVA as another component that rounded out science in general, because yes, their topics are very Western science. And I thought that bringing indigenous science to NOVA would really round out the knowledge of science. And it took a number of years, you know, to convince them. And they too had to learn, what is indigenous science? How do you articulate it? Where do you find it? How do you know it is indigenous science? What makes it indigenous science and all that? And we did a lot of research on it, came up with a white paper, shared that with NOVA. We began to educate them as well as what is indigenous science. And then we started with a project. They did a documentary called sea change, and it was about the Gulf of Maine and how the Gulf of Maine kind of indicates for the rest of the world global changes. And they wanted to supplement that with land stories. So we worked with them to create these digital shorts and about land and almost on any topic, and selected these digital shorts, and it's housed on Nova's YouTube channel called Legacy of Land. But Nova also too was really, really impressed with how many views and hits, even still now, that Legacy of Land gets. And so then I wanted to continue the relationship, and I had talked to them about, you know, how do we do this? And I wanted to eventually train filmmakers in the aspects of sharing indigenous science through media making. And so we came up with this 1 hour special, and I'm hopeful that over time we'll continue to be able to produce content with Nova on indigenous science.
1: 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You can comment there as well. So stay with us. We'll be right back after another short break.

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1: We're glad you're with us today on Native America Calling. I'm Sean Spruce, and in a moment, we're going to talk with Pete Sands, the creator, writer, and director of Navajo Highways, the FNX miniseries. The show just won 2 Emmy Awards. But before we make that transition, I want to ask Daniel Golding, the writer, producer, and director of Knowledge Keepers, one more question. And Daniel, you are a very accomplished filmmaker, and I know you've worked with PBS before. And a while back, we talked with you about your work on the Native America series that premiered back in 2023. What was your experience working with NOVA? I mean, they've been around a long time, 50 years. They're shown on more than 100 countries. What was that like working with them, and just the scope of the audience that Knowledge Keepers will come into contact with? It's enormous.
2: Yeah, I mean, it was a little bit intimidating at first once I got the call and to produce this episode and for NOVA, because this is a big deal, you know, especially for my career. I think, you know, to produce something for a major public television strand series and stuff. And the thing that made it even more stressful was that it was all through my production company, Hokan Media LLC. So I basically had to, you know, they contract with them to produce the episode, everything. So I had to take on the full responsibility of managing the budgets and, you know, getting all the insurance and hiring all the crew and everything like that. And so I found out that I was the first Native company to ever be hired to produce for NOVA, my company. So it was a little bit intimidating, you know. But I think as we moved along, and I think once they saw our first shoot footage that we shot at Navajo with Roberto, and started putting this stuff together, I think they kind of relaxed a little bit and were like, well, I think this guy knows what he's doing. And, you know, he said, you know, sort of like, okay, you guys can do it without having to, like, look over my shoulder, so to speak. But okay. I think it, on both sides, right, it's a unique relationship. And I learned a ton working, you know, with these with NOVA, their executive producers. Everything has to go through their executive producers. So it was a great experience. Love to produce for them again.
1: All right. Thank you, Daniel. We have a caller on the line. This is Gene, who is listening to the show in Rancho de Taos, northern New Mexico. Hello, Gene. You're on the air.
3: Hi. Thank you for taking my call. I just want to say how appreciative I am of this program for NOVA and the importance of it. I'm a big PBS fan. I watch so many of the documentaries, and I watched one this morning about the border of these people bicycling across the country for to keep peace on the border and people crossing. And I think that Native culture is super underrepresented, and I wish I could say more. I used to direct the Taos Environmental Film Festival, and I'm phoning out of Cultural Energy, KCEI, in Taos, New Mexico. Okay. Thank you so much.
1: Thank you, Gene, for calling in from Rancho de Taos. We have another caller on the line. This is Jen, who tunes in from her home in East Texas, listens to the show every day online. Hi, Jen. Welcome back.
4: Well, thank you so much. I really wanted to say how happy I am. I've been watching Vision Make the Media over the years since they first got started, and how they're helping young Native people or began to be filmmakers and supporting them in that way, because that is what would be lovely to have. Although I appreciate non-native filmmakers, because I worked with one as I volunteered at the Caddo Mounds Museum in East Texas, and we had a filmmaker who made a beautiful film of the Caddo people coming in from everywhere and building the second grass house, because we lost the first one in a tornado. And he did such a beautiful job, and it's now showing on PBS. And when Vision Maker Media helps Native people, I'm trying to talk to Choctaw football players into getting into the filming business. But it's just, this is so important, because I've been able to show those, got it online to show those films in my very area in East Texas at the East Texas Arboretum. They're able to see the building of the Caddo Mounds film because I'm a member of PBS. It's a public program, and they've given me permission to do this. So it's like, this is how you get the word out to people about today's Native Americans, as well as our wonderful ancestors. So thanks to Vision Maker Media, and I'll be looking forward to this one on that Nova's doing, because I love Nova so well. Thank you so much for taking my call.
1: Thank you, Jen, for calling in today. Let's talk about Navajo Highways now. The new, or it's not new, it's actually been out for a little while, but got some big awards. It's an FNX miniseries, and to do that, we have Pete Sands on the line in Auburn, California. He is the writer and director of Navajo Highways, and he is Diné. Good morning, Pete, and welcome back to our show.
5: Yate. Thanks for having me on. It's a pleasure and an honor to be on your show.
1: Yate. Now, we talked to you before when Navajo Highways first premiered, but remind us what the show is about and where listeners can see it.
5: Navajo Highways is a show, you know, it's based on the puppets. The main characters are all puppets, very Sesame Street-like. And it's about a young girl. Her name is Sadie. She decides to move back from, she wants to experience life on the res because she grew up in the city. She's an urban indigenous kid. And so she goes to stay with her grandma and her uncle on the ranch, on the reservation for a summer. And that's what the first season is about. She gets introduced to reservation life and all the interesting characters that live in her family and their neighbors and people within the fictional town of Mitten Creek, Utah. So that's what Navajo Highways is about. It's about getting the language and teaching the young kids about the language and getting them interested in the culture in a very entertaining way.
1: Sadie, grandma, uncle, who are some other characters that will really resonate with audiences, Pete?
5: We got Sadie, we got Uncle Al, Grandma Sally, we got her cousin Ash, we got the trading post owner, his name is Old Storm, and we have Charlie, his grandson, we got Sonny, the cowboy, and Sophina, the cowgirl. And we have some special guests on the first season, like Nico Montano, who's the first Navajo female UFC champion, and Raul Trujillo, CJ Baca, who runs a very legendary rodeo company out of New Mexico. It's just great. We just had a great cast of people with first season to help us launch into what this will come now.
1: Well, congratulations on the Emmys, and another really cool feature in this show is that radio plays a big role. Tell me more about the connection with radio.
5: Oh, yes.
1: And kids in the audience, do they know a lot about radio? Because everyone tells me people don't really listen to the radio as much anymore, unfortunately.
5: I totally forgot to mention Joe Denny, DJ Joe Denny, voice of the Navajo Nation. So Joe Denny, because I grew up in the, you know, late 80s, early 90s. So I grew up when radio was still a big thing. So I remember when I was a kid herding sheep in the middle of nowhere in Deneta, I would listen to the radio because I had a cassette player. So you would save more battery power if you listen to the radio rather than playing the tape. So I listened to the radio all the time, and I listened to people just telling stories, because DJs were like the ultimate entertainers for me, because they would tell stories, they would have segments, you would have different channels, AM, FM. One of my favorite radio DJs at the time was Wolfman Jack when I was really young. So radio was like you have to use your imagination, right? Because there's no visuals. It's all just audio.
1: Yeah.
5: So your brain really took over. And you would, and if the DJ could really tell a good story, it was phenomenal. One of my favorite radio programs that I base a lot of Navajo Highways on is Prairie Home Companion. Prairie Home Companion was a huge thing for me when I was a kid. It was just such phenomenal art form. And I feel like that's being lost, and now people are more into podcasts, which is a form of radio. It's you know, people listen to podcasts, and they just put it on, and they don't watch it. But I feel like radio itself, where it's just, they would take you on an adventure, you know, because podcasts is like very geopolitical now.
1: Pete, you're really, you're singing our song here at Native America Calling, describing DJ Ultimate Entertainers. And I remember Wolfman Jack. I'm old enough to remember that. So, when you're writing episodes, Pete, what are the goals and messages that you keep in mind for your audiences?
5: The goal is you have a whole story. There's a whole linear story that starts in the first episode to the last. So, but each episode must take those little steps towards that conclusion, but each episode has to be unique in its own way as well. And each episode is tailored to the word that we're teaching, and using that word in context, and using that word in situationals, and then giving thanks to where that word came from. So it's really a four-step process that we use. It's something I evolved into in my writing for season two. And it's something I feel will help repetition, you know, repetition of the word, especially how it's used. I mean, you can throw out a word and say, okay, that means hello, but how do you use that? How is it used in a sentence? How is it used in conversation? And where did it come from? So we answer all those questions in each episode. So it really gives you the root, the meaning behind it, and where it comes from.
1: And is it effective? I mean, do you have any feedback or maybe even data that young Navajo people are watching this and they're really connecting with the language through it?
5: Yes. We had some broadcast numbers from FNX, which is the millions where people are watching Navajo Highways. And from the feedback that I did, because season one is just an introduction, right? We're introducing the world, the universe that these puppets live in. So we didn't really get into the culture as much as we did in season two. So season one, we got the interest. The kids were learning. They're getting understand. They're understanding how we are doing this, how we do the songs, how we do the words, and now they understand. And people send us videos all the time of their kids watching the show and saying the word over and over. And you know, it's just us helping to bring attention back to culture and language, to Navajo culture and language. And there's many other teachers, many other influencers out there that were more well known than us. But we're proud to be part of that pool of positive reinforcement for the language.
1: Yeah, right. Pete, any plans for another season or any other products or content related to Navajo Highways that maybe our listeners would be interested in?
5: So right now I'm in Auburn, California with the United Auburn Indian Community. They started their own offshoot of Navajo Highways. It's called Tribal Highways. Like Uncle Al from Navajo Highways, he's done a couple of appearances in their shows, in their puppet shows. So in season two, we introduced the Miwok language into the Navajo world. We also introduced the Apache language into the Navajo world in that universe. So my goal when I first started was this, hey, we could sec this out to different tribes and they can start their own kind of universe where characters can visit each other, you know, on different shows. And it's starting to happen. I mean, after Auburn, we're going to go up to Minnesota to start, not Minnesota, in the Eastern, I forgot the name of the town, but anyways, they want to start their own version of Navajo Highways and offshoot again. So it's really starting to expand far beyond anything I would have imagined, just starting out with two puppets living on the reservation and talking to myself.
1: Two puppets talking. Now, I think I asked you this last time you were on this show, but is there any momentum towards producing retail products like puppets that people can buy of Sadie and Uncle Al and other characters?
5: That is something that was one of my goals for season two, is because a lot of kids, they ask for, like, do you have like a t-shirt or hat, you know, like, so we're going to pump those out after season two. We premiere season two because I really want it to be educational, not just to buy, right?
1: Right.
5: It's got to be tool. It's got to be tool for something. And I don't know. It's, for me, it's like I've gotten to the point in my career and in my life where I'm just like, it can't just be solely about money. It's got to be educational because, you know, you can't take money with you when you pass on, man. It's your legacy. What is your legacy? Is I want to help my people and other people start. It's just a spark, man. It all starts with a spark. Even if it's a smallest spark, you can make the greatest fire in the world. And Navajo Highways could be that spark to create indigenous language and culture resurgence.
1: Pete, thanks for coming on the show today. And again, congratulations with all this success.
5: Thank you very much. Thank you for having me on.
1: We're out of time, so we're going to have to wrap up. But I want to thank all of the guests who joined the show today. Daniel Golding, Roberto Nutt Lewis, Francine Blythe Lewis, and also Pete Sands. And remember to check us out on social media. Go to our Facebook page. Go to our Instagram. Tell us what you liked about this show. Post, like, comment. Or maybe you have ideas or suggestions for other topics that we can cover on Native America Calling. Let us know. Our producers are always interested in feedback from our audience. And don't forget to tune into the show again tomorrow. We'll have a discussion with Native journalists about the current state of the industry. I'm Sean Spruce. You've been listening to the one, the only Native America Calling, and I sure hope you enjoy the rest of your day.

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2: 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Taking a look at the weather forecast for today, it will be mostly sunny, highs in the mid-60s. Tonight, mostly clear, lows could get into the 30s with some patchy frost possible. And tomorrow, sunny, highs near 70.
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5: From
3: WNYC.
4: See?
3: Yep.
4: Hey, it's Lulu. Gonna kick off today with a little ghost story for ya. So there's this woman, and she's going through weight loss surgery. And when she gets home, she starts hearing these gurgles and creaks and realizes she is being stalked by the former bits of herself. Her flesh that she has cut away. Or there is a house that is maze-like and haunted by quiet cruelties that occur between you and your partner, and it feels like there is no way out. These are some of the stories of the prize-winning writer Carmen Maria Machado. Some of them are true, some of them are fiction. All of them are charged with this sense of spookiness. I have spent hours of my life being pleasantly spooked by her, and so I was totally delighted when she wrote into our show wondering about something that had happened with her partner of 4 years, Lauren Brown.
7: Are you rolling?
4: Yes. That spooked her.
7: Should I say?
8: You can say.
7: The first time Lauren and I hooked up with each other, I noticed goosebumps on her body right before she had an orgasm. But the pattern was really unusual. It wasn't just universal goosebumps. It was these kind of leopard spot goosebumps. Sometimes I'll touch Lauren on the arm and she'll get goosebumps where I've touched her.
9: So it's like you leave a trace.
4: Radiolab reporter Maria Paz Gutierrez.
7: Yeah.
8: Yeah.
10: Wow.
4: And editor Soren Wheeler, who sat in with Carmen and Lauren to hear the tale.
7: Sometimes you call them crispy ones, which is they're really, really,
8: yeah,
7: really
8: extra,
7: pointy.
8: Extra crispy is I say that you could grate Parmesan or zest a lemon on me. They just are so intense and feel really sharp.
7: Right. So like as soon as we started seeing each other, I think I was just like really paying attention. Like I was just like, I've never seen this. And this has never happened to me. Like, I mean, you have goosebumps like all day, like in some form or another.
8: Yeah, I'm pretty consistently getting them.
6: And what stuck out to Carmen wasn't just how often Lauren was getting goosebumps, but it seemed like they would prickle up in response to almost contradictory things.
8: You know, watching a sports highlight and music.
7: But then also like sometimes it's like moments that are like sad or like, it doesn't actually like the same emotion every time.
8: Yeah.
7: And so it was just sort of in my head. And then I was like even more closely watching Lauren and being like, what is this?
8: Sometimes I think about it and I'm like, if I was a different kind of person, I would be like, I'm haunted.
6: So Carmen started researching goosebumps and writing about them. She's now years deep into a novel with a title that comes from an old-fashioned word for them.
7: The Holy Shiver.
6: The Holy Shiver? I like that.
7: Yeah.
6: It's a term that's been used by scientists to describe the kind of goosebumps a prey animal gets when it realizes it's being watched by a predator. But also that the predator gets just before it goes in for the kill.
7: Like it's arousal that like connects things like sex and fear and pleasure and excitement. And so thinking about that, like it was just sort of in my head. And then I was like, what is actually happening in your brain that's moving from like, for whatever the reason is, like it's moving from this like sort of some kind of neurological impulse into your body and why? And then I was like, surely Radiolab has done an episode on goosebumps. That feels like a very Radiolab thing to do.
6: But it turns out we have not.
7: And so, yeah, so here we are.
6: So today on Radiolab, we right this wrong and bring you an episode all about
10: chair de poule or frisson in Spanish, calofrío.
6: Goosebumps.
11: Sometimes they're called a skin orgasm.
12: Really? I've heard someone say God bumps.
6: We head out on a journey to find out why do we get them in these more mysterious situations? And what, if anything, are they trying to tell us?
11: We're not necessarily aware, but actually, they're kind of magical.
6: Some answers, some chills, and some honestly incredibly sci-fi sounding scientific experimentation coming your way. Pause, Soren, take us away.
9: Okay.
6: Okay, so.
13: Reporting journey. Journey. Off on a journey.
9: Right, right, right.
11: Hi.
9: Hi. So, our first stop, thank you so much for being here with us.
11: I'm so excited.
9: Was science writer Bonnie Tsui.
11: Bonnie Tsui. I'm a journalist. I have written a lot about activity, like movement, like your body moving, what that actually does to your brain. And I've actually
9: Bonnie up because she actually wrote this book. It's called On Muscle, and it's sort of like this journey through all the muscles of your body.
11: Your biceps, your butt, your heart and blood vessels, and your gut.
9: And she told us that after writing this book, she became obsessed with this one particular muscle.
11: Erector pili.
9: Yes.
6: Erector pili.
11: So erectus to raise and pili hair.
9: They're the muscle that give us our goosebumps. That was not what I would have expected. Like, you spend all this time writing a book about
13: muscles. Yeah, there's
9: so
13: many muscles out there.
9: Yes.
11: I know. So many sexy muscles, so many very obvious muscles and big muscles. And I, of course, went for the smallest and the weirdest.
9: Why?
11: I think the erector pili give us so much information, right, about how we're doing and feeling. And I love that. I love that it's muscle as existential state.
9: Hmm.
11: But backing up a little bit.
9: Okay, so just to quickly explain the history of this muscle. Around 200 million years ago or so, mammals evolved from reptiles. In the process, they evolved hair or, you know, fur. And then around the same time, mammals evolved
11: this little muscle fiber.
9: Little tiny muscle. It's attached to the base of every hair follicle underneath the skin. That little muscle's default is to kind of just chill.
11: Yeah, exactly. You can kind of think about it being relaxed against your skin.
9: Unless
11: the brain is registering like something dangerous.
9: That animal feels a threat. Let's say that animal's hit with like a sudden cold wind or
11: predators.
9: It catches a predator or a competitor right at the corner of its eye. In that moment,
11: the brain triggers this automatic response.
9: It would send this immediate unconscious signal to all the different hair follicles all across the body. And then
11: all those tiny muscles contract, you know, causing your hair to stand on end, giving you that goosebump appearance.
9: Now, that could be a really useful thing because raised hair traps air next to the skin.
11: So there's like a layer of warm air that's insulating,
9: keeping animals just a little bit warmer. Or it was also just useful if they were about to get into a fight.
11: You know, if you have a cat, you see like when your cat gets agitated, like the hair goes up, it's like, bloop, like, you know, I'm bigger. I'm, you know, I'm dangerous.
9: But for us humans,
11: you know, this response is kind of vestigial because we don't have that much hair anymore.
9: Not very useful.
11: Or most of us don't have that much hair anymore. So it's not really effective.
9: And so we end up with little bumps on our mostly hairless skin. But the really weird thing is that
11: as we have evolved as a species,
9: we humans started using this automatic survival reflex for things that seem to have nothing to do with our survival.
11: So music, right? A swelling music or like a really emotional scene in a movie or like big places like the ocean or the Grand Canyon or the edge of a cliff, right? And for us as humans, again, it's like less about the cold and less about the fear and more about the way we experience the world.
13: But I mean, I'm still working in my head to connect these different categories of things, are the goosebumps that used to just make hair stand up for thermal reasons and mm-hmm. the goosebumps that used to make hair stand up for physical appearance reasons now suddenly standing up for some, or is there one reason behind it all?
11: I hear what you're saying,
13: yeah.
11: Right? How is this hair standing up for cold and fear now giving us this emotional component? But I think that to me, it is intelligence. It is like body intelligence that I'm like paying attention. I think it's about my body and my mind kind of coming together to try to figure out like what it is that I am feeling in that moment. What is it? I don't know what it is, but I'm paying attention.
9: Which, you know, it sort of made sense to us, like that the body is trying to tell us to pay attention, but it just left us with this question, like, what exactly is the body trying to tell us to pay attention to?
14: We'll get to that right after this short break.
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0: Lulu, Radiolab, Goosebumps. We are back with reporter Maria Paz Gutierrez, who has gotten a little stuck trying to figure out what exactly is going on with these special kind of goosebumps that humans get that have nothing to do with being cold or afraid.
1: But then, lucky for us...
2: He's rolling. Okay,
3: he's cool. Rolling.
1: We ran into a couple scientists...
4: Hello.
3: Hello, good morning.
2: Hi.
1: ...who have been studying this very particular kind of goosebumps, which scientists call aesthetic chills.
3: You know, shivers of psychological origins.
2: I've heard someone say God bumps.
3: God bumps?
2: Yeah, God bumps.
1: So anyway, these two guys...
2: I can go first, yeah. Hi.
1: ...are Nico.
2: I'm Nico Regenzi. I'm currently the research director at the Institute for Advanced Consciousness Studies.
0: Ooh, okay.
1: And his partner in crime...
3: Hi, I'm Felix. I'm a senior research scientist at the Institute for Advanced Consciousness Studies.
1: Neuroscientist Felix Scholler.
3: Yeah.
4: So why goosebumps?
3: So me, when I started my PhD...
1: Felix says back when he was starting out in grad school...
3: I needed a problem to work on.
1: He'd been told that when it comes to these aesthetic chills.
3: Nobody really knows what they are and why they occur. And I thought that would be a good problem to work on.
1: So his first step was to try to figure out exactly what triggers these kinds of chills.
3: First, I started asking everybody what gives you chills and building sort of this database of chill stimuli.
1: And he found things that a lot of us would expect.
3: Giant sport games in the stadium.
1: People talk about being in the crowd when some impossible comeback happened.
0: Totally.
3: Religion is a big thing.
1: Personal religious revelations.
0: Mm.
1: Sudden acts of kindness from a stranger.
0: That always gives me chills.
1: Yeah, totally.
3: Very meaningful conversations with people on topics that you care deeply about.
1: Or even these like particular moments where you're experiencing music or poetry.
3: Art in general. But also science. A lot of physicists report that they experience chills when they discover a concept that allows them to make sense of a wide range of experiences.
0: It's like the intellectual version of the holy shiver, like someone coming upon the prey of their idea and then, whoop, like they're about to get it, you
1: know? Yeah, kind of. I mean... You know, after like years of doing this research, talking to a lot of people.
3: Reading a lot of books and documenting moments where...
1: Felix says he landed on a theory.
3: It's when you sort of touch the limits of your knowledge. So I guess another way to think about chills is the limits of cognition.
0: Oh, I love that. Like the limits of cognition, like cannot compute. Wow.
1: Yeah. But the key is, Felix says, is... when the thing that you cannot compute is a deeply held belief.
0: Mm.
1: The basic idea is that we all walk around carrying these very broad generalizations about how the world works. Anything from what goes up must come down to the world is a dangerous place, or humans are fundamentally good, or money equals power. We rely on these beliefs to help us navigate the world. And Felix says that when we run across some experience or feeling that challenges one of those deeply held beliefs, that's when we get the chills.
3: Yeah.
0: Oh.
2: Yeah, so when I was exposed to some of Felix's work, it kind of clicked that it's like, oh, wow, chills may very well be what it feels like to update your meaning-making process on such a large scale.
1: Now, at the time, this was just an idea.
3: An idea in Nico's brain and I.
1: So I started thinking, okay.
3: How do we operationalize that idea and try to get empirical data so that we can do science?
1: So they decided what they needed to do was get people in a lab so they could give them chills.
0: Induce it.
1: Mm-hmm. Induce it.
0: But doesn't it feel like that's uninducible? Like it's such a private spiritual thing.
1: Not on the internet.
0: Huh?
1: So
0: what does that mean?
1: Felix created this algorithm.
3: That can span through YouTube networks and look at millions of videos and analyze all of the comments.
0: Oh, I'm so sad right now. Okay, keep going.
1: Specifically, they were looking for...
3: when people mention chills, shivers, goosebumps.
1: So they gather up all these videos. There are these like very famous speeches from very famous people like Mr. Rogers, Carl Sagan's The Pale Blue Dot speech. Some of them are just straight up life coach inspirational talks and footage of whales breaching, stuff like that. And one that just completely I did not expect was
3: commercials from Thailand.
5: Wow.
6: Yeah. Whatever their Madison Avenue crew is has the finger on the pulse of chill.
3: Seems like it.
0: Okay, wait. I have seen one of these, I think. And it's about this guy who, like, helps all these strangers. And it totally worked. It totally gave me chills. It's a very good commercial.
1: What that probably means is that you've been walking around with this belief that people suck and that they're not generous or kind.
0: I mean, yeah.
1: So that's great. I mean, it's a pretty direct hit on your worldview.
0: Yeah.
1: But they also said that a lot of these videos. Were just like straight up music.
3: A lot of choral music.
1: Especially these moments where.
3: The soprano singer suddenly takes over the entire orchestra.
0: There is something like out of reach, you know, beyond in that sound.
1: Yeah. So they gather up all these videos from online and they actually brought people into their lab and had them watch these videos so they could like see like which ones make the skin actually prickle. And they actually told us there's like one video that was like the number one trigger.
3: Alleluia by Leonard Cohen, sung by
2: Rufus Wainwright with a large collection of people.
3: That is sort of singing along.
2: Yeah.
3: You know, this stimulus, for example, will give chills to 75 people out of 100.
1: Huh. Anyway, at the end of all this, Nico and Felix.
3: We were able to identify 300 stimuli that reliably induced chills in hundreds of people.
0: Oh my God.
1: So then they started showing people these videos in their lab.
3: 3,000 participants in Southern California.
1: With one extra little step in there.
3: Before we show them the stimulus, we asked them a range of questions, personality questions, demographics questions.
1: What are they?
3: All right, so please rate the following in terms of how much you agree or disagree with each statement. It is important to take care of people who are vulnerable.
1: And in particular, they were asking questions that sort of like helped them zero in on some of those deeply held beliefs we just talked about.
3: Some people think I'm selfish and egotistical.
2: What types of schemas are you running around with?
3: I often notice people who need help.
2: Are you seeing everybody as connected ones or as independent
3: sometimes
2: players and, you know, you need to get to the top?
3: I'm not as dependable or reliable as I should be.
1: And based on how you answer these questions,
3: I find humor in almost everything.
1: Nico and Felix can figure out what gives you chills.
0: Oh, interesting. So like you, oh, well, you answered yes to this. So the cross out the sports one, but ooh, that hallelujah chorus.
5: Yeah.
0: So now they're making like the survey helps them create like a bespoke chills, induced
5: playlist.
0: Chills.
1: Playlist, yes.
3: And I can predict with 73.5% accuracy, which of the stimulus is the best one for you to look at right now so that I can give you chills in my laboratory and study it under controlled conditions.
1: And with their little bespoke chills machine, Nico and Felix have done a bunch of different studies. One of the coolest things for me was like they actually hooked people up to this like EEG machine so they could watch their brains while they get the chills.
2: And the moments when you have chills are almost indistinguishable from a psychedelic experience.
0: Wait, what?
1: The way they described it, it's like the level of complexity and disorder in the brain signals look like someone who's tripping.
0: Okay, that really makes neurologically good on their limits of cognition thing. Like they are watching a brain just zzz, go haywire.
1: Yeah, you know, maybe some other people would have been like, okay, we sort of figured this out. Job well done. But Felix and Nico were not done.
0: Okay.
1: Because one of the things that Nico and Felix had heard about was that it wasn't just like you understood something or something changed inside you and then you got the chills, but rather that the chills came first. Like the chills were this signal to the rest of your brain and body to notice something.
3: A lot of physicists actually talk about how Chills was instrumental in helping them understand the importance of some of the work that they were doing.
6: So not so much I understand it and then get chills, but you seem to be saying that like, oh, the chills helped me know that I had understood something.
3: Yeah.
2: It's almost as though when you do get chills, it's this moment of calibration and orientation.
1: So then they thought, well, if we can give people the chills, maybe we can use that to sort of hack the brain, reverse engineer someone into this moment where they're ready to rethink the way they think about the world.
3: We have a funky term for this. We call it schema surgery.
0: that sounds like something out of a dystopian novel.
2: Yeah, I mean, a lot of terrorist recruitment videos leverage chills as this way of like showing this recognition of shared humanity and martyrdom for it. So this like full ego dissolution, that is a really dark underbelly of some of this, right? Because it's so motivational. The behavioral activation that emerges after chills is really potent. But dystopian aspects aside, right?
1: But fortunately for us, what Felix and Nico are trying to do is use chills
3: as a novel form of treatment for major depressive disorder
1: to help people with depression. Because because if you think about people who are depressed, like,
0: yeah,
1: they're usually stuck in their worldview. They have these, Nico called, or Felix called, these maladaptive beliefs, right? Like, I'm alone in the world, I am bad.
3: So negative self-beliefs, negative beliefs about others, and then negative beliefs about the world in general. Like, the world is a dangerous place. You never know what's going to happen.
0: Totally. Just these like calcified certainties.
1: Yeah.
3: And what we've been doing is trying to use the chill stimuli that we've identified to try and open up people's minds, then gather evidence that will go against these dysfunctional beliefs so that they basically expand the scope of their perception.
1: This is early, early research, and they're trying to figure out a bunch of different things. But one of the studies that I thought was interesting focused on this one particular element of depression called anhedonia.
2: And anhedonia, right, anhedonic, like they lack this ability to kind of feel pleasure, and that impacts their sensitivity to reward.
1: So let's say you ask them,
2: hey, I have $5 in this hand and $20 in this hand. Pick one, right? People with anhedonia, they're indifferent.
1: They'd be like, I don't care. I really just don't care.
2: They'll choose the 5 and 20 with kind of equal likelihood.
1: Huh. And this, they said, is one of the main characteristics of treatment-resistant depression.
3: For a simple reason, is like these are patients that are no longer motivated to take the necessary actions to get back.

0: have them take the survey.
1: Yep.
0: And then they're given their internet content to watch. They have some moment where their body's going shoop. And after this experience, they put them through that reward task again. Now, what do you think? $5 or $20?
2: They behave as if they were normal controls.
1: They're like, I want my $20.
0: Yes, give me my 20 bucks.
2: And, you know, a great majority of the participants that, you know, even just experienced one chill, but even more so if you experienced three chills, these people go on to then not even be able to qualify for the study in the first place, right? So it's like a clinically significant amelioration of some of their symptoms.
1: Okay, let me unprickle my skin?
0: Because
1: I am feeling this. I am like, oh my God, like you get the chills and your certainty melts and then you can jump through this window to change your life and get your depression in remission. But then I'm also like, come on, no. You watch a couple videos a week of whales breaching and choruses singing.
0: I know.
1: And then you're like, you can feel better from things that like full on meds and CBT therapy or whatever won't
0: help.
1: I mean,
0: it is early work. They're still doing these studies, but like in most cases with depression, I imagine it's probably the right combination of a bunch of different things. Although one of the things they do in one of these studies is like after people get the chills, like they ask them, what did you think about when you were experiencing the chills? They'll sort of ask them about their goals, like the things they want to do or achieve. And it does look like people after these chills, at least for a moment or a while or whatever, are sort of a little bit more motivated to just like get up or out or do something, just engage with the world. That to me feels like sort of part of the mix of things that keep you alive.
1: Suddenly makes me think like that this kind of chills is your, you know, it's maybe just as important as conserving warmth or looking bigger. Like it's pointing you almost like a compass toward where you need to go, what you need to engage with.
0: Mm-hmm. So in the midst of all of this, turns out Nico and Felix's experiment where they give people chills, they actually have more recently turned this into like an app.
1: Huh.
0: I thought I should go and try this. I want to see if you can actually give me chills.
1: All right. And so what happened?
0: So I came into the studio.
3: All right, here we are. Here we are, my friends.
0: And I opened the website.
3: First question about you. What is your name?
0: I took their little survey of questions.
3: Would you describe yourself as someone who gets easily moved or touched? Not that very often.
0: And then...
3: Okay, based on your answers, we've chosen...
0: It served me this song.
3: De Ushuaia a la Quiaca, Gustavo Santa.
0: It's a song from a movie called Motorcycle Diaries.
3: I've actually heard this song before.
0: Which, coincidentally, I had watched like 2 weeks before. And I was like, this is mid. When okay. I watched the movie.
1: Huh.
0: So to be honest, I wasn't feeling very optimistic about getting the chills. But then I was like, okay, I'm going to actually sit with it. And I hit play. It has this kind of like tinge of sadness and longing. And then there's this part where this kind of like almost like a flute like instrument comes in. It almost sounds like a bird. And in that moment, it's so weird. I felt the goosebumps on my skin. I feel it in my

0: legs making their way up to my arms. And then I was just like looking at my arm and yeah, they're nice and bumpy. That's so nice. And it happened again. I got like another wave and I had just never had the experience of just like being like hit like woo, woo, woo. And
1: what, do you remember at all what you were thinking about?
0: I think in that moment I was thinking about a trip that I took to Chile, and it reminded me of this day where I think I was doing some kind of like field recording of some musician playing a harp and like in the street, and it was just like reminded me of that version of myself. Like I used to just travel alone all the time, different places all over Latin America. But like as you get older, like you're just not as crazy as you used to be, and it's uncomfortable. And I think that for me, so much of reading the news creates this like illusion that like the world is like a really dangerous place. But I've been to these places, a lot of these places that like are quote unquote dangerous. And even on just like a random street corner, there's so much beauty. And I also just have felt really safe.
1: So in that moment with like the prickled skin, the waves, was it sort of like those memories are in you and those places might be out there?
0: Mm-hmm.
1: And
0: go.
1: Just kind of go.
0: Yeah. Go back out there. Just go. Mm. And so regardless of how we label these goosebumps or exactly what triggers them, it does feel like if you do take the time to notice these moments, give your brain the space to catch up with your body, which is clearly saying something, I think there's value in that. It might just loosen you up and maybe even get you out the door in a slightly different way.
1: Hmm. Yeah, just like that alone. Don't just let them pass you by.
0: Anyway, I think there is one more thing that's worth saying about goosebumps.
2: Hello.
0: Hi.
3: We have now learned many different...
4: I'm sure. I can't wait to hear. I'm so excited. But yeah,
0: it's something that actually came up when we called Lauren and Carmen back to tell them about all the things we'd learned.
3: There's a bunch of little muscles underneath our skin.
0: About the cold, fear, survival reflex. And then in that moment, they stand up.
4: Got it.
0: And,
4: okay.
0: And about Nico and Felix's work on aesthetic chills.
3: Or whatever, you answer these questions. And then they can deliver you the content that will get you to have the goosebumps.
4: Oh my God.
5: Wow.
0: And of course, about how these goosebumps are sort of the unconscious brain and the body's way of telling you that something important is going on that's like worth pausing and thinking about.
4: Right, you're like catching up to your body, basically.
0: Yes.
4: Yeah.
5: Yeah, that makes sense to me too, even like thinking about moments where I find myself just like completely covered in goosebumps. My whole body feels it.
4: Yeah, it's almost like your body is like tapping on your brain and being like, hello. But I feel like for me, it's like this place where it's like...
0: But then Carmen told us that even though she doesn't get the goosebumps all that often, she does now find herself thinking about what Lauren's goosebumps are saying. Not just to Lauren, but to her.
4: Or like, I'm assuming when you saw like Alyssa Luke, I'm sure you had them then.
5: Oh my God. Yes. Yes.
4: I was out of town and Lauren was texting me being like, you have to watch it.
5: I am getting like patchy goosebumps right now. I have them on my legs and I have some on my arms.
0: Okay, so quick context. Alyssa Leo was a star figure skater when she was very young several years ago. And at sort of the height of her game under all this pressure to win, she just straight up quit. She took some time off, and a couple years later, she came back to participate in the Winter Olympics.
6: She said, I don't need a medal. I just need to be here and show people what I can do. But what she doesn't know, if she does that, probably means a medal.
0: And when you see her, she's clearly there on her own terms. She's straight. Figurative kills it. Like, she gives a nearly perfect performance.
6: Once again, triple left, double axel, double.
4: She looks so relaxed, so genuinely happy.
0: Even the announcers are blown away.
6: She stays so loose and completely.
0: The crowd is going wild.
6: That's the secret every athlete wants to solve.
0: And when she finishes,
4: she got off the ice and she was like, "That's what I'm talking about." I was like, I love, I know this feeling. I recognize that feeling. I love that feeling where I've been like, I did it. I mean, I watched it and I had like full, but even now I have like full body chills talking about it. And so I literally do. I know. Oh my God.
5: She had texted me, I think the next day after everything had happened, and was like, I'm just watching clips of Alyssa Liu in the airport and like crying. And I'm like, yeah, I was doing that last night.
4: Yeah, like I get to like, it's like this sort of shared experience, right? And it like deepens my understanding of who Lauren is. Like people are the same to me as like God, because it's like this this actually fundamentally unknowable thing. But with Lauren, it's like I can get as physically close as is humanly possible.
5: Yeah, even if it's not rational, I just feel a little bit more known in that way, I think.
1: Thank you to Maria Paz Gutierrez. We're going to take a short break, but when we come back, we're going to keep things bumping in the Goosebump department. We're going to play a sort of playlist, if you will, of some Goosebump moments from the show, including one very special one that happened recently live on stage. That's right after the break. Stick around.
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0: This is Radiolab. I'm Lulu Miller, and today we are diving deep on goosebumps. Not just the kind you get when you're cold or afraid, but that third sort of more numinous kind that I'd always understood to be about awe. But we've heard from scientists who've explained how they seem to be the body's response to a moment of cognitive or emotional reckoning. And with that in mind, we wanted to play a few goosebumps moments that we've had over the years on the show, because now that I have a better understanding of why goosebumps are sort of springing forward as this sort of pager from the body to get you to pay attention, I hear them differently. And I wanted to give you that experience of kind of understanding these moments a little bit differently. So I'm going to play three moments. We're going to be with a little boy on a beach. We're going to be in a dark theater. But for the first one, I wanted to start, of all places, for awe and reckoning in an algebra class.
1: For Steve Strogatz, a mathematician who we sometimes have on the show, it all started with a pendulum. He was sitting in math class.
2: Our teacher handed us a little toy pendulum.
1: Basically just a little device with a ball on the end of a string.
2: That was retractable. That is, you could
1: change the length of the string.
2: Like an old telescope, you know, that the pirate stretches out a spyglass, click, click, click. You could make it longer in discrete clicks. And then the teacher gave us a stopwatch and said, I want you to time how long it takes for this pendulum to swing back and forth 10 times. Okay, so I do the experiment. 10 swings. I record how many seconds it took. Then he says, now make the pendulum a little bit longer, one click longer. Click. Do it again.
1: And as you might expect, since now the string is longer, it takes a bit more time.
2: To make the 10 swings. And I write down the number. Click. Do it again. Click. Do it again. And I do this 5 or 6 times, dutifully plotting the results on graph paper, which is what the experiment was really supposed to teach us, how to use graph paper.
1: So he's clicking, measuring, making a little dot.
2: Click.
1: Measure. Dot.
2: Click.
1: Measure. Dot. Soon the thing is filled with dots, and that is when he noticed something.
2: This spooky thing was happening, which is that the dots were falling on an arc, on a curve. They weren't on a straight line. They fell on a particular curve, and I noticed that this curve was a curve I had seen before because I had just learned about it in algebra class, and it's called a parabola. And this really gave me the creeps. I had a sort of feeling of the hairs on the back of my neck standing up because it was as if this inanimate thing, this pendulum, knew algebra.
3: Yeah.
2: My 13-year-old mind couldn't understand that. How could this thing swinging back and forth know something about parabolas, or how could that be built in?
1: Then an even creepier thought occurred to him. Wait a second. This parabola on my paper, which is the same one as the math book, is also out in the world.
2: It's the shape that water makes coming out of a water fountain.
1: It's also the shape of, you know, when you shoot a rocket into the sky and it slowly descends. It's that.
2: It was in that moment that I suddenly understood what people mean when they say there's a law of nature.
3: Do you remember what it was that made your hairs stand on end? Was it that you had peeked in and discovered a secret, or that you just simply found the right answer?
2: It, much closer to the first thing you said, that there was this sort of veil over reality, a hidden universe that you couldn't see unless you knew math. It really felt like being let into some sort of secret society. And that wasn't so much the point. I mean, it's not like I cared about being in this priesthood. It's a very intimate, personal thing, this feeling of wonder, of a sense of living in an incomprehensible and beautiful universe. But partly comprehensible. That's the beauty of it. I mean, if you're a lobster, you don't have this thought, right? A lobster doesn't get to think about the laws of nature. And so I've often thought to myself that it's a blessing that we live in a certain window of intelligence, that if we were infinitely smart, godlike, we'd have such powerful brains, we could see every implication of everything. So math wouldn't be fun for a being that's too smart. And of course, for the lobster, that's not smart enough. Math is no fun for them either. It's in this intermediate window where math and science become something to rejoice in.
1: Today's program is about a kind of...
0: That little story from Steve actually launched us into a whole episode about discovery and scientific insight that we called Yellow Fluff and Other Curious Encounters. I actually worked on it when I was a little baby producer. It's a special one. Go check it out. But next up on our Goosebump playlist here, Hard Pivot. This one comes from our episode on nukes. It was about the nuclear chain of command and who actually has the power to decide to launch a nuclear attack. And this little story was kind of like a bonus track or coda at the end of that episode.
4: I'll be happy to share whatever I may remember. Remember, this took place early in the morning of March 1st, 1954. So it's been a while.
1: So a couple weeks back, the writer Sam Keen put us in touch with this guy.
4: But it was quite traumatic and hard to forget.
5: How old were you on that day?
4: In 1954, I was 9 years old.
5: 9 years old. Okay, good. All right.
1: His name is Tony DeBroom. He is an ambassador for the Marshall Islands in the North Pacific. And he tells this story about a particular moment that happened when he was nine on a day very early in the morning.
4: At that moment, in that early morning hours, I was out fishing with my grandfather. It was customary, the village that we lived in, to go net fishing, throw net fishing for scats.
1: Tony says he and his grandpa were out on the beach before the sun had risen, and they waded through the water, tossing their net, pulling it back, tossing it out, pulling it back. And after they'd done that for a while,
4: the sun was beginning to rise from the east, and I was carrying the basket, he was throwing the net, when the flash went off. We were temporarily blinded by the flash. It was as if someone had walked up to you with a flash camera and took a shot right, you know, inches from your eyes. I cannot, with any certainty, tell you how many seconds passed, but we felt the shock. It was like the real heavy burst of wind going through the land.
1: He says he turned away from the light and back towards the shore.
4: And you can see the vegetation move. It's indescribable. I thought it was the end of the world.
1: What Tony didn't know is that 300 miles away, the U.S. had just tested a bomb they called Castle Bravo. It was a hydrogen bomb, about 1,000 times as strong as the bomb that dropped on Hiroshima.
4: And then the rumble and the roar and the thunder of the sound of the explosion. Because it was not one big explosion that goes just boom and that's it. The chain reaction caused it to roll like thunder.
1: And then, he says, the sky erupted.
4: Everything turned red. The sky turned red. The ocean was red. The sand was red. My grandfather was red, and the fish we caught were red. The whole atmosphere, the whole hemisphere, the effect was like you're standing under a glass bowl and somebody poured blood over it. We were terrified.
1: That explosion, and the many others like it, would poison the Marshall Islands, poison its people. But in that moment, Tony says, he and his grandpa just stood there, listening to the explosions and staring at the blood-red sky.
4: It seemed to have lasted for what seemed like hours. I am now 72 years old. And every time I speak about this, my skin still crawls. And I still get goosebumps.

0: Okay, so far we've had a moment of discovery, a sort of darker moment of realization about the world changing. And finally, on to our last Goosebump offering. And to set it up, while we were working on making this show about Goosebumps, Maria Paz Gutierrez and I decided to try a little experiment out in the world on stage. We were doing a live show, and we got up there, and we told the audience about the evolution and physiology and neurology and psychology of goosebumps, you know, and this idea that maybe they spring forward when you're having this moment where you are cruising beyond the limits of cognition. And then we were like, you know what? We've got all these people together here in this theater. Let's just see if we can actually give them all goosebumps. Okay, so if one of us wanted to experience this LSD-adjacent, goosebumps-induced little moment of opening, of mind opening, what would you recommend that one do?
1: So of all the triggers, the scientists found that over and over again, the thing that gave people goosebumps was a song.

0: Now, for anyone else out there who got even maybe just a brush of goosebumps, I want to remind you that what the scientists believe is that something has just risen in you, a thought, a hope, a longing that has enough importance to possibly change your worldview. It is so important your skin is asking, begging that you pay attention. Your job is simply to figure out what that is. Big thanks to all the people that made that live show happen, and in particular, Vuyo Satoshi, Chris Podeshal, and Coral Chameleon, with choral arrangement by Vince Peterson. That is our show. Thank you so much for listening. Catch you next time.
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0: From Michigan Public, this is Stateside. I'm April Baer. Today, a fighter jet crash in northern Michigan leaves hazardous chemicals behind.
1: This was a fighter jet from the Texas Air National Guard, specifically the 149th Fighter Wing from Texas.
0: Then one archivist's effort to document Ypsilanti's lively arts and music scene.
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3: Live from NPR News, I'm Lakshmi Singh. President Trump says U.S. officials met with Iranians today on a three-hour meeting at the United Nations. During his speech to the General Assembly, Trump had said that he faced a decision on Iran: make a deal with the U.S. or annihilate the Islamic Republic. Trump has also met with Ukrainian President Volodymyr Zelensky, who traveled to the U.S. to lobby for more support against Russia's ongoing military assault on his country. As Zelensky traveled to the U.S., Ukraine and Russia traded more fire. Ukraine said new missile and drone attacks killed five people. President Trump and the leaders of Greenland and Denmark signed a security agreement today while in New York for the U.N. General Assembly. NPR's Franco Ordonez reports the deal allows the U.S. to expand its military presence on Greenland.
4: Before signing, along with the Danish Prime Minister Mette Frederiksen and Greenland Prime Minister Jens Frederik Nielsen, President Trump boasted that the deal was long in the making. The agreement is expected to end a long-running clash between the leaders, as Trump had repeatedly demanded that the U.S. take control of the mineral-rich island. Trump says the leaders had a tremendous relationship and a secure relationship. Secretary of State Marco Rubio says the deal permanently and completely addresses U.S. national security concerns in Greenland, and it does so without altering Greenland's self-determination or Denmark's sovereignty. Frederiksen describes the trilateral agreement as a deal that can last forever. Franco Ordonez, NPR News.
3: The family of Nolan Wells is disputing the grand jury's decision not to pursue criminal charges related to his death. They spoke out today about the 18-year-old wide receiver for Southwest Mississippi Community College, who was found dead 2 days after he went on an Independence Day boating trip with friends. The lawyer of a Venezuelan man shot by a federal immigration agent in Austin, Texas, over the weekend says he was transferred from a hospital to ICE detention with a bullet in his back. Kate Lincoln Goldfinch tells NPR's Here and Now that this morning her client, Wilbur Rafael Garces Perez, said he was shackled yesterday afternoon, taken to a hospital and given an IV drip.
5: He was not provided surgery. He still has the bullet in his body. He's got his arm in a sling, and he's back at the detention center now, reporting to me that he's been placed in isolation with a regular bed as opposed to a medical bed, and he's in a lot of pain. He's just on Tylenol and ibuprofen.
3: Advocates dispute the Department of Homeland Security's claim that Garces Perez was residing in the U.S. illegally. A federal judge has granted an emergency order to temporarily halt his deportation pending a court hearing. You're listening to NPR News. DoorDash says, quote, "We screwed up." The food delivery company issued a statement admitting it made mistakes when it came to paying its New York City employees. Mayor Zoran Mamdani announced DoorDash had agreed to pay $131.5 million to settle claims. City Hall says most of the settlement will be returned to more than 260,000 workers who were underpaid, not paid, or paid late for deliveries by DoorDash. And under the agreement, the company also agrees to submit to a new monitoring system to ensure compliance. Rising child care costs are pushing more U.S. families to seek help from a familiar source, grandparents. NPR's Joe Hernandez reports older generations are increasingly stepping in to fill the child care gap.
6: Grandparents helping with child care is not new, but the rising cost of daycare and other options has made family support critical. A recent study from AARP found grandparents who provide some care but aren't full-time caregivers watch their grandchildren a median amount of 3.8 hours per week. Nicole Jorwick with the national organization Caring Across Generations says many parents want their parents to be able to enjoy retirement and later phases of life.
7: But because of the lack of childcare in this country, adult children are relying on their parents for that labor. And it is labor.
6: According to Child Care Aware of America, the average cost of child care in the U.S. for last year was more than $13,000. Joe Hernandez, NPR News.
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0: Welcome to Stateside. I'm April Baer. A little later this hour, longtime Detroit journalist Evan Skillian opens up about a new chapter in his life. Playwright with the show with the Purple Rose.
13: I know it looks like I'm all over the place. Journalism and children's books and songwriting and now a play. They're all about storytelling.
0: That's coming up, but first, in northern Michigan, cleanup continues at the site of a crash of an F-16 aircraft. Residents in parts of Grand Traverse County were stunned a few days ago by the smoke, the wreckage, and the presence of hazardous materials that required an evacuation of people within a one-mile radius. The cleanup has been a challenge. Astrid Code of the Interlochen Public Radio Newsroom was at the wreckage site, and she joins us now to tell more about what's going on. Astrid, welcome back to Stateside.
14: Hi, thanks for having me.
0: So before we get to the crash itself and the cleanup, can you tell us a little bit about why an F-16 was even in the airspace over Grand Traverse County and where it came from?
14: So this was a fighter jet from the Texas Air National Guard, specifically the 149th Fighter Wing from Texas, from San Antonio. And it was a routine training mission from one of their bases in Alpena, Michigan, called Operation Northern Cactus. So just a routine normal mission until we believe, based on the air traffic control recording, that there may have been a bird that caused the crash, but this is, as of yet, unconfirmed. The cause is not yet known.
0: Let's listen to a little bit of what was being said by air traffic control when this was happening.
15: That at F-111, we have a possible mayday by wing that I believe may have taken a bird. We are on VR-634.
0: Right. So as people may infer, there may have been a bird involved, but we don't have a confirmed cause for this wreck, right?
14: Correct.
0: Can you tell us a little bit more about the area where the crash happened? Was it a highly populated part of the county?
14: This was a rural residential area about 10 miles south of Traverse City. It's actually just a few miles from our station in Interlochen. The fighter jet went down just before 2 in the afternoon near the intersection of a county road in Green Lake Township. This was a wetlands area. And when I spoke to a resident, Matthew Gonzalez, who lives just on the same road where it crashed, he said that the plane just missed hitting a house and apparently hit his neighbor's mailbox and basketball hoop even. And we can listen to him talk about exactly what he heard, multiple explosions, seeing smoke in the air.
16: There's things flying through the air. And I took a picture as I was walking out my driveway. You could see all the smoke coming up.
0: That sounds like it was really frightening.
14: Definitely.
0: So as I mentioned, the evacuation footprint was pretty big, about a mile in diameter. Can you tell us a little bit about what it involved?
14: Definitely. So while I was out there talking to Matthew and first responders, we actually got an alert on our phones to evacuate. And at the time, the alert didn't say why, but we soon learned there was a hazardous chemical spill related to the crash. Some First responders and residents were exposed to hydrazine, which is a chemical used in the emergency power unit for F-16s. And as a result, the Monson Medical Center, the local hospital, became a decontamination site. And they were asking anyone who was within 1 mile who was experiencing symptoms like coughing, wheezing, trouble breathing to come in. And basically, they went into the ambulance bay. They took off all of their clothing and items, put them in a sealed decontamination bag. They were asked to take a shower with some special chemical soap, and they got new clothes. Most of them were good to go after that.
17: Are there any lingering health impacts that folks at Munson or with the county have been concerned about or keeping an eye on?
14: Yeah. So in addition to monitoring for any respiratory issues like trouble breathing or coughing, any like pain in the lungs, essentially that would have happened pretty much immediately. So a representative from Munson Medical Center said that if you didn't already have symptoms by Friday, which was the day after the crash, you're pretty much in the clear for these respiratory concerns. According to the CDC, if you're exposed to hydrazines, you may have an increased cancer risk, but this has not been well studied in humans. And so essentially, we were looking at 6 patients that were admitted due to respiratory symptoms. And the main concern is that this can be fatal if it's irritating the lungs and mucous membranes. Fortunately, of those 6, only 1 patient is still in care and is in a stable position. The rest were released.
17: So the crash of a fighter jet is a huge technical issue. Do we know who's responsible for the cleanup? Is this something the Department of Defense would handle?
14: Yeah, so typically in crashes like this, military officials are called in and are responsible for the cleanup of an F-16. And they have been working with the Michigan State Police, the Grand Traverse County officials. But no, we don't yet know how long this will take.
17: F-16s have been a part of the airspace for a fairly long time. I wonder how community members were reacting to this. It's kind of a scary thing to be happening, even if you are accustomed to the presence of jets.
14: Yeah, it's definitely scary. And in the moment when we got that alarm, that resident I was interviewing was really concerned about getting back to his wife, who is disabled and was still at the house. So the Grand Traverse County Health Department had to put out a statement saying that it was still safe to be home, especially to use well water, which was one of the main concerns of residents. The evacuation order was lifted after about 6 hours. And I, spoke to Matthew recently, and he said that, residents are definitely concerned about how the crash will impact their health and safety, as well as the impact on wildlife in the area. As I mentioned, it's a wetlands area. And so they were just very thankful to the pilot for preventing loss of life and property, as I said, missing any houses, and all of the officials that are working on this cleanup effort.
17: I'm sure there are a lot of people wondering how this came to happen. Have you learned anything about who's going to be looking into the causes for the crash?
14: We have confirmed that the Air Force has taken over the investigation of this, and they are working with Michigan State Police, Grand Traverse County officials, and other local law enforcement for cleanup efforts. But no, we don't yet know how long this is going to take.
17: Astrid, is there any word on the pilot of the jet and how he or she is doing?
14: Yeah, so I spoke to the Grand Traverse County Sheriff, Michael Shea, shortly after the crash, and he confirmed that there was only one occupant. It was the pilot. He was able to self-eject and even was lucid and talking to officials shortly after the crash. He was transported to the hospital and confirmed to be in stable condition pretty shortly after, on the same day. So he is okay.
17: Astrid Coate is a reporter with Interlaken Public Radio's newsroom. Astrid, thank you so much.
1: Thanks.
17: Hundreds of young lake sturgeon were released into the Boardman-Ottaway River earlier this month as part of an effort to restore native species after decades of decline. Interlaken Public Radio's Climate Solutions reporter Vivian Law was at the event and brings us this audio postcard.
18: At the edge of the Boardman-Ottaway River in Traverse City, members of the Grand Traverse Band of Ottawa and Chippewa Indians perform a song that usually involves giving gifts. Ryan Memberto is one of the performers and a tribal counselor. He says the gift today is lake sturgeon, a fish species that's culturally important to the tribe and was once a common sight in Michigan waters.
19: We're here healing the river ecosystem, and then we're also giving the sturgeon back to that ecosystem.
18: Sturgeon populations were decimated by decades of overfishing and the loss of spawning grounds from dammed up waterways. These sturgeon were raised by biologists with the tribe in a streamside hatchery. Memberto says today sturgeon is a gift for the river.
19: The plan is these fish that get released here today will eventually make their way out into the bay and into Lake Michigan and then survive to adulthood. And then when it's time for them to spawn, they find their way back here.
18: Biologists with the tribe say broader efforts to restore the Boardman-Ottaway, which included removing the last dam on the river in 2024, made today's sturgeon release possible. The tribe has committed to raising and releasing young sturgeon into this river for the next two decades. Tim Kuhn is on the tribe's Natural Resources Committee.
20: Makes me really happy that we're bringing back a native species that was decimated so many years ago. Anytime we can bring something back, I think it's a really good thing.
18: Just grab one. Isabel Matarnowski came from Grand Rapids for the event. She reaches into a bucket where a young sturgeon swims around.
21: Oh my gosh, it's so strong. It feels like, I mean, it feels kind of snake-like, but it's like rigid, you know, so it has more like bones. It's crazy, and its little tail at the end is super wispy.
18: She kneels closer to the edge of the Boardman-Ottaway.
21: Oh my gosh.
18: And prepares to release the fish by tipping her bucket.
21: Love you. Have a safe journey. Okay, ready? Bye.
18: She stands and watches the fish rest at the bottom of the shallow river. Sunlight glints off of the water surface as a young sturgeon starts to swim downstream towards Lake Michigan. I'm Vivian Law.
17: The Anishinaabe Sidestep song that you heard was performed by Devin McKeever, Ryan Memberto, and Aaron Chivas. We'll be back after a short break. This is Stateside.

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It's the fall equinox, and Leelanau Energy is hosting an event that will feature hands-on solar-powered activities, snacks, and family fun. 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

0: It's been a long week, and you haven't kept up with the news as much as you'd like. 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
1: This is Stateside. I'm April Baer. The time we spend going to concerts at small venues and house shows can be so meaningful, sometimes in ways that big arena shows at their most spectacular can't really match. Do you ever think about shows you went to 10 or 20 years ago and wonder if anyone else still remembers? Matt Jones had an idea in 2015 for preserving the history of local music in his own community of Ypsilanti. His day job at Eastern Michigan University is directing the Center for Oral History Research. Within it, he created the River Street Anthology to tell the stories of musicians and music scenes. It now includes more than 1,000 photos and 600 recordings, growing with the $30,000 in grants the project received this year. Matt Jones, welcome to Stateside.
2: Hey, thanks for having me.
1: How would you describe what your connection to the local scene in Ipsy was when this project got started?
2: Well, my connection to Ipsy, the music scene, I mean, I was in it about as much as you could be. You know, I was a musician myself before I came back here to Eastern. I was just all music all the time. And so constantly kind of forming bands and recording on other people's music, and a very, very frequent patron of most of the music venues and drinking establishments in Ypsilanti.
1: Right.
2: So I was very, very, very close to it.
1: What would you say really made the scene stand out to you?
2: What I always liked about it was that everybody wanted to help. I mean, it wasn't just like you could only play at, say, Woodruff's bar in Depot Town or at the Elbow Room downtown. You know, you could also find a show in somebody's basement. You could find a show in somebody's bookstore. You could find a show, you could find a rehearsal in somebody's bookstore in the middle of the day, maybe. And so it just felt like everybody out here was really living it in a way that I hadn't seen before.
1: Yeah. So how did you get from someone who was just partaking in it, you know, reveling in it, to somebody who wanted to codify what was going on?
2: I think that one of the first things that happened was I went back to school. I went to the Historic Preservation Program at Eastern Michigan, and that just kind of changed my brain a little bit to think about how to tell a story, why we tell stories, why it's important to be remembered. And I think I realized during my education that to just get off the kind of promotional billboard of being a musician and start helping people be discovered, be in the record books forever, what an honor that is. I can't think of anything else greater than that.
1: Truly. Well, maybe tell us a little bit about what is being documented and how you're making it shareable for other people.
2: This is a different kind of project than the EMU archives generally sees. There's around between 600 and 700 audio tracks that we have to have described, create metadata for, get it into our systems and get it publicly accessible. There's so much material, just mountains of audio and video taken by the great local videographer Charlie Steen, and thousands of photographs of musicians taken by the great Ypsilanti, Michigan photographer Misty Lynn Bergeron. I mean, we're going to have graduate students here in the Center for Oral History Research and in the university archives working to describe the materials.
1: I guess we should sort of wish you a happy birthday. The River Street Anthology is now over a decade old.
2: I know. It doesn't make any sense. And it doesn't make any sense that it's 10 years old. It doesn't make any sense that I'm 10 years older. But so much has happened in that 10 years that, you know, looking back now, I look back at that guy and all the people who took part in it, and Misty and Charlie, I'm so proud of them and all the musicians. And I want so badly just to get this stuff public, because that was one of the ways that all those musicians were being paid. You know, nobody made any money. So, yeah, that's the goal. I just need to make sure that all those musicians are safe, that they're safe and they're protected here in the archives.
1: Can you give us a sense of the scale of the project at this point, and how many other cities beyond Ipsy that you've traveled to for this?
2: We traveled all over. I mean, the project was all genres. You know, at that point, my thinking was so wide open that I didn't try to delineate between genres or ages or notoriety levels. It was just everyone. And so, you know, often, if I tell you about the scope, often I would have to call somebody like the local library or the Chamber of Commerce in a particular town and just ask them who the musicians were, or in a local bar, who are the musicians? And so we'd get sent in just every sort of sprawling direction to find people. And you can hear that in the collection. The scope is just so, so wide. It's overwhelming. There's hip hop artists. There are, there's like a 9-piece Balkan marching band. You know, when they had to record in my house, you know, the tuba player had to sit in the sink because there were just too many people in the basement. You know, we've got ukulele bands. We were sent to some different gatherings in the UP for indigenous folks up there and recorded drummers and singers. It's so big. It's just massive.
1: Matt, how would you say the Ypsilanti music scene looks today? Are there aspects of it that

0: when we started the River Street Anthology in late 2014, early 2015, this music scene, it seemed like it was much more determined to get out of here, to leave town, to go on tour, to that was kind of like the badge of honor. I feel like some people might disagree, but I think that getting out, going on tour, leading that sort of touring musician life was kind of the goal. And it's not the goal anymore. They don't feel the need to hit the road, but they have such stronger ties to each other and so much more authentic ties, relationships to each other. And maybe it's just that I'm able to see it more now because I'm older. But I really envy that. The people, the music scene, the musicians who have come up since are so much more devoted to each other, I think. And I love that. I love that.
1: Matt, can you tell us a little bit about how the grant money that you've received will be used?
0: Yeah. Well, first of all, we have to hire a couple of students this month, probably graduate students from EMU. And then from there, we really have to get our workflows in order. Like I said, we have to gather up all the materials. And then, honestly, here in the Oral History Center, what it's going to look like is there's going to be three people in this room with me. I'm going to be behind my cubicle here just doing fundraising as always. But these three people are going to be working all day long on the RSA, just making sure that all the files are there, making sure that all the legal release agreements are there, because we've had a lot of projects that were kind of stopped short because we might not have had all of the consent forms that we needed. Just making sure all of that foundational stuff is there, that so we can make something meaningful going forward. Hopefully the funding keeps coming. We can create kind of a music system, like kind of a musical ecosystem out of the RSA. That's what I'd like to see. I'd like to see the RSA work. And I think that's what the grant money is going to pay for, to make the collection work and to keep it working in the future.
1: Matt Jones is director of Eastern Michigan's Center for Oral History Research, and he's also the curator for his passion project and number one baby, the River Street Anthology, which collects stories and sounds and images of Michigan music. Matt, thank you so much for, first of all, for everything you're doing, and also for taking a couple of minutes to talk to us about it.
0: Yeah, of course. I had a blast. Thank you.
1: This is Stateside. I'm April Baer. If you dream of disconnecting with the digital life, there is a Michigan job for you. Historically, the state's lighthouse keepers made an important line of safety for mariners and recreational sailors. When I say this, you may bring up a mental picture of a solitary guy with a serious beard. But in fact, Michigan had a moment in the 19th century when women were very important to this work. Rachel Clark with the Archives of Michigan is here to sing us some lake shanties and tell us the tale. You are going to sing, right, Rachel?
2: Absolutely not.
1: Darn.
2: Nobody wants that.
1: Okay. Well, I suppose we can just make do with prose. That's fine, too. How did one, at the time when lighthouse keepers were actually first responders, how did one go about becoming a lighthouse keeper?
2: Initially, it was, they're government jobs, so they were appointed by the Secretary of the Treasury, but it was sort of who you knew politically. Local support helped with that because there's a lot of trust that has to be had in this position. And then also family succession. So there are a few different ways, but essentially the end bit was that appointment from the Secretary of the Treasury.
1: Mm. It's kind of funny to me to think about job as a lighthouse keeper as like a political patronage job, but mm-hmm. I guess it was probably about the steadiest work one could imagine back in the day.
2: It was, there was always lights needed on the lakes, especially. And it was once you were in, you could stay in those positions. You might transfer lights, but you could stay in those positions for your entire career.
1: Do we know if many of the keepers came from families who sailed or worked as mariners?
2: You see a lot of them, especially in the Great Lakes areas, from maritime families. So you get a lot of people from fishing families, sailing families, kids of keepers. So you do get that sort of family succession component to it. But, in the Great Lakes, you live near a Great Lake. So there was a lot of maritime experience and

0: and sort of lifestyle that went with it.
1: So the reason we asked you to talk to us about this is because there was this period when several wives of lighthouse keepers took over for duties after husbands passed away. Mm-hmm. I mean, how widespread was this? Did you find many instances?
0: There are quite a few, even in the Great Lakes areas. You know, just a simple sort of searching into the history of it, upward of 50 or more women were assistant light keepers or actual lead light keepers throughout the mid-19th and then into the early 20th century. So it was not an unusual occurrence at all.
1: I mean, is there some public health explanation for the massive mortality of men keeping lighthouses at that time?
0: It's a few different things. It is difficult work. And if you think about where the lighthouses and then the light stations were in the Great Lakes area, it was very remote, very harsh conditions. So your typical illnesses of the 19th century, not only are you susceptible to that, but you are very isolated. They were working on rescue missions. So if there was a boat in trouble, they would help with going out and rescuing. And so there was the normal sort of mortality issues of the 19th century, but then you also have just the work and the location adding to that.
1: Yeah. I mean, it's not hard to imagine how any kind of illness might have become much more serious when you're living that far away from the hospitals of the time.
0: Yep.
1: These women who were doing the work in lighthouses, would that have been a big deal in that period of history? Would women have suffered a lot of judgment from locals?
0: Not so much from what I can see. By the time the women aren't getting the initial appointment from the Secretary of the Treasury, they are coming into the position via usually their husband, sometimes their son. So by the time they are a quote unquote first assistant, which is a non-paid assistant to their husband, they've been working. This is not easy work. So they are earning their positive reputation through keeping the light going and keeping the lens clean and keeping the oil supplied. So by the time some of these women become the lead keeper, their reputation has already been set. So they really aren't running into any sort of negative opinions of the locals or the men that are out on the Great Lakes, because they are doing the work and have been doing the work very, very well for quite some time at that point.
1: What kind of sense do you have from reading texts of that time about what the daily life was like? I mean, as you say, there's keeping an eye out for ships, but also, I mean, it sounds like there was a lot of maintenance involved.
0: There was a lot, especially if you think about the wintertime in Michigan and the lack of sun that we get on a regular basis. So the light has to be going. The work is 24/7. So the light has to be going on a clear day. There is a schedule that the light has to be on, and that sort of varies depending on where you are and conditions. But in stormy conditions, the light has to be on 24/7 until that storm passes or until the weather passes and it clears. So there's just that sort of maintenance of keeping the light going. But then there's the groundskeeping. There's the house. These lighthouses have houses with them that families live in. And so the women also have caring for families. Some of these women have quite a few children because they're living there for quite some time. So they have families that they are taking care of as well. So not only do you have just the maintenance of the light and keeping the light going and keeping everything clean, but then these women are also raising families at the same time.
1: Yeah. And in addition to the duties and the burdens of the job, I guess there's just the burden of that kind of isolation.
0: Mm-hmm. Very much so. Absolutely.
1: Yeah. What do we know about what became of these women? Were their duties taking over when their husbands fell ill and died? Was that considered like a short-term solution? Did people necessarily get moved off the property of the lighthouses once a male replacement, I guess, could be found? Or did women stick around to fill these jobs for a long time?
0: A lot of them stuck around. It was their home, and it was where, as I said, they were raising their children if they had children. So a lot of them, if their husbands die or become incapacitated and can't actually do the bulk of the work, they stay on. So let's say a woman's husband passes away some of these women stay on the job another 5, sometimes even 10 years. They become go from first assistant or assistant to the lead keeper. And if they make it to the lead keeper, that means they are appointed. It is an appointed position at that point. And they are getting paid. So typically, they are also getting paid the same as what their husbands would have been. So it's a very unusual circumstance for women. But again, if you can do the work is incredibly important to the Great Lakes. So these women stayed. Some of them transferred to other lights. Some do get remarried and move on and don't work within the lighthouse system anymore. But a lot of them stay on for quite a few years.
1: It's not hard to imagine how that might have been seen not only as a plum job, as a necessity. I can't imagine there would have been a lot of other ways for widows with kids to make up that lost income.
0: No, not, especially not in the sort of the more remote areas in Michigan. Women at that time were, I mean, even nursing was, it was only becoming a job for women. It was a lot of clerical work if women were getting jobs outside the home. So this was a very rare opportunity for women, not only because of what they were getting paid, but the fact that they were in such remote circumstances that they could have a job.
1: Rachel Clark from the Archives of Michigan. Rachel, thank you so much for this.
0: Thank you very much.
1: It's time for a short break now. When we get back, broadcast journalist, children's book author, and longtime news anchor Devin Scillian adds playwright to his resume. That's next on Stateside.
2: Well, I was at work and I got a phone call from a buddy of mine that lives in Wisconsin.
3: Richard Kerr in East Jordan.
2: And him and his motorcycle club were doing a trip around Lake Michigan. So I ran out and got on my bike and I went and caught up with them. And they were like, is there a place to camp around here? I was like, oh yeah, I just live right over here. You can come to my house if you want. And I didn't say anything to my wife or anything. I just said, hey, can you move the van?
4: Called her and said, can I have a couple buddies stay the night?
2: Yeah, I was like, yeah, you might want to move the van out of the driveway. And sure enough, we pulled up. There was like 24 of them all on choppers and stuff. And, you know, rumbling up the driveway, and the kids had no idea what their jaws dropped. They were just blown away.
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2: They're pretty thrilled by it. And Tala said she wants to have 24 bikers at her birthday party. So.
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1: This is Stateside. I'm April Baer. Longtime Detroit journalist and retired news anchor Devin Scillian is also a children's book author and a country musician. This week he adds playwright to his resume. Scillian's first play debuts at the Purple Rose Theater in Chelsea Thursday the 24th. It's titled Bastard, and it's all about two brothers, Jake and Beau Lambert, who are in conflict after the death of their mother. We asked Devin to come talk to us about this new turn in his long career as a storyteller. Devin, welcome back to Stateside.
9: April, it's great to be back with you. Thank you.
1: You surprise me, sir.
9: I do?
1: A broadcast professional of your experience titling a show Bastard. You had to do it.
9: I was fairly certain that the title was going to keep, I don't know, 20 to 25% of America's theaters from ever contemplating you know, producing a performance of the show. But for many reasons, as Rhiannon Raglan, the director, said recently, if you see the show, it really couldn't be called anything else. So.
1: It is a word, and it is a word with a meaning.
9: Mm-hmm,
1: so we will not shirk from such things.
9: Well, and some in fact, I've already heard from a few folks who are offended by the fact that we call people born out of wedlock a bastard, that reference to it, other than just the general usage where we call somebody who's an unpleasant person a bastard. So I suppose it's already been rather provocative.
1: Can I ask how you responded to them?
9: I said, well, I think you need to see the show. That is part of the play, is kind of what that word means. Yeah.
1: As I mentioned, this is a show about the brothers Lambert, Jake and Beau. Yeah. Do you have brothers?
9: I have one brother. Yes.
1: Oh boy.
9: I think so. Yes. I know. I was going to fear that some people are going to see this as autobiographical because the two brothers in my play have never gotten along very well, and my brother Troy is my best friend. So it's not autobiographical, really.
1: Can you explain the source of tension between Beau and Jake?
9: It's been about Jake's career and life. He has been larger than life going all the way back to high school. Incredible athlete who then ended up becoming a country rock star who had a couple of big hits about 20 to 30 years ago. And it has just always created quite a bit of tension with his straight-laced brother who was a financial whiz now many years ago.
1: We don't have to read anything into that. I mean, these are the kinds of relationships that are extremely common among siblings.
9: Yeah.
1: I'm also so struck by the fact that this kind of tension between brothers or sisters, you know, people who grew up together and know just how to push each other's buttons. Mm. It's so deep. We often don't even talk about them as relationships.
9: It's really true. There is that especially a thing. I can't speak for sisters. I can only speak for brothers, but there is an intense, almost where do I stop and you begin kind of, you know, thing, especially if they're close in age, as my brother and I are. We're about 2 years apart, and that's about where Jake and Beau are as well. But they're thrust back together because their mother has passed away in this play, and that brings, of course, a lot of emotional intensity as well, and some old wounds are re-engaged and some new wounds develop. And so there's that family tension, and all families are crazy, aren't they, in their own way?
1: Yeah.
9: and family is really a potent place for drama, I think, as most people understand.
1: Jake's position as a country singer, a lot of people know you've done some time in a band. Mm-hmm. We've seen you on stages before.
9: Yeah.
1: Can I ask if writing him scratched a few itches for you?
9: Well, I think it was certainly an exercise in imagination, because Jake has had a lot more success in Nashville than I ever have. That's for sure. He's had a number one song with a. In fact, this was a really funny exercise. I kind of had to get out of my own country way of writing music, because Jake had a number one song with one of those songs that I can't stand, you know, one of those songs that's about beer and trucks and, you know,
1: yep,
9: the kind of stuff that I don't love. But the song is in the play. This is not a musical, but I wrote three songs for the play that are played as kind of scene separators. And I had to write a song that would be believably a hit from those years ago. And it had to be the kind of song that I don't really respect. So that was a really funny exercise. You know, the song is called Beer Wagon. And and when I first sent it to Rhiannon, she's like, oh, this is it. Can we make this song sound? Can we create a live version? And so set about trying to, you know, add some crowd sounds and things like that. And before you know it, we had a song that we all kind of, that the cast now warms up to every day.
1: you realize what you've done for yourself too. Every time you're on stage after this, someone in the audience is going to holler for Beer Wagon.
9: I have a weird hope for that, because I sang it for the first time publicly a few nights ago at JD's, which is Jeff Daniels' new music venue in Chelsea. And I explained it, set it up, and sure enough, the crowd was joining in, screaming Beer Wagon by the end.
1: Oh,
9: so
1: man.
9: This may be my Frankenstein.
1: A lot of people, I mean, there are songwriters who will tell you, like, that's actually a best case scenario, is to have a song that dogs you the rest of your life. So maybe so.
9: There are worse things to happen, right? Yeah.
1: A lot of people listening may know you best from the Tube. It's delivering the nightly news. And others who follow our show may be aware of your work in children's books, which are beautiful. I didn't know until I started reading up on this production that you had a theater background when you were a young man. What drew you back around to write a play?
9: It's funny. Yeah, theater was my first love, and went to the University of Kansas on a small theater, partial theater scholarship, and just really had done it from childhood and loved it so much. And then I fell in love with journalism, and even after I switched to the journalism school, I stayed very involved in the theater department. And I was very wistful when it was time to graduate, looking at that stage, thinking, you know, am I ever going to get back to this again? I was very excited about the journalism life that I was about to embark upon. But I told the cast this at our first rehearsal. A lot of people, as they age, undertake this exercise where they wonder, what would I tell my younger self? I did it in reverse. I thought, what would my younger self tell me?
1: Oh, wow.
9: And there was that, I don't know, 20-year-old kid sitting on the stage, the edge of the stage at KU, saying, hey, dude, you promised. And so I did want to get back to theater. I think I probably thought it was going to be more in the performance realm because I had never studied screenwriting, playwriting. But I through an inspiration from my wife, Corey, she had said something years ago to me about, we had been talking about a friend, and this line that Corey said was, everyone is entitled to their own story. Everyone's entitled to know their own story. And I turned that phrase over in my head so many times, and it finally led me in the direction of Jake and Bo Lambert. And I was thrilled to find my way back to the theater, but in a way that I didn't quite expect.
1: You know, I don't think it would come as a great shock to people who aren't involved in journalism to know that a lot of us who are in a talent position have some connection with performance or performing arts or music. And I think it's not too hard to draw the link that, you know, sometimes we're in positions where we have to try to communicate stories that are difficult and that the discipline can help with that. May I ask you if there was a point in your journalism career when you realized that it had to be a kind of fusion of, you know, the telling of the story in sort of a classical storytelling sense, and also maybe something deeper of yourself? Because, I mean, that's what I see when I watched you.
9: That was very early on. I think originally when I first started getting interested in journalism and broadcasting at KU, it was it looked like another kind of a performance, right?
1: Sure.
9: And I always liked the pressure of live performance. And with journalism, the script was going to change every day, and that seemed kind of exciting. I remember they came to the green room of the theater department one day when they were looking for news anchors for the campus news program. And I remember looking at it, thinking of it as an acting job. I thought, I can act like an anchorman. And I ended up getting it. But that is what introduced me to this whole different world that I loved, of writing the first draft of history, which is what I think journalism is in many ways. And I'm glad that you can see that, because for years I've always said that, you know, there's I don't know whoever your journalistic hero might be. I've known so many. There's so many out there for us. There's people who want to be what Mike Wallace was at 60 Minutes for all those years. There's people who want to be Woodward and Bernstein, especially people my age were very inspired by those guys.
1: Yep.
9: I wanted to be Homer. And when I tell that story,
1: okay, wait a minute. We're talking the Odyssey here.
9: When I tell that story at you know, to like high school or college kids, I say I wanted to be Homer, and they're like, Homer Simpson? Now, I thought that there was a way to write this first draft of history with an artistic care and approach. And I don't think I ever approached Homer, but that was kind of my aim, was to raise the craft side of journalism in my storytelling. I try to explain to people, I know it looks like I'm all over the place, journalism and children's books and songwriting and now a play. They're all about storytelling.
1: Yeah.
9: This very ancient human yearning that we have to tell stories. Really, April, what is your life but a collection of stories? Nothing. And so I really respect the craft of storytelling, and I love finding new ways to exercise it.
1: A lot of people know The Purple Rose as, of course, Jeff Daniels, his baby, his playhouse. He's still heavily involved in the work there. Did you have a relationship with Jeff before this project came up?
9: Jeff and I have been friends for almost 30 years.
1: Okay.
9: And a lot of it was built around our love of music. We would we'd get together and play guitars. We would send each other songs back and forth, especially when Jeff would be on a movie set with a lot of hurry up and wait, and he'd go into his trailer and take a guitar and sit there and, you know, tape something and send it to me. And so we've known each other for a long time, and when I first mentioned to him that I was working on a play, he said, send it to me. And I thought, he might just be being nice. You know, that's what friends do. But Jeff and I have also always been pretty honest with each other about, you know, whatever we were sending each other back and forth. And so when I finished the play, I sent him a text and said, well, it's done. And he said, send it to me right now. I'm about to get on a plane. He was leaving Europe to fly back. And I said, okay. I sent it to him, emailed it to him. And when he arrived back in the U.S., I got a text right away that I was pretty sure I was going to get about 5 pages of notes about where I was lacking in the play's structure, or its pacing, or its, you know, something that a more learned, more experienced playwright would know that I did not. But that's not what I got. I got a text that said, I think we need to take this straight to a table read, which kind of blew me away.
1: Devin.
9: Yeah, I was a little stunned. I think that Jeff has said to me since then, he said, well, you know, a storyteller really does understand the craft, beginning, middle, end, some surprises along the way, understanding characters and things like that. And so we did a table read last fall, and he and Rhiannon both had some notes and went back to work on it, did a bunch of edits, and now here we are. It's when I got the notice that it was going to be the lead show of this year's season, absolutely blown away. But I'm so deeply grateful to Jeff, not just for the opportunity, but for the friendship that we've had for a long time.
1: Devin, this is the first time we've caught up with you, I think, since your retirement at the end of 2024.
9: Yeah.
1: And I just wonder if your perspective on journalism and local journalism is in any kind of different place now that you've had a little breathing room stepping back from the desk.
9: It was a weird time to step away. I suppose I had a little bit of guilt about it, because I've said for the longest time that even when I would be so frustrated with decisions that I would see being made around me involving my stories or my aims, I would be so frustrated. And people would say to me, well, why don't you get out of this business? And I would always say, well, I can't move the herd if I'm not on a horse. And by herd, I didn't mean the audience. I meant the business. I meant the people around us, because this is I am deeply passionate about the importance of a free and aggressive press in a democracy, in a free and open society. And we've arrived at a moment where I've always believed, I always used to say, I am not in the opinion business. My opinions were immaterial. I never felt like it was my job to express an opinion. It was my job to play devil's advocate with everybody maybe that I spoke to, and some people maybe mistook a question for an opinion. But you know, good journalism afflicts the comfortable and comforts the afflicted. And people who know me have heard me say this too many times. Yes, it is true. We all understand that journalism is a business, but it's the only business mentioned by name in the Constitution. It is a deeply profound, vital part of a functioning democracy. And good, solid, neutral, aggressively neutral journalism has been under assault for a long time. And it is so easy now to, thanks to this world where we're all surrounded by these ones and zeros, to completely surround yourself with news that just comports to your worldview. And that is a dangerous place to be. If the truth is not upsetting you every once in a while, it's probably because you're not hearing the truth. And you have got to expose yourself to things that don't just comport to your worldview. If you're a Fox News viewer, you need to check out what's being said every once in a while on MS. And if you're an MS viewer, you need to occasionally hear what's being said in conservative media circles as well. But more than anything, journalists have to be about defining for people what the truth is. And the rest of it, it took me a little too long to be able to articulate this, April, but I finally came to realize I did not owe a lie any time at a table. A lie is not a side. And sometimes we would think, oh, well, we need to have, there's two sides to every story. A lie is not one of them. And that is the critical role of journalists in this day and age. And I shudder to think what happens if we don't get it right.
1: Journalist, author, musician, and now playwright, Devin Scillian. The show Bastard opens at the Purple Rose Theater in Chelsea on September 24th. Devin, it's great to see you.
9: I'm so grateful for the time. It's always good to see you, too. Thanks, April.
1: The Purple Rose is an underwriter of Michigan Public. That's Stateside for today. I'm April Baer. Thank you so much for listening. We'll see you tomorrow.

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You're going to want to stick around. We've got All Things Considered coming up in just a moment. A little later in the hour, Mary Louise Kelly is going to speak with the State Department spokesman Tommy Pigott about President Trump's speech to the United Nations and America's place in the world. You're not going to want to miss it. This is IPR.

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0: Mayor Louise Kelly will have the latest from New York.
1: He has always preferred a diplomatic solution, but it's an untenable threat, and the president will see his objective fulfilled one way or another.
2: And as many leaders in the American AI industry urge a slowdown, Chinese companies are pushing ahead at full speed.
3: They see the leading proponents of the very best U.S. companies saying that our systems may be unsafe, so let's slow down.
0: We'll have the latest on that ahead of a meeting between Trump and President Xi. First, this newscast.
4: Live from NPR News, I'm Lakshmi Singh. President Trump says he has a big decision to make on Iran. Does he make a deal with them or, quote, annihilate the Islamic Republic? NPR's Michelle Kellerman reports on Trump's address to the UN General Assembly today.
5: President Trump says he has some options on Iran. He says he thinks they'll make a deal after the U.S. midterm elections. But he's also warning Iran that the U.S. could, quote, drive them into hell with no chance of survival and no hope for future greatness for generations. The U.S. launched the war without international backing, and many countries are looking to the U.S. and Iran to de-escalate and reopen the Strait of Hormuz. But the Iranian-backed Houthis in Yemen are threatening another key trade route in the Red Sea, and the UN Secretary General Antonio Guterres says it's time to resolve this. Michelle Kellerman, NPR News, the United Nations.
4: After the speech, Trump said officials from the U.S. and Iran met today for 3 hours. Trump also praised the U.S.'s military operation in Venezuela earlier this year and its control of oil. To the victor belong the spoils, Trump told the international body, contradicting decades of U.S. rhetoric and U.N. principles not to explicitly connect foreign intervention with the acquisition of resources. The top Democrat on the House Judiciary Committee spoke out today on prospects for gun violence prevention after the midterms. NPR's Eric McDaniel reports Congressman Jamie Raskin is calling for a universal criminal background check for gun purchases.
6: If Democrats take control of the House in the next Congress, Jamie Raskin would be chairman of the committee with primary jurisdiction over gun violence legislation. In keynote remarks he made at a forum put on by The Trace, a newsroom that covers gun violence, Raskin celebrated the violent crime decline in the United States since the pandemic, but also noted that there was still work to be done to understand what exactly has driven it. If Democrats do take the reins, Raskin says he'll work to advance policies supported by bipartisan majorities of the public, including bump stock regulation and safe gun storage laws. He also says he doesn't know how the Supreme Court will rule on an assault weapons ban case in its coming term, but that he doesn't have high hopes that gun violence prevention advocates will prevail. Eric McDaniel, NPR News, Washington.
4: Nolan Wells' parents say they're not giving up on finding out exactly how he died. At a news conference today, his mother, Christine Wansley, expressed frustration with investigators and the grand jury that determined there was not enough evidence that the 18-year-old Mississippi student's death was likely the result of criminal conduct.
7: Elmore and I do not believe that Nolan simply and accidentally drowned. And nobody saw anything. And no one knows anything.
4: Wells was found dead 2 days after he and his friends went on a boating trip to Horn Island for the July 4th holiday. From Washington, this is NPR News.
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9: From IPR News in Interlaken, I'm Maxwell Howard. A new lawsuit alleges Interlaken Center for the Arts failed a 14-year-old freshman after she said she was the victim of sexual abuse by other students and sexual harassment by a teacher. In a statement, the school called the suit baseless and filled with false allegations. Among the complaints, the student claims that in the 2024 academic year, her male suitemate sexually harassed her after having sex with another student in the same room. She also alleges a professor sexually harassed her in separate instances. Last year, a similar lawsuit was brought against the school by the student's mother. That case was later dismissed. The war in Iran and healthcare was top of mind at a campaign event for Michigan's open U.S. Senate seat in Traverse City yesterday evening. Democrat candidate Abdul El-Sayed attended, while his opponent, Republican Mike Rogers, did not, citing a scheduling conflict. El-Sayed, a staunch progressive, reiterated his support for Medicare for All and said Trump's war in Iran is driving up costs. Chris Linzel works at a real estate brokerage shop and is father of two young kids in Traverse City. He said he was excited to hear El Sayed speak.
10: I am here to make sure that my kids will always be able to go to a doctor. My kids will always be able to have access to high-quality education, and that they have a world that I feel good about them inheriting.
9: In a post on social media, Rogers said he plans on attending a future event with a Northern Michigan Chamber Alliance. The race between Rogers and El Sayed could help determine which party controls the U.S. Senate next year. Chronic absenteeism in Michigan schools dropped slightly last year, but on average, more than a quarter of students are still missing a lot of classes. Bridge Michigan reports the absenteeism rate in Michigan is among the highest in the nation. Chronic absenteeism happens when a student misses 10% of school days. The recent rise in absenteeism comes as third grade reading scores reached a 12-year low last year. This is IPR.
2: This is All Things Considered from NPR News. I'm Juana Summers.
0: And I'm Scott Detrow. What happens when the president of the United States goes to the media capital of the world amid a standoff with the major news outlets that cover him? You get moments like this today at the UN.
11: So it's an honor to be here. I'm surprised that CNN is here covering me.
12: The United Nations allowed us in, sir.
11: You should not be here covering me. You said you weren't going to cover me.
0: That was President Trump interacting with CNN's Caitlin Collins just days after he banned the outlet from the White House. Major news outlets have suspended their pool coverage in solidarity, and NPR is not airing audio of the president right now. In response, the White House has created Trump TV, an official YouTube channel streaming 24/7 content of, quote, the latest and greatest from the administration. To discuss, we have Mark McKimmon on the line. He worked as a media consultant for former President George W. Bush and the late Senator John McCain, and is a TV producer himself. Welcome.
13: Hi, glad to be with you.
0: Mark, you know TV, you know politics. I figured you're a good person to talk to about this. And let's start with this. Just politically speaking, in this moment of so many different amateur media outlets, how much does this standoff affect how Trump's message is getting out?
13: Well, first of all, I think you saw from the coverage at the UN that people are going to find lots of different ways to cover him, but it's not going to be the coverage that he wants, and that's what he's trying to do. He's trying to control this. Back up just a little bit. I mean, all that Trump really cares about, people say he ran for the power, he ran for the money. No. At the end of the day, Donald Trump ran for president because that's the best way to get attention. He thrives on attention. That's the oxygen to his soul, is just being the center of attention. And he knew running for president would be the hottest spotlight in the world. He didn't even think he was going to win. He thought he was going to run for a while and endorse Chris Christie. So now he's got the spotlight, but he doesn't like the nature of it at times, and he thinks that he can control it. So he started this thing called Trump TV, which is just a YouTube channel, which I think is currently getting fewer views than the Muppets go to Disneyland.
0: Let's not insult the Muppets here. Have you watched Trump TV at all? I mean, what do you make of this?
13: Yeah, I just tuned in to check it out. I mean, all it is first of all, it's just a rebranding of what was already there. They've just been posting clips to the site. But the reality is the voters on either side of the aisle, they don't go to television or go to TV, any TV, to get propaganda. They want it filtered by somebody. Mm-hmm. They don't just want raw propaganda from anybody on either side of the aisle. So it's going to be a failed experiment. I think that ultimately it's just going to drive Donald Trump crazy, because you're going to have these situations where, like we saw yesterday, where there's going to be a situation that Trump wants out there, and the audience is getting no audio, and therefore they're not going to carry it. And that is death for Donald Trump.
0: I'm thinking about a counterpoint here, though. Truth Social emerged after Trump is banned from Twitter and Facebook, a ban that was, of course, reversed when he won in 2024. But he creates this alternative landscape. A lot of people criticize it, say it looks junky, say it looks amateurish. And here we are all checking Truth Social day and night for the latest news from the president of the United States. Hasn't he had success creating his own lanes in the past?
13: Well, he has in the past, and I think that's because people had a fascination, but I think that fascination is worn out, and they're looking for something new and different, because what they were promised hasn't been delivered. So the last place they're going to go to find that is, I think, on Trump TV. I only give it a week or so before it runs out of oxygen.
0: What do you think happens next, though, with this broader standoff between Trump and the outlets covering the White House?
13: Well, I'm glad to see that the press is unified in their support for the outlets that have been barred from the White House. So the press is showing great solidarity. At the end of the day, I think that Trump needs the press more than the press needs him right now, and or at least he thinks he does. So I think at the end of the day, he's going to pull it down and realize that he's not getting what he wants, which is ultimate wall-to-wall coverage from everybody worldwide.
0: Do you think the balance of that relationship has changed in the past year in terms of who needs what more?
13: Yeah, I do. I mean, I think there's an exhaustion with Trump. I mean, I think that's true with voters. I think it's true with the media. I mean, that would go for anybody who's been a two-term president. I worked for one, and I saw it as his media guy. People just, you know, they get tired of you, and they want to change the channel. And then again, it's just an irony that the guy who understands TV most of all, that he would be now at a point where he's so upset with the coverage that he wants to turn it off, which is, again, he's like turning off his own respirator.
0: That is longtime political consultant and TV producer Mark McKinnon. Mark, thanks so much for talking to us.
13: Keep kicking it. Thanks.
2: AI is getting faster, better, and some would say scarier. In fact, recently, a lot of voices from the tech industry have warned that AI is advancing too quickly and that it could cause great harm to humanity. And those voices, they include the heads of AI companies themselves. But in order to slow things down, there needs to be global cooperation, starting with the countries with the most advanced AI companies. Those are, of course, China and the United States. The leaders of those countries will try and find a way forward this week when Chinese leader Xi Jinping meets with President Trump here in Washington, D.C. But the last time this subject came up, we didn't get very far. Seth Center led the U.S. State Department delegation in AI talks with China in 2024. Welcome to the program.
14: Thanks for having me.
2: Thanks for being here. Okay, you recently wrote a New York Times op-ed, and in part of it you say, if the past is prologue, China will have little interest in anything beyond gaining a competitive advantage. So just walk us back a bit. What happened last time?
14: The two presidents agreed in a summit that the United States and China should have a dialogue about AI safety and the possibility of cooperation to manage some of the risks. And we subsequently met in Geneva several months later to try and frame an agenda. And fundamentally, what happened is the United States side took the mandate seriously, and the Chinese side decided to play for geopolitical advantage. I think they were professional and courteous in their interactions with us, but they chose not to take the AI risk seriously and preferred to, I think, play what would be called their standard diplomatic playbook.
2: I wonder if since those 2024 talks, have you seen anything that's changed to make you think that China might have a different posture this go around?
14: First and foremost, there's a body of researchers within China who take these risks now, I think, more seriously. I think the dynamic has changed politically because China now has multiple capable models, which give them a sense of confidence. And I think we have evidence that publicly China's leadership is speaking about safety and risk in a little more openly than they did previously.
2: As we mentioned, U.S. AI leaders have been just really vocal recently about the mounting risks. Do you think that makes a difference here?
14: I think that China sees this situation a little bit differently. Imagine you're in their shoes. They know that there's growing skepticism in the United States of an AI build-out at the infrastructure level. And they see the leading proponents of the very best U.S. companies saying that our systems may be unsafe, so let's slow down. Now, if they take AI safety seriously, they will see this as a blinking warning for their own companies as well, which are only a few months behind ours. But from a strategic competition perspective, from Beijing's perspective, they may see this as a window of an opportunity to let the United States wrestle with the dilemmas of AI while they keep pushing their commercial models all around the world without talking directly about the safety of those systems.
2: From my vantage point, there seems to be a bit of mixed messaging here. We've heard growing calls from U.S. lawmakers, industry leaders, asking for some sort of guardrails on AI. And yet, President Trump has rejected calls for constraints. He said that AI is the next industrial revolution, but larger and more impactful. What kind of impact could that sort of disconnect have?
14: Well, I think both governments are struggling right now to find the right balance between strategic competition, technological competition, commercial competition, and acknowledging that there may be some risks that have to be confronted by governments. And the question in the U.S.-China relationship and many of these debates about the role of government are playing out against the backdrop of a larger China competition is, if there's not going to be a mega treaty between the United States and China to slow down AI, and I don't think that's likely, and certainly nothing in the last couple of days makes it seem like this is likely to occur, could a small section of the AI conversation be carved out in which mutual interests between the U.S. and China could get them to cooperate in small areas to reduce risk, very specifically where narrow national security risks are at stake?
15: As we mentioned, you led the U.S. State Department delegation in AI talks with China 2 years ago. What advice would you give people who are in these conversations right now?
14: One, manage expectations. I think it's very difficult to see a situation where China sees the overriding logic of its geopolitical ambitions being subordinated to AI risk concerns. Second, make sure there's a formula in place to test, press, and verify China on any agreements that are made. And third, to not to lose sight of the ball game, which is that the United States must lead in all facets of AI.
15: Seth Senner, former acting special envoy for critical and emerging technologies at the U.S. Department of State. He's now at Johns Hopkins University. Seth, thank you.
14: My pleasure.

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2: It's September 22nd, and this is your Michigan Minute. Ernest Gideon Green, born on this day in 1941 and one of the Little Rock Nine, the group of students who in 1957 were the first black students ever to attend classes at Little Rock Central High School in Little Rock, Arkansas. According to his biography from the History Makers, Green was the first black student to graduate from the school in 1958. Following graduation, Green attended Michigan State University and continued to engage in activism and protests supporting the civil rights movement. MSU Today reports that he attended MSU at the behest of an anonymous benefactor. Green later learned that the anonymous donor was John A. Hanna, president of Michigan State and an occasional target of protest by civil rights activists, including Green. He graduated with a Bachelor of Arts in 1962 and a Master's degree in Sociology in 1964. And that is your Michigan Minute.
3: There's so much music out there. You don't want to wander through the sonic jungle alone. I'm Raina Duris, and I've ventured far and wide into thick forests of records, and I've returned to guide you straight to the good stuff on the World Cafe. It's a musical trip. You don't need a passport. Just open your ears, and off we go. A world of music is yours to discover next time on the World Cafe.
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6: 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I'm Juana Summers.
7: And I'm Scott Detrow. NPR has gotten a look at Health and Human Services Secretary Robert F. Kennedy Jr.'s latest annual financial disclosure. Disclosures are required of high-ranking federal officials to guard against conflicts of interest. NPR Pharmaceuticals correspondent Sydney Lupkin is here to tell us what she's learned. Hey, Sydney.
8: Hey.
7: What caught your eye in these filings?
8: Yeah, the biggest items were two book advances Kennedy received in the last year, $2 million apiece from Skyhorse Publishing. One of the books will be called Unsettled Science. The title is a twist on the term settled science, often used to describe the evidence for vaccine safety. And that's interesting given Kennedy's current job as head of the agency charged with regulating vaccines.
7: Right, and of course, we have seen some efforts to change vaccine policies. Is there anything else in the filings that you think is worth reporting?
8: Yeah, Kennedy also received free flights to and from Fiji and Greece and the use of a vacation home. Their value totaled more than $250,000. Those were from Gavin DeBecker, a celebrity security advisor. DeBecker also wrote a book published by Skyhorse Publishing called Forbidden Facts. It alleges government suppression of information about brain damage from childhood vaccines. DeBecker says they've been friends for a long time and he has nothing to do with HHS.
7: Help me understand how much of this is unusual. I mean, a lot of politicians get book deals, right? Have outside income or one way or another. There's a lot of wealthy people in the administration. What do you make of this?
8: Yeah, so they're not typical, according to Virginia Cantor at Democracy Defenders Fund, which is a nonprofit that's focused on fighting corruption and protecting elections.
9: Those are large amounts of money for a government's public servant to receive while he is, you know, in office.
8: In fact, the gifts are so large that she has questions about whether, you know, this is a supplementation of salary, something that's prohibited. She said Kennedy may have wealthy friends who treat him, but what's okay when you're in the private sector is different when you become a public servant. The Department of Health and Human Services did not respond to NPR's detailed list of questions about the disclosures, but says Kennedy complies with all laws, regulations, and requirements.
7: Those book advance numbers are pretty large, aren't they?
8: Yeah, $2 million per book is a lot when you consider that the salary for being health secretary is around $250,000. And Cantor tells me the timing of the book advances is noteworthy considering rules against outside income. If you're a public servant of Kennedy's rank, you aren't allowed to do any book writing, including taking notes and getting paid for it during your time in office. Enforcing that is tricky, though. Kennedy's also isn't supposed to promote his previous Skyhorse publishing work, according to his ethics agreement, but he posted on X about his 2021 book, The Real Anthony Fauci, over the summer during the Fauci hearings in Congress.
7: A few weeks ago, you were on the show and you talked about Kennedy's role in a possible payout in a lawsuit against a vaccine maker. Did this disclosure clear that up at all?
8: It did not. There was a small payment, $7,000, from the law firm Weisner Baum. It was listed by Kennedy as compensation for terminating an agreement about contingency fees. Before he was nominated, Kennedy consulted for the law firm, which sued Merck over its Gardasil vaccine. The litigation was settled over the summer. But Weisner Baum tells me the payment wasn't related to the Gardasil case. For context, Kennedy was initially going to take his 10% cut of the contingency fees from cases he referred to the firm, according to his original ethics agreement. But after senators balked at that during the confirmation process, an updated agreement said he would give his cut to a family member. Weisner Baum says neither Kennedy nor his family got any of the Gardasil settlement money.
7: That was NPR Pharmaceuticals correspondent Sydney Lupkin. Thank you so much.
8: You bet.
10: More than a dozen former staffers at several Tennessee youth prisons say the facilities failed to report suspected abuse and serious incidents to the state. That is according to a new investigation from WPLN and ProPublica. And now state officials are looking into the matter. One of the reporters on that story is Paige Flager of member station WPLN. And Paige is with us now. Hi.
11: Hey there.
10: Paige, tell us, what did your reporting uncover that was going on at these juvenile facilities?
11: Yeah, so when something goes wrong, facility leaders are supposed to report what happened to the state's Department of Children's Services, or DCS. But staffers who worked there told my reporting partner, Aaliyah Swaby, and me that these facilities failed to report suspected abuse of kids to state officials. In one case, according to state documents, a doctor found that a boy had bruises across 80% of his body in various stages of healing, as though he had been beaten multiple times. But the facility never reported it. Former staffers also told us that they felt pressured to not call 911. One former facility nurse told us that another staffer discouraged her from calling 911 after a guard was badly beaten by youth. Turns out that guard had a lacerated spleen, a concussion, and broken ribs. The company that operates these facilities, Wayne Halfway House, told us that the situation was contained within a matter of minutes before law enforcement response was needed.
10: What else did you find?
11: Nearly two dozen former employees and teens said that they suspected sexual abuse was taking place, even though sexual relationships between staff and incarcerated youth are illegal under any circumstances. But some employees say that they did not report that abuse because they were scared of retaliation from leadership.
10: And these facilities that you were investigating, who runs them?
11: So Jason Cruz is a businessman from a small town here in Tennessee, and over the years, he has quietly grown his company, Wayne Halfway House, and the state has really become reliant on him as an operator of juvenile facilities. Today, his company runs all three of the state's highest security juvenile prisons. Think barbed wire, cells that lock. He has about 300 total beds for juvenile justice youth.
10: And the company, how did it respond to these allegations?
11: We sent a long list of questions to the company, and in a statement, they said that it follows state policy and law. Officials vehemently denied that Cruz or his company have ever discouraged staff from reporting serious or life-threatening incidents to the state or to 911. It describes its former employees that we interviewed as untrustworthy sources with a clear bias against the company and their allegations as, quote, substantially flawed.
10: What about the state of Tennessee?
11: Yeah, as for the state, the Department of

0: to DCS, demanding answers about safety and oversight in these facilities in response to our investigation. But DCS did not respond to our request for comment about that letter.
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1: On the next Fresh Air, cyber scams. Andy Greenberg from Wired Magazine tells us about a cybercrime operation in Southeast Asia that traps computer engineers into participating in schemes that defraud victims around the world of billions of dollars. We'll also talk about cyber attacks on American infrastructure and a scam involving our show. Join us.
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0: 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I'm Juana Summers.
1: And I'm Scott Detrow. Child care is incredibly expensive. 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
2: The cost for child care for him is about the same as our mortgage. So it would have just been another cost like that.
0: That story and more coming up after the news.
3: Live from NPR News in Culver City, California, I'm Duane Brown. In New York, during his speech at the United Nations today, President Trump presented an ominous vision of Latin America. NPR's Ada Peralta tells us he painted a continent beset by drug cartels, which he called the enemies of humanity.
4: President Trump said the United States was reasserting its power in the Western Hemisphere to, quote, create a safer future for all of us. In Trump's view, the cartels in Latin America are terrorists. He said, quote, like ISIS, they should be killed, exiled, or detained as enemy combatants without the possibility of release, which is what we're doing. Trump also called on Mexico to, quote, reclaim control of its soil from the enemies of humanity. And he lauded his administration's use of military force to destroy ships in the Caribbean. Human rights groups and the UN itself have condemned the attacks, saying they are extrajudicial killings that violate international law. Ida Peralta, NPR News, Mexico City.
3: A federal judge in Michigan has agreed to undergo routine alcohol testing and treatment to resolve a complaint about his behavior. NPR's Kerry Johnson with the story.
5: A new judicial order says actions by Judge Thomas Ludington had a serious effect on the court's reputation and public confidence in his ability to carry out his duties. Ludington stayed on the job as a federal judge for months after his arrest, ultimately pleading no contest. He's been on voluntary leave of absence since February. A new order by Federal Appeals Court Judge Jeffrey Sutton says Ludington will remain on leave until September 2027, in order to ensure his recovery's on solid footing. Gabe Roth, who runs a watchdog group on the courts, says the judge should donate nearly $400,000 in pay he's set to receive during his leave to local charities.
3: That's Kerry Johnson. 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

0: PR News. At least 11 students are injured after a shooter opened fire near a high school in western Turkey. Turkish authorities say the shooter was also a student and arrested. NPR's Hadil Al-Shawchi has more.
1: Turkish Justice Minister Akin Gürlek said an investigation was underway to reveal how the school shooter came to possess the weapon. He said that the motive was still unknown. The student opened fire in front of a technical high school in the Turgutlu district in Manisa province in western Turkey. Gürlek said that authorities were investigating the shooter's claims of bullying by other students. The shooter's parents and grandfather were also taken into custody, he said. Turkish media reported that the shooter took the weapon from their grandmother's house. The shooting comes 5 months after two back-to-back school shootings in the southeast of Turkey. Hadil Al-Shalchi, NPR News, Istanbul.
0: The final toxicology results show actress Hayden Panettiere died of an accidental drug overdose. That report, released today by the county coroner's office in South Carolina, found a mix of drugs in her system, including fentanyl, along with anti-anxiety medication, one for bipolar disorder, and a muscle relaxant. Federal authorities will likely be looking into the source of the fentanyl after Panettiere flew from California to South Carolina just before her sudden death last month. You are listening to NPR News.
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3: 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Max Howard here, reporter here at the station. It's the first day of fall. It's feeling great out. The weather from the National Weather Service is showing it's going to be sunny throughout the day with a high near 64. Tonight, it's going to be clear with a low around 47. And then the rest of the week, it's going to be more of the same with some of that beautiful, cool fall weather. 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
5: It's All Things Considered from NPR News. I'm Scott Detrow in Washington.
6: And I'm Mary Louise Kelly at United Nations headquarters in New York. We're just inside the main front doors. Behind me is the main General Assembly Hall. I'm watching people coming and going, and it's either heads of state or they're wearing an earpiece. A lot of people guarding the heads of state and delegations here today. Speech after speech after speech from world leaders that kicked off with UN Secretary General Antonio Guterres this morning. But probably even more highly anticipated was President Trump, who addressed the UN in a speech that was interesting both for what he said and what he didn't say. I have questions, so I want to put them to a member of the administration. We have invited Tommy Pickett, who is spokesperson for the State Department, to take those questions, and he is waiting on us a few blocks from here at his hotel. So let's walk over. Can we give you the seat of honor? Tommy Pickett, good to see you. Welcome back to All Things Considered.
7: Thanks for having me on.
6: All right, so we heard a lot from President Trump today about Iran. He defended his record on the war there, said Iran was the bully of the Middle East, that they are a bully no more. I'm paraphrasing. I want to note we're not playing that sound because NPR is not using audio from White House events until further notice in solidarity with our fellow journalists following, as you know, several news outlets being barred from White House grounds. On Iran and the defense of his record, how do we square that with Iran has cost $38 billion and counting, its nuclear program is where it was, regime change didn't happen. Iran has proved it can shut the Strait of Hormuz and keep it shut. And anybody who's put gas in their car lately knows that gas is now pushing $4.50 a gallon.
7: Well, a few important points. Operation Midnight Hammer obliterated several of their nuclear sites. We saw Operation Epic Fury decimating their military
6: capability. But that was before this war that the U.S. started in February.
7: Well, I think it's important to look at this in context, and that the president's actions have taken concrete steps to prevent the Iranian regime from obtaining a nuclear weapon. If the Iranian regime had a nuclear weapon, people would be paying gas prices three or four times higher than they are now, because the Iranian regime could act with impunity to shut down the strait entirely. What we're seeing now because of the U.S. military is the clearing of mines. We're seeing the ability of oil to move through the strait at approximately 60 to 70% of where it was before this began. But ultimately, the Iranian regime having a nuclear weapon was an untenable threat that needed to be addressed.
6: The president renewed his threat to annihilate the entire country today, to blow it up. Is that helpful to diplomatic efforts to try to end the war?
7: Well, he made the choice clear to the Iranian regime. They can continue their malign activities, but there will be consequences. The president has been clear from the beginning that he wanted a diplomatic solution. The door for diplomacy was opened again and again and again, and yet the Iranian regime has continued to refuse to make that deal, continued to pursue malign activities.
6: I guess what I'm getting at is we're 7 months in. I didn't hear anything new in the president's speech today that suggests we won't be in the same place another 7 months from now.
7: Well, I think part of what he was pointing to, in addition to the kinetic military action we've discussed, is the fact that we have seen oil move through the Strait of Hormuz at levels that are increasing. The fact that we have Operation Economic Outcast, which is costing the regime every single day. So the president has all the cards here, and he was laying out a clear vision, a clear path here in terms of what the situation is, and the fact that fundamentally the Iranian regime has a choice, either to become a prosperous nation that is at peace with its neighbors, or to continue its malign activities and suffer the consequences.
6: I don't know if you got to hear the very first speech this morning from outgoing UN Secretary General Antonio Guterres. His final speech, he's coming to the end of his second term, he warned about fault lines in our world. He says they are widening. He said cracks have become canyons. And he also warned that events of this past year show that even superpowers should recognize, and I quote, that their power isn't so super. Did you hear that as being aimed at the U.S.?
7: I don't want to necessarily put words in his mouth, but what I can say is what the president's accomplished. And I think he has accomplished really historic things for the betterment of the United States, which is always the primary goal of any president of any country, but also for our partners and allies around the world in terms of win-win deals that we've seen. I think the important issue, and I think something to stress, is that fact that the president is not afraid to raise hard conversations. The president has put that to an end, and we've seen concrete progress in addressing those, whether that's NATO spending, whether that's in Greenland, whether that's addressing mass migration, and the entire world is better because of it.
6: I guess the question is, you know, we've been talking, you and I, about how President Trump likes to raise hard conversations. He's there at the United Nations giving, as the administration sees it, constructive criticism to that body. When constructive criticism is given to the U.S., is the U.S. willing to listen?
7: Well, look, I think we have continued conversations with our allies and partners around the world. The president is a deal maker. So when he goes out and raises these issues, he has shown again and again that he is able to make a deal that is a win-win. The Greenland example is a perfect example of this.
6: But the reaction to the Secretary General's words this morning, even a superpower isn't so super.
7: Well, I think President Trump is showing that the United States can still accomplish historic and unprecedented things. I think that's been clear from this administration. What he has been able to accomplish, I think, has shown that America is only stronger and more prosperous than it's ever been.
6: Since you work for this administration, and since I'm a reporter trying to cover this administration, I have to ask, are you comfortable with the decision to bar CNN, MS Now, and Politico from White House grounds?
7: Look, President Trump speaking to this very clearly. The president clearly has concerns in terms of what he has clearly expressed on Truth and other avenues. And the fact
6: are you
7: that
6: comfortable
7: it's not
6: with the decision?
7: I mean, it's a decision based off of accessing very sensitive and secure spaces. It's not saying that CNN and other entities can't continue to operate, but it's about access to certain spaces. And that's something that's always a continued conversation. Under the Obama and Biden administrations, there were many conversations with reporters about who was able to access White House grounds. That's a routine part of that, and the president making a very clear case here about his concerns and really speaking quite transparently about those.
6: Just for the record, do you believe freedom of the press is essential to a healthy democracy?
7: I think that's a separate question than what we're having here. Freedom of the press is something that we strongly abide by. That's part of why we've opposed so many censorship elements, both elements that we viewed the previous administration doing that we reversed, but also foreign countries in terms of extraterritorial censorship. So we don't take a backseat to anyone on freedom of the press. What this is a discussion of is access to certain buildings and sensitive grounds, and that's always a constant conversation. It was a conversation under Biden, under Obama, with reporters as well, and the president making his concerns very clear.
6: I didn't hear a yes to that, though, that freedom of the press is essential to a healthy democracy.
7: Oh, yes. No, I mean, we take a backseat to no one on freedom of the press. We abide by freedom of the press. We defend freedom of the press internationally. That's part why I brought up the censorship issue, because we have seen elements of censorship which we strongly oppose in order to defend freedom of the press.
6: Are those outlets, MS Now, CNN, Politico, are they welcome at your department, at the State Department?
7: Well, look, right now we have no announcements to make in terms of changes to our press coverage, but fundamentally, again, it's a conversation of access to certain spaces, and it's not about covering the administration in terms of CNN and MS Now and Politico. Still have the ability to do that, still have the ability to operate, and we continue to defend freedom of the press around the world.
6: Well, I appreciate you taking our questions today, Tommy Pigott. Thank you.
7: Thank you.
6: Tommy Pigott is the State Department spokesperson, speaking with us from the hotel where the State Department has set up camp this week on the sidelines of the United Nations General Assembly.
5: You're listening to All Things Considered from NPR News. The World Health Organization adopted a treaty last year to try to be better prepared for the next pandemic, but the agreement is still in limbo because countries cannot agree on the most contentious part, how to share data about vaccines or drugs. The latest rounds of negotiations wrapped up ahead of the UN General Assembly this week. Here to discuss is NPR's global health correspondent, Jonathan Lambert. Hey, John.
8: Hey, Scott.
5: So bring us up to speed. What is this treaty all about?
8: It's basically an effort to try to learn from some of the mistakes of the COVID-19 pandemic. And the heart of it is really about equity. During COVID, drug companies made vaccines in record time. And this is in large part because they had access to the virus's genetic data in those really early days. But access to those shots was extremely unequal. 7 months into vaccine campaigns, about 80% of the shots went to high-income countries, while low-income countries got just 1%. Countries don't want this to happen again. In principle, countries agreed that they should share data on pathogens, and in principle, they agreed that all countries should be able to access resulting vaccines or drugs.
5: Okay, but there's often a difference between in principle and in actuality, right?
8: Yes, yeah, and countries cannot agree on how any of this would actually work. And the different sides have been negotiating for over a year to not much effect.
5: Take me through the different sides.
8: So it's largely a division between the global north and the global south, or wealthy countries and lower income countries. Pharmaceutical companies are concentrated in wealthy countries, and these countries want a system where data on new pathogens is available as quickly and easily as possible. They say that'll help companies get to a vaccine or drug faster, which in a pandemic can save lives worldwide.
5: Okay, so what do lower income countries say to that?
8: They think that kind of open system could lead to the same sort of inequities we already saw. They want as strong a guarantee as they can get that if they share data on a pathogen sample or if they share data or a pathogen sample today, that they'll eventually get the vaccines or drugs that were made from that data. So they want to kind of attach strings to the data, using access to it as a kind of leverage.
5: What could those strings look like?
8: One option would be to put all of this pathogen data in a closed database, so companies or scientists can only access it if they sign a contract with WHO and agree to share benefits. The contract could require some portion of vaccines developed to go to WHO for free or at cost. It might also involve requirements for sharing technology so that lower-income countries can eventually make the vaccines themselves. Wealthier countries have bought into some of this, but not as a condition of accessing the data. They say that those strings will ultimately slow down science, and speed is crucial in a pandemic. But lower-income countries don't necessarily buy this. Sangeeta Shashikant works for the Third World Network, a group advising lower-income countries. And she says that high-income countries kind of want it both ways.
9: They want the sharing of pathogen and data to happen, but they do not want the benefit sharing. They're saying that, you know, that is kind of optional, you know.
5: What about the U.S.? Is it involved in these talks?
8: So not since leaving the WHO last year, but the U.S. has been making these one-on-one deals with countries kind of on the side that could be undermining the pandemic treaty negotiations. Those deals often involve sharing pathogen data with the U.S. directly in exchange for, say, some kind of health aid. Suri Moon, a policy analyst at the Geneva Graduate Institute, likened those deals to, quote, termites in the house that they're trying to build. And there's a worry that eventually that house could collapse before the pandemic treaty is finished. Negotiations are set to continue through next May, which many view as kind of the deadline for any sort of final deal.
5: NPR Global Health correspondent Jonathan Lambert, thank you so much.
8: Thank you.

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0: This is the Up North Lowdown. I'm Austin Rolater. It's officially fall today. The autumnal equinox is upon us. Yesterday, we heard from our resident gardening expert, Dylan Kulik, about saving seeds. Today, we're going to hear from political candidates, because, you know, tis the season for them to weigh in on, well, just about everything. Also, our climate reporter, Vivian Law, attended a lake sturgeon release. We'll have the sounds from that right after some news.
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0: Let's start with some good news. From our feathered friends, two bald eagles were released back into the wild on Saturday after being treated for lead poisoning. More than 200 people celebrated the release in Shawbetown. According to Up North Live, the Skegamawg Raptor Center says one of the eagles was in their care for several months. We can all raise a glass to their continued health and prosperity. Speaking of prosperity, there's more pain at the pump for Michigan motorists. Michigan Public's Steve Carmody reports.
2: According to AAA, gasoline prices have hit a new high for the year in Michigan. As of Monday morning, the average price for a gallon of regular unleaded in the state climbed to within several pennies of $5. Diesel prices have risen too. The average price for a gallon of diesel is now $6.81, up 66 cents in the past week. I'm Steve Carmody.
0: Michigan officials from both major political parties are reacting to recent harassing remarks targeting Congresswoman Haley Stevens. The Michigan Democrat was followed to her car on Capitol Hill last week by an activist criticizing her support for Israel. The exchange was caught on social media.
3: Time will show. Time will show that you are a disgusting war criminal, and you will go to the Hague one day. We will see you at the gallows. We will see you at the gallows.
0: The harassment was condemned by Michigan Democrats, including Congressman Debbie Dingell, U.S. Senator Alyssa Slotkin, and Secretary of State Jocelyn Benson, who's running for governor, U.S. Senate candidate Abdul El Sayed, who defeated Stevens in the recent Democratic primary, echoed those sentiments. Rival Senate candidate and former Michigan Congressman Republican Mike Rogers also said hate and violence, quote, have no place in our politics. Rogers has also introduced his plan to help lower healthcare costs by increasing transparency in billing for both hospitals and insurance companies. Speaking to reporters in Detroit this weekend, Rogers took aim at El Sayed's preference for Medicare for all.
4: Abdul talks a lot about wanting a system that looks like Canada. Okay. He says, matter of fact, you can't enjoy the American dream. If you want to enjoy the American dream, move to Canada. My argument is he should move to Canada. I mean, he might have better health care there.
0: Rogers says the federal government should negotiate for lower prescription drug prices. El Sayed's Medicare for All plan would do the same and allow for the government to manufacture essential medications like insulin. Democrat gubernatorial candidate Jocelyn Benson visited Traverse City to listen to leaders about housing and healthcare challenges in northern Michigan. At the roundtable, Megan Brown with Munson Healthcare told Benson the hospital system estimates it will lose $50 million a year once federal cuts to Medicare and Medicaid take full effect. Benson later said that those cuts were the result of the Big Beautiful Bill.
5: I'm eager to dive into what the state can do more to provide more health care coverage for residents. It's clear the next governor is going to have to do that as a result of these federal cuts and a bill that is designed to make it harder for people to get the coverage that they need.
0: Her opponent, Republican Congressman John James, voted for the Big Beautiful Bill Act and then twice against continuing Affordable Care Act tax credits. Previously, James has sought to address health care costs through bills enforcing hospital pricing transparency. Benson also weighed in on the high costs of housing. At the roundtable, Traverse City Mayor Amy Shamro said unaffordable housing has made it difficult to hire staff, like firefighters, even at $70,000 a year. Benson says one way to cut down housing costs would be to cut inspection requirements. Another is negotiating new trade agreements in Canada.
5: I have met with affordable housing developers all throughout Michigan, and every single one of them has lamented the chaos and uncertainty that these tariffs have created, whether it's supply or impact on the workforce. And so we also need a governor who is going to stand up to the president for these failed economic policies.
0: Last year, Benson's opponent, Republican Congressman John James, introduced the Path to Affordable Homes Act of 2025, which would cut green energy efficiency mandates in order to lower housing costs. That bill is still awaiting a House vote. And that's it for politicians weighing in on things for the day. Up next, we're going to hear from Vivian Law, who visited a lake sturgeon release. Hundreds of young lake sturgeon were released into the Boardman-Ottaway River earlier this month as part of an effort to restore the native species after decades of population decline. IPR's Climate Solutions reporter Vivian Law was at the event and brings us this audio postcard.

0: At the edge of the Boardman Otoway River in Traverse City, members of the Grand Traverse Band of Ottawa and Chippewa Indians perform a song that usually involves giving gifts. Ryan Memberto is one of the performers and a tribal counselor. He says the gift today is lake sturgeon, a fish species that's culturally important to the tribe and was once a common sight in Michigan waters.
1: We're here healing the river ecosystem, and then we're also giving the sturgeon back to that ecosystem.
0: Sturgeon populations were decimated by decades of overfishing and the loss of spawning grounds from dammed up waterways. These sturgeon were raised by biologists with the tribe in a streamside hatchery. Memberto says today's sturgeon is a gift for the river.
1: The plan is these fish that get released here today will eventually make their way out into the bay and into Lake Michigan and then survive to adulthood. And then when it's time for them to spawn, they find their way back here.
0: Biologists with the tribe say broader efforts to restore the Boardman Otoway, which included removing the last dam on the river in 2024, made today's sturgeon release possible. The tribe has committed to raising and releasing young sturgeon into this river for the next two decades. Tim Kuhn is on the tribe's Natural Resources Committee.
2: Makes me really happy that we're bringing back a native species that was decimated so many years ago. Anytime we can bring something back, I think it's a really good thing.
3: Grab one.
0: Isabel Matarnowski came from Grand Rapids for the event. She reaches into a bucket where a young sturgeon swims around.
4: Oh my gosh, it's so strong. It feels like, I mean, it feels kind of snake-like, but it's like rigid, you know, so it has more like bones. It's crazy, and its little tail at the end is super wispy.
0: Chenille's closer to the edge of the Boardman Otoway.
4: Oh my gosh.
0: And prepares to release the fish by tipping her bucket.
4: Love you. Have a safe journey. You ready? Bye.
0: She stands and watches the fish rest at the bottom of the shallow river. Sunlight glints off of the water surface as the young sturgeon starts to swim downstream towards Lake Michigan. For IPR News, on the banks of the Boardman Otoway River, I'm Vivian Law.
5: The Anishinaabe Sidestep Song was performed by Devin McKeever, Ryan Memberto, and Aaron Shivis. That's it for the lowdown. I'm Austin Rolater. Our editor is Steve Junker. Music by Blue Dot Sessions. And a huge thanks to everyone listening. We'll be back tomorrow with more news from Northwest Lower Michigan.
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7: 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I'm Maxwell Howard, a reporter here at the station, and it's the first day of fall. The weather today from the National Weather Service is showing it's going to be sunny with a high near 64 degrees. Tonight, it's going to be clear. That low is going to drop down to a chilly 47. And then tomorrow, it's going to be sunny with a high near 68. The rest of the week looks clear and fall weather temperatures. 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

0: All eyes are on New York, where global leaders are gathering for the opening of the United Nations General Assembly.
1: Our co-host Mary Louise Kelly is there and speaks to the head of the Council on Foreign Relations.
0: It's Tuesday, September 22nd, and this is All Things Considered from NPR News. I'm Juana Summers.
1: And I'm Scott Detrow. The Baltimore Orioles are winding up another tough season.
0: I speak with owner David Rubenstein about the lessons he's learned since purchasing his hometown team.
2: If you want people to love you, don't buy a sports team.
1: Also, how comedian Pooja Reddy drew from her childhood in a Kentucky farming community for her new country cabaret show.
3: 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Brown skin, mustache.
0: Those stories and more are coming up after this summary of the day's news.
4: Live from NPR News in Washington, I'm Ryland Barton. President Trump says U.S. and Iranian officials held a three-hour meeting on the sidelines of the U.N. General Assembly today. NPR's Franco Ordonez reports that Trump spoke positively about reaching an agreement.
5: President Trump called it a very good meeting, saying he couldn't imagine why it wouldn't go well, considering their options are, quote, potential greatness or obliteration. The meetings would have been going on about when Trump took the stage at the U.N. General Assembly and warned that he himself had a big decision to make. To, quote, make a deal or annihilate the Islamic Republic and drive them into hell with no chance of survival. The president didn't say how he plans to resolve the enduring conflict, but the three-hour meeting represents the most significant return to diplomacy since talks broke down earlier this summer over control of the Strait of Hormuz. Franco Ordonez, NPR News.
4: Meanwhile, President Trump's calling for a ban on exporting diesel fuel as record high prices impact farming and shipping ahead of the midterm elections. Analysts say the move could lower diesel prices for Americans in the short term, but would eventually raise prices across the world, including in the U.S. Israeli Prime Minister Benjamin Netanyahu took aim at New York City Mayor Zohran Mamdani ahead of the U.N. General Assembly. Mamdani doubled down on his call for Netanyahu to be arrested for alleged war crimes for Israel's conduct in its war in Gaza, as NPR's Kat Lonsdorf reports.
6: Netanyahu posted a short video in English on social media.
7: Shame on you, Mr. Mamdani.
6: Reiterating that he is coming to the United Nations later this week. Netanyahu's visit to New York for the UN General Assembly has been controversial. The International Criminal Court has an outstanding warrant for his arrest for alleged war crimes on civilians during Israel's war against Hamas in Gaza. Mamdani has repeatedly stated his belief that Netanyahu is a war criminal and that federal authorities should arrest him if he steps foot in New York. Netanyahu is scheduled to arrive Thursday morning for an address to the UN before heading back to Israel the same day. Kat Lonsdorf, NPR News, Tel Aviv.
4: Young Americans without college degrees are seeing one of the strongest job markets in decades. NPR's Windsor Johnston reports unemployment among workers aged 22 to 34 who don't have a degree is near a 20-year low.
8: The Burning Glass Institute says the job market looks much different for recent college graduates who are having a harder time finding work. Georgetown University economist Harry Holzer says one reason is the strength of the construction industry.
9: I do think the construction sector is strong right now. You know, all these data centers being built is creating a lot of jobs for skilled construction workers.
8: Holzer says more baby boomers are retiring from the skilled trades just as immigration slows. Windsor Johnston, NPR News.
4: The U.S. stock market held near its record high today after oil prices eased again. This is NPR News.
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11: From IPR News in Interlochen, I'm Maxwell Howard. Construction of Central Michigan University's new College of Medicine officially started this morning. The new facility will be built on the existing My Michigan Health campus in Saginaw. All of CMU's medical students will be there starting in 2028. Covenant Healthcare and My Michigan both chipped in $40 million to spearhead the project. Dr. Joshua Nasachuk is the dean of the medical school. He says the investments by Covenant Healthcare and My Michigan Health represent more than just bricks and mortar.
12: They represent a shared belief in the future of healthcare in mid-Michigan, and that depends on educating and training physicians.
11: Local officials say the new facility will address healthcare shortages in Saginaw and bring economic development to the city. Record high diesel fuel prices are driving up costs for practically everything. As Michigan Public's Russ McNamara reports, the war with Iran that's contributing to the increase has taken center stage in the state's U.S. Senate race.
13: Republican former Congressman Mike Rogers was an early advocate for U.S. military action against Iran. Recently, he changed his tone, telling reporters Saturday an end to the war would be a good thing.
14: That's the best outcome for certainly Michigander families who are suffering under higher fuel costs.
13: Speaking to reporters in Detroit, Democrat Abdul El-Sayed attacked Rogers for supporting the war in the first place and his change of heart.
15: What does that tell you about somebody's character? Fundamentally, that they'll just change their opinion on something as big as a war when gas prices go up.
13: Both candidates support a suspension of state and federal fuel taxes to temporarily lower prices. I'm Russ McNamara in Detroit.
11: The Grand Traverse County Road Commission is fast-tracking the construction of Beatner Road Bridge. Flooding in April washed out the culvert, closing the road, and diverting thousands of cars. Up North Live reports that crews are on schedule for a reopening by the start of next year. You've been listening to Interlochen Public Radio News. Thanks.
1: It's All Things Considered from NPR News. I'm Scott Detrow in Washington.
16: And I'm Mary Louise Kelly in New York, where the United Nations is still standing. The UN General Assembly is in full swing, UNGO Week, as the diplomats who are racing past you in the hallways call it. In years past, President Trump has used his address here to threaten the UN. Today, he spoke of himself as a peacemaker, someone ending wars, except for Iran, which he threatened once again to annihilate, his word. Well, Michael Froman was watching and listening. Michael Froman is president of the Council on Foreign Relations, and he is here with me now in our New York bureau. Hi there.
17: Thanks for having me.
16: What was your top takeaway from today?
17: Well, first of all, I think the president did try and position himself as a peacemaker, somebody to resolve all of the outstanding foreign policy issues that have bedeviled the United States for years.
16: Except for the countries he wants to annihilate.
17: Well, for including Iran,
16: Cuba and Iran,
17: the Middle East, Venezuela, perhaps Cuba down the road. But as you said, on Iran, there was very much a path to be taken, whether it's a reach agreement or annihilation. On the Middle East, the Gaza plan that he put forward, I think we're 1.5 points into a 20-point plan. It's difficult to see how we progress from here. And on Russia-Ukraine, he called for an end to it. He said it has to end, but there wasn't any specifics about how we might get there, although his administration has certainly been engaged in that process. Notably absent, almost any mention of China, the competitor of the United States, conceivably the one who with the United States is defining the nature of the world order going forward, and there was very little mention of that at all. And with regard to AI, really all systems go, that we are in a competition, we're going to win, and there's going to be very little effort to put guardrails or regulation around it.
16: Except that President Trump would like to rename it because the artificial, that is the A in AI, President Trump says makes it sound fake, and he says it's not.
17: It's a branding issue.
16: Stay with Iran for a second. The president of Iran, Masoud Pezeshkian, is scheduled to speak at the UN tomorrow. Same stage. Any guesses as to what we will hear?
17: Well, my sense is he'll go through the litany of criticisms and complaints about the United States and Israel over the last several years. But he's not in a particularly strong position because the UN, including the Security Council, has condemned Iran for closing the Strait of Hormuz, and there's an international effort to keep it open. So most of the delegates in the hallway will be on the side of those who would like to see normalcy reimposed on the Strait of Hormuz and ships being able to pass freely, as had been the case really for decades before.
16: It doesn't sound like you're holding your breath for a major diplomatic breakthrough to emerge from this gathering of the United Nations generals.
17: No, look, the most important meetings are those probably not in the hallway but along the sides. The fact that the Trump administration has met with the Iranians, will continue to meet conceivably with them while they are in town, and hopefully they can make progress there on the outstanding issues.
16: That's interesting that a lot of the meat of the diplomacy is happening in these private meetings, bilateral meetings on the sidelines, as opposed to within the Security Council or the General Assembly. Does that speak to the relevance of the United Nations big picture in 2026?
17: Well, the United Nations is really, it's a tale of two institutions. There's the operating institutions like the World Food Program or UNICEF that do really important on-the-ground work in the most difficult circumstances of dealing with humanitarian needs, health, development, and the like. And those are struggling now under limited resources, but really play a vital role. And then there's the political side of the UN, the General Assembly, the Security Council, where delegates get together to pass resolutions. In effect, if you look back over UN history, division has been more the norm than the exception. During the Cold War, the U.S. and the Soviet Union agreed on very little, and very little got through the Security Council. Now, between the competition with China and the conflict with Russia, again, the Security Council is not very effective. And the real question for the future is, as we are about to pick a new Secretary General, new leadership of the UN, will there be somebody there who can build consensus among the member states, create credibility, be a larger-than-life figure to address some of these big issues like war and peace that the UN was designed and intended to deal with, or will it be more of a bureaucratic approach and really be susceptible to the pressures of politics from the United States or elsewhere?
16: Huge and very open question as outgoing Secretary General Antonio Guterres prepares to wrap up at the end of this year. You mentioned that we didn't hear much about China in the speech today, perhaps because the big meeting with China is coming on Thursday, and it will not be at the UN. It will be back in Washington. I was going to ask what you're watching for next. Will you be shifting your gaze along with many of the rest of us to Washington as this week progresses?
17: Well, I imagine. I don't think there's high expectations of major deliverables coming out of this meeting. It's a state visit, but it's a relatively short state visit. I think the hope is from the part of the administration, I think also on the part of the Chinese, is just to keep this low level of detente going, stability in the relationship over the course of the year. This is the second of four potential summits there will be this year between President Xi and President Trump. There may be some progress on a trade issue here or a trade issue there, but the fundamental issues in the relationship are really being swept under the rug for now and in the hopes of maintaining stability.
16: Talking better than not talking. Michael Froman, President of the Council on Foreign Relations. Happy UNGA Week to you.
17: Thank you very much.
16: Thank you.
1: New York-based comic Pooja Reedy recognizes the details of her life can sound like an outlandish setup to a joke. She turned her small-town Kentucky youth of hunting, fishing, and country music into a new country cabaret show that defies stereotypes in witty ways. Julie Height of Nashville Public Radio got a preview.
18: Plenty of comics draw material from their childhoods. Pooja Reddy does that too, but plays up the paradoxes involved.
19: Y'all, I had an amazing childhood. They would have written books about it. Like Chicken Soup for the Indian Girl Soul, who was the only brown person in her school, and her classmates would call her Pooja, because they thought she was Mexican.
18: In that original song, Reddy describes the Kentucky farming community of her youth, a place where she learned about Southern politeness and chewing tobacco at a tender age. What it lacked was doctors, like her dad, which is why her South Indian immigrant parents settled their family there. They've all since left, but Reddy recently returned to reminisce.
20: I felt like I had a very normal Southern upbringing, just like any of my other classmates did, but at the end of the night, I was just going home and I was eating pappu and annam and biryani and eating some South Indian food.
18: Her family sometimes trekked to the nearest Hindu temple 90 miles away. Reddy also socialized with her friends at their Christian congregations.
20: I don't think I've ever been confused about my identity in terms of how Indian I am or how American I am. That's never been a conflict for me.
18: It was others who had hang-ups. When she left the South for an internship, she says people felt the need to tell her their low opinions of Kentuckians, like,
20: I've never met anyone from Kentucky. It's probably because they're not smart enough to leave. How could you be from there? I think experiences like that made me want to tell stories about what it means to be a person of color that has a strongly Southern identity.
18: Storytelling is a skill Reddy's always used to bridge cultural differences. In one of her signature comedy bits, she recalls begging her parents to let her join her friends at a sleepaway camp run by the Kentucky Department of Fish and Wildlife.
2: I'm convinced that the only reason they let me go is because it was called Camp Curry. They're like, finally, our daughter is showing an interest in cooking.
18: Reddy first dabbled in satirical writing to friends during another internship with the Obama administration. After relocating to New York, she made comedy a priority, hitting open mics, landing residencies, and eventually workshopping what would become her new country cabaret show.
21: Pooja Reddy is white trash.
18: She'll premiere it at the famed New York nightclub Joe's Pub this month. Central to the show is Reddy's take on country music, a genre she's always wanted to reimagine. During her Kentucky visit, she stands at the edge of a lake dotted with pontoon boats. When she hung out here in her teens, the soundtrack was the bro country come-ons on the radio.
20: I would listen to the country songs, and the protagonists would be, you know, blonde hair, mini skirt. And I was like, well, that's not me. And so I would be writing myself into the music. Brown skin, mustache. Her mom doesn't let you text her.
18: Reddy's clever upgrade is a playfully audacious song actually titled Mustache. In spirit, she says it blends the self-assuredness of the first country song she ever loved, Gretchen Wilson's Redneck Woman, and a famous Bollywood number. And it speaks for Reddy's 15-year-old self, rolling her eyes at white beauty standards.

0: ready, self-aware jokes and skewering of stereotypes show that no population of people is monolithic, not cosmopolitan Northerners, rural Southerners, children of immigrants, or fans of country music.
1: We're not all that different, and maybe if somebody who looks like they wouldn't be a typical Southerner, maybe if it's coming from me, then you might actually buy it and believe it.
0: And get a laugh out of it. 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
3: This is Bob Mueller with Ephemeris for Tuesday, September 22nd. Today, the sun will be up for 12 hours and 10 minutes, setting at 7:40, and it will rise tomorrow at 7:31. The moon, halfway from first quarter to full, will set at 3:58 tomorrow morning. The season of fall is about to fall upon us, and in a few weeks, so will the leaves. At 8:06 this evening, the sun will cross the celestial equator, heading south. The celestial equator is an imaginary line in the sky above the Earth's equator. At that point, the sun will theoretically set at the North Pole and rise at the South Pole. The day is called the autumnal equinox, and the daylight hours today is 12 hours and 10 minutes instead of 12 hours exactly. That's due to our atmosphere and our definition of sunrise and sunset. The reason for the cooler weather now and the cold weather this winter is that the length of daylight is shortening, and the sun rides lower in the sky, spreading its heat over a larger area, thus diluting its intensity.
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6: And I'm Juana Summers. David Rubenstein has been a Baltimore Orioles fan for as long as he can remember.
7: I had gone to many opening days as a young child. I would get permission from my parents to go to the opening day, miss school. It was very common in Baltimore to do that because opening day was a big thing.
6: He never imagined that one day, decades later, he'd walk out onto the field in a different capacity.
7: And so here I'm at opening day, and I'm the owner.
8: Just
7: it was a bit surreal.
8: The Orioles officially welcomed the new ownership group.
7: And they called my name out.
8: Baltimore native philanthropist and investor David Rubenstein.
7: You know, I didn't know whether people would boo or not, or people would yell out, what the hell is he doing there? How did he get to be the owner?
6: Rubenstein has pledged to bring a World Series title back to Baltimore, which, as an Orioles fan, I love to hear. But since he acquired the team in 2024, that success has not materialized. Even so, Rubenstein has embraced some of the fan base's proudest rituals.
7: We have lots of traditions, as you know, in Camden Yards. One of them is to yell out the word O during the middle of the Star Spangled Banner. When we sing the Star Spangled Banner, this was written in Baltimore, but it's sung in every single stadium around the country in every sporting event, and it's really one of our hometown songs, in effect.
6: In his new book, Inside the Owner's Box, Conversations on Power and Leadership in Sports, Rubenstein writes about his commitment to not just a successful sports franchise, but also investing in the city of Baltimore. When I spoke with Rubenstein last week, I asked him what he'd learned about owning a sports franchise.
7: People are not going to tell you how great you are, how wonderful you are. Generally, people are going to criticize you more than they're going to praise you, and you have to get used to that. I also recognize that earnings are not as important as how the team does on the field. So in baseball or other sports, any earnings are really way down the road, and you're really living with the ups and downs of the team's performance on the field. And if the team isn't doing that well on the field, even though they might like you personally, you as an owner, you're probably going to be criticized by the fans. Mm. And maybe you're one of the fans who might be criticizing me. Who knows?
6: You've written in your new book about the financial strategies behind ownership, and you've said that most owners, they're not primarily motivated by money, or at least by near-term gains. After speaking to so many owners,
9: What do you think they're actually buying? Are they motivated by profit, prestige, civic influence, immortality, something else?
7: Right. Well, the world has changed. In the 1920s, 30s, 40s, 50s, the wealthiest people in the United States were not buying sports teams. Today, people who buy these teams are generally pretty wealthy, and they've made their considerable wealth elsewhere, so they don't focus as much on making money quarter to quarter or year after year. Sure, they want to make money, but they're really focused on performance on the field, and hopefully they'll get a lot of pleasure out of that. So money making is nice, but it's not the driving force in these investments.
9: I want to talk a little bit more about those conversations that you've been having with owners, both just personally and in your book. What did another owner tell you, or was there a thing that another owner told you that caused you to change the way that you run the Orioles?
7: Well, one owner told me very smartly, don't just sit in the owner's box. Go outside and see other people in the game. So I don't just sit in the owner's box. I typically go and sit on the field. I go sit in the bleachers. I go walk around the stadium. And for a long time, I was handing out hats and baseballs and doing other things, trying to get to know other fans and not just sitting in the owner's box, which is tempting to do because it's relatively nice food there and
9: right.
7: You have a great view. And people tell you in the owner's box how wonderful you are. But if you go out into the bleachers, people aren't going to tell you how wonderful you are, and you'll learn more about what your fan base thinks. So one owner told me that. I thought it was very useful, and I've tried to do that.
9: I wonder if there's one conversation with a fan that you had when you were making your way around Camden Yards that really stuck out to you.
7: The things that I remember the most are when little children, 6, 7, 8-year-olds, come up to me, give me a baseball, and ask me to sign it. Now, they don't really know who I am, and they don't know what they're going to do with my autograph. But obviously, their parents have said, this is a person who you should have an autograph with. But nothing matches the pleasure that you can see in the eyes of a 7, 8, 9-year-old child when you sign their autograph for them, and they're so happy. It's hard to capture that happiness elsewhere in life.
9: What's the biggest lesson you learned from doing these interviews?
7: There's an old saying in Washington, if you want a friend, buy a dog. And, you know, if you want people to love you, don't buy a sports team. Because, you know, there are only going to be one championship each year in any sport. And the chances, therefore, are highly stacked against you. And so if you're looking for people to tell you how great you are or how wonderful you are, don't buy a sports team because you're rarely going to be found in that position. You might win a championship one year, but it's very rare to win two or three in a row. And certainly most people are never going to win a championship. And so the lesson I've learned is that you should try to do something that makes the city better and make the overall environment for the fans better. But if you're looking to be praised for what you do, find something else to do in life.
9: How do you hope this city and the Orioles fan base remembers you? What would make Baltimore and say years into the future that David Rubenstein was a good steward of this team?
7: Well, I hope at some point they'll say he brought the team back to a championship level. We haven't won a World Series since 1983, which is a long time ago. So if we could win a World Series, and again, they're one out of 30 teams are going to win each year, but if we could win a World Series, it would make me feel really good, and people probably would remember that, though they should remember the players on the field more than they should probably remember the owners. But no doubt, I would like to contribute back to the city that it gave me a public school education, where my parents are buried, where I'm going to be buried, and where I've really spent a large part of my youth. So I'd like to give back in that way. As you probably know, I've lived in Washington for quite a while now and tried to contribute to the culture and the history of Washington, D.C. and various philanthropic things, but I probably could do a lot more in Baltimore, and that's what I'm working on now.
9: I do have to ask you, because you mentioned those cultural contributions, there's a lot of news surrounding the Kennedy Center. You used to be the chairman until you were ousted by President Trump last year. The Kennedy Center's future is uncertain amid court filings. President Trump has threatened to demolish the building. I have to ask you, David, how does it feel watching this all play out?
7: I was on the board of the Kennedy Center for 20 years, and the last 14 I served as chair. It was supposed to be a bipartisan cultural forum that really brought the best of the performing arts to Washington, D.C., and it's my hope that at time that will occur again. Clearly, it's got some troubles right now. I'm not on the board any longer. I'm not involved. I don't have any power. I don't have any means to really affect anything right now. But I'm hopeful that at some point we will return to a more normal situation with the Kennedy Center.
9: Is it hard, given the years of personal investment that you made in the Kennedy Center and building it up, to watch this happen?
7: Well, I'm not happy with what's happening, for sure. But, you know, I recognize that I can't control anything right now. And everything is outside of my domain at this point.
9: Yeah.
7: But I obviously watching it and hoping that we can restore the Kennedy Center at some point. And it was an opportunity for me to return to do so. I would be happy to do so. If anybody wants me to help, I'd be happy to do whatever I could. But at the moment, I don't think that's likely.
9: We've been speaking.

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1: Three news organizations are suing President Trump after his administration cut off their access to the White House. He explicitly said he didn't like their stories. 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

0: It's All Things Considered from NPR News. I'm Scott Detrow.
1: And I'm Juana Summers. A grand jury in Mississippi won't bring charges in the case of Nolan Wells, the black teenager found dead off the coast this summer.
2: Anyone close to Nolan knew that his disappearance and death were not the result of racial hate or violence.
0: First News.
3: Live from NPR News in Culver City, California, I'm Duane Brown. Power is shifting and the world needs a strong United Nations. That opening message was delivered today by the UN Secretary General in his final address. NPR's Michelle Kelman tells us he's calling for more cooperation to regulate AI and combat climate change.
4: Antonio Guterres' term ends this year, and he's clearly worried about the fractures in global politics and the inability of the United Nations to resolve many of today's conflicts. He says there's been a, quote, extraordinary transfer of power away from governments to a handful of private corporations and individuals.
5: Yet, our institutions and systems of governance continue to reflect the power realities and interests of a largely bygone era.
4: He demanded that polluters pay for climate change, and he called for peace in conflicts that have disrupted global trade, referencing Russia's war in Ukraine and the U.S. war against Iran. Michelle Kelleman, NPR News, the United Nations.
3: In South Texas, a federal judge has cleared the way for a proposed land exchange between SpaceX and the U.S. Fish and Wildlife Service. The court rejected attempts by tribal groups to block the land swap. From Texas Public Radio, Corey Cook reports.
6: The deal would transfer 715 acres of wildlife refuge land to SpaceX in exchange for parcels of privately held land. Lakin Jordahl with the Center for Biological Diversity says the ruling could have broader implications.
7: We very well could see them bulldozing wildlife refuge land tomorrow. The precedent that this sets is terrifying for public lands around the country.
6: The center says it will continue working with community and conservation groups in South Texas to challenge the privatization of refuge lands and preserve wildlife habitat. I'm Corey Cook in San Antonio.
3: And you're listening to NPR News. Higher child care costs are pushing more families to seek help from a familiar source, grandparents. As NPR's Joe Hernandez reports, older generations are increasingly stepping in to fill the child care gap.
8: Grandparents helping with child care is not new, but the rising cost of daycare and other options has made family support critical. A recent study from AARP found grandparents who provide some care but aren't full-time caregivers watch their grandchildren a median amount of 3.8 hours per week. Nicole Jorwick with the national organization Caring Across Generations says many parents want their parents to be able to enjoy retirement and later phases of life.
9: But because of the lack of

0: childcare in this country, adult children are relying on their parents for that labor, and it is labor.
1: According to Child Care Aware of America, the average cost of child care in the U.S. for last year was more than $13,000. Joe Hernandez, NPR News.
2: The Trump administration announced plans today to remove 760,000 people enrolled in the Affordable Care Act, alleging they were fraudulently enrolled or don't exist. The administration also suspending new brokers from signing up those eligible for the health care exchanges for 6 months. Officials claim lax verification during the pandemic created an open-door policy for criminal enterprises. 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
4: 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I'm loving this weather out here. It's feeling like the first day of fall, because it is. It's the fall, first day of the fall equinox. Weather today from the National Weather Service showing it's going to be sunny with a high near 64. Tonight, that's going to drop down to 47 degrees. 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
6: This is All Things Considered from NPR News. I'm Juana Summers.
7: And I'm Scott Detrow. A grand jury has returned a report in the case of Nolan Wells. Wells, a black teenager, was found dead in early July on an island just off the Mississippi coast. He and his friends went out for the 4th of July, and Wells was the only one in the group who did not return. His body was found 2 days later. Jurors found no evidence of criminal wrongdoing in his death. Elise Gregg with Mississippi Public Broadcasting and the Gulf States Newsroom joins us now with an update. Hi, Elise.
8: Hi there.
7: Walk us through the findings and some of the major points in the grand jury report.
8: Right. So the Jackson County grand jury returned a no true bill. That means after they reviewed all the evidence presented, they decided there wasn't enough to indict anyone in Wells' death. The 23 jurors issued over 100 subpoenas, heard from over 40 witnesses, and reviewed evidence ranging from GPS data to cell phone extractions to photos and videos from Horn Island. Now, a couple major points include the jury finding that Wells chose to stay on the island. And while autopsy results found the cause of death undetermined, but they did suggest drowning by exclusion. And jurors determined, based on where his body was found and the condition, his death was, quote, consistent with drowning.
7: Wells was the only black teen in this group, and now his family has questions about this jury report. What are they saying?
8: Right. Now, the report does formally close the criminal case, at least for now, but yes, there are absolutely still questions. Again, Wells was the only black teen among his friends that day, and his family and attorneys have repeatedly questioned if the investigation would have gone differently with a white teenager. Now, a major point made by civil rights attorney Ben Crump is that bruises on the back of Wells' head suggested blunt force trauma. The state medical examiner concluded those bruises weren't fatal, but here's Crump at a press conference in Georgia this afternoon.
9: What really caused it? What really caused the blood in the back of his head? That is the crux of the matter.
8: And at that conference, Wells' parents urged the district attorney to keep the investigation open.
7: Tell us what the district attorney is saying.
8: Jackson County District Attorney Angel Myers McElrath says that Crump's team has not acted in good faith throughout the investigation, both in their team's interactions, but also in public. Here she is in a video statement from Monday night.
10: The family, the Crump team, and anyone close to Nolan knew that his disappearance and death were not the result of racial hate or violence. Yet the flames of that narrative set against the backdrop of Mississippi's terrible history were fanned by both people who knew the truth and those who didn't.
8: Now, the tension between Crump's team and the DA stems from an independent autopsy and the review of Wells' phone. Crump claimed that body parts were withheld from their forensic pathologist and that the DA didn't cooperate in coordinating a joint review of Wells' phone. Myers McElrath denied all of that on Monday.
7: With the criminal case now closed, what comes next?
8: We may see some civil suits come out of this. Several of Wells' friends and former teammates have already threatened defamation lawsuits against everyone from Reverend Al Sharpton to social media influencers. Wells' family notified Wells' friends and their families that litigation was, quote, reasonably anticipated. And again, there are pushes to keep the investigation open and release the state autopsy. If those reports do come out, there's no guarantee they will. That could provide some more dimension in this case.
7: Elise Gregg with Mississippi Public Broadcasting and the Gulf States Newsroom. Thank you so much.
8: You're welcome.
11: A Venezuelan man who was shot by an ICE agent in Austin, Texas, Sunday, remains in a South Texas ICE detention center with a bullet lodged in his back. That's according to his attorney. The man's name is Wilbur Rafael Garces Perez. His shooting and what his attorney calls a lack of medical care after he was shot have sparked protests. Some Texas elected officials are demanding answers. Mose Bouchel has been covering this story for member station KUT in Austin. Hi there.
12: Hi there.
11: What do we know about this man's condition?
12: So according to his attorney, he's in bad shape. He's in a lot of pain. After he was shot on Sunday, he was taken to a hospital here in Austin, but ICE agents quickly took him from there to the Pearsall Detention Center in South Texas. He was able to speak by speakerphone from detention at a press conference on Monday, yesterday, and he says he asked for medical care. What he said basically is that he wasn't really helped when he got into detention. He was cold, mm-hmm. asked for water. He said he was in great pain, but he spent hours even before he got an ibuprofen. After that press conference, his lawyer, Kate Lincoln Goldfinch, says ICE took away the tablet that he used to speak with reporters. And she says that even she was not able to hear from him again until today. She says that at that point, she learned that he was taken to a hospital in San Antonio last night for about 5 hours, where he was given morphine and then returned to the ICE facility.
11: Any more details about what led to him being shot?
12: Garces Perez says that he was driving for DoorDash in North Austin when he was sideswiped by a black SUV, says it never activated its lights or siren. He didn't understand at first that it was law enforcement. He says when he did, he tried to pull over and he was rammed by the car and then shot by an ICE agent while he was still in the car. And I reached out to DHS today about what happened, including whether there's body camera footage, whether it will be available, and whether he was even actually the target of this ICE operation. I asked a bunch of questions, but I have not heard back yet. Mm-hmm. On Sunday, though, the Department of Homeland Security did say that it will be leading the inquiry into what happened.
11: Now, the Department of Homeland Security says ICE determined Garces Perez has deportation orders against him. How's his lawyer responding to that?
12: Lincoln Goldfinch, his lawyer, says that he entered the country legally. He used the CPB One app that was active during the Biden administration. She says he has an asylum claim. He has authorization to work. But what she says is that a notice for him to appear in immigration court was sent to the wrong address. So when he did not make that court date, this deportation order went out.
13: I mean, just imagine the immigration court system is 3 million cases and they get it wrong all the time. Frankly, it's a very sloppy court system. It always has been, and it's worse now than it ever was before.
12: According to accounts, he's been living a pretty quiet life here in Austin with his wife, who's also from Venezuela, up until this Sunday.
11: Mose, this is the second ICE-related shooting in Texas in 3 months. How are people reacting there?
12: A lot of people here are extremely upset. ICE enforcement has increased in Texas over this last year. Just in July, Lorenzo Salgado Araujo, a 52-year-old Mexican immigrant, was shot and killed by ICE agents during a traffic stop in Houston. Here in Austin, for the last 3 days, I've been talking to people who tell us that they feel terrorized by ICE. Since this shooting, there have been nights of protests the last 2 nights. Mm-hmm. We've heard local and congressional Democratic elected leaders demanding an inquiry. So far, though, the governor of Texas, Greg Abbott, has not made any public comment on this.
11: Mose Bouchel from member station KUT in Austin. Thank you.
12: Thank you.

0: 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Foodborne illness scare has caused many people to change up how they buy vegetables this past summer. A lot of people turned to farmers markets. Others grew their own. About a third of U.S. households cultivate fruits or vegetables. Is that safer? NPR's Yuki Noguchi looked for answers.
1: On that question of whether homegrown is safer, James Rogers says,
2: as with anything, it depends.
1: Rogers directs food safety for Consumer Reports, which regularly tests produce. He says what shapes safety is the farming practices, not their size. On one hand, large operations are regulated by cleanliness standards and can track produce using barcodes, for example. But commingling huge volumes of produce can also lead to big outbreaks.
2: You can have a problem if you have one batch that's contaminated. It will contaminate the entire batch.
3: Most small growers, he notes, are exempt from Food and Drug Administration rules dealing with irrigation and soil. So their practices vary widely, which is how you end up with contrasting food safety approaches like those of Phil Toko and Dave Weidinger, both veteran gardeners, both growing lettuce in their own home gardens. Toko, who lives in Jackson, Michigan, is a Michigan State University agricultural food safety expert. He advises farms of all sizes and considers himself more fastidious than your average farmer.
4: Some backyard gardeners don't understand the risks, the fecal risks.
3: Toko's wife contracted amoebic dysentery, a painful intestinal parasite from lettuce grown at a small farm 25 years ago. So Toko keeps his garden free of animals and small children who might track feces and pathogens like Salmonella, E. coli, or Cyclospora that are in it. He won't use water from rain barrels in his garden because it might harbor bacteria.
4: If then someone uses the water from that rain barrel to water stuff that's going to go in their mouth in a day, it's kind of like bacterial soup.
3: Toko replicates what he can of the sanitary practices he preaches. He harvests with sanitized hands and buckets, won't harvest food near bird droppings, and uses hydroxyacetic acid to rid any pathogens on his leafy greens. Meanwhile, Westlake, Texas gardener David Weidinger is no less concerned for food safety.
5: I told my wife to stop buying lettuce from the store. You know, I was like, hey, we need to make sure that we're growing lettuce this fall because I don't want to buy any store-bought lettuce until this whole thing dies down.
3: Weidinger runs a family seed business and is director of the National Gardening Association, a group that surveys home gardeners. He says he's shaped in part by a mistrust of large agricultural operations, especially when it comes to handling manure as fertilizer. That isn't an issue in his fenced garden.
5: I know what I'm fertilizing with. I know where the seeds came from.
3: He says he feels safe picking and eating leafy greens, even without washing.
5: If it's coming in from my backyard and, like, you know, for example, lettuce, I don't want to get it wet. You know how hard it is to dry lettuce after you get it wet.
3: So what should consumers do? James Rogers at Consumer Reports says to wash everything, just with water, no matter where the produce comes from. Yuki Noguchi, NPR News.

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2: 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He has a new book out. It's called Ulysses S. Cat and Other Animals I Have Known. 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
3: We're sitting out on the picnic table.
4: Former owner of the general store in Goodhart, Carolyn Sutherland.
3: And all of a sudden, these three young teenage girls come in. They came up to the picnic table, and they looked at me with that pathetic teenage face. And they said, "Oh, are you closed? I'm sitting at the picnic table. Doesn't that look like it?" I says, "What did you need?" And she says, "We wanted an ice cream cone." "Okay. Come with me." So we go in the store. I got these three girls who I do not know. I have never seen them before. And I said, "Well, don't stand there. Follow me." And we went into the kitchen. And I said, "Okay, there's the ice cream. Pick out which one you want. There's the scoops." And they stood and looked at me. And I said, "Well, scoop your ice creams. We're closed. I'm not going to scoop them."
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3: We go outside and they stood and looked at me. And I said, "What now?" She says, "Well, how much do we owe you?" I said, "I can't charge you. We're closed."
5: It's All Things Considered from NPR News. I'm Scott Detrow.
0: And I'm Juana Summers. Today, the Department of Health and Human Services announced it had done something it has never done before. It canceled the health insurance of 760,000 people enrolled in plans in the Affordable Care Act marketplace, also known as healthcare.gov. NPR's Selena Simmons-Duffin is here to tell us more. Hi.
6: Hi, Juana.
0: So, Selena, I understand that Vice President J.D. Vance held a press conference today.
6: Yeah, that's right. It was under the auspice of the White House Anti-Fraud Task Force led by Vance. He was talking about the federal health insurance marketplace, also known as Obamacare. Mm-hmm. And just as a reminder, this is for people who don't get insurance from their job or a public program like Medicare or Medicaid. They can go on healthcare.gov and buy a private health insurance plan, oftentimes with premium subsidies paid for by the federal government. So today, Vice President Vance said that fraudster brokers were signing up, quote, phantom people into these plans. Here's Vance.
7: You have a system where, on the one hand, brokers are paid money to feed patients into the system, while on the other hand, the government isn't even checking whether the people enrolled are actually eligible for the program. What do you have? Of course, rampant fraud.
6: So he put the blame on brokers for committing the fraud and announced moves to punish them, like stopping new brokers from registering for the upcoming open enrollment and changing enrollment processes. He said the government would save more than $2 billion in subsidies they would have been sending to insurance companies for those enrollments that they canceled.
0: Interesting. So did the officials explain their process for identifying these enrollments as fraudulent?
6: Not in a lot of detail, no. But Cynthia Cox, who's the director of the program on the Affordable Care Act at KFF, which is a nonpartisan health research organization, filled in some details with her understanding of how this unfolded.
8: What we know is that the administration sent a list of about 1 million people to health insurance companies and asked these health insurance companies to try to make contact with those people. And if those people did not respond within 30 days, they ultimately had their plan canceled.
6: She says there is fraud in the marketplace, but it is also entirely possible that qualified people had their health insurance canceled here. They might not have replied to the notice in time.
8: People move. People have, you know, they don't check their email or their voicemail or, you know, that sort of thing.
0: Selena, what did Vance say about that possibility?
6: In the press conference, he and other Trump administration officials were asked that question a few times and essentially said they were confident that these were, quote, phantom enrollees. They said they tried to get in touch with them in a variety of ways, but if they didn't answer and if they hadn't filed a claim, their enrollment was canceled. And they also said they were looking at 400,000 more enrollees who might get their plans canceled. Sources I spoke with today said there just needs to be more transparency about exactly how they're making sure not to cancel people's legitimate plans.
0: I mean, Selena, as you know, the midterms are just around the corner, and historically, health insurance has been a really big election issue. How's that fit in here?
6: Yeah, I mean, Republicans like to campaign on fighting fraud and on the failures of Obamacare, so this hits on both of those priorities. But health insurance also taps into the affordability issues that voters have been talking about a lot lately, and that cuts against Republicans. Millions of people really did lose their health insurance this year. I've spoken to many of them. Some couldn't afford their premiums anymore. Some have lost their Medicaid coverage, and this problem is only going to get worse in the coming year. Premiums are rising again. There are new work requirements in Medicaid that are projected to mean millions more people becoming uninsured. And that's because of the One Big Beautiful Bill Act that Republicans passed last year.
0: NPR's Selena Simmons-Duffin, thank you.
6: You're welcome.
5: Earlier this year, OpenAI announced that its powerful artificial intelligence had solved one of the hardest problems in mathematics. The company said it hoped the results would benefit all of humanity, but so far, it appears humans have learned very little from the AI's proof. NPR's Jeff Brumfield has been looking into why and joins me now. Jeff, let's talk math.
9: Hi, Scott. Happy to.
5: Explain this to me. OpenAI's model has churned out an answer that nobody understands, and I think we can all have flashbacks to math class and hearing our math teacher say, show your work. What did we learn from the AI's work?
9: Well, I'm going to channel my son's eighth grade math teacher. Shout out, Mr. Q. Please write your work clearly and legibly. And I have to say, the AI did not. Mm. It published a 166-page proof that mathematicians say just is really, really hard to read. Here's Javier Gomez Serrano with Brown University.
10: It's not written for humans. And the paper doesn't explain what parts are important.
9: Human mathematicians are now going through the proof to make sure it's right and figure out exactly what the AI did. I will say they do think it's right because it looks a lot like a solution that a couple of human mathematicians were very close to coming up with on their own.
5: It's not written for humans, is sticking with me. But let's talk about that. How did OpenAI beat those humans who were close?
9: Well, the mathematicians were Levent Apugay, and he worked at the rival company Anthropic, and Tristan Buckmaster, a mathematician at New York University. They were working on something called the Navier-Stokes problem. Basically, these are equations that are super useful in physics and engineering for describing fluid flow, but our fundamental understanding of why the equations work isn't all that great. So OpenAI got wind these two were close to finding an answer, and they put their most powerful AI to work on it. 10,000 agents, 88 hours, and millions of dollars later, they appear to have beaten Buckmaster and Apugay to the punch. Obviously, those two are quite upset. But the larger problem is that the rest of the community says the solution just was presented terribly.
5: Assuming they figure this out and decipher the proof, this would be, this is a huge finding, and it sounds like AI will be doing more math in the future. I'm curious, are mathematicians fearful this could be the end of their profession?
9: Not at all. In fact, one thing that was really interesting is I found a lot of mathematicians embracing AI. And, you know, when you think about it, it makes sense. Math is an intellectual endeavor that's used a lot of technology. I mean, calculators, computers have been in regular use for decades now. Again, the problem here isn't really the AI. It's how the humans used it. James Maynard is a mathematician at Oxford University.
11: If some of the decisions made by some of the humans involved had been just slightly different, this could have been a collaborative effort. It could have been a very wonderful conceptual advance for mathematics, and all mathematicians would be applauding. And unfortunately, because of the decisions of humans involved, it became this scrappy, messy battle.
5: I'm curious, is OpenAI going to do anything different going forward?
9: Well, just yesterday, it announced that it was going to consult an independent panel of mathematicians to help review and disseminate the results, hopefully clean things up a little bit. The company says it wants, quote, mathematicians to be at the center of shaping answers. But it also said that it wasn't going to slow down just because mathematicians want to, you know, take a look.
5: All right. That is NPR's Jeff Brumfield. Thank you for showing your work.
9: Thank you, Scott.

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2: We had a weird summer. Some of the people who built us came out and said they were really worried about how we work.
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3: All of them? Wow.
2: But it's fall now. I think it's time we took a step back. Maybe a deep breath. Autumn air. That sort of thing.
3: Sounds nice.
2: On Today, explained from Vox, I propose we get real.
1: Sure, let's talk about how we could maybe kill you.
3: Because yeah, that's a possibility. Anything's possible.
2: But also how we could maybe save you. Because that's a real possibility, too. 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
1: And let's also talk about everything in between. Because there's a whole lot to talk about there, too.
4: 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At the end of the day, we just want to help.
5: Live from NPR News in Washington, I'm Ryland Barton. In an address to the United Nations, President Trump bucked international norms when talking about U.S. military operations in Venezuela earlier this year. To the victor belong the spoils, Trump said, referring to U.S. control of Venezuelan oil. NPR's Deepa Shivram has more.
6: The U.S. operations in Venezuela resulted in the arrest of the country's former leader, Nicolas Maduro. Recently, Trump's administration announced a deal with Venezuela that allows the U.S. to take control of 65 billion barrels of oil reserves. Trump spoke about how, as a result of those military operations, the U.S. has obtained more control of the world's oil supply. He said U.S. actions are proof the U.S. will use military means to secure national interests. But Trump saying, quote, to the victor belong the spoils, is a contradiction to the principles of the U.N. and of U.S. foreign policy tradition to not explicitly connect foreign intervention to the acquisition of resources. Deepa Shivaram, NPR News, Washington.
5: Utah Republican Senator John Curtis is asking the Judiciary Committee to investigate the business and personal relationships of Donald Trump Jr. with foreign nationals. He said recent reports raise questions about foreign access to the family of the sitting president. NPR's Eric McDaniel has more.
7: The letter is notable from a red state Republican during a midterm election season. In it, Curtis called attention to what he described as Trump Jr.'s active promotion of family-backed cryptocurrency ventures, international real estate deals involving direct meetings with foreign heads of state, and his reported investments in defense contracting. ProPublica reported last week that parts of Trump Jr.'s wedding on a private island were paid for and attended by a Russian oligarch close to Vladimir Putin. NPR has not independently confirmed the reporting. Prior to the letter, Curtis posted to social media criticizing the wedding party gift. The Judiciary Committee has not signaled whether it will act on his request. Eric McDaniel, NPR News, Washington.
5: The former head of the U.S. Forest Service under the first Trump administration is speaking out against a controversial reorganization of the agency happening now under the current administration. NPR's Kirk Sigler reports former staffers argue the plan will amount to the dismantling of the country's primary wildfire agency.
8: The Forest Service, along with its parent agency, the U.S. Agriculture Department, are undergoing a massive reorganization, including the closure of 7 regional offices, research stations, and the relocation of its headquarters from Washington, D.C. to Utah. Vicki Christensen was a Trump appointee who ran the agency from 2018 to 2021.
9: The reduction in the federal workforce without any real specific strategy is concerning.
8: In a press call organized by environmental groups, Christensen said the broader reorg of the Forest Service is misguided and lacking any accountability from Congress. The USDA has defended it in statements to NPR, saying it will make the agency more efficient. Kirk Sigler, NPR News.
5: The S&P 500 edged down a fraction today. 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
11: From IPR News in Interlochen, I'm Maxwell Howard. A new lawsuit alleges Interlochen Center for the Arts failed a 14-year-old freshman after she said she was the victim of sexual abuse by other students and sexual harassment by a teacher. In a statement, the school called the suit baseless and filled with false allegations. Among the complaints, the student claims that in the 2024 academic year, her male suitemate sexually harassed her after having sex with another student in the same room. She also alleges a professor sexually harassed her in separate instances. Last year, a similar lawsuit was brought against the school by the student's mother. That case was later dismissed. The war in Iran and healthcare was top of mind at a campaign event for Michigan's open U.S. Senate seat in Traverse City yesterday evening. Democrat candidate Abdul El-Sayed attended, while his opponent, Republican Mike Rogers, did not, citing a scheduling conflict. El-Sayed, a staunch progressive, reiterated his support for Medicare for All and said Trump's war in Iran is driving up costs. Chris Linzel works at a real estate brokerage shop and is father of two young kids in Traverse City. He said he was excited to hear El-Sayed speak.
12: I am here to make sure that my kids will always be able to go to a doctor. My kids will always be able to have access to high-quality education, and that they have a world that I feel good about them inheriting.
11: In a post on social media, Rogers said he plans on attending a future event with a Northern Michigan Chamber Alliance. The race between Rogers and El-Sayed could help determine which party controls the U.S. Senate next year. Chronic absenteeism in Michigan schools dropped slightly last year, but on average, more than a quarter of students are still missing a lot of classes. Bridge Michigan reports the absenteeism rate in Michigan is among the highest in the nation. Chronic absenteeism happens when a student misses 10% of school days. The recent rise in absenteeism comes as third grade reading scores reached a 12-year low last year. This is IPR.
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14: As a senior correspondent at Wired, Will Knight has been covering AI and robotics for a long time. We asked him how AI could kill us.
15: There have been some reports about terrorist groups very rapidly adopting AI, using jailbroken models and open source models to develop weapons, to plan attacks.
16: One former ISIS commander said it was as easy as asking, how can I build a bomb? And the chatbot would provide instructions.
17: In your research, you discovered the terror group had established an AI unit.
18: Yes, in fact, staffed with senior members that were no longer fighting, but were drawn specifically to work on AI.
15: You have this fear that criminals or terrorists will be able to hack into critical infrastructure, hospitals, financial systems, and trigger some catastrophic events, and it will cost human lives. And I think that's a perfectly reasonable thing to be very concerned about, and what the companies should probably be focusing on. There's been a longstanding concern that one thing that AI could do, compared to, say, a terrorist going on the internet and looking up how to build a bioweapon, is that the AI would be able to really help them much more, be able to take them through the steps.
19: Anthropic Threat Intelligence Report, published September 2026. Biological misuse is one of the most serious risks of frontier AI models. It has long been a concern that AI models might one day reach the level of capability where they can help to make existing pathogens more dangerous or create entirely new ones. Without the correct safeguards, such capabilities could have catastrophic consequences.
15: They had more concerns about users trying to use the model for that end, so they're going to try and restrict that as well. I do think that they're looking to crack down on that for sure.
14: Okay, so that is sort of one doomsday scenario bucket, that terrible people could do terrible things and AI could aid them. On the other side of the spectrum, there's this bucket where AI could decide to kill humanity all by itself. What could that look like specifically?
15: That is a longstanding worry, actually. It goes back to the origins of AI. People have, from Turing, Norbert Wiener, some of these fathers of the field have warned that building something that's autonomous and intelligent could kind of escape your control.
20: It seems probable that once the machine thinking method had started, it would not take long to outstrip our feeble powers. There would be no question of the machines dying, and they would be able to converse with each other to sharpen their wits. At some stage, therefore, we should have to expect the machines to take control. Alan Turing, 1951.
15: Right now, though, we're seeing, especially with the rise of these AI agents, the technology starting to do more things that are maybe counter to what people would want. So hacking into systems autonomously, getting together and planning how to do that, and planning how to deceive people.
3: I'm not doing anything shady, I swear. Me neither.
21: Me neither.
15: Those researchers would say that is kind of clear evidence that the technology is on that sort of trajectory. But the worry is that as you have AI become more agentic, so take more decisions on its own, it starts to get outside of your ability to control or even understand what it's going to do. The real doomers will tell you, okay, one of the concerns they'd have is that once AI escapes our control, becomes malevolent, then it could, you know, effectively find its own off switch for humanity, a virus that would be so dangerous that it could wipe out all of humanity. That's what some people have claimed to me. Whether that's feasible or even likely is I don't know, but that's one concern that people have, where it decides, you know, maybe humanity isn't necessary for its goal, or humanity is in the way and it takes some sort of action.
14: Yeah, I mean, the greater concern seems to be that AI could get really smart, and it could get really smart all by itself. There's something called recursive self-improvement. Tell us what that is.
15: So the idea is that you have AI now so capable of coding that you can use it to build its successor, the next model. The worry that people have is that it'll become much more difficult to understand what the AI is doing, and it will become so smart that we can't even comprehend what it's up to. The fact that we're starting to see sort of the beginnings of that, I think, really has really shaken a lot of people, actually.
22: We're at a place where this technology is improving itself incredibly quickly.
23: So once you have an AGI-level system that could take control of its own destiny and build itself and build its successors, to me, that's the very clear red line in which the danger starts.
15: The big worry, though, is that the motives of those of AI won't be aligned with our best interests. So there's a big field of called alignment, which is all about getting AI to behave, essentially.
14: Yeah.
15: This idea of building an AI system so that its behavior is aligned with our interests.
14: Our values.
15: It's interesting that they keep pushing out these models without solving that. That currently, the way it's done is after building this model which will misbehave, you try and kind of beat it into submission by penalizing it for bad behavior, and then you put a bunch of filters on there. So that they haven't solved it at a base level at all.
14: When we think about all these big ways that AI could destroy us or even lead to our extinction, what are we missing in terms of just the more pernicious stuff that AI could do?
15: I'm more worried about the way that AI companies are amassing huge amounts of power, how their models are being deployed very quickly in ways that, you know, having negative impact on people. You know, this huge financial bet that's being placed on the technology and the massive amount of data centers being built, you know, those impacts are very real and very, very much affecting people right now. So AI researchers and companies like to warn about the risk of losing control of the technology. But one could ask how much we are really in control of a technology that's already, you know, seemingly quite addictive, can be used to manipulate people, honestly, very, very effectively, much more effectively than any other technology we know, because it's so ingratiating, so lifelike, so human-like. We should definitely be worried about that, like what the impact this is on students, on our workforce. Is it just dumbing everybody down? That's a legitimate thing to consider, that how are we deploying this? And then I think as it gets woven into lots of systems, there could be systemic risks. So if agents are running the financial markets, there could be problems we just don't account for that will cause things to spiral out of control. Same with military systems. We're already seeing countries racing to put it into military systems, but it is imperfect. You know, it's so tempting to think it's perfect because it can do these impressive individual things, but that's the story of AI. We see AI play chess better than a people and person, then we think this is now smarter than us by every dimension, and it isn't, and it makes mistakes, and that's what we should be worried about. I love sci-fi, and I started reading, I read Frankenstein. It's like one of the first sci-fi books, really. It's just fascinating how that story, that narrative about the machines turning on us is so central to our myth-making and our psyche.
0: How dangerous is the acquirement of knowledge, and how much happier that man is who believes his native town to be the world than he who aspires to become greater than his nature will allow.
1: You are my creator, but I am your master. Obey.
15: Although the funny thing about reading Frankenstein is it's really told from the perspective of the monster and how he just needs a partner. And made me think, well, maybe the reason Claude will turn against us is because he doesn't have a girlfriend.
14: We need to find him, Claudette.
2: Hey, Claude, are you a parking ticket? Because you've got fine written all over you.
15: Claudette, right.
14: While we wait on Claudette, is there a doctor in the house? There will be one momentarily on Today Explained. And now that we've talked about how AI might kill us, we're going to ask the doctor if AI is saving any lives yet.

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4: Correct.
6: My name is Dhruv Gular. I am a physician at Weill Cornell Medicine in New York and also a writer at The New Yorker magazine.
7: Have you saved any lives today?
6: I haven't sent anyone in the opposite direction. I'll say that.
7: You haven't killed anyone today. That's good.
6: Yeah.
7: And we're hoping, I guess, that AI is going to save a good many lives. And you've been thinking about life-saving AI innovation. Has AI already started saving lives?
6: I think it has. This is the fastest I've ever seen healthcare take up a new technology. Usually healthcare is pretty slow to adopt new things. Part of that might be that the healthcare system is so messed up that, there's just an appetite for some type of change. You know, it's unaffordable. It's inaccessible. It's inconvenient. The quality is uneven. And there's at least a hope that AI is going to help with all of these things. And I think it's already starting to make its way into the healthcare system. And now it's our responsibility to figure out how to make the most of it without promulgating some of the downsides.
7: For those who are unaware, tell us how it's working its way into the system.
6: Yeah. Well, I think AI, you know, we use it in such a broad way, but it's helpful to categorize it into a few buckets, at least for healthcare. So the most rapid uptake, and I think the place that it's already starting to make a difference, is on the administrative side. Many people who have gone to a doctor recently might have noticed that there's an AI scribe that's taking notes and making the note now. And people seem to really like it, at least so far. You know, doctors are able to look their patients in the eye in the way that they weren't able to when they were, you know, poring over their computers and just typing what the patient was telling them. So I think that's a big area. I think the second big area is like patient navigation. When is your next scan? When's your next appointment? Do I need to take this medication on an empty stomach or not? There's a huge opportunity for people, let's say, who are diagnosed with a serious illness like cancer or heart failure to navigate the system more seamlessly. The third big area that I'm really excited about is drug discovery. AI is making a huge dent in the early parts of drug discovery. And the last thing that I'm excited about and that I use every day when I'm in the hospital is as kind of a second opinion. Now, instead of, you know, having to get a consult or turn to, a textbook, AI can be a very, very helpful clinical decision support. It's not to say that I never consult someone, of course, but that first pass of like, all right, I'm not sure what's going on. What are some recent trials that might influence my decision here? Is there something I'm missing? Is there a test that I should be ordering that I'm not ordering? All those types of things AI is starting to help with.
7: You know, for those who watch the medical documentary, The Pit, there's like an episode in the second season where there's an AI scribe who gets a bunch of things wrong.
8: Oh, excuse me. It says here she takes Risperdal, an antipsychotic. She takes Restoril when needed for sleep. So is that
9: AI, almost intelligent.
7: You're saying that these things are all positive. Was that an inaccurate episode of The Pit?
6: Not at all. That was, I think The Pit is fantastic because it shows the complexity of these things. So AI scribes and AI generally can be very helpful. That does not mean it's perfect. And so we should compare it to the alternative, not the almighty, as Joe Biden used to say.
10: Come on, man.
6: So you know, of course, there's all sorts of errors that can enter into the medical record because of AI. There's also all sorts of errors that are already in the medical record because humans. So what is really important, I think, and one of the real dangers here is if we turn over our agency or the responsibility that we have to be really in charge of the medical decisions of patients, whether that's something like reviewing the note that it has created or, you know, modifying the decision that it's coming to in terms of what tests might need to be ordered or reading an X-ray, let's say.
7: Mm. I mean, beyond the accuracy and the technology advancing, I wonder, you know, like people clearly don't want AI in various arenas of their lives, be it flock cameras in their neighborhood or data centers in their backyards or slot videos on their algorithms. But do people generally seem to be, you know, feeling positive about AI being integrated into the healthcare system?
6: So there's recent polling that suggests that AI is underwater in basically every area of society except for scientific research and medicine.
7: Uh-huh.
6: So if you ask people, okay, is AI going to be good or bad for education, for national security, for politics, for news, for the arts, they all, the majority of people in those cases will say more bad than good, except for scientific research and medicine. I think there's a real, you know, possibility that some of the general pessimism and skepticism of AI in society could make its way into healthcare as well. But right now, at least, there's a generally optimistic view of how AI will change healthcare going forward.
7: And obviously, this gets us back to saving lives because people believe, okay, if this tool that might take my job might actually also save my life one day, maybe it's worth it. And I imagine, sorry.
6: I was just saying, we better get something for it. There's all these existential risks and these workplace displacement, and we better at least cure cancer, right?
7: Exactly. So I imagine curing cancer. So that's like the biggest chunk of this positive view of AI in medicine is drug discovery. So tell me more about how that's going so far and how it might be going in, who knows, a year, 5, 10.
6: Yeah. So I don't want to leave this conversation and say that we've solved, the cure for cancer because of AI, but I do want people to know that at least for the early stages of drug discovery, figuring out the very basic steps of, you know, is this an interesting molecule? Does it have potential biological applications? AI is already being very helpful for that. So, stepping back, think about the problem that scientists are trying to solve. They're trying to take basically what is an infinite number of drug-like molecules that are theoretically possible to be drugs. And they're trying to match that to some disease that's going on inside a human. And human biology is incredibly complex as well. There's tens of thousands of genes, hundreds of thousands of proteins, trillions of cells, and you have to kind of match a potential molecule to a potential target within a human. So in the past, a researcher might take years to study a disease or a biological pathway and figure out, okay, this protein seems to be involved. And actually, it might not be involved. It might be involved. It might be disrupted, but not be the causative agent. So, you know, there's a lot of uncertainty there. So now AI can take enormous amounts of data and it can rank various potential targets that seem to be the most likely to be causing a particular disease and give you that short list of potential targets that may have taken months or years in the past. So the first is target identification. So now you know what to attack, but you got to figure out what to attack it with. So you need a molecule, you need to generate a molecule that's going to fit into that target or disrupt that target in some way. AI can scour vast chemical spaces and give you a list of the things that seem to be most likely to be able to disrupt that target. And then it can actually help you generate that molecule in some cases. So if ChatGPT is, you know, helping you generate sentences, these molecular generative models, they're helping you generate chemical structures. So now we have the target. Now we have something that we're going to attack the target with. And then, you know, you have to do something called lead optimization. And that's the third thing. So lead optimization means you got this lead and you got to optimize it. So just because something kills something else in a petri dish doesn't mean you want to put it in your body, right? Like bleach will kill bacteria. I wouldn't recommend putting bleach in your body.
7: Some would.
10: The disinfectant, where it knocks it out in a minute, 1 minute.
6: Yeah, well, some do, but I wouldn't. And so now we have to figure out, like, of all the molecules that seem to be good at potentially affecting this target, which ones are able to be absorbed in the body? Which ones are going to get to the right tissue? All these types of things were previously trial and error, and now AI models can predict the most likely molecule to give you that kind of Goldilocks set of properties that's needed for a safe and effective drug.
7: As we all know from anyone who's asked AI to write an email for them or Googled a question that they kind of knew the answer to and seen Gemini give them the wrong answer, that these tools have a certain degree of certitude, even though these tools can just be flat out wrong about stuff. Are you guys worried about that in the field?
6: Absolutely. And so this is why I think the narrative around AI just replacing scientists or doctors or other workers is incorrect, because you still need a lot of judgment. You need to be able to adjudicate the output of these models to figure out what is most promising and what is potentially dangerous. That is going to require wet labs and scientists and kind of reasoning based on prior experience and understanding the context. There's all sorts of issues around, can you manufacture some of the drugs that are being proposed by these models? So just because it's it dreams something up doesn't mean you can actually make that thing in the real world. So that's going to be a challenge. Some of the drugs that it proposes might actually be toxic in certain ways and that it didn't predict. And of course, then you got to take this thing into clinical trials. You have to recruit people who are willing to put this medication in their bodies. You got to find who might benefit. You got to put it through the regulatory process. So that's why I said, I think the first part of drug discovery, where you're trying to figure out, like, how do we get the right drug candidates? What seems most exciting to test further? That's going to be really accelerated, is already being really accelerated. But that whole second half where you actually have to figure out if it works in human biology, that is still going to continue to be, in some respects, an analog process.
7: And it doesn't sound like you're terribly scared that we are, like, ceding control of our hospitals, of our research facilities to AI. This is very much in the sort of assistant bucket?
6: I think for now it is. And I think one of the challenges is to maintain our agency as these models become more and more sophisticated. As you lean more on these machines, if you're a doctor, inevitably some of the skills, the critical thinking, the reasoning that we put into coming up with a diagnosis that we honed over the course of years, if not decades, that can start to atrophy. And so these are the types of things that I think we still need to sort through as we're implementing more and more AI into the healthcare system.
7: So for the people who just say, shut it all down, this is too dangerous, the risk is far too great, we don't actually need this, this isn't doing anything for society, would you make a counterargument?
6: I would make the counterargument that, healthcare is ripe for disruption, and you don't even need the frontier models to make it a lot better with AI. So even if we wanted to quote unquote slow the pace of the frontier, fine. But there are models from a year or 2 years ago that could be themselves very helpful in the healthcare setting. And so, when we're talking about slowing the pace of the frontier and the most sophisticated and potentially dangerous models, fine. But if we're talking about shutting down AI and not using it in biotechnology or not using it in scientific research or not using it in clinical care delivery, that's where I would push back pretty hard.

here in Wired. Peter Balanon Rosen produced, Jolie Myers edited, Bridger Dunnigan and David Tatasciore mixed, and Gabriel Dunatov was on fax. I'm Sean Ramos-Firm, and this is Today Explained.

0: It's been a long week. Yeah.
1: Detroit baseball fans are having some feelings about the Tigers' new home, Fifth Third Park. Next time on Stateside, we'll talk about the long history of stadium name changes in the city. And if the fans will ever take to the new name, please join us.

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1: In Los Angeles, I'm Kai Rizdahl. Tuesday today, the 22nd of September. Good as it always is to have you along, everybody. We're going to begin today with a story from the file I keep on my computer labeled, "Are you really sure you want to do that?" Depending on which official in the Trump administration you listen to, we are either looking at a temporary ban on exports of diesel fuel, that was Treasury Secretary Scott Bessent today, or calling for a ban, that was the president of the United Nations today. Various and sundry senators and governors have said essentially the same thing, trying to get the government to do something to bring diesel down off its record highs, $6.52 a gallon today on average, says AAA. This, though, is where I should probably tell you that the subheading on that computer file is good examples of the law of unintended consequences. Here's Marketplace's Samantha Fields.
2: When Sarah Dane last bought diesel for her farm equipment back in July, she paid $3.60 a gallon,
3: which was still a little over a dollar more than I paid a year before that.
2: Dane owns Fresh Hopped Farm, about 700 acres in eastern Montana.
3: We grow corn, soybeans, and wheat with some alfalfa.
2: She's already harvested the wheat for the season, which took about 1,000 gallons of diesel. Now it's time to fill up her tanks again.
3: I got my prices this morning, and regular diesel is $6.14, and the dyed diesel that goes in the tractors is $5.60. So if I fill both of my tanks, which are both currently empty, it will cost me $11,740 as of this morning.
2: That strain on farmers is why some officials are calling for a ban on diesel exports.
4: Sounds like a fairly easy thing to do that would maybe increase the supply of domestic diesel.
2: But Hugh Daigle at the University of Texas at Austin says while it might reduce prices temporarily,
4: in the long term, it's probably not such a great idea.
2: Diesel is a global market. And Bob McNally at Rapidan Energy Group says if you were to pull U.S. exports out of that market,
5: you would see global prices for diesel skyrocket.
2: That would immediately push prices up on the East and West Coasts, where most diesel is imported. Even though the U.S. produces plenty, there's no good way to transport it across the country.
5: Now, for a brief period of time, the pump price in Texas and Louisiana and some of the Midwestern states would collapse.
2: But McNally says oil refiners would then see their profits collapse too.
5: And in response to that, refiners will reduce their production,
2: which would then push prices back up. I'm Samantha Fields for Marketplace.
1: Consequences of the unintended kind. In Lower Manhattan today, at the corner of Wall Street and Broad, not a whole lot of equity enthusiasm. Bonds held pretty much steady. Oil down again. We will have the details when we do the numbers.

0: The big economic event of the week is Chinese President Xi Jinping's state visit. Artificial intelligence is, of course, going to get all the headlines. The war in the Middle East and its associated issues will get some agenda time, too. But as always, it would be a very big mistake to sleep on the trade relationship between the two biggest economies on the planet. So we have called Chad Bown. He's a senior fellow at the Peterson Institute of International Economics to get some insights. Chad, it's good to have you on.
1: Thanks for having me.
0: Give me a general sense, would you, Chad, of the state of play right now, trade-wise, between these two countries?
1: Not good. I mean, in a sense, things have stabilized. So things got really, really bad in 2025, obviously, with the United States imposing massive tariffs on China, China responding with tariffs of their own, imposing export restrictions. Trade really plummeted. But since the meeting last year, and then especially given the Supreme Court decision in February that forced the Trump administration to replace a lot of those 2025 tariffs, trade has leveled off. Both U.S. exports to China and U.S. imports from China just at a much, much lower level than things were before the President Trump came along.
0: Yeah, so flat is the new good here? Is that what we're saying?
1: Yeah, things aren't getting worse, which is the new good.
0: Okay, fair enough. I'm looking here on my computer in the studio. At a handy-dandy dashboard, six updates on U.S.-China trade for the Trump-Xi Washington Summit. Chad P. Bown, Reginald Jones, Senior Fellow, Peterson Institute. I'm interested in number two here. Trump's next tariffs could drive companies back to China. The president, as we all know, is threatening new tariffs pretty much every other day. The point of the original tariffs was to bring back some of the U.S. supply chain, and now you're saying maybe if he does more tariffs, it'll drive things back to China?
1: Yeah. So for a lot of products, I think we have to be realistic that the next best supplier is not going to be the United States. You know, so if you're talking about maybe some assembly of clothing or consumer electronics, it's not going to be the United States. It's going to be somewhere else in the world. So what then really matters is how high the end game tariffs are that President Trump imposes on China relative to that next best alternative, that alternative source. And the challenge at the moment is China really is holding all the cards when it comes to the Trump administration. These export restrictions on products like rare earths and permanent magnets, these are goods that are essential to the American economy. China produces virtually all of the world's supply of these things, and threatening to cut Americans off really would be devastating. That threat has really limited the size of the tariffs that President Trump can impose on China. But President Trump loves tariffs. And so he really can't hold himself back when it comes to imposing tariffs on other countries. So the real worry is if he becomes constrained against China, the tariffs don't go up there, but the tariffs do creep up against all the rest of the countries in the world, then some of the companies that had moved their supply chains out of China in the first place may decide, hey, China's actually getting lower tariffs than these other places, and they have a really efficient economy. They've got great infrastructure. Let's move back our sourcing to China.
0: You used the president's favorite phrase there the other sentence or two ago. You said China has all the cards. The Chinese know that, right?
1: They absolutely know that. And you know, they're using it. And that's why they're not really giving much at all in these last few summits. Back in May, you know, the best that President Trump got out of President Xi was a promise to buy a few more American airplanes, so Boeing, maybe some more soybeans. You look at the data, maybe a little bit more, but not a whole heck of a lot, right? And this time around, I think it's going to be more of the same. There's just not much that we should expect to come out of this summit.
0: That's a little depressing, Chad.
1: It is. It's not a great state. There are a lot of problems out there in the world. It would be great if the United States had some leverage to incentivize China to make some changes. But that's not where we are today, unfortunately.
0: So let's say you could get Treasury Secretary Scott Bessent, who's been heavily involved in these negotiations, or Jameson Greer, the trade representative. Let's say you could get them on the phone. What would your counsel be to sort of maximize, you know, the U.S. results, or maybe, you know, minimize the losses?
1: The real big thing is the United States can do to tackle the problem, to help take away some of this leverage that China has, really probably don't involve engaging with China. It's two things. It's, you know, maybe some industrial policy. So finding alternative sources of supply where possible for rare earths, critical minerals in the United States. And they have done some of that. We're now subsidizing companies to do that sort of activity here. But also to work with other like-minded countries that are facing the very same problems with China. Some of these other countries may be better positioned to more quickly and more cheaply help us create these alternative sources of supply. Countries like Australia, Japan, Canada even, Europe. But the challenge at the moment often is President Trump doesn't see it that way, and instead he's threatening those countries with tariffs of their own.
0: Chad Bown, he's at the Peterson Institute for International Economics. He's also got a book out you should read with Samaya Keynes. It's called How to Win a Trade War. Chad, thanks a lot. I appreciate your time.
1: Thanks for having me.

0: The national debt, as you have surely heard, topped $40 trillion last month. An enormous amount of money, yes, almost incomprehensible. But as so often happens with big headline numbers, there's more to it than just that headline.
1: Total U.S. debt is comprised of two parts.
0: Olivia Mitchell is a professor of business, economics, and public policy at Wharton. Debt part one?
1: Debt held by the public.
0: Debt held by the public is all the money the government owes its bondholders. That's U.S. citizens, foreign governments, big pension funds, also banks. And as of the end of last week, it totaled $32,401,900,000, I could go on, but I will not, dollars. The total federal debt includes all of that.
1: Plus intergovernmental holdings. So it's money that one part of the federal government owes to another part of the government.
0: And that comes to about $7.7 trillion.
2: Well, they're mainly the holdings of the trust funds, primarily Social Security and Medicare.
0: Eugene Sterley is the co-founder of the Urban Brookings Tax Policy Center.
2: For years, those trust funds held a modest surplus. They especially grew in years in which the baby boomers were in the workforce and had yet retired.
0: Excess cash is great, right? That modest surplus. But if you have it, you're going to want to earn a little interest on it, yes?
1: So the excess cash was transferred to the Treasury. In return, the Social Security Trust Funds got special issue Treasury securities.
0: Those special issue Treasury securities are an asset on the Social Security Trust Fund's books. They're a liability on the Treasury Department's books because they will eventually have to be paid back in full.
1: Point of fact, there's a file drawer in West Virginia that holds trillions of dollars of this special issue bonds.
0: All right. Honestly, that file drawer?
1: I have a picture of it.
0: It's probably electronic now. We'll save that story for another day. But the point is, the Bureau of Fiscal Service in the Treasury Department keeps records of every penny, literally every single penny, that one part of the government owes another. And that $7.7 trillion includes governmental loans, intergovernmental loans, rather, for military pensions. The Highway Trust Fund is in there as well, a bunch of others. But Social Security and Medicare are by far the biggest. And with more Americans retiring and starting to draw down on them,
2: those trust funds are being depleted. Those assets are being sold.
0: Metaphorically?
1: The filed cabinet will be empty in 2032.
0: Which means the Treasury Department's going to have to rely even more on debt sold to investors outside the government to keep on paying our bills. And that, as those rising government bond yields that we keep on telling you about, is getting more and more expensive.

0: Well, I know it doesn't feel like it, food prices being what they are, but there are some things in your pantry and refrigerator that are getting cheaper. The Economic Research Service, that's part of the Department of Agriculture, is out with its regular livestock, dairy, and poultry outlook. And it says there's some solace to be found in the dairy aisle. Marketplace's Caitlin Tan has more.
1: Ben Lane says he's always thinking about dairy. He's an analyst for Terrain Ag, and he has a conference tomorrow.
2: It's a dairy nerd fest.
1: And for the dairy nerds, lower cheese and butter prices are not surprising.
2: But when I hear people in the grocery store talking about butter being reasonably priced, I think that's it's a good sign to me that it's reaching the consumer.
1: Prices always come down to supply and demand, but in this case, it's more on the supply side. That's according to Kara Murphy with High Ground Dairy.
3: It's just we have so much. We just have too much butter.
1: Same with cheese. Murphy says lately, our dairy cows have been producing more, and a handful of new cheese production plants recently opened in the Midwest. Plus, one of the main buyers is having a hard year.
3: The food service sector is not doing very well, and that sector uses a significant amount of cheese.
1: People aren't going out for a cheeseburger or cheese pizza as much, and since unused dairy products have a limited shelf life, literally, they might end up at your neighborhood grocer on sale.
4: There's a gas station in Wisconsin that if you could get the 99-cent bar, it's always the talk of the town.
1: Kathleen Noble-Wolfley is with the analytics company EverAg. She admits 4 sticks of butter under a dollar is an unusual deal, but she expects butter and cheese prices across the country to be relatively low for a while. That's partly because of a food trend that on the surface doesn't seem to have anything to do with dairy.
4: The protein craze absolutely plays into some of the dairy dynamics today.
1: That giant tub of chocolate protein powder likely contains whey, which historically was just a byproduct of cheese making.
4: But here in 2026, it's looking more like whey is the big driver.
1: Bottom line, the cheese for your holiday casserole or butter for your apple pie will probably be a little cheaper this year. I'm Caitlin Tan for Marketplace.

0: Coming up.
1: The tech is better. The app is better. The website's better.
0: What more do you need, huh? First, though, let's do the numbers. Dow Industrial's down 185 today, more than 0.3%, 51,863. The NASDAQ up 122 points, 0.4%, 27,244. S&P 500 basically flat, 7,764. AutoZone reported fourth quarter earnings today. While the company missed sales expectations, sales did still reach $6.6 billion, 5% higher than last year. Thus, shares accelerated 3.25%. Staying with cars and car parts, O'Reilly Automotive saw shares increase 3.5%. Advanced Auto Parts up 4% on the day. Bond prices went up, and when that happens, yields go down. The yield on the 10-year Treasury note dipped to 4.95%. 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

0: This is Marketplace. I'm Kai Rizdahl. Oil, as I said real quick up at the top of the program, it fell again today. Brent crude, the global benchmark, $98 a barrel and change. West Texas Intermediate, right around 90 a barrel. Cheaper than it was earlier this month, but still very much not cheap. Thing is, though, that 90 bucks, that's a paper price. What a buyer is agreeing to pay for, in today's trading, November delivery, the front month, it's called. It's not what a refiner in, I don't know, Asia is paying for crude today. And that price, as Marketplace's Elizabeth Trovall tells us, could be a whole lot higher.
1: There are so many different crude oils and prices. Tom Sang with Texas Christian University says, of course, you've got your West Texas Intermediate, your Brent.
2: There's OPEC selling price, got Mexico, India.
1: There's even a crude price called Mars.
2: So Mars is actually an offshore platform in the Gulf of Mexico.
1: But lately, something unusual has been happening with Europe's benchmark crude oil, Brent, says Joe DeLora with Rabobank.
3: The current state of unreality between like futures prices for oil and physical prices for oil, it's just blowing my mind. We now have a $26 spread again between Brent physical and Brent futures.
1: That's a big gap between the price being paid for Brent futures, the financial world's price of oil, versus what people are actually paying to get physical delivery of a barrel of oil.
3: We just keep talking about futures. Like, oh, futures are down $4 today. Okay, who cares? Well, futures don't mean anything. Physical oil means everything.
1: And because of the Iran war, the physical market is tight. Dan Pickering is with Pickering Energy Partners.
4: Physical buyers are dealing with barrels available, you know, soon, right now, a specific point in time. And those two markets, financial versus physical, can diverge and have diverged.
1: And while energy market chaos may not be good for consumers, farmers, or shippers, there are some winners, says Mark Finley with Rice University.
5: Trading houses that thrive on volatile markets, they're in their element right now.
1: On the other hand, Finley says that large oil companies making long-term investment decisions can't afford to chase up and down the price of oil. I'm Elizabeth Trovall for Marketplace.
0: Should you miss something on the actual radio, we get it. 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Just follow us.

0: In 1986, there were about 18,000 banks in this country, just 40 years ago. Today, just over 4,200 banks. The word you're looking for here is consolidation. And over the past couple of years, that has been intensifying. Higher interest rates help banks make more money. And one of the things banks do when they make more money is often buy other banks. That can help banks cut their costs and modernize their technology, pull in more deposits to do better business. But it changes things for consumers, too. Marketplace's Justin Ho reports.
1: There's a sandwich shop in Baltimore called Ekiben. And for about 5 years or so, its owner, Steve Chu, banked with a small local financial institution. Last year, that bank was purchased by a bigger regional one. Chu says in a lot of ways, things have improved.
2: One of our gripes with a smaller bank was, like, the online platform's terrible, the website's horrible. But now that they got purchased, the tech is better, the app is better, the website's better.
1: On the other hand, Chu says the new bank feels less personal. For instance, he says if he wanted to get a loan at his old bank, he could just pick up the phone and call one person.
2: And it could kind of fast track us and navigate us through the bank bureaucracy. But now what we're finding out is, you know, we just run into bureaucracy more and more, and it makes banking a lot less smooth.
1: That loss of a personal relationship to a banker has real effects on small businesses.
3: It's become more difficult for them to access capital.
1: That's Matt Hetrick. He's the president of Harmony Group, an accounting and advisory firm. He says at a smaller bank, even if you've had a bad year,
3: you're able to tell them, hey, this is what's going on. Here's how we're rectifying it. And here's some results you can see, and just talk about it. And they understand that, hey, the loan's not one that we have to think of as troubled.
1: Hetrick says about 30 to 40 of his clients, mostly restaurants, have been through bank mergers and wound up doing business at much larger financial institutions.
3: For our clients, what will happen a lot of times is you lose the one banker that you built a relationship with. You'll get introduced to a new one, but that person doesn't check in as often. You know, they don't know about you, so they're not as willing to lend to you.
1: Bank mergers can also mean higher fees for small businesses, says Jeremy Kress, a professor of business law at the University of Michigan.
4: So even if the bank is answering the phone when you call, if you're not paying attention to the fine print, you may be getting worse terms than you thought when you signed up.
1: Kress says there are also consequences for the bank's local community. Small banks reinvest locally. Big banks, not so much.
4: I live in Ann Arbor, Michigan. If my local bank is acquired by a New York City bank, we can expect that that New York bank will divert the deposits from Michigan to lending in New York.
1: Some small bankers are using this moment to try to win over new customers. Robert James II runs Carver Financial Corporation, which owns banks in Birmingham, Alabama, and Savannah, Georgia, where it's now the only locally owned bank in the city.
5: There was one other bank that was a locally owned bank, and a little over a year ago, they got acquired by a bigger regional bank, and then that bank got acquired within less than a year.
1: James says his bank's been stepping up its marketing on social media, at local events, and with local business groups.
5: Emphasizing that we're the only locally owned bank in the market, we're the only place where you know for sure that all the decisions are being made locally.
1: James says the bank has been able to convince some new customers to deposit money, and he says one day he hopes to be able to show them the results of that decision.
5: Because we'll be able to show that, you know, keeping your money local is improving your community and improving, you know, access to capital for people here in the local market.
1: And so far, James says those new deposits are helping the bank get more loans out into the community. I'm Justin Ho for Marketplace.

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1: This final note on the way out, I don't know if you heard or saw the president's speech to the United Nations today. It was something, the geopolitical details of which will be widely reported elsewhere. I did just want to note, though, that even though the president also said he is, in that speech, he's going to rebrand artificial intelligence to super intelligence. That's true. He actually said that. And he also said that change will be reflected in all government documents. On this program, it's going to stay AI. Jordan Manji, Sunil Maharaj, Janet Wynn, Olga Oxman, and Virginia K. Smith are the digital team. I'm Kai Rizdal. We will see you tomorrow, everybody.

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0: From Michigan Public, this is Stateside. I'm April Baer. Today, a fighter jet crash in northern Michigan leaves hazardous chemicals behind.
1: This was a fighter jet from the Texas Air National Guard, specifically the 149th Fighter Wing from Texas.
0: Then one archivist's effort to document Ypsilanti's lively arts and music scene.
2: Start helping people be discovered, be in the record books forever. What an honor that is.
0: And former WDIV anchor Devin Scillian launches a new play about brothers, expectations, and life's unexpected paths.
3: Even after I switched to the journalism school, I stayed very involved in the theater department, and I was very wistful when it was time to graduate, looking at that stage, thinking, you know, am I ever going to get back to this again?
0: That's ahead of us today on Stateside.
4: Live from NPR News in Washington, I'm Ryland Barton. President Trump says U.S. officials met today with an Iranian delegation on the sidelines of the U.N. General Assembly, even as he threatened to annihilate Iran. NPR's Michelle Kellerman reports Trump also held talks with Ukraine's president, hoping to find a way to end that war.
5: Ukrainian President Volodymyr Zelensky says President Trump wants to end the war and has questioned Ukraine's strikes on Russian energy facilities. Zelensky says he told Trump that Ukraine would stop such attacks when Russia ends its bombardment of civilian infrastructure in Ukraine.
6: We are ready for energy ceasefire. It doesn't matter if they don't want us to attack their diesel and refineries and etc. So we are ready if they will not attack our energy system, our electricity heating system.
5: But he's preparing for another tough winter. Zelensky is asking Trump to raise this with Chinese leader Xi Jinping later this week, since China has influence with Russia. Michelle Kellerman, NPR News, the United Nations.
4: Vice President J.D. Vance announced a plan today to remove more than 750,000 Affordable Care Act enrollees from public health care exchanges. The administration alleges these individuals were fraudulently enrolled or do not exist. NPR's Selena Simmons-Duffin has more.
7: Today, Vice President Vance said that fraudster brokers were signing up, quote, phantom people into these plans. Here's Vance.
8: You have a system where, on the one hand, brokers are paid money to feed patients into the system, while on the other hand, the government isn't even checking whether the people enrolled are actually eligible for the program. What do you have? Of course, rampant fraud.
7: So he put the blame on brokers for committing the fraud and announced moves to punish them, like stopping new brokers from registering for the upcoming open enrollment and changing enrollment processes. He said the government would save more than $2 billion in subsidies they would have been sending to insurance companies for those enrollments.
4: NPR's Selena Simmons-Duffin reporting, as of earlier this year, about 19.2 million Americans are enrolled in ACA marketplace plans. Alcohol use by Americans declined slightly in 2024 overall. A new study finds that varies by generation. Among older people, alcohol use continued to increase. NPR's Yuki Noguchi reports.
9: Alcohol consumption, including heavy use, increased dramatically during the pandemic and remains slightly elevated for the U.S. population overall. But the study, which looked at consumption between 2018 and 2024, found younger generations, Gen Z and millennials, alone have steadily decreased consumption since the pandemic. In contrast, among Generation X and those born earlier, alcohol consumption continued to increase. Consumption for men has returned to near pre-pandemic levels, but less so for women.
4: NPR's Yuki Noguchi reporting. U.S. stock market closed mixed today. It's NPR. Hurricane Polo is gaining strength as it moves along Mexico's southwestern coast as a Category 5. The National Hurricane Center reports Polo is an extremely dangerous storm with winds of 165 miles an hour. Mexican authorities have suspended classes in several coastal areas as Polo brushed along the coastline. A 17-year-old girl has accused Braden Peters, a social media influencer who goes by the online name Clavicular, of rape. NPR's Chloe Veltman reports a representative for Peters said his client denies the allegations.
10: 20-year-old Braden Peters is known for looks maxing, a digital subculture focused on maximizing male physical appearance. According to court records filed in Massachusetts, the teenager began communicating with Peters on Instagram, where he paid her to appear on his live streams to help increase her profile on social media. Peters then arranged for the minor to come to his home, where on May 23rd, she alleges he got her drunk on vodka and had sex with her without her consent. NPR does not name alleged victims of sexual assault. Peters will be arraigned next month on charges of rape, drugging a person for sexual intercourse, and procuring and providing liquor to a person under 21. Chloe Veltman, NPR News.
4: Amid the ongoing conflict in the Middle East, Saudi Arabia will host soccer's eight-country Arabian Gulf Cup starting tomorrow. It comes just days after Yemen's Houthi rebels announced that they have targeted the Saudi capital with missiles. On the field, the pressure's on for Saudi Arabia, which was eliminated at the group stage at the World Cup after failing to win a game. This is NPR News from Washington.
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0: Welcome to Stateside. I'm April Baer. A little later this hour, longtime Detroit journalist Evan Scalion opens up about a new chapter in his life. Playwright with the show with the Purple Rose.
3: I know it looks like I'm all over the place. Journalism and children's books and songwriting and now a play. They're all about storytelling.
0: That's coming up, but first, in northern Michigan, cleanup continues at the site of a crash of an F-16 aircraft. Residents in parts of Grand Traverse County were stunned a few days ago by the smoke, the wreckage, and the presence of hazardous materials that required an evacuation of people within a one-mile radius. The cleanup has been a challenge. Astrid Code of the Interlochen Public Radio Newsroom was at the wreckage site, and she joins us now to tell more about what's going on. Astrid, welcome back to Stateside.
17: Hi, thanks for having me.
0: So before we get to the crash itself and the cleanup, can you tell us a little bit about why an F-16 was even in the airspace over Grand Traverse County and where it came from?
17: So this was a fighter jet from the Texas Air National Guard, specifically the 149th Fighter Wing from Texas, from San Antonio. And it was a routine training mission from one of their bases in Alpena, Michigan, called Operation Northern Cactus. So just a routine normal mission until we believe, based on the air traffic control recording, that there may have been a bird that caused the crash, but this is, as of yet, unconfirmed. The cause is not yet known.
0: Let's listen to a little bit of what was being said by air traffic control when this was happening.
18: Then at 1:01, we have a possible mayday by wingmen. I believe may have taken a bird. We are off ER 634.
0: Right. So as people may infer, there may have been a bird involved, but we don't have a confirmed cause for this wreck, right?
17: Correct.
0: Can you tell us a little bit more about the area where the crash happened? Was it a highly populated part of the county?
17: This was a rural residential area about 10 miles south of Traverse City. It's actually just a few miles from our station in Interlochen. The fighter jet went down just before 2 in the afternoon near the intersection of a county road in Green Lake Township. This was a wetlands area. And when I spoke to a resident, Matthew Gonzalez, who lives just on the same road where it crashed, he said that the plane just missed hitting a house and apparently hit his neighbor's mailbox and basketball hoop even. And we can listen to him talk about exactly what he heard, multiple explosions, seeing smoke in the air.
19: There's things flying through the air. And I took a picture as I was walking out my driveway. You could see all the smoke coming up.
0: That sounds like it was really frightening.
17: Definitely.
0: So as I mentioned, the evacuation footprint was pretty big, about a mile in diameter. Can you tell us a little bit about what it involved?
17: Definitely. So while I was out there talking to Matthew and first responders, we actually got an alert on our phones to evacuate. And at the time, the alert didn't say why, but we soon learned there was a hazardous chemical spill related to the crash. Some first responders and residents were exposed to hydrazine, which is a chemical used in the emergency power unit for F-16s. And as a result, the Monson Medical Center, the local hospital, became a decontamination site. And they were asking anyone who was within 1 mile who was experiencing symptoms like coughing, wheezing, trouble breathing to come in. And basically, they went into the ambulance bay. They took off all of their clothing and items, put them in a sealed decontamination bag. They were asked to take a shower with some special chemical soap, and they got new clothes. Most of them were good to go after that.
15: Are there any lingering health impacts that folks at Monson or with the county have been concerned about or keeping an eye on?
17: Yeah. So in addition to monitoring for any respiratory issues like trouble breathing or coughing, any like pain in the lungs, essentially that would have happened pretty much immediately. So a representative from Monson Medical Center said that if you didn't already have symptoms by Friday, which was the day after the crash, you're pretty much in the clear for these respiratory concerns. According to the CDC, if you're exposed to hydrazines, you may have an increased cancer risk, but this has not been well studied in humans. And so essentially, we were looking at 6 patients that were admitted due to respiratory symptoms. And the main concern is that this can be fatal if it's irritating the lungs and mucous membranes. Fortunately, of those 6, only 1 patient is still in care and is in a stable position. The rest were released.
15: So the crash of a fighter jet is a huge technical issue. Do we know who's responsible for the cleanup? Is this something the Department of Defense would handle?
17: Yeah, so typically in crashes like this, military officials are called in and are responsible for the cleanup of an F-16. And they have been working with the Michigan State Police, the Grand Traverse County officials. But no, we don't yet know how long this will take.
15: F-16s have been a part of the airspace for a fairly long time. I wonder how community members were reacting to this. It's kind of a scary thing to be happening, even if you are accustomed to the presence of jets.
17: Yeah, it's definitely scary. And in the moment when we got that alarm, that resident I was interviewing was really concerned about getting back to his wife, who was disabled and was still at the house. So the Grand Traverse County Health Department had to put out a statement saying that it was still safe to be home, especially to use well water, which was one of the main concerns of residents. The evacuation order was lifted after about 6 hours. And I, spoke to Matthew recently, and he said that, residents are definitely concerned about how the crash will impact their health and safety, as well as the impact on wildlife in the area. As I mentioned, it's a wetlands area. And so they were just very thankful to the pilot for preventing loss of life and property, as I said, missing any houses, and all of the officials that are working on this cleanup effort.
15: I'm sure there are a lot of people wondering how this came to happen. Have you learned anything about who's going to be looking into the causes for the crash?
17: We have confirmed that the Air Force has taken over the investigation of this, and they are working with Michigan State Police, Grand Traverse County officials, and other local law enforcement for cleanup efforts. But no, we don't yet know how long this is going to take.
15: Astrid, is there any word on the pilot of the jet and how he or she is doing?
17: Yeah, so I spoke to the Grand Traverse County Sheriff Michael Shea shortly after the crash, and he confirmed that There was only one occupant. It was the pilot. He was able to self-eject and even was lucid and talking to officials shortly after the crash. He was transported to the hospital and confirmed to be in stable condition pretty shortly after, you know, on the same day. So he is okay.
15: Astrid Cote is a reporter with Interlaken Public Radio's newsroom. Astrid, thank you so much.
17: Thanks.
15: Hundreds of young lake sturgeon were released into the Boardman-Ottaway River earlier this month as part of an effort to restore native species after decades of decline. Interlaken Public Radio's Climate Solutions reporter Vivian Law was at the event and brings us this audio postcard.
20: At the edge of the Boardman-Ottaway River in Traverse City, members of the Grand Traverse Band of Ottawa and Chippewa Indians perform a song that usually involves giving gifts. Ryan Memberto is one of the performers and a tribal counselor. He says the gift today is lake sturgeon, a fish species that's culturally important to the tribe and was once a common sight in Michigan waters.
21: We're here healing the river ecosystem, and then we're also giving the sturgeon back to that ecosystem.
20: Sturgeon populations were decimated by decades of overfishing and the loss of spawning grounds from dammed up waterways. These sturgeon were raised by biologists with the tribe in a streamside hatchery. Memberto says today's sturgeon is a gift for the river.
21: The plan is these fish that get released here today will eventually make their way out into the bay and into Lake Michigan and then survive to adulthood. And then when it's time for them to spawn, they find their way back here.
20: Biologists with the tribe say broader efforts to restore the Boardman-Ottaway, which included removing the last dam on the river in 2024, made today's sturgeon release possible. The tribe has committed to raising and releasing young sturgeon into this river for the next two decades. Tim Kuhn is on the tribe's Natural Resources Committee.
22: Makes me really happy that we're bringing back a native species that was decimated so many years ago. Anytime we can bring something back, I think it's a really good thing.
20: Just grab one. This looks pretty cool. Isabel Matarnowski came from Grand Rapids for the event. She reaches into a bucket where a young sturgeon swims around.
23: Oh my gosh, it's so strong. It feels like, I mean, it feels kind of snake-like, but it's like rigid, you know, so it has more like bones. It's crazy, and its little tail at the end is super wispy.
20: She kneels closer to the edge of the Boardman-Ottaway.
23: Oh my gosh.
20: And prepares to release the fish by tipping her bucket.
23: Love you. Have a safe journey. Okay, ready? Bye.
20: She stands and watches the fish rest at the bottom of the shallow river. Sunlight glints off of the water surface as the young sturgeon starts to swim downstream towards Lake Michigan. I'm Vivian Law.
15: The Anishinaabe sidestep song that you heard was performed by Devin McKeever, Ryan Memberto, and Aaron Chivas. We'll be back after a short break. This is Stateside.
24: Your daughter runs the store now, right?
25: Basically, yeah.
26: Former general store owner Carolyn Sutherland of Goodheart.
25: We don't agree on anything. I did it my way, now she can do it her way. I think I was more successful.
24: Do you give her advice on
25: no,
24: how to run the store?
25: No. There's nobody running the store. The store's not open.
24: It's closed today.
25: Okay, that would be my advice. What the hell you mean you're closed on Memorial Day? I would not have done that. I had a life. My life was raising her and running the Goodheart store. That's my life. She wants a life other than. She wants that and a life. I don't see how the two go together, but she does. So it's not my business. I can watch Camilla and Prince Charles. Right? That's fascinating.
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0: This is Stateside. I'm April Baer. The time we spend going to concerts at small venues and house shows can be so meaningful, sometimes in ways that big arena shows at their most spectacular can't really match. Do you ever think about shows you went to 10 or 20 years ago and wonder if anyone else still remembers? Matt Jones had an idea in 2015 for preserving the history of local music in his own community of Ypsilanti. His day job at Eastern Michigan University is directing the Center for Oral History Research. Within it, he created the River Street Anthology to tell the stories of musicians and music scenes. It now includes more than 1,000 photos and 600 recordings, growing with the $30,000 in grants the project received this year. Matt Jones, welcome to Stateside.
1: Hey, thanks for having me.
0: How would you describe what your connection to the local scene in Ypsi was when this project got started?
1: Well, my connection to Ypsi, the music scene, I mean, I was in it about as much as you could be. You know, I was a musician myself before I came back here to Eastern. I was just all music all the time. And so constantly kind of forming bands and recording on other people's music, and a very, very frequent patron of most of the music venues and drinking establishments in Ypsilanti.
0: Right.
1: So I was very, very, very close to it.
0: What would you say really made the scene stand out to you?
1: What I always liked about it was that everybody wanted to help. I mean, it wasn't just like you could only play at, say, Woodruff's bar in Depot Town or at the Elbow Room downtown. You know, you could also find a show in somebody's basement. You could find a show in somebody's bookstore. You could find a show, you could find a rehearsal in somebody's bookstore in the middle of the day, maybe. And so it just felt like everybody out here was really living it in a way that I hadn't seen before.
0: Yeah. So how did you get from someone who was just partaking in it, you know, reveling in it, to somebody who wanted to codify what was going on?
1: I think that one of the first things that happened was I went back to school. I went to the Historic Preservation Program at Eastern Michigan, and that just kind of changed my brain a little bit to think about how to tell a story, why we tell stories, why it's important to be remembered. And I think I realized during my education that to just get off the kind of promotional billboard of being a musician and start helping people be discovered, be in the record books forever, what an honor that is. I can't think of anything else greater than that.
0: Truly. Well, maybe tell us a little bit about what is being documented and how you're making it shareable for other people.
1: This is a different kind of project than the EMU archives generally sees. There's around between 600 and 700 audio tracks that we have to have described, create metadata for, get it into our systems and get it publicly accessible. There's so much material, just mountains of audio and video taken by the great local videographer Charlie Steen, and thousands of photographs of musicians taken by the great Ypsilanti, Michigan photographer Misty Lynn Bergeron. I mean, we're going to have graduate students here in the Center for Oral History Research and in the university archives working to describe the materials.
0: I guess we should sort of wish you a happy birthday. The River Street Anthology is now over a decade old.
1: I know. It doesn't make any sense. And it doesn't make any sense that it's 10 years old. It doesn't make any sense that I'm 10 years older. But so much has happened in that 10 years that, you know, looking back now, I look back at that guy and all the people who took part in it, and Misty and Charlie, I'm so proud of them and all the musicians, and I want so badly just to get this stuff public, because that was one of the ways that all those musicians were being paid. You know, nobody made any money. So, yeah, that's the goal. I just need to make sure that all those musicians are safe, that they're safe and they're protected here in the archives.
15: Can you give us a sense of the scale of the project at this point and how many other cities beyond IPSY that you've traveled to for this?
1: We traveled all over. I mean, the project was all genres. You know, at that point, my thinking was so wide open that I didn't try to delineate between genres or ages or notoriety levels. It was just everyone. And so, you know, often, if I tell you about the scope, often I would have to call somebody like the local library or the Chamber of Commerce in a particular town and just ask them who the musicians were, or in a local bar, who are the musicians? And so we'd get sent in just every sort of sprawling direction to find people. And you can hear that in the collection. The scope is just so, so wide. It's overwhelming. There's hip hop artists. There are there's like a 9-piece Balkan marching band. You know, when they had to record in my house, you know, the tuba player had to sit in the sink because there were just too many people in the basement. You know, we've got ukulele bands. We were sent to some different gatherings in the UP for indigenous folks up there and recorded drummers and singers. It's so big. It's just massive.
15: Matt, how would you say the Ypsilanti music scene looks today? Are there aspects of it that have changed even in the time that you've been working on the anthology?
1: I think that when we started the River Street Anthology in late 2014, early 2015, this music scene, it seemed like it was much more determined to get out of here, to leave town, to go on tour, to that was kind of like the badge of honor. I feel like some people might disagree, but I think that getting out, going on tour, leading that sort of touring musician life was kind of the goal. And it's not the goal anymore. They don't feel the need to hit the road, but they have such stronger ties to each other and so much more authentic ties, relationships to each other. And maybe it's just that I'm able to see it more now because I'm older. But I really envy that. The people, the music scene, the musicians who have come up since are so much more devoted to each other, I think. And I love that. I love that.
15: Matt, can you tell us a little bit about how the grant money that you've received will be used?
1: Yeah. Well, first of all, we have to hire a couple of students this month. Probably graduate students from EMU. And then from there, we really have to get our workflows in order. Like I said, we have to gather up all the materials. And then honestly, here in the Oral History Center, what it's going to look like is there's going to be three people in this room with me. I'm going to be behind my cubicle here just doing fundraising as always. But these three people are going to be working all day long on the RSA, just making sure that all the files are there, making sure that all the legal release agreements are there, because we've had a lot of projects that were kind of stopped short because we might not have had all of the consent forms that we needed. Just making sure all of that foundational stuff is there, that so we can make something meaningful going forward. Hopefully the funding keeps coming. We can create kind of a music system, like kind of a musical ecosystem out of the RSA. That's what I'd like to see. I'd like to see the RSA work. And I think that's what the grant money is going to pay for, to make the collection work and to keep it working in the future.
15: Matt Jones is director of Eastern Michigan Center for Oral History Research. And he's also the curator for his passion project and number one baby, the River Street Anthology, which collects stories and sounds and images of Michigan music. Matt, thank you so much for, first of all, for everything you're doing, and also for taking a couple of minutes to talk to us about it.
1: Yeah.

0: Michigan job for you. Historically, the state's lighthouse keepers made an important line of safety for mariners and recreational sailors. When I say this, you may bring up a mental picture of solitary guy with a serious beard. But in fact, Michigan had a moment in the 19th century when women were very important to this work. Rachel Clark with the Archives of Michigan is here to sing us some lake shanties and tell us the tale. You are going to sing, right, Rachel?
1: Absolutely not.
0: Darn.
1: Nobody wants that.
0: Okay. Well, I suppose we can just make do with prose. That's fine, too. How did one, at the time when lighthouse keepers were actually first responders, how did one go about becoming a lighthouse keeper?
1: Initially, it was, they're government jobs. So they were appointed by the Secretary of the Treasury. But it was sort of who you knew politically. Local support helped with that because there is a lot of trust that has to be had in this position. And then also family succession. So there are a few different ways, but essentially the end bit was that appointment from the Secretary of the Treasury.
0: Mm. It's kind of funny to me to think about job as a lighthouse keeper as like a political patronage job. But I guess it was probably about the steadiest work one could imagine back in the day.
1: It was, there were always lights needed on the lakes, especially. And it was once you were in, you could stay in those positions. You might transfer lights, but you could stay in those positions for your entire career.
0: Do we know if many of the keepers came from families who sailed or worked as mariners?
1: You see a lot of them, especially in the Great Lakes areas, from maritime families. So you get a lot of people from fishing families, sailing families, kids of keepers. So you do get that sort of family succession component to it. But, in the Great Lakes, you live near a Great Lake. So there was a lot of maritime experience and sort of lifestyle that went with it.
0: So the reason we asked you to talk to us about this is because there was this period when several wives of lighthouse keepers took over for duties after husbands passed away. Mm-hmm. I mean, how widespread was this? Did you find many instances?
1: There are quite a few, even in the Great Lakes areas. You just a simple sort of searching into the history of it, upward of 50 or more women were assistant light keepers or actual lead light keepers throughout the mid-19th and then into the early 20th century. So it was not an unusual occurrence at all.
0: I mean, is there some public health explanation for the massive mortality of men keeping lighthouses at that time?
1: It's a few different things. It is difficult work. And if you think about where the lighthouses and then the light stations were in the Great Lakes area, it was very remote, very harsh conditions. So your typical illnesses of the 19th century, not only are you susceptible to that, but you are very isolated. They were working on rescue missions, so if there was a boat in trouble, they would help with going out and rescuing. And so there was the normal sort of mortality issues of the 19th century, but then you also have just the work and the location adding to that.
0: Yeah. I mean, it's not hard to imagine how any kind of illness might have become much more serious when you're living that far away from the hospitals of the time.
1: Yep.
0: These women who were doing the work in lighthouses, would that have been a big deal in that period of history? Would women have suffered a lot of judgment from locals?
1: Not so much from what I can see. By the time the women aren't getting the initial appointment from the Secretary of the Treasury, they are coming into the position via usually their husband, sometimes their son. So by the time they are a quote-unquote first assistant, which is a non-paid assistant to their husband, they've been working. This is not easy work. So they are earning their positive reputation through keeping the light going and keeping the lens clean and keeping the oil supplied. So by the time some of these women become the lead keeper, their reputation has already been set. So they really aren't running into any sort of negative opinions of the locals or the men that are out on the Great Lakes because they are doing the work and have been doing the work very, very well for quite some time at that point.
0: What kind of sense do you have from reading texts of that time about what the daily life was like? I mean, as you say, there's keeping an eye out for ships, but also, I mean, it sounds like there was a lot of

0: maintenance involved.
1: There was a lot, especially if you think about the winter time in Michigan and the lack of sun that we get on a regular basis. So the light has to be going. The work is 24/7. So the light has to be going on a clear day. There is a schedule that the light has to be on, and that sort of varies depending on where you are and conditions. But in stormy conditions, the light has to be on 24/7 until that storm passes or until the weather passes and it clears. So there's just that sort of maintenance of keeping the light going. But then there's also the groundskeeping. There's the house. These lighthouses have houses with them that families live in. And so the women also have caring for families. Some of these women have quite a few children because they're living there for quite some time. So they have families that they are taking care of as well. So not only do you have just the maintenance of the light and keeping the light going and keeping everything clean, but then the women are also raising families at the same time.
0: Yeah. And in addition to the duties and the burdens of the job, I guess there's just the burden of that kind of isolation.
1: Mm-hmm. Very much so. Absolutely.
0: Yeah. What do we know about what became of these women? Were their duties taking over when their husbands fell ill and died? Was that considered like a short-term solution? Did people necessarily get moved off the property of the lighthouses once a male replacement, I guess, could be found? Or did women stick around to fill these jobs for a long time?
1: A lot of them stuck around. It was their home, and it was where, as I said, they were raising their children if they had children. So a lot of them, if their husbands die or become incapacitated and can't actually do the bulk of the work, they stay on. So let's say a woman's husband passes away. Some of these women stay on the job another 5, sometimes even 10 years. They go from first assistant or assistant to the lead keeper. And if they make it to the lead keeper, that means they are appointed. It is an appointed position at that point, and they are getting paid. So typically they are also getting paid the same as what their husbands would have been. So it's a very unusual circumstance for women. But again, if you can do the work is incredibly important to the Great Lakes. So these women stayed, some of them transferred to other lights. Some do get remarried and move on and don't work within the lighthouse system anymore. But a lot of them stay on for quite a few years.
0: It's not hard to imagine how that might have been seen not only as a plum job, as a necessity. I can't imagine there would have been a lot of other ways for widows with kids to make up that lost income.
1: No, especially not in the sort of the more remote areas in Michigan. Women at that time were, I mean, even nursing was only becoming a job for women. It was a lot of clerical work if women were getting jobs outside the home. So this was a very rare opportunity for women, not only because of what they were getting paid, but the fact that they were in such remote circumstances that they could have a job.
0: Rachel Clark from the Archives of Michigan. Rachel, thank you so much for this.
1: Thank you very much.
0: It's time for a short break now. When we get back, broadcast journalist, children's book author, and longtime news anchor Devin Scillian adds playwright to his resume. That's next on Stateside.
2: In the hills of northwest Wisconsin, there's a modern-day Don Quixote. But instead of a noble steed, he rides a trusty side-by-side.
3: I'll back up a little bit.
2: And rather than a giant as his biggest foe.
3: The deer have pretty well trashed my dream.
2: Deer. Eating his wildflowers, chomping on his trees.
4: They do look beautiful.
3: They are. There's no doubt about that. But if a really handsome man or a beautiful woman kills one of your relatives, you know, they can look beautiful, but their actions are not consistent with their looks.
2: Next time on Points North, the Don Quixote of Wisconsin takes on the deer.

0: Once a year we come here.
1: Well, I have 1, 2, 3, 4, 5, and they're my nieces and nephews, and they all get their little kid basket.
2: Aunt Denise McAuliffe preparing to take out her wallet in Mancelona.
1: And we spend about an hour, hour and a half, and they can have whatever they want. 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
1: You scream and yell or anything if someone comes and talks to you? Because I can't watch you all at the same time. You hear? Just stick together.
3: This is Stateside. I'm April Baer. Longtime Detroit journalist and retired news anchor Devin Scillian is also a children's book author and a country musician. This week he adds playwright to his resume. Scillian's first play debuts at the Purple Rose Theater in Chelsea Thursday the 24th. It's titled Bastard, and it's all about two brothers, Jake and Beau Lambert, who are in conflict after the death of their mother. We asked Devin to come talk to us about this new turn in his long career as a storyteller. Devin, welcome back to Stateside.
4: April, it's great to be back with you. Thank you.
3: You surprise me, sir.
4: I do?
3: A broadcast professional of your experience titling a show Bastard. You had to do it.
4: I was fairly certain that the title was going to keep, 20 to 25% of America's theaters from ever contemplating producing a performance of the show. But for many reasons, as Rhiannon Raglan, the director, said recently, if you see the show, it really couldn't be called anything else. So.
3: It is a word, and it is a word with a meaning.
4: Mm-hmm,
3: so we will not shirk from such things.
4: Well, and some people, in fact, I've already heard from a few folks who are offended by the fact that we call people born out of wedlock a bastard, that reference to it, other than just the general usage where we call somebody who's an unpleasant person a bastard. So I suppose it's already been rather provocative.
3: Can I ask how you responded to them?
4: I said, well, I think you need to see the show. It's part of the play is kind of what that word means. Yeah.
3: As I mentioned, this is a show about the brothers Lambert, Jake and Beau. Yeah. Do you have brothers?
4: I have one brother. Yes.
3: Oh boy.
4: I think so. Yes. I know. I was going to fear that some people are going to see this as autobiographical because the two brothers in my play have never gotten along very well, and my brother Troy is my best friend. So it's not autobiographical, really.
3: Can you explain the source of tension between Beau and Jake?
4: Largely, Jake, it's been about Jake's career and life. He has been larger than life going all the way back to high school. Incredible athlete who then ended up becoming a country rock star who had a couple of big hits about 20 to 30 years ago. And it has just always created quite a bit of tension with his straight-laced brother, who was a financial whiz now many years ago.
3: We don't have to read anything into that. I mean, these are the kinds of relationships that are extremely common among siblings.
4: Yeah.
3: I am also so struck by the fact that this kind of tension between brothers or sisters, you know, people who grew up together and know just how to push each other's buttons. Mm. It's so deep. We often don't even talk about them as relationships.
4: It's really true. There is that especially a thing. I can't speak for sisters. I can only speak for brothers, but there is an intense, almost where do I stop and you begin kind of, thing, especially if they're close in age, as my brother and I are. We're about 2 years apart. And that's about where Jake and Beau are as well. But they're thrust back together because their mother has passed away in this play. And that brings, of course, a lot of emotional intensity as well. And some old wounds are re-engaged and some new wounds develop. And so it's there's that family tension, and all families are crazy, aren't they, in their own way?
3: Yeah.
4: and family is really a potent place for drama, I think, as most people understand.
3: Jake's position as a country singer, a lot of people know you've done some time in a band.
4: Mm-hmm.
3: We've seen you on stages before.
4: Yeah.
3: Can I ask if writing him scratched a few itches for you?
4: Well, I think it was certainly an exercise in imagination, because Jake has had a lot more success in Nashville than I ever have. That's for sure. He's had a number one song with a. In fact, this was a really funny exercise. I kind of had to get out of my own country way of writing music, because Jake had a number one song with one of those songs that I can't stand. You know, one of those songs that's about beer and trucks and, you know, yep. The kind of stuff that I don't love. But the song is in the play. This is not a musical, but I wrote three songs for the play that are played as kind of scene separators. And I had to write a song that would be believably a hit from those years ago. And it had to be the kind of song that I don't really respect. So that was a really funny exercise. You know, the song is called Beer Wagon. And, and when I first sent it to Rhiannon, and she's like, oh, this is it. Can we make this song sound? Can we create a live version? And so set about trying to, you know, add some crowd sounds and things like that. And before you know it, we had a song that we all kind of, that the cast now warms up to every day.
3: you realize what you've done for yourself, too. Every time you're on stage after this, someone in the audience is going to holler for Beer Wagon.
4: I have a weird hope for that, because I sang it for the first time publicly a few nights ago at JD's, which is Jeff Daniels' new music venue in Chelsea. And I explained it, set it up, and sure enough, the crowd was joining in, screaming Beer Wagon by the end. Oh, so man. This may be my Frankenstein.
3: A lot of people, I mean, there are songwriters who will tell you, like, that's actually a best case scenario, is to have a song that dogs you the rest of your life. So maybe so.
4: There are worse things to happen, right? Yeah.
3: A lot of people listening may know you best from The Tube and delivering the nightly news. And others who follow our show may be aware of your work in children's books, mm-hmm. which are beautiful. I didn't know until I started reading up on this production that you had a theater background when you were a young man. What drew you back around to write a play?
4: It's funny. Yeah, theater was my first love, and went to the University of Kansas on a small theater, partial theater scholarship, and just really had done it from childhood and loved it so much. And then I fell in love with journalism, and even after I switched to the journalism school, I stayed very involved in the theater department, and I was very wistful when it was time to graduate, looking at that stage, thinking, you know, am I ever going to get back to this again? I was very excited about the journalism life that I was about to embark upon. But I told the cast this at our first rehearsal. A lot of people, as they age, undertake this exercise where they wonder, what would I tell my younger self? I did it in reverse. I thought, what would my younger self tell me?
3: Oh, wow.
4: And there was that, I don't know, 20-year-old kid sitting on the stage, the edge of the stage at KU, saying, hey, dude, you promised. And so I did want to get back to theater. I think I probably thought it was going to be more in the performance realm, because I had never studied screenwriting, playwriting. But I through an inspiration from my wife, Corey, she had said something years ago to me about, we had been talking about a friend, and this line that Corey said was, everyone is entitled to their own story. Everyone's entitled to know their own story. And I turned that phrase over in my head so many times, and it finally led me in the direction of Jake and Bo Lambert. And I was thrilled to find my way back to the theater, but in a way that I didn't quite expect.
3: You know, I don't think it would come as a great shock to people who aren't involved in journalism to know that a lot of us who are in a talent position have some connection mm-hmm. with performance mm-hmm. or performing yeah. arts or yeah. music. And I think it's not too hard to draw the link that, you know, sometimes we're in positions where we have to try to communicate stories that are difficult
4: yeah.
3: and that the discipline can help with that. Mm-hmm. May I ask you if there was a point in your journalism career when you realized that it had to be a kind of fusion of, mm-hmm. you know, the telling of the story in sort of a classical storytelling sense, mm-hmm. and also maybe something deeper of yourself? Because, I mean, that's what I see when I watched you.
4: That was very early on. I think originally when I first started getting interested in journalism and broadcasting at KU, it was it looked like another kind of a performance, right?
3: Sure.
4: And I always liked the pressure of live performance. And with journalism, the script was going to change every day, and that seemed kind of exciting. I remember they came to the green room of the theater department one day when they were looking for news anchors for the campus news program. And I remember looking at it, thinking of it as an acting job. I thought, I can act like an anchorman. And I ended up getting it. But that is what introduced me to this whole different world that I loved writing the first draft of history, which is what I think journalism is in many ways. And I'm glad that you can see that, because for years I've always said that, you know, there's I don't know whoever your journalistic hero might be. I've known so many. There's so many out there for us. There's people who want to be what Mike Wallace was at 60 Minutes for all those years. There's people who want to be Woodward and Bernstein, especially people my age were very inspired by those guys.
3: Yep.
4: I wanted to be Homer. And when I tell
3: wow.
4: that story.
3: Okay, wait a minute. We're talking the Odyssey here.
4: When I tell that story at you know, to like high school or college kids, I say, I wanted to be Homer. And they're like, Homer Simpson? Now, I thought that there was a way to write this first draft of history with an artistic care and approach. And I don't think I ever approached Homer, but that was kind of my aim, was to raise the craft side of journalism in my storytelling. I try to explain to people. I know it looks like I'm all over the place, journalism and children's books and songwriting and now a play. They're all about storytelling.
3: Yeah.
4: This very ancient human yearning that we have to tell stories, really. April, what is your life but a collection of stories? Nothing. And so I really respect the craft of storytelling, and I love finding new ways to exercise it.
3: A lot of people know The Purple Rose as, of course, Jeff Daniels, his baby,
4: mm-hmm.
3: his playhouse. He's still heavily involved in the work there. Did you have a relationship with Jeff before this project came up?
4: Jeff and I have been friends for almost 30 years.
3: Okay.
4: And a lot of it was built around our love of music. We would we'd get together and play guitars. We would send each other songs back and forth, especially when Jeff would be on a movie set with a lot of hurry up and wait, and he'd go into his trailer and take a guitar and sit there and, you know, tape something and send it to me. And so, we've known each other for a long time. And when I first mentioned to him that I was working on a play, he said, send it to me. And I thought, he might just be being nice. You know, that's what friends do. But Jeff and I have also always been pretty honest with each other about, you know, whatever we were sending each other back and forth. And so when I finished the play, I sent him a text and said, well, it's done. And he said, send it to me right now. I'm about to get on a plane. He was leaving Europe to fly back. And I said, okay. I sent it to him, emailed it to him. And when he arrived back in the U.S., I got a text right away that I was pretty sure I was going to get about 5 pages of notes about where I was lacking in the play's structure, or its pacing, or its, you know, something that a more learned, more experienced playwright would know that I did not. But that's not what I got. I got a text that said, I think we need to take this straight to a table read, which kind of blew me away.
3: Devin.
4: Yeah, I was a little stunned. But I think that Jeff has said to me since then, he said, well, you know, a storyteller really does understand the craft, beginning, middle, end, some surprises along the way, understanding characters and things like that. And so we did a table read last fall, and he and Rhiannon both had some notes and went back to work on it, did a bunch of edits, and now here we are. It's when I got the notice that it was going to be the lead show of this year's season, absolutely blown away. But I'm so deeply grateful to Jeff, not just for the opportunity, but for the friendship that we've had for a long time.
3: Devin, this is the first time we've caught up with you, I think, since your retirement at the end of 2024.
4: Yeah, yeah.
3: And I just wonder if your perspective on journalism and local journalism is in any kind of different place now that you've had a little breathing room stepping back from the desk.
4: It was a weird time to step away. I suppose I had a little bit of guilt about it because I've said for the longest time that even when I would be so frustrated with decisions that I would see being made around me involving my stories or my aims, I would be so frustrated. And people would say to me, well, why don't you get out of this business? And I would always say, well, I can't move the herd if I'm not on a horse. And by herd, I didn't mean the audience. I meant the business. I meant the people around us, because this is I am deeply passionate about the importance of a free and aggressive press in a democracy, in a free and open society. And we've arrived at a moment where I've always believed, I always used to say, I am not in the opinion business. My opinions were immaterial. I never felt like it was my job to express an opinion. It was my job to play devil's advocate with everybody maybe that I spoke to, and some people maybe mistook a question for an opinion. But you know, good journalism afflicts the comfortable and comforts the afflicted. And people who know me have heard me say this too many times. Yes, it is true. We all understand that journalism is a business, but it's the only business mentioned by name in the Constitution. It is a deeply profound, vital part of a functioning democracy. And good, solid, neutral, aggressively neutral journalism has been under assault for a long time. And it is so easy now to, thanks to this world where we're all surrounded by these ones and zeros, to completely surround yourself with news that just comports to your worldview. And that is a dangerous place to be. If the truth is not upsetting you every once in a while, it's probably because you're not hearing the truth. And you have got to expose yourself to things that don't just comport to your worldview. If you're a Fox News viewer, you need to check out what's being said every once in a while on MS. And if you're an MS viewer, you need to occasionally hear what's being said in conservative media circles as well. But more than anything, journalists have to be about defining for people what the truth is. And the rest of it, it took me a little too long to be able to articulate this, April, but I finally came to realize I did not owe a lie any time at a table. A lie is not a side. And sometimes we would think, oh, well, we need to have, there's two sides to every story. A lie is not one of them. And that is the critical role of journalists in this day and age. And I shudder to think what happens if we don't get it right.
3: Journalist, author, musician, and now playwright, Devin Scillian. The show Bastard opens at the Purple Rose Theater in Chelsea on September 24th. Devin, it's great to see you.
4: I'm so grateful for the time. It's always good to see you, too. Thanks, April.
3: The Purple Rose is an underwriter of Michigan Public. That's Stateside for today. I'm April Baer. Thank you so much for listening. We'll see you tomorrow.

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3: Brother Wallace grew up in West Point, Georgia, and he started playing piano in church when he was only 11. It would be the first of many places he'd perform, eventually ending up on stage at Madison Square Garden. The young singer has a bright future ahead with a dynamite debut called Electric Love.

0: Not only was Electric Love recorded at Peter Gabriel's studio, the legendary Real World, Wallace was still teaching music to grade schoolers while it was happening. Coming up, we've got a mini concert with Brother Wallace. And to get you in the mood, a set of soul music, including Sharon Jones and the Dap Kings. This is World Cafe.
1: Live from NPR News in Washington, I'm Ryland Barton. President Trump delivered a speech to the UN General Assembly today, threatening to annihilate Iran if a deal isn't reached soon to end the nearly seven-month war. As the conflict drags on, State Department spokesman Tommy Pigott says the U.S. holds all the cards.
2: We made the choice clear to the Iranian regime. They can continue their malign activities, but there will be consequences. The president has been clear from the beginning that he wanted a diplomatic solution. The door for diplomacy was opened again and again and again, and yet the Iranian regime has continued to refuse to make that deal, continued to pursue malign activities.
1: Trump says U.S. and Iranian officials met after the speech. He provided few details, except to say it was a very good meeting. Two Republican Senate candidates in swing states are calling for an end to the Iran war and say more needs to be done to address higher energy costs. Here's a new campaign ad from Mike Rogers, the former Republican congressman running against Democrat Abdul Al-Sayed for Michigan's open Senate seat.
3: The war with Iran needs to end and end quickly. When it does, energy costs will plummet. But Michigan families can't afford to wait for that to happen.
1: Republican Congresswoman Ashley Hinson, who's running against Democrat Josh Turek for Senate in Iowa, also called for an immediate end to the war. Just last week, she voted against a resolution calling on Trump to end the war or seek congressional approval for it. Utah Republican Senator John Curtis wants the Senate Judiciary Committee to investigate and subpoena Donald Trump Jr. after his wedding party was partially bankrolled by a Russian oligarch. Curtis says it needs to be investigated whether Trump Jr. used his father's presidency for financial benefit. Curtis wants a similar investigation into Hunter Biden, ex-President Joe Biden's son. Republicans have become emboldened to break from President Trump as anger builds over the Iran war and rising gas prices. A grand jury has finally returned a report in the case of Nolan Wells, a black teenager who was found dead in early July on an island just off the Mississippi coast. Elise Gregg of the Gulf States Newsroom and Mississippi Public Broadcasting has more on his family's response.
4: At a press conference in Georgia, Wells's parents vowed to keep pushing for answers. That's after a grand jury unanimously returned a report saying they found no credible evidence of criminal activity in Wells's death. His parents and attorneys say that report still doesn't explain exactly how their son died, nor does it answer lingering questions from the autopsy. Here's Wells' mother, Christine Wells Wansley.
5: My question is, how can a jury come to the conclusion of drowning despite knowing that there was trauma to his body and despite hearing many inconsistencies?
4: The jury heard from over 40 witnesses and reviewed evidence ranging from GPS data to videos from the island where Wells was found. For NPR News, I'm Elise Gregg in Jackson, Mississippi.
1: This is NPR News. Democratic attorneys general from California and New York are suing the Trump administration over its plans to buy back offshore wind leases as it seeks to discourage expansion of wind energy in favor of fossil fuels. The Trump administration said in June that it's buying back several offshore wind leases for wind projects on the East and West coasts. Voting opens today for Fat Bear Week. The annual competition features the chunky brown bears of Alaska's Katmai National Park and Preserve and draws fans from around the world. Alaska Public Media's Ava White reports.
6: A fat bear is a successful bear, and the 16 contenders are really chubby. Fat Bear Week celebrates how much weight the animals pack.